0: Hello, I'm Hannah Hoxter. This is Al Jazeera live from Doha. The top stories this hour. Saudi Arabia, Turkey and Pakistan sign a major defence pact, agreeing that an attack on any of the three countries is an attack against all. Iran says it has agreed on a framework with Oman to manage the Strait of Hormuz, though a final agreement still needs to be signed off. Also ahead.
1: Felicitaciones, señor presidente.
2: Firme por la patria.
0: Abdelardo de Lesprit Yeya sworn in as Colombia's new president, promising a crackdown on crime and closer ties with the White House.
3: Plus, unfinished business, an active war, and an empty capital. As lawmakers head home, the White House takes center stage. Does Congress take too much time off? And what does it mean for presidential power? That's later on This is America.
0: Saudi Arabia, Turkey and Pakistan have signed a joint defence agreement. The trilateral pact dictates that an armed attack against one is considered an attack against all three. The signing comes as tensions mount over the US-Iran war and the attacks by Yemen's Ansarullah Houthis on Saudi Arabia. Asad bin Javed reports.
4: This is no ordinary diplomatic get-together. It is a seismic shift in the security architecture of the Middle East. In Mecca, in Saudi Arabia, Crown Prince Mohammed bin Salman invited Turkish President Recep Tayyip Erdogan and Pakistani Prime Minister Shahbaz Sharif and his military chief Asim Manir to sign a defence pact. It's something the region hasn't witnessed in decades, putting three of the largest Muslim-majority countries together onto a roadmap for joint peace and intelligence sharing. In a joint statement, they said this agreement reflects the three countries' commitment to strengthening their collective security and achieving peace, security and stability in the region and the world, striving for a secure and prosperous future. The agreement aims to enhance joint deterrence against any aggression and stipulates that any armed attack on any of the three countries is considered an attack on all three. The core of this agreement mirrors NATO's Article 5, which requires the alliance to respond to an attack on any member. Any attack against Saudi Arabia, Turkey or Pakistan is now officially considered an attack against them all. Each of these countries brings unique capabilities. Pakistan's battle-hardened military, its munitions and nuclear arsenal, the only one in a Muslim-majority nation. Turkey, a vital NATO member, brings world-class drone technology and sophisticated defence manufacturing. And Saudi Arabia provides the financial muscle to back it all up. Regional leaders say the agreement is a matter of necessity, not just willingness. In the wake of the Iran-US war, the stark reality set in across the Gulf. Washington's security guarantees did not match the defense shields it has given to Israel. So Riyadh, Ankara and Islamabad have been rethinking everything, from energy security and manpower to independent defense manufacturing. For all three states, Israel remains the biggest threat to regional security and stability. Iran closely follows within that threat matrix, especially for Saudi Arabia after Tehran's attacks on Washington's interests and its influence over vital export routes, including the Hormuz and Bab el-Mandeb Straits. Pakistan's relationship with India and its recent fallout with Afghanistan, as well as Turkey's posturing towards threats from Israel, are all considered in this pact. But the Mecca Joint Defense Agreement clearly states that it is not against any country. It is about regional powers strengthening security. They say they want to avoid battlefield escalation, not courted. They want a deterrent, powerful enough to ensure that wars are avoided before they even begin. Samir Javed, Al Jazeera.
0: The three-way deal will allow Turkey, which has one of the fastest-growing defence industries, to expand its involvement and influence in the Gulf. Al Jazeera's Resul Sada reports from Turkish capital.
5: Here in Ankara, the assessment is that the developments after October 7th of 2023 have transformed the region into an era of uncertainty. Israel's war on Gaza, its attacks on several countries in the region, and the renewed wars on Iran have forced regional countries to increasingly look to each other, not just outside powers, for their security. So now, Pakistan, Saudi Arabia and Turkey have committed themselves to a closer military cooperation. But most significantly, the agreement says an attack on one member will be considered as an attack on all. It's very much similar to NATO's Article 5. For Ankara, it is a major strategic game. Turkey already has NATO's second largest army and one of the world's fastest growing defense industry. But this agreement will allow Turkey to further expand its strategic reach to the Gulf and South Asia. And also through the joint weapons program, Turkey will have a better access to the financial resources for its defense industry. And also, Ankara believes that this agreement will have significant positive impact on its economy. But the real task lies ahead. It's not what the agreement says on the paper that will define its success, but it is what happens when a member comes under attack, either by a state or non-state actors. Will the others come to its defense? So this key a question and its answer will determine whether this agreement becomes the foundation of a genuine regional security architecture, or it remains, at least for now, just as a powerful political declaration. Resul Serdar, Al Jazeera, Ankara.
0: Gordon Gray is a former US ambassador and professor of Gulf and Arabian Peninsula Affairs at George Washington University. He explains the Joint Defence Pact's impact on Israel and the wider region.
6: I think it is a development that concerns Israel a great deal. We're already beginning to see statements by Israelis to this effect. Their relationship with Saudi Arabia is actually pretty decent. They were on the brink of normalizing relations when Hamas undertook its attacks against Israel and Israeli civilians on October 7th. Pakistan's just distant from Israel in the Arab-Israeli conflict, but they have a very tense relationship with both Turkey and Erdogan in particular. So they're not greeting this as a piece of good news. On one hand, the Emiratis want to go their own way, and they've demonstrated that. They have a very close relationship with Israel. And I don't mean just in terms of the normalization of relations, but it's really gotten closer since the February 28th war began against Iran. So on the one hand, they may choose to go their own path. On the other hand, joining the alliance has a certain amount of upsides to it. And I think at a minimum, it's something they'd seriously consider if the offer was made.
0: The defense pact comes against a backdrop of the US-Iran war. The Strait of Hormuz remains a major point of contention between Washington and Tehran. One Iranian parliamentarian says Iran and Oman have agreed on the framework for a new protocol in the Straits, but he says a final agreement must be signed for after at higher levels. Mahmoud Abdelwahed is following developments from Tehran.
7: The most significant development from Tehran is the apparent move towards a final understanding with Oman over the Strait of Hormuz. The spokesman of the National Security and Foreign Policy Committee at Iran's parliament says a general framework of understanding has been reached with Oman pending a final approval from higher level. But it seems that Iranian officials want to make these arrangements with Oman as part of a much bigger security or regional security framework. The Deputy Foreign Minister Kazem Gharib Abadi says the security of the Persian Gulf must be provided by the Gulf states, not by foreign powers. Meanwhile, the President Masoud Pezeshkian says that Iran does not seek any confrontation with its Gulf neighbors. Meanwhile, accusing the United States and Israel of trying to unite the Gulf states against Iran. The foreign minister Abbas Araghchi says that the Muslim countries should be united and not depend on foreign power. So the message from Tehran today is that Iranian officials seem to be keen to make these arrangements over the Strait of Hormuz with Oman as part of a much bigger regional security framework. But the question now is whether or not these arrangements with Oman and the political understanding will guarantee a return of the safe passage of vessels in the Strait of Hormuz. Mahmoud Abdulwahid, Al Jazeera, Tehran.
0: Well, on the same day the defence pact was signed, Yemen's army shot down multiple drones launched by Iran-affiliated Ansarullah Houthis. That's according to state media. Fighting between the rebel group and the UN-recognised government has intensified in recent weeks. The attacks targeted the cities of Marib and Hadramut. At least two people were killed and several injured. Local media have also reported an attack on the port city of Hodeidah. The strikes come a day after the Houthis said they killed at least 45 soldiers in attacks on two military camps. The rebels say they used ballistic missiles and drones to target the central and eastern provinces. A Houthi attack on Saudi Arabia's Najran region injured at least 11 people. That's on Thursday. The Saudi-led military coalition that backs Yemen's internationally recognised government has accused the rebels of shelling civilian areas. Seven Saudis were amongst those wounded. Yusuf Mauri has more details from Sana'a.
8: The Ansar Allah Houthis, according to reports, have launched at least 12 missile strikes targeting both the eastern provinces of Hadramaut and the province of Marib. These are two of the Yemeni government's main strongholds that have come under attack over the past couple of days by the Yemeni group. And according to Ansar Allah Houthi officials, these missile strikes and drone strikes are going to continue against who they called Saudi allies or Saudi proxies over Yemeni land. This is the accusation that's being directed towards the internationally recognized Yemeni government. According to their latest statements, they believe that they are coordinating with Saudi Arabia for a potential military ground offensive against Ansar Allah Houthi positions. Of course, the Yemeni government has also issued out a couple of statements saying that the only way this conflict is going to end is if the Ansar Allah Sana'a government until they relinquish their power and their grip of control in the areas that are currently under their control, which is most of the Yemeni provinces. Most of the Yemeni provinces are under the Ansar Allah Houthis' control, and the internationally recognized Yemeni government, they want to leverage Saudi support to try to topple them from power.
0: Colombia's new president, Abdalada Dula Espriella, has been sworn into office. The right-wing lawyer and ally of US President Donald Trump narrowly won the election. His inauguration was held in Cali, breaking with the tradition of holding the ceremony in the capital, Bogota. In his first speech as president, he promised to tackle the country's drug gangs.
9: Reafirmo mi intención.
10: I reaffirm my intention to relentlessly defeat narco-terrorism and all criminal organizations that threaten Colombia's freedom. I invite all of you to become steadfast defenders of our homeland.
0: Alessandro Rampietti was at the swearing-in session in Cali.
11: Abelardo de la Espella is the new president of Colombia, promising a break from the past, both from the previous government of Gustavo Petro, but also the traditional political parties and elites in the country. He is presenting himself as a new version of the right in the country. He is speaking now in a very symbolic way inside a military battalion in front of soldiers, saying that he wants his government to be an opportunity to restore, he said, order, authority and freedoms in Colombia. He said he will attack corruption, and he said he will go after criminal groups and gangs in the country, ordering the military to go after all these criminal groups. He also announced that he will present a list of criminal gangs and groups operating in the country, saying that this will be the beginning of a new period of order in Colombia. We're going to have to see if he will be able to do the things that he is promising, given the fact that the previous government, who has tried to negotiate with these groups, has largely failed in the past. The hardline security policy has helped control some of these armed groups, but it also has brought to Colombia grave violations of human rights, which worries many people in this country.
0: A U.S. appeals court has ordered the construction of the new White House ballroom to be stopped. Donald Trump's $400 million project has been built on the site of the demolished East Wing. The court says it cannot go ahead without congressional approval. Donald Trump says the administration will be going to the Supreme Court to get the ruling overturned. Mike Hanna has more on this from the White House.
12: The court stopped it from going ahead for very simple reason. It said that President Trump was abrogating the Constitution by taking a decision unilaterally that was in the purview of Congress. There have been a number of these cases, but in this one, the justices held that the Constitution must be obeyed, and that is that Congress can decide what to do with the construction of the White House. However, the court also said that President Trump does have the right to ensure that his security is catered for. Therefore, the construction underground, which President Trump and his administration insist is for presidential security, can go ahead. Now, the court has given President Trump and his administration 2 weeks to appeal to the Supreme Court, and President Trump has said, yep, he's going to do so. In an absolutely vituperative posting on social media, President Trump lashed out at the two Obama and Biden appointed judges who ruled in against him. And he also said, yes, he's going to be appealing to the Supreme Court immediately. He continues in his social media posting to say, the military and Secret Service are viewing this horrendous, politically motivated and unlawful ruling as a national security threat to our nation. So he's saying that building the ballroom is a national security threat, and he's going to appeal that to the Supreme Court.
0: A U.S. court has fined Meta more than $500 million for harming children's mental health online. This is the largest penalty for the social media giant so far. A New Mexico judge ordered Meta to change how its Facebook and Instagram platforms function for young users. The ruling is on top of a $375 million fine imposed by a jury in the same case back in March. The Trump administration is launching a major new education investment in mining and workforce development. This to expand domestic production of critical minerals. Officials say the funding will help train the next generation of engineers, geologists and mining specialists. Manuel Rapallo reports.
13: The Trump administration is unveiling new investments to strengthen the U.S. mining industry.
14: We're making mining great again.
13: At a roundtable meeting at the U.S. State Department, President Trump announced education grants intended for universities, community colleges, and trade schools to expand mining and engineering programs.
14: I'm thrilled to announce that we're delivering $100 million to train the next generation of American miners.
13: Officials say the goal is to prepare the workforce needed to expand domestic production of critical minerals.
15: Our objective is very simple. We're going to mine here. We're going to process here, we're going to refine here, we're going to manufacture here, and we're going to create those American jobs right here.
13: Those materials, including lithium, graphite, and rare earth elements, are essential for everything from electric vehicle batteries and semiconductors to fighter aircraft, missile systems, and advanced communications equipment. The administration argues the United States has become too dependent on overseas supply chains, particularly those linked to China, which dominates the processing of many critical minerals.
16: I think we all look forward to working not just nationally, but with our allies around the world to ensure that we have supply chains that are diversified and reliable, and no country can ever hold us over our head and threaten us in the future.
13: Friday's announcement builds on a broader strategy already underway. Earlier this year, the Trump administration announced the creation of a U.S. Strategic Critical Minerals Reserve, the first ever stockpile of its kind. The White House has moved to speed up permits for new mining projects, encourage domestic production, and strengthen supply chains. Now it's adding another piece to that effort, ensuring there are enough trained workers to support the long-term growth of America's mining industry. Manuel Rapallo, Al Jazeera.

0: rights and protecting the best interests of the child. Whenever possible, family reunification will be facilitated.
1: A shooting at a school in Thailand has killed at least 7 people and wounded several others. The attacker shot and killed his grandparents, then opened fire in a school near Bangkok. He then turned the gun on himself. Imogen Kimber reports.
2: Emotional scenes outside a high school on the outskirts of Bangkok. A shooting killed and injured several people, most of them students. Witnesses say they were confused at first.
3: When we heard the gunshots, we thought it was a shooting outside the school. Then we realised it was inside. The gunshots got louder. Then the shooter ran from one building to the basketball court to another building. Once we saw him, we ran outside the school for safety.
2: Rescue workers arrived while the attacker was still at large. They described the chaos at the scene.
4: We got to the 6th floor and found a male teacher lying on the ground, dead. In another classroom, we found a female teacher and gave her CPR. She had wounds in the chest, both left and right, and she got hit in her right arm. We gave CPR for about 30 minutes and took her to the hospital.
2: Police say the shooter was a student at the school and took his own life. The gun is believed to belong to a family member. Thai gun laws are strict, but the country has the highest rate of gun ownership in Southeast Asia.
5: To carry any weapons in the public is already illegal in our country. But in this case, there were many other factors to cause this incident. So we have to wait until the investigations have been complete.
2: A similar incident took place in southern Thailand in February when a teacher was killed. And 4 years ago, 36 people were killed, most of them children, in an attack at a childcare centre in the northeast. Imogen Kimber, Al Jazeera.
1: At least 3 inmates have been killed and more than 20 injured in fighting in several prisons across Sri Lanka. Investigators suspect the violence may be linked to rival drug gangs. Manel Fernandez reports.
6: Violence once again in Sri Lankan prisons. Security forces were deployed around the Kuruvita prison southeast of Colombo after fighting broke out early on Friday. Later, at the Pallansena open prison, around 30 inmates climbed onto the roof of the facility. Others hurled stones over the perimeter. Prisoners have protested about overcrowding, delays in processing their cases, and the lack of facilities. Family members of the detained flocked outside the prisons, scared and angry.
7: Why don't they catch the big guys who deal drugs, the big fish, rather than making up cases to put people inside?
6: And on Thursday night, unrest started at the Colombo Magazine prison when dozens broke out of their cells. At least one prisoner was killed and several others injured. Sri Lanka's prisons are severely overcrowded. The system currently detains 4 times as many people as it was built to accommodate, which rights groups say makes violence more likely. And a government anti-narcotics campaign has been pushing up those numbers. Delays in providing results for tests on suspected drug substances have also delayed cases. On Friday, inmates at Pallansena prison carried a banner that read, "Give our reports," a reference to those long delays. Fighting has broken out in a number of the country's prisons over the last month, since violence in Nigambo prison killed 32 people. The government says it is charging 61 prisoners in relation to that incident.
8: We will not give an opportunity, a chance for anyone to conspire from inside the prisons and commit crimes like this. But there are also ordinary people who are not involved. We will ensure they are spared.
6: Officials say they are setting up a mechanism to deal with security, inmate welfare, and rapid emergency response, which they hope will prevent more violence in Sri Lanka's prisons. Minerva Fernandez, Al Jazeera, Colombo.
1: At least 87 people have died in floods in India's northeastern state of Assam. Flash floods buried vehicles and caused extensive damage. More than 1 million people have been affected across 25 state districts. Torrential rain has also had a major impact in the Indian capital, New Delhi.

0: Public transport has been disrupted and weather alerts have been issued for the city and nearby towns. Hundreds of thousands of people have been ordered to leave their homes in southwestern Japan as a powerful storm heads their way. This is the projected path of Typhoon Dolphin. The Category 1 storm is nearing a chain of islands between the Kyushu region and Okinawa. Everton Fox has more.
1: Well, it's looking really busy in the northwest Pacific at the moment. No fewer than three storms swirling away. We have a tropical depression that's going to bring some heavy rain into the Philippines. Tropical storm, which will gradually make its way towards the main Japanese islands. But Typhoon Dolphin, that is the main one to focus on at the moment. And it's running towards Japan's Okinawa Prefecture and Ryukyu Islands. And even though it's past its peak in terms of the wind speed, we are looking at winds of around 165 kilometres per hour, gusts nearer 200 kilometres per hour. That still makes it equivalent to a Category 2 hurricane. And evacuation orders for around 260,000 people have been issued. Flights have been cancelled. Dangerous waves, coastal flooding and intense rainfall are expected as the storm passes very close to the southern Japanese islands. Now, this is the expected track of the storm. It'll continue to make its way in a general westerly direction, weakening before hitting eastern China sometime on Sunday evening. It's still going to be a dangerous typhoon or a strong tropical storm. Destructive winds, torrential rain, very rough seas are expected right throughout the weekend. So Typhoon Dolphin's strongest winds may well have eased from its peak over the last week or so, but at the same time, the storm's grown much, much larger. Southern tip of it, southern tip of Kyushu, seeing some of that very wet weather. Northern tip of Taiwan also seeing some heavy rain as it pushes towards that eastern side of China. That means it's now threatening many more people. And it's also moving very slowly, so when it rains, it'll rain for longer. The main risk over the next few days will be that heavy rain. Parts of eastern China could see maybe 250 to 400 millimetres of rain within 24 hours of the storm making landfall. So even as maximum wind speeds steadily weaken, steadily decrease, the region will be at risk of potential flooding.
0: Still ahead on Al Jazeera. It's flyout day on Capitol Hill. Senators face a packed agenda before summer recess. What can they realistically achieve? This Is America is up next.
2: Can humans and snakes coexist peacefully in a megacity? In India's Bengaluru, that has long been the case, but the loss of most of the reptiles' habitats is causing conflict, fear and panic.
3: They are kind of found in people's basements, people's staircases.
2: 101 East meets India's snake rescuers on Al Jazeera. Investigating the use and abuse of power across the globe on Al Jazeera.
4: The international order is breaking down at a dramatic pace. In this series, I speak to world leaders and leading strategic thinkers about what comes next.
5: For 75 years, the United States has had an alliance with Israel, and in many cases, it was an unquestioned alliance. To shift American policy, it's sort of shifting a Titanic.
6: America, Israel, and the limits of power. Episode 1 of A Changing World on Al Jazeera.

0: You're watching Al Jazeera, a reminder of our top stories this hour. Saudi Arabia, Turkey and Pakistan have signed a joint defence agreement designed to deter aggression. The pact establishes that an attack against one is considered an attack against all three. One Iranian parliamentarian says Iran and Oman have agreed on the framework of a new protocol in the Strait of Hormuz. But he says a final agreement must be signed off at a higher level. Colombia's new president, Abelardo de Espriella, takes office. The Trump-backed politician has promised to take a hard line on the country's drug gangs. Over to Matthew Torres and Alex Marquardt and the team in Washington for This Is America.
1: This is America, and this is Congress, where laws are written and decisions are made that not only impact the country, but the entire world. With so much at stake, like future funding for the Iran war, is now the best time for Congress to be taking a long summer break? And with an empty Capitol, how does that affect presidential actions that need congressional approval? We'll have more on that in just a moment, but first, here's Alex Marquardt in our Washington studio.
2: Thank you, Matthew. It is flyout day, as it's known, on Capitol Hill, and the last rush of votes before the Senate goes home for the next 5 weeks. The last-minute list is long. It is varied. It is uncertain. Russia sanctions, funding to keep the government open, a voter ID bill that the president has been demanding, his nominee for attorney general, and other top confirmations. But not the war with Iran. With troops dying, costs climbing, and the weapons stockpile dwindling, the Senate is set to leave town without a vote to fund that war or to stop it. The House of Representatives is already gone. So how much is the Senate cramming in, and what are they leaving on the table? What are they failing to address? In a little bit, we'll get into the politics of all that. But first, what's actually happening right now and why Capitol Hill is largely empty for the next month? Let's get back to Matthew Torres, who breaks it down.
1: It can be difficult to take recess like when we used to in school. Americans traditionally work up to 240 days a year and on average only take 11 days off. But if you're in Congress, House members are only in session for 119 days this year. Over at Senate, it's 149 days. Each chamber's majority leader is responsible for coming up with the schedule. Let's look at the 2026 congressional calendar. The U.S. has 11 short and long recess periods, which include some holidays. The U.S. Senate has under 10. August is typically Congress's longest recess period, although when lawmakers return in September, they then take another extended recess in October because of the midterm elections. Throughout history, there have been cases when members had to be called back early or when recess was altered. Like in 1994, during a heated debate over health care legislation, Senate Majority Leader George Mitchell delayed the Senate's August recess. In 2005, Congress returned early to pass emergency relief and funding packages following Hurricane Katrina. In 2018, Mitch McConnell canceled most of the Senate's August recess to pass a spending bill and address a backlog of pending judicial and executive branch nominees. Similar to other countries, the number of days U.S. lawmakers spend in session vary each year. In Australia, the average is 67 days over 20 weeks. The U.K. House of Commons sat an average of more than 170 days over the last four sessions. And in Canada, the House of Commons sat for only 72 days, the lowest in 80 years. Matthew Torres, Al Jazeera, Washington.
2: It is a tricky time to be on a lengthy break because it's close to an important deadline next month, September 30th. That's the end of the fiscal year here in the United States, with massive financial consequences for government programs if funding isn't approved. At the same time, several major policy battles have also stalled in the Senate. So there's a lot of work to do, but not a lot of time to do it. And President Trump is losing patience.
3: Everybody call John Thune at the Senate. He's the leader of the Republican Party, and tell him to get this stuff approved.
2: So how much authority does President Trump have while Capitol Hill sits empty? And what does it mean for the likes of the Iran war and other pressing matters that need congressional approval? Al Jazeera's Tanya Nouri takes a look at the knock-on effect for the White House.
4: This Marine sentry standing outside the West Wing of the White House signals that the President of the United States is inside of the Oval Office working. Just down Pennsylvania Avenue, the halls of Congress are largely empty as lawmakers have left town for their month-long summer recess. America's Constitution separates power into three branches, so no single institution governs alone. Congress writes the laws, the president carries them out, the courts evaluate them.
5: Present.
4: But Congress does not work in Washington around the clock. The modern, legally mandated, and scheduled recesses trace back to the 1970s and are built into the legislative calendar each year.
6: They have a USA.
4: Now, Congress is in session for less than half the year.
7: When are you going to start doing your job?
4: While much of the lawmaking process slows during the scheduled recesses, it is, in part, designed for them to return to their home states to interact directly with their constituents.
8: Totally within the executive branch of government.
4: The president, however, does not get a recess. The executive branch is active every day, enforcing federal law, responding to crises, and overseeing the military.
3: The United States military began major combat operations in Iran.
4: This has been on display in several military operations ordered by President Donald Trump this year. From the U.S. extraction of Venezuela's Nicolas Maduro in January to the latest strikes on Iran that began in February. Both were launched on a Saturday when Congress was not in session. The Trump administration argues those actions fall within the president's constitutional authority as commander-in-chief, which is why he did not first seek congressional authorization. Some lawmakers have disputed that interpretation, continuing a long-running debate over presidential war powers and the use of American forces. But executive power only goes so far. When it comes to passing legislation, the president still needs Congress. That's why Trump urged Senate Majority Leader John Thune to cancel the August break until it passes the SAVE Act, an elections reform bill that he has described as his number one priority. Thune responded by saying it's not in anyone's best interest to stay in Washington, since there is not a clear path to getting a result.
0: So, even though the White House doesn't close for the summer, the president's biggest domestic concern will remain on hold until lawmakers return to Capitol Hill.
4: Tanya Nori, Al Jazeera at the White House.
2: And let's bring in our experts to discuss this. We have former senior congressional aide and geopolitical advisor Rena Shaw and political analyst and former Democratic congressional staffer Eric Hamm. Rena, Eric, thank you both so much for joining me. So the recess schedule is set, obviously, well ahead of time. Rena, we have this whole rash of votes taking place today, other things that are not being voted on today. How much and how important are the items that the Senate is leaving on their plate as they head home for 5 weeks?
9: The plate is full as they leave and very important with the best stuff you could have for dinner. So it's almost as if they're passing up a great opportunity. But obviously, Leader Thune cannot pull votes out of thin air. And that is where a great many Republicans are sticking with him, understanding that as loyal as you may want to be, as much as you want to do the best thing for the party, or you may want to kiss the ring of the president, who's also in your party, you can't do what's impossible, given Senate procedure. And look, they're leaving with the Iran conflict still grinding on. The funding clock is ticking towards September 30th. And the constitutional questions around the war powers are still hanging out there unanswered. So I think this, to me, really defines this Congress, this moment, because I can't recall in recent years the Senate Republicans feeling this weight on them and not sure how it can be lifted. They know that leaving like this is not leadership. It's political risk management dressed up as a recess.
2: Eric, what's your take?
10: Well, I agree with the political risk management because they are looking at a very, very dismal election outcome. And they recognize they got to get back to their respective districts because right now, President Donald Trump's approval ratings are rapidly cratering, as well as their prospects of holding the Senate. We know that there are 6 seats potentially in the Senate right now that could shift the balance of power in all of Congress right now. And right now, Democrats are leading in all of those races. And so what they are recognizing is they have got to find a way to try to stop the political bleeding. This break gives them an opportunity to do that. So they're recognizing we either stay here, deal with some very unpopular issues, such as the SAVE Act, or we go home and try to find a way to bring our base back into our camp to give us a fighting chance in November.
2: President Trump obviously expressing his preference that they stick around. He's being defied, if you will, by Republican leader John Thune. Do you think they should be staying, or do you think they should take this breather?
9: I think they need this breather. I think everybody needs this breather. Now, I made my career in the House, but I know the Senate is a very different beast. And I have watched Leader Thune's leadership in various ways. I've watched him be in the background. I watched him now in the forefront. And I think what he's doing right now is incredibly brave because he knows that this president will be up to devious things eventually if he lets him get his way, if he strong-arms the people to give the votes on the Save America Act, which is not a good act. It disenfranchises Republican women, largely like me, who have been married and have two names. And so this is a moment in which I think his leadership is being tested, but he is making the right decision because, look, there's also the political safety he wants to give his caucus as well. It is safer politically for members to, on both sides, actually, to tweet, to go home and hold press conferences and town halls. Well, not maybe town halls as much, but also or also to vote on non-binding resolutions that then to cast a sort of yes or no vote. So he is giving that breathing room as well. I think that's a good thing for him to do. That puts him in a better light for me. And I'm an institutionalist. So obviously, again, I care about the body that is the Senate that needs to be a check on the president. And I think if I have to be really, really honest, I think there are Republicans in the Senate sitting there today saying it wouldn't be the worst thing if we lost control of the Senate. There's a few different theories, but I think there are those who think that it would be good because Trump's pressure is too much on the body.
2: That's very interesting. Eric?
10: Well, I'm not going to touch that, but I do recognize that what we are seeing is even if they were to stay, they've got some very difficult votes that they would have to take. Mm-hmm. This war in Iran is deeply unpopular, yeah. And no one wants to be involved. And the American people are feeling the brunt of this. They've already it looks like they're going to get Blanche over the finish line. Right. Again, when you look at these Epstein files and how closely tied he is to that, again, we're talking about another politically untenable issue. And Cassidy, Senator Cassidy from Louisiana, can actually make that vote because he recognizes he actually is leaving. But for many of those who actually want to stay, that's, again, is, I think, a red herring. So what we're seeing right now is senators are stuck between a proverbial rock and a hard place. Mm-hmm. Going home actually gives them an opportunity to actually stay away from many of these votes that they do see as unpopular. And when you look at the president who just spoke recently to Punch Bowl News, where he threw Republicans under the bus, saying yes, he recognizes that the American people are unhappy with Republicans, but he does not place himself in that end with the rest of Republicans, suggesting that somehow it is congressional Republicans that they are unhappy with, not himself. And so I think what we're seeing here is Donald Trump is already putting some distance between himself and his policies and Republicans. And I think what we're seeing now is Republicans are looking at basically cutting and running.
9: If I may pull the thread really quick, I'm thinking of my own home state of West Virginia and somebody like a Senator Shelley Moore Capito. Voters in West Virginia trusted Trump to not bring on any new wars. Where are we at right now?
2: Right.
9: They trusted Trump to reveal who's in the Epstein files. They didn't even care that he's friends with Jeffrey Epstein. They said, reveal who's in the files. Now, if Shelley Moore Capito, a senator like that from deep red West Virginia, I get it, has to go on the record as defunding or authorizing another war, that puts her again in a hot seat, right? So there's a lot of nuance here that people aren't, you can't just color with black and white this moment because, symbolic votes kind of allow people some breathing room, but it's the binding votes that create permanent records. And that's what is tough for people like that.
2: I want to emphasize something that both of you has raised. I think when we say recess, when we say going home for 5 weeks, there's this notion that they're going to flit off to Nantucket or California or Florida and take a breather. But you have both emphasized the strategy behind this break, this need for a breather. So why does it matter if Congress and the Senate, in this case, takes these next 5 weeks off? It's because recesses can be used, as our guests have mentioned, a tool as political leverage in larger legislative debates, with lawmakers using these breaks to try to force concessions from their partisan opponents by threatening a government shutdown. Now, Congress will have to agree to a new funding plan by September 30th. That's to pass another round of funding for federal operations, or they risk another government shutdown, which we have seen in the recent past. But they'll only have a few weeks to do it after they get back from this recess that goes from August into September. So for decades now, Congress has frequently used legislative process called a continuing resolution passed by a simple majority, which keeps funding programs that have already been agreed upon up until a certain date. So, Eric, they're going to come back. The Senate comes back September 11th. I believe the House comes back earlier than that. What happens in September? Obviously, there's the September 30th deadline, but there are these other votes like the Iran war and other issues. How crammed is September going to be?
10: I don't think September is. It's going to be crammed very much like what we're seeing right now. But you just mentioned the continuing resolution. That is going to be lawmakers' best friend when they get back, because no lawmaker wants to see a government shutdown. Everybody loses. And when you're looking at margins right now that are so stark, neither side wants to be hit politically with having to address a government shutdown. So I think what we will see is they will simply punt this until after the midterm elections and then address the issue of funding. But again, I still don't think President Donald Trump will have the votes, particularly for the funding that he wants for this war. And that's going to make it that much more difficult in terms of his ability to actually get a deal that he can live with and the American people will accept when dealing with Iran.
2: You have argued, Rena, that it's not just about taking a breather, but that work actually gets done mm-hmm. during these breaks, these recesses. What is done behind the scenes?
9: Well, behind the scenes, it's my gosh, a lot. Where to begin? I spent many years coordinating these breaks and traveling myself to states like New Jersey and Florida. These are the most direct opportunities to really feel the heat of what's on the constituents' minds. And I still believe in town halls. I believe when they go viral, it's even better, because I think the pattern right now in American politics is that they feel there's a pattern in Washington, and they believe that pattern in Washington is bipartisan. They're not wrong. They're not wrong about Congress kicking the can down the road, or when they come back from one of these recesses, doing a patch and go, and then again addressing the funding, for example, until another time, funding the government, keeping it open. That's what I'm talking about. But during these recesses, for example, members of Congress will meet with civic groups. They will visit nursing homes. It can be a combination of campaign-style events as well as official visits. Now, every congressman and congresswoman has a district office, a robust operation that has already planned out the events of that period well ahead of time. But summer is really important because also they could do something that's charity in nature, something like a back-to-school event. Right now, the economy is especially difficult for working families, and that's on both sides of the aisle, and especially for families that are reliant on a sort of cheaper goods that we traditionally have gotten from China. If I were still in Congress, I would set up a kind of back-to-school event talking about, you know, really what the conflict is about, because a lot of people are confused out there. They're not watching television as much as they used to. They're getting their news from their phone, and increasingly, that news is partisan. So we are facing an incredibly difficult moment for American lawmakers, because they almost feel darned if they do, mm-hmm. darned if they don't when they go back home. It is up to their staff to make it feel light for them and to connect them properly with their constituents. I'm talking face-to-face, sitting this close.
2: I was just going to say, face-to-face interactions with their constituents, that's arguably one of the most important parts of the job. Eric, I saw you were about to jump in.
10: Yeah, but we cannot underestimate how difficult this moment is going to be, especially for Republicans who've got to go home. And we know President Donald Trump has already said that he wants to cut funding for Head Start. We know that Part D Medicare prescription drugs is cut. We know that American families are spending more as a result of tariffs, $1,700 to $2,500 per family. These are very, very difficult issues, to say nothing of gas prices right now. How lawmakers are going to defend this, particularly Republicans, that is going to be especially, especially hard for them. So while this is a great time to go home and try to hone that message, to try to find a way to stop the political bleeding, make no mistake, they are going to be facing Republicans firing squads when they do go home. So these are not normal times for many of them when they do head back to their respective districts.
2: The failure to hold votes and the failure to get things done certainly contributes to how Americans perceive Congress and their approval ratings, which continues to fall. I want to take a look at that because there's a lot of talk about Trump's approval rating, which, according to at least one recent poll, reached a record low. But we hear less about Congress, and that's in part because it has been so low for so long. There's not much faith among the American people when it comes to Congress. Look at this. These results of this Pew poll from just last month. 72% of American adults say that they have an unfavorable view of Congress. It is a continuation of a recent trend that began in 2021, so 5 years ago. Just 25% currently have a favorable view. That is down from 35% 6 years ago. Rena, I want to talk about this sort of showdown between the White House and Republican leadership, because the president's pet bill, if you will, is the Save America Act. And John Thune hasn't wanted to bring it up because he not only doesn't have the votes to pass it, but he doesn't have the votes to overcome the filibuster. So why do you think Trump is still trying to force it through and really have his own supporters call out the person who should arguably be his biggest ally in the Senate?
9: Trump is always, I believe, these days, legacy-minded. And because, of course, he understands his own mortality. He knows that there's so little he can do in the face of this war that he started with Benjamin Netanyahu at the end of February. And so what he's done is force the hand of many of the members of his own party to defend him, to defend the indefensible. I think his, to be honest, I think Thune's defiance is actually irking him. I think it's made the president more mad and makes him double down. We've seen this pattern throughout Trump's life. Whenever somebody dares to challenge him, he'll double down. And this is the place, I think, this is where the legislative process that should be a check on the executive comes in and says, we simply cannot do what you're telling us to do. And so that's why Thune's leadership, again, I cannot overstate how important it is, because he knows, Thune knows, in a year with unresolved conflict, you're approaching a funding cliff, and at live constitutional questions, it seems like every week, from the executive branch, it feels like, again, the legislative branch is treating continuous crisis management as optional. And so as they approach this work period, this recess, they know when they go home, Americans are going to say to them, hey, we don't get to clock out for 5 weeks when our jobs are hard. Congress shouldn't either. When the country is sort of still in the middle of something this consequential, the president keeps showing up every day. That's what their constituents are going to say. And Congress is choosing not to. I think in the face of that, they're just going to have to say the president is asking us to do something we simply cannot do.
2: So, Eric, as a former Senate staffer, when you guys took a recess, what were you afraid the executive branch, the White House, would do in your absence and try to push through? What could Trump do right now?
10: Well, I was working for a lawmaker in the Senate from Florida, and he was a huge, huge target of the Republican Party. So it wasn't so much what they were doing during recess. They were actually doing it all throughout the year in terms of going after us. And, of course, one of the biggest issue was moving that aircraft carrier from Florida to Virginia, mm-hmm. which would have cost thousands upon thousands of jobs. And that was a huge, huge concern of ours. And so that was an issue that we were seeing play out that certainly gave us pause. And, of course, we had to double down on that. Luckily, there was the issue of appropriations, which members of Congress could actually have an impact on. So that was something that we were focusing on. President Donald Trump, however, is a very different animal. He has used power in a way very different from any other president that we have seen, even Richard Nixon, because President Donald Trump is willing to shatter norms and also skirt the law to actually get things done that he believes makes sense. And so I think what we're seeing now is, while Congress is attempting to try to put up a wall and be a viable check on the president, I think Rena's correct. What we're seeing here is a president who oftentimes says that he can do whatever he wants to do, not recognizing those limits to his power. And, of course, the powers that the first branch of government, the Congress, actually does have. And so I think what we're seeing now is a very healthy tension, and that tension could very well come to a head as we get closer and closer to those midterm elections.
9: I think that's a great phrase, the healthy tension. Mm-hmm. That's what I have in private conversations with senior members of the House or the Senate. And I just think the tension needs to come back instead of this loyalty test. They're frustrated by it. I'm talking about Republicans.
2: Yeah, that's a great word, and I'll borrow it as well. When you look at John Thune and the position that he's in, I mean, the president went out and essentially tried to weaken the Republican caucus by supporting challengers to people like Bill Cassidy, John Cornyn. So how do Republicans in the Senate respond to something like that? Are they expected just, I mean, I guess Donald Trump expects them to stay lockstep, but they're not going to.
9: I think they trust Thune. They've known him a long time. They've seen him in the shadows working hard. They trust that decisions he's making right now are the best for the caucus. Because some people will say if Congress wants to reclaim its constitutional its role, its authority, then it has to stay in the room and take the hard votes, not just the easy ones. Well, the moment is calling for something else because the president, the person they're supposed to be checking, has made it so difficult for so long that I just think, again, it's all come to a boiling point and Thune is the adult in the room. He's actually giving his members what they need. And so I think that's why they're following him, many of them.
2: I assume this is going to be magic to your ears, Eric, but I want to get your thoughts because the president gave a remarkable interview to Punchbowl News in which he kind of distanced himself from Republicans running in this year's midterms. And he said that he doesn't need to be campaigning. He told Punchbowl, I've already won. He says the voters are not angry at me, but they're angry at Republicans.
10: Yeah, I mean, I think what we're seeing here is he is making a clear delineation between himself and Republicans. And also, we know Donald Trump hates losing. And so he's looking at the numbers right now. He's seeing what's happening. This is why he is pushing for the SAVE Act. This is why we've already seen the gerrymandering take place across the nation. And even with the advantage that Republicans got from the gerrymandering, polling data still shows in those small number of races that could determine who controls Congress, it is Democrats that is leading. President Donald Trump recognizes, or he thinks, that the SAVE Act will probably help change that. However, what we're seeing right now is Donald Trump does not want to be associated with losers. And so I think what he's doing now is he's throwing those Republicans under the bus, recognizing it's them, not me, that's causing the problem.
9: I have a slight disagreement, though. I do believe that Trump wants another legacy piece of legislation because he likes trophies. He just loves to have pieces of legislation that are his.
2: All right. Well, it is a remarkable moment for this reset to come along. So much more to be done next month. And, of course, the midterms under 90 days away. Rena Khan and Eric Hamm, thank you both very much. That's all from myself and the team here in Washington. I want to hand it back to Matthew Torres and Al Jazeera's global headquarters in Doha.
1: 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You can watch the latest edition of This is America Monday through Friday at 18:30 GMT or 2:30 p.m. Eastern here in the U.S. We'll see you then.
5: In its exploration of how and why societies descend into genocide, Al Jazeera Untangles concludes with the ongoing horrors in Palestine.
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17: Will the U.S. Democratic Party be forced to shift to the left? How is the United States reshaping Latin America? Is this the beginning of a new chapter in the Middle East? Join me, Steve Clemens, every week where I'm going to bring you the latest analysis, full apart fact from fiction.
13: Your weekly take on U.S. politics, the bottom line.
18: Across southern Lebanon, most students have been out of school for 4 months now. The loss, displacement, and disruption they've endured has made it too difficult for them to focus.
19: People gathered here in Dahir tonight to affirm that they see the U.S.-Israel war in Iran and Israel's war on Hezbollah here in Lebanon as inextricably linked.
18: The Assad regime effectively turned Syria into a narco state. The amphetamine was manufactured here and exported across the Middle East and around the world.
19: The strikes hit a busy residential mixed commercial neighborhood in Beirut's southern suburbs in the middle of a Sunday afternoon. Two Israeli warplanes with four missiles destroyed this residential apartment building.

0: I'm Hannah Hoxter. This is Al Jazeera live from Doha. Coming up on the programme, Saudi Arabia, Turkey and Pakistan sign a major defence pact, agreeing that an attack on any of the three countries is an attack against all. Iran says it has agreed on a framework with Oman to manage the Strait of Hormuz, though a final agreement still needs to be signed off. Also ahead.
1: Felicitaciones, señor presidente.
2: Firme por la patria.
0: Abdalado de la Espriella sworn in as Colombia's new president, promising a crackdown on crime and closer ties with the White House. And making mining great again, President Trump's plans to bring mineral production back home.

0: Saudi Arabia, Turkey and Pakistan have signed a joint defence agreement. The trilateral pact dictates that an armed attack against one is considered an armed attack against all three. The signing comes as tensions mount over the US-Iran war and the attacks by Yemen's Ansarullah Houthis on Saudi Arabia. Osama bin Javed reports.
1: This is no ordinary diplomatic get-together. It is a seismic shift in the security architecture of the Middle East. In Mecca, in Saudi Arabia, Crown Prince Mohammed bin Salman invited Turkish President Recep Tayyip Erdogan and Pakistani Prime Minister Shahbaz Sharif and his military chief Asim Manir to sign a defence pact. It's something the region hasn't witnessed in decades, putting three of the largest Muslim-majority countries together onto a roadmap for joint peace and intelligence sharing. In a joint statement, they said this agreement reflects the three countries' commitment to strengthening their collective security and achieving peace, security and stability in the region and the world, striving for a secure and prosperous future. The agreement aims to enhance joint deterrence against any aggression and stipulates that any armed attack on any of the three countries is considered an attack on all three. The core of this agreement mirrors NATO's Article 5, which requires the alliance to respond to an attack on any member. Any attack against Saudi Arabia, Turkey or Pakistan is now officially considered an attack against them all. Each of these countries brings unique capabilities. Pakistan's battle-hardened military, its munitions and nuclear arsenal, the only one in a Muslim-majority nation. Turkey, a vital NATO member, brings world-class drone technology and sophisticated defense manufacturing. And Saudi Arabia provides the financial muscle to back it all up. Regional leaders say the agreement is a matter of necessity, not just willingness. In the wake of the Iran-US war, the stark reality set in across the Gulf. Washington's security guarantees did not match the defense shields it has given to Israel. So Riyadh, Ankara and Islamabad have been rethinking everything, from energy security and manpower to independent defense manufacturing. For all three states, Israel remains the biggest threat to regional security and stability. Iran closely follows within that threat matrix, especially for Saudi Arabia after Tehran's attacks on Washington's interests and its influence over vital export routes, including the Hormuz and Bab el-Mandeb Straits. Pakistan's relationship with India and its recent fallout with Afghanistan, as well as Turkey's posturing towards threats from Israel, are all considered in this pact. But the Mecca Joint Defense Agreement clearly states that it is not against any country. It is about regional powers strengthening security. They say they want to avoid battlefield escalation, not court it. They want a deterrent, powerful enough to ensure that wars are avoided before they even begin. Samer Javed, Al Jazeera.
0: The three-way deal will allow Turkey, which has one of the fastest-growing defence industries, to expand its involvement and influence in the Gulf. Al Jazeera's Resul Sada reports from the Turkish capital.
2: Here in Ankara, the assessment is that the developments after October 7th of 2023 have transformed the region into an era of uncertainty. Israel's war on Gaza, its attacks on several countries in the region, and the renewed wars on Iran have forced regional countries to increasingly look to each other, not just outside powers, for their security. So now, Pakistan, Saudi Arabia and Turkey have committed themselves to a closer military cooperation. But most significantly, the agreement says an attack on one member will be considered as an attack on all. It's very much similar to NATO's Article 5. For Ankara, it is a major strategic gain. Turkey already has NATO's second largest army and one of the world's fastest growing defense industry. But this agreement will allow Turkey to further expand its strategic reach to the Gulf and South Asia. And also through the joint weapons program, Turkey will have a better access to the financial resources for its defense industry. And also, Ankara believes that this agreement will have significant positive impact on its economy. But the real task lies ahead. It's not what the agreement says on the paper that will define its success, but it is what happens when a member comes under attack, either by a state or non-state actors. Will the others come to its defense? So this key question and its answer will determine whether this agreement becomes the foundation of a genuine regional security architecture, or it remains, at least for now, just as a powerful political declaration. Resul Serdar, Al Jazeera, Ankara.
0: Gordon Gray is a former US ambassador and professor of Gulf and Arabian Peninsula Affairs at George Washington University. He explains the Joint Defence Pact's impact on Israel and the wider region.
3: I think it is a development that concerns Israel a great deal. We're already beginning to see statements by Israelis to this effect. Their relationship with Saudi Arabia is actually pretty decent. They were on the brink of normalizing relations when Hamas undertook its attacks against Israel and Israeli civilians on October 7th. Pakistan's just distant from Israel in the Arab-Israeli conflict, but they have a very tense relationship with both Turkey and Erdogan in particular. So they're not greeting this as a piece of good news. On one hand, the Emiratis want to go their own way, and they've demonstrated that. They have a very close relationship with Israel, and I don't mean just in terms of the normalization of relations, but it's really gotten closer since the February 28th war began against Iran. So on the one hand, they may choose to go their own path. On the other hand, joining the alliance has a certain amount of upsides to it. And I think at a minimum, it's something they'd seriously consider if the offer was made.
0: The defense pact comes against the backdrop of the US-Iran war. The Strait of Hormuz remains a major point of contention between Washington and Tehran. One Iranian parliamentarian said Iran and Oman have agreed on the framework for a new protocol in the Strait. But he said a final agreement must be signed off at, quote, higher levels. Well, Mahmoud Abdelwahed is following developments from Tehran.
4: The most significant development from Tehran is the apparent move towards a final understanding with Oman over the Strait of Hormuz. The spokesman of the National Security and Foreign Policy Committee at Iran's parliament says a general framework of understanding has been reached with Oman pending a final approval from higher level. But it seems that Iranian officials want to make these arrangements with Oman as part of a much bigger security or regional security framework. The Deputy Foreign Minister Kazem Gharib Abadi says the security of the Persian Gulf must be provided by the Gulf states, not by foreign powers. Meanwhile, the President Masoud Pezeshkian says that Iran does not seek any confrontation with its Gulf neighbors. Meanwhile, accusing the United States and Israel of trying to unite the Gulf states against Iran. The Foreign Minister Abbas Araghchi says that the Muslim countries should be united and not depend on foreign powers. So the message from Tehran today is that Iranian officials seem to be keen to make these arrangements over the Strait of Hormuz with Oman as part of a much bigger regional security framework. But the question now is whether or not these arrangements with Oman and the political understanding will guarantee a return of the safe passage of vessels in the Strait of Hormuz. Mahmoud Abdelwahed, Al Jazeera, Tehran.
0: So on the same day the defence pact was signed, Yemen's army shot down multiple drones launched by an Iran-affiliated Ansarullah Houthis. That's according to state media. Fighting between the rebel group and the UN-recognised government has intensified in recent weeks. The attacks targeted the cities of Marib and Hadramut. At least two people were killed and several injured. Local media have also reported on an attack on the port city of Hodeidah. The strikes come a day after the Houthis said they killed at least 45 soldiers in attacks on two military camps. The rebels say they use ballistic missiles and drones to target the central and eastern provinces. A Houthi attack on Saudi Arabia's Najran region injured at least 11 people on Thursday. The Saudi-led military coalition that backs Yemen's internationally recognised government has accused the rebels of shelling civilian areas. Seven Saudis were amongst the injured. Yusuf Mowry has more details on that from Sana'a.
5: The Ansar Allah Houthis, according to reports, have launched at least 12 missile strikes targeting both the eastern provinces of Hadramaut and the province of Madab. These are two of the Yemeni government's main strongholds that have come under attack over the past couple of days by the Yemeni group. And according to Ansar Allah Houthi officials, these missile strikes and drone strikes are going to continue against who they called Saudi allies or Saudi proxies over Yemeni land. This is the accusation that's being directed towards the internationally recognized Yemeni government. According to their latest statements, they believe that they are coordinating with Saudi Arabia for a potential military ground offensive against Ansar Allah Houthi positions. Of course, the Yemeni government has also issued out a couple of statements saying that the only way this conflict is going to end is if the Ansar Allah Sana'a government, until they relinquish their power and their grip of control in the areas that are currently under their control, which is most of the Yemeni provinces. Most of the Yemeni provinces are under the Ansar Allah Houthis' control, and the internationally recognized Yemeni government, they want to leverage Saudi support to try to topple them from power.
0: Colombia's newly sworn-in president, Abdalado de la Espriella, says he'll fight drug gangs and drastically cut government spending. The right-wing lawyer and ally of US President Donald Trump narrowly won the election. His inauguration was held in Cali, breaking with the tradition of holding the ceremony in the capital, Bogota.
6: Reafirmo mi intención.
7: I reaffirm my intention to relentlessly defeat narco-terrorism and all criminal organizations that threaten Colombia's freedom. I invite all of you to become steadfast defenders of our homeland.
0: Alessandro Rampietti was at the swearing-in ceremony in Cali.
8: Abelardo de la Espriella is the new president of Colombia, promising a break from the past, both from the previous government of Gustavo Petro, but also the traditional political parties and elites in the country. He is presenting himself as a new version of the right in the country. He is speaking now in a very symbolic way inside a military battalion in front of soldiers, saying that he wants his government to be an opportunity to restore, he said, order, authority and freedoms in Colombia. He said he will attack corruption, and he said he will go after criminal groups and gangs in the country, ordering the military to go after all these criminal groups. He also announced that he will present a list of criminal gangs and groups operating in the country, saying that this will be the beginning of a new period of order in Colombia. We're going to have to see if he will be able to do the things that he is promising, given the fact that the previous government, who has tried to negotiate with these groups, has largely failed in the past. The hardline security policy has helped control some of these armed groups, but it also has brought to Colombia grave violations of human rights, which worries many people in this country.
0: A U.S. appeals court has ordered the construction of the new White House ballroom to be stopped. Donald Trump's $400 million project is being built on the site of the demolished East Wing. The court said it cannot go ahead without congressional approval. Donald Trump said his administration will be going to the Supreme Court to get the ruling overturned. A U.S. court has fined Meta more than $500 million for harming children's mental health online. This is the largest penalty for social media giants so far. A New Mexico judge ordered Meta to change how its Facebook and Instagram platforms function for young users. The ruling is on top of a $375 million fine imposed by a jury in the same case back in March. Still ahead on Al Jazeera.
9: 46 of the rescued hostages remain in this hospital, suffering from malnutrition, infections, and other untreated illnesses.
0: After 6 months in captivity, we speak to some of those freed in Nigeria.
10: Can humans and snakes coexist peacefully in a megacity? In India's Bengaluru, that has long been the case, but the loss of most of the reptiles' habitats is causing conflict, fear and panic.
11: They are kind of found in people's basements, people's staircases.
10: 101 East meets India's snake rescuers on Al Jazeera. The world's top business stories.
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10: Counting the Cost on Al Jazeera.
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14: On Al Jazeera.

0: You watch Al Jazeera, a reminder of the top stories this hour. Saudi Arabia, Turkey and Pakistan have signed a joint defence agreement designed to deter aggression. The pact establishes that an attack against one is considered an attack against all three. One Iranian parliamentarian says Iran and Oman have agreed on the framework of a new protocol in the Strait of Hormuz. But he says a final agreement must be signed off at higher levels. Colombia's new president, Abelardo de la Espriella, takes office. The Trump-backed politician has promised to take a hard line on the country's drug gangs. The Trump administration is launching a major new education investment in mining and workforce development. This to expand domestic production of critical minerals. Officials say the funding will help train the next generation of engineers, geologists and mining specialists. Manuel Rapallo reports.
1: The Trump administration is unveiling new investments to strengthen the U.S. mining industry.
2: We're making mining great again.
1: At a roundtable meeting at the U.S. State Department, President Trump announced education grants intended for universities, community colleges, and trade schools to expand mining and engineering programs.
2: I'm thrilled to announce that we're delivering $100 million to train the next generation of American miners.
1: Officials say the goal is to prepare the workforce needed to expand domestic production of critical minerals.
3: Our objective is very simple. We're going to mine here. We're going to process here, we're going to refine here, we're going to manufacture here, and we're going to create those American jobs right here.
1: Those materials, including lithium, graphite, and rare earth elements, are essential for everything from electric vehicle batteries and semiconductors to fighter aircraft, missile systems, and advanced communications equipment. The administration argues the United States has become too dependent on overseas supply chains, particularly those linked to China, which dominates the processing of many critical minerals.
4: I think we all look forward to working not just nationally, but with our allies around the world to ensure that we have supply chains that are diversified and reliable, and no country can ever hold us over our head and threaten us in the future.
1: Friday's announcement builds on a broader strategy already underway. Earlier this year, the Trump administration announced the creation of a U.S. Strategic Critical Minerals Reserve, the first ever stockpile of its kind. The White House has moved to speed up permits for new mining projects, encourage domestic production, and strengthen supply chains. Now it's adding another piece to that effort, ensuring there are enough trained workers to support the long-term growth of America's mining industry. Manuel Rapallo, Al Jazeera,

0: Moments of hunger, disease, and fear. Many are too weak. They can barely stand, let alone work. There are among more than 300 people Nigerian authorities say were rescued by security forces earlier this week. Local officials are worried that the former hostages may endure further trauma.
1: Some of them, some of the women, have lost their loved ones, their husbands, in which they are not yet aware. So they have to be incorporated into the society, do the needful to them so that they will still have sense of belonging in the society.
0: In February, fighters from the Ansaru armed group stormed Woro at night. Residents were taken after they refused to be preached to. Locals say in the attack that followed, more than 200 people were killed and much of the village set ablaze. Amira Salihu recounts her experience.
2: The way I see they kill people and my own blood again, that day make me scared. And the second scared is that the place that they carry us, they keep us from there, that one to make me scared.
0: It's where many became ill and died. But these ones were lucky to get help at last.
3: 46 of the rescued hostages remain in this hospital, suffering from malnutrition, infections, and other untreated illnesses. Officials say at least 25 have died during the 6 months the captives are being held by the Ansaru group. Now, witnesses also say that several teenagers abducted by the armed group have been forcefully conscripted into its fighting force.
0: Following their rescue, the former captives are now in the care of civilian authorities who plan to reunite them with their families.
4: Incidences have drastically reduced both in that area and the whole state as a whole.
0: But the plan to transport them home may have to wait as dozens are too weak to travel. For survivors, freedom has finally come. But after 6 months in captivity, the emotional scars may take much longer to heal than the physical ones. Ahmed Idris, Al Jazeera, Ilorin, Nigeria.
5: Spain's government says it will impose border controls for flights and ships from Italy from midnight on Saturday until 7th of September. The move follows Italy's refusal to lift its border controls on Spain, imposed last week after thousands of migrants entered the Spanish territory of Ceuta. Meanwhile, forensic teams are still working to identify the bodies of dozens of migrants who died while swimming around the border fence from Morocco. At least three inmates have been killed and more than 20 injured in fighting at several prisons across Sri Lanka. Investigators suspect that the violence may be linked to rival drug gangs. Minel Fernandez reports.
6: Violence once again in Sri Lankan prisons. Security forces were deployed around the Kuruwita prison southeast of Colombo after fighting broke out early on Friday. Later, at the Pallansena open prison, around 30 inmates climbed onto the roof of the facility. Others hurled stones over the perimeter. Prisoners have protested about overcrowding, delays in processing their cases, and the lack of facilities. Family members of the detained flocked outside the prisons, scared and angry.
7: Why don't they catch the big guys who deal drugs, the big fish, rather than making up cases to put people inside?
6: And on Thursday night, unrest started at the Colombo Magazine prison when dozens broke out of their cells. At least one prisoner was killed and several others injured. Sri Lanka's prisons are severely overcrowded. The system currently detains four times as many people as it was built to accommodate, which rights groups say makes violence more likely. And a government anti-narcotics campaign has been pushing up those numbers. Delays in providing results for tests on suspected drug substances have also delayed cases. On Friday, inmates at Pallansena prison carried a banner that read, "Give our reports," a reference to those long delays. Fighting has broken out in a number of the country's prisons over the last month, since violence in Nigambo prison killed 32 people. The government says it is charging 61 prisoners in relation to that incident.
8: We will not give an opportunity A child

0: chance for anyone to conspire from inside the prisons and commit crimes like this. But there are also ordinary people who are not involved. We will ensure they are spared.
1: Officials say they are setting up a mechanism to deal with security, inmate welfare, and rapid emergency response, which they hope will prevent more violence in Sri Lanka's prisons. Mina Fernandez, Al Jazeera, Colombo.
2: Hundreds of thousands of people have been ordered to leave their homes in southwestern Japan as a powerful storm heads their way. This is the projected path of Typhoon Dolphin. The Category 1 storm is nearing a chain of islands between Kyushu region and Okinawa. Everton Fox has more.
3: Well, it's looking really busy in the northwest Pacific at the moment. No fewer than three storms swirling away. We have a tropical depression that's going to bring some heavy rain into the Philippines. Tropical storm, which will gradually make its way towards the main Japanese islands. But Typhoon Dolphin, that is the main one to focus on at the moment. And it's running towards Japan's Okinawa Prefecture and Ryukyu Islands. And even though it's past its peak in terms of the wind speed, we are looking at winds of around 165 kilometres per hour, gusts nearer 200 kilometres per hour. That still makes it equivalent to a Category 2 hurricane. And evacuation orders for around 260,000 people have been issued. Flights have been cancelled. Dangerous waves, coastal flooding and intense rainfall are expected as the storm passes very close to the southern Japanese islands. Now, this is the expected track of the storm. It'll continue to make its way in a general westerly direction, weakening before hitting eastern China sometime on Sunday evening. It's still going to be a dangerous typhoon or a strong tropical storm. Destructive winds, torrential rain, very rough seas are expected right throughout the weekend. So Typhoon Dolphin's strongest winds may well have eased from its peak over the last week or so, but at the same time, the storm's grown much, much larger. Southern tip of Kyushu seeing some of that very wet weather. Northern tip of Taiwan also seeing some heavy rain as it pushes towards that eastern side of China. That means it's now threatening many more people. And it's also moving very slowly, so when it rains, it'll rain for longer. The main risk over the next few days will be that heavy rain. Parts of eastern China could see maybe 250 to 400 millimetres of rain within 24 hours of the storm making landfall. So even as maximum wind speeds steadily decrease, the region will be at risk of potential flooding.
2: Residents in Puerto Rico are being forced to ration water for 48 hours at a time because of a severe drought. It's affecting tens of thousands of people who've already endured months of shortages. Matthew Torres reports from the capital, San Juan.
4: Puerto Rico is desperate for water again. The drought has forced families to rely on water trucks like this one behind me here in San Juan. The government's goal is to prioritize people in the hospital and elderly residents. But climate change is making the natural El Nino weather pattern even hotter, meaning these dry conditions are expected to persist.
5: For the last year, many people in Puerto Rico had already been experiencing water shortages. And for residents of this U.S. territory, the situation is only getting harder.
6: Terrible. It's unbelievable to be living through this today.
5: San Juan has recorded its driest July on record in more than 120 years, and reservoir levels are running low. For the third time in about 10 years, the government is rationing water. This time, service is being cut on a rotating schedule for 48 hours at a time, impacting more than 180,000 households.
7: We're filling up the water jugs for about the fifth time now because, at least at this spot, the truck has stayed put. A lot of times when you come back to where a water truck was, it's gone.
5: Governor Jennifer Gonzalez says she does not know when the rationing will end.
8: This situation is out of our hands. Nothing prevents this from worsening.
5: Gonzalez activated the National Guard last month to help distribute water after a major water line was damaged.
7: I came to get two 55-gallon tanks and one 6-gallon tank for the kitchen to store water and refill my cistern. We haven't had water since Saturday.
5: Puerto Rico still has not recovered from the aftermath of several hurricanes in recent years. Federal funding from Washington has often been delayed, and the government has not invested in important infrastructure, all complicating the water crisis. The poster at this cafe in San Juan echoes a widespread sentiment. We demand water.
9: So far this year, we've gone more than 115 days without water. At our worst point, we went 50 consecutive days without water.
4: Rainfall over the next 2 to 3 weeks is expected to be at least half the average. On an island where 40% of the population is in poverty, access to a basic resource is becoming increasingly scarce. Matthew Torres, Al Jazeera, San Juan.
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0: there. There you go.
1: Snakes in the bedroom, behind cupboards, inside cars, causing fear and panic.
2: I'm quite sure that this one's a rat snake.
1: As rapid development transforms India's IT hub, Bengaluru, the Garden City's open spaces are being lost.
2: In the last 20 years, snakes have easily lost about 95% of their habitat.
3: The more habitat we clear away, there's going to be nowhere for these animals to go to, and there's going to be increased human-animal conflict.
4: There you go. Hi.
1: The snakes are forced to shelter wherever they can.
3: All the snakes get flushed out of the burrows. They are kind of found in people's basements, people's staircases.
1: 101 East joins the snake rescuers of Bengaluru to discover if humans and snakes can coexist peacefully, even in a mega city. Shoaib Ahmed is a man on a mission. A large cobra has been found at a cricket academy in the Indian city of Bengaluru. Now it's a race to get there before someone, human or snake, gets hurt.
2: Iske piche hai. Iske piche hai. 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
2: The reason why I rushed, it's basically because if you do not manage to reach the location in time, there's always someone who wants to help in that situation. Now, the problem is when people try to get their hands on the snake, either they will get bitten or they will injure the snake.
1: Bengaluru, also known as Bangalore, is the center of India's IT boom. It's one of the fastest growing cities in the world, but its rapid growth has come at a cost.
2: The change in Bangalore has been extremely massive. Where we are sitting today used to be a lakebed before, or agricultural land before, but today it's all dried out. The biggest problem or the biggest change that has happened because of this massive development in Bangalore is the fact that we have lost a lot of species. In the last 20 years, if I have to say, snakes have easily lost about 95% of their habitat.
1: Shoaib's frenetic day takes him across the length and breadth of the city. From posh bungalows and high-rise apartment complexes to office buildings and factories like this one, where a snake sighting has brought work to a halt.
2: कहाँ पे है?
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1: For Shoaib, releasing a snake in the same area where it's caught is a rare victory.
2: The difficult part that we face here in Bangalore is to go back and release them in their habitat. If we release an adult snake in a new habitat, there are chances that we are disrupting the entire ecosystem over there. An adult snake which is moved from this territory to that territory might generally start looking around, wandering to go back to its territory, during which time it will not eat, it will not rest, and it will lose weight, and eventually it will die.
1: The challenge is there is less and less territory to work with.
2: We don't have space. There's like literally house after house after house. There's no tree whatsoever. It's just a gutter system. And they have told that the snake came out of the gutter. Now, if we tell them that we're going to release the snake back in the gutter, nobody's going to agree to it. They're going to say no.
1: Shoaib's fascination with snakes began when he was just a boy. His mother loved the reptiles and encouraged him. But it wasn't until much later in life that he began rescuing them, almost by accident.
4: So Shoaib, you had a regular office job. How did you make the switch to what you do now?
2: Before, I've worked for about 14 years in IT companies. But, you know, deep inside, that calling was always there. Very funny incident that I recall is when I was on my way to my work in my cab, there was a lot of commotion. I saw this big rat snake trying to, like, escape because there's so many people and it doesn't have space to go. I just went in, I grabbed the snake, I came out, and the next thing I see is my cab mates, they're all screaming their life. They're like, no, you can't sit in this car with the snake. I'm like, man, I need to like drop it off somewhere. When someone calls me for a snake, everything else shuts down. It's not a profession for me, it's a passion. It's something that no one has taught me how to handle them. It's something that I have learned on my own. It's God-gifted.
1: The calls never stop coming for Shoaib. He rushes off for another rescue. Across the city, a rash of snake sightings in this high-end apartment complex has left residents on edge.
3: How many snakes have you been seeing in and around the community?
6: So here says 20 snakes that we've found.
3: In a month?
6: I think in the last month. But I've been in Bangalore, and Bangalore's always had snakes. Like, I've had snakes.
3: Absolutely. Absolutely.
6: I'm so tormented by it.
3: That's perfect.
6: I think for others, it's like a big fear.
3: Yeah.
8: So sometimes they bite. But they
1: Subiksha is an urban wildlife expert. Today, she's holding a workshop to teach residents about how they can coexist with snakes.
3: Thank you so much for coming here. Today we will talk to you guys a little bit about snakes and what is it that we can do to navigate these snake encounters with more confidence and with ease. Snakes are actually an important part of our city. Do you know something? Snakes are more scared of you than you are of them. You know, right? Yeah. Think about it. It's a small animal that's kind of, you know, just walking on the ground. And we are all big people kind of just stomping around. And given the chance, what will the snake like to do?
9: Run.
3: It will try to run away. It will try to escape the situation. It is never going
1: The fear of snakes is understandable, especially here in India, where an estimated 58,000 people die from snake bites every year. It's the highest incidence in the world. But experts say most deaths occur in rural areas. Farmers working in bare feet and with bare hands accidentally touching venomous snakes, and the lack of medical facilities in rural India combine to deadly effect.
3: The vast majority of the population, I say, fear snakes. It's usually panic, fear. They think that something could happen to them, something could happen to their children. There are a lot of misinformation around these animals. But when you break it down to them, hey, snakes are not all that you believe them to be. They're actually very peaceful animals. Most of the times, people do, there's some change in the mindset.
1: Part of Subiksha's work at the Avian and Reptile Rehabilitation Center is to supervise the treatment of the hundreds of injured animals here, like this rock python, whose spine was broken at a construction site by a bulldozer.
3: We have a specialized formula for these animals. This formula is the nutrients in a very easily absorbable form, so we kind of deliver it directly into the animal's stomach, and it's much easier for the animal to kind of digest It's been with us for about 6 months now, and now he's doing a lot better. It's stabilized, and currently he's in this outdoor space to kind of move around, get more exercise and physical therapy. Can you guys feel the tube? Okay, I'm gonna go ahead. Yeah?
1: Rescuing wildlife is a 24/7 job in Bengaluru, but staff are most in demand during the city's monsoon season.
3: Over the past couple of years, definitely we have been having a lot of unseasonal rains. Snakes usually like to stay in the burrows that are there. So when there's flooding that happens, all the snakes get flushed out of the burrows. They are found in people's basements, people's staircases and things like that.
1: In the last decade, flooding has increased in frequency and intensity in Bengaluru. The Indian Meteorological Department calls it the most flood-prone district in southern India. For rescuers like Shoaib, flooding brings greater danger.
2: Snakes thrive in gutters, and our gutter system is amazing. It just fills up the moment we have a heavy rain. I remember one particular time in one person's house, we had 10, 12 snakes, and they are calling out in frenzy. There's so much water that we can't find the snakes. I had to literally swim almost with the snake. It stays in my memory, the way the cobra hooded and came towards me. I still remember it literally took my life out. Like, I saw my soul go behind, but thankfully the snake just hooded up. That's what most of the snakes do. They threaten you and then they move out.
1: The increase in flooding and the rise in human encounters with snakes can both be traced back to a common cause, the city's remarkable construction boom. Ravichander is one of Bengaluru's leading experts on urban development.
9: If I have to identify one existential threat for Bangalore, it is flooding.
1: Before it was transformed into India's IT capital in the late 1990s, Bengaluru was known for its parks, gardens, and lakes. The city was built around more than 200 man-made lakes, which were constructed more than 500 years ago. Each lake connects to another through a system of waterways called Raj Kalve.
9: The founder of Bangalore is Kempe Gowda. And Kempe Gowda's mother's message to her son was just two sentences: plant trees, build lakes.
1: The reality in Bengaluru is a far cry from that vision.
9: Rapid, uncontrolled growth has led to what you're seeing Bangalore as today. And if you look at 2011 to 2025, a population of 9 million has gone to 14.4 million. So the lakes and tanks get built on, which leads to future day floodings. The lakes become smaller because there's encroachment and building that's happening. The Raj Kalve get encroached on. There are instances of them getting covered and buildings being there on top of them. So that results in a whole lot of modern day problems.
1: In the last three decades, Bengaluru's built-up area has increased to cover nearly 90% of the city, with no end in sight to the construction frenzy.
4: This little area over here is very emblematic of Bengaluru's problems. What once used to be a vibrant lake has all but reduced to very little water over here because of pollution and construction debris. As the city has come closer and closer, and it's still coming closer because there's construction happening over there over a set of high rises that's coming up almost on top of the lake bed.
1: Even so, Ravi insists that all is not lost.
9: The reason I'm optimistic is increasingly I'm noticing fewer and fewer people in denial of the problem. Solutions are known. What we are still lacking is the political will and the administrative action to get this place going in terms of the fix.
1: Ravi's optimism is not unfounded. The government recently began a project to restore Bengaluru's lakes, and more than 100 have been cleared of debris and refilled with fresh water. Yet, there's a long road ahead. To get a glimpse of the natural habitats Bengaluru has lost, we meet Yatin Kalki, a zoologist who specializes in reptiles. On most weekends, he can be found studying snakes on the outskirts of Bengaluru and leading tours for biologists, wildlife photographers, and local residents.
2: So let's talk about snake bite protocol really quick. Guys, please don't bite snakes, okay? It's not a good idea.
1: Yatin collects data every time he is out looking for snakes. The first list of snake species found in Bengaluru was published in 1874. Yatin published the second list in 2021.
2: So we found a total of 33 snake species that live in Bangalore Urban District. And only, I would say, under 10 species are found now in the city.
10: In the crack.
11: In the crack. Sandboa, nice.
10: Yeah.
11: Good job.
12: Nice. Sandboa, perfect. Yeah.
11: Look at that. So these sandboas just sit in these cracks. Okay. And they wait for like rats or something to run out, or even a gecko or something to run past, and they'll just grab it.
2: I think in my own lifetime, I've noticed such big changes in the landscape around my house and a huge decline in the snake population.
1: Here, in one of the few remaining natural spaces around Bengaluru, Yatin hopes to see snakes that were once common but have now almost vanished.
11: So it's called a cat snake because it has vertical pupils.
10: So is this a snake that you can find in Bangalore?
2: Yeah, you can find them on the outskirts. Yeah. They're pretty much there on every granite hill that we see around the city.
11: We've seen a lot of mining happening everywhere, not just Bangalore, you know. Mm. And when the entire hill gets leveled and mined, obviously this snake disappears.
2: I've seen this firsthand with the scrub forest that I grew up catching snakes in when I was a kid. The place where I caught my first cobra, my first Russell's viper and all this stuff. To see it completely bulldozed and turn into an apartment complex, an office complex, a tech park. It was just heartbreaking, you know?
1: Back in the bustle of the city, Shoaib's phone does not stop ringing.
13: Hello? नहीं अगर आपने पकड़ लिया है बॉटल में तो आप कोई खुली जगह देख के उसको छोड़ दीजिए सर हाँ उतना ही रेस्क्यूअर का काम आपने खुद कर दिया है आप बस छोड़ दो उसको कहीं पे खुली जगह में हाँ नहीं नहीं अभी देखो सीज़न है तो ये सीज़न में ना स्नेक्स हर कहीं पे हैं बच्चे हर कहीं हैच होते हैं तो आप उसको कहीं भी थोड़ा दूर ले जाइए आपकी जगह से खुली जगह देख के छोड़ दीजिए
1: Shoaib's busiest time of the year is the monsoon season, which is when snakes hatch. Today, he's received a call from Chetna, who found a snake on the patio of the home she shares with her parents.
14: Okay. And that's extremely cute.
15: He's very cute. All the snake hatching time, right?
14: Yeah, most of them at least. It's basically cobra eggs which hatch as of now. They can't even handle their head weight, they hood, and then they just fall back because they don't have that strength. But, you know, when it comes to toxicity of venom, their venom is more toxic than the adults.
15: Okay. Now, where do you release
14: it? So we'll go a little far, we'll find a nice patch and release it.
15: We worship the snakes. So especially cobras, which is called Kalinga. So it is our god, we don't kill it.
14: Lord Shiva, he has a cobra around his neck. One of the biggest reasons why snakes are revered as god is because of that. If I were a close friend of Shiva, I would have said, keep one species of every snake so that everything can be saved. Not just cobras, but yeah.
16: In Hindu mythology, snakes are associated with

0: Taiwan has long anticipated a Chinese military invasion.
1: Taiwan is an inalienable part of the territory of China.
0: Now there are signs China wants to copy Iran's blockade of the Strait of Hormuz.
2: This is Taiwan's water! 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
0: But with questions over U.S. support, could Taiwan defend itself on its own?
3: The last thing we need right now is a war that's 9,500 miles away.
0: 101 East investigates Taiwan's troubled waters on Al Jazeera.
4: The latest news.
5: The Israeli army withdrew. The Lebanese army deployed. Now it has to prevent Hezbollah's return.
4: With detailed coverage.
6: There are a lot of points of contention, a lot of controversies that need to be settled down either with diplomacy or another round of escalation.
4: From the heart of the story.
7: The war has transformed the identity of an entire workforce, forcing thousands of people to redefine what work, dignity, and survival now mean.
8: On Counting the Cost, the race to build humanoid robots is on. China now makes them for a fraction of the cost of its competitors. The U.S. is trying to catch up and slow Beijing's advances in artificial intelligence. But can Washington still contain China's technological rise? Counting the Cost on Al Jazeera.
9: Every day for more than 2 months, these volunteers have prepared more than 180,000 meals to be delivered to displaced people living in shelters in the south.
10: Israel's attacks on Lebanon have made thousands of Syrians refugees for a second time, and they're returning to a country that's still trying to rebuild after more than a decade of its own war.
9: It's going to take a lot longer than the 10 days of the ceasefire for people to realize how big the destruction is. People here say they are going to rebuild regardless, as Israeli airstrikes continue to level entire residential blocks. The very medical workers and facilities needed to save lives in the aftermath are increasingly being targeted.

0: Hello, I'm Hannah Hoxter. This is Al Jazeera live from Doha. The top stories this hour. Saudi Arabia, Turkey and Pakistan sign a major defence pact, agreeing that an attack on any of the three countries is an attack against all. Iran says it has agreed on a framework with Oman to manage the Strait of Hormuz, though a final agreement still needs to be signed off. Also ahead.
1: Felicitaciones, señor presidente.
2: Firme por la patria.
0: Abdelardo de la Espriella sworn in as Colombia's new president, promising a crackdown on crime and closer ties with the White House. Unrest in Sri Lanka's overcrowded prisons. At least three people have been killed.
3: Plus, unfinished business, an active war, and an empty capital. As lawmakers head home, the White House takes center stage. Does Congress take too much time off? And what does it mean for presidential power? That's later on This Is America.
0: Saudi Arabia, Turkey and Pakistan have signed a joint defence agreement. The trilateral pact dictates that an armed attack against one is considered an attack against all three. The signing comes as tensions mount over the US-Iran war and the attacks by Yemen's Ansarullah Houthis on Saudi Arabia. Oswar bin Javed reports.
4: This is no ordinary diplomatic get-together. It is a seismic

0: shift in the security architecture of the Middle East. In Mecca in Saudi Arabia, Crown Prince Mohammed bin Salman invited Turkish President Recep Tayyip Erdogan and Pakistani Prime Minister Shahbaz Sharif and his military chief Asim Manir to sign a defense pact. It's something the region hasn't witnessed in decades, putting three of the largest Muslim-majority countries together onto a roadmap for joint peace and intelligence sharing. In a joint statement, they said this agreement reflects the three countries' commitment to strengthening their collective security and achieving peace, security and stability in the region and the world, striving for a secure and prosperous future. The agreement aims to enhance joint deterrence against any aggression and stipulates that any armed attack on any of the three countries is considered an attack on all three. The core of this agreement mirrors NATO's Article 5, which requires the alliance to respond to an attack on any member. Any attack against Saudi Arabia, Turkey, or Pakistan is now officially considered an attack against them all. Each of these countries brings unique capabilities. Pakistan's battle-hardened military, its munitions and nuclear arsenal, the only one in a Muslim-majority nation. Turkey, a vital NATO member, brings world-class drone technology and sophisticated defense manufacturing. And Saudi Arabia provides the financial muscle to back it all up. Regional leaders say the agreement is a matter of necessity, not just willingness. In the wake of the Iran-US war, the stark reality set in across the Gulf. Washington's security guarantees did not match the defense shields it has given to Israel. So Riyadh, Ankara and Islamabad have been rethinking everything, from energy security and manpower to independent defense manufacturing. For all three states, Israel remains the biggest threat to regional security and stability. Iran closely follows within that threat matrix, especially for Saudi Arabia after Tehran's attacks on Washington's interests and its influence over vital export routes, including the Hormuz and Bab el-Mandeb Straits. Pakistan's relationship with India and its recent fallout with Afghanistan, as well as Turkey's posturing towards threats from Israel, are all considered in this pact. But the Mecca Joint Defense Agreement clearly states that it is not against any country. It is about regional powers strengthening security. They say they want to avoid battlefield escalation, not courted. They want a deterrent, powerful enough to ensure that wars are avoided before they even begin. Samir Javed, Al Jazeera.
1: The three-way deal will allow Turkey, which has one of the fastest-growing defence industries, to expand its involvement and influence in the Gulf. Al Jazeera Resul Sada reports from the Turkish capital.
2: Here in Ankara, the assessment is that the developments after October 7th of 2023 have transformed the region into an era of uncertainty. Israel's war on Gaza, its attacks on several countries in the region, and the renewed wars on Iran have forced regional countries to increasingly look to each other, not just outside powers, for their security. So now, Pakistan, Saudi Arabia and Turkey have committed themselves to a closer military cooperation. But most significantly, the agreement says an attack on one member will be considered as an attack on all. It's very much similar to NATO's Article 5. For Ankara, it is a major strategic gain. Turkey already has NATO's second largest army and one of the world's fastest growing defense industry. But this agreement will allow Turkey to further expand its strategic reach to the Gulf and South Asia. And also through the joint weapons program, Turkey will have better access to the financial resources for its defense industry. And also, Ankara believes that this agreement will have significant positive impact on its economy. But the real task lies ahead. It's not what the agreement says on the paper that will define its success, but it is what happens when a member comes under attack, either by a state or non-state actors. Will the others come to its defense? So this key question and its answer will determine whether this agreement becomes the foundation of a genuine regional security architecture, or it remains, at least for now, just as a powerful political declaration. Resul Serdar, Al Jazeera, Ankara.
1: The defence pact comes against the backdrop of the US-Iran war. The Strait of Hormuz remains a major point of contention between Washington and Tehran. Well, one Iranian parliamentarian says Iran and Oman have agreed on the framework for the new protocol for the Strait, but he says a final agreement must be signed off at, quote, higher levels. Well, Mahmoud Abdelwahed is following developments from Tehran.
3: The most significant development from Tehran is the apparent move towards a final understanding with Oman over the Strait of Hormuz. The spokesman of the National Security and Foreign Policy Committee at Iran's parliament says a general framework of understanding has been reached with Oman pending a final approval from higher level. But it seems that Iranian officials want to make these arrangements with Oman as part of a much bigger security or regional security framework. The Deputy Foreign Minister Kazem Gharib Abadi says the security of the Persian Gulf must be provided by the Gulf states, not by foreign powers. Meanwhile, the President Masoud Pezeshkian says that Iran does not seek any confrontation with its Gulf neighbors. Meanwhile, accusing the United States and Israel of trying to unite the Gulf states against Iran. The Foreign Minister Abbas Araghchi says that the Muslim countries should be united and not depend on foreign powers. So the message from Tehran today is that Iranian officials seem to be keen to make these arrangements over the Strait of Hormuz with Oman as part of a much bigger regional security framework. But the question now is whether or not these arrangements with Oman and the political understanding will guarantee a return of the safe passage of vessels in the Strait of Hormuz. Mahmoud Abdelwahed, Al Jazeera, Tehran.
1: The war with Iran has become a major political talking point in the upcoming United States midterm elections. Al Jazeera's Patty Culhane is on Capitol Hill with reaction from the Senate.
4: Is the U.S. war on Iran coming to an end? That really is the biggest question for most Americans, and also up here on Capitol Hill. I was able to ask Senator Ted Cruz and Senator John Kennedy what they thought about it.
5: I don't know what it is yet. When I first heard about it, it appeared that Iran and Oman were going to reach an agreement to allow ships to enter along Iran and to exit along Oman. But now I hear that that's true, but they're each going to charge a toll. Iran's toll will be bigger than Oman's toll. That's not going to be acceptable. And they know that's not acceptable. They'll probably ask President Trump to remove the sanctions on the sale of Iranian oil, and more importantly, remove the blockade. The blockade is costing Iran about, I don't know, $500 million a day. I hope the president, and I don't think he will release either sanctions or blockade. It's clear to me that we're going to have to starve Iran out. I hate to do it to the Iranian people, but dealing with the Iranian government, as I've said before, it's like dealing with the Zodiac Killer or Charles Manson or John Wayne Gacy. They're just crazy.
6: I don't know the details of what any Iran deal might hold. I've said at the beginning that giving billions of dollars to theocratic lunatics who want to murder us is a very bad idea. And so I very much hope the administration does not go down that path. I don't know if they will or not. I think President Trump was exactly right to launch military action against Iran when the Ayatollah says death to America. I believe him. I think the president is a strong commander-in-chief who's acting to keep America safe.
4: Now, there was at one point a vote in the Senate that passed the War Powers Resolution Act, which basically said that the president had to stop military action in Iran until he got congressional approval. But the latest version in the Senate has failed. Still, this is having an impact on the economy. It is incredibly unpopular, according to polls, when asked about the war in Iran. And the midterms are coming up in just months. Many of these politicians on Capitol Hill are going to ask the public to keep them in their job. And to do that, they'll likely want to see the war ended. Patty Culhane, Al Jazeera on Capitol Hill.
1: Colombia's newly sworn-in president, Abdelardo de la Espriella, has given his first address as leader, promising to fight drug gangs and drastically cut government spending. The right-wing lawyer and ally of US President Donald Trump narrowly won the election. His inauguration was held in Cali, breaking with the tradition of holding the ceremony in the capital, Bogota.
7: Reafirmo mi intención.
8: I reaffirm my intention to relentlessly defeat narco-terrorism and all criminal organizations that threaten Colombia's freedom. I invite all of you to become steadfast defenders of our homeland.
1: Well, Alessandro Rampietti was at the swearing-in session in Cali.
9: Abelardo de la Espriella is the new president of Colombia, promising a break from the past, both from the previous government of Gustavo Petro, but also the traditional political parties and elites in the country. He is presenting himself as a new version of the right in the country. He is speaking now in a very symbolic way inside a military battalion in front of soldiers, saying that he wants his government to be an opportunity to restore, he said, order, authority and freedoms in Colombia. He said he will attack corruption, and he said he will go after criminal groups and gangs in the country, ordering the military to go after all these criminal groups. He also announced that he will present a list of criminal gangs and groups operating in the country, saying that this will be the beginning of a new period of order in Colombia. We're going to have to see if he will be able to do the things that he is promising, given the fact that the previous government, who has tried to negotiate with these groups, has largely failed in the past. The hard line security policy has helped control some of these armed groups, but it also has brought to Colombia grave violations of human rights, which worries many people in this country.
1: Well, for more analysis, we can talk to Jorge Restrepo, who is a political analyst and professor at Javeriana University in Bogota. And he joins us live from the Colombian capital. Thank you very much for taking time to talk to us. Could I ask you then, you're currently in Bogota, but the new president decided to hold the inauguration ceremony in Cali. That's interesting in itself, isn't it?
10: Yes, it's a move away from the center of power, where every government institution is localized, and it shows a person from the region, since from the Caribbean coast, the city of Barranquilla, decided to govern, to center his administration, both in that city and in two other major cities, in Cali and Medellin. I think it is also a political signal, the fact that he's going to these two cities, Medellin and Cali, where there most of the security problems are concentrated right now in Colombia.
1: Okay. Well, he has very little political experience, if any. So given how close the election results were against his leftist opponent, do you think managing a very ideologically divided country will be an issue for him?
10: It will be very difficult for him. His discourse today, his speech, actually shows a lack of detail, a lot of intentions, a lot of political principles that distance himself from the previous left-wing progressive government of Gustavo Petro and define him as a radical opposer in terms of policies of his. But the lack of detail shows that it will be very difficult for him to make reality what he has promised to Colombia, which is a patria milagro, a miracle nation on the making. And that making will take a lot of effort and getting into the difficulties of governing such a large and diverse country like Colombia.
1: What impact do you think his election will have in the region as a wave of right-leaning leaders are coming to power?
10: Well, Colombia is still a source of insecurity for our neighboring countries, but also relatively distant countries, including Brazil and Mexico, the two major nations in terms of population and economy in the region, and also we continue to be the major provider of cocaine, then this crackdown that he's promising, we still don't know how he's going to do that, but it will benefit the region if he's able to achieve the major milestones in terms of reducing coca cultivation and the production of cocaine and outgoing trafficking of cocaine from Colombia. Also, it is very important to mention that Colombia is the major passing point of most migration, irregular migration flows, both to the southern cone and to the north of the continent. Maybe that will be the second area of concern or focus of his government.
1: Well, you mentioned the north of the continent. He has an American passport and citizenship. How much do you think the US interests will overshadow Colombian interests now in his term?
10: It will be definitely a government that will put first the United States' interest in certain areas of the agenda than the Colombia one. I mean, not in all of them, but definitely, for example, in terms of security, it will be the major focus to follow this interest of trying to stop the flows of cocaine going to the major market of Colombian drugs, that is the United States. Actually, we just heard that the United States promised $1 billion in security assistance to Colombia, well above what we were receiving before, and it was a proposal by the government today. It's kind of a welcoming signal that the United States will deepen the ties with this incoming government, but following the United States interest. This is not something that will go to development, but to hinder the trafficking coming out from Colombia.
1: Professor Jorge Restrepo, talking to us there from Bogota, thank you very much for your time.
10: Thank you very much.
1: Argentinians have taken to the streets of Buenos Aires to protest against President Javier Milei's austerity measures. Catholic faithfuls, trade unions and social movements voiced frustration over the country's economic situation during the annual pilgrimage to San Sebastián. Teresa Beau reports.
11: Every year on this day, thousands of Argentines honour Saint Cajetan, Argentina's patron saint of work. It is much more than a religious celebration. It is a reflection of the country's economic mood.
12: It is a symbol of work. There are thousands of pilgrims in every chapel in the country, people who are begging for decent work because the government in power is not generating it. They have forgotten the most vulnerable.
11: Labor unions and social movements marched towards the presidential palace all the way from Liniers in Buenos Aires, where the Saint Cajetan sanctuary is located, demanding jobs, fair wages and stronger social protections. Thousands line up for hours to enter the sanctuary, carrying candles, flowers and silent prayers. For those who come here, the demand is the same: work, bread and dignity.
13: The salary isn't enough for us, and we say nothing while our brothers rummage through the trash to eat. Choked with anger because it seems like economic well-being will never reach the average citizen.
11: Javier Milei came to power promising to jumpstart this country's economy by implementing one of the toughest austerity plans in this country's history.
14: The only viable solution for us was to bring down government spending, and we did an adjustment of the fiscal deficit of 5 points of the GDP in 1 month. We reduced one-third of the number of ministries. They said we were going to go into a depression, but we did not.
11: Milei has managed to bring down inflation and stabilize the economy, but for many, that is not enough.
15: Javier Milei's approval ratings are at its lowest level since he took office in 2023, amid a series of corruption scandals, a very harsh austerity program, but also growing frustration that Argentina's positive macroeconomic numbers have not translated into better living conditions on the streets.
11: Milei says the opposition is trying to undermine his government and block his reform agenda. Violence took over the streets on Thursday during a session in Congress.

0: delays in processing their cases, and the lack of facilities. Family members of the detained flocked outside the prisons, scared and angry.
1: Why don't they catch the big guys who deal drugs, the big fish, rather than making up cases to put people inside?
0: And on Thursday night, unrest started at the Colombo Magazine prison when dozens broke out of their cells. At least one prisoner was killed and several others injured. Sri Lanka's prisons are severely overcrowded. The system currently detains four times as many people as it was built to accommodate, which rights groups say makes violence more likely. And a government anti-narcotics campaign has been pushing up those numbers. Delays in providing results for tests on suspected drug substances have also delayed cases. On Friday, inmates at Palanthina prison carried a banner that read, "Give our reports," a reference to those long delays. Fighting has broken out in a number of the country's prisons over the last month, since violence in Nigambo prison killed 32 people. The government says it is charging 61 prisoners in relation to that incident.
2: We will not give an opportunity, a chance for anyone to conspire from inside the prisons and commit crimes like this. But there are also ordinary people who are not involved. We will ensure they are spared.
0: Officials say they are setting up a mechanism to deal with security, inmate welfare, and rapid emergency response, which they hope will prevent more violence in Sri Lanka's prisons. Mina Fernandez, Al Jazeera, Colombo.
3: Hundreds of thousands of people have been ordered to leave their homes in southwestern Japan as a powerful storm heads their way. This is the projected path of Typhoon Dolphin. The Category 1 storm is nearing a chain of islands between Kyushu region and Okinawa. Everton Fox has more.
4: Well, it's looking really busy in the northwest Pacific at the moment. No fewer than three storms swirling away. We have a tropical depression that's going to bring some heavy rain into the Philippines. Tropical storm, which will gradually make its way towards the main Japanese islands. But Typhoon Dolphin, that is the main one to focus on at the moment. And it's running towards Japan's Okinawa Prefecture and Ryukyu Islands. And even though it's past its peak in terms of the wind speed, we are looking at winds of around 165 kilometres per hour, gusts nearer 200 kilometres per hour. That still makes it equivalent to a Category 2 hurricane. And evacuation orders for around 260,000 people have been issued. Flights have been cancelled. Dangerous waves, coastal flooding and intense rainfall are expected as the storm passes very close to the southern Japanese islands. Now, this is the expected track of the storm. It'll continue to make its way in a general westerly direction, weakening before hitting eastern China sometime on Sunday evening. It's still going to be a dangerous typhoon or a strong tropical storm. Destructive winds, torrential rain, very rough seas are expected right throughout the weekend. So Typhoon Dolphin's strongest winds may well have eased from its peak over the last week or so, but at the same time, the storm's grown much, much larger. Southern tip of Kyushu seeing some of that very wet weather. Northern tip of Taiwan also seeing some heavy rain as it pushes towards that eastern side of China. That means it's now threatening many more people. And it's also moving very slowly, so when it rains, it'll rain for longer. The main risk over the next few days will be that heavy rain. Parts of eastern China could see maybe 250 to 400 millimetres of rain within 24 hours of the storm making landfall. So even as maximum wind speeds steadily decrease, the region will be at risk of potential flooding.
3: Wildfires are raging across parts of northwest United States, forcing tens of thousands from their homes. But it isn't just local communities under threats. The region's diverse wildlife is also at risk. Eva McKend explains.
5: When wildfire spreads through the Pacific Northwest...
6: My family barely got out of this alive. Like, we literally left right before we even got the evacuation notice.
5: It's not just people forced to take cover and salvage everything they can. It's black bears, deer, bobcats, and a host of other wild animals, too. The World Organization for Animal Health says wildfires are becoming an increasingly serious animal health emergency, leaving wildlife with burns, smoke inhalation, dehydration, and other life-threatening injuries, while the fires destroy the habitat they depend on for food and shelter.

0: Burnt vegetation, ash-filled streams, and hazy smoke can also impact fish, like Pacific salmon, steelhead, along with bird life. The organization warns that fires lead to animal displacement, with wildlife roaming into communities, increasing contact with people and livestock, raising the risk of diseases spreading. The National Interagency Fire Center says tens of thousands of wildfires burn across the United States each year, consuming millions of acres. This year, the U.S. state of Oregon shattered its previous record for a single wildfire season, with 2 million acres burned early this month. Animals are often overlooked, but they help sustain the environment humans rely on, like forests, fisheries, and the broader agriculture ecosystem. As such, the Animal Health Organization is urging governments to integrate animal health and welfare as part of their national fire preparedness plans. Eva McKend, Al Jazeera, Washington.
1: Still ahead on Al Jazeera. It's flyout day on Capitol Hill. Senators face a packed agenda before summer recess. What can they realistically achieve? This Is America is coming up next.
2: The international order is breaking down at a dramatic pace. In this series, I speak to world leaders and leading strategic thinkers about what comes next.
3: For 75 years, the United States has had an alliance with Israel, and in many cases, it was an unquestioned alliance. To shift American policy, it's sort of shifting a Titanic.
4: America, Israel, and the limits of power. Episode 1 of A Changing World on Al Jazeera.
5: Far from home, a young deaf migrant builds a new life in Spain. He left in secret, fearing he'd become a burden to his family. In a world he cannot hear, he faces both social isolation and an unforgiving immigration system. But through the silence, through every obstacle, he holds onto one hope: to be reunited with his family. Imad, a Witness documentary on Al Jazeera.

0: You're watching Al Jazeera, a reminder of our top stories this hour. Saudi Arabia, Turkey and Pakistan have signed a joint defence agreement designed to deter aggression. The pact establishes an attack against one is considered an attack against all three. Colombia's new president, Alvarado de Espriella, takes office. The Trump-backed politician has promised to take a hard line on the country's drug gangs. So over to Matthew Torres and Alex Marquardt with the team in Washington now for This Is America. Do stay with us.
1: This is America, and this is Congress, where laws are written and decisions are made that not only impact the country, but the entire world. With so much at stake, like future funding for the Iran war, is now the best time for Congress to be taking a long summer break? And with an empty Capitol, how does that affect presidential actions that need congressional approval? We'll have more on that in just a moment. But first, here's Alex Marquardt in our Washington studio.
2: Thank you, Matthew. It is flyout day, as it's known, on Capitol Hill, and the last rush of votes before the Senate goes home for the next 5 weeks. The last-minute list is long. It is varied. It is uncertain. Russia sanctions, funding to keep the government open, a voter ID bill that the president has been demanding, his nominee for attorney general, and other top confirmations. But not the war with Iran. With troops dying, costs climbing, and the weapons stockpile dwindling, the Senate is set to leave town without a vote to fund that war or to stop it. The House of Representatives is already gone. So how much is the Senate cramming in? And what are they leaving on the table? What are they failing to address? In a little bit, we'll get into the politics of all that. But first, what's actually happening right now and why Capitol Hill is largely empty for the next month? Let's get back to Matthew Torres, who breaks it down.
1: It can be difficult to take recess like when we used to in school. Americans traditionally work up to 240 days a year and on average only take 11 days off. But if you're in Congress, House members are only in session for 119 days this year. Over at Senate, it's 149 days. Each chamber's majority leader is responsible for coming up with the schedule. Let's look at the 2026 congressional calendar. The U.S. has 11 short and long recess periods, which include some holidays. The U.S. Senate has under 10. August is typically Congress's longest recess period, although when lawmakers return in September, they then take another extended recess in October because of the midterm elections. Throughout history, there have been cases when members had to be called back early or when recess was altered. Like in 1994, during a heated debate over health care legislation, Senate Majority Leader George Mitchell delayed the Senate's August recess. In 2005, Congress returned early to pass emergency relief and funding packages following Hurricane Katrina. In 2018, Mitch McConnell canceled most of the Senate's August recess to pass a spending bill and address a backlog of pending judicial and executive branch nominees. Similar to other countries, the number of days U.S. lawmakers spend in session vary each year. In Australia, the average is 67 days over 20 weeks. The U.K. House of Commons sat an average of more than 170 days over the last four sessions. And in Canada, the House of Commons sat for only 72 days, the lowest in 80 years. Matthew Torres, Al Jazeera, Washington.
2: It is a tricky time to be on a lengthy break because it's close to an important deadline next month, September 30th. That's the end of the fiscal year here in the United States, with massive financial consequences for government programs if funding isn't approved. At the same time, several major policy battles have also stalled in the Senate. So there's a lot of work to do, but not a lot of time to do it. And President Trump is losing patience.
3: Everybody call John Thune at the Senate. He's the leader of the Republican Party, and tell him to get this stuff approved.
2: So how much authority does President Trump have while Capitol Hill sits empty? And what does it mean for the likes of the Iran war and other pressing matters that need congressional approval? Al Jazeera's Tanya Nouri takes a look at the knock-on effect for the White House.
4: This Marine sentry standing outside the West Wing of the White House signals that the President of the United States is inside of the Oval Office working.
5: Just down Pennsylvania Avenue, the halls of Congress are largely empty as lawmakers have left town for their month-long summer recess.
6: America's Constitution separates power into three branches, so no single institution governs alone. Congress writes the laws, the President carries them out, the courts evaluate them.
7: Present.
6: But Congress does not work in Washington around the clock. The modern, legally mandated, and scheduled recesses trace back to the 1970s and are built into the legislative calendar each year.
8: They have a USA.
6: Now, Congress is in session for less than half the year.
9: When are you going to start doing your job?
6: While much of the lawmaking process slows during the scheduled recesses, it is, in part, designed for them to return to their home states to interact directly with their constituents.
10: Totally within the executive branch of government.
6: The president, however, does not get a recess. The executive branch is active every day, enforcing federal law, responding to crises, and overseeing the military.
3: The United States military began major combat operations in Iran.
6: This has been on display in several military operations ordered by President Donald Trump this year. From the U.S. extraction of Venezuela's Nicolas Maduro in January to the latest strikes on Iran that began in February, both were launched on a Saturday when Congress was not in session. The Trump administration argues those actions fall within the president's constitutional authority as commander-in-chief, which is why he did not first seek congressional authorization. Some lawmakers have disputed that interpretation, continuing a long-running debate over presidential war powers and the use of American forces. But executive power only goes so far. When it comes to passing legislation, the president still needs Congress. That's why Trump urged Senate Majority Leader John Thune to cancel the August break until it passes the SAVE Act, an elections reform bill that he has described as his number one priority. Thune responded by saying it's not in anyone's best interest.

0: us to stay in Washington since there is not a clear path to getting a result.
1: So, even though the White House doesn't close for the summer, the president's biggest domestic concern will remain on hold until lawmakers return to Capitol Hill.
0: Tanya Nori, Al Jazeera at the White House.
2: And let's bring in our experts to discuss this. We have former senior congressional aide and geopolitical advisor Rena Shaw and political analyst and former Democratic congressional staffer Eric Hamm. Rena, Eric, thank you both so much for joining me. So the recess schedule is set, obviously, well ahead of time. Rena, we have this whole rash of votes taking place today, other things that are not being voted on today. How much and how important are the items that the Senate is leaving on their plate as they head home for 5 weeks?
3: The plate is full as they leave, and very important with the best stuff you could have for dinner. So it's almost as if they're passing up a great opportunity. But obviously, Leader Thune cannot pull votes out of thin air. And that is where a great many Republicans are sticking with him, understanding that as loyal as you may want to be, as much as you want to do the best thing for the party, or you may want to kiss the ring of the president, who's also in your party, you can't do what's impossible, given Senate procedure. And look, they're leaving with the Iran conflict still grinding on. The funding clock is ticking towards September 30th. And the constitutional questions around the war powers are still hanging out there unanswered. So I think this, to me, really defines this Congress, this moment, because I can't recall in recent years the Senate Republicans feeling this weight on them and not sure how it can be lifted. They know that leaving like this is not leadership. It's political risk management dressed up as a recess.
2: Eric, what's your take?
4: Well, I agree with the political risk management because they are looking at a very, very dismal election outcome. And they recognize they got to get back to their respective districts because right now, President Donald Trump's approval ratings are rapidly cratering, as well as their prospects of holding the Senate. We know that there are 6 seats potentially in the Senate right now that could shift the balance of power in all of Congress right now. And right now, Democrats are leading in all of those races. And so what they are recognizing is they have got to find a way to try to stop the political bleeding. This break gives them an opportunity to do that. So they're recognizing we either stay here, deal with some very unpopular issues such as the SAVE Act, or we go home and try to find a way to bring our base back into our camp to give us a fighting chance in November.
2: President Trump obviously expressing his preference that they stick around. He's being defied, if you will, by Republican leader John Thune. Do you think they should be staying or do you think they should take this breather?
3: I think they need this breather. I think everybody needs this breather. Now, I made my career in the House, but I know the Senate is a very different beast. And I have watched Leader Thune's leadership in various ways. I've watched him be in the background. I watched him now in the forefront. And I think what he's doing right now is incredibly brave because he knows that this president will be up to devious things eventually if he lets him get his way, if he strong arms the people to give the votes on the Save America Act, which is not a good act. It disenfranchises Republican women, largely like me, who have been married and have 2 names. And so this is a moment in which I think his leadership is being tested, but he is making the right decision because, look, there's also the political safety he wants to give his caucus as well. It is safer politically for members to, on both sides, actually, to tweet, to go home and hold press conferences and town halls. Well, not maybe town halls as much, but also or also to vote on non-binding resolutions that then to cast a sort of yes or no vote. So he is giving that breathing room as well. I think that's a good thing for him to do. That puts him in a better light for me. And I'm an institutionalist. So obviously, again, I care about the body that is the Senate that needs to be a check on the president. And I think if I have to be really, really honest, I think there are Republicans in the Senate sitting there today saying it wouldn't be the worst thing if we lost control of the Senate. There's a few different theories, but I think there are those who think that it would be good because Trump's pressure is too much on the body.
2: That's very interesting. Eric?
4: Well, I'm not going to touch that, but I do recognize that what we are seeing is even if they were to stay, they've got some very difficult votes that they would have to take. Mm-hmm. This war in Iran is deeply unpopular, yeah. And no one wants to be involved. And the American people are feeling the brunt of

0: this. They've already it looks like they're going to get Blanche over the finish line. Right. Again, when you look at these Epstein files and how closely tied he is to that, again, we're talking about another politically untenable issue. And Cassidy, Senator Cassidy from Louisiana, can actually make that vote because he recognizes he actually is leaving. But for many of those who actually want to stay, that's, again, is, I think, a red herring. So what we're seeing right now is senators are stuck between a proverbial rock and a hard place. Mm-hmm. Going home actually gives them an opportunity to actually stay away from many of these votes that they do see as unpopular. And when you look at the president who just spoke recently to Punch Bowl News, where he threw Republicans under the bus, saying, yes, he recognizes that the American people are unhappy with Republicans, but he does not place himself in that end with the rest of Republicans, suggesting that somehow it is congressional Republicans that they are unhappy with, not himself. And so I think what we're seeing here is Donald Trump is already putting some distance between himself and his policies and Republicans. And I think what we're seeing now is Republicans are looking at basically cutting and running.
1: If I may pull the thread really quick, there, I'm thinking of my own home state of West Virginia and somebody like a Senator Shelley Moore Capito. Voters in West Virginia trusted Trump to not bring on any new wars. Where are we at right now? Right. They trusted Trump to reveal who's in the Epstein files. They didn't even care that he's friends with Jeffrey Epstein. They said, reveal who's in the files. Now, if Shelley Moore Capito, a senator like that from deep red West Virginia, I get it, has to go on the record as defunding or authorizing another war, that puts her again in a hot seat, right? So there's a lot of nuance here that people aren't, you can't just color with black and white this moment because, you know, symbolic votes kind of allow people some breathing room, but it's the binding votes that create permanent records. And that's what is tough for people like that.
2: I want to emphasize something that both of you has raised. I think when we say recess, when we say going home for 5 weeks, there's this notion that they're going to flit off to Nantucket or California or Florida and take a breather. But you have both emphasized the strategy behind this break, this need for a breather. So why does it matter if Congress and the Senate, in this case, takes these next 5 weeks off? It's because recesses can be used, as our guests have mentioned, a tool as political leverage in larger legislative debates, with lawmakers using these breaks to try to force concessions from their partisan opponents by threatening a government shutdown. Now, Congress will have to agree to a new funding plan by September 30th. That's to pass another round of funding for federal operations, or they risk another government shutdown, which we have seen in the recent past. But they'll only have a few weeks to do it after they get back from this recess that goes from August into September. So for decades now, Congress has frequently used legislative process called a continuing resolution passed by a simple majority, which keeps funding programs that have already been agreed upon up until a certain date. So, Eric, they're going to come back. The Senate comes back September 11th. I believe the House comes back earlier than that. What happens in September? Obviously, there's the September 30th deadline, but there are these other votes like the Iran war and other issues. How crammed is September going to be?
0: I don't think it's going to be crammed very much like what we're seeing right now. But you just mentioned the continuing resolution. That is going to be lawmakers' best friend when they get back, because no lawmaker wants to see a government shutdown. Everybody loses. And when you're looking at margins right now that are so stark, neither side wants to be hit politically with having to address a government shutdown. So I think what we will see is they will simply punt this until after the midterm elections and then address the issue of funding. But again, I still don't think President Donald Trump will have the votes, particularly for the funding that he wants for this war. And that's going to make it that much more difficult in terms of his ability to actually get a deal that he can live with and the American people will accept when dealing with Iran.
2: You have argued, Rena, that it's not just about taking a breather, but that work actually gets done mm-hmm. during these breaks, these recesses. What is done behind the scenes?
1: Well, behind the scenes, it's my gosh, a lot. Where to begin? I spent many years coordinating these breaks and traveling myself to states like New Jersey and Florida. These are the most direct opportunities to really feel the heat of what's on the constituents' minds. And I still believe in town halls. I believe when they go viral, it's even better. Because I think the pattern right now in American politics is that they feel there's a pattern in Washington, and they believe that pattern in Washington is bipartisan. They're not wrong. They're not wrong about Congress kicking the can down the road, or when they come back from one of these recesses, doing a patch and go, and then again addressing the funding, for example, until another time, funding the government, keeping it open. That's what I'm talking about. But during these recesses, for example, members of Congress will meet with civic groups. They will visit nursing homes. It can be a combination of campaign-style events as well as official visits. Now, every congressman and congresswoman has a district office, a robust operation that has already planned out the events of that period well ahead of time. But summer is really important because also they could do something that's charity in nature, something like a back-to-school event. Right now, the economy is especially difficult for working families, and that's on both sides of the aisle, and especially for families that are reliant on a sort of cheaper goods that we traditionally have gotten from China. If I were still in Congress, I would set up a kind of back-to-school event talking about, you know, really what the conflict is about, because a lot of people are confused out there. They're not watching television as much as they used to. They're getting their news from their phone, and increasingly, that news is partisan. So we are facing an incredibly difficult moment for American lawmakers, because they almost feel darned if they do, darned if they don't, when they go back home. It is up to their staff to make it feel light for them and to connect them properly with their constituents. I'm talking face-to-face, sitting this close.
2: I was just going to say, face-to-face interactions with their constituents. That's arguably one of the most important parts of the job. Eric, I saw you were about to jump in.
0: Yeah, but we cannot underestimate how difficult this moment is going to be, especially for Republicans who've got to go home. And we know President Donald Trump has already said that he wants to cut funding for Head Start. We know that Part D Medicare prescription drugs is cut. We know that American families are spending more as a result of tariffs, $1,700 to $2,500 per family. These are very, very difficult issues, to say nothing of gas prices right now. How lawmakers are going to defend this, particularly Republicans, that is going to be especially hard for them. So while this is a great time to go home and try to hone that message, try to find a way to stop the political bleeding, make no mistake, they are going to be facing Republicans firing squads when they do go home. So these are not normal times for many of them when they do head back to their respective districts.
2: The failure to hold votes and the failure to get things done certainly contributes to how Americans perceive Congress and their approval ratings, which continues to fall. I want to take a look at that because there's a lot of talk about Trump's approval rating, which, according to at least one recent poll, reached a record low. But we hear less about Congress, and that's in part because it has been so low for so long. There's not much faith among the American people when it comes to Congress. Look at this, these results of this Pew poll from just last month. 72% of American adults say that they have an unfavorable view of Congress. It is a continuation of a recent trend that began in 2021, so 5 years ago. Just 25% currently have a favorable view. That is down from 35% 6 years ago. Rena, I want to talk about this sort of showdown between the White House and Republican leadership, because the president's pet bill, if you will, is the Save America Act. And John Thune hasn't wanted to bring it up because he not only doesn't have the votes to pass it, but he doesn't have the votes to overcome the filibuster. So why do you think Trump is still trying to force it through and really have his own supporters call out the person who should arguably be his biggest ally in the Senate?
1: Trump is always, I believe, these days, legacy-minded. And because, of course, he understands his own mortality. He knows that there's so little he can do in the face of this war that he started with Benjamin Netanyahu at the end of February. And so what he's done is force the hand of many of the members of his own party to defend him, to defend the indefensible. I think his, to be honest, I think Thune's defiance is actually irking him. I think it's made the president more mad and makes him double down. We've seen this pattern throughout Trump's life. Whenever somebody dares to challenge him, he'll double down. And this is the place, I think this is where the legislative process that should be a check on the executive comes in and says, we simply cannot do what you're telling us to do. And so that's why Thune's leadership, again, I cannot overstate how important it is, because he knows, Thune knows, in a year with unresolved conflict, you're approaching a funding cliff, and at live constitutional questions, it seems like every week, from the executive branch, it feels like again, the legislative branch is treating continuous crisis management as optional. And so as they approach this work period, this recess, they know when they go home, Americans are going to say to them, hey, we don't get to clock out for 5 weeks when our jobs are hard. Congress shouldn't either. When the country is sort of still in the middle of something this consequential, the president keeps showing up every day. That's what their constituents are going to say. And Congress is choosing not to. I think in the face of that, they're just going to have to say the president is asking us to do something we simply cannot do.
2: So, Eric, as a former Senate staffer, when you guys took a recess, what were you afraid the executive branch, the White House, would do in your absence and try to push through? What could Trump do right now?
0: Well, I was working for a lawmaker in the Senate from Florida, and he was a huge, huge target of the Republican Party. So it wasn't so much what they were doing during recess. They were actually doing it all throughout the year in terms of going after us. And, of course, one of the biggest issue was moving that aircraft carrier from Florida to Virginia, mm-hmm. which would have cost thousands upon thousands of jobs. And that was a huge, huge concern of ours. And so that was an issue that we were seeing play out that certainly gave us pause. And of course, we had to double down on that. Luckily, there was the issue of appropriations, which members of Congress could actually have an impact on. So that was something that we were focusing on. President Donald Trump, however, is a very different animal. He has used power in a way very different from any other president that we have seen, even Richard Nixon, because President Donald Trump is willing to shatter norms and also skirt the law to actually get things done that he believes makes sense. And so I think what we're seeing now is while Congress is attempting to try to put up a wall and be a viable check on the president, I think Rena's correct. What we're seeing here is a president who oftentimes says that he can do whatever he wants to do, not recognizing those limits to his power. And of course, the powers that the first branch of government, the Congress, actually does have. And so I think what we're seeing now is a very healthy tension, and that tension could very well come to a head as we get closer and closer to those midterm elections.
1: I think that's a great phrase, the healthy tension. Mm-hmm. That's what I have in private conversations with senior members of the House or the Senate. And I just think the tension needs to come back instead of this loyalty test. They're frustrated by it. I'm talking about Republicans.
2: Yeah, that's a great word, and I'll borrow it as well. When you look at John Thune and the position that he's in, I mean, the president went out and essentially tried to weaken the Republican caucus by supporting challengers to people like Bill Cassidy, John Cornyn. So how do Republicans in the Senate respond to something like that? Are they expected I guess Donald Trump expects them to stay lockstep, but they're not going to.
1: I think they trust Thune. They've known him a long time. They've seen him in the shadows working hard. They trust that decisions he's making right now are the best for the caucus. Because some people will say if Congress wants to reclaim its constitutional its role, its authority, then it has to stay in the room and take the hard votes, not just the easy ones. Well, the moment is calling for something else because the president, the person they're supposed to be checking, has made it so difficult for so long that I just think, again, it's all come to a boiling point and Thune is the adult in the room. He's actually giving his members what they need. And so I think that's why they're following him, many of them.
2: I assume this is going to be magic to your ears, Eric, but I want to get your thoughts because the president gave a remarkable interview to Punchbowl News in which he kind of distanced himself from Republicans running in this year's midterms. And he said that he doesn't need to be campaigning. He told Punchbowl, I've already won. He says the voters are not angry at me, but they're angry at Republicans. What do you think?
0: Yeah, I mean, I think what we're seeing here is he is making a clear delineation between himself and Republicans. And also, we know Donald Trump hates losing. And so he's looking at the numbers right now. He's seeing what's happening. This is why he is pushing for the SAVE Act. This is why we've already seen the gerrymandering take place across the nation. And even with the advantage that Republicans got from the gerrymandering, polling data still shows in those small number of races that could determine who controls Congress, it is Democrats that is leading. President Donald Trump recognizes, or he thinks, that the SAVE Act will probably help change that. However, what we're seeing right now is Donald Trump does not want to be associated with losers. And so I think what he's doing now is he's throwing those Republicans under the bus, recognizing it's them, not me, that's causing the problem.
1: I have a slight disagreement, though. I do believe that Trump wants another legacy piece of legislation because he likes trophies. He just loves to have pieces of legislation that are his.
2: All right. Well, it is a remarkable moment for this reset to come along. So much more to be done next month. And, of course, the midterms under 90 days away. Rena Khan and Eric Hamm, thank you both very much. That's all from myself and the team here in Washington. I want to hand it back to Matthew Torres and Al Jazeera's global headquarters in Doha.
3: 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You can watch the latest edition of This is America Monday through Friday at 18:30 GMT or 2:30 p.m. Eastern here in the U.S. We'll see you then.

0: In its exploration of how and why societies descend into genocide, Al Jazeera Untangles concludes with the ongoing horrors in Palestine.
1: As an Israeli, we know that Amalek means kill everyone.
2: أنا فقدت في الحرب أمي وأخويا وأختي الوحيدة وبنتي يعني.
3: We really have to get out of our comfort zones and try and understand more about the other.
0: Gaza, a genocide unfolding on Al Jazeera.
4: Hearing the facts.
5: Some of the protesters came down the street, picked up rocks and threw them at that apartment building.
4: Reporting from the action.
6: There is a sense of optimism and community here, of people helping each other to recover from this disaster.
4: Understanding the reality.
7: You can't do what ICE is doing and get away with it.
4: With the latest global news and insightful documentaries, Al Jazeera's teams across the world bring you closer to the heart of the story.
8: I have the right to boycott anyone I want to, and the state has no business getting involved in that.
9: I was just opening my annual contract from the state of Arizona, and I was rather shocked to see this.
4: A three-part series explores the implications of U.S. anti-boycott laws for freedom of speech and First Amendment rights.
10: God's chosen to bless us because we protect Israel. I'm going to continue to do on a state level all that I can to support that.
4: Part one, The Bill, on Al Jazeera.
11: This is a man who feels vindicated by the voters. He plans to change America, but it's not clear if all his plans will survive legal challenges.
12: High-profile briefing here in the halls of Congress. This was to inform 100 senators behind closed doors about the military operation in Venezuela.
11: The last country facing US tariffs is China. But for the moment, what was described by one US financial newspaper as the dumbest trade war in history appears to be on hold.

0: Hello, I'm Darren Jordan. This is Al Jazeera live from Doha. Coming up in the program, Saudi Arabia, Turkey and Pakistan sign a major defense pact, agreeing that an attack on any of the three countries is an attack against all. Iran says it's agreed on a framework with Oman to manage the Strait of Hormuz, though a final agreement still needs to be signed off. Also ahead.
1: Felicitaciones, señor presidente.
2: Firme por la patria.
0: Abelardo Díaz-Fría is sworn in as Colombia's new president, promising a crackdown on crime and closer ties with the White House. And unrest in Sri Lanka's overcrowded prisons. At least three people have been killed. Saudi Arabia, Turkey and Pakistan have signed a joint defense agreement. The trilateral pact dictates that an armed attack against one is considered an attack against all three. The signing comes as tensions mount over the US-Iran war and the attacks by Yemen's Ansarullah Houthis on Saudi Arabia. Osama bin Javed reports.
3: This is no ordinary diplomatic get-together. It is a seismic shift in the security architecture of the Middle East. In Mecca, in Saudi Arabia, Crown Prince Mohammed bin Salman invited Turkish President Recep Tayyip Erdogan and Pakistani Prime Minister Shahbaz Sharif and his military chief Asim Manir to sign a defense pact. It's something the region hasn't witnessed in decades, putting three of the largest Muslim-majority countries together onto a roadmap for joint peace and intelligence sharing. In a joint statement, they said this agreement reflects the three countries' commitment to strengthening their collective security and achieving peace, security and stability in the region and the world, striving for a secure and prosperous future. The agreement aims to enhance joint deterrence against any aggression and stipulates that any armed attack on any of the three countries is considered an attack on all three. The core of this agreement mirrors NATO's Article 5, which requires the alliance to respond to an attack on any member. Any attack against Saudi Arabia, Turkey or Pakistan is now officially considered an attack against them all. Each of these countries brings unique capabilities. Pakistan's battle-hardened military, its munitions and nuclear arsenal, the only one in a Muslim-majority nation. Turkey, a vital NATO member, brings world-class drone technology and sophisticated defense manufacturing. And Saudi Arabia provides the financial muscle to back it all up. Regional leaders say the agreement is a matter of necessity, not just willingness. In the wake of the Iran-US war, the stark reality set in across the Gulf. Washington's security guarantees did not match the defense shields it has given to Israel. So Riyadh, Ankara and Islamabad have been rethinking everything, from energy security and manpower to independent defense manufacturing. For all three states, Israel remains the biggest threat to regional security and stability. Iran closely follows within that threat matrix, especially for Saudi Arabia after Tehran's attacks on Washington's interests and its influence over vital export routes, including the Hormuz and Bab el-Mandeb Straits. Pakistan's relationship with India and its recent fallout with Afghanistan, as well as Turkey's posturing towards threats from Israel, are all considered in this pact. But the Mecca Joint Defense Agreement clearly states that it is not against any country. It is about regional powers strengthening security. They say they want to avoid battlefield escalation, not court it. They want a deterrent, powerful enough to ensure that wars are avoided before they even begin. Samir Javed, Al Jazeera.
0: Well, Gordon Gray is a former US ambassador and professor of Gulf and Arabian Peninsula Affairs at George Washington University. He explained the Joint Defense Pact's impact on Israel and the wider region.
4: I think it is a development that concerns Israel a great deal. We're already beginning to see statements by Israelis to this effect. Their relationship with Saudi Arabia is actually pretty decent. They were on the brink of normalizing relations when Hamas undertook its attacks against Israel and Israeli civilians on October 7th. Pakistan's just distant from Israel in the Arab-Israeli conflict, but they have a very tense relationship with both Turkey and Erdogan in particular. So they're not greeting this as a piece of good news. On one hand, the Emiratis want to go their own way, and they've demonstrated that. They have a very close relationship with Israel. And I don't mean just in terms of the normalization of relations, but it's really gotten closer since the February 28th war began against Iran. So on the one hand, they may choose to go their own path. On the other hand, joining the alliance has a certain amount of upsides to it. And I think at a minimum, it's something they'd seriously consider if the offer was made.
0: Well, the defense pact comes against the backdrop of the U.S.-Iran war. The Strait of Hormuz remains a major point of contention between Washington and Tehran. One Iranian member of parliament says Iran and Oman have agreed on the framework for a new protocol in the strait, but he says a final agreement must be signed off at higher levels. Al Jazeera's Mahmoud Abdulwahid is following developments from Tehran.
2: The most significant development from Tehran is the apparent move towards a final understanding with Oman over the Strait of Hormuz. The spokesman of the National Security and Foreign Policy Committee at Iran's parliament says a general framework of understanding has been reached with Oman pending a final approval from higher level. But it seems that Iranian officials want to make these arrangements with Oman as part of a much bigger security or regional security framework. The Deputy Foreign Minister Kazem Gharib Abadi says the security of the Persian Gulf must be provided by the Gulf states, not by foreign powers. Meanwhile, the President Masoud Pezeshkian says that Iran does not seek any confrontation with its Gulf neighbors. Meanwhile, accusing the United States and Israel of trying to unite the Gulf states against Iran. The Foreign Minister Abbas Araghchi says that the Muslim countries should be united and not depend on foreign powers. So the message from Tehran today is that Iranian officials seem to be keen to make these arrangements over the Strait of Hormuz with Oman as part of a much bigger regional security framework. But the question now is whether or not these arrangements with Oman and the political understanding will guarantee a return of the safe passage of vessels in the Strait of Hormuz. Mahmoud Abdulwahid, Al Jazeera, Tehran.
0: Well, the war with

0: Iran has become a major political talking point in the upcoming US midterm elections. Al Jazeera's Patty Culhane is on Capitol Hill with reaction from the Senate.
1: Is the US war on Iran coming to an end? That really is the biggest question for most Americans, and also up here on Capitol Hill. I was able to ask Senator Ted Cruz and Senator John Kennedy what they thought about it.
2: I don't know what it is yet. When I first heard about it, it appeared that Iran and Oman were going to reach an agreement to allow ships to enter along Iran and to exit along Oman. But now I hear that that's true, but they're each going to charge a toll. Iran's toll will be bigger than Oman's toll. That's not going to be acceptable, and they know that's not acceptable. They'll probably ask President Trump to remove the sanctions on the sale of Iranian oil, and more importantly, remove the blockade. The blockade is costing Iran about, I don't know, $500 million a day. I hope the president, and I don't think he will release either sanctions or blockade. It's clear to me that we're going to have to starve Iran out. I hate to do it to the Iranian people, but dealing with the Iranian government, as I've said before, it's like dealing with the Zodiac Killer or Charles Manson or John Wayne Gacy. They're just crazy.
3: I don't know the details of what any Iran deal might hold. I said at the beginning that giving billions of dollars to theocratic lunatics who want to murder us is a very bad idea. And so I very much hope the administration does not go down that path. I don't know if they will or not. I think President Trump was exactly right to launch military action against Iran when the Ayatollah says death to America. I believe him. I think the president is a strong commander-in-chief who's acting to keep America safe.
1: Now, there was at one point a vote in the Senate that passed the War Powers Resolution Act, which basically said that the president had to stop military action in Iran until he got congressional approval. But the latest version in the Senate has failed. Still, this is having an impact on the economy. It is incredibly unpopular, according to polls, when asked about the war in Iran. And the midterms are coming up in just months. Many of these politicians on Capitol Hill are going to ask the public to keep them in their job. And to do that, they'll likely want to see the war ended. Patty Culhane, Al Jazeera on Capitol Hill.
0: Colombia's newly sworn-in president, Abelardo Díaz Spría, has given his first address as leader, promising to fight drug gangs and drastically cut government spending. The right-wing lawyer and ally of US President Donald Trump narrowly won the election. His inauguration was held in Cali, breaking with the tradition of holding the ceremony in the capital, Bogotá.
4: Reafirmo mi intención.
5: I reaffirm my intention to relentlessly defeat narco-terrorism and all criminal organizations that threaten Colombia's freedom. I invite all of you to become steadfast defenders of our homeland.
0: Alessandro Ampietti was at the swearing-in ceremony in Cali.
6: Abelardo de la Espella is the new president of Colombia, promising a break from the past, both from the previous government of Gustavo Petro, but also the traditional political parties and elites in the country. He is presenting himself as a new version of the right in the country. He is speaking now in a very symbolic way inside a military battalion in front of soldiers, saying that he wants his government to be an opportunity to restore, he said, order, authority, and freedoms in Colombia. He said he will attack corruption, and he said he will go after criminal groups and gangs in the country, ordering the military to go after all these criminal groups. He also announced that he will present a list of criminal gangs and groups operating in the country, saying that this will be the beginning of a new period of order in Colombia. We're going to have to see if he will be able to do the things that he is promising, given the fact that the previous government, who has tried to negotiate with these groups, has largely failed in the past. The hard line security policy has helped control some of these armed groups, but it also has brought to Colombia grave violations of human rights, which worries many people in this country.
0: Well, Jorge Restrepo is a political analyst and professor at Javeriana University in Bogota. He says how Espria handles drugs and migration will be key to his presidency.
7: Colombia is still a source of insecurity for our neighboring countries, but also relatively distant countries, including Brazil and Mexico, the two major nations in terms of population and economy in the region. And also we continue to be the major provider of cocaine. Then this crackdown that he's promising, we still don't know how he's going to do that, but it will benefit the region if he's able to achieve the major milestones in terms of reducing coca cultivation and the production of cocaine and outgoing trafficking of cocaine from Colombia. Also, it is very important to mention that Colombia is the major passing point of most migration, irregular migration flows, both to the southern cone and to the north of the continent. Maybe that will be the second area of concern or focus of his government.
0: Lots more still to come here in Al Jazeera, including
8: 46 of the rescued hostages remain in this hospital, suffering from malnutrition, infections, and other untreated illnesses.
0: After 6 months in captivity, we speak to some of those freed in Nigeria. More on that. Stay with us.
9: Yes, life is simple and beautiful on Bikini Atoll.
10: A promise.
11: You tell them it cannot be other than good.
10: Betrayed.
12: We are still victims of this nuclear age.
10: A paradise poisoned. Its people displaced in another nation's pursuit of nuclear supremacy.
13: Every aspect of it was extremely manipulative.
14: I just feel like we were used.
10: The Promise. Episode 1 of Nuked on Al Jazeera.
15: Every year, children prepare to return to school, but some of them are still waiting for a school bag that carries their dreams. Since 2017, Hands for Charity has been supporting children in their education. Across 15 countries, we provide them with essential school supplies. Going back to school is not just the beginning of a new academic year, but a path toward a brighter future. Donate now to the School Bag Project

0: You're watching Al Jazeera. A reminder of our top stories here at this hour. Saudi Arabia, Turkey and Pakistan have signed a joint defence agreement designed to deter aggression. The pact establishes that an attack against one is considered an attack against all three. One Iranian member of parliament says Iran and Oman have agreed on the framework for a new protocol in the Strait of Hormuz, but he says a final agreement must be signed off at higher levels. Colombia's new president, Abelardo Díaz Spría, takes office. The Trump-backed politician has promised to take a hard line on the country's drug gangs. The Trump administration is launching a major new education investment in mining and workforce development to expand domestic production of critical minerals. Officials say the funding will help train the next generation of engineers, geologists and mining specialists. Manuel Rapala reports.
1: The Trump administration is unveiling new investments to strengthen the U.S. mining industry.
2: We're making mining great again.
1: At a roundtable meeting at the U.S. State Department, President Trump announced education grants intended for universities, community colleges, and trade schools to expand mining and engineering programs.
2: I'm thrilled to announce that we're delivering $100 million to train the next generation of American miners.
1: Officials say the goal is to prepare the workforce needed to expand domestic production of critical minerals.
3: Our objective is very simple. We're going to mine here, we're going to process here, we're going to refine here, we're going to manufacture here, and we're going to create those American jobs right here.
1: Those materials, including lithium, graphite, and rare earth elements, are essential for everything from electric vehicle batteries and semiconductors to fighter aircraft, missile systems, and advanced communications equipment. The administration argues the United States has become too dependent on overseas supply chains, particularly those linked to China, which dominates the processing of many critical minerals.
4: I think we all look forward to working, not just nationally, but with our allies around the world to ensure that we have supply chains that are diversified and reliable, and no country can ever hold us over our head and threaten us in the future.
1: Friday's announcement builds on a broader strategy already underway. Earlier this year, the Trump administration announced the creation of a U.S. Strategic Critical Minerals Reserve, the first ever stockpile of its kind. The White House has moved to speed up permits for new mining projects, encourage domestic production, and strengthen supply chains. Now it's adding another piece to that effort, ensuring there are enough trained workers to support the long-term growth of America's mining industry. Manuel Rapalo, Al Jazeera, Washington.
0: Now, the U.S. economy has created fewer jobs than expected, with a loss of 23,000 in the month of July. Economists had predicted an increase of 80,000 jobs. The unemployment rate was slightly down to 4.1% as more people left the workforce. The fall in hiring may reduce pressure on the Federal Reserve to raise U.S. interest rates. More than 160 former captives freed by Nigerian security forces in Kwara State have been handed over to civilian authorities. Al Jazeera's Ahmed Idris reports from Ilorin in central Nigeria.
5: Shocking scenes as the former captives arrive under the cover of darkness. They endured 6 months of hunger, disease, and fear. Many are too weak. They can barely stand, let alone work. They are among more than 300 people Nigerian authorities say were rescued by security forces earlier this week. Local officials are worried that the former hostages may endure further trauma.
6: Some of them, some of the women, have lost their loved ones, their husbands, in which they are not yet aware. So they have to be incorporated into the society. We'll do the needful to them so that they will still have sense of belonging in the society.
5: In February, fighters from the Ansaru armed group stormed Woro at night. Residents were taken after they refused to be preached to. Locals say in the attack that followed, more than 200 people were killed and much of the village set ablaze. Amira Salihu recounts her experience.
7: The way I see they kill people and my own blood again, that day make me scared. And the second scared is that the place that they carry us, they keep us from there. That one to make me scared.
5: It's where many became ill and died. But these ones were lucky to get help at last. 46
4: of the rescued hostages remain in this hospital, suffering from
5: malnutrition, infections, and other untreated illnesses. Officials say at least 25 have died during the 6 months the captives are being held by the Ansaru group. Now, witnesses also say that several teenagers abducted by the armed group have been forcefully conscripted into its fighting force. Following their rescue, the former captives are now in the care of civilian authorities who plan to reunite them with their families.
8: Incidences have drastically reduced both in that area and the whole state as a whole.
5: But the plan to transport them home may have to wait as dozens are too weak to travel. For survivors, freedom has finally come. But after 6 months in captivity, the emotional scars may take much longer to heal than the physical ones. Ahmed Idris, Al Jazeera, Ilorin, Nigeria.
0: Spain's government says it will impose border controls for flights and ships from Italy from midnight on Saturday until September the 7th. The move follows Italy's refusal to lift its border controls on Spain, imposed last week after thousands of migrants entered the Spanish territory of Ceuta. Meanwhile, forensic teams are still working to identify the bodies of dozens of migrants who died while swimming around the border fence from Morocco. Drought across Europe is causing water levels to plummet in many countries. In Poland, coal-fired power plants have had to cut capacity as rivers are too low to keep them cool. Shipping is being hampered in Germany, and concerns are growing about the impact on farming and the continent's food supply. Rebecca Collard reports from Berlin.
9: Germany's Rhine, receding water and dry banks. At the town of Kaub, the river is at its lowest on record.

0: food prices here, including on the German staple, the potato.
1: And also for grains like corn.
2: Here you can see the corn plants that have been directly damaged by drought and what they look like this year. You can also clearly see that there are no ears at all. The plants tried to form ears, but because of the lack of water, they were unable to. And if you look through the field, not a single plant has an ear.
1: Farmers say these parched fields are a sign of what's likely to become a dangerous pattern that could threaten food supply.
2: The fact that we virtually had no rain in our region for 2 months was catastrophic, especially for grain. We have recorded some of the worst grain yields since records began.
1: It's hard to find optimism here. Europe is the world's fastest warming continent, and next year is likely to bring more extreme heat and drought. Rebecca Collard, Al Jazeera, Berlin.
3: At least 3 inmates have been killed and more than 20 injured in fighting at several prisons across Sri Lanka. Investigators suspect the violence may be linked to rival drug gangs. Manel Fernandez reports.
4: Violence once again in Sri Lankan prisons. Security forces were deployed around the Kuruwita prison southeast of Colombo after fighting broke out early on Friday. Later, at the Pallansena open prison, around 30 inmates climbed onto the roof of the facility. Others hurled stones over the perimeter. Prisoners have protested about overcrowding, delays in processing their cases, and the lack of facilities. Family members of the detained flocked outside the prisons, scared and angry.
5: Why don't they catch the big guys who deal drugs, the big fish, rather than making up cases to put people inside?
4: And on Thursday night, unrest started at the Colombo Magazine prison when dozens broke out of their cells. At least one prisoner was killed and several others injured. Sri Lanka's prisons are severely overcrowded. The system currently detains 4 times as many people as it was built to accommodate, which rights groups say makes violence more likely. And a government anti-narcotics campaign has been pushing up those numbers. Delays in providing results for tests on suspected drug substances have also delayed cases. On Friday, inmates at Pallansena prison carried a banner that read, "Give our reports," a reference to those long delays. Fighting has broken out in a number of the country's prisons over the last month, since violence in Nigambo prison killed 32 people. The government says it is charging 61 prisoners in relation to that incident.
6: We will not give an opportunity, a chance for anyone to conspire from inside the prisons and commit crimes like this. But there are also ordinary people who are not involved. We will ensure they are spared.
4: Officials say they are setting up a mechanism to deal with security, inmate welfare, and rapid emergency response, which they hope will prevent more violence in Sri Lanka's prisons. Manel Fernandez, Al Jazeera, Colombo.
3: Argentinians have taken to the streets of Buenos Aires to protest against President Milei's austerity measures. Catholic faithful, trade unions and social movements voice frustration over the country's economic situation during the annual pilgrimage to San Cayetan. Teresa Burr reports.
7: Every year on this day, thousands of Argentines honour St. Cayetan, Argentina's patron saint of work. It is much more than a religious celebration. It is a reflection of the country's economic mood.
8: It is a symbol of work. There are thousands of pilgrims in every chapel in the country, people who are begging for decent work because the government in power is not generating it. They have forgotten the most vulnerable.
7: Labour unions and social movements marched towards the presidential palace all the way from Liniers in Buenos Aires, where the St. Cayetan sanctuary is located, demanding jobs, fair wages and stronger social protections. Thousands line up for hours to enter the sanctuary, carrying candles, flowers and silent prayers. For those who come here, the demand is the same: work, bread and dignity.
6: The salary isn't enough for us, and we say nothing while our brothers rummage through the trash to eat. Choked with anger because it seems like economic well-being will never reach the average citizen.
7: Javier Milei came to power promising to jumpstart this country's economy by implementing one of the toughest austerity plans in this country's history.

0: solución que nosotros...
1: The only viable solution for us was to bring down government spending, and we did an adjustment of the fiscal deficit of 5 points of the GDP in 1 month. We reduced 1/3 of the number of ministries. They said we were going to go into a depression, but we did not.
2: Milei has managed to bring down inflation and stabilize the economy, but for many, that is not enough.
3: Javier Milei's approval ratings are at its lowest level since he took office in 2023, amid a series of corruption scandals, a very harsh austerity program, but also growing frustration that Argentina's positive macroeconomic numbers have not translated into better living conditions on the streets.
2: Milei says the opposition is trying to undermine his government and block his reform agenda. Violence took over the streets on Thursday during a session in Congress. Pilgrims at the St. Cajetan sanctuary say they're praying for the country's economy to improve. Teresa Bo, Al Jazeera, Buenos Aires.
4: Residents in Puerto Rico are being forced to ration water for 48 hours at a time because of a severe drought. It's affecting tens of thousands of people who've already endured months of shortages. Matthew Torres reports in the capital, San Juan.
5: Puerto Rico is desperate for water again. The drought has forced families to rely on water trucks like this one behind me here in San Juan. The government's goal is to prioritize people in the hospital and elderly residents. But climate change is making the natural El Nino weather pattern even hotter, meaning these dry conditions are expected to persist.
6: For the last year, many people in Puerto Rico had already been experiencing water shortages. And for residents of this U.S. territory, the situation is only getting harder.
7: Terrible. It's unbelievable to be living through this today.
6: San Juan has recorded its driest July on record in more than 120 years, and reservoir levels are running low. For the third time in about 10 years, the government is rationing water. This time, service is being cut on a rotating schedule for 48 hours at a time, impacting more than 180,000 households.
8: We're filling up the water jugs for about the fifth time now because, at least at this spot, the truck has stayed put. A lot of times when you come back to where a water truck was, it's gone.
6: Governor Jennifer Gonzalez says she does not know when the rationing will end.
9: This situation is out of our hands. Nothing prevents this from worsening.
6: Gonzalez activated the National Guard last month to help distribute water after a major water line was damaged.
10: I came to get two 55-gallon tanks and one 6-gallon tank for the kitchen to store water and refill my cistern. We haven't had water since Saturday.
6: Puerto Rico still has not recovered from the aftermath of several hurricanes in recent years. Federal funding from Washington has often been delayed, and the government has not invested in important infrastructure, all complicating the water crisis. The poster at this cafe in San Juan echoes a widespread sentiment. We demand water.
11: So far this year, we've gone more than 115 days without water. At our worst point, we went 50 consecutive days without water.
5: Rainfall over the next 2 to 3 weeks is expected to be at least half the average. On an island where 40% of the population is in poverty, access to a basic resource is becoming increasingly scarce. Matthew Torres, Al Jazeera, San Juan.
4: Well, that's it from me, Darren Jordan, for now. There's much more, of course, on our website, aljazeera.com. There it is. The news continues here after Studio B, the AI series. Stay with us.

0: Artificial intelligence, AI, is already transforming our world and is expected to bring some of the most profound changes in human history.
1: Hello, human. Salam alaikum.
0: But while AI is being created in Silicon Valley, the workers that make it possible are largely in the global south, raising concerns over who stands to benefit and at what cost. My name is Maria Ressa, and I'm a journalist from the Philippines. Through our investigations, I became the target of a harassment and disinformation campaign, receiving thousands of death threats online. I received the Nobel Peace Prize in 2021, an acknowledgement of how difficult it is for journalists around the world to do our jobs today. I saw firsthand the dangers of tech and its threat to democracy.
2: The design of the systems of social media prioritizes the spread of lies laced with anger and hate.
0: In this special series of Studio B on artificial intelligence, I'll be meeting some of the brightest minds working in the field today. Our guest this week is Urvashi Aneja, director of a groundbreaking research collective based in India, which studies how tech is impacting economies and communities across the global south. Has big tech taken the place of the old colonial empires? How do algorithms reflect bias and discrimination? And is AI a powerful tool to fight climate change or another great polluter?

0: Thank you, thank you. Urvashi, you're based in Goa, India, where you founded Digital Futures Lab that looks at the impact of AI on societies, on countries in the global south. This technology is created in Silicon Valley, in a different place with different cultures. It's coded biases in there. How does all of this play out in India?
1: At the most basic level, these technologies, or what we're calling AI, is designed without a sense of what the socio-political context in these countries looks like. So a very, very simple example, there's a lot of concern that AI is going to take away our jobs, it's going to automate our jobs. But if you look at countries in the global south, if you look at a country like India, only 20% of the population actually is in formal employment and has jobs. Yeah. So there's concerns about large-scale job displacement are not really the concerns that we have in the global south or in a country like
0: India.
1: Wait,
0: let me just make sure. 20% have formal jobs.
1: In the formal
0: sector. And it's an informal sector that pushes
1: Correct.
0: It. Okay, continue.
1: Correct. You know, we talk about virtual assistants or self-driving cars. In the places that I live, people don't have access to drinking water, to healthcare, etc., right? So there's a huge, huge disconnect. People are not on the internet. In countries like India, or in many parts of the global south, the use of AI is being positioned as a way to address very complex developmental problems, right? So it's being used in very critical social sectors like healthcare, education, welfare, so on and so forth. But at the same time, many of these countries are very young democracies. We don't have the institutional system set up to be able to regulate the use of these technologies. The platforms or the companies that are building these technologies have also not invested adequately in ensuring that these technologies do not produce harm in these contexts, right? To give you a very simple example, something like content moderation on Facebook.
0: Yeah.
1: The bulk of Facebook's users are in the global south,
0: yeah.
1: right? But a tiny fraction of Facebook's budget is actually spent on content moderation in those countries. So there's a complete disregard for what the impacts of these technologies might be in those areas. So it's the combination of all these factors that I think makes the use of AI in the global south particularly worrying and risky.
0: You know, there's so much to pick from what you said. In the West, in the global north, if you are a woman, if you're black, brown, LGBTQ+, you're further marginalized when you walk into these social media platforms, right? That's built in. How does that get compounded when you come from the global south?
1: Yeah. Now it's pretty well understood that AI systems are only as good as the data on which they're trained.
0: Yeah, we go back to data.
1: And in the global south, in countries like India, more than half the population is still not online, right? So these people are digitally uncounted, in some sense, but these systems are still impacting them. So the chances of bias or exclusion are very, very high. At the same time, AI systems or machine learning is a status quo technology. It reproduces the future based on the past, right? And what that means is that even the data that does exist already reflects historical patterns of injustice, of discrimination against women, against certain religions, against people of certain castes, etc. So the AI systems will reproduce that and it will entrench it because it invisibilizes that decision-making as well, right? So one of the solutions to this, or the way that we talk about the solution, is that we need to build more inclusive systems.
0: What's the incentive, though, for these companies, given that, you know, they're driven by a profit motive?
1: The incentives are very few, I think, right?
0: This is the problem.
1: But we can build AI systems that recognize people of color better. We can build AI systems that recognize women better. And that is thought of as inclusion. But the problem is that it distracts from the basic question that do we want these systems at all?
0: Right.
1: So for an example, facial recognition technology, yes, we can make it more inclusive, but do we want facial recognition technology in the first place? Or do we want to be using AI for credit scoring? Do we want to be using AI for job applications? Do we want to be using AI to decide on whether someone gets parole or not? No. We do not want to be using AI in those kind of for very critical decision making. So there the question then is not about how do we make this more inclusive, but do we want this at all?
0: Let me ask you about the other parts, generative AI in particular. There's a toll on the environment. There's a toll on the content moderators that are actually coming from our countries, right? Tell me about both of those, right?
1: Let me start with the labor issue. AI systems only work, or machine learning only works, because you have people who are labeling data sets. They have to label this as a glass, this as a jug, this as a table, that as a phone, that is one phone on top of a phone. This is a hugely laborious activity.
0: Yeah.
1: All of that work on the labeling of machine learning data sets happens in the Global South. It happens for a pittance. Workers are paid $1 an hour, sometimes even less, right? So the reason that we're able to see so much progress with machine learning is because it is predicated on the exploitation of labor somewhere else. Mm. Very often we think about the exploitation of labor as an outcome of AI systems, but I don't think it's an outcome, it's an enabling condition. You have people who are moderating this content, who are looking at image after image of image of very, very graphic content, right? It has a toll on their mental health. But that's the invisible labor that allows this so-called progress, right? And I think that's why we get these comparisons made to colonialism.
0: Yeah.
1: Right?
0: That
1: we're seeing
0: exactly.
1: The maximum amount of value creation for a very few number of actors who are sitting in the industrialized North because of the availability of the cheap labor in the Global South.
0: India, for many years, was the top BPO, the business process outsourcing center of the world. The Philippines took over several years ago. And in our country, I know that, you know, this is domestically one of the top ways that we actually get revenue. But the people who were doing content moderation, what are they learning, right? How can we get our power back? Is there a way?
1: If we want to shift the balance of power, we really have to empower workers better. There's often this sense in technology policy that technology is moving so fast, policy can't catch up.
0: Yes,
1: right?
0: We hear this.
1: But it's only moving so fast because there's exploitation somewhere else. This is not necessarily the pace it has to go at.
0: Yeah.
1: This is not necessarily the direction it has to go at, right? So I think if we actually started paying people their worth and their value, we have a very, very different innovation ecosystem, right? And with something like generative AI, the problem becomes even worse.
0: Yeah.
1: Something like ChatGPT, it has no way of knowing whether something that it produces is factually correct or not, right?
0: It lies.
1: Yeah.
0: It gives you lies, okay?
1: It's a bullshit generator, right? I mean, that's what something like ChatGPT is, right? You need to have a human evaluating those responses.
0: Right.
1: Is this the right response? Is that the right response? And then rating those responses, right? You need higher and higher skills to be able to do that as you start going into particular domains, whether it's in healthcare or for legal advice, etc. So what we're talking about then is not only that there's low-skill workers in the Global South doing this really menial work of labeling tasks. But even skilled workers,
0: yeah,
1: right, in various parts of the world, their job now is to train the AI or is to give feedback to the AI, right? On my way here, on the flight here, I was watching a film. There was a scene in that film where there's a children's art class going on, and
0: yeah,
1: but there's no kids running around. There's no paint on the walls. It's clean. It's pristine. And what are the kids doing? The kids are giving feedback to the AI that is doing the art, right? So is that the future that we want, where those are the kind of jobs that we're doing, where our job is to constantly verify whether the ChatGPT is producing bullshit or not?
0: So let me bring one other aspect, because geopolitical power is using information operations and information warfare. In the Kenyan elections, we did a study to look at

0: at how social media played in the Kenyan elections. And what we found were the troll armies that were insidiously manipulating them came from the Philippines and India, right? So these people are getting paid to be trolls. Is this worrisome?
1: I mean, of course it's worrisome. But I think in any war, we should not focus on the foot soldiers, right? We need to focus on those in power and what is driving that war in the first place, right? And I think there's two things here that are important. One is, I think we focus too much on content, right?
0: Yes,
1: we focus on the content on social media platforms instead of why that content spreads,
0: yes,
1: right? And so we need to focus on the recommendation systems on these social media platforms, the algorithmic recommendation systems that are optimized for virality.
0: For profit.
1: For profit.
0: Optimized
1: exactly,
0: for profit.
1: Exactly. Yeah. And the focus on content has actually allowed social media companies to use the argument of free speech as a way of doing nothing to regulate content on their platforms, right? So I think we need to focus on the recommendation engines and what they're optimized for and create safer recommendation systems. At the same time, now I think the information warfare problem has become so large that it's an industry, right? I think the data broker industry is billions and billions of dollars, right? And these data brokers sell our individual data to companies who have been set up to manipulate us. And if we are really trying to address this problem at the root cause, I think we have to regulate our data economy. We made a really bad bargain a decade and a half ago when we said that we were okay to give up our data to get personalized services. And now we are paying the price for it, right? Where you have a whole global economy that is based on the collection and monetization of our personal data. So unless we address that, we don't address the misinformation, disinformation, and information warfare problem. And of course, you know, building media literacy, building traditional media institutions, we have to invest in that.
0: This is part of the problem. But wait, I want to go back and bring you to environment. What is the environmental cost of these large language models?
1: Huge. If you and I were to have the same conversation via ChatGPT, just like a few minutes of it, it would be the equivalent of just emptying out like a couple of bottles of water. Just wasting it, right? To give you another example, the amount of electricity or energy consumption that an AI system consumes is likely to be the same by 2027 if we continue at the same trajectory of a country the size of the Netherlands.
0: So these companies say that they're getting better at not killing the environment, right? Do you believe this?
1: No, I don't believe it. I think the issue here is also that the people who are the most impacted by the degradation of our environment are in the global south.
0: Yes.
1: They're extremely vulnerable, and they're not the ones who are benefiting from the gains in AI technology.
0: Right.
1: Right? So where the benefits lie and where the harms lie is very, very far apart. And that's what's worrying, is that we are betting our entire future on a technology that is fundamentally very unsustainable and bad for the environment, bad for people, bad for the planet.
0: ChatGPT, for example, right? They expected the downloads to be about 100,000 the first month. It went to 100 million. Mm. And so now it is out in the wild, and we are all training that, right? Mm-hmm. We're literally, again, I will say, Pavlov's dogs. For people watching, what do we do? What can we do?
1: I think we do have options. To me, the biggest worry with regard to AI is a concentration of power in a handful of technology companies, right? Without the requisite systems of public accountability, our markets, our political systems, how we engage with each other socially, all of that is being restructured, right? At the whim of a few companies. And that's because they have this concentration of market power. So I think one of the things that we need to do is actually use the tools we have in competition policy to address their market monopoly.
0: There's nothing in the global south right now that actually does this, right? Our countries are working separately. It is the EU leading the way. It is still the West. Mm-hmm. It is still the global north, right? Our institutions are weaker, often more corrupt.
1: Yeah, exactly. And I think that in the global south and in many parts, there is this narrative that we need to catch up, right? Like in the global south, there's this narrative that we missed the boat on previous industrial revolutions and we can't miss the boat on this one. And so rather than trying to rein in the technology, rather than trying to regulate the technology, we want to emulate big tech, right? We want to create domestic champions.
0: Right.
1: And that does nothing to address the harm.

0: in terms of oversight, in terms of accountability.
1: Right.
0: So I think competition policy is key, but I think privacy policy, privacy legislation is also key.
2: Fantastic. We go to the questions, to your questions. Wow, hands up right away. We like you guys.
3: My name is Chong Yang. I'm from China. For most part of the global south, education is a privilege that a lot of people don't have. So as journalists and people who study AI, how can we educate them about AI, something that impact them the most?
0: I think that's a really, really important question. I think if you look, if I look around globally and I see where the biggest moments of change have come from, it has come from the bottom-up swell of people coming together and pushing back against power. And that can only happen if people actually understand what the technology is, understand what the implications of that technology are, and thinking about civic education is really important. I think we need to do it in schools. I think the media has a huge role to play in it. I think the media fuels the hype on AI, fuels these kind of utopian versus dystopian narratives, and doesn't help us get a really grounded understanding of what's happening. I think the research community has a huge role to play in actually building the evidence that we need to show what is actually happening in our society. So I think it's key that we invest more in public education around AI.
2: Next question.
4: Hi, my name is Aditya. I'm from Bangalore. You spoke briefly about the Global South essentially playing catch-up when it comes to technology. How can they balance playing catch-up while still making sure that the marginalized communities in the Global South that need it the most don't get paywalled away from it?
0: I think catching up is not the right frame through which policymaking or technology policy needs to operate in the Global South. It's not clear to me what we're catching up to. If we're catching up to big tech, or if we're catching up to the kind of business model that is AI right now, that is a fundamentally exploitative business model, right? It depends on the extraction and monetization of our data, and we want less of that. We don't want more of that. The other reason why catching up is really hard with this kind of centralizing AI technology that we see right now is just the cost of building and maintaining this technology. Something like ChatGPT costs OpenAI $700,000 a day to actually run that technology, right? The kind of computational infrastructure that is required to maintain these systems is immense. Google apparently spends more on computational infrastructure than it does on people. That being said, I think many parts of the Global South are in a pre-AI age. We are at a point of digitalization. So we have an opportunity to actually create intentional, curated, purposeful data sets that address specific problems that face us. So rather than catching up, what we need is a different paradigm in the Global South that is focused on addressing specific problems, that is focused on building the data sets to address those problems, rather than the current model, which is just collect as much data as you can and kind of hope for the best.
2: I mean, just to build off of that, right? I think one of the key things we need to do is look at how the West is the one that is that has legislation out the door, right? How do you stop the impunity? How do you deal with insidious manipulation in terms of how we think? You're walking into elections, right? One in three people will be voting in 2024. So this is, where's accountability? And I think you cannot begin to build alternate systems until we say this is illegal. Yes, the woman in blue.
5: I'm Ruby from Manchester. So we know that AI learns about us by taking our data and manipulating us, using it against us in ways that we just don't know. But we don't have a choice but to be in these digital spaces now. So is there a way of kind of making friends with AI? I mean, I know we're not going to be besties straight away, but is there a way to at least build some kind of basic trust?
0: I think AI is not one thing, right? AI is an umbrella term for a lot of different kind of computational techniques that are trying to make machines work more like humans. So it isn't an object that we can then befriend, and it therefore also isn't an object that we can so clearly regulate. AI is in some sense a marketing term that packages or repackages a business model based on commercial surveillance, based on surveillance capitalism, and repackages it as innovation, repackages it as something that is pushing the frontiers of science, that is going to help humankind, that is going to help all of us address very complex problems. So I think we need to break away from that hype around AI and be very, very clear on what it is and what it's not. And in that, I think we find the answer to what we can befriend or what we cannot befriend, right? At the same time, I also don't think that we don't have any option. I don't think that we are at a point that there's no turning back. Just very recently, for an example, there's regulation in California that allows people to opt out of data systems, right? To have a blanket opt-out of the use of their data for a purpose that they were not consented to. That's a huge victory for civil society. So we have more choice and more option than we think. And I think we have to find those spaces and grow those spaces and not give in just as yet into a monolithic kind of AI, AGI, that is going to be part of our lives as our companions.
2: Urvashi's more optimistic than I am. I mean, I think, so let's just talk about what happens on Facebook, on social media, right? So machine learning comes in, takes every post that you've done. If you've done the dating, if you've done the marketplace, if you've got relationships, all of that is data. It makes a model of you that knows you better than you know yourself, right? Right. So it clones you. Did they ask for our permission to be cloned? No. Then AI comes in and takes all of our clones and puts it in the motherlode database that is used to micro-target your weakest moment to a message. And that's sold to a company or a country, right? That insidious manipulation is our bargain with the social media companies. So, you know, I feel like we need to stop the impunity. Mm-hmm. That's the first step, but completely. I've become more radical. Facebook and Rappler are partners. We're partners with every tech company, including OpenAI, but eyes wide open. You know, we're frenemies. Last question here.
1: Hi, my name is Hattie. I used to be a journalist based in China. I'm wondering, is there such a thing as an AI footprint, like a carbon footprint, and how we as consumers or as individuals, as voters, can more ethically make choices about our use of AI?
0: I think there's a lot of potential for us as consumers to vote with our feet on what kind of AI we want in our lives and what we don't want. But we can only do that if there is transparency by the companies on what the product actually is. What was the data it was trained on? Has it been tested? What were the error rates? Is there any cautionary advice when we should use it? If we don't have that information, it's very hard for us to be able to actually take action. I think the analogy to food is quite interesting, and I'm not the first one to make this analogy. Till like maybe a decade ago or two decades ago, we were happily like smoking cigarettes, drinking Coca-Cola, eating chips, and we did not think that this was bad for health, right? At some point, there was a realization that this is not just about like individual people having health crises, but this is a public health crisis. Yeah. And so the food that we eat, it needs to be tested. There needs to be food labels that go on this food that tell you that this is the composition of the food, this is the fat content, don't eat this if you have an allergy, so on and so forth. We need that same kind of documentation and or transparency when it comes to the use of an AI system. Once you have that information, then it becomes possible for us to be able to vote with our feet, right? But if we don't have that information, we're you know, groping in the dark.
2: If we follow what happened post-World War II, humanity saw an existential moment, and it came together with the Universal Declaration of Human Rights. So many things were formed during that time period. This is one of those transformative moments. And hopefully, every person in the room, every person watching, we have to demand better, because this is still within our control now. It won't be very soon. Urvashi and Anja, thank you. Futures Lab in Goa, India, I'm Maria Ressa, Studio B, the AI series. Thank you for joining us.

0: discussing the defining issues of our times.
1: We are the subjects of AI. We are not the users of AI.
0: Going beyond the artificial intelligence hype and big tech propaganda to explore how to build a safe and ethical AI.
2: Those racial biases get worse. You get more of them.
1: You know, those in power are the ones with the resources to decide where it's used.
2: How do we change this paradigm?
0: Studio B, the AI series on Al Jazeera.
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4: On Counting the Cost, the race to build humanoid robots is on. China now makes them for a fraction of the cost of its competitors. The U.S. is trying to catch up and slow Beijing's advances in artificial intelligence. But can Washington still contain China's technological rise? Counting the Cost on Al Jazeera.
5: It's not just personal property, but also infrastructure that now needs fixing, from power lines to water mains to roads and bridges.
6: This year's Club Tournament was a test run for next year's main event, the World Cup, where 75% of the matches will be held in the United States.
5: Police say the 98 people arrested will face misdemeanor charges ranging from criminal trespass to resisting arrest. There's an intense security presence outside of the federal courthouse where international media are packing the sidewalks. So are demonstrators, some of them celebrating Maduro's arrest, others calling for his release.

0: Hello, I'm Darren Jordan. This is Al Jazeera, live from Doha. Coming up in the programme, Saudi Arabia, Turkey and Pakistan sign a major defence pact, agreeing that an attack on any one of the three countries is an attack against all. Iran says it's agreed on a framework with Oman to manage the Strait of Hormuz, though a final agreement still needs to be signed off. Also ahead.
1: Felicitaciones, señor presidente.
2: Firme por la patria.
0: Abelardo Díaz-Prieto is sworn in as Colombia's new president, promising a crackdown on crime and closer ties with the White House. Also ahead.
3: 46 of the rescued hostages remain in this hospital, suffering from malnutrition, infections, and other untreated illnesses.
0: After 6 months in captivity, we speak to some of those freed in Nigeria. Saudi Arabia, Turkey and Pakistan have signed a joint defence agreement. The trilateral pact dictates that an armed attack against one is considered an attack against all three. The signing comes as tensions mount over the US-Iran war and the attacks by Yemen's Ansarullah Houthis on Saudi Arabia. Osama bin Javed reports.
4: This is no ordinary diplomatic get-together. It is a seismic shift in the security architecture of the Middle East. In Mecca, in Saudi Arabia, Crown Prince Mohammed bin Salman invited Turkish President Recep Tayyip Erdogan and Pakistani Prime Minister Shahbaz Sharif and his military chief Asim Manir to sign a defence pact. It's something the region hasn't witnessed in decades, putting three of the largest Muslim-majority countries together onto a roadmap for joint peace and intelligence sharing. In a joint statement, they said this agreement reflects the three countries' commitment to strengthening their collective security and achieving peace, security and stability in the region and the world, striving for a secure and prosperous future. The agreement aims to enhance joint deterrence against any aggression and stipulates that any armed attack on any of the three countries is considered an attack on all three. The core of this agreement mirrors NATO's Article 5, which requires the alliance to respond to an attack on any member. Any attack against Saudi Arabia, Turkey or Pakistan is now officially considered an attack against them all. Each of these countries brings unique capabilities. Pakistan's battle-hardened military, its munitions and nuclear arsenal, the only one in a Muslim-majority nation. Turkey, a vital NATO member, brings world-class drone technology and sophisticated defence manufacturing. And Saudi Arabia provides the financial muscle to back it all up. Regional leaders say the agreement is a matter of necessity, not just willingness. In the wake of the Iran-US war, the stark reality set in across the Gulf. Washington's security guarantees did not match the defence shields it has given to Israel. So Riyadh, Ankara and Islamabad have been rethinking everything, from energy security and manpower to independent defence manufacturing. For all three states, Israel remains the biggest threat to regional security and stability. Iran closely follows within that threat matrix, especially for Saudi Arabia after Tehran's attacks on Washington's interests. And its influence over vital export routes

0: including the Hormuz and Bab el-Mandeb Straits. Pakistan's relationship with India and its recent fallout with Afghanistan, as well as Turkey's posturing towards threats from Israel, are all considered in this pact. But the Makkah Joint Defense Agreement clearly states that it is not against any country. It is about regional powers strengthening security. They say they want to avoid battlefield escalation, not courted. They want a deterrent powerful enough to ensure that wars are avoided before they even begin. Samer Javed, Al Jazeera.
1: Well, the three-way deal will allow Turkey, which has one of the fastest-growing defence industries, to expand its involvement and influence in the Gulf. Al Jazeera's Raisal Serdar reports from the Turkish capital.
2: Here in Ankara, the assessment is that the developments after October 7th of 2023 have transformed the region into an era of uncertainty. Israel's war on Gaza, its attacks on several countries in the region, and the renewed wars on Iran have forced regional countries to increasingly look to each other, not just outside powers, for their security. So now, Pakistan, Saudi Arabia, and Turkey have committed themselves to a closer military cooperation. But most significantly, the agreement says an attack on one member will be considered as an attack on all. It's very much similar to NATO's Article 5. For Ankara, it is a major strategic game. Turkey already has NATO's second largest army and one of the world's fastest growing defense industry. But this agreement will allow Turkey to further expand its strategic reach to the Gulf and South Asia. And also through the joint weapons program, Turkey will have better access to the financial resources for its defense industry. And also, Ankara believes that this agreement will have significant positive impact on its economy. But the real task lies ahead. It's not what the agreement says on the paper that will define its success, but it is what happens when a member comes under attack, either by a state or non-state actors. Will the others come to its defense? So this key question and its answer will determine whether this agreement becomes the foundation of a genuine regional security architecture, or it remains, at least for now, just as a powerful political declaration. Resul Serdar, Al Jazeera, Ankara.
1: Well, the defense pact comes against the backdrop of the U.S.-Iran war. The Strait of Hormuz remains a major point of contention between Washington and Tehran. One Iranian member of parliament says Iran and Oman have agreed on the framework for a new protocol in the strait, but he says a final agreement must be signed off at higher levels. Al Jazeera's Mahmoud Abdelwahid is following developments from Tehran.
3: The most significant development from Tehran is the apparent move towards a final understanding with Oman over the Strait of Hormuz. The spokesman of the National Security and Foreign Policy Committee at Iran's parliament says a general framework of understanding has been reached with Oman pending a final approval from higher level. But it seems that Iranian officials want to make these arrangements with Oman as part of a much bigger security or regional security framework. The Deputy Foreign Minister Kazem Gharib Abadi says the security of the Persian Gulf must be provided by the Gulf states, not by foreign powers. Meanwhile, the President Masoud Pezeshkian says that Iran does not seek any confrontation with its Gulf neighbors. Meanwhile, accusing the United States and Israel of trying to unite the Gulf states against Iran. The Foreign Minister Abbas Araghchi says that the Muslim countries should be united and not depend on foreign powers. So the message from Tehran today is that Iranian officials seem to be keen to make these arrangements over the Strait of Hormuz with Oman as part of a much bigger regional security framework. But the question now is whether or not these arrangements with Oman and the political understanding will guarantee a return of the safe passage of vessels in the Strait of Hormuz. Mahmoud Abdelwahid, Al Jazeera, Tehran.
1: Well, the war with Iran has become a major political talking point in the upcoming US midterm elections. Al Jazeera's Patrick Kilhane is on Capitol Hill with reaction from the Senate.
4: Is the U.S. war on Iran coming to an end? That really is the biggest question for most Americans, and also up here on Capitol Hill. I was able to ask Senator Ted Cruz and Senator John Kennedy what they thought about it.
5: I don't know what it is yet. When I first heard about it, it appeared that Iran and Oman were going to reach an agreement to allow ships to enter along Iran and to exit along Oman. But now I hear that that's true, but they're each going to charge a toll. Iran's toll will be bigger than Oman's toll. That's not going to be acceptable, and they know that's not acceptable. They'll probably ask President Trump to remove the sanctions on the sale of Iranian oil, and more importantly, remove the blockade. The blockade is costing Iran about, I don't know, $500 million a day. I hope the president, and I don't think he will release either sanctions or blockade. It's clear to me that we're going to have to starve Iran out. I hate to do it to the Iranian people, but dealing with the Iranian government, as I've said before, it's like dealing with the Zodiac Killer or Charles Manson or John Wayne Gacy. They're just crazy.
6: I don't know the details of what any Iran deal might hold. I said at the beginning that giving billions of dollars to theocratic lunatics who want to murder us is a very bad idea. And so I very much hope the administration does not go down that path. I don't know if they will or not. I think President Trump was exactly right to launch military action against Iran when the Ayatollah says death to America. I believe him. I think the president is a strong commander-in-chief who's acting to keep America safe.
4: Now, there was at one point a vote in the Senate that passed the War Powers Resolution Act, which basically said that the president had to stop military action in Iran until he got congressional approval. But the latest version in the Senate has failed. Still, this is having an impact on the economy. It is incredibly unpopular, according to polls, when asked about the war in Iran. And the midterms are coming up in just months. Many of these politicians on Capitol Hill are going to ask the public to keep them in their job. And to do that, they'll likely want to see the war ended. Patty Kilhane, Al Jazeera on Capitol Hill.
1: Colombia's newly sworn-in president, Abelardo Díaz Spría, has given his first address as leader, promising to fight drug gangs and drastically cut government spending. The right-wing lawyer and ally of U.S. President Donald Trump narrowly won the election. His inauguration was held in Cali, breaking with the tradition of holding the ceremony in the capital, Bogota.
7: Reafirmo mi intención.
8: I reaffirm my intention to relentlessly defeat narco-terrorism and all criminal organizations that threaten Colombia's freedom. I invite all of you to become steadfast defenders of our homeland.
1: Alessandro Rampietti was at the swearing-in ceremony in Cali.
9: Abelardo de la Espella is the new president of Colombia, promising a break from the past, both from the previous government of Gustavo Petro, but also the traditional political parties and elites in the country. He is presenting himself as a new version of the right in the country. He is speaking now in a very symbolic way inside a military battalion in front of soldiers, saying that he wants his government to be an opportunity to restore, he said, order, authority, and freedoms in Colombia. He said he will attack corruption, and he said he will go after criminal groups and gangs in the country, ordering the military to go after all these criminal groups. He also announced that he will present a list of criminal gangs and groups operating in the country, saying that this will be the beginning of a new period of order in Colombia. We're going to have to see if he will be able to do the things that he is promising, given the fact that the previous government, who has tried to negotiate with these groups, has largely failed in the past. a hardline security policy has helped control some of these armed groups, but it also has brought to Colombia grave violations of human rights, which worries many people in this country.
1: Well, Jorge Restrepo is a professor at Javeriana University in Bogotá, and he says how Espria handles drugs and migration will be key to his presidency.
10: Colombia is still a source of insecurity for our neighboring countries, but also relatively distant countries, including Brazil and Mexico, the two major nations in terms of population and economy in the region. And also we continue to be the major provider of cocaine. Then this crackdown that he's promising, we still don't know how he's going to do that, but it will benefit the region if he's able to achieve the major milestones in terms of reducing coca cultivation and the production of cocaine and outgoing trafficking of cocaine from Colombia. Also, it is very important to mention that Colombia is the major passing point of most migration, irregular migration flows, both to the southern cone and to the north of the continent. Maybe that will be the second area of concern or focus of his government.
1: Now, in a further sign of the U.S.'s expanding influence in the Americas, its military held a training exercise with troops from Panama, Peru and Argentina. The exercise simulated an armed group threatening the Panama Canal. Washington has prioritized securing U.S. interests in Panama during President Trump's second term. Trump has said he does not want China taking control of the canal. Venezuela's interim government has held a second day of talks with the opposition. The negotiations are backed by the U.S. and are the first formal talks since Washington ousted former leader Nicolas Maduro. But one of Venezuela's most prominent opposition voices isn't taking part. Nobel Peace Prize winner Maria Corina Machado has not been invited. Lots more still to come here in Al Jazeera, including violence and unrest in Sri Lanka's prisons. We look at why the system is in crisis. More on that. Stay with us.
11: In its exploration of how and why societies descend into genocide, Al Jazeera Untangles concludes with the ongoing horrors in Palestine.
12: As an Israeli, we know that Amalek means kill everyone.
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15: A steady stream of people are slowly heading back. They found here in Ceuta no safety, no sanctuary, only more heat and a pretty hostile welcome.
14: With detailed coverage.
16: The combination of disrupted trade and lower domestic harvest has significantly affected global wheat supplies.
14: From around the world.
17: U.S. officials are coordinating with state authorities to determine what additional resources may be necessary if the fires continue to spread.
1: You're watching Al Jazeera. A reminder of our top stories here this hour. Saudi Arabia, Turkey and Pakistan have signed a joint defense agreement designed to deter aggression. The pact states that an attack against one is considered an attack against all three. One Iranian member of parliament says Iran and Oman have agreed on the framework for a new protocol in the Strait of Hormuz, but he says a final agreement must be signed off at higher levels. And Colombia's new president, Abelardo de Espria, takes office. The Trump-backed politician has promised to take a hard line on the country's drug gangs. The Trump administration is launching a major new education investment in mining and workforce development to expand domestic production of critical minerals. Officials say the funding will help train the next generation of engineers, geologists and mining specialists. Manuel Rapala reports.
18: The Trump administration is unveiling new investments to strengthen the U.S. mining industry.
19: We're making mining great again.
18: At a roundtable meeting at the U.S. State Department, President Trump announced education grants intended for universities, community colleges, and trade schools to expand mining and engineering programs.
19: I'm thrilled to announce that we're delivering $100 million to train the next generation of American miners.
18: Officials say the goal is to prepare the workforce needed to expand domestic production of critical minerals.
20: Our objective is very simple. We're going to mine here. We're going to process here, we're going to refine here, we're going to manufacture here, and we're going to create those American jobs right here.
18: Those materials, including lithium, graphite, and rare earth elements, are essential for everything from electric vehicle batteries and semiconductors to fighter aircraft, missile systems, and advanced communications equipment. The administration argues the United States has become too dependent on overseas supply chains, particularly those linked to China, which dominates the processing of many critical minerals.
21: I think we all look forward to working, not just nationally, but with our allies around the world to ensure that we have supply chains that are diversified and reliable, and no country can ever hold us over our head and threaten us in the future.
18: Friday's announcement builds on a broader strategy already underway. Earlier this year, the Trump administration announced the creation of a U.S. Strategic Critical Minerals Reserve, the first ever stockpile of its kind. The White House has moved to speed up permits for new mining projects, encourage domestic production, and strengthen supply chains. Now it's adding another piece to that effort, ensuring there are enough trained workers to support the long-term growth of America's mining industry. Manuel Rapallo, Al Jazeera, Washington.
1: Thousands of people have rallied across Pakistan to protest against a fuel tax imposed by the government. In Karachi, protesters marched along major roads and blocked key routes, disrupting traffic and commercial activity. Similar protests were held in Lahore and other cities across the country. The chief of the Jamaat-e-Islami political party has called for a nationwide escalation of the protests. At least three inmates have been killed and more than 20 injured in fighting at several prisons across Sri Lanka. Investigators suspect the violence may be linked to rival drug gangs. Manel Fernandez reports.
22: Violence once again in Sri Lankan prisons. Security forces were deployed around the Kuruvita prison southeast of Colombo after fighting broke out early on Friday. Later, at the Pallansena open prison, around 30 inmates climbed onto the roof of the facility. Others hurled stones over the perimeter. Prisoners have protested about overcrowding, delays in processing their cases, and the lack of facilities. Family members of the detained flocked outside the prisons, scared and angry.
23: Why don't they catch the big guys who deal drugs, the big fish, rather than making up cases to put people inside?
22: And on Thursday night, unrest started at the Colombo Magazine prison when dozens broke out of their cells. At least one prisoner was killed and several others injured. Sri Lanka's prisons are severely overcrowded. The system currently detains four times as many people as it was built to accommodate, which rights groups say makes violence more likely. And a government anti-narcotics campaign has been pushing up those numbers. Delays in providing results for tests on suspected drug substances have also delayed cases. On Friday, inmates at Pallansena prison carried a banner that read, "Give our reports," a reference to those long delays. Fighting has broken out in a number of the country's prisons over the last month, since violence in Nigambo prison killed 32 people. The government says it is charging 61 prisoners in relation to that incident.
24: We will not give an opportunity, a chance for anyone to conspire from inside the prisons and commit crimes like this. But there are also ordinary people who are not involved. We will ensure they are spared.
22: Officials say they are setting up a mechanism to deal with security, inmate welfare, and rapid emergency response, which they hope will prevent more violence in Sri Lanka's prisons. Minerva Fernandez, Al Jazeera, Colombo.
1: More than 160 former captives freed by Nigerian security forces in Kwara State have been handed over to civilian authorities. Al Jazeera's Ahmed Idris reports from Ilorin in central Nigeria.
25: Shocking scenes as the former captives arrive under the cover of darkness. They endured 6 months of hunger, disease, and fear. Many are too weak. They can barely stand, let alone walk. They're among more than 300 people Nigerian authorities say were rescued by security forces earlier this week. Local officials are worried that the former hostages may endure further trauma.
0: Some of them, some of the women, have lost their loved ones, their husbands.

0: as rivers are too low to keep them cool. Shipping's being interrupted in Germany, and concerns are growing about the impact on farming and the continent's food supply. Rebecca Collard reports now from Berlin.
1: Germany's Rhine, receding water and dry banks. At the town of Kaub, the river is at its lowest on record. The river is an important inland transport route with ships carrying fuel, steel and grain. The transport minister says climate change is having a serious impact on Germany's rivers.
2: Where ships would normally be carrying thousands of tons of cargo, sandbanks are now exposed. But ships can only carry a fraction of their usual cargo, if they can sail at all. We're currently facing a particularly challenging situation with its extremely low water levels. A real challenge for our economy and our supply chains.
1: And away from the riverbanks, the dry conditions are causing other concerns.
3: Extreme heat, dry conditions and low water levels are affecting more than just industry here. Farmers say the conditions are affecting their crops. And that could mean smaller yields and higher food prices here, including on the German staple, the potato.
1: And also for grains like corn.
4: Here you can see the corn plants that have been directly damaged by drought and what they look like this year. You can also clearly see that there are no ears at all. The plants tried to form ears, but because of the lack of water, they were unable to. And if you look through the field, not a single plant has an ear.
1: Farmers say these parched fields are a sign of what's likely to become a dangerous pattern that could threaten food supply.
4: The fact that we virtually had no rain in our region for 2 months was catastrophic, especially for grain. We have recorded some of the worst grain yields since records began.
1: It's hard to find optimism here. Europe is the world's fastest warming continent, and next year is likely to bring more extreme heat and drought. Rebecca Collard, Al Jazeera, Berlin.
0: Wildfires are raging across parts of the northwest United States, forcing tens of thousands from their homes. But it isn't just local communities under threat. Wildlife is also at risk. Eva McKend explains.
5: When wildfire spreads through the Pacific Northwest...
6: My family barely got out of this alive. Like, we literally left right before we even got the evacuation notice.
5: It's not just people forced to take cover and salvage everything they can. It's black bears, deer, bobcats, and a host of other wild animals, too. The World Organization for Animal Health says wildfires are becoming an increasingly serious animal health emergency, leaving wildlife with burns, smoke inhalation, dehydration, and other life-threatening injuries, while the fires destroy the habitat they depend on for food and shelter. Charred vegetation, ash-filled streams, and hazy smoke can also impact fish, like Pacific salmon, steelhead, along with bird life. The organization warns that fires lead to animal displacement, with wildlife roaming into communities, increasing contact with people and livestock, raising the risk of diseases spreading. The National Interagency Fire Center says tens of thousands of wildfires burn across the United States each year, consuming millions of acres. This year, the U.S. state of Oregon shattered its previous record for a single wildfire season, with 2 million acres burned early this month. Animals are often overlooked, but they help sustain the environment humans rely on, like forests, fisheries, and the broader agriculture ecosystem. As such, the Animal Health Organization is urging governments to integrate animal health and welfare as part of their national fire preparedness plans. Eva McKend, Al Jazeera, Washington.
0: Residents in Puerto Rico are being forced to ration water because of a severe drought. It's affecting tens of thousands who've already endured months of shortages. Matthew Torres reports now from San Juan.
7: Puerto Rico is desperate for water again. The drought has forced families to rely on water trucks like this one behind me here in San Juan. The government's goal is to prioritize people in the hospital and elderly residents. But climate change is making the natural El Nino weather pattern even hotter, meaning these dry conditions are expected to persist.
8: For the last year, many people in Puerto Rico had already been experiencing water shortages. And for residents of this U.S. territory, the situation is only getting harder.
9: Terrible. It's unbelievable to be living through this today.
8: San Juan has recorded its driest July on record in more than 120 years, and reservoir levels are running low.

0: For the third time in about 10 years, the government is rationing water. This time, service is being cut on a rotating schedule for 48 hours at a time, impacting more than 180,000 households.
1: We're filling up the water jugs for about the fifth time now because, at least at this spot, the truck has stayed put. A lot of times when you come back to where a water truck was, it's gone.
0: Governor Jennifer Gonzalez says she does not know when the rationing will end.
2: This situation is out of our hands. Nothing prevents this from worsening.
0: Gonzalez activated the National Guard last month to help distribute water after a major water line was damaged.
3: I came to get two 55-gallon tanks and one 6-gallon tank for the kitchen to store water and refill my cistern. We haven't had water since Saturday.
0: Puerto Rico still has not recovered from the aftermath of several hurricanes in recent years. Federal funding from Washington has often been delayed, and the government has not invested in important infrastructure, all complicating the water crisis. The poster at this cafe in San Juan echoes a widespread sentiment. We demand water.
4: So far this year, we've gone more than 115 days without water. At our worst point, we went 50 consecutive days without water.
5: Rainfall over the next 2 to 3 weeks is expected to be at least half the average. On an island where 40% of the population is in poverty, access to a basic resource is becoming increasingly scarce. Matthew Torres, Al Jazeera, San Juan.
6: Well, that's it from me for now. There's much more on our website, aljazeera.com. The news continues here after Al Jazeera Untangles. Stay with us.

0: In 1948, the international community adopted the Genocide Convention. Article 2 of the convention defines genocide as, quote, acts committed with the intent to destroy, in whole or in part, a national, ethnical, racial, or religious group. These acts include killing members of the group, imposing conditions intended to bring about its destruction, and preventing births. States that signed the convention also agreed to prevent genocide, not only to prosecute it after it happens. So, is Israel committing a genocide in Gaza? On December 29th, 2023, South Africa put that question to the world's highest court. Within a month, the court found it plausible and ordered Israel to prevent genocidal acts. The orders were issued, but the war continued. Then, September 16th, 2025, the UN's own Commission of Inquiry delivered its verdict. Israel has committed genocide in Gaza, based on statements made by its own leaders. And the court's final judgment? Still years away.
1: Today, we witness in real time how the promise of never again is broken and tested in the eyes of the world.
0: While the legal process continues, despite a supposed ceasefire, the killing and destruction in Gaza goes on. And at every stage, the machinery of killing outran the machinery of law. Genocide is not a moment of madness. It is a pattern built in stages. It can develop over time through discrimination, restricted resources, dehumanization, and extermination.
2: Depriving people of the means of survival, if it's deliberate and it's targeted against a particular category of people, that's a technology of genocide for sure. There's no question about that.
0: In previous genocides, the system that enabled mass violence was often set up before the killing began.
3: Genocide is an interesting and unique phenomena in a sense that it really pushes, I think, the boundaries of humanity, of what it means to be human, and the ability to kind of strip this notion of humanity.

0: The Gaza Strip is a narrow coastal territory on the eastern Mediterranean. 365 square kilometers, bordered by Israel, Egypt, and the sea. It's one of the most densely populated places on Earth. But that density is the product of displacement. Most of Gaza's population are refugees, or the descendants of refugees, displaced during the 1948 war surrounding the creation of Israel, and never allowed to return. A people confined to a strip of land, generation after generation, and held there. For those born inside that confinement, it was the only home they had ever known.
1: كان كل شيء شيء كل شيء موفر إنه من غاز من أكل من مستلزمات يعني الحياة أقل مقومات للحياة.
0: But daily life was shaped by a system of control.
2: It's us or them, right? The only way to keep Israelis safe is to keep the Palestinians basically under military control, under oppression.
0: Gaza has been under Israeli military occupation since the 1967 Arab-Israeli War.
3: I think genocide happens when those in power decide that a group no longer belongs where they are and no longer is deserving of any kind of recognition of rights, no longer deserving of any kind of moral obligation.
0: Israel withdrew its ground forces in 2005 and dismantled its 21 settlements within Gaza. But kept control of the borders, airspace, and sea, which is why the UN and the ICJ's 2024 advisory opinion to this day still consider Gaza illegally occupied. It was under these conditions that Hamas, in 2006, won Palestinian parliamentary elections over the once dominant Fatah party and consolidated its control of Gaza. In response, Israel imposed a sweeping blockade on Gaza, while Egypt restricted the Rafah crossing, restricting the movement of people as well as of goods and essential resources. By 2023, youth unemployment stood near 60%, and two-thirds of the population were food insecure. This was the condition of Gaza on the 6th of October, 2023.
1: أنا بستة أكتوبر كنت حامل بنتي بسام. طبعاً كنت حامل بالشهر الثامن. كان في يوم 6 أكتوبر كنت عاملة تحاليل كان عندي التهابات شديدة نتيجة الحمل وهيك
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0: On the 7th of October 2023, Hamas and other Palestinian armed groups launched an attack into southern Israel. Around 1,100 people were killed and roughly 252 taken captive. 2 days later, Defense Minister Yoav Gallant announced a complete siege.
6: In Khashmal, in Mazon, in Maim, in Delik.
3: I think the thing to look for is how people are described. Are they described as animals? Are they described as people who have no place in the place where they are? That, I think, is a real warning sign.
6: הכל סגור. אנחנו נלחמים בחיות אדם, ואנחנו נוהגים בהתאם.
2: The conditions that enable Israel to start a genocide on October 2023 were there and building up for decades, right? And I'm talking about the dehumanization, the impunity for hurting Palestinians, the total separation between Jews and Palestinians, and the fact that Palestinians are being marked as an enemy, as a threat. And that was always like that.
1: في اليوم هذا تقريبا كان إلي ما يقارب الست شهور ساكنة ببيت جديد ولسه بنأسس فيه وبنعفش فيه طبعا. أول يوم يعني وكان ابني عنده أول امتحان شهر ببداية الفصل السنة الدراسية. كان ابني هيتسهل على مدرسته وفتح الباب ودي يطلع له هو أول صاروخ تقريبا يعني صوت الصواريخ والاستهدافات يعني بدت من الساعة 6:30 إلى 5 يعني 6:25 دقيقة. هاي اللحظة تغير كل إشي.
0: Three weeks later, on the 28th of October, as the ground invasion began, Prime Minister Benjamin Netanyahu invoked the biblical story of Amalek in a message to Israeli soldiers.
7: Zachor et asher asa lecha ma'amalek nitztavenu. Anu zochrim v'anu nilchamim.
2: As an Israeli, this word, Amalek, is a dog whistle. We learned about it in school. We know that Amalek means kill everyone. Leave no one behind. Not a woman, not a child, no one.
0: This statement was reported by Israeli networks, shared on social media thousands of times, and later resurfaced among Israeli troops in Gaza,

0: And it kind of structures the narrative going forward and becomes normalized, that people, you know, their understanding of this war is a war of self-defense.
1: Dehumanization works by replacing the image of a person with the image of a threat. Once that replacement is complete and the target group is no longer seen as individuals with lives and families, but as a category of danger, several things become possible that were not possible before. By February 2026, Gaza's Ministry of Health had recorded more than 75,000 Palestinians killed and 171,686 injured.
0: We have also the destruction of buildings, the destruction of libraries, the destruction of hospitals, and the destruction of universities and schools.
1: More than 1.2 million people were left homeless. By late 2025, UNISAT's satellite analysis estimated that more than 80% of all structures in Gaza had been damaged or destroyed, making most parts of Gaza uninhabitable. The UN estimated it would take years simply to clear the rubble before reconstruction could begin. Destruction on that scale does not happen by accident. It requires a method, a logic, a machinery capable of turning an entire society into a field of targets.
2: كنت متوقع انه الحرب تماد يعني لما اهلي تواصلوا معي حكيت لهم ان شاء الله يعني كبيرها كم ساعه وبتخلص كبيرها كم يوم فما توقعنا انه في اليوم الثاني للحرب يعني ما مضى 24 ساعه الشيء يزيد يعني بهذا الحد.
1: In Gaza, the AI systems used by Israelis had a name, or rather several. The first AI-based system is called the Gospel, Habsora in Hebrew. Its function: identifying structural targets, buildings, infrastructure, equipment. In previous conflicts, human intelligence analysts might build a case over months of work. The Gospel produced 100 targets a day. The purpose of this system was not accuracy, it was volume. It existed to remove the one thing that had always slowed the killing, the limit of how many targets human beings could bring themselves to make.
3: AI was used to generate target lists, and I've not seen that before in any other mass atrocity case.
1: The second system was called Lavender and operated on human beings rather than buildings. It scanned an entire population and looked for resemblance, patterns of movement, contact, behavior, and turned each person into a score. Not what a person had done, what a person looked like to a machine. The human check that remained lasted as little as 20 seconds, long enough, sources said, to confirm only that the target was a man.
4: There's one thing to kill a person that you see his face in front of your eyes. It's another thing to kill a person that you see on the screen, which is probably easier, and it's probably a step forward to kill a person who is a number, who is not even a person anymore. He's a statistic. He's something that the machine created.
1: And once the machine had chosen the person, a third system chose the moment. It was called Where is Daddy, and it waited. It tracked a flagged person and signaled the strike when he went home. The system was deliberately used to help strike when targets were in family homes, where civilians and children were present.
3: Generally, the technologies that are used are the ones that are available to the states that decide that they want to commit violence.
1: During one Israeli air attack, Sondos and her family, including her daughter Habiba, were home.
2: لقينا كل شيء حوالينا تحول لظلام باللحظة هاي أنا حكيت إنه إحنا انقصفنا فجأة لقيت حالي أنا تحت الردم فجأة كل شيء عندي أسود يعني زي ليل ما كنت حاسة إنه متصوبة إلا وأنا تحت الردم برضو ضوء أحمر وصوت 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
1: حبيبة was 3 years old. She was one of more than 20,000 Palestinian children killed in 2 years of war. Roughly a third of all the dead. A United Nations Commission of Inquiry examined those deaths. It found that Israeli forces continued using heavy munitions in densely populated areas as the child death toll rose, and concluded that the scale of the killings could not have been accidental. The deliberate killing of children, the commission found, was itself evidence of an intent to destroy the group. The same commission had already named the crime,

0: genocide. She had been unconscious for all of it. While she was under, the same doctors who pulled her from the rubble had delivered the baby she was carrying, alive, by C-section. In the hours she lost Habiba, another child was born. In its case at the International Court of Justice, South Africa is arguing that Israel's conduct meets the hardest threshold in international law to prove genocidal intent. And South Africa did not stand alone. A growing list of states, human rights organizations, and genocide scholars across continents have joined the case, signaling that genocide in Gaza was not one nation's accusation against another. It was a question the world was obligated to answer. And the courts were not the only ones to reach that word.
1: Israel's conduct has been deliberately calculated to cause widespread hunger.
0: One of Israel's largest human rights organizations, B'Tselem, became one of the first major Israeli human rights organizations to conclude that its own government was committing genocide in Gaza.
2: So I am an Israeli. I am a human rights activist and human rights defender. I would say two things. First, it's probably, in a way, the easiest and the hardest thing to do to describe what my country is doing as genocide. The easiest because it is so clear that that's what we need to do. And the hardest because it says something harsh about also who I am and who we are as a society.
0: Independent bodies with different methods and no shared agenda examined the same evidence and arrived at the same conclusion. The International Criminal Court issued arrest warrants for Israel's prime minister and its defense minister. Among the charges, using starvation as a weapon of war. And then, nothing happened.
3: My administration has reviewed every avenue available under applicable law to determine whether New York City could execute the International Criminal Court's arrest warrant if Benjamin Netanyahu came here. It is clear that we do not have the independent legal authority to enforce this warrant.
0: The warrants did not produce arrests. Every institution built to answer the question had answered it.
4: Against.
0: And every power capable of acting on the answer declined. The mass killing of civilians, including children, each documented and examined through the language of international law.
2: The Western world and how it is complicit with Israel conduct in Gaza, I don't think it's not a question of opinion. It's a fact. They are complicit. They are complicit with sending weapons, with enabling this kind of, or normalizing this kind of violence, with impunity that is given.
0: This is the present tense of Gaza, a genocide named by the world's own institutions and stopped by none of them. Nearly 2 million people living in tents and rubble, who are the subject of legal proceedings that may or may not produce justice in years or decades. But for many, no court ruling will return what was taken.
5: يعني ك انا كاصابه يعني اخذت مني كثير يعني وحرمتني يعني مثلا من اشياء كثير يعني ممكن ان كثير ناس يعني بيعزوا عليا فالشيء هذا ما في شيء بيقدر يرجعهم ولا يعوض مكانهم احنا عايشين على بقايا من الذكريات على صور لهم بتحاول تقوينا وانه نعيش هالحياه نستمر شويه.

0: I think the label genocide sometimes can get in the way of having a frank discussion about what's going on and what you can do about what's going on. And in the Gaza case, the label genocide really became a litmus test for where you stood on this case.
1: The systems were new. The pattern was not. Technology only changed how fast the column could be built. Discrimination, lack of resources, dehumanization, extermination. Each one documented, each one named by the courts, the scholars, and the law itself. Never again was a promise about intent, that no one would again build the machinery of a people's erasure and call it security. But the machinery was built. The promise was tested, and the world watched it happen in real time.
2: We really have to get out of our comfort zones and try and understand more about the other, and understand more about the need to be human. And I think, you know, maybe the last thing is that Gaza does teach us to be human. We should take that away and you know, keep hopeful.
3: هي الحرب فعليا احنا في غزه برضه ما خلصت اعلاميا يمكن فقط يعني حكوا انتهت الحرب لكن الحرب في غزه لساتها شغاله كل يوم في استهدافات كل يوم في اصوات قصف كل يوم في صواريخ كل يوم في شهداء كل يوم في جرحى كل يوم في امهات بتودع اولادها يعني الاشي انا بحكي للعالم وبناشد العالم انه فعليا يتم وقف الحرب.
1: Al Jazeera contacted the government of Israel and asked it to respond to allegations made in this film. But they did not reply.

0: As Israeli attacks on Gaza intensified, the lead doctor of Kamal Adwan Hospital refused to abandon his patients. Despite intimidation, personal injury, and the loss of his own son, he was unwavering. Faultlines investigates the targeting of Gaza's healthcare system and the raid that led to his arrest. The disappearance of Dr. Abu Safiya on Al Jazeera.
1: Far from home, a young deaf migrant builds a new life in Spain. He left in secret, fearing he'd become a burden to his family. In a world he cannot hear, he faces both social isolation and an unforgiving immigration system. But through the silence, through every obstacle, he holds onto one hope: to be reunited with his family. Imad, a witness documentary on Al Jazeera.
2: Some of the most desirable vehicles ever made in America on display at a car show in Detroit. It's run by young people keen to find a future role in the US car industry, whilst encouraging others to love these American icons.
3: Detroit put the world on wheels. This community still remains vital to the automotive community worldwide.
2: What happened in this now dilapidated Detroit factory building changed the face of car manufacturing right the way around the world. It's where Henry Ford, back in 1910, installed his first ever moving production line, allowing him to speed up the process and to head into mass production. Detroit's former factories tell the story of an ever-changing industry, but with sales slowing as car prices rise, many analysts are warning the US car industry is on the brink of a major crisis, needing the kind of enthusiasm shown for these classic cars to help create the conditions for a new heyday.

0: Hello, I'm Darren Jordan. This is Al Jazeera, live from Doha. Coming up in the programme, Saudi Arabia, Turkey and Pakistan sign a major defence pact, agreeing that an attack on any one of the three countries is an attack against all. Iran says it's agreed on a framework with Oman to manage the Strait of Hormuz, though a final agreement still needs to be signed off. Also ahead.
1: Felicitaciones, señor presidente.
2: Firme por la patria.
0: Abelardo de la Espriella is sworn in as Colombia's new president, promising a crackdown on crime and closer ties with the White House.

0: and unrest in Sri Lanka's overcrowded prisons, at least three people have been killed. Saudi Arabia, Turkey and Pakistan have signed a joint defence agreement. The trilateral pact dictates that an armed attack against one is considered an attack against all three. The signing comes as tensions mount over the US-Iran war and the attacks by Yemen's Ansarullah Houthis on Saudi Arabia. Osama bin Javed reports.
1: This is no ordinary diplomatic get-together. It is a seismic shift in the security architecture of the Middle East. In Mecca, in Saudi Arabia, Crown Prince Mohammed bin Salman invited Turkish President Recep Tayyip Erdogan and Pakistani Prime Minister Shahbaz Sharif and his military chief Asim Manir to sign a defence pact. It's something the region hasn't witnessed in decades, putting three of the largest Muslim-majority countries together onto a roadmap for joint peace and intelligence sharing. In a joint statement, they said this agreement reflects the three countries' commitment to strengthening their collective security and achieving peace, security and stability in the region and the world, striving for a secure and prosperous future. The agreement aims to enhance joint deterrence against any aggression and stipulates that any armed attack on any of the three countries is considered an attack on all three. The core of this agreement mirrors NATO's Article 5, which requires the alliance to respond to an attack on any member. Any attack against Saudi Arabia, Turkey or Pakistan is now officially considered an attack against them all. Each of these countries brings unique capabilities. Pakistan's battle-hardened military, its munitions and nuclear arsenal, the only one in a Muslim-majority nation. Turkey, a vital NATO member, brings world-class drone technology and sophisticated defense manufacturing. And Saudi Arabia provides the financial muscle to back it all up. Regional leaders say the agreement is a matter of necessity, not just willingness. In the wake of the Iran-US war, the stark reality set in across the Gulf. Washington's security guarantees did not match the defense shields it has given to Israel. So Riyadh, Ankara and Islamabad have been rethinking everything, from energy security and manpower to independent defense manufacturing. For all three states, Israel remains the biggest threat to regional security and stability. Iran closely follows within that threat matrix, especially for Saudi Arabia after Tehran's attacks on Washington's interests and its influence over vital export routes, including the Hormuz and Bab el-Mandeb Straits. Pakistan's relationship with India and its recent fallout with Afghanistan, as well as Turkey's posturing towards threats from Israel, are all considered in this pact. But the Mecca Joint Defense Agreement clearly states that it is not against any country. It is about regional powers strengthening security. They say they want to avoid battlefield escalation, not courted. They want a deterrent, powerful enough to ensure that wars are avoided before they even begin. Samuel Javed, Al Jazeera.
0: Well, Gordon Gray is a former US ambassador and professor of Gulf and Arabian Peninsula Affairs at George Washington University. He explained the agreement's impact on Israel and the wider region.
2: I think it is a development that concerns Israel a great deal. We're already beginning to see statements by Israelis to this effect. Their relationship with Saudi Arabia is actually pretty decent. They were on the brink of normalizing relations when Hamas undertook its attacks against Israel and Israeli civilians on October 7th. Pakistan's just distant from Israel in the Arab-Israeli conflict, but they have a very tense relationship with both Turkey and Erdogan in particular. So they're not greeting this as a piece of good news. On one hand, the Emiratis want to go their own way, and they've demonstrated that. They have a very close relationship with Israel, and I don't mean just in terms of the normalization of relations, but it's really gotten closer since the February 28th war began against Iran. So on the one hand, they may choose to go their own path. On the other hand, joining the alliance has a certain amount of upsides to it. And I think at a minimum, it's something they'd seriously consider if the offer was made.
0: Well, the defense pact comes against the backdrop of the U.S.-Iran war. The Strait of Hormuz remains a major point of contention between Washington and Tehran. One Iranian member of parliament says Iran and Oman have agreed at the framework for a new protocol in the strait, but he says a final agreement must be signed off at higher levels. Al Jazeera's Mahmoud Abdulwahid is following developments from Tehran.
3: The most significant development from Tehran is the apparent move towards a final understanding with Oman over the Strait of Hormuz. The spokesman of the National Security and Foreign Policy Committee at Iran's parliament says a general framework of understanding has been reached with Oman pending a final approval from higher level. But it seems that Iranian officials want to make these arrangements with Oman as part of a much bigger security or regional security framework. The Deputy Foreign Minister Kazem Gharib Abadi says the security of the Persian Gulf must be provided by the Gulf states, not by foreign powers. Meanwhile, the President Masoud Pezeshkian says that Iran does not seek any confrontation with its Gulf neighbors. Meanwhile, accusing the United States and Israel of trying to unite the Gulf states against Iran. The Foreign Minister Abbas Araghchi says that the Muslim countries should be united and not depend on foreign powers. So the message from Tehran today is that Iranian officials seem to be keen to make these arrangements over the Strait of Hormuz with Oman as part of a much bigger regional security framework. But the question now is whether or not these arrangements with Oman and the political understanding will guarantee a return of the safe passage of vessels in the Strait of Hormuz. Mahmoud Abdulwahid, Al Jazeera, Tehran.
0: Well, the war with Iran has become a major political talking point in the upcoming US midterm elections. Al Jazeera's Patrick Hulhane is on Capitol Hill with reaction from the Senate.
4: Is the US war on Iran coming to an end? That really is the biggest question for most Americans and also up here on Capitol Hill. I was able to ask Senator Ted Cruz and Senator John Kennedy what they thought about it.
5: I don't know what it is yet. When I first heard about it, it appeared that Iran and Oman were going to reach an agreement to allow ships to enter along Iran and to exit along Oman. But now I hear that that's true, but they're each going to charge a toll. Iran's toll will be bigger than Oman's toll. That's not going to be acceptable, and they know that's not acceptable. They'll probably ask President Trump to remove the sanctions on the sale of Iranian oil and, more importantly, remove the blockade. The blockade is costing Iran about, I don't know, $500 million a day. I hope the president, and I don't think he will release either sanctions or blockade. It's clear to me that we're going to have to starve Iran out. I hate to do it to the Iranian people, but dealing with the Iranian government, as I've said before, it's like dealing with the Zodiac Killer or Charles Manson or John Wayne Gacy. They're just crazy.
6: I don't know the details of what any Iran deal might hold. I've said at the beginning that giving billions of dollars to theocratic lunatics who want to murder us is a very bad idea. And so I very much hope the administration does not go down that path. I don't know if they will or not. I think President Trump was exactly right to launch military action against Iran when the Ayatollah says death to America. I believe him. I think the president is a strong commander-in-chief who's acting to keep America safe.
4: Now, there was at one point a vote in the Senate that passed the War Powers Resolution Act, which basically said that the president had to stop military action in Iran until he got congressional approval. But the latest version in the Senate has failed. Still, this is having an impact on the economy. It is incredibly unpopular, according to polls, when asked about the war in Iran, and the midterms are coming up. In just months, many of these politicians on Capitol Hill are going to ask the public to keep them in their job, and to do that, they'll likely want to see the war ended. Patty Culhane, Al Jazeera on Capitol Hill.
0: Abelardo de Espria has been sworn in as Colombia's new president. The controversial lawyer with no previous political experience narrowly won June's election and is promising a sharp ideological shift in Colombia's domestic and foreign policy. Alessandro Ampietti reports now from Cali.
7: Abelardo de Espria says he marks a clean break from the past. For the first time in Colombia's modern history, a president was sworn in outside the capital. A symbolic move by the ultra-conservative outsider to reinforce its anti-establishment image and hardline security agenda. The dual Colombian-American citizen, who has never held office, won on a far-right populist platform, promising an iron fist against crime, a smaller state, and closer ties with Donald Trump's administration. From the ceremony, he headed straight to a military base in Cali to deliver his first address as commander-in-chief.
8: The time has come to restore order, authority, and freedom.
7: De la Espriella wants Colombia to join the Shield of the Americas, a U.S.-led regional security alliance targeting drug trafficking, saying the time for dialogue is over.
8: I reaffirm my intention to relentlessly defeat narco-terrorism and all criminal organizations that threaten Colombia's freedom. I invite all of you to become steadfast defenders of our homeland.
7: De la Espriella joins a growing group of far-right leaders across Latin America. Argentina's Javier Milei, Ecuador's Daniel Noboa, and Chile's José Antonio Kass were among those attending. The King of Spain and FIFA President Gianni Infantino also attended.
9: De la Espriella unveiled dozens of ambitious political proposals. Some can be enacted by decree, but most will require support by a deeply divided Congress, likely forcing them to negotiate.
7: In Bogotá, outgoing President Gustavo Petro left the presidential palace for the last time, still alleging electoral fraud in De la Espriella's victory without proving evidence. His supporters rallied in several cities, warning the new administration could roll back human rights protections in the country.
10: We are raising our voices against the fascism imposed on us in an irregular manner. He does not represent us.
7: Colombia is once again entering a new political chapter under a deeply polarizing leader. How De la Espriella responds to dissent in the weeks ahead may define his presidency and the country's future. Alessandro Ampietti, Al Jazeera, Cali.
0: Jorge Restrepo is a professor at Javeriana University in Bogotá. He says how Espriella handles drugs and migration will be key to his presidency.
11: Colombia is still a source of insecurity for our neighboring countries, but also relatively distant countries, including Brazil and Mexico, the two major nations in terms of population and economy in the region. And also we continue to be the major provider of cocaine. Then this crackdown that he's promising, we still don't know how he's going to do that, but it will benefit the region if he's able to achieve the major milestones in terms of reducing coca cultivation and the production of cocaine and outgoing trafficking of cocaine from Colombia. Also, it is very important to mention that Colombia is the major passing point of most migration, irregular migration flows, both to the southern cone and to the north of the continent. Maybe that will be the second area of concern or focus of his government.
0: In a further sign of the U.S.'s expanding influence in the Americas, its military held a training exercise with troops from Panama, Peru and Argentina. The exercise simulated an armed group threatening the Panama Canal. Washington has prioritized securing U.S. interests in Panama during President Trump's second term. Trump has said he does not want China taking control of the canal. Argentinians have taken to the streets of Buenos Aires to protest against President Javier Milei's austerity measures. Catholic faithful, trade unions and social movements voiced frustration over the country's economic situation during the annual pilgrimage to St. Cajetan. Teresa Bow reports.
12: Every year on this day, thousands of Argentines honour St. Cajetan, Argentina's patron saint of work. It is much more than a religious celebration. It is a reflection of the country's economic mood.
8: It is a symbol of work. There are thousands of pilgrims in every chapel in the country. People who are begging for decent work because the government in power is not generating it. They have forgotten the most vulnerable.
12: Labor unions and social movements marched towards the presidential palace all the way from Liniers in Buenos Aires, where the St. Cajetan Sanctuary is located, demanding jobs, fair wages, and stronger social protections. Thousands line up for hours to enter the sanctuary, carrying candles, flowers, and silent prayers. For those who come here, the demand is the same: work, bread, and dignity.
13: The salary isn't enough for us, and we say nothing while our brothers rummage through the trash to eat. Choked with anger because it seems like economic well-being will never reach the average citizen.
12: Javier Milei came to power promising to jumpstart this country's economy by implementing one of the toughest austerity plans in this country's history.
10: The only viable solution for us was to bring down government spending, and we did an adjustment of the fiscal deficit of 5 points of the GDP in 1 month. We reduced one-third of the number of ministries. They said we were going to go into a depression, but we did not.
12: Milei has managed to bring down inflation and stabilize the economy, but for many, that is not enough.
14: Javier Milei's approval ratings are at its lowest level since he took office in 2023, amid a series of corruption scandals, a very harsh austerity program, but also growing frustration that Argentina's positive macroeconomic numbers have not translated into better living conditions on the streets.
12: Milei says the opposition is trying to undermine his government and block his reform agenda. Violence took over the streets on Thursday during a session in Congress. Pilgrims at the St. Cajetan Sanctuary say they're praying for the country's economy to improve. Teresa Bo, Al Jazeera, Buenos Aires.
0: Lots more still to come here in Al Jazeera, including...
15: We'll be in the central Chinese city of Hefei, which overnight has become home to the country's most valuable listed company and one of the world's most important memory chip makers.
16: Frank assessments.
17: We've heard the President of the United States say that the U.S. has wiped out the entire Iranian Navy, and yet they attack ships seemingly at will.
16: Critical debate.
18: Would you reserve the same condemnation for a state that is found of committing genocide?
19: I don't believe it's committed genocide.
18: So they're all wrong, sir? Certainly including physicians for human rights Israel? They're all wrong?
16: Informed opinions.
20: There is the sense that the international community has turned its back on Gaza, that Gaza is being deliberately disappeared.
16: Inside story on Al Jazeera. Can humans and snakes coexist peacefully in a megacity? In India's Bengaluru, that has long been the case, but the loss of most of the reptiles' habitats is causing conflict, fear and panic.
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16: 101 East meets India's snake rescuers on Al Jazeera.
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0: You're watching Al Jazeera, a reminder of our top stories here this hour. Saudi Arabia, Turkey and Pakistan have signed a joint defence agreement designed to deter aggression. The pact states that an attack against one is considered an attack against all three. One Iranian member of parliament says Iran and Oman have agreed on the framework for a new protocol in the Strait of Hormuz. But he says a final agreement must be signed off at higher levels. Colombia's new president, Abelardo Díaz Spría, takes office. The Trump-backed politician has promised to take a hard line on the country's drug gangs and cut government spending. Thousands of people have rallied across Pakistan to protest against a fuel tax imposed by the government. In Karachi, protesters marched along major roads and blocked key routes, disrupting traffic and commercial activity. Similar protests were held in Lahore and other cities across the country. The demonstrators are also demanding relief from inflation. The chief of the Jamaat-e-Islami political party has called for a nationwide escalation of the protests. At least three inmates have been killed and more than 20 injured in fighting at several prisons across Sri Lanka. Investigators suspect the violence may be linked to rival drug gangs. Authorities are also looking into whether the incidents were part of a coordinated campaign. The latest violence comes just weeks after violence at Negombo prison killed 32 people. Manel Fernandez reports.
1: Violence once again in Sri Lankan prisons. Security forces were deployed around the Kuruwita prison southeast of Colombo after fighting broke out early on Friday. Later, at the Pallansena open prison, around 30 inmates climbed onto the roof of the facility. Others hurled stones over the perimeter. Prisoners have protested about overcrowding, delays in processing their cases, and the lack of facilities. Family members of the detained flocked outside the prisons, scared and angry.
2: Why don't they catch the big guys who deal drugs, the big fish, rather than making up cases to put people inside?
1: And on Thursday night, unrest started at the Colombo Magazine prison when dozens broke out of their cells. At least one prisoner was killed and several others injured. Sri Lanka's prisons are severely overcrowded. The system currently detains four times as many people as it was built to accommodate, which rights groups say makes violence more likely. And a government anti-narcotics campaign has been pushing up those numbers. Delays in providing results for tests on suspected drug substances have also delayed cases. On Friday, inmates at Pallansena prison carried a banner that read, "Give our reports," a reference to those long delays. Fighting has broken out in a number of the country's prisons over the last month, since violence in Negombo prison killed 32 people. The government says it is charging 61 prisoners in relation to that incident.
3: We will not give an opportunity, a chance for anyone to conspire from inside the prisons and commit crimes like this. But there are also ordinary people who are not involved. We will ensure they are spared.
1: Officials say they are setting up a mechanism to deal with security, inmate welfare and rapid emergency response, which they hope will prevent more violence in Sri Lanka's prisons. Minerva Fernandez, Al Jazeera, Colombo.
0: At least 87 people have died in floods in India's northeastern state of Assam. Flash floods buried vehicles and caused extensive damage. More than a million people have been affected across 25 state districts. Nearly 2,000 relief centres have been set up to help those affected. Drought across Europe is causing water levels to plummet in many countries. In Poland, coal-fired power plants have had to cut capacity as rivers are too low to keep them cool. Shipping's being interrupted in Germany, and concerns are growing about the impact on farming and the continent's food supply. Rebecca Collard reports from Berlin.
4: Germany's Rhine, receding water and dry banks. At the town of Kaub, the river is at its lowest on record. The river is an important inland transport route with ships carrying fuel, steel and grain. The transport minister says climate change is having a serious impact on Germany's rivers.
5: Where ships would normally be carrying thousands of tons of cargo, sandbanks are now exposed. But ships can only carry a fraction of their usual cargo, if they can sail at all. We're currently facing a particularly challenging situation with its extremely low water levels. A real challenge for our economy and our supply chains.
4: And away from the riverbanks, the dry conditions are causing other concerns.
6: Extreme heat, dry conditions, and low water levels are affecting more than just industry here. Farmers say the conditions are affecting their crops, and that could mean smaller yields and higher food prices here, including on the German staple, the potato.
4: And also for grains like corn.
7: Here you can see the corn plants that have been directly damaged by drought and what they look like this year. You can also clearly see that there are no ears at all. The plants tried to form ears, but because of the lack of water, they were unable to. And if you look through the field, not a single plant has an ear.
4: Farmers say these parched fields are a sign of what's likely to become a dangerous pattern that could threaten food supply.
8: The fact that we virtually had no rain

0: economy has created fewer jobs than expected, with a loss of 23,000 in the month of July. Economists had predicted an increase of 80,000 jobs. The unemployment rate was slightly down to 4.1% as more people left the workforce. The fall in hiring may reduce pressure on the Federal Reserve to raise US interest rates. China's push for technological self-reliance is gaining momentum with the rise of homegrown chipmaker CXMT. That's despite new US tariffs imposed this week that's aimed at China's chip supply chain. The company is now the world's fourth largest producer of memory chips. And as Rob McBride reports, its success is also delivering a major boost for the city of Hefei that backed its growth.
1: It's the public listing that has everyone talking, not only here in China, but in the tech world generally. It's instantly made CXMT China's most valuable listed company and also a champion of the country's drive to become a global high-tech superpower, challenging international efforts led by the US to constrain those efforts. It's put the company in the big league of makers of the very specialized chips that are used in the manufacture of smartphones and also for many AI applications, and is a source of pride for the many workers here at the company's production base in the city of Hefei.
2: I believe CXMT has great growth potential. The future market is immense, and it has great prospects for development.
1: The company is also seen as a triumph for the kind of public-private investment, now known as the Hefei model, that has catapulted it to success in the 10 short years of its existence, with around half the company now owned by shareholders with some connection to the government. It's led to a mini boom for Hefei that used to be known as one of the less well-developed cities of central China. Not anymore.
3: CXMT will create more job opportunities, attract more talent to Hefei, and better promote the city.
4: I'm very proud. The local government spent 10 years nurturing CXMT, and it's an impressive achievement.
1: It's estimated CXMT now occupies the world's fourth spot as a maker of this specialized type of memory chip. The world's top three manufacturers from South Korea and the US are still reckoned to be way ahead, possibly by a couple of technological generations. But given the dramatic rise of this Chinese contender, it seems to be an advantage they won't always be able to rely upon. Rob McBride, Al Jazeera, Hefei, Central China.
0: Well, that's it from me, Darren Jordan, for now. Much more, of course, on our website, aljazeera.com. There it is. The news continues here after Inside Story. Stay with us.
5: Today, Syria's new president is driving positive change in his fractured country. In an exclusive interview with Al Jazeera, Ahmed al-Shara talks about his vision for the future.
6: هناك استثمارات في الجانب العقاري وجانب سياحي أيضا في مشاريع عقارية. والله السوريين لا تخاف عليهم راح يعمروها يعني. إنه ما شاء الله قدراتهم كبيرة يعني السوريين.
5: Ahmed al-Shara, a new vision for Syria, on Al Jazeera.
7: Can diplomacy end the conflict in Libya? The country has been divided since 2014 with rival governments in the east and west. The US and now Turkey are working on a plan to unify the warring parties. But given previous failed attempts, will their efforts stabilize Libya? This is Inside Story.

0: Hello again, I'm James Bayes. For a decade and a half, Libya's been struggling with both conflict and deep political divisions. A number of international diplomatic initiatives have failed to end the impasse. It has two rival administrations, two prime ministers and two seats of government. Now a US plan to unify the warring parties under a power-sharing deal seems to be gathering momentum. Alongside Washington, Turkey has also been involved in bringing the parties together. But is there common ground to reach a deal, or could all of this be a recipe for renewed fighting? We'll talk to our guests in a moment, but first this report from Michael Apple.
1: Anger on the streets of Tripoli, where a civil disobedience campaign is in full swing. Chronic power cuts, high inflation,

0: fuel and cash shortages and a protracted political deadlock have prompted many Libyans to vent their frustration.
1: This year, the situation has gotten even worse, with power cuts lasting up to 10 hours. The lives and businesses of the people have been badly impacted. So many have closed their businesses and left.
0: The country has known little peace in recent decades. Muammar Gaddafi came to power in a military coup in 1969. He ruled for 42 years, maintaining his leadership with authoritarian control, a strong security apparatus, and a system of tribal alliances. In 2011, a wave of pro-democracy protests spread across the Middle East and North Africa. Known as the Arab Spring, it ended Gaddafi's reign. He was captured and killed. In the scramble for power and influence, the then destabilized Libya endured two civil wars. In 2020, a nationwide ceasefire froze the battle lines. It left the internationally recognized Government of National Unity in control of Tripoli. A rival administration, the House of Representatives, is based in Benghazi. It's aligned with the warlord Khalifa Haftar and his self-declared Libyan National Army. Much of the south is controlled by a patchwork of local armed groups. Several multinational attempts to break the standoff, unify the state, and heal decades-old divides have failed. The UN has documented systemic corruption, cronyism, human rights abuses, and impunity in both administrations. Turkey has stepped up its efforts to bridge the divide, as has the US. President Donald Trump's senior advisor on Arab and African affairs has been shuttling between the parties. Reports indicate there's fresh momentum behind a US-led effort to secure a power-sharing arrangement. Libya has Africa's largest oil reserves, and Washington is promising major investment should a deal be reached. Libyans will be hoping that any resolution will break the cycle of prolonged instability and suffering. Mike Lapple, Al Jazeera for Inside Story.
2: So let's discuss all of this further with our guests who are joining us for today's Inside Story. And in York in the UK, we have Anas Al-Ghamati, the founder and director of the SADC Institute, the first public policy think tank in Libya. William Lawrence is director of the North African Area Studies Programme at the National Council on US-Arab Relations. He joins us from Washington, D.C. And in Mula in Turkey, Murat Aslan, a security and defence researcher at the SETA Foundation, an independent think tank focused on Turkey. Thank you, all three of you, for joining us. Anas, you've been on this programme before with me during the long history since 2011. And I spent many months in Libya in 2011 as armed groups took control of the country and NATO bombarded. I was there when Gaddafi was killed. In fact, I was there when they put his body on display and I saw his body. That was supposed to be the moment of a new beginning. And of course, we are 15 years on from there. I mean, briefly, because it's a huge subject, what's gone wrong in your country?
3: It's hard to tell in a sentence. I remember when we commemorated the 10-year anniversary of Libya's revolution, the opening sentence to our edited volume, The Great Game, which is what Libya has really become, this theatre of great power competition. For those looking back at the revolution, we don't know if it's an obituary or a love letter, because the ambitions of Libyans was to transfer power to a civilian government, a democratic government, a responsible government. And since then, we've had seven interim governments, and we've had so many civil wars that it's now difficult to count how many there have been, but at least three since 2011. Now, I think the difficulty to try and get Libyans to agree on something is also trying to get foreign powers to agree on something. And I think today we can say that there's a lot more ripeness around the key foreign players that have been active in Libya over the last 15 years, but amongst the rival groups that are on the ground, they've had so much war and no reconciliation. So I think there's a real lack of trust, a deficit of trust. There's been no reconciliation process, and nobody has been held accountable, not only for the last 15 years, but for the 42 years that preceded. So I think it's a good question to ask, but it leaves many more questions that Libya

0: are still asking for, and I don't think they've given quite up yet.
1: Well, Murat, for 12 years, the country's had two separate governments. In Tripoli, the government of national unity, recognised by the UN, one of its main backers, Turkey, where you are. In Benghazi, the government of national stability. Although this active conflict now been frozen for 6 years, we've had neither stability or unity. What would be your view on how these two governments are actually performing for their people?
2: I think we have to first understand the psychology and sociology of Libya, Libyan people, because we know that they inherited the legacy of Gaddafi era. On the other hand, the identity formation is a bit different from the other ones if compared. For instance, the cities are the base of the identity descriptions of the citizens, but if you go to the further east or south, it's the tribes. On the other hand, the mayors are much more active if compared to the Western cities, but the police officers are attached to mayors, though, where the armed groups are much more influential. So under these circumstances, once you are talking about the social cohesion, there must be a sort of base that they can promote their common shared identity. And it's interesting, when I was visiting Libya many times, you know, it was very interesting that they are the people smiling and be angry at the other in the meantime. It's a very tough job, but they are succeeding it. So if something pops up as a problem in the public, the interest groups, identities, armed groups, political currencies, they clash with each other easily. But at the end of the game, they sit, talk, and easily you know, build a sort of common understanding. Well, Libya is different. I mean, we have to accept it first.
1: OK, William, so we have the two rival governments, one of them led by a general, he calls himself Field Marshal Khalifa Haftar, and the other, the internationally recognised, UN-recognised government in Tripoli. Which one would you say is providing a better service, is a better government for its people, or is it hard to say?
3: In terms of the politics of it, I think the major difference, and it gets back to what the last speaker just said, is that the West is still trying to be democratic, and they have a certain amount of local democracy elections that have been going on throughout this 15-year period, and aspirations of what democracy yields, accountability, reducing corruption, et cetera, et cetera. You know, when it comes to the overall governance performance of the two sides, sadly, we've seen a lot of accountability issues and corruption issues, as was noted in the March UN panel of experts report. And in terms of the international community, I agree with everything Anas and the other speakers said, but I think there's been both an emphasis on and slightly greater success in the economic and security spheres and not as much in the political sphere. And I found it interesting right after they rolled out a roadmap for new elections in June. In July, we're talking about a new power-sharing deal in which elections are barely mentioned. So the international community, for a lot of reasons, you know, the Ukraine war and Iran war and energy needs and a whole bunch of other things, wants Libya to reunify and stabilize and help the world and help Europe more. But they still haven't solved the fundamental problem that led to the 2011 events, which is, can Libyans govern themselves in a democratic and transparent way? And with that goal seems to be still pretty far off.
1: Well, Anas, you're the Libyan on the panel. Questions there from the other two panelists about the background of Libya and the way Libya works. Do you think elections are a good goal in the near term?
0: I think it's a goal for the Libyan people, and I think it's not been a goal for the internationals. And I think William was right. I think in terms of what has been on the table most recently, it has seen more momentum than I think in any kind of previous attempt, but no one can actually tell you what the deal is. And I think the reason of that is the US, Massad Boulos, the US envoy, has started with the ending and not the middle. And I think the ending actually is just these positions that perhaps Khalifa Haftar, his son Saddam Haftar, will become president, the current prime minister in Tripoli, Abdelhamid Dbeibeh, will continue as a prime minister. They haven't told us the mechanisms, who's going to sign it, what's actually going to happen the day afterwards, how they actually share power. And I think one of the dangers, obviously, is that they're neglecting this idea of elections and just

0: and we'll kick that down the road. They've kicked that down the road for 15 years. Well, they've kicked it down the road for the last 12 years, in fact. But for the most part, Libyans overwhelmingly have signed up to vote. There's 2.8 million people that are eligible to vote, and they've all registered. In local elections, they come out to vote. They're blocked from voting in the east and in the south. So as a litmus test, Libyans themselves want to be able to determine who gets to rule their country, how they get to be responsible or responsive for these local services that are an absolute disaster today. The electricity, water, health sector, in particular, to name three, are really, really bad. Libyans want to be able to decide to determine who gets to be able to do those things. And a unified government is not a plan for a responsive or responsible government. The two parties that have been at war or been at conflict or been competing over the last decade or the last 5 years, since the last 6 years, since the last unity government, they don't hold the entire, the entire tools of the state. You need a functioning judiciary to be able to hold people to account. You need local services to be actually delivered by technocrats, not by men in military uniforms or family members of Abdelhamid Dbeibah. So I think in that sense, all of the factors that we've spoken about in abstract are very real for Libyans themselves. And if they could get Libyans to vote, or Libyans could vote themselves, they would. The plan doesn't include voting, and I think there's a key reason for that. The American envoy himself came to Misrata, which is a very powerful city in Western Libya, fought against Khalifa Haftar in that last war. He left with a photograph. You can't sign photographs. And I think that's the real element here, is there is no plan for how we get this unified government in. There is no plan for elections. There's a lot of wishful thinking, a lot of photographs. You can't sign photographs, and you can't make that reality into a, well, into a stable plan that stops a war or averts a third war in the last 12 years.
1: William, you heard Anas there talk about how bad things are on the ground in Libya. Frequent power cuts, blackouts, many people don't have access to safe drinking water, estimated third of the population close to or in poverty. And yet, Libya sits on the largest oil reserves on the African continent. It should be, and it has a relatively small population. It should be very rich, should it not?
2: Absolutely. And that's been one of the major conundrums of the last many decades, that Libya is so wealthy. They want it to be a Dubai. They want it to, be one like the Gulf countries and build up the coastline and have all kinds of international investment. They have a highly, highly educated population, very entrepreneurial population that is champing at the bit to sort of be released, once these political things can be sorted out and the economy can get going. There's a lot that can be accomplished in Libya, but instead you have a lot of the wealth tied up in a sovereign wealth fund nobody's touching because they're protecting it for the future. You have Libya producing oil about half of what it's could, and then what's there, it barely runs the government. And then there's the corruption issue that we've been talking about. And then, of course, a lot of oil gets sold and gas gets sold in neighboring countries and smuggled out because it's all subsidized. So it's a very dysfunctional country in a very wealthy, with very wealthy resources and wealthy human resources that aren't being fully tapped. And that led to the frustration of the Arab Spring and the current frustration. And some Libyans are probably OK with a power sharing deal if it sort of gets the economy working and gets lives to be better in the short term. But they know that won't yield the long-term results that they're all looking for, because as Anes said, an unaccountable government won't deliver over the long term in a sustainable way.
1: Murat, Turkey now seems to have joined the US in pushing this plan for unification, which is interesting because Turkey has been the main supporter of one side of Libya, the government in Tripoli. What do you know there in Turkey about what is being proposed and why Turkey has decided to back this US plan?
3: Well, from the very beginning, Turkish foreign policy regarding Libya was very clear. United, integrated, integral, one Libya rather than divided. And there are reasons. One reason is that the deep historical linkages of Libyan people to Turks, we know the history. The second one, it's about the Eastern Mediterranean Sea's geopolitics, because The eastern shores are important for Turkish foreign policy, especially for the exclusive economic zone or continental shelf delimitation with Libyan government. But whatever, Turkish foreign policy makers regard all Libyans as a unique society and wants to deal with all of them. I know that it was 2019 and 20, Khalifa Haftar challenged the Tripoli government by the support of United Arab Emirates and also by the presence of Russian military. So that was exactly what Turkey was against. And today, Turkey established a great bridge with Benghazi. Currently, businessmen, Turkish businessmen are in Benghazi doing business and think that unifying institutions as a first step is the priority of the Turkish government. And the second step should be, for sure, a political transition to fair elections, constitutional writing, and also a stable government for the all Libya. And please, let's keep something in mind. It's what we have a state in Libya, but there's no system. So what Turkey wants is currently to build a system that will cover the overall Libyan, the north, south, or east, or west, doesn't matter. And system building should be on the agenda because they don't need a state building, but system.
1: Anas, you mentioned earlier on, we very limited details of this new plan and exactly how it will work, but some of the names are familiar. Dabeiba would remain the prime minister, we think, from most of the leaks. And Saddam Haftar, the son of General Haftar, would become the head of a new presidential reform version of the presidential council. These names are familiar. Can I show you this? The UN Panel of Experts report. That's the report that goes to the Security Council. This one was from March. Let me read it to you. The panel found that armed group actors, mainly Ibrahim al-Dabeiba, that is the nephew and national security advisor of the prime minister, and Saddam Haftar, developed and honed their capabilities to exert control of the National Oil Corporation at every level of the decision-making process. And it then talked about the scale and level of the organisation of illicit petroleum exports, both crude oil and refined products. Pretty damning indictment of the two family names there.
0: Couldn't agree more. I mean, often people ask me, can Dabeiba and Haftar work together? And I say, well, they already do. And they have a very fruitful arrangement in the oil industry. They make hundreds of millions, if not by this time, because that's an older report that they're making in the billions. So they have a business arrangement. The problem is they don't have a political arrangement to share power because they don't trust each other. This is not an ideological division. This is not a conflict. Conflicts are about irreconcilable ideas. This is just competition. This is like a bank heist and the two bank robbers arguing about who gets the higher cut. And secondly, do you trust the other one to let you live with that money? So I think the real question is, can you share power, cooperate in power? Because then that's what the American plan has been. The American plan didn't start with bringing together the two rival parliaments, which would actually have the legal mandate to install this government. They brought together the two elites that control those parliaments, and they figured out a unified budget. So the American demand actually is quite simple. We want you to be able to spend money so we can make money on the other end of this. This is Mas'ad Boulos, by the way, who is a second-hand car dealer who made his trade and fortune in Nigeria. This is not a seasoned diplomat, and the Americans are not seasoned diplomats in the first place. We can see what they've been doing since the events of what happened in Israel and Gaza over the last several years. These are not custodians of diplomacy and seasoned veterans. They don't care if the deal goes wrong or how Libyans will deal with it or how this impacts the region. They just care that they make some money at the end of it and that the region itself, Turkey, Egypt, whoever else may have to pick up the pieces afterwards. But the two individuals that you just mentioned, they don't have a problem with having a business arrangement. They have a problem with sharing power because they don't trust each other. And I think that's really where all of this problem kind of arises from, because if there isn't a plan to run Libya and there is just a plan to hold Libya, and that's what we've seen for the last decade, the two rival parties holding Libya in East and West, but not actually governing it together, then you'll see more of these kind of photo ops. You'll see them doing joint military exercises in the city of Sirte that divides the East and the West. The US did its flintlock exercise a few months ago. They were photographed there, but they're not jointly operating and conceding power and blending their command structures together. So you've got two different, it's like having a picnic with two different picnic baskets. It makes no sense. You're not sharing a meal. You just come to eat your separate meals in the same area. And they're eating Libyan food. They're eating Libyan oil, Libyan resources every single day. The Libyan state is getting poorer. The Libyan people are getting poorer. And when these massive flaring up moments, like what we've seen over the last week of really desperate situations, electricity supply, health, transportation, on every kind of level, Libyans get frustrated. They have to ask themselves, these two divided elites, why should we give them another 12 years or 5 years, 6 years respectively, to steal more and not be responsive to our needs? So that's the major issue here. It's not only a perception gap, because you also have rival armed groups that are outside of this, and they don't know what the terms of the deal are. If they don't know what the terms of the deal are, they will start writing their own terms. And the simplest litmus test is, go on tomorrow and coronate Saddam Haftar or Ibrahim Debeba or Abdelhamid Debeba and tell them the Americans are going to install this. What is the plan if people start fighting back? What is the plan for the bloodshed that could occur for a third time? Who is going to take responsibility or who's going to feel the blowback? Not the Americans. It's the Europeans. It will be the regional players. It will be the Turks. It will not be the Americans. They won't be here to save the day tomorrow. They will just care that if any money gets spent, that those monies are dollar, that money is in dollar, and that it's making its way to the US or privately in the hands of Bulos family or Trump family, because that's ultimately what they care about. That's the bottom line.
1: William, Anas there raises the prospect of renewed conflict in Libya. And he's right, is he not, that there are, yes, two governments, but it's traditionally a tribal society. There are numerous competing interests and some estimates as many as 400,000 armed men in the country with conflicting loyalties. How worried are you?
2: Very worried. This peace is held for 6 years for tourist reasons with a flare-up from time to time. I would push back gently on the idea of tribal society. I mean, the 2011 Arab Spring revolt was in many respects anti-tribal, and Gaddafi tried to deploy loyal tribes against the militias that weren't generally organizing on a tribal basis and failed. And one of the slogans of 2011 was La ala qabliya, no to tribalism. You know, so the tribal aspect's important. It's important to the solution, but it's not dominant. Instead, the way I would characterize Libya is many militias organized on things other than tribal basis that are defending a revolution that hasn't succeeded yet. And whether they're focused on the political side or the economic side or the security side and or a combination of that, they want to achieve what Libya needs. I mean, there isn't a lot of daylight between what these militias want and what Libya needs. It's just they haven't been able to get it yet for all of the reasons that Anas and the other guests are talking about in terms of the international factors and the domestic factors that have pushed against success. So you know, I'm very worried this could break out again. Although Libyans don't fight for very long or very ferociously, you know, at one point I used to say Libya's 50 conflicts in all around the country, and they flare up from time to time, and sometimes they unite with the East-West conflict that drives these higher political arrangements that we've been discussing. But ultimately, in the end, we're going to need a change of the guard. We're going to need new faces coming in, the technocrats, and this is talking about a new generation of leaders. Libya has very competent people that have been excluded from power on both sides, and a turning of the page. Let me add one other aspect here. In Sherat, the 2015 negotiations, the big mistake is they brought in the politicals and not the militaries. And now what they're doing is they're talking to this sort of power brokers on each side and not bringing in the political side. And any kind of, you know, political power sharing deal that excludes important voices won't be sustainable.
1: If I can bring in Murat at the end, because lots of concern there that this is a risk. It's certainly a deviation from what had been the official UN plan. Do you think that that view that maybe this is pretty high risk is shared in Ankara? Briefly, please.
3: Well, Ankara is interested in the ultimate vision. It's having Libya under one government and sustainable and also eternal. Because once you divide any country in the region, expect a domino effect. And Libya, well, it was 2014 and 2019, it was a test. So Turkey does not want to see any divided country in the region, because we don't want

0: that's very clear. On the other hand, the new government in Libya, after Dbeibah or Haftar, doesn't matter, it must be able. And that's the problem. But what I observe from the statements of the Libyans when I have interviews with them, I have just concluded my latest book on Libya, by the way. It's about to be published. Well, they want to have a hero governing the overall country, like an Ataturk of Turkey. Why? Because each armed group in country is somehow strong enough to keep a city under control, but they want a united Libya, and that's exactly what Turkey wants. So that's why the efforts of Turkey and the United States have intensified to keep the country under one administration and with a strong democratic culture. And okay, it will take time, that's for sure, but achievable.
1: Thank you very much to our guests today, Murat Aslan, Anas Al-Ghamati and William Lawrence. If you missed any of our discussion today, you can find it and all of our other programmes on our website, aljazeera.com. As ever, we'd like to get your views on all of this. 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Or on X, you can find us at AJInsideStory. That's it from me, James Bayes, and the team here. Until next time, stay tuned. Al Jazeera's coverage from around the world continues in a moment.

0: A life taken for reporting the brutal truth from Gaza.
1: We will not stop even for a minute to broadcast the suffering of people and those displaced.
0: In his own words, recorded just weeks before his assassination.
1: From the first month of this war, the Israeli army directly threatened me. Their message said, Anas al-Sharif, we will kill you unless you stop the coverage.
0: The silencing of Anas al-Sharif on Al Jazeera.
2: On Counting the Cost, the race to build humanoid robots is on. China now makes them for a fraction of the cost of its competitors. The U.S. is trying to catch up and slow Beijing's advances in artificial intelligence. But can Washington still contain China's technological rise? Counting the Cost on Al Jazeera.
3: Will the U.S. Democratic Party be forced to shift to the left? How is the United States reshaping Latin America? Is this the beginning of a new chapter in the Middle East? Join me, Steve Clemens, every week where I'm going to bring you the latest analysis, full apart fact from fiction.
4: Your weekly take on U.S. politics, The Bottom Line.
5: In the Oval Office, I asked President Trump about the sale of the F-35s to the Saudis.
6: Are these the same ones that are being used by the Israeli military?
5: President Trump used tariffs as a weapon. Supporters say it was worth it. It forced allies as well as rivals to take the United States more seriously. The Board of Peace members have already pledged more than $5 billion to rebuild Gaza. U.S. immigration policy has long emphasized opportunity and diversity, but critics argue President Trump's pay-to-play system puts a price tag on that promise.

0: Hello, I'm Darren Jordan. This is Al Jazeera, live from Doha. Coming up in the programme, Yemen's internationally recognised government launches a new military operation against the Ansar al-Houthis after a series of attacks. In the face of that escalation and the US-Iran war, Saudi Arabia, Turkey and Pakistan sign a defence pact that states an attack on one is an attack on all.
1: La autoridad y la libertad.
0: With a pledge to combat crime, Colombia's new president is sworn in at a ceremony held for the first time outside the capital.
2: On an island where 40% of the population is in poverty, access to a basic resource is becoming increasingly scarce.
0: And how a severe drought in Puerto Rico is forcing the government to ration water in the U.S. territory. The Yemeni army has started a new military operation against the Ansar al-Houthis. The United Nations is warning the country is facing the highest risk of large-scale conflict since the 2022 truce came into effect. The Houthis have been carrying out near-daily attacks on the internationally recognised government. And government forces backed by Saudi Arabia are striking Houthi positions and military sites. The UN Security Council has expressed concern at the escalation in Yemen, saying it threatens regional security. Council has urged the Houthis to refrain from further attacks and use dialogue to reduce tension. Well, the Iran-backed Houthis control the capital, Sana'a, and the northwest, including most of the Red Sea coastline. The internationally recognized government controls much of southern and eastern Yemen. The latest attacks have targeted Marib and Hadhramout. That's where most of the country's oil and gas reserves are, as well as its energy facilities. Last month, the Ansar al-Houthis declared a maritime blockade on Saudi shipping in the Red Sea and Bab al-Mandab Strait. Roughly 4 million barrels of Saudi oil exports transit the waterway every day. Saudi Arabia, Turkey and Pakistan have signed a joint defence agreement in what experts say could mark the beginning of a wider regional alliance. The trilateral pact dictates that an armed attack against one is considered an attack against all three. The signing comes as tensions mount over the Iran war and the attacks by Yemen's Ansar al-Houthis on Saudi Arabia. Osama bin Javed reports.
3: This is no ordinary diplomatic get-together. It is a seismic shift in the security architecture of the Middle East. In Mecca, in Saudi Arabia, Crown Prince Mohammed bin Salman invited Turkish President Recep Tayyip Erdogan and Pakistani Prime Minister Shahbaz Sharif and his military chief Asim Manir to sign a defence pact. It's something the region hasn't witnessed in decades, putting three of the largest Muslim-majority countries together onto a roadmap for joint peace and intelligence sharing. In a joint statement, they said this agreement reflects the three countries' commitment to strengthening their collective security and achieving peace, security and stability in the region and the world, striving for a secure and prosperous future. The agreement aims to enhance joint deterrence against any aggression and stipulates that any armed attack on any of the three countries is considered an attack on all three. The core of this agreement mirrors NATO's Article 5, which requires the alliance to respond to an attack on any member. Any attack against Saudi Arabia, Turkey or Pakistan is now officially considered an attack against them all. Each of these countries brings unique capabilities. Pakistan's battle-hardened military, its munitions and nuclear arsenal, the only one in a Muslim-majority nation. Turkey, a vital NATO member, brings world-class drone technology and sophisticated defence manufacturing. And Saudi Arabia provides the financial muscle to back it all up. Regional leaders say the agreement is a matter of necessity, not just willingness. In the wake of the Iran-US war, the stark reality set in across the Gulf. Washington's security guarantees did not match the defense shields it has given to Israel. So Riyadh, Ankara and Islamabad have been rethinking everything, from energy security and manpower to independent defense manufacturing. For all three states, Israel remains the biggest threat to regional security and stability. Iran closely follows within that threat matrix, especially for Saudi Arabia after Tehran's attacks on Washington's interests. And its influence over vital export routes, including the Hormuz and Bab al-Mandab Straits. Pakistan's relationship with India and its recent fallout with Afghanistan, as well as Turkey's posturing towards threats from Israel, are all considered in this pact. But the Mecca Joint Defence Agreement clearly states that it is not against any country. It is about regional powers strengthening security. They say they want to avoid battlefield escalation, not courted. They want a deterrent, powerful enough to ensure that wars are avoided before they even begin. Samuel Javed, Al Jazeera.
0: Well, the three-way deal will allow Turkey, which has one of the fastest-growing defence industries, to expand its involvement and influence in the Gulf. Al Jazeera's Raisul Serdar reports from the capital, Ankara.
4: Here in Ankara, the assessment is that the developments after October 7th of 2023 have transformed the region into an era of uncertainty. Israel's war on Gaza, its attacks on several countries in the region, and the renewed wars on Iran have forced regional countries to increasingly look to each other, not just outside powers, for their security. So now, Pakistan, Saudi Arabia, and Turkey have committed themselves to a closer military cooperation. But most significantly, the agreement says an attack on one member will be considered as an attack on all. It's very much similar to NATO's Article 5. For Ankara, it is a major strategic gain. So Turkey already has NATO's second largest

0: largest army and one of the world's fastest growing defense industry. But this agreement will allow Turkey to further expand its strategic reach to the Gulf and South Asia, and also through the joint weapons program, Turkey will have a better access to the financial resources for its defense industry. And also, Ankara believes that this agreement will have significant positive impact on its economy. But the real task lies ahead. It's not what the agreement says on the paper that will define its success, but it is what happens when a member comes under attack, either by a state or non-state actors. Will the others come to its defense? So this key question and its answer will determine whether this agreement becomes the foundation of a genuine regional security architecture, or it remains, at least for now, just as a powerful political declaration. Resul Serdar, Al Jazeera, Ankara.
1: Well, the defense pact comes against the backdrop of the US-Iran war. The Strait of Hormuz remains a major point of contention between Washington and Tehran. One member of Iran's parliament says Iran and Oman have agreed on a framework for a new protocol in the waterway, but he says a final agreement must be signed off at higher levels. Al Jazeera's Mahmoud Abdulwahid has the details from Tehran.
2: The most significant development from Tehran is the apparent move towards a final understanding with Oman over the Strait of Hormuz. The spokesman of the National Security and Foreign Policy Committee at Iran's parliament says a general framework of understanding has been reached with Oman pending a final approval from higher level. But it seems that Iranian officials want to make these arrangements with Oman as part of a much bigger security or regional security framework. The Deputy Foreign Minister Kazem Gharib Abadi says the security of the Persian Gulf must be provided by the Gulf states, not by foreign powers. Meanwhile, the President Masoud Pezeshkian says that Iran does not seek any confrontation with its Gulf neighbors. Meanwhile, accusing the United States and Israel of trying to unite the Gulf states against Iran. The Foreign Minister Abbas Araghchi says that the Muslim countries should be united and not depend on foreign power. So the message from Tehran today is that Iranian officials seem to be keen to make these arrangements over the Strait of Hormuz with Oman as part of a much bigger regional security framework. But the question now is whether or not these arrangements with Oman and the political understanding will guarantee a return of the safe passage of vessels in the Strait of Hormuz. Mahmoud Abdulwahid, Al Jazeera, Tehran.
1: Well, the war with Iran has become a major political talking point in the upcoming US midterm elections. Al Jazeera's Patty Culhane is on Capitol Hill with reaction from the Senate.
3: Is the US war on Iran coming to an end? That really is the biggest question for most Americans, and also up here on Capitol Hill. I was able to ask Senator Ted Cruz and Senator John Kennedy what they thought about it.
4: I don't know what it is yet. When I first heard about it, it appeared that Iran and Oman were going to reach an agreement to allow ships to enter along Iran and to exit along Oman. But now I hear that that's true, but they're each going to charge a toll. Iran's toll will be bigger than Oman's toll. That's not going to be acceptable, and they know that's not acceptable. They'll probably ask President Trump to remove the sanctions on the sale of Iranian oil and, more importantly, remove the blockade. The blockade is costing Iran about, I don't know, $500 million a day. I hope the president, and I don't think he will release either sanctions or blockade. It's clear to me that we're going to have to starve Iran out. I hate to do it to the Iranian people, but dealing with the Iranian government, as I've said before, it's like dealing with the Zodiac Killer or Charles Manson or John Wayne Gacy. They're just crazy.
5: I don't know the details of what any Iran deal might hold. I said at the beginning, giving billions of dollars

0: Democratic lunatics who want to murder us is a very bad idea. And so I very much hope the administration does not go down that path. I don't know if they will or not. I think President Trump was exactly right to launch military action against Iran when the Ayatollah says death to America. I believe him. I think the president is a strong commander-in-chief who's acting to keep America safe.
1: Now, there was at one point a vote in the Senate that passed the War Powers Resolution Act, which basically said that the president had to stop military action in Iran until he got congressional approval. But the latest version in the Senate has failed. Still, this is having an impact on the economy. It is incredibly unpopular, according to polls, when asked about the war in Iran. And the midterms are coming up in just months. Many of these politicians on Capitol Hill are going to ask the public to keep them in their job. And to do that, they'll likely want to see the war ended. Patty Culhane, Al Jazeera on Capitol Hill.
2: Authorities in Ukraine say Russian attacks on Kyiv have killed at least three people. A child is among the dead. Several others have been injured. Falling debris from the attack sparked fires in two districts of the capital, damaging homes. And in southwest Russia, Ukrainian drone attacks have targeted one of the largest oil refineries in the Samara region. That's according to the local governor. The facility is some 800 kilometers from the border with Ukraine. Another major oil processing facility in the town of Iski was also hit. Kyiv has stepped up its attacks on Russian energy facilities and warehouses in recent weeks. The US says it plans to provide a $1 billion security assistance to the new government of Colombia. Abelardo de la Espria has been sworn in as Colombia's new president, and he's promising to crack down on drugs and crime. A lawyer with no previous political experience narrowly won June's election, and his victory marked the country's pivot to the right. And as Alessandro Ampetti reports from the Colombian city of Cali, the inauguration ceremony, too, was a break from the past.
3: Abelardo de la Espriella says he marks a clean break from the past. For the first time in Colombia's modern history, a president was sworn in outside the capital, a symbolic move by the ultra-conservative outsider to reinforce its anti-establishment image and hardline security agenda. The dual Colombian-American citizen, who has never held office, won on a far-right populist platform, promising an iron fist against crime, a smaller state, and closer ties with Donald Trump's administration. From the ceremony, he headed straight to a military base in Cali to deliver his first address as commander-in-chief.
4: The time has come to restore order, authority, and freedom.
3: De la Espriella wants Colombia to join the Shield of the Americas, a U.S.-led regional security alliance targeting drug trafficking, saying the time for dialogue is over.
4: I reaffirm my intention to relentlessly defeat narco-terrorism and all criminal organizations that threaten Colombia's freedom. I invite all of you to become steadfast defenders of our homeland.
3: De la Espriella joins a growing group of far-right leaders across Latin America. Argentina's Javier Milei, Ecuador's Daniel Noboa, and Chile's José Antonio Kass were among those attending. The King of Spain and FIFA President Gianni Infantino also attended.
5: De la Espriella unveiled dozens of ambitious political proposals. Some can be enacted by decree, but most will require support by a deeply divided Congress, likely forcing them to negotiate.
3: In Bogotá, outgoing President Gustavo Petro left the presidential palace for the last time, still alleging electoral fraud in De La Espriella's victory without proving evidence. His supporters rallied in several cities, warning the new administration could roll back human rights protections in the country.
6: We are raising our voices against the fascism imposed on us in an irregular manner. He does not represent us.
3: Colombia is once again entering a new political chapter under a deeply polarizing leader. How De La Espriella responds to dissent in the weeks ahead may define his presidency and the country's future. Alessandro Ampietti, Al Jazeera, Cali.
2: To Puerto Rico now, where severe drought has led the government to ration access to water to once every 48 hours. Tens of thousands of people on the U.S. territory have already endured months of shortages. Al Jazeera's Matthew Torres reports from the capital, San Juan.
7: Puerto Rico is desperate for water again. The drought has forced families to rely on water trucks like this one behind me here in

0: San Juan. The government's goal is to prioritize people in the hospital and elderly residents. But climate change is making the natural El Nino weather pattern even hotter, meaning these dry conditions are expected to persist.
1: For the last year, many people in Puerto Rico had already been experiencing water shortages. And for residents of this U.S. territory, the situation is only getting harder.
2: Terrible. It's unbelievable to be living through this today.
1: San Juan has recorded its driest July on record in more than 120 years, and reservoir levels are running low. For the third time in about 10 years, the government is rationing water. This time, service is being cut on a rotating schedule for 48 hours at a time, impacting more than 180,000 households.
3: We're filling up the water jugs for about the fifth time now because, at least at this spot, the truck has stayed put. A lot of times when you come back to where a water truck was, it's gone.
1: Governor Jennifer Gonzalez says she does not know when the rationing will end.
4: This situation is out of our hands. Nothing prevents this from worsening.
1: Gonzalez activated the National Guard last month to help distribute water after a major water line was damaged.
5: I came to get two 55-gallon tanks and one 6-gallon tank for the kitchen to store water and refill my cistern. We haven't had water since Saturday.
1: Puerto Rico still has not recovered from the aftermath of several hurricanes in recent years. Federal funding from Washington has often been delayed, and the government has not invested in important infrastructure, all complicating the water crisis. The poster at this cafe in San Juan echoes a widespread sentiment. We demand water.
6: So far this year, we've gone more than 115 days without water. At our worst point, we went 50 consecutive days without water.
0: Rainfall over the next 2 to 3 weeks is expected to be at least half the average. On an island where 40% of the population is in poverty, access to a basic resource is becoming increasingly scarce. Matthew Torres, Al Jazeera, San Juan.
7: Lots more still to come here in Al Jazeera, including
8: 46 of the rescued hostages remain in this hospital, suffering from malnutrition, infections, and other untreated illnesses.
7: After 6 months in captivity, we speak to some of those freed in Nigeria. And unrest in Sri Lanka's prisons, we look at why the system is in crisis. More on that, stay with us.
9: The latest news.
10: The Israeli army withdrew. The Lebanese army deployed. Now it has to prevent Hezbollah's return.
9: With detailed coverage.
11: There are a lot of points of contention, a lot of controversies that need to be settled down either with diplomacy or another round of escalation.
9: From the heart of the story.
12: The war has transformed the identity of an entire workforce, forcing thousands of people to redefine what work, dignity, and survival now mean.
13: On Counting the Cost, the race to build humanoid robots is on. China now makes them for a fraction of the cost of its competitors. The U.S. is trying to catch up and slow Beijing's advances in artificial intelligence. But can Washington still contain China's technological rise? Counting the Cost on Al Jazeera.

You're watching Al Jazeera. A reminder of our top stories here this hour. The Yemeni army has started a new military operation against Ansarullah Houthis after a series of attacks on the internationally recognized government. The United Nations is warning the country's facing the highest risk of large-scale conflict since the 2022 truce came into effect. Saudi Arabia, Turkey and Pakistan have signed a joint defense agreement as tensions mount over the Iran war and the latest escalation in Yemen. The trilateral pact dictates that an attack against one country

0: is considered an attack against all three. And Colombia's new president, Abelardo de Asprilla, is promising a crackdown on drugs and crime. He was endorsed by Donald Trump. The U.S. says it's planning to provide him with $1 billion in security assistance. Now, more than 160 former captives freed by Nigerian security forces in Kwara State have been handed over to civilian authorities. The victims, most of them women and children, are undergoing health checks before being reunited with their families. They were among more than 300 civilians rescued earlier in the week. Al Jazeera's Ahmed Idris reports now from Ilorin in central Nigeria.
1: Shocking scenes as the former captives arrive under the cover of darkness. They endured 6 months of hunger, disease, and fear. Many are too weak. They can barely stand, let alone work. They are among more than 300 people Nigerian authorities say were rescued by security forces earlier this week. Local officials are worried that the former hostages may endure further trauma.
2: Some of them, some of the women, have lost their loved ones, their husbands, in which they are not yet aware. So they have to be incorporated into the society, do the needful to them so that they will still have sense of belonging in the society.
1: In February, fighters from the Ansaru armed group stormed Woro at night. Residents were taken after they refused to be preached to. Locals say in the attack that followed, more than 200 people were killed and much of the village set ablaze. Amira Salihu recounts her experience.
3: The way I see they kill people and my own blood again, that day make me scared. And the second scared is that the place that they carry us, they keep us from there. That one to make me scared.
1: It's where many became ill and died. But these ones were lucky to get help at last.
4: 46 of the rescued hostages remain in this hospital, suffering from malnutrition, infections, and other untreated illnesses. Officials say at least 25 have died during the 6 months the captives are being held by the Ansaru group. Now, witnesses also say that several teenagers abducted by the armed group have been forcefully conscripted into its fighting force.
1: Following their rescue, the former captives are now in the care of civilian authorities who plan to reunite them with their families.
5: Incidences have drastically reduced both in that area and in the whole state as a whole.
1: But the plan to transport them home may have to wait as dozens are too weak to travel. For survivors, freedom has finally come. But after 6 months in captivity, the emotional scars may take much longer to heal than the physical ones. Ahmed Idris, Al Jazeera, Ilorin, Nigeria.
0: In a further sign of Washington's expanding influence in the Americas, the U.S. military has held a training exercise with troops from Panama, Peru and Argentina. The drills simulated an armed group threatening the Panama Canal. During President Trump's second term, his administration prioritized securing U.S. interests in Panama. Trump has said he does not want China taking control of the waterway. Spain's carrying out border checks on travellers from Italy in an escalation of a dispute over migration. Last week, Italy imposed border checks on travellers coming from Spain. It says it's because of mass migration into Spain's North African enclave of Ceuta. The Italian government said it would only reconsider its decision once it was certain there were no security risks or irregular migrants travelling onwards to Europe. There are usually no border checks between member countries of Europe's Schengen area. The Taiwanese president has participated in military drills along the self-governing island's coastline. Lai Ching-tu boarded a boat while watching the deployment of attack drones to simulate responding to an invasion. Lai said the war games, which began on Wednesday, will focus on combat readiness. China considers Taiwan a part of its own territory and has threatened to take it by force if necessary. Thousands of people have rallied across Pakistan to protest against a fuel tax imposed by the government. In Karachi, protesters marched along major roads and blocked key routes, disrupting traffic and commercial activity. Similar protests were held in Lahore and other cities across the country. The chief of the Jamaat-e-Islami political party has called for a nationwide escalation of the protests. Hundreds of thousands of people have been asked to leave their

0: violence once again in Sri Lankan prisons. Security forces were deployed around the Kuruvita prison southeast of Colombo after fighting broke out early on Friday. Later, at the Pallansena open prison, around 30 inmates climbed onto the roof of the facility. Others hurled stones over the perimeter. Prisoners have protested about overcrowding, delays in processing their cases, and the lack of facilities. Family members of the detained flocked outside the prisons, scared and angry.
1: Why don't they catch the big guys who deal drugs, the big fish, rather than making up cases to put people inside?
0: And on Thursday night, unrest started at the Colombo Magazine prison when dozens broke out of their cells. At least one prisoner was killed and several others injured. Sri Lanka's prisons are severely overcrowded. The system currently detains four times as many people as it was built to accommodate, which rights groups say makes violence more likely. And a government anti-narcotics campaign has been pushing up those numbers. Delays in providing results for tests on suspected drug substances have also delayed cases. On Friday, inmates at Pallansena prison carried a banner that read, "Give our reports," a reference to those long delays. Fighting has broken out in a number of the country's prisons over the last month since violence in Nigambo prison killed 32 people. The government says it is charging 61 prisoners in relation to that incident.
2: We will not give an opportunity, a chance for anyone to conspire from inside the prisons and commit crimes like this. But there are also ordinary people who are not involved. We will ensure they are spared.
0: Officials say they are setting up a mechanism to deal with security, inmate welfare, and rapid emergency response, which they hope will prevent more violence in Sri Lanka's prisons. Minna Fernandez, Al Jazeera, Colombo.
3: Well, that's it from me, Darren Jordan. 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
4: A life taken for reporting the brutal truth from Gaza.
5: We will not stop even for a minute to broadcast the suffering of people and those displaced.
4: In his own words, recorded just weeks before his assassination.
5: From the first month of this war, the Israeli army directly threatened me. Their message said, "Anas al-Sharif, we will kill you unless you stop the coverage."
4: The silencing of Anas al-Sharif on Al Jazeera.

0: Hey there, I'm Scott McLean. This is Counting the Cost on Al Jazeera, your look at the world of business and economics. The race for humanoid robots is heating up. China now makes them for a fraction of the cost elsewhere. The U.S. is trying to catch up and is now tightening curbs on some foreign-made robots. But can it close the gap? It's all part of a broader push to rein in Beijing's tech ambitions. Chinese AI models are increasingly gaining ground, and tensions are mounting over access to advanced chips and other technologies. So, can the U.S. contain China's rise? They do backflips, they direct traffic, they make your coffee. Humanoid robots are no longer a laboratory experiment. They are a growing market. Morgan Stanley estimates the market could hit $5 trillion by 2050, with more than a billion humanoids in use worldwide. But there's a problem, particularly for the U.S. Much of the global robot supply chain runs through China. Beijing now makes robot components at a scale and a price that its competitors struggle to match. Washington has banned new imports of foreign-made humanoid robots, citing national security. It also blocked power inverters used in data centers and solar, too. The move is widely seen as part of a broader effort to protect American industry and limit Beijing's tech rise. Fintan Monahan reports.
1: Once the stuff of science fiction, humanoid robots are advancing quickly, both in precision of movement and their ability to adapt to new tasks. But the new frontier of technology has opened up a new economic battlefield. The Trump administration has banned imports of all new models of humanoid and four-legged robots. The move is widely seen as targeting China, which is currently the global leader in humanoid robotics, controlling more than 85% of the industry. Washington's ban is being justified on national security grounds. Some

0: Chinese companies have ties to the military, and there are concerns they could be used for surveillance or controlled remotely. But the Chinese government says the ban is a ploy by the US to secure economic advantage.
1: China has always firmly opposed the US overstretching the concept of national security to suppress Chinese companies. Protectionism cannot enhance US competitiveness.
0: The potential in humanoid robots is in their flexibility. They can use existing tools and infrastructure designed for humans, and switching them to different tasks would involve software updates rather than buying a whole new machine. So far, the market for these humanoid robots is still small, but competition is heating up. The US produced 1,700 this past year, while China has churned out more than 11,000. Analysts say China's advantage is an integrated supply chain and state support that brings down costs. They may also have an edge in physical movement. Meanwhile, America's lead in AI may give their robot brains a boost. But technology is moving fast, and all this could change quickly. Right now, the small number of humanoid robots in workplaces do simple, repetitive tasks. Many are doing heavy lifting in car factories and storage warehouses. But as the technology improves, it's hoped they'll be able to work in other areas like hospitality and healthcare. The global industry is currently worth around $3 billion, but by 2035, it could expand to as much as $200 billion. But all that depends on the technology continuing to improve and robots proving a cost-effective addition to human labor. Fintan Monaghan, Al Jazeera, for Counting the Cost.
2: This dispute over humanoid robots is part of a much bigger tech rivalry between the U.S. and China. Washington has blocked the sale of cutting-edge semiconductors to China, also on national security grounds. Critics say this is aimed at slowing China's military development and maintaining America's lead in artificial intelligence. U.S. Treasury Secretary Scott Bessent has warned that Chinese AI firms may face sanctions over allegations of stealing American intellectual property. There's also drones, solar panels, electric cars. All of these face steep tariffs aimed at keeping them out of the U.S. market. China has responded with export controls on rare earth minerals. These are vital for a wide range of high-tech products, and China controls most of the global supply. All right, let's discuss this further with our guest. Joining us from Maryland is Alan Tunnelson. He is an economist and founder of Reality Check, a blog which discusses economics, national security, technology, and their intersections. In Beijing is Zichen Wang. He's the Deputy Secretary General at the Center for China and Globalization, as well as founder and editor of the Pekingology newsletter. And finally, in Singapore is Lian Jia Su, Chief Analyst at Omdia, a global technology research and advisory firm. Gentlemen, thank you all so much for being here. I want to ask about the broader humanoid market and also that ban from the United States. So last year, there were about 13,000 of these humanoid robots shipped around the world, a little bit more than that. You probably haven't heard of most of these companies, so I'm going to help you out. This one is Chinese. This one's Chinese, Chinese, Chinese, Chinese, Chinese. You get the idea. The only ones that are American are actually just these three here. So just to make the point here, just literally this slice of the pie right here are the Americans. This is everybody else. So the FCC says that this is about national security. This is what the FCC chair said recently. Watch.
3: These robot dogs, these humanoid robots, these power inverters, all of this is going to be critical to the economy of tomorrow and to our national security. And we're acting right now to make sure that the U.S. domestic market has a chance to succeed and get investments, that we don't become overly dependent on foreign nations. And it's great that we're taking this action now rather than 5 years from now or 10 years from now when we realize, whoops, we got too dependent on a critical foreign supply chain. And so there's real national security risks here.
2: So again, Alan, look at the American market share. It is tiny. Is this truly about national security, or is it about the Americans having a bigger slice of that pie?
4: Oh, it is absolutely about national security. In fact, I would argue that at this point, certainly, it is almost exclusively about national security, because every manufactured product that China sends to the United States, from solar cells to power inverters to robots, has got hardware and software that can be bugged. And in fact, lots of these products have been found to have electronic surveillance devices in them. And there can be no question that given the fact that China is an increasingly hostile dictatorship, that the United States cannot allow devices like this to permeate even its entire civilian economy, not to mention those parts of the American economy that produce the so-called dual-use products that have got major defense applications also.
2: Zichen, does Alan have a point here? Is there a national security risk? I mean, the FCC even says that these devices, these humanoid robots, can even be commandeered by malign actors, obviously great for spying. Is that a fair point?
5: Well, I have to disagree with Alan. You know, first of all, I think the specific ban put out by the FCC says that only new models will have to be banned. So which means the sort of products that have already been certified by the FCC will still be able to be exported to the United States. So if it's about, you know, national security, about all the robots from China, why not ban those that are already, you know, covered, that are already certified? So this is a half-baked, reason. And but I understand that, you know, the language put out by the FCC chair, and but I don't think it's the right approach. If he can identify, you know, a certain risk within a certain product or within a certain class from a certain company, he should name it. He should, you know, put remedies specific to risks. Instead, what we have seen is a blanket ban. And this is not a prudent, you know, way to measure national security. And also, I would have to respond to what Alan just said. You know, all these robots, yes, they have cameras, sensors, and the communication systems. That's how, you know, make these robots work. All these products will have something like this, which in itself do not make it a national security challenge to the United States. We have Tesla cars on Chinese roads.
4: Yes, but given the fact that
5: Chinese
4: they come
5: roads,
4: from China, they're a national security challenge. Given the fact that they come from China, they're a national security challenge, by definition.
5: I have to disagree with that, because the U.S. imports a lot of things from China.
4: But this country can't afford to take chances. I'm sorry. Plus, the economic and the administrative costs, not to mention the technological challenge of inspecting every single such device that comes into the United States from China, are just totally prohibitive. So this kind of a blanket ban is the most feasible approach, and once again, essential for U.S. national security. There can be no serious debate about this, whatever.
2: Yeah, and worth mentioning also, there are hundreds of lawsuits.
5: Would you advocate for a ban on tablets and the iPhones from China?
2: That's a good point, Alan.
4: You know what? That could be next. That could be next.
2: But then you'd have to make those iPhones in the United States, wouldn't you?
4: Or you'd have to make them in the various other low-cost East and also South Asian countries, to which iPhone manufacturing has been moving very steadily.
2: All right, this is a very interesting discussion. I want to ask you...
4: I'm not concerned about iPhones coming in from Vietnam or, frankly, from India. I am concerned about them coming in from China, absolutely.
2: Yeah, also worth noting, there are hundreds of lawsuits out there of Americans alleging international or intellectual property theft from Chinese companies or Chinese individuals as well, but that's a slightly different topic. Lian Jia, I want to ask you, look, there's some 140 companies in China making more than 300 models of these humanoid robots, but they're finding that the commercial demand is a little bit soft. If these robots are so great at manufacturing, which China, we know, does pretty great, why aren't they putting them to use?
6: So there are a few ways to look at it. I think you can look at it from a demand standpoint, whereby not all factories are ready for digitalization, so which means they are not ready for full-scale automation, so which means obviously lesser adoption of humanoid robots. On the other hand, you can also argue that the robot itself is not yet general purpose enough. They are good at specific tasks, may not necessarily be tasks that is associated with manufacturing or with factory floors at this point.
2: Gentlemen, I want to ask about a much broader societal topic here, and we asked our viewers on YouTube a pretty simple question. Could a humanoid robot do your job? 32% of respondents said, yeah, it could. 68% said no. So we thought, okay, what kind of jobs can these humanoid robots actually do? So basically, this is the percentage of each individual industry that humanoid jobs could be suitable for these humanoids. And notice a pattern here. All of these are by and large jobs that you do with your hands: agriculture, construction, manufacturing, insulation, and repair. These are blue-collar jobs. But even the office workers, they're not spared either. And so Yanjia, look, if you care about being able to make a decent middle-class living with your hands, or even any kind of middle-class living,

0: the alarm bells not be screaming right about now?
1: Again, I think there are nuances in technology replacing jobs. We already seeing without the robots, AI is already replacing some of the more mundane and repetitive tasks within a corporate environment. There is going to be a point whereby the robot will be ready to take over certain repetitive or mundane tasks or even hazardous tasks that no one wants to do at this point. I think what we do want to look at is whether the robots are ready or not at this juncture. And actually, the question is not really. Most of the robots being deployed right now are deployed for either media entertainment use cases or in or on stage for performances. So the type of tasks that they can do really, really well is still quite limited at this point.
0: I want to ask you guys about labor market integration and how far these are going to get into the labor market. Look, so this is by 2050. This is a prediction from Morgan Stanley. Notice a couple of trends here. The United States, this is going to have the biggest impact on the labor market there. And then you have the Chinese not far behind. Bigger trend, look, higher income countries, this is going to seep into the labor markets more, lower income countries, less so. But the Chinese, of course, their population is going down. They've had a one-child policy in place for quite a long time. But the Americans, though, due largely to immigration, their population is still rising. So, Alan, if such a huge percentage of the labor market is going to be affected by these humanoid robots, does it really make sense for America to still be importing new people?
2: Well, that's a very important question. And there's a pretty clear relationship, at least one that I found, along with many other economic historians, that all else equal, which you have to say whenever you're talking about economics, all else equal, the more immigrants that you let in, the slower productivity grows because businesses don't have the incentive to substitute capital and technology for very cheap labor. Now, in terms of how the advance of humanoid robots is going to affect U.S. labor markets, obviously a very complicated question. And my crystal ball, frankly, is not incredibly clear on this. But certainly, it's going to have a rather dramatic impact. And if, in fact, these robots can substitute for lots of jobs that at present require manual labor, then we're going to need fewer immigrants, and we can obviously tolerate population stability, which is actually the current U.S. situation. We can tolerate population stability much better.
0: Zichen, a huge proportion of the Chinese economy is made up of manual jobs, manufacturing. It is the factory of the world. Should China not be a little bit more worried that these humanoid robots that you guys, by and large, are building are eventually going to take your jobs?
3: Well, I think, first of all, I think the Chinese society, the Chinese people are generally more optimistic about the impact about the advancement of science and technology than many other countries on Earth. We think a lot of these technology advancements will prove very beneficial. For example, there is a very serious aging problem in China and also in Europe and in many other countries, but there will not be enough young people to take care of the old people. So, all these robots could be of use. And already, all the robots have already replaced some of the household work. For example, the robot vacuumers, which, by the way, is also, within the scope of the ban announced by the FCC. So those have already actually contributed to our lives. And to address this issue, robots will replace human labor, I think we can also look at it from other angles. For example, as a country, its government, its lawmakers should think of a universal basic income and other ways to compensate for the lost labor employment and increase benefits and to the workforce and retrain the workforce to make them ready for the challenges brought by this advancement of technology.
0: So look, obviously these robots are interesting because they more or less look like humans, but the brain power of these is obviously powered by artificial intelligence. Now, this is a chart showing AI capabilities from AI Index and Barclays Research. Obviously, this is somewhat subjective, but According to their analysis, this is the baseline here, 100%. This is how well a human can do it. So if the line is above 100%, the robots are doing better than us, or the AI is doing better than us. If it's below, they got a ways to go. So when it comes to visual reasoning, just recently, last couple of years, the AI is better. When it comes to reading comprehension, also better. Been that way for a while. But when it comes to complex reasoning, they have a way to go. But look at the trend line. They're coming for us. Lian Jia, I mean, have we really thought through whether all of this, you know, AI robots is a good idea, or whether, you know, this is something that we really need? Because it seems to me like people also need jobs. They need to show up and do work every day.
1: It is about having good job for good people. The fundamental question is whether AI is good enough for those better jobs that we are preparing for the people. Are they actually replacing the more mundane, the more repetitive tasks that actually, in some cases, require higher accuracy, but really, really large in volume? And in those cases, as you have shown there, AI has done a really good job in sort of being able to process those tasks, process those mundane work within a corporate environment. But I think what is more important here, what is more nuanced here within our discussion, is the fact that to translate AI from a virtual environment, from a web environment, into a physical environment, hence it's called physical AI, is no easy task. To be able to replicate what a human can do by then assuming that if I put AI into a robotics form factor and everything will be good and dandy, it's not the way to go at this point. We are still very far away from that future.
0: All right, gentlemen, I want to ask you about the cost-benefit analysis of these robots and at what point it becomes worth it. So how far off are we from having a butler, a robotic butler in every home? Well, in 2024, Morgan Stanley Research estimated that the cost of a humanoid robot in a high-income country at around $200,000. Now, as production increases and the technology gets better, prices are likely to fall to around $150,000 by 2028 and as little as $50,000 by 2050. Now, in countries benefiting from cheaper Chinese supply chains, that could be even lower, possibly around $15,000. Now, at that point, analysts estimate that 1 in 10 American households could own a humanoid robot. In China, it'd be around 3%. Some basic humanoid models are already becoming more affordable. One Chinese startup has a model for $5,000. Now, it's not going to do your laundry or walk your dog, but it gives you an idea of where things are going. So my question to you, Alan, is how cheap do these robots need to get before they become worth it?
2: Well, we're going to have to factor in not only purely economic costs, but the fact that these robots don't get sick, they won't go on strike, and they won't complain. So I have a feeling that this progress is going to be coming a lot faster than even J.P. Morgan thinks.
0: Zichen?
3: Well, I think technology is advancing so fast that we may not have a pretty good idea. But I do think, you know, Chinese manufacturing strengths, its supply chains, its research and development will contribute to lower the cost of robots that are affordable for most families on Earth.
0: Lian Jia, at what price or at what point do you think that the robots are worth it to sort of roll out on a big scale?
1: It will be in two stages to me. I mean, it will first, I think for the next 3 to 5 years, be proliferating in industrial and manufacturing use cases and commercial use cases, as you mentioned just now. For home care robots, that's at least 10 to 12 years away. Even with a cheaper pricing, we are lacking severely on the data and AI side of things to handle sort of general purpose tasks for all these robots.
0: Zichen, can I just ask, how big of a national priority is the development of these humanoid robots in China right now?
3: Well, it is one of the frontier, you know, industries that China has identified together with, you know, AI, with commercial airspace. And Chinese companies are already, you know, standing at the very edge of this industry, as you showed at the very beginning from the research, by my colleague on the panel. So it is very important. And for example, there is a company in Hangzhou called Unitree, which is a leading robot developer. It is on the eve of being publicly traded on the Chinese stock exchange, and everyone is waiting for its debut. So it is indeed, you know, in the spotlight in China, and people are quite excited about their development.
0: Alan, do you think that the Americans are also treating this as a national priority? I know that you've written that The difficulty in the United States is that it would be hard, if not impossible, to get all of the components to build these in the U.S. Doesn't this open up a broader discussion about deindustrialization and the fact that globalization has almost completely hollowed out the manufacturing base in the United States?
2: Well, that's certainly been the case in industry after industry, including high-tech industries. And there really can be very little question that Washington has been literally asleep at the switch, if not actively enabling this process for decades. And it's going to take quite a long time to basically catch up and to recognize that that promoting high-tech manufacturing at home has got to be a priority for the entire society, for the entire government, for the entire American system. We've made progress in recent years, no doubt about that, but we have a very long way to go.
0: But doesn't this ultimately mean you're going to either have to put tariffs in place or some kind of subsidy so that you can compete with the very, very low manufacturing and particularly labor costs in places like China and other countries in Asia?
2: Well, that's already happening, and I think that's going to continue happening, no matter who gets elected president, by the way, 2 years from now.
0: Lianjia, there is talk about, you know, obviously the applications of these humanoid robots in manufacturing, even in hospitality, and in potentially in, you know, caring for elderly people. But I just wonder, I mean, aren't there limits to this? I mean, what kind of a grandson would you be if you relied on a robot to take care of your grandma? Do you think a lot of people would really go for that?
1: I will answer that question slightly differently in the sense that it's probably less of a grandson challenge, but more of a me challenge. I do expect by the time I become old that there will probably be a healthcare system that is built around automation, that is heavily leaning on robotic solutions, or even in some cases less robotics, but AI-based solution that utilizes not just robots for elderly care or hospital care, but also for diagnosis, for medication, for surgery. We are seeing a lot more adoption of healthcare robots as time passes on, and that trend is not going to stop anytime soon. So there is, I would say, yes, no limit to this, but there is a timescale factor in this. It might take longer than expected. So hence my argument of me being old rather than my grandmother being old.
0: Zichen, obviously the Americans are trying to do what they can to limit China's rise when it comes to technology, when it comes to obviously these robots, semiconductors, the list goes on. Are those measures working?
3: Well, I think they are having some impact. That's, for example, the ban of NVIDIA, stopping NVIDIA from selling, you know, its flagship chips to China, certainly helped slow down the, you know, the compute increase in China's leading AI companies. But, this is a prime example. The open weights Chinese AI developers have been able to roll out their near frontier models at a fraction of the costs that are being deployed everywhere, including in Africa, about which the New York Times has a big story yesterday. So yes, it is slowing China down, but it will not stop Chinese, you know, development. And also, if I may respond a little bit to Alan's words a short while ago, actually the way to help the United States to improve its manufacturing is actually to let Chinese companies, you know, under U.S. law, under U.S. government supervision, to facilitate Chinese R&D, Chinese investment into the United States. There is currently a board of
2: absolutely
3: investments being negotiated between the two governments.
2: Good luck with that, because the last thing that the American, mainly free market economy needs is a larger role for Chinese state-controlled actors. That's not going to be terrible for U.S. national security. It's going to be completely awful in terms of maintaining the United States as a largely free market economy, because competition from state controls from state controlled actors is not market competition, and it's going to badly distort markets. That's the last thing that this country needs.
0: All right, gentlemen, it is a fascinating discussion.
3: All the frontier AI companies and the robotic companies in China and the EV companies, all of them, the leading players, are private ones, actually.
0: All right, gentlemen, I wish we had more time. It is a fascinating, it is also a bit of a terrifying discussion that we have had today. We appreciate the time from all of you. Alan Tunnelson, founder of Reality Check, Blong Zichen Wang, Deputy Secretary General at the Center for China and Globalization, and Lian Jia Su, Chief Analyst at Omdia. Thank you all once again. And that is it for our show. You can get in touch with us on X. My handle is at Scott McClain. And make sure to use the hashtag AJCTC when you do. Or drop us an email. countingthecost@aljazeera.net is our address. But there's more for you online at aljazeera.com/CTC. That'll take you straight to our page, which has individual reports, links, and entire episodes for you to catch up on. All right, that is it for this edition of Counting the Cost. I'm Scott McClain from the whole team here in Doha. Thank you so much for watching. The news is next here on Al Jazeera. See ya. Thank you.

0: investigating the use and abuse of power across the globe on Al Jazeera.
1: This story that really captured the attention of so many people around the world now reaching this tragic of the missing Titan. The only way the UN can overhaul the financial rules or budgeting issues is with a vote of the entire General Assembly.
2: The protesters are here, they say. They want Israel to hear their message. Stop the genocide.
3: Here in Ukraine, they have 3 drone training centers, and every week they graduate 100 soldiers who pass through this.
2: What happens here in the agricultural heartland of America can directly affect food prices in various parts of the world.
4: As Israeli attacks on Gaza intensified, the lead doctor of Kamal Adwan Hospital refused to abandon his patients. Despite intimidation, personal injury, and the loss of his own son, he was unwavering. Faultlines investigates the targeting of Gaza's healthcare system and the raid that led to his arrest. The disappearance of Dr. Abu Safiya on Al Jazeera.
5: Discussing the defining issues of our times.
6: We are the subjects of AI. We are not the users of AI.
5: Going beyond the artificial intelligence hype and big tech propaganda to explore how to build a safe and ethical AI.
7: Those racial biases get worse. You get more of them.
6: You know, those in power are the ones with the resources to decide where it's used.
7: How do we change this paradigm?
5: Studio B, the AI series on Al Jazeera.

0: Hello, I'm Adrian Finnegan. This is Al Jazeera, live from Doha. The top stories this hour. The United Nations warns that Yemen is facing the greatest risk of large-scale conflict since the 2022 truce came into effect. A show of unity amid the US-Iran war. Saudi Arabia, Turkey and Pakistan sign a defense pact that states that an attack on one is an attack on all. The bipartisan battle in the US against an invasive insect that's destroying crops along the East Coast. Plus,
1: we'll be in the central Chinese city of Hefei, which overnight has become home to the country's most valuable listed company and one of the world's most important memory chip makers.
0: The United Nations is warning that Yemen is facing the highest risk of large-scale conflict since the 2022 truce came into effect. The internationally recognized government says that the army has launched a military operation against the Ansarullah Houthis. The rebel group has carried out a series of attacks on government forces, which are backed by Riyadh. It's also targeted sites across the border in Saudi Arabia. The UN Security Council has expressed concern at the escalation, saying it threatens regional security. It's urged the Houthis to refrain from further attacks and use dialogue to reduce tension. Well, the Houthis are backed by Iran and control the capital Sana'a and the northwest, including most of the Red Sea coastline. The internationally recognized government controls much of southern and eastern Yemen. The Houthis' latest attacks have targeted Marib and Hadhramut, that's where most of the country's oil and gas reserves are, as well as energy facilities. Last month, the rebel group declared a maritime blockade on Saudi shipping in the Red Sea and Bab al-Mandab Strait. Roughly 4 million barrels of Saudi oil transit that waterway every day.

0: Elizabeth Kendall is a Middle East specialist. She's the president of Girton College at Cambridge University. She joins us now live from Geneva. Elizabeth, do these latest Ansarul Houthi attacks suggest that Yemen is sliding towards a much wider war?
1: Yes, the possibility is looming large now of Yemen sliding back into a civil war. Let's not forget, the civil war in Yemen that was internationalized in 2015 never really technically ended. Yes, there's been a truce between the Houthis and the Saudi-led forces in Yemen since 2022, but that truce did actually expire by the end of 2022. And although it's held since then, on and off, it's been incredibly fragile. Recent months have seen troop movements and clashes, and so all the warning signs are there that the civil war could kick off again. And I think what we're seeing now, the Houthis really gunning for it, and it, unless the Saudi-backed forces are bumped up, I think it could end up in a very nasty situation indeed.
0: That was just what I was about to ask you. The Houthis have struck government forces in Marib and Hadramaut. They're also targeting Saudi interests. Just how much military pressure can Yemen's government realistically absorb right now?
1: Yes, that's a good question. One thing in the Yemeni government's favour is that it's more united than it has been over the previous few years, and that's because some clashes that happened in January this year meant that there's been a stronger move to try to integrate some of the disparate forces in the south with the main Yemeni military forces. But there's still no match for the Houthis in their present state. That's according to many people's analysis. And so really we'd be looking at a situation where international backers like Saudi Arabia would need to intervene in a major way in order to stop the Houthis.
0: Saudi Arabia, of course, has so far avoided a major renewed intervention in Yemen. What would it take for Riyadh to decide that, well, restraint is just no longer sustainable?
1: I think it would need Riyadh to believe that its own interests were significantly under threat. And indeed, that may well be the case now, with the Houthis not just acting domestically inside Yemen, but also acting externally to put a blockade on Saudi to start firing drones and missiles out with its borders again, and to put into question Saudi's plans for Vision 2030, which rely on a diversification of its economy, the build-up of tourism, utilization of the Red Sea. So it is quite possible that Saudi would consider this a time when, actually, once and for all, the Houthis do need to be dealt with. That said, they've tried before, as have other international powers like the US, and it's a tough job dealing with the Houthis.
0: Elizabeth, who actually benefits if the Yemen conflict reignites right now? Is it the Houthis? Is it Iran? Is it the internationally recognized government? Or does no one gain anything out of this?
1: It's hard to see anyone gaining anything out of this. The one player that might have something to gain in the short term would be Iran, because it can, even though it is not operating the Houthis as a direct proxy, it can wheel them out as a threat. It can at least intimate that it can dial the Houthis up and dial the Houthis down. And that gives it more leverage in its own ongoing talks to reach a regional and international settlement, particularly over Hormuz. But ultimately, everyone loses. It's just that the government, the Houthis have a tradition of governing by war. And when they're under pressure, as they have been recently with clashes, particularly tribal unrest in the north, they tend to deal with that by lashing out. It's a government by war.
0: Really good to talk to you, Elizabeth. Many thanks indeed. Elizabeth Kendall there in Geneva. Saudi Arabia, Turkey and Pakistan have signed a joint defence agreement in what observers say could mark the beginning of a wider regional alliance. The Trilateral Pact states that an attack against one is considered an attack against all three. The signing comes as tension mounts over the Iran war and the escalation in Yemen. Al Jazeera's Osama bin Javed reports.
2: This is no ordinary diplomatic get-together. It is a seismic shift in the security architecture of the Middle East. In Mecca, in Saudi Arabia, Crown Prince Mohammed bin Salman invited Turkish President Recep Tayyip Erdogan and Pakistani Prime Minister Shahbaz Sharif and his military chief Asim Manir to sign a defense pact. It's something the region hasn't witnessed in decades, putting three of the largest Muslim-majority countries together onto a roadmap for joint peace and intelligence sharing. In a joint statement, they said this agreement reflects the three countries' commitment to strengthening their collective security and achieving peace, security and stability in the region and the world, striving for a secure and prosperous future. The agreement aims to enhance joint deterrence against any aggression and stipulates that any armed attack on any of the three countries is considered an attack on all three. The core of this agreement mirrors NATO's Article 5, which requires the alliance to respond to an attack on any member. Any attack against Saudi Arabia, Turkey or Pakistan is now officially considered an attack against them all. Each of these countries brings unique capabilities. Pakistan's battle-hardened military, its munitions and nuclear arsenal, the only one in a Muslim-majority nation. Turkey, a vital NATO member, brings world-class drone technology and sophisticated defense manufacturing. And Saudi Arabia provides the financial muscle to back it all up. Regional leaders say the agreement is a matter of necessity, not just willingness. In the wake of the Iran-US war, the stark reality set in across the Gulf. Washington's security guarantees did not match the defense shields it has given to Israel. So Riyadh, Ankara and Islamabad have been rethinking everything, from energy security and manpower to independent defense manufacturing. For all three states, Israel remains the biggest threat to regional security and stability. Iran closely follows within that threat matrix, especially for Saudi Arabia after Tehran's attacks on Washington's interests and its influence over vital export routes, including the Hormuz and Bab el-Mandeb Straits. Pakistan's relationship with India and its recent fallout with Afghanistan, as well as Turkey's posturing towards threats from Israel, are all considered in this pact. But the Mecca Joint Defense Agreement clearly states that it is not against any country. It is about regional powers strengthening security. They say they want to avoid battlefield escalation, not court it. They want a deterrent, powerful enough to ensure that wars are avoided before they even begin. Samir Javed, Al Jazeera.
0: Well, Turkey has one of the fastest growing defence industries, and this agreement will enable it to increase its influence in the Gulf. Al Jazeera's Rasul Sirdar reports from Ankara.
3: Here in Ankara, the assessment is that the developments after October 7th of 2023 have transformed the region into an era of uncertainty. Israel's war on Gaza, its attacks on several countries in the region, and the renewed wars on Iran have forced regional countries to increasingly look to each other, not just outside powers, for their security. So now, Pakistan, Saudi Arabia, and Turkey have committed themselves to a closer military cooperation. But most significantly, the agreement says an attack on one member will be considered as an attack on all. It's very much similar to NATO's Article 5. For Ankara, it is a major strategic game. Turkey already has NATO's second largest army and one of the world's fastest growing defense industry. But this agreement will allow Turkey to further expand its strategic reach to the Gulf and South Asia. And also through the joint weapons program, Turkey will have better access to the financial resources for its defense industry. And also, Ankara believes that this agreement will have significant positive impact on its economy. But the real task lies ahead. It's not what the agreement says on the paper that will define its success, but it is what happens when a member comes under attack, either by a state or non-state actors. Will the others come to its defense? So this key question and its answer will determine whether this agreement becomes the foundation of a genuine regional security architecture, or it remains, at least for now, just as a powerful political declaration. Resul Serdar, Al Jazeera, Ankara.
0: Well, this defense pact comes, of course, against the backdrop of the US and Israel's war in Iran. The Strait of Hormuz remains a point of contention in negotiations between Washington and Tehran. One Iranian MP says that a framework agreement has been reached with Oman on managing shipping in the waterway. But he says the final agreement still needs to be signed off by authorities at a higher level. Maritime traffic has slowed to a trickle in the Strait of Hormuz, with only 8 vessels transiting on Thursday, according to data firm Kepler. Before the war, around 140 ships passed through the waterway daily, carrying 20% of the world's oil and gas shipments. Al Jazeera's Mahmoud Abdulwahed reports from Tehran.
4: The most significant development from Tehran is the apparent move towards a final understanding with Oman over the Strait of Hormuz. The spokesman of the National Security and Foreign Policy Committee at Iran's parliament says a general framework of understanding has been reached with Oman pending a final approval from higher level. But it seems that Iranian officials want to make these arrangements with Oman as part of a much bigger security or regional security framework. The Deputy Foreign Minister Kazem Gharib Abadi says the security of the Persian Gulf must be provided by the Gulf states, not by foreign powers. Meanwhile, the President Masoud Pezeshkian says that Iran does not seek any confrontation with its Gulf neighbors. Meanwhile, accusing the United States and Israel of trying to unite the Gulf states against Iran. The Foreign Minister Abbas Araghchi says that the Muslim countries should be united and not depend on foreign powers. So the message from Tehran today is that Iranian officials seem to be keen to make these arrangements over the Strait of Hormuz with Oman as part of a much bigger regional security framework. But the question now is whether or not these arrangements with Oman and the political understanding will guarantee a return of the safe passage of vessels in the Strait of Hormuz. Mahmoud Abdulwahed, Al Jazeera, Tehran.
0: As Mahmoud was saying, Iran's president has addressed the regional tension, saying that Tehran favours dialogue over war. Masoud Pezeshkian says that prolonging the conflict is what Israel and the US want, and that Iran should pursue a different path.
5: For us to be able to survive, we must know what we're doing. When we want to fight, when we want to make peace, when we want to do our own thing. Are China and America friends? America's biggest enemy is China. Why don't they fight? China does its own thing. It's getting stronger day by day. We can secure our rights through dialogue. We keep wanting to say, let's fight. Exactly what Israel wants. Israel wants the war to continue. If they want to force us to surrender, we will fight. But when we want to secure our rights, why continue on the path that Israel wants?
0: Patrick Beery is a lecturer in defense and strategic studies at the University of Bath. He's also a former British Army officer. He joins us now live from Bath in the UK. Patrick, Saudi Arabia, Turkey and Pakistan then have signed this mutual defense pact that we were talking about a few minutes ago. I wonder how significant that is in military terms rather than just politically.
6: Good morning, Adrian. We'll have to wait and see, won't we? As your report said, you know, the proof will be in the pudding. The paper is signed. Clearly, and in particular, Saudi Arabia recently has been targeted by Iran. The strategic context, of course, for all of those three signatories is the risks are coming, emanating, as they see it, from Israel, from Iran, and also from Iran's proxies. I mean, the question about it is it could be tested quite quickly if the Yemenis attack Saudi Arabia again, or if indeed the Iranians decided to increase their coercive strikes on Saudi Arabia for supporting the United States. And we could actually find out quite quickly. My sense is, and the interesting shift here is what's going on, is this is hedging against the end of US military dominance and political power in the region. And what you're seeing, it's been going on for a year, this agreement, with the working behind it. What you're seeing is a recognition that there's a need for networked or regional multilateralism. And you'll start to see, if you believe that the US power is diminishing, you'll start to see similar agreements start to spread around the world.
0: You say that we'll find out quite quickly, that there's this premise that an attack on one would be treated as an attack on them all. Does the agreement strengthen, do you think, deterrence against Iran, or does it simply risk hardening the regional blocs that have emerged during this war?
6: Yeah, it's a very good question. And I said it could be tested relatively quickly. I think the number one goal is actually to increase deterrence and try to stabilize a very unstable region for the last 3 years or so. So I would say that is probably the primary goal. And of course, behind it, then you have the intelligence cooperation, defense industrial cooperation, exchanges and counterterrorism cooperation, all which can continue. But I see also the place of the signing being Mecca as potentially significant. This is certainly the leaders is viewing this as deeply binding. But again, does this mean Pakistan would potentially go to war against the Houthis if there was a drone strike in southern Saudi Arabia, or how would this work? There's a lot to be unpicked. Okay. And I think that is, again, probably part of it, a bit of strategic ambiguity.
0: As you say, a lot yet to be unpicked, but does this new defence pact at least make the Gulf more secure or simply more militarised?
6: Yeah, very good question, and a bit of both. I think I've been on speaking to you previously saying, you know, one of the takeaways of the whole crisis with Iran is going to be that the Gulf militarises on its own. And it was, looking over his shoulder to the US is not going to be happening so much. So I think this is going to actually be a bit of both. There's, of course, risk with it, but it's an attempt to stabilize and to deter in the shorter term anyway. I would read it as that. It's both. It carries both.
0: Always good to talk to you, Patrick. Many thanks indeed for being with us once again. Patrick Bury there in Bath. Ukraine says that Russian attacks on Kyiv have killed at least three people. The casualties include a child. Several other people have been injured. Falling debris after the attacks sparked fires in two districts of the capital, damaging homes. And in southwest Russia, Ukrainian drone attacks have targeted one of the largest oil refineries in the Samara region. That's according to the local governor there. The facility is around 800 kilometres from the border with Ukraine. Another major oil processing facility in the town of Ilsky was hit. In the midst of Russia's full-scale invasion, many young Ukrainians are rediscovering their traditions. At one folk dance in Kyiv, people say the revival is more about preserving culture, preserving culture. It's an expression of identity and a brief escape from the realities of war. Al Jazeera's Audrey McAlpine reports from the Ukrainian capital.
7: Centuries-old sound drifts through the treetops in Kyiv's Peizhna Alley. Held twice a month, these grassroots folk dances are drawing growing numbers of young people.
8: Sometimes when there are airstrikes, we cancel our events.
7: But otherwise, it's business as usual. The founder of the event says interest in these traditions has increased over the last more than 12 years of Russian military intervention.
9: In 2014, we have growing interest to Ukrainian culture. And also in 2022, we started a full-scale war. Our world now is very unstable. And our traditions and our roots is really something very stable and something we can hold on to.
10: Everything you see and hear around me is an ode to tradition. But for these young people in Kyiv, this is as much about learning where they've come from as it is about having fun.
11: Hello.
7: More than 4 years into the war, people here say these events also helped them find camaraderie while living through some dark days for Ukraine.
11: So my father and my boyfriend, they also serving in the army. And here I can feel that I'm not alone. And here I see communities that also care about everything that happens in Ukraine. Here you feel like, okay, I'm crazy, but this is like new normal for Ukraine. Like we grieve, we have fun, we dance, we love, we cry all together.
7: For Ukrainians, the war is existential and a burden that can't simply be tossed aside when their nation's independence is at stake. And they say this celebration of the past offers them strength for the present and hope for a peaceful future. Audrey McAlpine, Al Jazeera, Kyiv.
0: At least three inmates have been killed and more than 20 injured in fighting at several prisons across Sri Lanka. Investigators suspect the violence may be linked to rival drug gangs. They're looking into whether the incidents were part of a coordinated campaign. The latest happened a month after 32 people were killed in another prison. Spain is carrying out border checks on travellers from Italy in an escalation of a dispute over migration. Last week, Italy imposed border checks on travellers coming from Spain. It says it's because of mass migration into Spain's North African enclave of Ceuta. The Italian government said that it would only reconsider its decision once it was certain that there were no security risks or irregular migrants travelling onwards to Europe. There are usually no border checks between member countries of the continent's Schengen area. Serbia is racing to contain wildfires as extreme weather continues to grip Europe. The Serbian army has been deployed to help with emergency efforts. One of the fires is sweeping through forests near a protected nature reserve not far from the capital, Belgrade. Thousands of firefighters are battling flames across Europe as the continent swelters through a record-breaking heat wave. An invasive insect that's destroying farm crops, vineyards and other plants in the United States is now firmly in the sights of senators. They've backed a bipartisan bill to battle the spotted lanternfly. People are being asked to kill the flies when they see them, but senators say that more help is needed. Richard Gaisford reports from Washington.
12: You don't have to hunt hard for lantern flies across the capital and around the northeastern United States.
13: There's one right over there now, as a matter of fact, just landed.
12: The insects are native to China, India and Vietnam, but in recent years have spread in shipments of cargo to the USA, where they have few, if any, predators.
13: They seem to be growing in number every year, so they're becoming more and more of a threat.
12: The official advice is to squash them, to try and control numbers. But that's easier said than done.
13: It's very hard to squash them. They're harder to kill than a fly in that they see you coming. It's not like an ant or a caterpillar where you just go up and squash it. They see you coming and you've got to get ahead of them.
12: As the pests continue their spread across the United States, the Spotted Lanternfly Research and Development Act has been reintroduced here on Capitol Hill by senators on both sides of the political aisle, deeply concerned by the cost of the damage the insects are causing. The flies were first spotted 12 years ago in Pennsylvania, where officials say they're now responsible for $324 million of damage each year in the state. Earlier this year, vineyard owners in Virginia started scraping away the lanternfly eggs, trying to control the spread of an insect that's been destroying their vines.
14: At one location last year, 1 million egg sacs were removed by a group of volunteers in one 3-hour period.
12: The hope now that scientists get funds to research a solution to a problem that's creeping across the country. Richard Gaisford, Al Jazeera, Washington.
0: China's push for technological self-reliance is gaining momentum with the rise of homegrown chipmaker CXMT. That's despite new US tariffs imposed this week aimed at China's chip supply chain. The company is now the world's fourth largest producer of memory chips. And as Rob McBride reports, its success is also benefiting the central city of Hefei.
15: It's the public listing that has everyone talking, not only here in China, but in the tech world generally. It's instantly made CXMT China's most valuable listed company and also a champion of the country's drive to become a global high-tech superpower, challenging international efforts led by the US to constrain those efforts. It's put the company in the big league of makers of the very specialized chips that are used in the manufacture of smartphones and also for many AI applications, and is a source of

0: attract more talent to Hefei and better promote the city.
1: I'm very proud. The local government spent 10 years nurturing CXMT, and it's an impressive achievement.
2: It's estimated CXMT now occupies the world's fourth spot as a maker of this specialized type of memory chip. The world's top three manufacturers from South Korea and the US are still reckoned to be way ahead, possibly by a couple of technological generations. But given the dramatic rise of this Chinese contender, it seems to be an advantage they won't always be able to rely upon. Rob McBride, Al Jazeera, Hefei, Central China.
3: Just ahead on Al Jazeera, on Capitol Hill, senators faced a packed agenda before their summer recess. What could they realistically achieve? This is America, up next. A life taken for reporting the brutal truth from Gaza.
4: We will not stop even for a minute to broadcast the suffering of people and those displaced.
3: In his own words, recorded just weeks before his assassination.
4: From the first month of this war, the Israeli army directly threatened me. Their message said, Anas al-Sharif, we will kill you unless you stop the coverage.
3: The silencing of Anas al-Sharif on Al Jazeera.
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0: It's good to have you with us. This is Al Jazeera, live from Doha. Let's remind you of the main news this hour. The Yemeni army has started a new military operation against Ansarullah Houthis after a series of attacks on the internationally recognized government. The UN is warning that the country is facing the highest risk of large-scale conflict since the 2022 truce came into effect. Saudi Arabia, Turkey and Pakistan have signed a joint defense agreement as tension continues over the Iran war and the latest escalation in Yemen. The trilateral pact dictates that an attack against one country is considered an attack against all three. All right, let's head to Washington now for the team with This is America.
1: This is America, and this is Congress, where laws are written and decisions are made that not only impact the country, but the entire world. With so much at stake, like future funding for the Iran war, is now the best time for Congress to be taking a long summer break. And with an empty Capitol, how does that affect presidential actions that need congressional approval? We'll have more on that in just a moment. But first, here's Alex Markward in our Washington studio.
2: Thank you, Matthew. It is flyout day, as it's known, on Capitol Hill, and the last rush of votes before the Senate goes home for the next 5 weeks. The last-minute list is long. It is varied. It is uncertain. Russia sanctions, funding to keep the government open, a voter ID bill that the president has been demanding, his nominee for attorney general, and other top confirmations. But not the war with Iran. With troops dying, costs climbing, and the weapons stockpile dwindling, the Senate is set to leave town without a vote to fund that war or to stop it. The House of Representatives is already gone. So how much is the Senate cramming in, and what are they leaving on the table? What are they failing to address? In a little bit, we'll get into the politics of all that. But first, what's actually happening right now and why Capitol Hill is largely empty for the next month? Let's get back to Matthew Torres, who breaks it down.
1: It can be difficult to take recess like when we used to in school. Americans traditionally work up to 240 days a year and on average only take 11 days off. But if you're in Congress, House members are only in session for 119 days this year. Over at Senate, it's 149 days. Each chamber's majority leader is responsible for coming up with the schedule. Let's look at the 20.

0: 2026 congressional calendar, the U.S. has 11 short and long recess periods, which include some holidays. The U.S. Senate has under 10. August is typically Congress's longest recess period, although when lawmakers return in September, they then take another extended recess in October because of the midterm elections. Throughout history, there have been cases when members had to be called back early or when recess was altered. Like in 1994, during a heated debate over healthcare legislation, Senate Majority Leader George Mitchell delayed the Senate's August recess. In 2005, Congress returned early to pass emergency relief and funding packages following Hurricane Katrina. In 2018, Mitch McConnell canceled most of the Senate's August recess to pass a spending bill and address a backlog of pending judicial and executive branch nominees. Similar to other countries, the number of days U.S. lawmakers spend in session vary each year. In Australia, the average is 67 days over 20 weeks. The U.K. House of Commons sat an average of more than 170 days over the last four sessions. And in Canada, the House of Commons sat for only 72 days, the lowest in 80 years. Matthew Torres, Al Jazeera, Washington.
1: It is a tricky time to be on a lengthy break because it's close to an important deadline next month, September 30th. That's the end of the fiscal year here in the United States, with massive financial consequences for government programs if funding isn't approved. At the same time, several major policy battles have also stalled in the Senate. So there's a lot of work to do, but not a lot of time to do it. And President Trump is losing patience.
2: Everybody call John Thune at the Senate. He's the leader of the Republican Party, and tell him to get this stuff approved.
1: So how much authority does President Trump have while Capitol Hill sits empty? And what does it mean for the likes of the Iran war and other pressing matters that need congressional approval? Al Jazeera's Tanya Nouri takes a look at the knock-on effect for the White House.
3: This Marine sentry standing outside the West Wing of the White House signals that the President of the United States is inside of the Oval Office working. Just down Pennsylvania Avenue, the halls of Congress are largely empty as lawmakers have left town for their month-long summer recess. America's Constitution separates power into three branches, so no single institution governs alone. Congress writes the laws, the President carries them out, the courts evaluate them.
4: Present.
3: But Congress does not work in Washington around the clock. The modern, legally mandated, and scheduled recesses trace back to the 1970s and are built into the legislative calendar each year.
5: They have a USA.
3: Now, Congress is in session for less than half the year.
6: When are you going to start doing your job?
3: While much of the lawmaking process slows during the scheduled recesses, it is, in part, designed for them to return to their home states to interact directly with their constituents.
7: Totally within the executive branch of government.
3: The president, however, does not get a recess. The executive branch is active every day, enforcing federal law, responding to crises, and overseeing the military.
2: The United States military began major combat operations in Iran.
3: This has been on display in several military operations ordered by President Donald Trump this year. From the U.S. extraction of Venezuela's Nicolas Maduro in January to the latest strikes on Iran that began in February, both were launched on a Saturday when Congress was not in session. The Trump administration argues those actions fall within the president's constitutional authority as commander-in-chief, which is why he did not first seek congressional authorization. Some lawmakers have disputed that interpretation, continuing a long-running debate over presidential war powers and the use of American forces. But executive power only goes so far. When it comes to passing legislation, the president still needs Congress. That's why Trump urged Senate Majority Leader John Thune to cancel the August break until it passes the SAVE Act, an elections reform bill that he has described as his number one priority. Thune responded by saying it's not in anyone's best interest to stay in Washington, since there is not a clear path to getting a result. So, even though the White House doesn't close for the summer, the president's biggest domestic concern will remain on hold until lawmakers return to Capitol Hill. Tanya Nouri, Al Jazeera at the White House.
1: And let's bring in our experts to discuss this. We have former senior congressional aide and geopolitical advisor Rena Shaw and political analyst and former Democratic congressional staffer Eric Hamm. Rena, Eric, thank you both so much for joining me. So the recess schedule is set, obviously, well ahead of time. Rena, we have this whole rash of votes taking place today, other things that are not being voted on today. How much and how important are the items that the Senate is leaving on their plate as they head home for 5 weeks?
4: The plate is full as they leave and very important with the best stuff you could have for dinner. So it's almost as if they're passing up a great opportunity. But obviously, Leader Thune cannot pull votes out of thin air. And that is where a great many Republicans are sticking with him, understanding that as loyal as you may want to be, as much as you want to do the best thing for the party, or you may want to kiss the ring of the president, who's also in your party, you can't do what's impossible, given Senate procedure. And look, they're leaving with the Iran conflict still grinding on. The funding clock is ticking towards September 30th. And the constitutional questions around the war powers are still hanging out there unanswered. So I think this, to me, really defines this Congress, this moment, because I can't recall in recent years the Senate Republicans feeling this weight on them and not sure how it can be lifted. They know that leaving like this is not leadership. It's political risk management dressed up as a recess.
1: Eric, what's your take?
8: Well, I agree with the political risk management because they are looking at a very, very dismal election outcome. And they recognize they got to get back to their respective districts because right now, President Donald Trump's approval ratings are rapidly cratering, as well as their prospects of holding the Senate. We know that there are 6 seats potentially in the Senate right now that could shift the balance of power in all of Congress right now. And right now, Democrats are leading in all of those races. And so what they are recognizing is they have got to find a way to try to stop the political bleeding. This break gives them an opportunity to do that. So they're recognizing we either stay here, deal with some very unpopular issues such as the SAVE Act, or we go home and try to find a way to bring our base back into our camp to give us a fighting chance in November.
1: President Trump obviously expressing his preference that they stick around. He's being defied, if you will, by Republican leader John Thune. Do you think they should be staying or do you think they should take this breather?
4: I think they need this breather. I think everybody needs this breather. Now, I made my career in the House, but I know the Senate is a very different beast. And I have watched Leader Thune's leadership in various ways. I've watched him be in the background. I watched him now in the forefront. And I think what he's doing right now is incredibly brave because he knows that this president will be up to devious things eventually if he lets him get his way, if he strong arms the people to give the votes on the Save America Act, which is not a good act. It disenfranchises Republican women largely like me who have been married and have 2 names. And so this is a moment in which I think his leadership is being tested, but he is making the right decision because, look, there's also the political safety he wants to give his caucus as well. It is safer politically for members to, on both sides, actually, to tweet, to go home and hold press conferences and town halls. Well, not maybe town halls as much, but also or also to vote on non-binding resolutions that then to cast a sort of yes or no vote. So he is giving that breathing room as well. I think that's a good thing for him to do. That puts him in a better light for me. And I'm an institutionalist. So obviously, again, I care about the body that is the Senate that needs to be a check on the president. And I think if I have to be really, really honest, I think there are Republicans in the Senate sitting there today saying it wouldn't be the worst thing if we lost control of the Senate. There's a few different theories, but I think there are those who think that it would be good because Trump's pressure is too much on the body.
1: That's very interesting. Eric?
8: Well, I'm not going to touch that, but I do recognize that what we are seeing is even if they were to stay, they've got some very difficult votes that they would have to take. Mm-hmm. This war in Iran is deeply unpopular, yeah. And no one wants to be involved. And the American people are feeling the brunt of this. They've already looks like they're going to get Blanche over the finish line. Right. Again, when you look at these Epstein files and how closely tied he is to that, again, we're talking about another politically untenable issue. And Cassidy, Senator Cassidy from Louisiana, can actually make that vote because he recognizes he actually is leaving. But for many of those who actually want to stay, that, again, is, I think, a red herring. So what we're seeing right now is senators are stuck between a proverbial rock and a hard place. Mm-hmm. Going home actually gives them an opportunity to actually stay away from many of these votes that they do see as unpopular. And when you look at the president who just spoke recently to Punch Bowl News, where he threw Republicans under the bus, saying, yes, he recognizes that the American people are unhappy with Republicans, but he does not place himself in that end with the rest of Republicans, suggesting that somehow it is congressional Republicans that they are unhappy with, not himself. And so I think what we're seeing here is Donald Trump is already putting some distance between himself and his policies and Republicans. And I think what we're seeing now is Republicans are looking at basically cutting and running.
4: If I may pull the thread really quick, there, I'm thinking of my own home state of West Virginia and somebody like a Senator Shelley Moore Capito. Voters in West Virginia trusted Trump to not bring on any new wars. Where are we at right now?
1: Right.
4: They trusted Trump to reveal who's in the Epstein files. They didn't even care that he's friends with Jeffrey Epstein. They said, reveal who's in the files. Now, if Shelley Moore Capito, a senator like that from deep red West Virginia, I get it, has to go on the record as defunding or authorizing another war, that puts her again in a hot seat, right? So there's a lot of nuance here that people aren't, you can't just color with black and white this moment because, you know, symbolic votes kind of allow people some breathing room, but it's the binding votes that create permanent records. And that's what is tough for people like that.
1: I want to emphasize something that both of you has raised. I think when we say recess, when we say going home for 5 weeks, there's this notion that they're going to flit off to Nantucket or California or Florida and take a breather. But you have both emphasized the strategy behind this break, this need for a breather. So why does it matter if Congress and the Senate, in this case, takes these next 5 weeks off? It's because recesses can be used, as our guests have mentioned, a tool as political leverage in larger legislative debates, with lawmakers using these breaks to try to force concessions from their partisan opponents by threatening a government shutdown. Now, Congress will have to agree to a new funding plan by September 30th. That's to pass another round of funding for federal operations, or they risk another government shutdown, which we have seen in the recent past. But they'll only have a few weeks to do it after they get back from this recess that goes from August into September. So for decades now, Congress has frequently used legislative process called a continuing resolution passed by a simple majority, which keeps funding programs that have already been agreed upon up until a certain date. So, Eric, they're going to come back. The Senate comes back September 11th. I believe the House comes back earlier than that. What happens in September? Obviously, there's the September 30th deadline, but there are these other votes like the Iran war and other issues. How crammed is September going to be?
8: I don't think it's going to be crammed very much like what we're seeing right now. But you just mentioned the continuing resolution. That is going to be lawmakers' best friend when they get back, because no lawmaker wants to see a government shutdown. Everybody loses. And when you're looking at margins right now that are so stark, neither side wants to be hit politically with having to address a government shutdown. So I think what we will see is they will simply punt this until after the midterm elections and then address the issue of funding. But again, I still don't think President Donald Trump will have the votes, particularly for the funding that he wants for this war. And that's going to make it that much more difficult in terms of his ability to actually get a deal that he can live with and the American people will accept when dealing with Iran.
1: You have argued, Rena, that it's not just about taking a breather, but that work actually gets done mm-hmm. during these breaks, these recesses. What is done behind the scenes?
4: Well, behind the scenes, it's my gosh, a lot. Where to begin? I spent many years coordinating these breaks and traveling myself to states like New Jersey and Florida. These are the most direct opportunities to really feel the heat of what's on the constituents' minds. And I still believe in town halls. I believe when they go viral, it's even better. Because I think the pattern right now in American politics is that they feel there's a pattern in Washington, and they believe that pattern in Washington is bipartisan. They're not wrong. They're not wrong about Congress kicking the can down the road, or when they come back from one of these recesses, doing a patch and go, and then again addressing the funding, for example, until another time, funding the government, keeping it open. That's what I'm talking about. But during these recesses, For example, members of Congress will meet with civic groups. They will visit nursing homes. It can be a combination of campaign-style events as well as official visits. Now, every congressman and congresswoman has a district office, a robust operation that has already planned out the events of that.

0: that period well ahead of time. But summer is really important because also they could do something that's charity in nature, something like a back to school event. Right now, the economy is especially difficult for working families, and that's on both sides of the aisle. And especially for families that are reliant on a sort of cheaper goods that we traditionally have gotten from China. If I were still in Congress, I would set up a kind of back to school event talking about, you know, really what the conflict is about, because a lot of people are confused out there. They're not watching television as much as they used to. They're getting their news from their phone, and increasingly that news is partisan. So we're facing an incredibly difficult moment for American lawmakers, because they almost feel darned if they do, darned if they don't when they go back home. It is up to their staff to make it feel light for them and to connect them properly with their constituents. I'm talking face-to-face, sitting this close.
1: I was just going to say face-to-face interactions with their constituents. That's arguably one of the most important parts of the job. Eric, I saw you were about to jump in.
2: Yeah, but we cannot underestimate how difficult this moment is going to be, especially for Republicans who've got to go home. And we know President Donald Trump has already said that he wants to cut funding for Head Start. We know that Part D Medicare prescription drugs is cut. We know that American families are spending more as a result of tariffs, $1,700 to $2,500 per family. These are very, very difficult issues, to say nothing of gas prices right now. How lawmakers are going to defend this, particularly Republicans, that is going to be especially hard for them. So while this is a great time to go home and try to hone that message, try to find a way to stop the political bleeding, make no mistake, they are going to be facing Republicans firing squads when they do go home. So these are not normal times for many of them when they do head back to their respective districts.
1: The failure to hold votes and the failure to get things done certainly contributes to how Americans perceive Congress and their approval ratings, which continues to fall. And I want to take a look at that, because there's a lot of talk about Trump's approval rating, which, according to at least one recent poll, reached a record low. But we hear less about Congress, and that's in part because it has been so low for so long. There's not much faith among the American people when it comes to Congress. Look at this, these results of this Pew poll from just last month. 72% of American adults say that they have an unfavorable view of Congress. It is a continuation of a recent trend that began in 2021, so 5 years ago. Just 25% currently have a favorable view. That is down from 35% 6 years ago. Rena, I want to talk about this sort of showdown between the White House and Republican leadership, because the president's pet bill, if you will, is the Save America Act. And John Thune hasn't wanted to bring it up because he not only doesn't have the votes to pass it, but he doesn't have the votes to overcome the filibuster. So why do you think Trump is still trying to force it through and really have his own supporters call out the person who should arguably be his biggest ally in the Senate?
0: Trump is always, I believe, these days, legacy-minded. And because, of course, he understands his own mortality. He knows that there's so little he can do in the face of this war that he started with Benjamin Netanyahu at the end of February. And so what he's done is force the hand of many of the members of his own party to defend him, to defend the indefensible. I think his, to be honest, I think Thune's defiance is actually irking him. I think it's made the president more mad and makes him double down. We've seen this pattern throughout Trump's life. Whenever somebody dares to challenge him, he'll double down. And this is the place, I think this is where the legislative process that should be a check on the executive comes in and says, we simply cannot do what you're telling us to do. And so that's why Thune's leadership, again, I cannot overstate how important it is, because he knows, Thune knows, in a year with unresolved conflict, you're approaching a funding cliff, and at live constitutional questions, it seems like every week, from the executive branch, it feels like, again, the legislative branch is treating continuous crisis management as optional. And so as they approach this work period, this recess, they know when they go home, Americans are going to say to them, hey, we don't get to clock out for 5 weeks when our jobs are hard. Congress shouldn't either. When the country is sort of still in the middle of something this consequential, the president keeps showing up every day. That's what their constituents are going to say. And Congress is choosing not to. I think in the face of that, they're just going to have to say the president is asking us to do something we simply cannot do.
1: So, Eric, as a former Senate staffer, when you guys took a recess, what were you afraid the executive branch, the White House, would do in your absence and try to push through? What could Trump do right now?
2: Well, I was working for a lawmaker in the Senate from Florida.

0: Florida, and he was a huge, huge target of the Republican Party. So it wasn't so much what they were doing during recess. They were actually doing it all throughout the year in terms of going after us. And, of course, one of the biggest issue was moving that aircraft carrier from Florida to Virginia, mm-hmm. which would have cost thousands upon thousands of jobs. And that was a huge, huge concern of ours. And so that was an issue that we were seeing play out that certainly gave us pause. And of course, we had to double down on that. Luckily, there was the issue of appropriations, which members of Congress could actually have an impact on. So that was something that we were focusing on. President Donald Trump, however, is a very different animal. He has used power in a way very different from any other president that we have seen, even Richard Nixon, because President Donald Trump is willing to shatter norms and also skirt the law to actually get things done that he believes makes sense. And so I think what we're seeing now is, while Congress is attempting to try to put up a wall and be a viable check on the president, I think Rena's correct. What we're seeing here is a president who oftentimes says that he can do whatever he wants to do, not recognizing those limits to his power. And of course, the powers that the first branch of government, the Congress, actually does have. And so I think what we're seeing now is a very healthy tension, and that tension could very well come to a head as we get closer and closer to those midterm elections.
1: I think that's a great phrase, the healthy tension. Mm-hmm. That's what I have in private conversations with senior members of the House or the Senate. And I just think the tension needs to come back instead of this loyalty test. They're frustrated by it. I'm talking about Republicans.
2: Yeah, that's a great word, and I'll borrow it as well. When you look at John Thune and the position that he's in, I mean, the president went out and essentially tried to weaken the Republican caucus mm-hmm. by supporting challengers to people like Bill Cassidy, John Cornyn. So how do Republicans in the Senate respond to something like that? Are they expected I guess Donald Trump expects them to stay lockstep, but they're not going to.
1: I think they trust Thune. They've known him a long time. They've seen him in the shadows working hard. They trust that decisions he's making right now are the best for the caucus. Because some people will say if Congress wants to reclaim its constitutional its role, its authority, then it has to stay in the room and take the hard votes, not just the easy ones. Well, the moment is calling for something else, because the president, the person they're supposed to be checking, has made it so difficult for so long that I just think, again, it's all come to a boiling point, and Thune is the adult in the room. He's actually giving his members what they need, and so I think that's why they're following him, many of them.
2: I assume this is going to be magic to your ears, Eric, but I want to get your thoughts, because the president gave a remarkable interview to Punchbowl News, in which he kind of distanced himself from Republicans running in this year's midterms. And he said that he doesn't need to be campaigning. He told Punchbowl, "I've already won." He says, "The voters are not angry at me, but they're angry at Republicans." What do you think?
0: Yeah, I mean, I think what we're seeing here is he is making a clear delineation between himself and Republicans. And also, we know Donald Trump hates losing. And so he's looking at the numbers right now. He's seeing what's happening. This is why he is pushing for the SAVE Act. This is why we've already seen the gerrymandering take place across the nation. And even with the advantage that Republicans got from the gerrymandering, polling data still shows in those a small number of races that could determine who controls Congress, it is Democrats that is leading. President Donald Trump recognizes, or he thinks, that the SAVE Act will probably help change that. However, what we're seeing right now is Donald Trump does not want to be associated with losers. And so I think what he's doing now is he's throwing those Republicans under the bus, recognizing it's them, not me, that's causing the problem.
1: I have a slight disagreement, though. I do believe that Trump wants another legacy piece of legislation because he likes trophies. He just loves to have pieces of legislation that are his.
2: All right. Well, it is a remarkable moment for this reset to come along. So much more to be done next month. And, of course, the midterms under 90 days away. Rena Kahn and Eric Hamm, thank you both very much. That's all from myself and the team here in Washington. I want to hand it back to Matthew Torres and Al Jazeera's global headquarters in Doha.
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4: Thank you. Can humans and snakes coexist peacefully in a megacity? In India's Bengaluru, that has long been the case, but the loss of most of the reptiles' habitats is causing conflict, fear, and panic.
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6: In every story, truth is priority. Facts emerge in fragments. Events change in an instant. Every image is reviewed. Every detail examined. Because accuracy is everything. Beyond the headlines, providing context, insight, and meaning. Seeking balance in every narrative we cover. Al Jazeera, from the front lines to the newsroom to you.
7: I have the right to boycott anyone I want to, and the state has no business getting involved in that.
8: I was just opening my annual contract from the state of Arizona, and I was rather shocked to see this.
9: A three-part series explores the implications of U.S. anti-boycott laws for freedom of speech and First Amendment rights.
10: God's chosen to bless us because we protect Israel. I'm going to continue to do on a state level all that I can to support that.
9: Part one, The Bill, on Al Jazeera. The latest news.
11: A steady stream of people are slowly heading back. They found here in Ceuta no safety, no sanctuary, only more heat and a pretty hostile welcome.
9: With detailed coverage.
12: The combination of disrupted trade and lower domestic harvest has significantly affected global wheat supplies.
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13: U.S. officials are coordinating with state authorities to determine what additional resources may be necessary if the fires continue to spread.

0: Hello, I'm Adrian Finnegan. This is Al Jazeera, live from Doha. The main news this hour. Yemen's internationally recognized government launches a new military operation against the Ansar al-Houthis after a series of attacks. And in the face of that escalation and the US-Iran war, Saudi Arabia, Turkey and Pakistan signed a defense pact that states that an attack on one is an attack on all. Russian strikes kill at least three people, including a child, in Ukraine's Kyiv region, as both sides step up attacks on each other. And
1: la autoridad y la libertad.
0: With a pledge to combat crime, Colombia's new president is sworn in at a ceremony held for the first time outside the capital.
2: On an island where 40% of the population is in poverty, access to a basic resource is becoming increasingly scarce.
0: Also ahead, how a severe drought in Puerto Rico is forcing the government in the U.S. territory to ration water. The United Nations is warning that Yemen is facing the highest risk of large-scale conflict since the 2022 truce came into effect. The internationally recognized government says the army has launched a military operation against the Ansar al-Houthis. The rebel group has carried out a series of attacks on government forces, which are backed by Riyadh. It's also targeted sites across the border in Saudi Arabia. The UN Security Council has expressed concern at the escalation, saying that it threatens regional security. It's urged the Houthis to refrain from further attacks and to use dialogue to reduce tension. Well, the Houthis are backed by Iran and control the capital, Sana'a, and the northwest, including most of the Red Sea coastline. The internationally recognized government controls much of southern and eastern Yemen. The Houthis' latest attacks have targeted Marib and Hadhramut. That's where most of the country's oil and gas reserves are, as well as its energy facilities. Last month, the rebel group declared a maritime blockade on Saudi shipping in the Red Sea and the Bab al-Mandab Strait. Roughly 4 million barrels of Saudi oil transit the waterway every day. Earlier, I spoke to Elizabeth Kendall, who's a Middle East specialist and the president of Girton College at Cambridge University. She thinks it's a dangerous moment for Yemen if attacks by the Houthis continue and the Saudi-backed forces are unable to stop them.
3: Possibility is looming large now of Yemen sliding back into a civil war. Let's not forget the civil war in Yemen that was internationalized in 2015 never really technically ended. Yes, there's been a truce between the Houthis and the Saudis.

0: led forces in Yemen since 2022, but that truce did actually expire by the end of 2022. And although it's held since then, on and off, it's been incredibly fragile. Recent months have seen troop movements and clashes, and so all the warning signs are there that the civil war could kick off again. And I think what we're seeing now, the Houthis really gunning for it, and it, unless the Saudi-backed forces are bumped up, I think it could end up in a very nasty situation indeed.
1: Houthis have struck government forces in Marib and Hadhramaut. They're also targeting Saudi interests. Just how much military pressure can Yemen's government realistically absorb right now?
0: One thing in the Yemeni government's favour is that it's more united than it has been over the previous few years. And that's because some clashes that happened in January this year meant that there's been a stronger move to try to integrate some of the disparate forces in the south with the main Yemeni military forces. But there's still no match for the Houthis in their present state. That's according to many people's analysis. And so really we'd be looking at a situation where international backers like Saudi Arabia would need to intervene in a major way in order to stop the Houthis.
1: Saudi Arabia, Turkey, and Pakistan have signed a joint defense agreement in what observers say could mark the beginning of a wider regional alliance. The trilateral pact states that an attack against one is considered an attack against all three. The signing comes as tension mounts over the Iran war and the escalation in Yemen. Al Jazeera's Osama bin Javed reports.
2: This is no ordinary diplomatic get-together. It is a seismic shift in the security architecture of the Middle East. In Mecca, in Saudi Arabia, Crown Prince Mohammed bin Salman invited Turkish President Recep Tayyip Erdogan and Pakistani Prime Minister Shahbaz Sharif and his military chief Asim Manir to sign a defense pact. It's something the region hasn't witnessed in decades, putting three of the largest Muslim-majority countries together onto a roadmap for joint peace and intelligence sharing. In a joint statement, they said this agreement reflects the three countries' commitment to strengthening their collective security and achieving peace, security and stability in the region and the world, striving for a secure and prosperous future. The agreement aims to enhance joint deterrence against any aggression and stipulates that any armed attack on any of the three countries is considered an attack on all three. The core of this agreement mirrors NATO's Article 5, which requires the alliance to respond to an attack on any member. Any attack against Saudi Arabia, Turkey, or Pakistan is now officially considered an attack against them all. Each of these countries brings unique capabilities. Pakistan's battle-hardened military, its munitions and nuclear arsenal, the only one in a Muslim-majority nation. Turkey, a vital NATO member, brings world-class drone technology and sophisticated defense manufacturing. And Saudi Arabia provides the financial muscle to back it all up. Regional leaders say the agreement is a matter of necessity, not just willingness. In the wake of the Iran-US war, the stark reality set in across the Gulf. Washington's security guarantees did not match the defense shields it has given to Israel. So Riyadh, Ankara and Islamabad have been rethinking everything, from energy security and manpower to independent defense manufacturing. For all three states, Israel remains the biggest threat to regional security and stability. Iran closely follows within that threat matrix, especially for Saudi Arabia after Tehran's attacks on Washington's interests and its influence over vital export routes, including the Hormuz and Bab el-Mandeb Straits. Pakistan's relationship with India and its recent fallout with Afghanistan, as well as Turkey's posturing towards threats from Israel, are all considered in this pact. But the Mecca Joint Defense Agreement clearly states that it is not against any country. It is about regional powers strengthening security. They say they want to avoid battlefield escalation, not court it. They want a deterrent, powerful enough to ensure that wars are avoided before they even begin. Samir Javed, Al Jazeera.
1: Well, the defense pact comes, of course, against the backdrop of the US and Israel's war in Iran. The Strait of Hormuz remains a point of contention in negotiations between Washington and Tehran. One Iranian MP says that a framework agreement has been reached with Oman on managing shipping in the waterway. But he says the final agreement still needs to be signed off by authorities at a higher level. Maritime traffic has slowed to a trickle in the Strait of Hormuz, with only 8 vessels transiting on Thursday, according to the data firm Kepler. Before the war, around 140 ships passed through the waterway daily, carrying 20% of the world's oil and gas shipments. Iran's president has addressed regional tensions, saying that Tehran favours dialogue over war. Masoud Pezeshkian says prolonging the conflict is what Israel and the US want, and that Iran should pursue a different path.
3: For us to be able to survive, we must know what we're doing. When we want to fight, when we want to make peace, when we want to do our own thing. Are China and America friends? America's biggest enemy is China. Why don't they fight? China does its own thing. It's getting stronger day by day. We can secure our rights through dialogue. We keep wanting to say, let's fight. Exactly what Israel wants. Israel wants the war to continue. If they want to force us to surrender, we will fight. But when we want to secure our rights, why continue on the path that Israel wants?
1: Patrick Bury is a lecturer in defence and strategic studies at the University of Bath. He's also a former British Army officer. He joins us now live from Bath in the UK. Patrick, then, let's start with this defence pact. Saudi Arabia, Turkey and Pakistan, they've signed this mutual agreement. How significant that is that in military terms rather than just politically?
4: I mean, militarily, it depends how much they essentially back it up and how this plays out on the ground. However, if you look at to the fact that Pakistan has nuclear weapons, of course, that makes it potentially very significant. And it could well be designed as a deterrent for some of those countries, in looking at Turkey here, for against any threats it may feel emanating from Israel down the line. And then at the lower level, of course, the idea of an attack against one, attack against all, has interesting implications for the whole region, given the way that, for example, Saudi is being targeted by the Houthis in Yemen, the way Iran has targeted some of the other Gulf allies, not necessarily Saudi Arabia itself, but obviously trying to hit bases and some of Saudi interests, etc. So it does have very interesting implications for the region. And I think it's a result of not only the way the region has changed since the October 7th attacks, but also the way that US power and influence in the region, and in particular military power, has been shown to be somewhat lacking, wanting, especially in terms of its stockpiles and its ability to protect airspaces for its Gulf allies. So, yeah, I think we're going to see more of these kind of agreements, actually, as US retrenches.
1: I want to pick up on what you were saying there about this pact saying an attack on one will be treated as an attack on them all, NATO style. I mean, in practice, how credible is that commitment if one of them is drawn into a conflict with Iran? Does this agreement strengthen, do you think, deterrence against Iran?
4: Yeah, and I don't think it's only designed against Iran either, to be honest with you. I think it's a result of, essentially, you could say, a security dilemma. States starting to feel less and less secure. And as a result of this, this one has been in the pipeline for a year or so, the negotiations behind it. Are starting to hedge against the decline of American influence in the region and starting to look to like-minded nations. And by doing so, increase their own security and increase deterrence against an attack. The issue is, does it lead to a spiral in terms of international relations theory, you know, where both sides start to increase their own defence spending and you end up in a more of a tinderbox situation. But for the moment, I think it's probably a more positive deal than negative. I mean, the big risk is if something small happens and, you know, in the short term to trigger a response and to test it.
1: That's what I was going to ask you next about this tinderbox effect. Does this new defence pact make the Gulf more secure or simply more militarised?
4: I think the Gulf is going to become more militarized anyway as a result of the last 3 years' developments. I think that's a takeaway from most of the Gulf nations in the way that Iran has targeted the US bases inside those, and indeed, you know, the way it's had major economic impact across the region. So I think that's one takeaway that would be happening anyway. The question really is, if you're an actor, say, for example, like the Houthis, and you're thinking, okay, they've got this pact, and my primary adversary here is the Saudis, why don't I test

0: this now with a small attack immediately and see if anyone's going to respond, and then reduce the credibility of it. I think that's probably the one of the weaknesses of it in the short term. Is Pakistan going to go to war with the Houthis over a drone attack against the Saudis? Probably not. And you end up with this threshold issue of where does it apply? And we have this a little bit in NATO too. You know, where would Article 5 actually apply? Where's the threshold?
1: Always good to talk to you, Patrick. Many thanks indeed. Patrick Bury there in Bath. Ukraine says that Russian attacks on Kyiv have killed at least three people. The casualties include a child. Several other people have been injured. Falling debris from the attack sparked fires in two districts of the capital, damaging homes. Meanwhile, in southwest Russia, Ukrainian drone attacks have targeted one of the largest oil refineries in the Samara region. That's according to the local governor there. The facility is around 800 kilometres from the border with Ukraine. Another major oil processing facility in the town of Ilsky was hit. Well, Russian and Ukrainian forces are stepping up attacks on vessels in the Black Sea. The sea is an economic lifeline for both countries. More than 30% of the world's wheat supply passes through there. Ukraine's military released this video, which appears to show an attack on a sanctioned Russian ship. It said that it struck at least 218 vessels in both the Black Sea and the Sea of Azov since early July. The commander of Ukraine's special forces said that shipping through the Kerch Strait, which connects both seas, remains blocked. He warned vessels carrying grain could be hit. Russia says that its forces struck three ships involved in carrying weapons and other equipment for Ukraine's military on Thursday. It added that 34 Ukrainian naval vessels, 31 dry cargo ships and three tugboats have been hit in the past week. In the midst of Russia's full-scale invasion, many young Ukrainians are rediscovering their traditions. At one folk dance in Kyiv, the revival is about more than preserving culture. It's an expression of identity and a brief escape from the realities of war. Audrey McAlpine reports from Ukraine's capital.
2: A centuries-old sound drifts through the treetops in Kyiv's Peizhazhna Allee. Held twice a month, these grassroots folk dances are drawing growing numbers of young people.
3: Sometimes when there are airstrikes, we cancel our event.
2: But otherwise, it's business as usual. The founder of the event says interest in these traditions has increased over the last more than 12 years of Russian military intervention.
4: In 2014, we have that growing interest to Ukrainian culture, and also in 2022, we started a full-scale war. Our world now is very unstable, and our traditions and our roots is really something very stable and something we can hold on to.
5: Everything you see and hear around me is an ode to tradition. But for these young people in Kyiv, this is as much about learning where they've come from as it is about having fun. More than 4 years into the war, people here say these events also help them find camaraderie while living through some dark days for Ukraine.
6: So my father and my boyfriend, they also serving in the army. And here I can feel that I'm not alone. And here I see communities that also care about everything that happens in Ukraine. Here you feel like, okay, I'm crazy, but this is like new normal for Ukraine. Like we grieve, we have fun, we dance, we laugh, we cry all together.
2: For Ukrainians, the war is existential and a burden that can't simply be tossed aside when their nation's independence is at stake. And they say this celebration of the past offers them strength for the present and hope for a peaceful future. Audrey McAlpine, Al Jazeera, Kyiv.
1: Still ahead here on Al Jazeera, soaring temperatures across Europe spell misery for many countries. Power supplies take a hit and farms are drying up. And the bipartisan battle in the US against an invasive insect that's destroying crops along the East Coast.
7: A life taken for reporting the brutal truth from Gaza.
8: We will not stop even for a minute to broadcast the suffering of people and those displaced.
7: In his own words, recorded just weeks before his assassination.
8: From the first month of this war, the Israeli army directly threatened me. Their message said, Anas al-Sharif, we will kill you unless you stop the coverage.
7: The silencing of Anas al-Sharif on Al Jazeera.
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0: Hello again, this is Al Jazeera. Let's remind you of the main news this hour. The Yemeni army has started a new military operation against Ansarullah Houthis after a series of attacks on the internationally recognized government. The UN is warning that the country is facing the highest risk of large-scale conflict since the 2022 truce came into effect. Saudi Arabia, Turkey and Pakistan have signed a joint defense agreement as tension mounts over the Iran war and the latest escalation in Yemen. The trilateral pact dictates that an attack against one country is considered an attack against all three. And Ukraine says that Russian attacks on Kyiv have killed at least three people. The casualties include a child. Several other people have been injured. The US says it plans to provide $1 billion in security assistance to the new government in Bogota. That's as Abelardo de la Espriella has been sworn in as Colombia's new president. He's promising to crack down on drugs and crime. De la Espriella narrowly won on a far-right platform, joining a growing list of hard-right leaders in Latin America. And as Al Jazeera's Alessandro Rampieti reports now from the Colombian city of Cali, the inauguration ceremony, too, was a break from the past.
1: Abelardo de la Espriella says he marks a clean break from the past. For the first time in Colombia's modern history, a president was sworn in outside the capital, a symbolic move by the ultra-conservative outsider to reinforce its anti-establishment image and hardline security agenda. The dual Colombian-American citizen, who has never held office, won on a far-right populist platform, promising an iron fist against crime, a smaller state, and closer ties with Donald Trump's administration. From the ceremony, he headed straight to a military base in Cali to deliver his first address as commander-in-chief.
2: The time has come to restore order, authority, and freedom.
1: De la Espriella wants Colombia to join the Shield of the Americas, a U.S.-led regional security alliance targeting drug trafficking, saying the time for dialogue is over.
2: I reaffirm my intention to relentlessly defeat narco-terrorism and all criminal organizations that threaten Colombia's freedom. I invite all of you to become steadfast defenders of our homeland.
1: De la Espriella joins a growing group of far-right leaders across Latin America. Argentina's Javier Milei, Ecuador's Daniel Noboa, and Chile's José Antonio Kast were among those attending. The King of Spain and FIFA President Gianni Infantino also attended.
3: De la Espriella unveiled dozens of ambitious political proposals. Some can be enacted by decree, but most will require support by a deeply divided Congress, likely forcing them to negotiate.
1: In Bogotá, outgoing President Gustavo Petro left the presidential palace for the last time, still alleging electoral fraud in De la Espriella's victory without proving evidence. His supporters rallied in several cities, warning the new administration could roll back human rights protections in the country.
4: We are raising our voices against the fascism imposed on us in an irregular manner. He does not represent us.
1: Colombia is once again entering a new political chapter under a deeply polarizing leader. How De la Espriella responds to dissent in the weeks ahead may define his presidency and the country's future. Alessandro Rampieti, Al Jazeera, Cali.
0: In a further sign of Washington's expanding influence in the Americas, the U.S. military has held a training exercise with troops from Panama, Peru, and Argentina. The drill simulated an armed group threatening the Panama Canal. During President Trump's second term, his administration has prioritized securing U.S. interests in Panama. Trump has said that he doesn't want China taking control of the waterway. Taiwan's President Lai Ching-te has taken part in military drills along the island's coastline. Lai says the war games, which began on Wednesday, will focus on combat readiness. China considers the self-governing island a part of its own territory and has threatened to take it by force, if necessary. Typhoon Dolphin has knocked off power for thousands of families in Japan's Okinawa prefecture. At least six people are injured. The storm is expected to make landfall between China's eastern and southern coasts in the coming days. Authorities there have halted port operations and suspended ferry services. At least 87 people have died in floods in India's northeastern state of Assam. More than 1 million people have been affected. Nearly 2,000 relief centres have been set up to help them. Serbia is racing to contain wildfires as extreme heat continues to grip Europe. One of the fires is sweeping through forests near a protected nature reserve, not far from the capital, Belgrade. Thousands of firefighters are battling flames across Europe as the continent swelters through a record-breaking heat wave. Water levels on Europe's Danube River are so low that sunken Nazi warships from World War II have resurfaced. Shipwrecks have been exposed on riverbeds in Serbia, Croatia and Hungary. Nazi German troops intentionally sank hundreds of warships and artillery in the Danube in 1944 as the Soviet Red Army pushed into Western Europe. Well, rivers are drying up due to the severe heat wave and drought, and concerns are growing about the impact on farming and the continent's food supply. Rebecca Collard reports now from Berlin.
5: Germany's Rhine, receding water and dry banks. At the town of Kaub, the river is at its lowest on record. The river is an important inland transport route with ships carrying fuel, steel and grain. The transport minister says climate change is having a serious impact on Germany's rivers.
6: Where ships would normally be carrying thousands of tons of cargo, sandbanks are now exposed. But ships can only carry a fraction of their usual cargo, if they can sail at all. We're currently facing a particularly challenging situation with these extremely low water levels, a real challenge for our economy and our supply chains.
5: And away from the riverbanks, the dry conditions are causing other concerns.
7: Extreme heat, dry conditions and low water levels are affecting more than just industry here. Farmers say the conditions are affecting their crops, and that could mean smaller yields and higher food prices here, including on the German staple, the potato.
5: And also for grains like corn.
8: Here you can see the corn plants that have been directly damaged by drought and what they look like this year. You can also clearly see that there are no ears at all. The plants tried to form ears, but because of the lack of water, they were unable to. And if you look through the field, not a single plant has an ear.
5: Farmers say these parched fields are a sign of what's likely to become a dangerous pattern that could threaten food supply.
8: The fact that we virtually had no rain in our region for 2 months was catastrophic, especially for grain. We have recorded some of the worst grain yields since records began.
5: It's hard to find optimism here. Europe is the world's fastest warming continent, and next year is likely to bring more extreme heat and drought. Rebecca Collard, Al Jazeera, Berlin.
0: The U.S. territory of Puerto Rico is also grappling with severe drought, and that's forced the government there to ration access to water to once every 48 hours. Tens of thousands of people have already endured months of shortages. Matthew Torres reports from the capital, San Juan.
9: Puerto Rico is desperate for water again. The drought has forced families to rely on water trucks like this one behind me here in San Juan. The government's goal is to prioritize people in the hospital and elderly residents. But climate change is making the natural El Nino weather pattern even hotter.

0: Governor Jennifer Gonzalez says she does not know when the rationing will end.
1: This situation is out of our hands. Nothing prevents this from worsening.
0: Gonzalez activated the National Guard last month to help distribute water after a major water line was damaged.
2: I came to get two 55-gallon tanks and one 6-gallon tank for the kitchen to store water and refill my cistern. We haven't had water since Saturday.
0: Puerto Rico still has not recovered from the aftermath of several hurricanes in recent years. Federal funding from Washington has often been delayed, and the government has not invested in important infrastructure, all complicating the water crisis. A poster at this cafe in San Juan echoes a widespread sentiment. We demand water.
3: So far this year, we've gone more than 115 days without water. At our worst point, we went 50 consecutive days without water.
4: Rainfall over the next 2 to 3 weeks is expected to be at least half the average on an island where 40% of the population is in poverty. Access to a basic resource is becoming increasingly scarce. Matthew Torres, Al Jazeera, San Juan.
5: An invasive insect that's destroying farm crops, vineyards, and other plants in the United States is now firmly in the sights of senators. They've backed a bipartisan bill to battle the spotted lanternfly. People are being asked to kill the flies when they see them, but senators say that more help is needed. Al Jazeera's Richard Gaisford reports from Washington, D.C.
6: You don't have to hunt hard for lantern flies across the Capitol and around the northeastern United States.
7: There's one right over there now, as a matter of fact, just landed.
6: The insects are native to China, India, and Vietnam, but in recent years have spread in shipments of cargo to the USA, where they have few, if any, predators.
7: They seem to be growing in number every year, so they're becoming more and more of a threat.
6: The official advice is to squash them, to try and control numbers. But that's easier said than done.
7: It's very hard to squash them. They're harder to kill than a fly, in that they see you coming. It's not like an ant or a caterpillar where you just go up and squash it. They see you coming, and you've got to get ahead of them.
6: As the pests continue their spread across the United States, the Spotted Lanternfly Research and Development Act has been reintroduced here on Capitol Hill by senators on both sides of the political aisle, deeply concerned by the cost of the damage the insects are causing. The flies were first spotted 12 years ago in Pennsylvania, where officials say they're now responsible for $324 million of damage each year in the state. Earlier this year, vineyard owners in Virginia started scraping away the lanternfly eggs, trying to control the spread of an insect that's been destroying their vines.
8: At one location last year, 1 million egg sacs were removed by a group of volunteers in one 3-hour period.
6: The hope now that scientists get funds to research a solution to a problem that's creeping across the country. Richard Gaisford, Al Jazeera, Washington.
5: There's more on the website at aljazeera.com. The news continues here on Al Jazeera after the silencing of Anas al-Sharif. Next.
9: Today, Syria's new president is driving positive change in his fractured country. In an exclusive interview with Al Jazeera, Ahmed al-Sharra talks about his vision for the future. Ahmed al-Sharra, a new vision for Syria, on Al Jazeera.
10: We're facing a future that we don't understand, we can't predict fully.
11: 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Nobody knows what will happen. I need to stay positive.
12: I realized that I need to do more with my life.
13: I was like, you know what? I don't like myself. I want to change who I am. I want to be trustworthy. I want to be responsible.
14: People keep getting inspired through the stories of others.
15: Bringing the communities to consciously agree to put the past behind and move forward. Because all what we need is being able to move forward.
16: And that isn't just a matter of science. That's a matter of what do you think about your fellow human beings?
17: Because that is a matter of democracy.

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1: An Israeli bullet completely severed Fadi's spinal cord. It left him paralyzed. His ability to walk taken in an instant. Enes stood beside his colleagues in grief and carried many to their graves. Ismail Ghul and Ramir Rifi, killed when an Israeli drone struck their press vehicle while returning from assignment. Hassan Hamad, just 19 years old, killed in a drone strike that targeted him while he was in his bedroom. The killing of any journalist is a war crime, but each of these assassinations were dismissed by Israel with unsubstantiated, barely challenged claims they were affiliated to Hamas, claims repeated with deadly ease. It was a pattern Enes knew all too well. Journalists silenced, one by one.
2: ونحن فقدنا أكثر من 230 صحفي فلسطيني داخل قطاع غزة. جيش الاحتلال الإسرائيلي دائما بحاول يوجه اتهامات ويوجه يكون مجهز المبرر لاستهداف أي صحفي أو استهداف أي شخص في داخل قطاع غزة. وارد أنه يكون دائماً يوجد المبررات لأي استهداف، لأي قصف، لأي تهديد من أجل الوقف عن التغطية.
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1: Enes was one of the many journalists raised on the shoulders of those whose testimonies he'd shared with the world.
3: هذا الإعلان ووقف إطلاق النار للمواطنين ولكل سكان غزة الذين.
1: After weeks of separation, he reunited with his friends and family.
4: الله عشان وين ليش بتمشي طويلة؟ عشان بتحبيني انا بموت فيك.
1: But the joy was short-lived. Just 2 months later, Israel broke the ceasefire. The violence returned with the brutality Gaza had yet to see. Amid the renewed violence, Enes's friend and fellow journalist, Hussam Shabat, was targeted.
2: خبر استهداف حسام يعني كان يعني زي كأنه واحد من إخوتي أنا فقدت، لأنه أنا كنت أشوفه أكثر من عيلتي وأكثر من أهلي وأكثر من إخوتي.
1: An Israeli drone struck Hussam's car, clearly marked press, killing him instantly. He was just 23 years old. A devastating reminder of the price journalists in Gaza continue to pay for telling the truth. And a chilling warning to Enes. He could be next.
2: اللي بعد حسام تم استهداف عدد من الصحفيين. أنا أحد الصحفيين اللي ممكن أتعرض في أي لحظة الآن لاستهداف مباشر، سواء أنا أو عائلتي أو الزملاء اللي معايا في العمل في الفريق.
5: يا ساتر يا رب.
1: Two months later, another journalist, Hassan Asliah, was killed in an Israeli airstrike. He had already been attacked a few weeks before.
6: يا حسن! حسن! يا حسن!
1: While recovering, Israel bombed the hospital he was being treated in.
2: حسن صليح في داخل المستشفى اللي بتعتبر مكان آمن استهدفوا داخل المستشفى. فبالتالي في المستشفيات بيتم استهداف الصحفيين، في خيام الصحفيين بيتم استهدافهم، في مراكز الإيواء بيتم استهدافهم، في داخل عربات البث بيتم استهدافهم، في داخل مركباتهم الشخصية، في داخل منازلهم هم مع عائلاتهم. فبالتالي لا يوجد أي مكان آمن لأي صحفي في داخل قطاع غزة.
1: Since October 2023, more journalists have been killed in Gaza than in any conflict in modern history. Despite tragic losses, relentless danger, and constant threats, Anas carried on reporting with unwavering resolve. For him, it was a responsibility to let the world know the suffering of his people.
2: أصبحت صوت للناس، يعني الناس مجرد ما إني أتأخر عن حدث ما يقولوا وين أنس؟ ليش أنس ما صورت؟ ليش ما وثقت؟ ورج العالم يا أنس، استمر يا أنس، تقفش، أنت صوتنا، بدنا إياك. فكانت هذه الكلمات دائما تديني حافز إنه أنا صوت الناس وأنا لازم أوصل رسالة الناس.
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1: Even when the weight of his responsibility became almost unbearable, it was this encouragement that motivated Anas to continue. Israel had stopped all aid from entering Gaza, and hunger was spreading fast. Anas began documenting the deliberate starvation of his people, exposing not just destruction, but desperation. He knew the world needed to see what Gaza was being forced to endure. As images of starving children reached global audiences, public sentiment started shifting. Israel began to face growing criticism over the humanitarian toll of its actions. Anas's reports were gaining traction, and with that visibility came greater risk.
2: نقلنا مشاهد الأطفال وهم في حالة من حالة صعبة من الانهيار ومن الغثيان وأيضا من سوء التغذية وملامح المجاعة على أجسادهم. كان المشهد لا يوصف، والمشهد كان صعب وقاسي. الاحتلال الإسرائيلي لا يريد للصورة أن تخرج من قطاع غزة.
1: The threats to Anas became more direct, more frequent, and more severe. He urged the world to protect not just him, but all journalists in Gaza.
2: بوجه رسالة لوسائل الإعلام الأجنبية والعالمية أن جيش الاحتلال الإسرائيلي يقوم باستهدافنا من أجل إسكاتنا. النجاة ربما وأنا أتحدث معك في هذه اللحظات يتم استهداف في أي لحظة، على الأقل أن يقوموا بنقل ما نقوم نحن بتوثيقه في داخل قطاع غزة، ويقوم بنقله لكل العالم ولكل شعوب العالم، وأيضا يشكل حماية لنا نحن كزملاء صحفيين في داخل قطاع غزة ما زلنا محاصرين حتى هذه اللحظة.
1: His pleas were ignored.
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1: On August 10th, 2025, an Israeli drone struck the press tent of the Al Jazeera Arabic team. In one instant, five journalists were brutally murdered. The images, too graphic to show. Anas al-Sharif, Muhammad Qreqa, Ibrahim Zahir, Muhammad Nawfal, Mu'min Aliwa, silenced in their determined pursuit to show the world the brutality of this assault on Gaza.
0: خبر استشهاد أناس كسرني كسر. يعني ما وصفلكاش الحالة اللي كنت فيها وقتها. كنت أدعي يعني شفت جسته، شفت جسته أو في أول ما صلي السلام كنت أقول لا كذب يا رب كذب يا رب كذب، كنت أدعي يا رب كذب يا رب كذب، إلا أنس يا رب خلينا أنس يا رب خلينا أنس.
1: News of Anas's death devastated the people whose voice he had become and outraged the world. The UN and human rights organizations condemned the assassinations of Al Jazeera's journalists. Much of the Western media fixated over baseless questions about Anas's political affiliations, echoing Israel's smear campaign against him. Al Jazeera condemned the killings with fierce urgency, denouncing the violence and calling for global solidarity. The message was clear to those desperately trying to silence the truth. The coverage will continue.
8: رحم الله الشهداء، رحم الله شهداء الجزيرة، ورحم الله شهداء الحقيقة. إنها الفاجعة، ولكنها الفاجعة التي تولد الإرادة وتولد الصلابة والمضي قدما على طريق نقل الحقائق. نقول إن قتل الأنبياء لم يحل دون انتشار الرسالات، ونقول أيضا إن قتل الصحفيين لن يحول دون انتشار الحقائق والكلمات.
1: Anas al-Sharif was a father, a son, a husband, and a friend. He was also a journalist. He carried no weapon. He had no political affiliation. Even in death, his message was clear. The truth must be seen, no matter the cost.
9: هذه وصيتي ورسالتي الأخيرة. إن وصلتكم كلماتي هذه، فاعلموا أن إسرائيل قد.
10: This is my will and my final message. If these words reach you, know that Israel has succeeded in killing me and silencing my voice. First, peace be upon you and God's mercy and blessings. God knows, I gave every effort and all my strength to be a support and a voice for my people. Ever since I opened my eyes to life in the alleys and streets of the Jabalia refugee camp. My hope was that God would extend my life so I could return with my family and loved ones to our original town of occupied Ascalon, Al-Majdal. But God's will came first, and His decree is final. I have lived through pain in all its details, tasted suffering and loss many times. Yet, I never once hesitated to convey the truth as it is, without distortion or falsification, so that God may bear witness against those who stayed silent, those who accepted our killing, those who choked our breath, and whose hearts were unmoved by the scattered remains of our children and women, doing nothing to stop the massacre that our people have faced for more than a year and a half. Do not forget about Gaza, and do not forget me in your prayers. Anas Jamal al-Sharif.
11: Discussing the defining issues of our times.
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11: Going beyond the artificial intelligence hype and big tech propaganda to explore how to build a safe and ethical AI.
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11: Studio B, the AI series on Al Jazeera.
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15: Some of the protesters came down the street, picked up rocks and threw them at that apartment building.
14: With the latest global news and insightful documentaries, Al Jazeera's teams across the world bring you closer to the heart of the story.
16: I have the right to boycott anyone I want to, and the state has no business getting involved in that.
17: I was just opening my annual contract from the state of Arizona, and I was rather shocked to see this.
14: A three-part series explores the implications of U.S. anti-boycott laws for freedom of speech and First Amendment rights.
18: God's chosen to bless us because we protect Israel. I'm going to continue to do on a state level all that I can to support that.
14: Part one, The Bill, on Al Jazeera. The latest news.
19: The Israeli army withdrew, the Lebanese army deployed. Now it has to prevent Hezbollah's return.
14: With detailed coverage.
20: There are a lot of points of contention, a lot of controversies that need to be settled down either with diplomacy or another round of escalation.
14: From the heart of the story.
21: The war has transformed the identity of an entire workforce, forcing thousands of people to redefine what work, dignity, and survival now mean.

0: I'm Imran Khan, this is Al Jazeera, live from Doha, coming up on the programme. Yemen's internationally recognised government launches a new military operation against the Ansarullah Houthis. The UN warns of the risk of a large-scale conflict. In that face of escalation and the US-Iran war, Saudi Arabia, Turkey and Pakistan sign a defence pact that states an attack on one is an attack on them all. Russian strikes kill at least three people, including a child, in Ukraine's Kyiv as both sides step up attacks. Plus, Colombia's president is sworn in, promising a tougher crackdown on crime and a new era in relations with the US. The United Nations is warning Yemen is facing the highest risk of large-scale conflict since the 2022 truce. The internationally recognised government says the army's launched a military operation against the Ansarullah Houthis. The rebel group has carried out a series of attacks on Saudi-backed government forces. It's also targeted sites across the border in Saudi Arabia. The UN Security Council has expressed concern at the escalation, saying it threatens regional security, and it's urged the Houthis to refrain from further attacks and use dialogue to reduce tension. Now, the Houthis are backed by Iran and control the capital Sana'a and the northwest, including most of the Red Sea coastline. The internationally recognised government controls much of southern and eastern Yemen. The Houthis' latest attacks have targeted Marib and Hadramut, and that's where most of the country's oil and gas reserves are, as well as its energy facilities. Now, last month, the rebel group declared a maritime blockade on Saudi shipping in the Red Sea and Bab al-Mandab Strait. Roughly 4 million barrels of Saudi oil transit the waterway every day. Yusuf Mowry's in Yemen's capital, Sana'a. This is an escalation, but now the internationally backed government is fighting back against the Houthis. What's the latest?
1: Well, fighting back indeed, and according to the statement that was released by the armed forces spokesperson for the Yemeni army, and this is actually the first time that the Yemeni armed forces, the Yemeni army, issued out a statement announcing and declaring their military attacks against Ansarullah Houthi positions. These are attacks, counterattacks, if you will, that took place in a number of areas in the governorate of Madib. It's a very contested area. It's where the Ansarullah Houthi drones and ballistic missiles have focused most of their attacks, targeting camps, military bases, military sites, weapon depots, and a number of armored vehicle sites in the governorate of Madib. And the Ansarullah Houthis, they control one part of Madib, while the internationally recognized Yemeni government forces, they control the other part. And this is where the fighting is taking place mostly. It's a contested area. It's considered to be the stronghold of the internationally recognized Yemeni government, and the Ansarullah Houthi movement has been trying to gain leverage and gain an upper hand in this province, in this governorate, since 2015. Now, obviously, they have been unable to take full control of the governorate of Madib, but they seem to be escalating their military operations and escalating their military

0: attacks, the upper hand that the Ansarullah Houthis have in this conflict is the fact that they have ballistic missiles, they have hypersonic missiles, they have fighter jets even, while the internationally recognized Yemeni government and the army forces, they have to rely heavily on Saudi Arabia to provide them air support and to provide them missile capability. As of right now, the attacks that took place, they seem to be only utilizing rockets, Katyusha rockets, and also drones. And some videos were released earlier of the Yemeni army launching an operation utilizing their drones in parts of Madab where the clashes are reportedly taking place.
1: That's Yusuf Mowry live for us there from Sana'a. Thank you very much. Elizabeth Kendall is a Middle East specialist and the president of Girton College at Cambridge University. She thinks it's a dangerous moment for Yemen if the attacks by the Houthis continue and the Saudi-backed forces are unable to stop them.
2: The possibility is looming large now of Yemen sliding back into a civil war. Let's not forget, the civil war in Yemen that was internationalized in 2015 never really technically ended. Yes, there's been a truce between the Houthis and the Saudi-led forces in Yemen since 2022, but that truce did actually expire by the end of 2022. And although it's held since then, on and off, it's been incredibly fragile. Recent months have seen troop movements and clashes, and so all the warning signs are there that the civil war could kick off again. And I think what we're seeing now, the Houthis really gunning for it, and it, unless the Saudi-backed forces are bumped up, I think it could end up in a very nasty situation indeed. One thing in the Yemeni government's favour is that it's more united than it has been over the previous few years. And that's because some clashes that happened in January this year meant that there's been a stronger move to try to integrate some of the disparate forces in the south with the main Yemeni military forces. But there's still no match for the Houthis in their present state. That's according to many people's analysis. And so really we'd be looking at a situation where international backers like Saudi Arabia would need to intervene in a major way in order to stop the Houthis.
1: Saudi Arabia, Turkey and Pakistan have joined a joint defence agreement in what observers say could be the beginning of a wider regional alliance. The trilateral pact states that an attack on one is considered an attack on all. The signing comes as tensions mount over the Iran war and the escalation in Yemen. Osama bin Javid reports.
3: This is no ordinary diplomatic get-together. It is a seismic shift in the security architecture of the Middle East. In Mecca, in Saudi Arabia, Crown Prince Mohammed bin Salman invited Turkish President Recep Tayyip Erdogan and Pakistani Prime Minister Shahbaz Sharif and his military chief Asim Manir to sign a defence pact. It's something the region hasn't witnessed in decades, putting three of the largest Muslim-majority countries together onto a roadmap for joint peace and intelligence sharing. In a joint statement, they said this agreement reflects the three countries' commitment to strengthening their collective security and achieving peace, security and stability in the region and the world, striving for a secure and prosperous future. The agreement aims to enhance joint deterrence against any aggression and stipulates that any armed attack on any of the three countries is considered an attack on all three. The core of this agreement mirrors NATO's Article 5, which requires the alliance to respond to an attack on any member. Any attack against Saudi Arabia, Turkey or Pakistan is now officially considered an attack against them all. Each of these countries brings unique capabilities. Pakistan's battle-hardened military, its munitions and nuclear arsenal, the only one in a Muslim-majority nation. Turkey, a vital NATO member, brings world-class drone technology and sophisticated defence manufacturing. And Saudi Arabia provides the financial muscle to back it all up. Regional leaders say the agreement is a matter of necessity, not just willingness. In the wake of the Iran-US war, the stark reality set in across the Gulf. Washington's security guarantees did not match the defence shields it has given to Israel. So Riyadh, Ankara and Islamabad have been rethinking everything. from energy security and manpower to independent defense manufacturing. For all three states, Israel remains the biggest threat to regional security and stability. Iran closely follows within that threat matrix, especially for Saudi Arabia after Tehran's attacks on Washington's interests and its influence over vital export routes, including the Hormuz and Bab al-Mandab Straits. Pakistan's relationship with India and its recent fallout with Afghanistan, as well as Turkey's posturing towards threats from Israel, are all considered in this pact. But the Makkah Joint Defense Agreement clearly states that it is not against any country. It is about regional powers strengthening security. They say they want to avoid battlefield escalation, not court it. They want a deterrent powerful enough to ensure that wars are avoided before they even begin. Samir Javed, Al Jazeera.
1: Now, this defense pact also comes against the backdrop of the US and Israel's war on Iran. The Strait of Hormuz remains a point of contention in negotiations between Washington and Tehran. One Iranian MP says a framework agreement has been reached with Oman on managing the shipping in the waterway. The final agreement, though, still needs to be signed off by authorities at a higher level. Maritime traffic has slowed to a trickle in the Strait of Hormuz, with only 8 vessels transiting on Thursday, and that's according to the data firm Kepler. Before the war, about 140 ships passed through the waterway daily, carrying 20% of the world's oil and gas shipments. And Iran's president has addressed regional tensions, saying Tehran favours dialogue over war. Masoud Pezeshkian says prolonging the conflict is what Israel and the US want, and that Iran should pursue a different path.
4: For us to be able to survive, we must know what we're doing, when we want to fight, when we want to make peace, when we want to do our own thing. Are China and America friends? America's biggest enemy is China. Why don't they fight? China does its own thing. It's getting stronger day by day. We can secure our rights through dialogue. We keep wanting to say, let's fight. Exactly what Israel wants. Israel wants the war to continue. If they want to force us to surrender, we will fight. But when we want to secure our rights, why continue on the path that Israel wants?
1: Now, Patrick Bury is a lecturer in defense and strategic studies at the University of Bath. He's also a former British Army officer, and he joins us live from Bath in the UK. We'll get into the US, Iran, and the impact of this defense in just a moment. But I want to talk about Yemen, because the timing of this is interesting. There is a threat of a civil war in Yemen. The Saudis have clearly backed the internationally backed government. So, is this a defense deal designed, do you think, to go into Yemen and get all three parties to try and back the Saudis?
5: I don't think so, Imran. Thanks for having us on. Probably not, really. It would be difficult for the Turkish and the Pakistanis to sign up to something like that. And then also, in terms of immediate capability, stretch them somewhat in terms of deployability of resources if they were trying to build, the Saudis were trying to build a coalition against the Houthis. I think it's much more at the strategic level, looking around at state threats. And as your insert said, you know, with an eye on Israel, with an eye on Iran, and with an eye on the hollowing out of US military and political power in the region. And all these three states, it's been in the pipeline for about a year, I understand, the efforts to get this agreement signed. All three states looking around and seeing, right, we're going to have to hedge, we're going to have to club together and come up with some regional multilateral frameworks where we those would share interests and capabilities, overlapping complementary capabilities can club together. And I think this is going to be something we'll see in other regions of the world, by the way, as US power starts to recede.
1: Well, let's talk about the region. At the end of the Second World War, it was Britain, up until the end of the Second World War, that was the security umbrella. It had various protectorates across the region. That went away and America stepped in. And America has now checked out, I think is the best way of describing it. So is there a new security paradigm here that's independent of the Western powers and that might benefit China, for example?
5: I think what you're seeing is that power receding. And it's really interesting as this US-Iran-Israel conflict goes on, is comparison, as you mentioned there, with Suez and the very rapid, almost like click your fingers, you know, marker in a change of who had actual global power then. I don't know whether this is so obvious But I think the trajectory is probably similar about US power in the Middle East. I think what you're going to find, as I sort of mentioned there, yes, there's an in here for China. I mean, China has obviously been giving some support to Iran, so has Russia. And from a year ago, where Iran was looking very weak and not really like a credible ally at all, suddenly it's shown itself to be a useful bulwark. And therefore, in terms of alliance perspectives, I would expect those kind of supports to continue and acknowledge exchange, etc., that we saw, say, for example, with Russian help with Iranian targeting during the early phases of the targeting of the US air bases, etc. So I think that's always going to go on. But I think what you're seeing here is more, as I mentioned, these regional actors kind of clubbing together, having to look over their shoulder. Well, there doesn't look to be much help coming. And therefore, while the US will remain engaged, we are going to have to become sort of the primary actors in our region rather than relying on the US.
1: And what do you think the West, Europe particularly, makes of all of this? Are you welcoming this defence pact?
5: Well, it's a really interesting angle here with Turkey, isn't it? Because Turkey's moving, obviously sees itself as a regional player, in which it is now. It's a very useful ally because of its geographical location for NATO. But on the other hand, its sort of politics has pulled it in a slightly different direction from Western NATO, shall we say. So it's a bridge into the region for NATO. And on the other hand, they'd be wondering, well, what does this mean for another alliance, and how does this potentially entangle us if something happens in Pakistan and we've got a NATO member state getting involved, or if you say with India, for example, in theory, how does this entangle us potentially? So it does raise some more complexities, which I'm sure the alliance will be looking to the detail of the agreement, and then actually what it will mean in terms of de facto realities as well.
1: Yeah, absolutely interesting. That's Patrick Bury, live for us there from Bath in the UK, former British Army officer and defence analyst.
5: Thanks, Imran.
1: Israel's war on Gaza has killed at least 300 people over the course of 300 days. That's according to UNICEF, the UN Agency for Children. It says one child has been killed on average every single day, despite a ceasefire deal that took effect in October. It has called on all parties to comply with their obligations under international law. Those include protecting children, as well as safeguarding their access to essential goods and services. Israeli media reports that Israel's bombardment and occupation of southern Lebanon have destroyed entire villages. During Israel's latest assault, its defense minister said the campaign was modeled on the destruction of Gaza. Imogen Kimber has more.
6: More than 5 months of Israeli strikes on southern Lebanon have effectively wiped entire villages off the map. That's according to an Israeli news report. Israel's Channel 12 says it analysed satellite images of 19 villages in the region. It found that in 10 of those villages, more than half the buildings have been destroyed, and 5 villages have been almost completely razed to the ground, with about 99% of the buildings. On Friday, there was relative quiet in southern Lebanon after days of increased strikes.
7: The UN interim force in Lebanon says there's been a significant reduction in kinetic activity in southern Lebanon today, following 2 days of intensified Israel Defense Force fire. Yesterday, peacekeepers recorded 129 projectiles, the highest daily figure since the 21st of June, all fired by the IDF.
6: However, the Israeli army is still occupying much of the south, and the agreed withdrawal of their troops has stalled. But even if that happens, hundreds of thousands of people here in the south are still left with little to return to but piles of rubble. Imogen Kimber, Al Jazeera.
1: Now, Ukraine says Russian attacks on Kyiv have killed at least 3 people. The casualties include a child. Several other people have been injured. Falling debris from the attack sparked fires in 2 districts of the capital, damaging homes. And in southwest Russia, Ukrainian drone attacks have targeted one of the largest oil refineries in the Samara region. That's according to the local governor. Another major oil facility in the town of Ilsky was also hit. Russian and Ukrainian forces are also stepping up attacks on vessels in the Black Sea. The sea is an economic lifeline for both countries. More than 30% of the world's wheat supply passes through there. Ukraine's military released this video appearing to show an attack on a sanctioned Russian ship. It says it struck at least 218 vessels in the Black Sea and the Sea of Azov since early July. The commander of Ukraine's special forces said shipping through the Kerch Strait, which connects the seas, remains blocked. He warned that vessels carrying grain could be hit. And meanwhile, Russia says on Thursday its forces struck three ships involved in carrying weapons and other equipment for Ukraine's military. It said in the past week it also hit 34 Ukrainian naval vessels, dozens of dry cargo ships and several tugboats. Still ahead in Al Jazeera, severe drought and aging infrastructure in Puerto Rico are forcing the U.S. territory to ration water. Plus,
8: 46 of the rescued hostages remain in this hospital, suffering from malnutrition, infections, and other untreated illnesses.
1: After 6 months in captivity, we speak to kidnapping victims recently freed by security forces in Nigeria.
9: As Israeli attacks on Gaza intensified, the lead doctor of Kamal Adwan Hospital refused to abandon his patients. Despite intimidation, personal injury, and the loss of his own son, he was unwavering. Faultlines investigates the targeting of Gaza's healthcare system and the raid that led to his arrest. The disappearance of Dr. Abu Safiya on Al Jazeera.
10: Ethiopia has never experienced a landslide on this scale with this so many people killed. And to a small community in the remote south of the country, it's a catastrophe of untold proportions.
11: War after war, such is the rhythm of life of these people, some of whom tell us they have been crossing back and forth between Sudan and South Sudan for more than 10 years.
10: As in many other parts of Syria, the people of Membij say they are tired of war, just as they are tired of poverty, two evils which they realize are closely interconnected.

0: You're watching Al Jazeera, and one of our top stories this hour. The Yemeni army has started a new military operation against Ansarullah Houthis after a series of attacks on the internationally recognized government. The UN is warning the country is facing the highest risk of large-scale conflict since the 2022 truce came into effect. Saudi Arabia, Turkey and Pakistan have signed a joint defense agreement as tensions mount over Iran and the latest escalation in Yemen. The trilateral pact dictates that attack against one country is considered an attack against all three. Ukraine says Russian attacks on Kyiv have killed at least three people. The casualties include a child. Several other people have also been injured. Now, more than 160 former captives freed by Nigerian security forces in Kwara State have been handed over to civilian authorities. The victims, most of them women and children, are undergoing health checks before being reunited with their families. They were among more than 300 civilians rescued earlier in the week. Ahmed Idris reports from Ilorin in central Nigeria.
1: Shocking scenes as the former captives arrive under the cover of darkness. They endured 6 months of hunger, disease, and fear. Many are too weak. They can barely stand, let alone walk. They are among more than 300 people Nigerian authorities say were rescued by security forces earlier this week. Local officials are worried that the former hostages may endure further trauma.
2: Some of them, some of the women, have lost their loved ones, their husbands, in which they are not yet aware. So they have to be incorporated into the society. We'll do the needful to them so that they will still have sense of belonging in the society.
1: In February, fighters from the Ansaru armed group stormed Woro at night. Residents were taken after they refused to be preached to. Locals say in the attack that followed, more than 200 people were killed and much of the village set ablaze. Amira Salihu recounts her experience.
3: The way I see they kill people and my own blood again, that day make me scared. And the second scared is that the place that they carry us, they keep us from there. That one to make me scared.
1: It's where many became ill and died. But these ones were lucky to get help at last. 46 of the rescued hostages remain in this hospital, suffering from malnutrition, infections,

0: other untreated illnesses. Officials say at least 25 have died during the 6 months the captives are being held by the Ansaru group. Now, witnesses also say that several teenagers abducted by the armed group have been forcefully conscripted into its fighting force.
1: Following their rescue, the former captives are now in the care of civilian authorities who plan to reunite them with their families.
2: Incidences have drastically reduced both in that area and the whole state as a whole.
1: But the plan to transport them home may have to wait as dozens are too weak to travel. For survivors, freedom has finally come. But after 6 months in captivity, the emotional scars may take much longer to heal than the physical ones. Ahmed Idris, Al Jazeera, Ilorin, Nigeria.
3: The Taiwanese president has participated in military drills along the self-governing island's coastline. Lai Ching-te boarded a boat while watching the deployment of attack drones to simulate responding to an invasion. Lai said the war games, which began on Wednesday, will focus on combat readiness. Now, China considers Taiwan a part of its own territory and has threatened to take it by force if necessary. And the US is sponsoring a training exercise focused on security in the Panama Canal. Dozens of military personnel attended from countries across Latin America, including Panama, Colombia and Argentina. The drill simulated a threat to the critical trade route. In his second term, Donald Trump has prioritized securing US interests in Panama, part of a greater focus on the Americas. And he said he does not want China to take control of the canal. And the US says it plans to provide $1 billion in security assistance to the new government in Bogota. That says Abelardo de la Esprilla has been sworn in as Colombia's new president. He's promising to crack down on drugs and crime. De la Esprilla narrowly won on a far-right platform, joining a growing list of hard-right leaders in Latin America. And as Alessandro Rampietti reports from the Colombian city of Cali, the inauguration ceremony, too, was a break from the past.
4: Abelardo de la Espriella says he marks a clean break from the past. For the first time in Colombia's modern history, a president was sworn in outside the capital, a symbolic move by the ultra-conservative outsider to reinforce its anti-establishment image and hardline security agenda. The dual Colombian-American citizen, who has never held office, won on a far-right populist platform, promising an iron fist against crime, a smaller state, and closer ties with Donald Trump's administration. From the ceremony, he headed straight to a military base in Cali to deliver his first address as commander-in-chief.
5: The time has come to restore order, authority, and freedom.
4: De la Espriella wants Colombia to join the Shield of the Americas, a US-led regional security alliance targeting drug trafficking, saying the time for dialogue is over.
5: I reaffirm my intention to relentlessly defeat narco-terrorism and all criminal organizations that threaten Colombia's freedom. I invite all of you to become steadfast defenders of our homeland.
4: De la Espriella joins a growing group of far-right leaders across Latin America. Argentina's Javier Milei, Ecuador's Daniel Noboa, and Chile's José Antonio Kast were among those attending. The King of Spain and FIFA President Gianni Infantino also attended.
6: De la Espriella unveiled dozens of ambitious political proposals. Some can be enacted by decree, but most will require support by a deeply divided Congress, likely forcing them to negotiate.
4: In Bogota, outgoing President Gustavo Petro left the presidential palace for the last time, still alleging electoral fraud in De La Espriella's victory without proving evidence. His supporters rallied in several cities, warning the new administration could roll back human rights protections in the country.
7: We are raising our voices against the fascism imposed on us in an irregular manner. He does not represent us.
4: Colombia is once again entering a new political chapter under a deeply polarizing leader. How De La Espriella responds to dissent in the weeks ahead may define his presidency and the country's future. Alessandro Rampietti, Al Jazeera, Cali.
3: The U.S. territory of Puerto Rico is also growing.

0: incredible to be living through this today.
1: San Juan has recorded its driest July on record in more than 120 years, and reservoir levels are running low. For the third time in about 10 years, the government is rationing water. This time, service is being cut on a rotating schedule for 48 hours at a time, impacting more than 180,000 households.
2: We're filling up the water jugs for about the fifth time now because, at least at this spot, the truck has stayed put. A lot of times when you come back to where a water truck was, it's gone.
1: Governor Jennifer Gonzalez says she does not know when the rationing will end.
3: This situation is out of our hands. Nothing prevents this from worsening.
1: Gonzalez activated the National Guard last month to help distribute water after a major water line was damaged.
4: I came to get two 55-gallon tanks and one 6-gallon tank for the kitchen to store water and refill my cistern. We haven't had water since Saturday.
1: Puerto Rico still has not recovered from the aftermath of several hurricanes in recent years. Federal funding from Washington has often been delayed, and the government has not invested in important infrastructure, all complicating the water crisis. A poster at this cafe in San Juan echoes a widespread sentiment. We demand water.
5: So far this year, we've gone more than 115 days without water. At our worst point, we went 50 consecutive days without water.
6: Rainfall over the next 2 to 3 weeks is expected to be at least half the average on an island where 40% of the population is in poverty. Access to a basic resource is becoming increasingly scarce. Matthew Torres, Al Jazeera, San Juan.
7: Now, Serbia is racing to contain wildfires as extreme weather grips Europe. The Serbian army has been deployed to help with emergency efforts. One of the fires is sweeping through forests near a protected nature reserve not far from the capital, Belgrade. Thousands of firefighters are battling flames across Europe as the continent swelters through a record-breaking heat wave. And that heat wave is drying rivers on the continent. Water levels on Europe's Danube River are so low that sunken Nazi warships from World War II have resurfaced. Shipwrecks have been exposed on riverbeds in Serbia, Croatia and Hungary. Nazi Germany troops intentionally sank hundreds of warships and artillery in the Danube in 1944 as the Soviet Red Army pushed into Western Europe. Now, witnesses next. More news at the top of the hour, and also there's more at our website, aljazeera.com. Stay with us on Al Jazeera.

Řekni, já skrbok říká. 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
2: Far from home, a young deaf migrant builds a new life in Spain. 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Imad, a witness documentary on Al Jazeera.
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7: Will the U.S. Democratic Party be forced to shift to the left? How is the United States reshaping Latin America? Is this the beginning of a new chapter in the Middle East? Join me, Steve Clemens, every week where I'm going to bring you the latest analysis, full apart, fact from fiction.
2: Your weekly take on U.S. politics, the bottom line.
8: Oil makes up 90% of Iraq's income, and when the flow of oil is disrupted, that affects state spending, and that filters through to household budgets.
9: And they've echoed the call of many of the hostage families. The time is running out. We need our Prime Minister to accept any deal fast.
10: There's some 500,000 to 600,000 people were living here when Israel issued its first unprecedented, all-encompassing evacuation order.
11: The vehicle was hit once by a rocket. He got out, tried to run away, ran in that direction, and three more rockets eventually killed him just beyond those fire engines.

0: Hello, I'm Adrian Finnegan. This is Al Jazeera, live from Doha. The top stories this hour. Yemen's internationally recognized government launches a new military operation against the Ansar al-Houthis. The UN warns of the risk of large-scale conflict. In the face of that escalation and the US-Iran war, Saudi Arabia, Turkey and Pakistan sign a defense pact that states an attack on one is an attack on all. Using its playbook from Gaza, entire villages in southern Lebanon have been reduced to nothing but rubble by Israel. Russian strikes kill at least three people, including a child in Ukraine's Kyiv region, as both sides step up attacks on each other. Culture through resistance. Ukrainians try to find an escape from the war through traditional dance. And a hunger warning, worsening extreme weather systems threaten millions across three continents. We'll look at the crisis in Uganda. The United Nations is warning that Yemen is facing the highest risk of large-scale conflict since the 2022 truce. The internationally recognized government says the army has launched a military operation against the Ansar al-Houthis. The rebel group has carried out a series of attacks on Saudi-backed government forces. It's also targeted sites across the border in Saudi Arabia. The UN Security Council has expressed concern at the escalation, saying it threatens regional security. It's urged the Houthis to refrain from further attacks and use dialogue to reduce tension. Well, the Houthis are backed by Iran and control the capital Sana'a and the northwest, including most of the Red Sea coastline. The internationally recognized government controls much of southern and eastern Yemen. The Houthis' latest attacks have targeted Marib and Hadramut. That's where most of the country's oil and gas reserves are, as well as its energy facilities. Last month, the rebel group declared a maritime blockade on Saudi shipping in the Red Sea and the Bab al-Mandab Strait. Roughly 4 million barrels of Saudi oil transit the waterway every day. Al Jazeera's Yusuf Mauri is following developments from Sana'a.
1: Well, fighting back indeed, and according to the statement that was released by the armed forces spokesperson for the Yemeni army, and this is actually the first time that the Yemeni armed forces, the Yemeni army, issued out a statement announcing and declaring their military attacks against Ansar al-Houthi positions. These are attacks, counterattacks, if you will, that took place in a number of areas in the governorate of Marib. It's a very contested area. It's where the Ansar al-Houthi drones and ballistic missiles have focused most of their attacks, targeting camps, military bases, military sites, weapon depots, and a number of armored vehicle sites in the governorate of Marib. And the Ansar al-Houthis, they control one part of Marib, while the internationally recognized Yemeni government forces, they control the other part. And this is where the fighting is taking place mostly. It's a contested area. It's considered to be the stronghold of the internationally recognized Yemeni government. And the Ansar al-Houthi movement has been trying to gain leverage and gain an upper hand in this province, in this governorate, since 2015. Now, obviously, they have been unable to take full control of the governorate of Marib, but they seem to be escalating their military operations and escalating their military attacks. The upper hand that the Ansar al-Houthis have in this conflict is the fact that they have ballistic missiles, they have hypersonic missiles, they have fighter jets even, while the internationally recognized Yemeni government and the army forces, they have to rely heavily on Saudi Arabia to provide them air support and to provide them missile capability.
0: Saudi Arabia, Turkey and Pakistan have signed a joint defense agreement in what observers say could mark the beginning of a wider regional alliance. The trilateral pact states that an attack against one is considered an attack against all three. The signing comes as tension mounts over the Iran war and the escalation in Yemen. Al Jazeera's Osama bin Javed reports.
2: This is no ordinary diplomatic get-together. It is a seismic shift in the security architecture of the Middle East. In Mecca, in Saudi Arabia, Crown Prince Mohammed bin Salman invited Turkish President Recep Tayyip Erdogan and Pakistani Prime Minister Shahbaz Sharif and his military chief Asim Manir to sign a defense pact. It's something the region hasn't witnessed in decades. Putting three of the largest Muslim-majority countries together onto a roadmap for joint peace and intelligence sharing. In a joint statement, they said this agreement reflects the three countries' commitment to strengthening their collective security and achieving peace, security and stability in the region and the world, striving for a secure and prosperous future. The agreement aims to enhance joint deterrence against any aggression and stipulates that any armed attack on any of the three countries is considered an attack on all three. The core of this agreement mirrors NATO's Article 5, which requires the alliance to respond to an attack on any member. Any attack against Saudi Arabia, Turkey, or Pakistan is now officially considered an attack against them all. Each of these countries brings unique capabilities. Pakistan's battle-hardened military, its munitions and nuclear arsenal, the only one in a Muslim-majority nation. Turkey, a vital NATO member, brings world-class drone technology and sophisticated defense manufacturing. And Saudi Arabia provides the financial muscle to back it all up. Regional leaders say the agreement is a matter of necessity, not just willingness. In the wake of the Iran-US war, the stark reality set in across the Gulf. Washington's security guarantees did not match the defense shields it has given to Israel. So Riyadh, Ankara and Islamabad have been rethinking everything, from energy security and manpower to independent defense manufacturing. For all three states, Israel remains the biggest threat to regional security and stability. Iran closely follows within that threat matrix, especially for Saudi Arabia after Tehran's attacks on Washington's interests and its influence over vital export routes, including the Hormuz and Bab el-Mandeb Straits. Pakistan's relationship with India and its recent fallout with Afghanistan, as well as Turkey's posturing towards threats from Israel, are all considered in this pact. But the Makkah Joint Defense Agreement clearly states that it is not against any country. It is about regional powers strengthening security. They say they want to avoid battlefield escalation, not courted. They want a deterrent, powerful enough to ensure that wars are avoided before they even begin. Samer Javed, Al Jazeera.
0: Well, as Osama was saying, the defense pact comes, of course, against the backdrop of the US and Israel's war in Iran. The Strait of Hormuz remains a point of contention in negotiations between Washington and Tehran. One Iranian MP says a framework agreement has been reached with Oman on managing shipping in the waterway, but he says the final agreement still needs to be signed off by authorities at the higher level. Maritime traffic has slowed to a trickle in the Strait of Hormuz, with only 8 vessels transiting on Thursday, according to data firm Kepler. Before the war, around 140 ships passed through the waterway daily, carrying 20% of the world's oil and gas shipments. Well, Iran's president has addressed regional tensions, saying that Tehran favours dialogue over war. Masoud Pezeshkian says that prolonging the conflict is what Israel and the US want, and that Iran should pursue a different path.
3: For us to be able to survive, we must know what we're doing. When we want to fight, when we want to make peace, when we want to do our own thing. Are China and America friends? America's biggest enemy is China. Why don't they fight? China does its own thing. It's getting stronger day by day. We can secure our rights through dialogue. We keep wanting to say, let's fight. Exactly what Israel wants. Israel wants the war to continue. If they want to force us to surrender, we will fight. But when we want to secure our rights, why continue on the path that Israel wants?
0: Let's tie all of this together now with our guests. Joining us from Riyadh, retired Major General Ahmed Al-Maimouni, who's head of research at Rasana International Institute of Iranian Studies. And he joins us live from Riyadh. From Marshfield, Wisconsin, Marlin Hardinger, who's a former US State Department official. Gentlemen, welcome to you both. Major General, let's start with you. Saudi Arabia, then, now has this formal commitment that an attack on one of the three countries will be treated as an attack on all. How much does that actually strengthen Saudi deterrence?
4: Could you repeat the question, please?
0: How much does this pact strengthen Saudi deterrence?

0: As mentioned in your report, that Saudi Arabia is seeking to post the calm and security and solving problems through negotiations. It seems that it's the negotiations come to closed end, so there is no appearance of having new way out of this conflict, and which is keeping the whole region prisoner of the Iranian and Israelis narrative, and which is trying to have the regional countries as their battlefield to find ways to coerce each other. So Saudi Arabia, Pakistan, and Turkey have found it's for their interest to work together, not just against Israel or Iran. It's also against who is taking advantage of this mess in the region, either it's Daesh or those militias in the region who was trying to keep the region in chaos.
1: So, okay, Marlin, from Washington's perspective, Marlin, from Washington's perspective, is this pact reassuring because allies are taking more responsibility for their own defense now? Or concerning, perhaps, because they're building security structures outside of the U.S. framework?
2: Yeah, thank you. Yeah, that's the challenge facing not just this administration, but the successor administrations. If I think one of the critical damage, the losses the U.S. has suffered is the credibility to the Gulf state allies. And what you see is, and this is what's been feared from in Washington, is like if the region doesn't see Washington as a good faith actor on the defensive capacity and really willing to step in and protect it, it was always had the option of going out and forming its own alliance, forming its own defensive networks. And that's what you see right here. So in the short term, if it brings some capacity to help out on immediate defensive issues against Iran, that's fine. But long term, it could be the beginning, of challenging the U.S.'s role in the Gulf. And that would be a damaging to probably the Gulf states and the United States for years to come.
1: Major General Al-Maimouni, the Houthis, as we were reporting, have stepped up attacks again in Yemen and against Saudi territory too. Does Riyadh now then, thanks to this pact, have more room to respond militarily, or will it still want to avoid reopening the full-scale Yemen war that the UN Security Council is warning against?
0: It's not just the UN warning against the war in Yemen. We consider Saudi Arabia is hosting, as you know, more than... It's about 4 million Yemenis who's working, and they benefit from being in Saudi Arabia to serve their country. It's any war in Yemen is a burden for Saudi Arabia, not just for the fight itself. It's for rebuilding the country again. This country is totally depending on Saudi Arabia, and this is the fact that nobody is looking at the war. In Yemen, for Saudi Arabia, is a war of necessity. This group is trying to take the whole country prisoner against the majority who is trying to calm the situation and engage in a political dialogue. So Saudi Arabia is considering all of these facts, and it has self. Control not to respond to every Houthi attack on our either in the country here or in any other in oil facilities or in the Red Sea. So it's Saudi Arabia is a responsible country, as they are trying to work with the either with the UN, with the UN envoy, who is. When it continues in dialogue with the Saudi government, it's the rules of engagement is very strict on working any Houthi facilities, not to extend to civilians or harm any other civilian infrastructure.
1: Okay.
0: So
1: okay.
0: We think that the self-discipline of the Saudis is should be appreciated from the world. And at the same time, they should know that if we allow the Houthi to remain controlling Yemen, the Bab al-Mandeb and the Red Sea will be another Hormuz.
1: Okay.
0: And this is the fact that everyone should respond reasonably and taking this responsibility not to extend the Iranian influence.
1: Malin, if Saudi Arabia were attacked again by the Houthis, what would Washington expect this new collective defense commitment actually to produce in practice?
2: Yeah, thank you. That's always been the danger, is this what we would call the regional war growing in areas and expanding the conflict. So I think at a minimum, what the U.S. administration would see is Saudi take care of most of its defensive capacity on its own and then conduct limited operations to address the immediate threat, not to try to widen the war or sustain a campaign. It's become clear over the last few weeks here in Washington is seeing how this administration is really pushing all parties to basically accept a negotiated, call it an agreement or settlement, really to address the international energy markets and financial markets. So any kind of additional eruption of military engagement in the region, they would want it addressed as quick as possible without really expanding the situation.
1: Malin Haninger, Ahmed Al-Maimoumi, retired Major General, many thanks to you both. While speaking to Al Jazeera, the Prime Minister of Kurdistan's regional government said it wants a peaceful agreement to the war in the region and it poses no threat to Iran.
3: We do not want to be a part of any conflict or any war in the region. We certainly did not start the war, and we want to protect and preserve Kurdistan region without being a part of any conflict in the area. And we prefer peaceful solutions for any problem. We believe that any war will sometime end in a peaceful agreement. In regard of Kurdistan being targeted, unfortunately, yes, we have been targeted so far more than 1,000 times by missiles and drones directly from Iran or from inside Iraq by some of the militias. And unfortunately, we think that these are all unjustifiable attacks against Kurdistan. Unfortunately, we also had casualties. We have lost people. Harir Air Base has been empty since 10 years. It was first used by the coalition forces against ISIS. The war in ISIS ended in 2017. And all these attacks have been on an empty base. There is no American soldiers in Harir. No soldiers in Harir whatsoever. Of course, there were presence of the Americans in Erbil, which have been constantly targeted.
1: Israeli media report that Israel's bombardment and occupation of southern Lebanon have destroyed entire villages. During Israel's latest assault, its defense minister said the campaign was modeled on the destruction of Gaza. Al Jazeera's Imogen Kimber reports.
4: More than 5 months of Israeli strikes on southern Lebanon have effectively wiped entire villages off the map. That's according to an Israeli news report. Israel's Channel 12 says it analyzed satellite images of 19 villages in the region. It found that in 10 of those villages, more than half the buildings have been destroyed, and 5 villages have been almost completely razed to the ground, with about 99% of the buildings. On Friday, there was relative quiet in southern Lebanon after days of increased strikes.
5: The UN interim force in Lebanon says there's been a significant reduction in kinetic activity in southern Lebanon today, following 2 days of intensified Israel Defense Force fire. Yesterday, peacekeepers recorded 129 projectiles, the highest daily figure since the 21st of June, all fired by the IDF.
4: However, the Israeli army is still occupying much of the south, and the agreed withdrawal of their troops has stalled. But even if that happens, hundreds of thousands of people here in the south are still left with little to return to but piles of rubble. Imogen Kimber, Al Jazeera.

0: Israel's war on Gaza has killed at least 300 children over the course of 300 days, according to UNICEF. The UN Agency for Children says that one child has been killed on average every day, despite a ceasefire deal that took effect in October. It's called on all parties to comply with their obligations under international law. Those include protecting children, as well as safeguarding their access to essential goods and services. Ukraine says that Russian attacks on Kyiv have killed at least three people. The victims include a child. Several other people have been injured. Falling debris from the attacks sparked fires in two districts of the capital, damaging homes. Meanwhile, in southwest Russia, Ukrainian drone attacks have targeted one of the largest oil refineries in the Samara region. That's according to the local governor there. Another major oil processing facility in the town of Ilsky was also hit. Russian and Ukrainian forces are also stepping up attacks on vessels in the Black Sea. The sea is an economic lifeline for both countries. More than 30% of the world's wheat supply passes through here. Ukraine's military released this video appearing to show an attack on a sanctioned Russian ship. It says that it struck at least 218 vessels in the Black Sea and the Sea of Azov since early July. The commander of Ukraine's special forces said that shipping through the Kerch Strait, which connects the seas, remains blocked. He warned vessels carrying grain could be hit. Meanwhile, Russia says that on Thursday, its forces struck three ships involved in carrying weapons and other equipment for Ukraine's military. It said that in the past week, it also hit 34 Ukrainian naval vessels, dozens of dry cargo ships, and several tugboats. Well, in the midst of Russia's full-scale invasion, many young Ukrainians are rediscovering their traditions. At one folk dance in Kyiv, the revival is about more than preserving culture. It's an expression of identity and a brief escape from the realities of war. Al Jazeera's Audrey McAlpine reports from the Ukrainian capital.
1: Centuries-old sound drifts through the treetops in Kyiv's Peizhazhna Alley. Held twice a month, these grassroots folk dances are drawing growing numbers of young people.
2: Sometimes when there are airstrikes, we cancel our events.
1: But otherwise, it's business as usual. The founder of the event says interest in these traditions has increased over the last more than 12 years of Russian military intervention.
3: In 2014, we have that growing interest to Ukrainian culture, and also in 2022, we started a full-scale war. Our world now is very unstable, and our traditions and our roots is really something very stable and something we can hold on to.
4: Everything you see and hear around me is an ode to tradition. But for these young people in Kyiv, this is as much about learning where they've come from as it is about having fun.
1: More than 4 years into the war, people here say these events also help them find camaraderie while living through some dark days for Ukraine.
5: So my father and my boyfriend, they also serving in the army. And here I can feel that I'm not alone. And here I see communities that also care about everything that happens in Ukraine. Here you feel like, okay, I'm crazy, but this is like new normal for Ukraine. Like we grieve, we have fun, we dance, we love, we cry all together.
1: For Ukrainians, the war is existential and a burden that can't simply be tossed aside when their nation's independence is at stake. And they say this celebration of the past offers them strength for the present and hope for a peaceful future. Audrey McAlpine, Al Jazeera, Kyiv.
0: At least three inmates have been killed and more than 20 injured in fighting at several prisons across Sri Lanka. Investigators suspect the violence may be linked to rival drug gangs. They're looking into whether the incidents were part of a coordinated campaign. Let's go live now to Colombo. Al Jazeera's Manel Fernandez is outside the Magazine prison. Manel, why are we seeing so much violence at the moment in Sri Lankan prisons?

0: combination of factors that lead to a real tinderbox situation. There have been always concerns expressed about the level of overcrowding within the Sri Lankan prison system. Now, I'm just in front of the Colombo Magazine prison, the complex you see, the high walls behind me. This is where the latest wave of violence started on Thursday night. Now, there was supposed to be clashes between two rival gangs. This escalated and it left one inmate dead and around 10 more in hospital. Literally overnight on Friday morning, we had two other prisons outside Colombo that reported similar clashes. Now, the authorities have acknowledged that overcrowding is a major factor. The Sri Lankan prison sector is geared for and has a capacity for something like 10 or 11,000 inmates at any one time around the 33 facilities in the country. But right now, it's operating at four times that capacity. There are almost 40,000 prisoners. So you can just imagine that that's a real recipe for disaster. Now, some of these are because there's a long delay in processing and you know, finishing the cases of each of those prisoners. Many of those suspects or those charged are on charges related to drugs and narcotics, possession for dealing and things like that, a vast majority. And these cases are taking a long time to prosecute. There's obviously the factor of such massive overcrowding, the lack of facilities. The country is right now in the midst of a dengue outbreak, and even at close quarters, there are allegations that the facilities, many prisoners being infected. So there's a multiple reasons for such violence and such regular outbreaks that we're seeing.
1: Okay, all right. So that's what is happening right now. What is the government doing to stop it?
0: So we had sort of various responses from the authorities, and yesterday there was a meeting convened under the leadership of the president, who sat with the justice minister, the security, public security minister, the three forces, the military, the police, and mainly also the prison authorities. They put their heads together to discuss what, you know, the quickest responses would be, what the major issues are. And we saw at the end of it the justice minister saying that it had been agreed to start off a mechanism, a joint mechanism that pulls in all these stakeholders. That's the prison authorities, the police, the security forces when necessary for sort of rapid deployment for such cases. But that is not the issue. You've got to go to the root of the problem. And what the authorities say is they are trying to address these long delays. There are people who've been in prison for 1.5 years or even longer without even, you know, being charged. There are some really sad cases where people have spent years in prison because they couldn't post bail of a few dollars. So there are issues, and the authorities say they are addressing these issues. They're trying to expedite things, as basic things as analyzing substances in narcotics cases. That was taking a year. They're trying to speed that up and also sort of push things along where 75% of that 40,000 people in Sri Lankan prisons are all pending cases. They are not convicts. And it's only 1/4 of those in prison who are convicted criminals. So the authorities say they'll be trying to address this issue and hopefully through that reduce the level of violence and the issues facing the Sri Lankan prison system.
1: Al Jazeera's Manel Fernandez reporting live from Colombo. Manel, many thanks indeed. Still to come here on Al Jazeera, the bipartisan battle in the US against an invasive insect that's destroying crops along the East Coast. Severe drought and aging infrastructure in Puerto Rico is forcing the U.S. territory to ration water. And in sport, a sellout crowd in Toronto witnesses another box office performance by this rising star of tennis.
2: Holding the powerful to account as we examine the US's role in the world on Al Jazeera.
3: Can humans and snakes coexist peacefully in a megacity? In India's Bengaluru, that has long been the case, but the loss of most of the reptiles' habitats is causing conflict, fear and panic.
4: They are kind of found in people's basements, people's staircases.
3: 101 East.

0: The main news this hour. The Yemeni army has started a new military operation against Ansar al-Houthis after a series of attacks on the internationally recognized government. The UN is warning that the country is facing the highest risk of large-scale conflict since the 2022 truce came into effect. Saudi Arabia, Turkey and Pakistan have signed a joint defense agreement as tension mounts over the Iran war and the latest escalation in Yemen. The trilateral pact dictates that an attack against one country is considered an attack against them all. And Ukraine says Russian attacks on Kyiv have killed at least three people. The casualties include a child. Several other people have been injured. Israeli settlers have carried out more attacks across the occupied West Bank. Some stormed areas to the east and south of Bethlehem, attacking several properties. Others cut down olive trees and damaged water tanks in Deir Sharaf, which is just west of Nablus. The latest violence comes less than 3 months before Israel's general election. Land grabs and the expansion of illegal settlements are important issues for Prime Minister Benjamin Netanyahu's far-right support base. Let's go live now to the town of Anata in the occupied West Bank. Al Jazeera's Noor Odeh is there for us. Noor, update us on the situation there on the ground with these the latest settler attacks.
1: Well, Adrian, settler attacks are a daily occurrence. And as you said, we've seen and monitored attacks in Deir Sharaf, in the Bethlehem area, which is where we're heading, but also in the Hebron area in Masafer Yatta. Now, alongside the settler attacks, which target isolated villages, which damage property and make life for those farmers very difficult, there were Israeli military raids up and down the occupied West Bank from the north, Tulkarem and Jenin, and then in the Nablus area, moving down to the south in the Bethlehem and the Hebron area. So pretty much the entire occupied West Bank saw Israeli military and settler activity going usually hand in hand.
0: So what did these attacks and raids do to ordinary Palestinians? You live in the occupied West Bank. I mean, how does it affect people? These are not isolated incidents, are they?
1: No, they're not. And let me give you a real-life example. It should have taken us 45 minutes to an hour to get to Bethlehem from Ramallah, Adrian. It took us more than an hour just to get out of Ramallah. Why? Because Israeli military checkpoints created monstrous traffic jams in all the exit areas of Ramallah. Once we got out of Ramallah, we had to think of where we can stop to do this live cross and reporting with you, because we can't be on a road used by Israeli settlers. If a Palestinian license plate stops on a road like that, it will very likely be attacked either by the army or by the settlers. So we chose this place where we are in Anata, and this is basically halfway between Ramallah and Bethlehem. And you see the gate right there? That is the gate that you see basically on the entrance and exit of all Palestinian towns and cities. Whenever the Israeli army decides, they close that gate and they convert any town into a prison. Israeli military and settler attacks are part of a bigger system, and that system basically controls every detail of every Palestinian's daily life. It intervenes in how they plan to their work, their daily life, or their trip to school, work, or even the hospital.
0: Al Jazeera's Noor Odeh reporting live from the occupied West Bank. Noor, many thanks. Typhoon Dolphin has left thousands of families in Japan's Okinawa prefecture without electricity. At least six people have been injured. The storm is expected to make landfall along China's eastern coast in the coming days. Authorities there have halted port operations and suspended ferry services. The US says it plans to provide $1 billion in security assistance to the new government in Bogota. That's as Abelardo de la Espriella has been sworn in as Colombia's new president. He's promising to crack down on drugs and crime. De la Espriella narrowly won a far-right platform, on a far-right platform, joining a growing list of hard-right leaders in Latin America. And as Alessandro Rampietti reports now from the Colombian city of Cali, the inauguration ceremony, too, was a break from the past.
2: Abelardo de la Espriella says he marks a clean break from the past. For the first time in Colombia's modern history, a president was sworn in outside the capital.

0: A symbolic move by the ultra-conservative outsider to reinforce its anti-establishment image and hardline security agenda. The dual Colombian-American citizen, who has never held office, won on a far-right populist platform, promising an iron fist against crime, a smaller state, and closer ties with Donald Trump's administration. From the ceremony, he headed straight to a military base in Cali to deliver his first address as commander-in-chief.
1: The time has come to restore order, authority, and freedom.
0: De la Espriella wants Colombia to join the Shield of the Americas, a U.S.-led regional security alliance targeting drug trafficking, saying the time for dialogue is over.
1: I reaffirm my intention to relentlessly defeat narco-terrorism and all criminal organizations that threaten Colombia's freedom. I invite all of you to become steadfast defenders of our homeland.
0: De la Espriella joins a growing group of far-right leaders across Latin America. Argentina's Javier Milei, Ecuador's Daniel Noboa, and Chile's José Antonio Kast were among those attending. The King of Spain and FIFA President Gianni Infantino also attended.
2: De la Espriella unveiled dozens of ambitious political proposals. Some can be enacted by decree, but most will require support by a deeply divided Congress, likely forcing them to negotiate.
0: In Bogotá, outgoing President Gustavo Petro left the presidential palace for the last time, still alleging electoral fraud in De la Espriella's victory without proving evidence. His supporters rallied in several cities, warning the new administration could roll back human rights protections in the country.
3: We are raising our voices against the fascism imposed on us in an irregular manner. He does not represent us.
0: Colombia is once again entering a new political chapter under a deeply polarizing leader. How De la Espriella responds to dissent in the weeks ahead may define his presidency and the country's future. Alessandro Rampietti, Al Jazeera, Cali.
4: The U.S. Senate has confirmed President Donald Trump's former defense lawyer as Attorney General. Todd Blanche represented Trump in several criminal trials. He'll now act as the nation's top law enforcement officer. Blanche narrowly secured approval. The vote was 50 to 49, including two Republicans who voted against him. His confirmation was rejected by all Democratic senators. Many have accused Trump of turning the Department of Justice into a political weapon. Serbia is racing to contain wildfires as extreme weather continues to grip Europe. The Serbian army has been deployed to help with emergency efforts. One of the fires is sweeping through a forest near a protected nature reserve not far from the capital, Belgrade. Thousands of firefighters are battling flames across Europe as the continent swelters through a record-breaking heat wave. Water levels on Europe's Danube River are so low that sunken Nazi warships from World War II have resurfaced. Shipwrecks have been exposed on riverbeds in Serbia, Croatia, and Hungary. Nazi German troops intentionally sank hundreds of warships and artillery in the Danube in 1944 as the Soviet Red Army pushed into Western Europe. Rivers are dry due to the severe heat wave and drought. The U.S. territory of Puerto Rico is also grappling with severe drought, and that's forced the government there to ration access to water to once every 48 hours. Even before this latest crisis, thousands of people had already endured months of shortages. Matthew Torres reports now from the capital, San Juan.
5: Puerto Rico is desperate for water again. The drought has forced families to rely on water trucks like this one behind me here in San Juan. The government's goal is to prioritize people in the hospital and elderly residents. But climate change is making the natural El Nino weather pattern even hotter, meaning these dry conditions are expected to persist.
6: For the last year, many people in Puerto Rico had already been experiencing water shortages. And for residents of this U.S. territory, the situation is only getting harder.
7: Terrible. It's unbelievable to be living through this today.
6: San Juan has recorded its driest July on record in more than 120 years, and reservoir levels are running low. For the third time in about 10 years, the government is rationing water. This time, service is being cut on a rotating schedule for 48 hours at a time. impacting more than 180,000 households.
8: We're filling up the water jugs for about the fifth time now because, at least at this spot, the truck has stayed put. A lot of times when you come back to where the water truck was, it's gone.
6: Governor Jennifer Gonzalez says she does not know when the rationing will end.
9: This situation is out of our hands. Nothing prevents this from worsening.
6: Gonzalez activated the National Guard last month to help distribute water after a major water line was damaged.
10: I came to get two 55-gallon tanks and one 6-gallon tank for the kitchen to store water and refill my cistern. We haven't had water since Saturday.
6: Puerto Rico still has not recovered from the aftermath of several hurricanes in recent years. Federal funding from Washington has often been delayed, and the government has not invested in important infrastructure, all complicating the water crisis. The poster at this cafe in San Juan echoes a widespread sentiment. We demand water.
11: So far this year, we've gone more than 115 days without water. At our worst point, we went 50 consecutive days without water.
5: Rainfall over the next 2 to 3 weeks is expected to be at least half the average. On an island where 40% of the population is in poverty, access to a basic resource is becoming increasingly scarce. Matthew Torres, Al Jazeera, San Juan.
4: An additional 50 million people may face severe hunger by next year because of extreme weather, which is growing worse due to climate change. The World Food Programme says that a powerful El Niño weather event is expected. Crops and livestock in Africa, Southeast Asia and Central America are particularly vulnerable. Communities in northeastern Uganda are already being affected, as Al Jazeera's Harumatasa reports.
12: The United Nations says there is an 81% chance of a very strong El Niño event on the way, the strongest such event since 1950. El Niño, a periodic warming of ocean surface temperatures in the Pacific, alters global weather patterns. In Africa, that often means drought, such as the one people in northeastern Uganda are experiencing.
13: This year, hunger has killed people, especially the elderly. We hope that this food distribution continues because it will help us a lot. We hope the government hears us.
12: The UN's World Food Programme says nearly 1 million people don't have enough to eat in Uganda's Karamoja region.
14: I'm very happy to receive food. If this food hadn't come, I would have starved to death. I pray there will be enough food for everyone here.
12: Crops are dying and grazing land is shrinking. In Napak district, more emergency food aid is needed.
15: Now we are trying to say, government, that in order to make the people reach the next season, we need to cater them for a period of 9 months. That means up to May next year.
12: The World Food Programme estimates that the number of people facing severe food shortages could rise by nearly 49 million to a total of 274 million people globally. And countries in Africa could be among the hardest hit. Harumatasa, Al Jazeera.
4: China's push for technological self-reliance is gaining momentum with the rise of homegrown chipmaker CXMT. That's despite new US tariffs imposed this week aimed at China's chip supply chain. The company is now the world's fourth largest producer of memory chips. And as Rob McBride reports, its success is also benefiting the central city of Hefei.
16: It's the public listing that has everyone talking, not only here in China, but in the tech world generally. It's instantly made CXMT China's most valuable listed company and also a champion of the country's drive to become a global high-tech superpower, challenging international efforts led by the US to constrain those efforts. It's put the company in the big league of makers of the very specialized chips that are used in the manufacture of smartphones and also for many AI applications, and is a source of pride for the many workers here at the company's production base in the city of Hefei.
17: I believe CXMT has great growth potential. The future market is immense, and it has great prospects for development.
16: The company is also seen as a triumph for the kind of public-private investment, now known as the Hefei model, that has catapulted it to success in the 10 short years of its existence, with around half the company now owned by shareholders with some connection

0: to the government. It's led to a mini boom for Hefei that used to be known as one of the less well-developed cities of central China. Not anymore.
1: CXMT will create more job opportunities, attract more talent to Hefei, and better promote the city.
2: I'm very proud. The local government spent 10 years nurturing CXMT, and it's an impressive achievement.
0: It's estimated CXMT now occupies the world's fourth spot as a maker of this specialized type of memory chip. The world's top three manufacturers from South Korea and the US are still reckoned to be way ahead, possibly by a couple of technological generations. But given the dramatic rise of this Chinese contender, it seems to be an advantage they won't always be able to rely upon. Rob McBride, Al Jazeera, Hefei, Central China.
3: The Trump administration is launching a major new investment in mining education to expand domestic production of critical minerals. Officials say the funding will help train the next generation of engineers, geologists and mining specialists. China is currently the dominating force in critical minerals processing and is the world's largest supplier. Manuel Rapallo reports.
4: The Trump administration is unveiling new investments to strengthen the U.S. mining industry.
5: We're making mining great again.
4: At a roundtable meeting at the U.S. State Department, President Trump announced education grants intended for universities, community colleges, and trade schools to expand mining and engineering programs.
5: I'm thrilled to announce that we're delivering $100 million to train the next generation of American miners.
4: Officials say the goal is to prepare the workforce needed to expand domestic production of critical minerals.
6: Our objective is very simple. We're going to mine here, we're going to process here, we're going to refine here, we're going to manufacture here, and we're going to create those American jobs right here.
4: Those materials, including lithium, graphite, and rare earth elements, are essential for everything from electric vehicle batteries and semiconductors to fighter aircraft, missile systems, and advanced communications equipment. The administration argues the United States has become too dependent on overseas supply chains, particularly those linked to China, which dominates the processing of many critical minerals.
7: I think we all look forward to working, not just nationally, but with our allies around the world to ensure that we have supply chains that are diversified and reliable, and no country can ever hold us over our head and threaten us in the future.
4: Friday's announcement builds on a broader strategy already underway. Earlier this year, the Trump administration announced the creation of a U.S. Strategic Critical Minerals Reserve, the first ever stockpile of its kind. The White House has moved to speed up permits for new mining projects, encourage domestic production, and strengthen supply chains. Now it's adding another piece to that effort, ensuring there are enough trained workers to support the long-term growth of America's mining industry. Manuel Rapallo, Al Jazeera, Washington.
3: An invasive insect that's destroying farm crops, vineyards, and other plants in the United States is now firmly in the sights of senators. They've backed a bipartisan bill to battle the spotted lanternfly. People are being asked to kill the flies when they see them, but senators say that more help is needed. Richard Gaisford reports from Washington.
8: You don't have to hunt hard for lanternflies across the Capitol and around the northeastern United States.
9: There's one right over there now, as a matter of fact, just landed.
8: The insects are native to China, India, and Vietnam, but in recent years have spread in shipments of cargo to the USA, where they have few, if any, predators.
9: They seem to be growing in number every year, so they're becoming more and more of a threat.
8: The official advice is to squash them, to try and control numbers, but that's easier said than done.
9: It's very hard to squash them. They're harder to kill than a fly in that they see you coming. It's not like an ant or a caterpillar where you just go up and squash it. They see you coming and you've got to get ahead of them.
8: As the pests continue their spread across the United States, the Spotted Lanternfly Research and Development Act has been reintroduced here on Capitol Hill by senators on both sides of the political aisle, deeply concerned by the cost of the damage the insects are causing. The flies were first spotted 12 years ago in Pennsylvania, where officials say they're now responsible for $324 million of damage each year in the state. Earlier this year, vineyard owners

0: In Virginia, started scraping away the lanternfly eggs, trying to control the spread of an insect that's been destroying their vines.
1: At one of a location last year, 1 million egg sacs were removed by a group of volunteers in one day, in 1 3-hour period.
0: The hope now that scientists get funds to research a solution to a problem that's creeping across the country. Richard Gaisford, Al Jazeera, Washington.
2: Still ahead on Al Jazeera, Andy's here with the sport.
3: Thank you, Adrian. World Cup places are on the line at the Women's Africa Cup of Nations. Hosts Morocco, one of the countries in with a shot, are booking their spot at next year's finals in Brazil.
4: The latest news.
5: A steady stream of people are slowly heading back. They found here in Ceuta no safety, no sanctuary, only more heat and a pretty hostile welcome.
4: With detailed coverage.
6: The combination of disrupted trade and lower domestic harvest has significantly affected global wheat supplies.
4: From around the world.
7: U.S. officials are coordinating with state authorities to determine what additional resources may be necessary if the fires continue to spread.
8: The international order is breaking down at a dramatic pace. In this series, I speak to world leaders and leading strategic thinkers about what comes next.
9: For 75 years, the United States has had an alliance with Israel, and in many cases, it was an unquestioned alliance. To shift American policy, it's sort of shifting a Titanic.
10: America, Israel, and the limits of power. Episode 1 of A Changing World on Al Jazeera.

0: World Cup places are up for grabs at the Women's Africa Cup of Nations. The winners of today's quarterfinal games will automatically qualify for next year's finals in Brazil. Host Morocco, they finished top of their group. They're in action against 2022 champion South Africa. Morocco have been runners-up at the last two editions of this competition. Here's that quarterfinal lineup in full. All four semi-finalists will qualify for the World Cup, and two more countries will advance to the Inter-Confederation Playoffs. Title holders and 10-time champions Nigeria, they hit back from an opening loss against Malawi, and they've moved on to a knockout tie with Cameroon. Nigeria's men, they failed to reach their World Cup this year. Sports broadcaster Tigran Ajafi says that's put extra pressure on the Nigerian women's team.
1: It comes off the back of the Super Eagles of Nigeria not qualifying for the just concluded World Cup. And so Nigerian fans want to be at the next World Cup, regardless of which Nigerian team gets us there.
2: Here comes the six-time African Women's Footballer of the Year.
1: So a lot of fans are saying, just get us that World Cup ticket and we'll forgive every other sin. And that just makes it even more interesting. Even the girls on the pitch, they are more interested in getting that World Cup. They are defending champions. They've won the title. They'd like to win another title. But more important for them is making the World Cup in 2027. It makes it more imperative and more important to the girls. And I think that's why they're going to bring their A game against Cameroon in the quarterfinals. I remember when the Super Falcons lost to Malawi in their first match, everybody was talking about how the gap between all these teams are closing up and the Super Falcons need to be aware. You're talking South Africa, you're talking Morocco. They have a fantastic team out of Morocco.
3: Aitel Hajj Massoudi in space in the middle! And Morocco breaks through!
1: We look at women's football across Africa. The investment and the development is exponential and we are getting the benefits from it. So I think that will also translate to how African teams will perform at next year's World Cup.
4: That's a shot, it's a fantastic goal!
1: They are tired of local dominance. They want to compete on the international level. And seeing that a few African talents are now playing abroad, it just closes that technical gap that used to be lacking. So yes, I expect African teams, and African teams also expect themselves to do better at the next World Cup.
0: Now, FIFA boss Gianni Infantino has been on friendly ground.

0: as he fights to keep his job. Infantino is in Colombia to attend the inauguration of President Abelardo de la Espria. The South American Football Federation even has given its backing to the under-pressure president. Led by European football's governing body, UEFA, Infantino is facing calls to quit following his failed attempt to sell off stakes in the World Cup. Colombian striker Luis Diaz hit the standout goal for German champions Bayern Munich in their friendly win over Aston Villa in Hong Kong. Diaz was part of the Colombia team that reached the last 16 at the World Cup. Harry Kane and Michael Olise among the Bayern players yet to return after their World Cup exertions. The new German season starts at the end of this month. Now, Filipino tennis star Alex Ayala wowed her fans in Toronto again as she picked up her seventh straight victory. Roared on by a sellout crowd, the 21-year-old beating American Katie McNally here in three sets to reach the last 16. Ayala is aiming to win her second WTA title after her breakthrough victory in Washington less than a week ago.
1: Someone in the crowd said like they wanted to be Filipino for tonight, and that stuck with me because actually I went to like a Bad Bunny concert and I felt Puerto Rican for that night. So I mean, for the Filipino community to also have that impact on other people, you know, the Canadians have been so hospitable to me. They've been amazing these past couple of days.
0: And Shohei Ohtani's LA Dodgers team have slumped to a seventh straight loss. Ohtani and the two-time defending Major League champions coming up short against the Arizona Diamondbacks. Ryan Walshmit with the walk-off home run that decided this game. Despite the losing streak, the Dodgers are still top of the National League West. Plenty more sports to have a look at our website, aljazeera.com. The latest news headlines coming up on Al Jazeera.
2: Some of the most desirable vehicles ever made in America on display at a car show in Detroit. It's run by young people keen to find a future role in the US car industry, whilst encouraging others to love these American icons.
3: Detroit put the world on wheels. This community still remains vital to the automotive community worldwide.
2: What happened in this now dilapidated Detroit factory building changed the face of car manufacturing right the way around the world. It's where Henry Ford, back in 1910, installed his first ever moving production line, allowing him to speed up the process and to head into mass production. Detroit's former factories tell the story of an ever-changing industry, but with sales slowing as car prices rise, many analysts are warning the US car industry is on the brink of a major crisis, needing the kind of enthusiasm shown for these classic cars to help create the conditions for a new heyday.
4: Today, Syria's new president is driving positive change in his fractured country. In an exclusive interview with Al Jazeera, Ahmed al-Sharaa talks about his vision for the future.
5: استثمارات حصلت في مشاريع الطاقة على سبيل المثال. هناك استثمارات في الجانب العقاري وجانب السياحي أيضا في مشاريع عقارية. والله السوريين لا تخاف عليهم راح يعمروها يعني. لهم ما شاء الله قدراتهم كبيرة يعني السوريين.
4: Ahmed al-Sharaa, a new vision for Syria on Al Jazeera.
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7: A steady stream of people are slowly heading back. They found here in Ceuta no safety, no sanctuary, only more heat and a pretty hostile welcome.
6: With detailed coverage.
8: The combination of disrupted trade and lower domestic harvest has significantly affected global wheat supplies.
6: From around the world.
9: U.S. officials are coordinating with state authorities to determine what additional resources may be necessary if the fires continue to spread.

0: I'm Imran Khan, this is Al Jazeera live from Doha. Coming up on the programme, Yemen's internationally recognised government launches a new operation against the Ansarullah Houthis. The UN warns of the risk of a large-scale conflict. Villages wiped off the map. Israel repeats the tactics it used in Gaza to destroy large parts of southern Lebanon. And Ukraine and Russia step up attacks on vessels in the Black Sea. Kyiv warns grain ships could be hit. Colombia's new president is sworn in, promising a crackdown on crime and closer relations with the Trump administration. The United Nations is warning Yemen is facing the highest risk of large-scale conflict since the 2022 truce. The internationally recognised government says the army has launched a military operation against the Ansarullah Houthis. The rebel group has carried out a series of attacks on Saudi-backed government forces. It has also targeted sites across the border in Saudi Arabia. The UN Security Council has expressed concern at the escalation, saying it threatens regional security. It's urged the Houthis to refrain from further attacks and use dialogue to reduce tension. The Houthis are backed by Iran and control the capital, Sana'a, and the northwest, including most of the Red Sea coastline. The internationally recognised government controls much of southern and eastern Yemen. The Houthis' latest attacks have targeted Marib and Hadramaut. That's where most of the country's oil and gas reserves are, as well as its energy facilities. Last month, the rebel group declared a maritime blockade on Saudi shipping in the Red Sea and Bab al-Mandab Strait. Roughly 4 million barrels of Saudi oil transit the waterway every day. Yusuf Mowry is following developments from Sana'a.
1: Well, fighting back indeed, and according to the statement that was released by the Armed Forces spokesperson for the Yemeni army, and this is actually the first time that the Yemeni Armed Forces, the Yemeni army, issued out a statement announcing and declaring their military attacks against Ansarullah Houthi positions. These are attacks, counterattacks, if you will, that took place in a number of areas in the governorate of Madib. It's a very contested area. It's where the Ansarullah Houthi drones and ballistic missiles have focused most of their attacks, targeting camps, military bases, military sites, weapon depots, and a number of armored vehicle sites in the governorate of Madib. And the Ansarullah Houthis, they control one part of Madib, while the internationally recognized Yemeni government forces, they control the other part. And this is where the fighting is taking place mostly. It's a contested area. It's considered to be the stronghold of the internationally recognized Yemeni government. And the Ansarullah Houthi movement has been trying to gain leverage and gain an upper hand in this province, in this governorate, since 2015. Now obviously, they have been unable to take full control of the governorate of Madib, but they seem to be escalating their military operations and escalating their military attacks. The upper hand that the Ansarullah Houthis have in this conflict is the fact that they have ballistic missiles, they have hypersonic missiles, they have fighter jets even, while the internationally recognized Yemeni government and the army forces, they have to rely heavily on Saudi Arabia to provide them air support and to provide them missile capability.
0: Now, Elizabeth Kendall is a Middle East specialist and the president of Girton College at Cambridge University. She thinks it's a dangerous moment for Yemen if attacks by the Houthis continue and the Saudi-backed forces are unable to stop them.
2: Possibility is looming large now of Yemen sliding back into a civil war. Let's not forget, the civil war in Yemen that was internationalized in 2015 never really technically ended. Yes, there's been a truce between the Houthis and the Saudi-led forces in Yemen since 2022, but that truce did actually expire by the end of 2022. And although it's held since then, on and off, it's been incredibly fragile. Recent months have seen troop movements and clashes, and so all the warning signs are there that the civil war could kick off again. And I think what we're seeing now, the Houthis really gunning for it, and unless the Saudi-backed forces are bumped up, I think it could end up in a very nasty situation indeed. One thing in the Yemeni government's favour is that it's more united than it has been over the previous few years, and that's because some clashes that happened in January this year meant that there's been a stronger move to try to integrate some of the disparate forces in the south with the main Yemeni military forces. But there's still no match for the Houthis in their present state. That's according to many people's analysis. And so, really, we'd be looking at a situation where international backers like Saudi Arabia would need to intervene in a major way in order to stop the Houthis.
0: Israeli settlers have carried out more attacks across the occupied West Bank. Some stormed areas to the east and south of Bethlehem, attacking several properties. Others cut down olive trees and damaged water tanks in Deir Sharaf, west of Nablus. The latest violence comes less than 3 months before Israel's general elections. Land grabs and the expansion of illegal settlements are major issues for Prime Minister Benjamin Netanyahu's far-right base of support. And Israel continues to strike southern Lebanon despite a ceasefire. Artillery shells targeted the towns of Mansouri, Ali al-Tahir and the outskirts of Kafr Rahman. And soldiers are destroying another village nearby. Israeli media report that the army's bombardment and occupation of southern Lebanon have destroyed entire villages. Israel's defense minister said the campaign was modeled on the destruction of Gaza. Imogen Kimber has more.
3: More than 5 months of Israeli strikes on southern Lebanon have effectively wiped entire villages off the map. That's according to an Israeli news report. Israel's Channel 12 says it analysed satellite images of 19 villages in the region. It found that in 10 of those villages, more than half the buildings have been destroyed, and 5 villages have been almost completely razed to the ground, with about 99% of the buildings. On Friday, there was relative quiet in southern Lebanon, after days of increased strikes.
4: The UN interim force in Lebanon says there's been a significant reduction in kinetic activity in southern Lebanon today, following 2 days of intensified Israel Defense Force fire. Yesterday, peacekeepers recorded 129 projectiles, the highest daily figure since the 21st of June, all fired by the IDF.
3: However, the Israeli army is still occupying much of the south, and the agreed withdrawal of their troops has stalled. But even if that happens, hundreds of thousands of people here in the south are still left with little to return to but piles of rubble. Imogen Kimber, Al Jazeera.
0: At least 3 inmates have been killed and more than 20 injured in fighting at several prisons across Sri Lanka. Investigators suspect the violence may be linked to rival drug gangs. They're looking into whether the incidents were part of a coordinated campaign. Let's bring in Minel Fernandez. She's outside Colombo's Magazine prison. Minel, why are we seeing so much violence now in the prisons? We've lost Minel there. We'll try and get her back in just a moment. Now, Russian and Ukrainian forces are stepping up attacks on vessels in the Black Sea. The sea is an economic lifeline for both countries. More than 30% of the world's wheat supply passes through there. Ukraine's military released this video appearing to show an attack on a sanctioned Russian ship. It says it has struck at least 218 vessels in the Black Sea and the Sea of Azov since early July. The commander of Ukraine's special forces said shipping through the Kerch Strait, which connects the seas, remains blocked. He warned vessels that are carrying grain could be hit. And meanwhile, Russia says on Thursday its forces struck 3 ships involved in carrying weapons and other equipment for Ukraine's military. It said in the past week it also hit 34 Ukrainian naval vessels, dozens of dry cargo ships and several tugboats. And in the midst of Russia's full-scale invasion, many young Ukrainians are rediscovering their traditions. At one folk dance in Kyiv, the revival is more than just about preserving culture. It's an expression of identity and a brief escape from the realities of war. Audrey McAlpine has more from the Ukrainian capital.
5: centuries-old sound drifts through the treetops in Kyiv's Peizhazhna Alley. Held twice a month, these grassroots folk dances are drawing growing numbers of young people.
6: Sometimes when there are airstrikes, we cancel our events.
5: But otherwise, it's business as usual. The founder of the event says interest in these traditions has increased over the last more than 12 years of Russian military intervention.
7: In 2014, we have growing interest to Ukrainian culture, and also in 2022, we started a full-scale war. Our world now is very unstable, and our traditions and our roots is really something very stable and something we can hold on to.
8: Everything you see and hear around me is an ode to tradition. But for these young people in Kyiv, this is as much about learning where they've come from as it is about having fun.
5: More than 4 years into the war, people here say these events also helped them find camaraderie while living through some dark days for Ukraine.
9: So my father and my boyfriend, they also serving in the army. And here I can feel that I'm not alone. And here I see communities that also care about everything that happens in Ukraine. Here you feel like, okay, I'm crazy, but this is like new normal for Ukraine. Like we grieve, we have fun, we dance, we love, we cry all together.
5: For Ukrainians, the war is existential and a burden that can't simply be tossed aside when their nation's independence is at stake. And they say this celebration of the past offers them strength for the present and hope for a peaceful future. Audrey McAlpine, Al Jazeera, Kyiv.
0: Now let's go back to Sri Lanka, where at least three inmates have been killed and more than 20 injured in fighting at several prisons. Manel Fernandez is outside Colombo's magazine. Prison. Manel, why are we seeing so much violence in the prisons now and what's being done to stop it?
10: So the prison system is majorly overcrowded. I mean, the facility you see, the high walls behind me, is a Colombo magazine prison. Now, that's where on Thursday night there was a clash between two rival factions. It left one inmate dead and at least 10 people injured. And then the next day, on Friday, you had that kind of violence also spread to two other prisons. Now, lots of people, those in prisons, their families, rights groups have said this gross overcrowding. The prison system in this country was built for around 10 or 11,000 inmates, but currently it houses four times as many, almost 40,000 prisoners and suspects. And that is one of the root causes. It's leading to a lot of tensions. There's a lack of facilities. And also, it's trying times. Now, inmates have complained that during times, like at the moment where the country is going through a massive dengue outbreak, that there's a lot of additional risks. Also, the fact is that many, many cases of these 40,000 prisoners suspects, it's only 1/4 that are convicted criminals. The 75% of the others are all pending cases. The authorities have acknowledged that there are delays in the system. Things like analyzing substances in the government analyst department take 6 months, a year and a half. So before these suspects can even be charged, they're locked away in facilities like this. Not an ideal situation. So there is a constant issue. On top of that, the security minister, the justice minister have announced that there are investigations ongoing to see if this string of violence that we've seen in recent weeks is something that's part of a coordinated campaign to create uncertainty and unrest within the system. The government has also, after a meeting yesterday with all stakeholders, the prisons, the police, the security forces, chaired by the president, the justice minister, and the security minister, say they will look at a mechanism to address some of the key issues, the safety of prisoners, trying to expedite cases, which is one of the reasons for this gross overcrowding. A majority of those prisoners on drug and narcotics-related charges. So they're going to try to move things along and also have a rapid response team for the eventuality that there are flare-ups. But over and above that, they have been talking about the possibility of potential house arrest with maybe electronic tagging. We haven't heard any major announcements, but I believe that's also part of discussions where the minor criminals, if you can call them that, will be sort of confined to house arrest, trying to ease the overcrowding and congestion in facilities like this.
0: That's Manel Fernandez live for us there from Colombo. Thank you. Now, still ahead on Al Jazeera.

0: Sarah, in the face of Houthi attacks and the US-Iran war, Saudi Arabia, Turkey and Pakistan sign a defence pact that states an attack on one is an attack on all.
1: We're making mining great again.
0: A push to expand domestic production of critical minerals. Trump announces new projects to counter China's dominance.
2: Frank assessments.
3: We've heard the President of the United States say that the U.S. has wiped out the entire Iranian Navy, and yet they attack ships seemingly at will.
2: Critical debate.
4: Would you reserve the same condemnation for a state that is found of committing genocide?
5: I don't believe it's committed genocide.
4: So they're all wrong, sir? Including physicians for human rights in Israel? They're all wrong?
2: Informed opinions.
6: There is the sense that the international community has turned its back on Gaza, that Gaza is being deliberately disappeared.
2: Inside story on Al Jazeera.
7: On Counting the Cost, the race to build humanoid robots is on. China now makes them for a fraction of the cost of its competitors. The U.S. is trying to catch up and slow Beijing's advances in artificial intelligence. But can Washington still contain China's technological rise? Counting the Cost on Al Jazeera.
8: I have the right to boycott anyone I want to, and the state has no business getting involved in that.
9: I was just opening my annual contract from the state of Arizona, and I was rather shocked to see this.
10: A three-part series explores the implications of U.S. anti-boycott laws for freedom of speech and First Amendment rights.
11: God's chosen to bless us because we protect Israel. I'm going to continue to do on a state level all that I can to support that.
10: Part 1, The Bill, on Al Jazeera.

0: You're watching Al Jazeera. One of our top stories is how the Yemeni army has started a new military operation against Nasrallah Houthis after a series of attacks on the internationally recognized government. The UN is warning the country is facing the highest risk of large-scale conflict since the 2022 truce came into effect. Israel's continuing its attacks on southern Lebanon despite a ceasefire. Artillery shells targeted the towns of Mansouri, Ali al-Tahir and the outskirts of Kafr Rahman. And soldiers are destroying another village nearby. And the commander of Ukraine's special forces has warned vessels carrying grain in the Black Sea could be hit. Russian and Ukrainian forces have been stepping up attacks on vessels in the waterway. Saudi Arabia, Turkey and Pakistan have signed a joint defence agreement in what observers say could mark the beginning of a wider regional alliance. The trilateral pact states that an attack against one is considered an attack against all three. The signing comes as tensions mount over the Iran war and the escalation in Yemen. Marlon Hardinger is a former US State Department official and joins us live from the city of Marshfield in Wisconsin. Marlon, where does the US land on all of this? Supportive or not supportive?
1: Yes, thank you. Yeah, that's the great question for this administration. I think they see this as probably helpful in the short term because of the capacity Turkey and Pakistan would bring to the Saudi allies. But I think long term, I think many people in Washington are concerned this sees as divergence from kind of the U.S. interest in some cases dominating the Gulf states. And if they decide to separate from the U.S. policy going forward, this could be the beginning of that process.
0: But Marlon, surely the only reason they're doing this is because the U.S. has failed in its pledge to protect allies. And the Iranian war that the U.S. and Israel started was the key to this. That's the reason they're doing it.
1: Yes, absolutely. I think, the Trump administration entered into this conflict with the belief that it would be short and sharp and the Gulf states would come out of it unscathed. And they really didn't prioritize the concerns of the Gulf states. So now this is a natural reaction because if Iran does emerge in a stronger position, now the Saudis have regional allies, formal regional allies, that they can push back against Iran, either militarily or diplomatically.
0: Now, there's going to be an awful lot of pressure on the U.S. to try and at least control this coming from Israel. And Israel is a key ally, despite some tensions between Netanyahu and

0: Trump. So do you think that plays into it at all?
1: Oh, absolutely. As you pointed out correctly, Israel and the U.S. will always be allies. But the Netanyahu administration, with the Trump administration, there's great strains there. So this, again, agreement here could really push back on the Netanyahu's current status and also undermine his reelection campaign that's well underway in Israel. So, yeah, again, it separates the U.S. interest from Israeli interest, but more importantly, the U.S. interest from the Netanyahu interest.
0: Now, in 1956, the Suez Crisis basically, you know, destroyed Britain's promise to defend the Middle East and all the protectorates it had in the region. Is there a fear that if this alliance, you know, gets wider, then American influence has simply disappeared and that'll weaken American foreign policy for a generation at least?
1: Yeah, as you heard from the initiation of this conflict, many of the analysts and historians were exactly using the 1956 crisis as a benchmark. If the U.S. didn't do this correctly, you would see its interest wane in the Gulf, and also the Gulf states realizing they're important to the U.S. to a certain level, but not directly enough to warrant the kind of defensive investment that should have been done prior to the start of this hostility. So I think what it will fall to is the next administration to really establish a new baseline with the Gulf states and really try to do a course correction from the Trump administration.
0: Marlon Hardinger, former U.S. State Department official, thank you so much for your time.
1: You're welcome.
0: The defence pact comes against the backdrop of the US and Israel's war on Iran. The Strait of Hormuz remains a point of contentions between Washington and Tehran. But Iran's Revolutionary Guard says the reopening of the strait does not depend on talks with Oman, but on the US accepting Tehran's conditions.
2: The reopening of the Strait of Hormuz has its own specific mechanism and has no connection whatsoever to the negotiations between Iran and Oman. The reopening of the strait is in fact subject to the conditions set by Iran, based on which the strait will be reopened. And that depends on the extent to which the US accepts the conditions set by Iran. The strait is not merely a waterway for us, nor is it simply an economic route. It is a source of power that, given the geographical position under the control of Iran, we will make use of this geography, and the enemy will have no choice but to accept Iran's conditions for the reopening, and to refrain from the interference in the negotiations that are currently taking place between Iran and other countries and are nearing their conclusion. They must accept Iran's conditions. Whenever they accept Iran's conditions, the strait will certainly be reopened.
0: Now, Abu Dhabi's National Oil Company says one of its vessels has been hit by a missile. They say it was struck while transiting the Strait of Hormuz on Saturday. No injuries have been reported. Qatar has strongly condemned the attack on the Emirati tanker, calling for the reopening of the strait without conditions. And Washington says it plans to provide $1 billion in security assistance to the new government in Bogota. That says Abelardo de la Esprilla has been sworn in as Colombia's new president. De la Esprilla narrowly won on a far-right platform, also promising a crackdown on drugs and crime. He joins a growing list of hard-right leaders in Latin America. Alessandro Rampietti reports from Cali.
3: Abelardo de la Espriella says he marks a clean break from the past. For the first time in Colombia's modern history, a president was sworn in outside the capital, a symbolic move by the ultra-conservative outsider to reinforce its anti-establishment image and hardline security agenda. The dual Colombian-American citizen, who has never held office, won on a far-right populist platform, promising an iron fist against crime, a smaller state, and closer ties with Donald Trump's administration. From the ceremony, he headed straight to a military base in Cali to deliver his first address as commander-in-chief.
4: The time has come to restore order, authority, and freedom.
3: De la Espriella wants Colombia to join the Shield of the Americas, a U.S.-led regional security alliance targeting drug trafficking, saying the time for dialogue is over.
4: I reaffirm my intention to relentlessly defeat narco-terrorism and all criminal organizations that threaten Colombia's freedom. I invite all of you to become steadfast defenders of our homeland.
3: the Lespriella joins a growing group of far-right leaders across Latin America. Argentina's Javier Milei, Ecuador's Daniel Noboa, and Chile's José Antonio Kass were among those attending. The King of Spain and FIFA President Gianni Infantino also attended.
5: The Lespriella unveiled dozens of ambitious political proposals. Some can be enacted by decree, but most will require support by a deeply divided Congress, likely forcing them to negotiate.
3: In Bogotá, outgoing President Gustavo Petro left the presidential palace for the last time, still alleging electoral fraud in the Lespriella's victory without proving evidence. His supporters rallied in several cities, warning the new administration could roll back human rights protections in the country.
6: We are raising our voices against the fascism imposed on us in an irregular manner. He does not represent us.
3: Colombia is once again entering a new political chapter under a deeply polarizing leader. How de Lespriella responds to dissent in the weeks ahead may define his presidency and the country's future. Alessandro Ampietti, Al Jazeera, Cali.
0: The Trump administration is launching a major new investment in mining education to expand domestic production of critical minerals. Officials say the funding will help train the next generation of engineers, geologists and mining specialists. China is currently dominating the force in critical minerals processing and is the world's largest supplier. Manuel Rapallo reports.
7: The Trump administration is unveiling new investments to strengthen the U.S. mining industry.
8: We're making mining great again.
7: At a roundtable meeting at the U.S. State Department, President Trump announced education grants intended for universities, community colleges, and trade schools to expand mining and engineering programs.
8: I'm thrilled to announce that we're delivering $100 million to train the next generation of American miners.
7: Officials say the goal is to prepare the workforce needed to expand domestic production of critical minerals.
9: Our objective is very simple. We're going to mine here, we're going to process here, we're going to refine here, we're going to manufacture here, and we're going to create those American jobs right here.
7: Those materials, including lithium, graphite, and rare earth elements, are essential for everything from electric vehicle batteries and semiconductors to fighter aircraft, missile systems, and advanced communications equipment. The administration argues the United States has become too dependent on overseas supply chains, particularly those linked to China, which dominates the processing of many critical minerals.
10: I think we all look forward to working, not just nationally, but with our allies around the world to ensure that we have supply chains that are diversified and reliable, and no country can ever hold us over our head and threaten us in the future.
7: Friday's announcement builds on a broader strategy already underway. Earlier this year, the Trump administration announced the creation of a U.S. Strategic Critical Minerals Reserve, the first ever stockpile of its kind. The White House has moved to speed up permits for new mining projects, encourage domestic production, and strengthen supply chains. Now it's adding another piece to that effort, ensuring there are enough trained workers to support the long-term growth of America's mining industry. Manuel Rapallo, Al Jazeera, Washington.
0: And there's more on our website, aljazeera.com. 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
11: As Israeli attacks on Gaza intensified, the lead doctor of Kamel Adwan Hospital refused to abandon his patients. Despite intimidation, personal injury, and the loss of his own son, he was unwavering. Faultlines investigates the targeting of Gaza's healthcare system and the raid that led to his arrest. The disappearance of Dr. Abu Safiya on Al Jazeera.
12: Can diplomacy end the conflict in Libya? The country's been divided since 2014 with rival governments in the east and west. The US and now Turkey are working on a plan to unify the warring parties. But given previous failed attempts, will their efforts stabilize Libya? This is Inside Story.

Hello again, I'm James Bayes. For a decade and a half, Libya's been struggling with both conflict and deep political divisions. A number of international diplomatic

0: This year, the situation has gotten even worse, with power cuts lasting up to 10 hours. The lives and businesses of the people have been badly impacted. So many have closed their businesses and left.
1: The country has known little peace in recent decades. Muammar Gaddafi came to power in a military coup in 1969. He ruled for 42 years, maintaining his leadership with authoritarian control, a strong security apparatus, and a system of tribal alliances. In 2011, a wave of pro-democracy protests spread across the Middle East and North Africa.
2: Gaddafi, go away!
1: Known as the Arab Spring, it ended Gaddafi's reign. He was captured and killed. In the scramble for power and influence, the then destabilized Libya endured two civil wars. In 2020, a nationwide ceasefire froze the battle lines. It left the internationally recognized Government of National Unity in control of Tripoli. A rival administration, the House of Representatives, is based in Benghazi. It's aligned with the warlord Khalifa Haftar and his self-declared Libyan National Army. Much of the south is controlled by a patchwork of local armed groups. Several multinational attempts to break the standoff, unify the state, and heal decades-old divides have failed. The UN has documented systemic corruption, cronyism, human rights abuses, and impunity in both administrations. Turkey has stepped up its efforts to bridge the divide, as has the US. President Donald Trump's senior advisor on Arab and African affairs has been shuttling between the parties. Reports indicate there's fresh momentum behind a US-led effort to secure a power-sharing arrangement. Libya has Africa's largest oil reserves, and Washington is promising major investment should a deal be reached. Libyans will be hoping that any resolution will break the cycle of prolonged instability and suffering. Michael Apple, Al Jazeera for Inside Story.
3: So let's discuss all of this further with our guests who are joining us for today's Inside Story. And in York in the UK, we have Anas Al-Ghamati, the founder and director of the SADC Institute, the first public policy think tank in Libya. William Lawrence is director of the North African Area Studies Programme at the National Council on US-Arab Relations. He joins us from Washington, D.C. And in Mula in Turkey, Murat Azlan, a security and defence researcher at the SETA Foundation, an independent think tank focused on Turkey. Thank you, all three of you, for joining us. Anas, you've been on this programme before with me during the long history since 2011. And I spent many months in Libya in 2011 as armed groups took control of the country and NATO bombarded. I was there when Gaddafi was killed. In fact, I was there when they put his body on display and I saw his body. That was supposed to be the moment of a new beginning. And of course, we are 15 years on from there. I mean, briefly, because it's a huge subject, what's gone wrong in your country?
4: It's hard to tell in a sentence. I remember when we commemorated the 10-year anniversary of Libya's revolution, the opening sentence to our edited volume, The Great Game, which is what Libya has really become, this theatre of great power competition. For those looking back at the revolution, we don't know if it's an obituary or a love letter, because the ambitions of Libyans was to transfer power to a civilian government, a democratic government, a responsible government. And since then, we've had 7 interim governments and we've had so many civil wars that it's now difficult to count how many there have been, but at least 3 since 2011. Now, I think the difficulty to try and get Libyans to agree on something is also trying to get foreign powers to agree on something. And I think today we can say that there's a lot more ripeness around the key foreign players that have been active in Libya over the last 15 years, but amongst the rival groups that are on the ground, they've had so much war and no reconciliation. So I think there's a real lack of trust, a deficit of trust. There's been no reconciliation process and nobody has been held accountable, not only for the last 15 years, but for the 42 years that preceded. So I think it's a good question to ask, but it leaves many more questions that Libyans are still asking for. And I don't think they've given quite up yet.
3: Well, Murat, for 12 years, the country's had two separate governments.

0: In Tripoli, the government of national unity, recognised by the UN, one of its main backers, Turkey, where you are. In Benghazi, the government of national stability. Although this active conflict now been frozen for 6 years, we've had neither stability or unity. What would be your view on how these two governments are actually performing for their people?
1: I think we have to first understand the psychology and sociology of Libya, Libyan people. Because we know that they inherited the legacy of Gaddafi era. On the other hand, the identity formation is a bit different from the other ones if compared. For instance, the cities are the base of the identity descriptions of the citizens. But if you go to the further east or south, it's the tribes. On the other hand, the mayors are much more active if compared to the Western cities. But the police officers are attached to mayors, though, where the armed groups are much more influential. So under these circumstances, once you are talking about the social cohesion, there must be a sort of base that they can promote their common shared identity. And it's interesting, when I was visiting Libya many times, you know, it was very interesting that they are the people smiling and be angry at the other in the meantime. It's a very tough job, but they are succeeding it. So if something pops up as a problem in the public, the interest groups, identities, armed groups, political currencies, they clash with each other easily. But at the end of the game, they sit, talk, and easily, you know, build a sort of common understanding. Well, Libya is different. I mean, we have to accept it first.
0: OK, William, so we have the two rival governments, one of them led by a general, he calls himself Field Marshal Khalifa Haftar, and the other the internationally recognised, UN-recognised government in Tripoli. Which one would you say is providing a better service, is a better government for its people, or is it hard to say?
2: In terms of the politics of it, I think the major difference, and it gets back to what the last speaker just said, is that the West is still trying to be democratic, and they have a certain amount of local democracy elections that have been going on throughout this 15-year period, and aspirations of what democracy yields, accountability, reducing corruption, et cetera, et cetera. You know, when it comes to the overall governance performance of the two sides, sadly, we've seen a lot of accountability issues and corruption issues, as was noted in the March UN panel of experts report. And in terms of the international community, I agree with everything Anas and the other speakers said, but I think there's been both an emphasis on and slightly greater success in the economic and security spheres and not as much in the political sphere. And I found it interesting right after they rolled out a roadmap for new elections in June. In July, we're talking about a new power sharing deal in which elections are barely mentioned. So the international community, for a lot of reasons, you know, the Ukraine war and Iran war and energy needs and a whole bunch of other things, wants Libya to reunify and stabilize and help the world and help Europe more. But they still haven't solved the fundamental problem that led to the 2011 events, which is, can Libyans govern themselves in a democratic and transparent way? And with that, that goal seems to be still pretty far off.
0: Well, Anas, you're the Libyan on the panel. Questions there from the other two panelists about the background of Libya and the way Libya works. Do you think elections are a good goal in the near term?
3: I think it's a goal for the Libyan people, and I think it's not been a goal for the internationals. And I think William was right. I think in terms of what has been on the table most recently, has seen more momentum than I think in any kind of previous attempt, but no one can actually tell you what the deal is. And I think the reason of that is the US, Masad Boulos, the US envoy, has started with the ending and not the middle. And I think the ending actually is just these positions that perhaps Khalifa Haftar, his son Saddam Haftar, will become president, the current prime minister in Tripoli, Abdelhamid Dbeibah, will continue as a prime minister. They haven't told us the mechanisms, who's going to sign it, what's actually going to happen the day afterwards, how they actually share power. And I think one of the dangers, obviously, is that they're neglecting this idea of elections and just saying, we'll kick that down the road. They've kicked that down the road for 15 years. Well, they've kicked it down the road for the last 12 years, in fact. But for the most part, Libyans overwhelmingly have signed up to vote. There's 2.8 million people that are eligible to vote, and they've all registered. In local elections, they come out to vote. They're blocked from voting in the east and in the south. So as a litmus test, Libyans themselves want to be able to determine who gets to rule their country, how they get to be responsible or responsive for these local services that are an absolute disaster today. The electricity, water, health sector, in particular, to name three, are really, really bad. Libyans want to be able to determine who gets to be able to do those things. And a unified government is not a plan for a responsive or responsible government. The two parties that have been at war or been at conflict or been competing over the last decade or the last 5 years, since the last 6 years, since the last unity government, they don't hold the entire, you know, the entire tools of the state. You need a functioning judiciary to be able to hold people to account. You need local services to be actually delivered by technocrats, not by men in military uniforms or family members of Abdelhamid Dbeibah. So I think in that sense, all of the factors that we've spoken about in abstract, they're very real for Libyans themselves. And if they could get Libyans to vote, or Libyans could vote themselves, they would. The plan doesn't include voting, and I think there's a key reason for that. The American envoy himself came to Misrata, which is a very powerful city in Western Libya, fought against Khalifa Haftar in that last war. He left with a photograph. You can't sign photographs. And I think that's the real element here, is there is no plan for how we get this unified government in. There is no plan for elections. There's a lot of wishful thinking, a lot of photographs. You can't sign photographs, and you can't make that reality into a stable plan that stops a war or averts a third war in the last 12 years.
0: William, you heard Anas there talk about how bad things are on the ground in Libya. Frequent power cuts, blackouts. Many people don't have access to safe drinking water. Estimated third of the population close to or in poverty. And yet, Libya sits on the largest oil reserves on the African continent. It should be, and it has a relatively small population. It should be very rich, should it not?
2: Absolutely. And that's been one of the major conundrums of the last many decades, that Libya is so wealthy. They wanted to be a Dubai. They wanted to, be one like the Gulf countries and build up the coastline and have all kinds of international investment. They have a highly, highly educated population, very entrepreneurial population that is champing at the bit to sort of be released, once these political things can be sorted out and the economy can get going. There's a lot that can be accomplished in Libya, but instead you have a lot of the wealth tied up in a sovereign wealth fund nobody's touching because they're protecting it for the future. You have Libya producing oil about half of what it's could, and then what's there, is it barely runs the government. And then there's the corruption issue that we've been talking about. And then, of course, a lot of oil gets sold in gas gets sold in neighboring countries and smuggled out because it's all subsidized. So it's a very dysfunctional country in a very wealthy, with very wealthy resources and wealthy human resources that aren't being fully tapped. And that led to the frustration of the Arab Spring and the current frustration. And some Libyans are probably okay with a power sharing deal if it sort of gets the economy working and gets lives to be better in the short term. But they know that won't yield the long-term results that they're all looking for because, as Anes said, an unaccountable government won't deliver over the long term in a sustainable way.
0: Murat, Turkey now seems to have joined the US in pushing this plan for unification, which is interesting because Turkey has been the main supporter of one side of Libya, the government in Tripoli. What do you know there in Turkey about what is being proposed and why Turkey has decided to back this US plan?
1: Well, from the very beginning, Turkish foreign policy regarding Libya was very clear. United, integrated, integral, one Libya rather than divided. And there are reasons. One reason is that the deep historical linkages of Libyan people to Turks, we know the history. The second one, it's about the Eastern Mediterranean Sea's geopolitics, because the eastern shores are important for Turkish foreign policy, especially for the exclusive economic zone or continental shelf delimitation with Libyan government. But whatever, Turkish foreign policy makers regard all Libyans as a unique society and

0: supposed to deal with all of them. I know that it was 2019 and 20, Khalifa Haftar challenged the Tripoli government by the support of United Arab Emirates and also by the presence of Russian military. So that was exactly what Turkey was against. And today, Turkey established a great bridge with Benghazi. Currently, businessmen, Turkish businessmen are in Benghazi doing business and think that unifying institutions as a first step is the priority of the Turkish government. And the second step should be for sure a political transition to fair elections, constitutional writing, and also a stable government for the all Libya. And please, let's keep something in mind. It's what we have a state in Libya, but there's no system. So what Turkey wants is currently to build a system that will cover the overall Libya, the north, south, or east, or west, doesn't matter. And system building should be on the agenda because they don't need a state building, but system.
1: Anas, you mentioned earlier on, we very limited details of this new plan and exactly how it will work, but some of the names are familiar. Dabeiba would remain the prime minister, we think, from most of the leaks. And Saddam Haftar, the son of General Haftar, would become the head of a new presidential reform version of the presidential council. These names are familiar. Can I show you this? The UN Panel of Experts report. That's the report that goes to the Security Council. This one was from March. Let me read it to you. The panel found that armed group actors, mainly Ibrahim al-Dabeiba, that is the nephew and national security advisor of the prime minister, and Saddam Haftar, developed and honed their capabilities to exert control of the National Oil Corporation at every level of the decision-making process. And it then talked about the scale and level of the organisation of illicit petroleum exports, both crude oil and refined products. Pretty damning indictment of the two family names there.
2: I couldn't agree more. I mean, often people ask me, can Dabeiba and Haftar work together? And I say, well, they already do. And they have a very fruitful arrangement in the oil industry. They make hundreds of millions, if not by this time, because that's an older report that they're making in the billions. So they have a business arrangement. The problem is they don't have a political arrangement to share power because they don't trust each other. This is not an ideological division. This is not a conflict. Conflicts are about irreconcilable ideas. This is just competition. This is like a bank heist and the two bank robbers arguing about who gets the higher cut. And secondly, do you trust the other one to let you live with that money? So I think the real question is, can you share power, cooperate in power? Because then that's what the American plan has been. The American plan didn't start with bringing together the two rival parliaments, which would actually have the legal mandate to install this government. They brought together the two elites that control those parliaments, and they figured out a unified budget. So the American demand actually is quite simple. We want you to be able to spend money so we can make money on the other end of this. This is Mas'ad Boulos, by the way, who is a second-hand car dealer who made his trade and fortune in Nigeria. This is not a seasoned diplomat, and the Americans are not seasoned diplomats in the first place. We can see what they've been doing since the events of what happened in Israel and Gaza over the last several years. These are not custodians of diplomacy and seasoned veterans. They don't care if the deal goes wrong or how Libyans will deal with it or how this impacts the region. They just care that they make some money at the end of it and that the region itself, Turkey, Egypt, whoever else may have to pick up the pieces afterwards. But the two individuals that you just mentioned, they don't have a problem with having a business arrangement. They have a problem with sharing power because they don't trust each other. And I think that's really where all of this problem kind of arises from, because if there isn't a plan to run Libya and there is just a plan to hold Libya, and that's what we've seen for the last decade, the two rival parties holding Libya in East and West, but not actually governing it together, then you'll see more of these kind of photo ops. You'll see them doing joint military exercises in the city of Sirte that divides the East and the West. The US did its flintlock exercise a few months ago. They were photographed there, but they're not jointly operating and conceding power and blending their command structures together. So you've got two different, it's like having a picnic with two different picnic baskets. It makes no sense. You're not sharing a meal. You just come to eat your separate meals in the same area. And they're eating Libyan food. They're eating Libyan oil, Libyan resources every single day. The Libyan state is getting poorer. The Libyan people are getting poorer. And when these massive flaring up moments, like what we've seen over the last week of really desperate situations, electricity supply,

0: by health, transportation, on every kind of level, Libyans get frustrated. They have to ask themselves, these two divided elites, why should we give them another 12 years or 5 years, 6 years respectively, to steal more and not be responsive to our needs? So that's the major issue here. It's not only a perception gap, because you also have rival armed groups that are outside of this, and they don't know what the terms of the deal are. If they don't know what the terms of the deal are, they will start writing their own terms. And the simplest litmus test is, go on tomorrow and coronate Saddam Haftar or Ibrahim Dabeiba or Abdelhamid Dabeiba and tell them the Americans are going to install this. What is the plan if people start fighting back? What is the plan for the bloodshed that could occur for a third time? Who is going to take responsibility, or who's going to feel the blowback? Not the Americans. It's the Europeans. It will be the regional players. It will be the Turks. It will not be the Americans. They won't be here to save the day tomorrow. They will just care that if any money gets spent, that those monies are dollar, that money is in dollar, and that it's making its way to the US or privately in the hands of Bulos family or Trump family, because that's ultimately what they care about. That's the bottom line.
1: William, Anas there raises the prospect of renewed conflict in Libya. And he's right, is he not, that there are, yes, two governments, but it's traditionally a tribal society. There are numerous competing interests, and some estimates as many as 400,000 armed men in the country with conflicting loyalties. How worried are you?
2: Very worried. This peace is held for 6 years for tourist reasons, with flare-ups from time to time. I would push back gently on the idea of tribal society. I mean, the 2011 Arab Spring revolt was in many respects anti-tribal, and Gaddafi tried to deploy loyal tribes against the militias that weren't generally organizing on a tribal basis and failed. And one of the slogans of 2011 was La ala qabliya, no to tribalism. You know, so the tribal aspect's important. It's important to the solution, but it's not dominant. Instead, the way I would characterize Libya is many militias organized on things other than tribal basis that are defending a revolution that hasn't succeeded yet. And whether they're focused on the political side or the economic side or the security side or a combination of that, they want to achieve what Libya needs. I mean, there isn't a lot of daylight between what these militias want and what Libya needs. It's just they haven't been able to get it yet for all of the reasons that NS and the other guests are talking about in terms of the international factors and the domestic factors that have pushed against success. So you know, I'm very worried this could break out again. Although Libyans don't fight for very long or very ferociously, you know, at one point I used to say Libya's 50 conflicts in all around the country, and they flare up from time to time, and sometimes they unite with the East-West conflict that drives these higher political arrangements that we've been discussing. But ultimately, in the end, we're going to need a change of the guard. We're going to need new faces coming in, the technocrats, and this is talking about a new generation of leaders. Libya has very competent people that have been excluded from power on both sides, and a turning of the page. Let me add one other aspect here. In Sgherat, the 2015 negotiations, the big mistake is they brought in the politicals and not the militaries. And now what they're doing is they're talking to this sort of power brokers on each side and not bringing in the political side. And any kind of, you know, political power sharing deal that excludes important voices won't be sustainable.
1: If I can bring in Murat at the end, because lots of concern there that this is a risk. It's certainly a deviation from what had been the official UN plan. Do you think that that view that maybe this is pretty high risk is shared in Ankara? Briefly, please.
3: Well, Ankara is interested in the ultimate vision. It's having Libya under one government and sustainable and also eternal. Because once you divide any country in the region, expect a domino effect. And Libya, well, it was 2014 and 2019, it was a test. So Turkey does not want to see any divided country in the region, because we don't want, that's very clear. On the other hand, the new government in Libya, after Dabeiba or Haftar, doesn't matter, it must be able. And that's the problem. But what I observe from the statements of the Libyans when I have interviews with them, I have just concluded my latest book on Libya, by the way. It's about to be published. Well, they want to have a hero governing the overall country, like an Atatürk of Turkey. Why? Because each armed group in country is somehow strong enough to keep a city under control, but they want a united Libya, and that's exactly what Turkey wants. So that's why the efforts of Turkey and the United States have intensified to keep the country under one administration and with a strong democratic culture. And okay. It will take time, that's for sure, but achievable.
1: Thank you very much to our guests today, Murat Aslan, Anas Al-Ghamati and William Lawrence. 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Or on X, you can find us at AJInsideStory. That's it from me, James Bayes, and the team here. Until next time, stay tuned. Al Jazeera's coverage from around the world continues in a moment.

0: on counting the cost. The race to build humanoid robots is on. China now makes them for a fraction of the cost of its competitors. The U.S. is trying to catch up and slow Beijing's advances in artificial intelligence. But can Washington still contain China's technological rise? Counting the cost on Al Jazeera.
1: The latest news.
2: The Israeli army withdrew, the Lebanese army deployed. Now it has to prevent Hezbollah's return.
1: With detailed coverage.
3: There are a lot of points of contention, a lot of controversies that need to be settled down either with diplomacy or another round of escalation.
1: From the heart of the story.
4: The war has transformed the identity of an entire workforce, forcing thousands of people to redefine what work, dignity, and survival now mean.
5: A life taken for reporting the brutal truth from Gaza.
6: We will not stop even for a minute to broadcast the suffering of people and those displaced.
5: In his own words, recorded just weeks before his assassination.
6: From the first month of this war, the Israeli army directly threatened me. Their message said, Anas al-Sharif, we will kill you unless you stop the coverage.
5: The silencing of Anas al-Sharif on Al Jazeera.
7: Health authorities here in Guatemala say one of the biggest challenges to combating malnutrition is accessing rural areas, adding that the places that are most in need are often the hardest to reach.
8: Emotions are still running high here in Minneapolis following the shooting death of 37-year-old Renee Nicole Good at the hands of a federal immigration agent.
7: It's rare for a U.S. military operation to begin with this level of public opposition. Polling suggests that only about a quarter of Americans support U.S. strikes on Iran.

0: Hello, I'm Imran Khan. This is Al Jazeera live from Doha. The top stories this hour. Iran says a deal on a temporary shipping route in the Strait of Hormuz will come with conditions, including compensation for what it calls violations of the interim deal with the US. Using its playbook from Gaza, Israel has reduced entire villages in southern Lebanon to nothing but rubble. Yemen's internationally recognized government launches a new military operation against the Nasrallah Houthis. The UN warns of the risk of large-scale conflict. Ukraine and Russia step up attacks on vessels in the Black Sea. Kyiv warns grain ships could be hit. And a hunger warning. Extreme weather systems threaten millions across three continents. We look at the crisis in Uganda. Iran's Foreign Minister Abbas Araghchi says reopening the Strait of Hormuz is contingent on conditions, including compensation for what he says are violations of an interim deal with the US in June. He says Tehran is close to reaching an agreement with Oman on securing a temporary shipping route in the strait. Maritime traffic has slowed to a trickle in the Strait of Hormuz, with only eight vessels transiting on Thursday, according to the data firm Kepler. Before the war, about 140 ships passed through the waterway daily, carrying 20% of the world's oil and gas shipments. In a statement, Araghchi says, "We are very close to an agreement, but the opening of the Strait of Hormuz is subject to other conditions, including compensation for violations of the Islamabad Memorandum of Understanding by the United States. Given the technical and legal complexities, we're currently discussing a temporary route. Before a new route is established, a temporary route will be considered the basis for a main route." The Americans were looking to create new routes in the Strait of Hormuz, and despite the warnings that our country gave, they sought to undermine Iran's management and the Strait of Hormuz. Iran's Revolutionary Guard says reopening the strait doesn't depend on talks with Oman, but on the US accepting Tehran's conditions.
1: The reopening of the Strait of Hormuz has its own specific mechanism and has no connection whatsoever to the negotiations between Iran and Oman. The reopening of the strait is in fact subject to the conditions set by Iran, based on which the strait will be reopened. And that depends on the extent to which the US accepts the conditions set by Iran. The strait is not merely a waterway for us, nor is it simply an economic route. It is a source of power that, given the geographical position under the control of Iran, we will make use of this geography, and the enemy will have no choice but to accept Iran's conditions for the reopening, and to refrain from the interference in the negotiations that are currently taking place between Iran and other countries and are nearing their conclusion. They must accept Iran's conditions. Whenever they accept Iran's conditions, the strait will certainly be reopened.
0: Now, Tahid Asadi is live for us in Tehran. Tahid, these are very strong statements. Reading between the lines, what do you think they mean and what they are trying to signal?
2: Well, indeed, Iran is trying to practice a level of control and authority over the Strait of Hormuz, and they have been constantly saying that the situation at the strait is not going to get back to the time prior to the commencement of the war. But still, we heard two important messages, two important statements, one from the spokesperson for the Revolutionary Guards, the other one from the Iranian Foreign Minister Abbas Araghchi, all with some common messages in that regard. Four of them I can summarize, if I may. First, they're saying that the reopening of the Strait of Hormuz is conditional, not automatic, meaning that the reaching of a deal between Oman and Iran is not necessarily going to pave the way for actual reopening of the strait, but all eyes are going to be on the United States from the Iranian perspective to see whether or not they can fulfill their commitments. Also, a second point, that was a rejection of the TSS, the trajectory through which ships and vessels can transit through this geostrategically significant choke point. Iranians have been saying that there is going to be a new pathway, and the other day we've got it from the spokesperson for for the Ministry of Foreign Affairs, Ismail Baghaei, saying that the geographical coordinates have been agreed upon between Omani and Iranian side. And of course, when it comes to arrangements, the second or the third perhaps important aspect, Iran is saying that it should be conducted bilaterally, firmly rejecting any intervention from third parties, even though it goes without saying that the United States remains a key factor when it comes to any potentiality for the reopening of this strait. And right now they are talking about temporary routes, meaning that at certain point there might be a final agreement between Iranian and the American side to find a permanent trajectory for the ships and vessels to transit through this strategic waterway. We know that previously Iran rejected so-called Omani proposal to have two separate corridors in northern and southern areas for the strait to actually let ships and vessels transit. And last but not the least, Iran is trying to actually assert control over the strait, not just necessarily as a commercial waterway, but as a point of leverage, strategically speaking, in this intricate situation in which it's not just the Strait of Hormuz, but a lot of other interrelated, complicated issues at work, to see whether or not diplomacy can be on the horizon to resolve points of contention, or there might be a possibility for another round of confrontation.
0: Now, the Iranians there, the foreign minister, mentioned the memorandum of understanding. Since the ceasefire broke down, nobody's really talked about the MOU. What can we read into that, Tahid?
2: No, based on what we heard today from the Iranian Foreign Minister Abbas Araghchi and other Iranian officials over the course of past few days and weeks, we know that Iranians are saying that the United States did not fulfill their commitments based on the Memorandum of Understanding in general, and in particular when it comes to the situation at the Strait of Hormuz. They are saying that based on the Memorandum of Understanding, the two sides have agreed for Iran to have a certain level of control and authority and responsibility to reopen the strait. And also in that regard, we know that Iran is saying that Memorandum of Understanding was not fully implemented. And also they're saying that new maritime arrangements should be needed. There is a revision needed in that regard. That is what we heard from Iranian Foreign Minister Abbas Araghchi. And also last but not the least, based on what we hear, they're saying that the Memorandum of Understanding and the agreement between Iran and Oman, if reached at the end of the day, cannot necessarily reopen the strait. Iranians have this background of mistrust when it comes to any diplomatic engagement with the United States. So right now, they're saying that any potential reopening of the strait is going to be highly dependent upon the practical commitments by the United States in that regard. And let's just keep in mind, if a deal is reached at the end of the day between Tehran and Muscat, Iranian analysts are saying that that could pave the way for the revival of diplomacy, for the two sides to get back to the Memorandum of Understanding and sit down and talk, specifically between Iran and the United States. We know in that regard that this prospect of diplomacy is overshadowed by a cloud of mistrust, and we know that we are dealing with a situation characterized by breakability, as we are dealing with a temporary period of ceasefire. We don't know how long it's going to take, and also the complicated nature of the situation, not just when it comes to the Strait of Hormuz and the U.S. naval blockade on the other hand, but also a relatively long list of other controversial issues, such as the nuclear dossier of the country, which was supposed to be dealt with after the Memorandum of Understanding was signed in the next stage of that. Also, when it comes to the frozen assets, the sanctions, Iran's regional relations, and other issues which needs a certain amount of time, a certain amount of trust for the two sides to sit down and talk about all these controversies. Or let's just keep in mind that the two sides are simultaneously talking about a second scenario, which is a possibility of another round of escalation should negotiations fail.
0: That's Tahid Asadi, live for us there from Tehran. Thank you so much. Now, Abu Dhabi's national oil company says one of its vessels has been hit by a missile. It says the tanker was struck while transiting the Strait of Hormuz on Saturday. No injuries have been reported. Earlier, Iranian media reported that a vessel believed to be an oil tanker had caught fire in the southern corridor of the state. Both Qatar and Saudi Arabia have condemned the attack. Qatar's foreign ministry released a statement saying the state of Qatar considers it a flagrant violation of the rules of international law and freedom of maritime navigation and a blatant breach of UN Security Resolution 2817. The Ministry of Foreign Affairs renews the state of Qatar's categorical rejection, using the Strait of Hormuz as a bargaining chip, and it calls for reopening it without conditions and its affirmation that freedom of navigation in this vital passage is firmly established. Principle that admits no compromise. Now, the MOU between Iran and the US called for an immediate end to military operations on all fronts, including Lebanon. But Israel has continued its attacks in the south despite a ceasefire with the Lebanese government. Artillery shells targeted towns of Mansouri, Ali El Tahir, and the outskirts of Kafr Rahman. And soldiers are destroying another village nearby. Israeli media report that the army's bombardment and occupation of southern Lebanon have destroyed entire villages. Israel's defense minister said the campaign was modeled on the destruction of Gaza. Imogen Kimber has more.
3: More than 5 months of Israeli strikes on southern Lebanon have effectively wiped entire villages off the map. That's according to an Israeli news report. Israel's Channel 12 says it analyzed satellite images of 19 villages

0: in the region. It found that in 10 of those villages, more than half the buildings have been destroyed, and 5 villages have been almost completely razed to the ground, with about 99% of the buildings. On Friday, there was relative quiet in southern Lebanon after days of increased strikes.
1: The UN interim force in Lebanon says there's been a significant reduction in kinetic activity in southern Lebanon today, following 2 days of intensified Israel Defense Force fire. Yesterday, peacekeepers recorded 129 projectiles, the highest daily figure since the 21st of June, all fired by the IDF.
0: However, the Israeli army is still occupying much of the south, and the agreed withdrawal of their troops has stalled. But even if that happens, hundreds of thousands of people here in the south are still left with little to return to but piles of rubble. Imogen Kimber, Al Jazeera.
2: Let's now speak to Joe Macaron. He's a geopolitical analyst focusing on the Middle East. He joins us live from Beirut. 200,000 Lebanese are still displaced from southern Lebanon. They're now talking about, Israeli officials talk about, the Gazification of the south of Lebanon. The talks between the Lebanese government and the Israeli government don't seem to be going anywhere. What is the leverage here that the Lebanese government has? How does it change this narrative?
3: Obviously, the Lebanese government now has entered the framework agreement that it's some sort of a trap, from a strategic point of view, at least. They can negotiate Israel, but they don't hold the ground. And they also cannot have imposed what's happening in south of Lebanon. The problem of this framework agreement is it legitimized the Israeli occupation somehow without a clear withdrawal deadline and without a clear revision. And at the same time, Hezbollah also have no clear exit strategy from entering two wars, first support of Gaza and second support of what's happening with Iran. But they also have no clear vision. So we have two competing, incompatible visions in Lebanon now, which doesn't make it easy. And you have also an Israeli government who is keen on resisting any pressure and is keen to hold on to their gains from 7 October to 2023, whether in Syria and Gaza and Lebanon. So the security of Lebanon is now basically linked to external factors that Lebanese themselves do not control.
2: Now, Joe, at what point do you, given everything that you've just said, does the Lebanese government simply walk away from these negotiations and concentrate on internal negotiations with Hezbollah? Does that put them in a stronger position if they get a deal with Hezbollah?
3: Definitely, but they should have them together. The problem is they chose only this line of U.S.-mediated talks with Israel. But there are many layers of the problems in Lebanon. You have to have U.S.-Iran understanding, and you have to have Lebanon-Israel, which is happening, and you have also to have, as you mentioned, the government, the authorities should have a deal with Hezbollah somehow, because the agreement, the framework agreement, was built or devised on the basis or the premise that Israel will have good intention to withdraw and Hezbollah will voluntarily disarm. But it doesn't explain to anyone what happens if Hezbollah didn't disarm or if Israel didn't withdraw. So now we are in this difficult situation where the army cannot do much. Hezbollah also is in a difficult position. So I think they should go in parallel. The Lebanese side should be at least in a position to warn that they might withdraw from negotiation as a leverage, to say that it's not going anywhere, we will not go in September, for example. But they have no leverage on the U.S. Their only policy now is to ask the U.S. to pressure Israel. And the U.S. will not pressure Israel at this moment of tension with Iran and ahead of the Israeli election. So we are in a vicious cycle now with no clear path forward.
2: But Joe, you mentioned the US role there. The US role, is it an honest broker? Because it seems to me, everything that you've just said, everything that I've read, everybody I've spoken to says, well, actually, the US is on Israel's side. These talks were doomed to fail because of that reason, surely.
3: the U.S. are not an honest mediator.

0: later, given the relation of the relation between Trump and Netanyahu, the way they dealt with Iran, now the Lebanese side have been trying to convert the U.S. role from a mediator, between quotation, to a guarantor of that they will guarantee Israeli behavior. So what the Americans were able to do now is to restrain Israel militarily since the ceasefire with between Lebanon and Israel. And this was in the U.S. interest because they didn't want Israel to disrupt the U.S.-Iran talks. But more and more than that, they cannot guarantee the implementation. So there's no clear mechanism, not only the U.S., maybe at the European country or some sort of another side who is more neutral in that sense, to at least to verify if Israel withdrew, if Lebanon disarmed Hezbollah. We don't have a honest broker now who can verify this. So the U.S., for them, Lebanon is not a priority. The main priority is Iran. And now they are asking Netanyahu to stay on the side, not to fight Iran, not to fight Lebanon, but they will not ask them more, ask for Netanyahu more than that, which to withdraw from Lebanon. I think they are going gradually, but definitely, I mean, the U.S. cannot play this role and cannot guarantee the U.S. behavior, but at the same time, they are the only country that can control Netanyahu at this point.
1: Joe Macaron, thank you so much for unpacking that all. It was very useful. Now, Israeli settlers have carried out more attacks across the occupied West Bank. Some stormed areas to the east and south of Bethlehem, attacking several properties. Others cut down olive trees and damaged water tanks in Deir Sharaf, west of Nablus. The latest violence comes less than 3 months after Israel's general elections. Land grabs and the expansion of illegal settlements are important issues for Prime Minister Benjamin Netanyahu's far-right support base. Now, Noor Odeh joins us from near Bethlehem in the occupied West Bank. Noor, you are in eyesight of a lot of those settler militias that are supposedly responsible for these attacks. Just update us on the situation where you are.
2: Imran, we are in Khalayil al-Loz, which is on the outskirts of Bethlehem City. Now, this village has been tormented by several illegal settler outposts, like the one right behind me. And this is really a rare view, up close and personal, if you will, of what these so-called pastoral outposts are. The Israeli settlers have set up their caravans, their water tanks. They brought in their livestock. And what they do is they use the land of the village to graze their sheep. They attack homes that are literally a stone's throw away. We've been speaking to residents here. Their windows have been smashed. Their cars have been attacked. They have been attacked by settlers as well. And when that doesn't work, the settlers call in the Israeli army that comes in, attacks the residents, detains them, fines them for trying to access their land, and then erases all the video they've captured of the settler attack. That is the reality of this village, but it is really a very telling story of how all these villages that are affected by Israeli settler violence, how they experience life day in and day out.
1: Now, Noor, you just mentioned there that the Israeli army oftentimes actually accompanies and protects the Israeli settlers. But the Israeli army is also mounting multiple raids across the West Bank daily. But let's talk about the settler attacks, because what do these do to ordinary Palestinians, these attacks, these constant raids?
2: Well, these attacks turn life upside down because at the end of the day, Palestinians are not just defenseless. It's not just that they have nobody to call. If they try to defend themselves against these attacks, then they are detained, shot at by the settlers or the occupation forces. Best case scenario in some cases would be to be detained by the Israeli army. And that is, as we have been reporting for months, certainly not a pleasant experience. But that also means is that the land belonging to Palestinians is shrinking. It is being robbed from under their feet. So these farmers have very little land left to plant on. They have very little land to graze their livestock on. And so it is an attack on their way of life. It doesn't have to be an attack every day. It doesn't even have to be an attack every week. The presence of these illegal out

0: outposts and the larger settlements basically is an attack on their existence, because it takes away from their land, it restricts their ability to move, and it forces upon them a choice, or at least the thinking of it, of what to do next and what does the future hold, because there is nothing stopping this settler or these settlers from coming in where we are right now. We're privileged to have these flak jackets. The residents do not have them. And so they have to wonder or think about the safety of their children, the prospects of a future, if there is any, and whether the settler now will want to take over this street and use it for grazing of the livestock, or whether it will be declared a closed military zone, as we've seen in other cases in other villages, in order to make the settlers feel safe. And that is something that the army would do. So this partnership, if you will, between the Israeli settlers and the Israeli army is what is daunting for Palestinians, what makes the reality here almost unbearable. And certainly, the more it escalates, the more the right-wing government in Israel feels that it can count on the support of settlers living in outposts like this to vote for them come October.
1: That's Noor Odeh live for us just outside of Bethlehem. Thank you so much. The United Nations is warning Yemen is facing the highest risk of large-scale conflict since the 2022 truce. The internationally recognised government says the army's launched a military operation against Yansarullah Houthis. The rebel group has carried out a series of attacks on Saudi-backed government forces. It's also targeted sites across the border in Saudi Arabia. The UN Security Council has expressed concern at the escalation, saying it threatens regional security. It's also urged the Houthis to refrain from further attacks and to use dialogue to reduce tension. The Houthis are backed by Iran and control the capital, Sana'a, and the northwest, including most of the Red Sea coastline. The internationally recognised government controls much of southern and eastern Yemen. The Houthis' latest attacks have targeted Marib and Hadramut, and that's where most of the country's oil and gas reserves are, as well as its energy facilities. Last month, the rebel group declared a maritime blockade on Saudi shipping in the Red Sea and the Bab al-Mandab Strait. Roughly 4 million barrels of Saudi oil transit the waterway every single day. Al Jazeera's Yusuf Mowry has the latest from Yemen's capital, Sana'a.
2: This is actually the first time in recent months that the Yemeni armed forces have issued out a statement announcing a military operation or a counter-military operation against Ansarullah Houthi positions in a number of battlefronts, according to the statement that was issued earlier today by the Yemeni Army Armed Forces spokesperson. Of course, according to the statement, this is in retaliation to the latest escalation by the Ansarullah Sana'a government. Over the past couple of days, they've stepped up their military attacks, targeting Yemeni armed forces, military positions, weapon depots, and military sites across the province or governorate of Madib and also the eastern governorate of Hadramaut. According to the armed forces spokesperson, if the Sana'a Ansarullah government continue their attacks against the Yemeni army forces, they will retaliate and attack relentlessly. Now, we've seen over the past couple of days the Sana'a Ansarullah government shift to a preemptive military attack mode, targeting military positions of the Yemeni army before they can have time to carry out any military offensive. According to the Ansarullah Houthis, the reason that they are carrying out these attacks is because they suspect that the Yemeni army, that the internationally recognized Yemeni army, is coordinating with Saudi Arabia, and we're on the final stages of a military operation and military campaign aimed at targeting Ansarullah Houthi positions in the areas and in the territories that are under their control. Now, the UN has issued out a statement also calling for de-escalation, but mainly condemning the latest ballistic and drone attacks by the Sana'a Ansarullah Houthis, and also condemning the Yemeni group's attacks on oil tankers in the Red Sea. If the situation does not de-escalate, experts are warning that this could very well lead to another civil war in Yemen. Yusuf Mowry, Al Jazeera, Sana'a.
1: Now, earlier, Michael

0: colleague Adrian Finnegan spoke to Elizabeth Kendall. She's a Middle East specialist and the president of Girton College at Cambridge University. She thinks it's a dangerous moment for Yemen if attacks by the Houthis continue and the Saudi-backed forces can't stop them.
1: Possibility is looming large now of Yemen sliding back into a civil war. Let's not forget, the civil war in Yemen that was internationalized in 2015 never really technically ended. Yes, there's been a truce between the Houthis and the Saudi-led forces in Yemen since 2022, but that truce did actually expire by the end of 2022. And although it's held since then, on and off, it's been incredibly fragile. Recent months have seen troop movements and clashes. And so all the warning signs are there that the civil war could kick off again. And I think what we're seeing now, the Houthis really gunning for it. And it, unless the Saudi-backed forces are bumped up, I think it could end up in a very nasty situation indeed.
2: Houthis have struck government forces in Marib and Hadramut. They're also targeting Saudi interests. Just how much military pressure can Yemen's government realistically absorb right now?
1: One thing in the Yemeni government's favour is that it's more united than it has been over the previous few years. And that's because some clashes that happened in January this year meant that there's been a stronger move to try to integrate some of the disparate forces in the south with the main Yemeni military forces. But there's still no match for the Houthis in their present state. That's according to many people's analysis. And so really we'd be looking at a situation where international backers like Saudi Arabia would need to intervene in a major way in order to stop the Houthis.
0: So they're heading Al Jazeera.
3: La autoridad y la libertad.
0: With a pledge to combat crime, Colombia's new hard-right president is sworn in at a ceremony held for the first time outside the capital.
4: On an island where 40% of the population is in poverty, access to a basic resource is becoming increasingly scarce.
0: And now a severe drought in Puerto Rico is forcing the government to ration water in the U.S. territory.
5: Far from home, a young deaf migrant builds a new life in Spain. He left in secret, fearing he'd become a burden to his family. In a world he cannot hear, he faces both social isolation and an unforgiving immigration system. But through the silence, through every obstacle, he holds onto one hope: to be reunited with his family. Imad, a witness documentary on Al Jazeera.
6: Hearing the facts.
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6: Reporting from the action.
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6: Understanding the reality.
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6: With the latest global news and insightful documentaries, Al Jazeera's teams across the world bring you closer to the heart of the story.

You're watching Al Jazeera. One of our top stories this hour. Iran's foreign minister says his country must receive compensation for US violations of an interim ceasefire deal before the Strait of Hormuz is reopened. Abbas Araghchi says Tehran is close to reaching an agreement with Oman on securing a temporary shipping route in the strait. And Israel's continuing its attacks on southern Lebanon despite a ceasefire. Artillery shells targeted the towns of Mansouri, Ali al-Tahir and the outskirts of Kafr Rahman. And soldiers are destroying another village nearby. The Yemeni army has started a new military operation against Ansarullah Houthis after a series of attacks on the internationally recognized government. The UN

0: It's something the region hasn't witnessed in decades, putting three of the largest Muslim-majority countries together onto a roadmap for joint peace and intelligence sharing. In a joint statement, they said this agreement reflects the three countries' commitment to strengthening their collective security and achieving peace, security and stability in the region and the world, striving for a secure and prosperous future. The agreement aims to enhance joint deterrence against any aggression and stipulates that any armed attack on any of the three countries is considered an attack on all three. The core of this agreement mirrors NATO's Article 5, which requires the alliance to respond to an attack on any member. Any attack against Saudi Arabia, Turkey or Pakistan is now officially considered an attack against them all. Each of these countries brings unique capabilities. Pakistan's battle-hardened military, its munitions and nuclear arsenal, the only one in a Muslim-majority nation. Turkey, a vital NATO member, brings world-class drone technology and sophisticated defense manufacturing. And Saudi Arabia provides the financial muscle to back it all up. Regional leaders say the agreement is a matter of necessity, not just willingness. In the wake of the Iran-US war, the stark reality set in across the Gulf. Washington's security guarantees did not match the defense shields it has given to Israel. So Riyadh, Ankara and Islamabad have been rethinking everything, from energy security and manpower to independent defense manufacturing. For all three states, Israel remains the biggest threat to regional security and stability. Iran closely follows within that threat matrix, especially for Saudi Arabia after Tehran's attacks on Washington's interests and its influence over vital export routes, including the Hormuz and Bab el-Mandeb Straits. Pakistan's relationship with India and its recent fallout with Afghanistan, as well as Turkey's posturing towards threats from Israel, are all considered in this pact. But the Makkah Joint Defense Agreement clearly states that it is not against any country. It is about regional powers strengthening security. They say they want to avoid battlefield escalation, not courted. They want a deterrent, powerful enough to ensure that wars are avoided before they even begin. Samir Javed, Al Jazeera.
1: Now, Marlene Hardinger is a former US State Department official. He joins us live from the city of Marshfield in Wisconsin. I guess the first question is, how is Washington taking this? Are they reassured or are they suspicious?
2: Yeah, hi, thank you. I think a little of both. I think in the short term, Washington's a little bit reassured that you're seeing defensive cooperation in the region, especially if there is some type of agreement and the Trump administration kind of declares victory and steps back from the Gulf, at least in the short term. I think long term, what many people are concerned with, and especially successor administrations, will be if these pacts go forward, the U.S. will be challenged for its security cooperation in the region, and the political trust that's been placed in Washington over the past decades could be clearly undermined by a strengthening regional security and defensive cooperation.
1: But Marlene, the argument is very simple. The U.S. failed with its war with Israel on Iran, couldn't defend its allies, so the allies are just doing it for themselves. They did it themselves.
2: Yes, that's correct. I think this is a natural outcome of this, you would say, mistimed conflict or misplanned, because when it didn't achieve the initial objectives back in the February-March timeframe, and then the U.S. doesn't seem to have a good exit strategy from this current conflict, if Iran emerges in a stable or even stronger position, it does leave the Gulf states in a position. Do you rely on the U.S.? Again and be let down again, or do you take actions into your own hands and secure a wider security cooperation? And that's obviously what Saudi Arabia is doing with two strong partners in the region. So yeah, they've taken the initiative on this.
1: There is a technical problem here though, isn't there? Turkey is a member of NATO. NATO has Article 5 and one attack on one is an attack on us all. They've also signed that deal with Saudi Arabia and with Pakistan. So there's a scenario here that if Saudi Arabia or Pakistan get hit and Turkey gets involved and then Turkey gets hit, NATO will be dragged into this. What's the deal there? Was this discussed with NATO at all, do you think?
2: Yeah, I think you see the changing times where the paramount of NATO has kind of been sidelined, especially with the Trump administration. And what you've seen is this regional conflict basically to be the preeminent challenge to the regional powers over there. And I think

0: Turkey's doing a balancing act while keeping its foot firm in NATO camp, it sees an excellent opportunity to kind of reassert some historical, economic, and political efforts with its Gulf states, where it used to enjoy a level of influence years ago. So it's a balancing act by Turkey. We'll see if it causes any major problems. But right now, if it remains at a defensive agreement for both the NATO and for this new regional agreement, it could benefit from both alliances.
1: Now, where we are right now, Yemen is under threat of a civil war. That's a warning from the United Nations. The Saudis back the internationally recognized government, and they may well escalate there to be able to take control of at least part of Yemen. But this means that you could see Pakistani frigates come into the Bab al-Mandab Strait to, you know, guarantee shipping can go through. This is a nightmare for the Americans because they're losing control. How will they get back control? Or is it all over now, do you think?
0: No, that is the point of this current conflict. There's been just a dread in Washington that what has started out as kind of a bilateral conflict has already grown beyond that scope. And if Pakistan were to get involved with other naval assets or forces on the ground, you would definitely see this blow up well beyond Washington's capacity. In some respects, it already has exceeded its ability to control it. So I think direct diplomatic engagement with Saudi Arabia from the president, it would be nice to see the Secretary of State get back to the region and kind of walk some of these efforts back, or at least channel them to contain the conflict to the region and kind of not allow it to grow beyond the scope that it already is.
1: Marlon, how much of this is simply because the U.S. State Department and other organizations within the U.S. government have simply been sidelined by this administration, who seem to be taking decisions without consulting with the institutional knowledge that other presidents may well have lent on?
0: Yes, thank you. I think for many people in Washington who spent years working in those institutions, and we're talking about Department of State and the National Security Council, just the lack of mechanics to take messages from one party to the other and kind of do the initial translation or the explanation of the difficulties involved really led to a miscalculation on the initiation of the conflict, and really has undermined the Trump administration in trying to find a diplomatic solution, because you don't have those buffers that have been built into the system. Right now, you see often very direct and terse communications going back and forth between Iran directly to the White House, and then you see the response coming back without any kind of massaging from institutions that were set up to do that. So it's definitely led to too much personal interference in some of the ongoing talks.
1: Marlon Hardinger, thank you so much for helping us unpack all of that. Thank you so much. Russian and Ukrainian forces are stepping up attacks on vessels in the Black Sea. The sea is an economic lifeline for both countries. More than 30% of the world's wheat supply passes through there. Ukraine's military released this video appearing to show an attack on a sanctioned Russian ship. It says it struck at least 218 vessels in the Black Sea and the Sea of Azov since early July. The commander of Ukraine's special forces said shipping through the Kerch Strait, which connects the seas, remains blocked, and he warned vessels carrying grain could be hit. Meanwhile, Russia says on Thursday its forces struck three ships involved in carrying weapons and other equipment for Ukraine's military. It said in the past week it also hit 34 Ukrainian naval vessels, dozens of dry cargo ships and several tugboats. Washington says it plans to provide $1 billion in security assistance to the new government in Bogota. That says Abelardo de la Esprilla has been sworn in as Colombia's new president. De la Esprilla narrowly won on a far-right platform, also promising a crackdown on drugs and crime, and he joins a growing list of hard-right leaders in Latin America. Alessandro Rampietti reports from Cali.
2: Abelardo de la Espriella says he marks a clean break from the past. For the first time in Colombia's modern history, a president was sworn in outside the capital, a symbolic move by the ultra-conservative outsider to reinforce its anti-establishment image and hardline security agenda. The dual Colombian-American citizen, who has never held office, won on a far-right populist platform, promising an iron fist against crime, a smaller state, and closer ties with Donald Trump's administration. From the ceremony, he headed straight to a military base in Cali to deliver his first address as commander-in-chief.
3: The time has come to restore order, authority, and freedom.
2: De la Espriella wants Colombia to join the Shield of the Americas, a U.S.-led regional security alliance targeting drug trafficking, saying the time for dialogue is over.
3: I reaffirm my intention to relentlessly defeat narco-terrorism and all criminal organizations that threaten Colombia's freedom. I invite all of you to become steadfast defenders of our homeland.
2: De la Espriella joins a growing group of far-right leaders across Latin America. Argentina's Javier Milei, Ecuador's Daniel Noboa, and Chile's José Antonio Kass were among those attending. The King of Spain and FIFA President Gianni Infantino also attended.
4: De la Espriella unveiled dozens of ambitious political proposals. Some can be enacted by decree, but most will require support by a deeply divided Congress, likely forcing them to negotiate.
2: In Bogotá, outgoing President Gustavo Petro left the presidential palace for the last time, still alleging electoral fraud in De la Espriella's victory without proving evidence. His supporters rallied in several cities, warning the new administration could roll back human rights protections in the country.
5: We are raising our voices against the fascism imposed on us in an irregular manner. He does not represent us.
2: Colombia is once again entering a new political chapter under a deeply polarizing leader. How De la Espriella responds to dissent in the weeks ahead may define his presidency and the country's future. Alessandro Rampietti, Al Jazeera, Cali.
1: Still ahead now, Al Jazeera. What's behind the spate of prison riots in Sri Lanka? We'll head to Colombo to find out. And the bipartisan battle in the US against an invasive insect that's destroying crops along the East Coast.
6: The international order is breaking down at a dramatic pace. In this series, I speak to world leaders and leading strategic thinkers about what comes next.
7: For 75 years, the United States has had an alliance with Israel, and in many cases, it was an unquestioned alliance to shift American policy. It's sort of shifting a Titanic.
8: America, Israel, and the limits of power. Episode 1 of A Changing World on Al Jazeera.
9: Can humans and snakes coexist peacefully in a megacity? In India's Bengaluru, that has long been the case, but the loss of most of the reptiles' habitats is causing conflict, fear and panic.
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0: At least three inmates have been killed and more than 20 injured in fighting at several prisons across Sri Lanka. Investigators suspect the violence may be linked to rival drug gangs, and they're looking into whether the incidents were part of a coordinated campaign. Let's bring in Manel Fernandez, who's outside Colombia's Colombo's magazine prison. Why so much violence and why now?
1: Gross overcrowding is one of the key issues, according to activists, civil society and the authorities, who have admitted that the prison system here in Sri Lanka is majorly over capacity. Now, the complex you see over my shoulder behind me is the Colombo magazine prison. This is where the violence erupted on Thursday night in the form of a clash between rival gangs. This continued for several

0: As there was a massive blanket of security in this area, which is just within the main city of Colombo. So there was that massive security presence. But towards the early hours of Friday morning, things were brought under control. And then we heard that there were similar clashes in two other prisons outside Colombo. Now, in this prison, there was one inmate killed, about 10 who were injured. And in one of the second clashes on Friday, we had two more inmates. And the level of tensions, according to lots of civil society groups, people who work with prisoners, the families, they say that the facilities, that the situation, the environment is unbearable in these prisons because there are so many people. We've had the authorities admit that the 33 prisons throughout Sri Lanka have a total capacity of around 10,000 inmates, 10 or 11,000 inmates. But at present, they house more than four times that number, just about 40,000. And the sad part is that of that massive number being held, it's only one-fourth or a quarter that are actual convicted criminals. The other 30,000, more or less, are awaiting charges, being tried, being prosecuted. So that is one of the reasons that it's a real tinderbox of tension, of frustration, of all of these things just waiting to erupt. And on the other hand, authorities say that the way this violence has hit the prisons within a few weeks is rather suspicious, and they are carrying out investigations to see whether this is part of a sort of a coordinated campaign to cause unrest within the prison sector.
1: I mean, Manel, it sounds like a tinderbox. You've got perhaps a coordinated campaign. You've got overcrowding. It sounds like a very difficult problem to overcome. Is there anything the government can do to stop it?
0: This has been building for years, if not decades. It's not something that happened overnight. But the government has admitted the issue. They say they're working to try and address the problem. They say that they have commissioned new prison complexes. They're also trying to increase the facilities, bringing in new buildings where there is space and things like that to try and reduce overcrowding. We have the Justice Minister, Harshana Nanayakara, going on record yesterday to say that there are moves to look at expediting cases. It's crazy, but there are hundreds and thousands of prisoners who are sitting in prison, basically, in detention, waiting charges. Many of these cases, a majority, are narcotics and drug-related, but there are problems with the procedures. Sometimes it can take 6 months, a year and a half, as authorities have admitted, to even test the substances that some of these people are held with. And that's down to the government analyst department. There are vacancies in the department, so they're not able to clear out the sort of backlog. So the government says it is addressing that. They are looking to increase the number of cases being sort of prosecuted and cleared. Also, there is discussion on the possibility of introducing something like house arrest with electronic tagging. No decisions yet, but things that might be introduced for minor crimes. So these are all part of the things that the government is looking at to try and reduce the overcrowding and thereby try to address the problem that is causing all of this violence and eruption.
1: That's Manel Fernandez live for us there from Colombo. Thank you so much. The World Food Programme says a powerful El Niño weather event is expected. Crops and livestock in Africa, Southeast Asia and Central America are particularly vulnerable. Communities in northeastern Uganda are already bearing the brunt, as Haru Mutasa reports.
2: The United Nations says there is an 81% chance of a very strong El Niño event on the way, the strongest such event since 1950. El Niño, a periodic warming of ocean surface temperatures in the Pacific, alters global weather patterns. In Africa, that often means drought, such as the one people in northeastern Uganda are experiencing.
3: This year, hunger has killed people, especially the elderly. We hope that this food distribution continues because it will help us a lot. We hope the government hears us.
2: The UN's World Food Programme says nearly 1 million people don't have enough to eat in Uganda's Karamoja region.
4: I'm very happy to receive food. If this food hadn't come, I would have starved to death. I pray there will be enough food for everyone here.
2: Crops are dying and grazing land is shrinking. In Napak District, more emergency food aid is needed.
5: Now, we are trying to say, government, that in order to make the people reach the next season, we need to cater them for a period of 9 months. That means up to May next year.
2: The World Food Programme estimates that the number of people facing severe food shortages could rise by nearly 49 million to a total of 274 million people globally, and countries in Africa could be among the hardest hit. Haruna Matasa, Al Jazeera.
1: The US territory of Puerto Rico is also grappling with severe drought, and that's forced the government to ration access to water. Matthew Torres reports from San Juan.
6: Puerto Rico is desperate for water again. The drought has forced families to rely on water trucks like this one behind me here in San Juan. The government's goal is to prioritize people in the hospital and elderly residents. But climate change is making the natural El Nino weather pattern even hotter, meaning these dry conditions are expected to persist.
7: For the last year, many people in Puerto Rico had already been experiencing water shortages. And for residents of this U.S. territory, the situation is only getting harder.
8: Terrible. It's unbelievable to be living through this today.
7: San Juan has recorded its driest July on record in more than 120 years, and reservoir levels are running low. For the third time in about 10 years, the government is rationing water. This time, service is being cut on a rotating schedule for 48 hours at a time, impacting more than 180,000 households.
9: We're filling up the water jugs for about the fifth time now because, at least at this spot, the truck has stayed put. A lot of times when you come back to where a water truck was, it's gone.
7: Governor Jennifer Gonzalez says she does not know when the rationing will end.
10: This situation is out of our hands. Nothing prevents this from worsening.
7: Gonzalez activated the National Guard last month to help distribute water after a major water line was damaged.
11: I came to get two 55-gallon tanks and one 6-gallon tank for the kitchen to store water and refill my cistern. We haven't had water since Saturday.
7: Puerto Rico still has not recovered from the aftermath of several hurricanes in recent years. Federal funding from Washington has often been delayed, and the government has not invested in important infrastructure, all complicating the water crisis. A poster at this cafe in San Juan echoes a widespread sentiment. We demand water.
12: So far this year, we've gone more than 115 days without water. At our worst point, we went 50 consecutive days without water.
6: Rainfall over the next 2 to 3 weeks is expected to be at least half the average. On an island where 40% of the population is in poverty, access to a basic resource is becoming increasingly scarce. Matthew Torres, Al Jazeera, San Juan.
1: An invasive insect that's destroying crops, vineyards and other plants in the United States is now firmly in the sights of senators. They backed a bipartisan bill to battle the spotted lanternfly. Richard Gaysford reports now from Washington.
13: You don't have to hunt hard for lanternflies across the Capitol and around the northeastern United States.
14: There's one right over there now, as a matter of fact, just landed.
13: The insects are native to China, India and Vietnam, but in recent years have spread in shipments of cargo to the USA, where they have few, if any, predators.
14: They seem to be growing in number every year, so they're becoming more and more of a threat.
13: The official advice is to squash them, to try and control numbers. But that's easier said than done.
14: It's very hard to squash them. They're harder to kill than a fly in that they see you coming. It's not like an ant or a caterpillar where you just go up and squash it. They see you coming and you've got to get ahead of them.
13: As the pests continue their spread across the United States, the Spotted Lanternfly Research and Development Act has been reintroduced here on Capitol Hill by senators on both sides of the political aisle, deeply concerned by the cost of the damage the insects are causing. The flies were first spotted 12 years ago in Pennsylvania, where officials say they're now responsible for $324 million of damage each year in the state. Earlier this year, vineyard owners in Virginia started scraping away the lanternfly eggs, trying to control the spread of an insect that's been destroying their vines.
15: At one location last year, 1 million egg sacs were removed by a group of volunteers in one three-hour period.
13: The hope now that scientists get funds to research a solution to a problem that's creeping across the country. Richard Gaisford, Al Jazeera, Washington.
1: Stay with us. The news continues on Al Jazeera.
16: As Israeli attacks on Gaza intensified, the lead doctor of Kamel Adwan Hospital refused to abandon his patients. Despite intimidation, personal injury, and the loss of his own son, he was unwavering. Faultlines investigates the targeting of Gaza's healthcare system and the raid that led to his arrest. The disappearance of Dr. Abu Safiya on Al Jazeera.
17: I have the right to boycott anyone I want to, and the state has no business getting involved in that.
18: I was just opening my annual contract from the state of Arizona, and I was rather shocked to see this.
19: A three-part series explores the implications of U.S. anti-boycott laws for freedom of speech and First Amendment rights.
20: God's chosen to bless us because we protect Israel. I'm going to continue to do on a state level all that I can to support that.
19: Part one, The Bill, on Al Jazeera.
21: Driving your own car across the USA, what could be more American? This is a nation that built a network of roads and highways to give people the freedom to travel to the destination of their choice on their own schedule. But now, there's another aspect to that particular part of the American dream, struggling to pay for it. Americans are paying more for their cars, they're paying more in interest, their loans are longer, and their patience is growing shorter.
22: I am totally flat up with it. Now you have to make a decision, do I get gas or do I buy food?
21: Edwin Manasaka says many buyers aren't really shopping for cars. They're shopping for low payments.
23: And that makes me wonder what happened to that interest in the car that you're going to get.
21: When buyers struggle, that reverberates throughout the auto industry and the larger economy. But that doesn't necessarily mean fewer cars on the road. An analysis by Reuters found that across the U.S., people were unwilling to change their driving habits, even when prices spike.

0: Hello, I'm Sami Zeidan. This is Al Jazeera live from Doha. The top stories this hour. Iran says a deal on a temporary shipping route in the Strait of Hormuz will come with conditions, including compensation. Villages wiped off the map. Israel repeats the tactics it used in Gaza to destroy large parts of southern Lebanon. Yemen's internationally recognized government launches a new military operation against the Ansar Allah Houthis. The UN warns of the risk of large-scale conflict. Resistance through culture. We meet young Ukrainians embracing their identities as the war with Russia drags on. Plus,
1: we'll be in the central Chinese city of Hefei, which overnight has become home to the country's most valuable listed company and one of the world's most important memory chip makers.
0: Now, Iran's foreign minister says his country must be compensated for U.S. violations of an interim ceasefire agreement before the Strait of Hormuz is reopened. He says Tehran is close to reaching a deal with Oman on securing a temporary shipping route in the waterway. Traffic has slowed to a trickle in the Strait of Hormuz, with only 8 vessels transiting on Thursday, according to data firm Kepler. Well, before the war, about 140 ships passed through the strait daily, carrying 20% of the world's oil and gas shipments. In a statement, Araghchi says, "We are very close to an agreement, but the opening of the Strait of Hormuz is subject to other conditions, including compensation for violations of the Islamabad Memorandum of Understanding by the United States. Given the technical and legal complexities, we are currently discussing a temporary route. Before a new route is established, a temporary route will be considered as the basis for the main."

0: main route. The Americans were looking to create new routes in the Strait of Hormuz. And despite the warnings that our country gave, they sought to undermine Iran's management and the Strait of Hormuz. Well, Iran's Revolutionary Guard says reopening the strait doesn't depend on talks with Oman, but on the U.S. accepting Tehran's conditions.
1: The reopening of the Strait of Hormuz has its own specific mechanism and has no connection whatsoever to the negotiations between Iran and Oman. The reopening of the strait is in fact subject to the conditions set by Iran, based on which the strait will be reopened. And that depends on the extent to which the US accepts the conditions set by Iran. The strait is not merely a waterway for us, nor is it simply an economic route. It is a source of power that, given the geographical position under the control of Iran, we will make use of this geography, and the enemy will have no choice but to accept Iran's conditions for the reopening, and to refrain from the interference in the negotiations that are currently taking place between Iran and other countries and are nearing their conclusion. They must accept Iran's conditions. Whenever they accept Iran's conditions, the strait will certainly be reopened.
0: Well, Tawheed Asadi joins us now live from Tehran. So we got some strong conditions from both the Iranian foreign minister and the IRGC. Where does this leave the prospects of the Strait of Hormuz being opened anytime soon?
2: Well, actually, indeed, we've got very strong statements from the spokesperson for the Revolutionary Guards, as well as the Iranian Foreign Minister Abbas Araghchi, and the latest lines coming from Iranian President Masoud Pezeshkian coming out to criticize the United States for their lack of commitment pertaining to the Memorandum of Understanding that was signed in Islamabad, which was supposed to diplomatically pave the way for the reopening of the strait. But right at this point, Iranians are saying that they are engaged in trajectory of diplomacy with the Omani side, but still they are saying they are coming out with a two-sided message saying that no agreement can reopen this strait. They are closely watching to see how, practically speaking, they can see from the American side. And on that, we've got the statements from different officials of the country. But the gist of the matter is that they're saying that the reopening of this strait is not going to be automatic. It's going to be conditional, and it's going to be conditioned upon the courses of action taken by the United States. Also saying that they are rejecting the previous TSS, the previous trajectory, saying that right now there are going to be new coordinates, and they're saying that the Omani and Iranian side have agreed upon the geographical coordinates for the new pathway, while we've got it earlier from the Omani officials reportedly talking about two corridors for ships and vessels to transit through this geostrategically significant waterway. Right now, Iranians are saying that there is going to be one trajectory, and of course, they're also saying that this is temporary and this is just for the period of time while further negotiations could go on. And we know that another interrelated key point of concern regarding the reopening of the strait potentially is just the naval blockade imposed by the Iranian side, and they are just trying to give a chance to diplomatic engagement in that regard. And last but not the least, let's keep in mind, this is not just necessarily a commercial waterway for Iranians. This is a point of strategic leverage for Tehran in this very intricate situation in which not only the Strait of Hormuz and the interrelated issue of the naval blockade by the Americans are key point of concern, but we know that we are dealing with a rather broader list of issues that remain to be seen whether it could be resolved diplomatically or not.
0: And Tawheed, where does all this now leave what was being reported as progress between Iran and Oman on reaching a deal?
2: Well, indeed, what we have been hearing from Iranian officials, diplomatic sources, the spokesperson for the Ministry of Foreign Affairs, Abbas Araghchi, the foreign minister of the country, all throughout the past days have been talking about good progress being made. And we have been waiting, and according to some diplomatic sources, even it was expected to be announced yesterday. Right now, some officials, including a member of parliament, are saying that it is awaiting the final confirmation and approval from the higher authorities, which might be referred to basically National Supreme Security Council of the country or

0: a supreme leader. We know that it is under actually a process of approval, but still we heard from another diplomatic source the other day saying that there are one, two trivial issues remaining unresolved, and also he warned against potential disruptive actions by third parties. But still, diplomatically speaking, we know that a lot of effort has been underway. Whether at the end of the day can be fruitful to reopen the strait is something that should be taken into bigger context in which there are other controversies remaining.
1: All right, we'll leave it there. That's Tawheed Asadi reporting to us from Tehran. We'll get a better understanding of the situation. Let's bring in our guest now. Joining me here in the studio is Abbas Aslani. He's a senior research fellow at the Tehran-based Center for Middle East Strategic Studies. And in the city of Marshfield in Wisconsin, Marlon Hardinger, he's a former U.S. State Department official. Good to have you, both of you, with us. Let me start with Abbas here in the studio. So, first of all, what do you make of the latest statements by Abbas Araghchi? Who are they seeking compensation from? One assumes the U.S. How much? What are the details on this?
2: Sami, what the Iranian foreign minister just recently said indicates that Tehran perceives the memorandum of understanding that was recently clinched between the two sides as the only political framework that can facilitate resumption of a dialogue and political track between the two sides. But he used a term as compensation and not necessarily a return to the implementation of the MOU. This indicates that Iran is somehow seeking compensation in order to somehow compensate part of the damages, but more importantly, to stop normalizing the violation of the MOU in future. But in the meantime, what is important that they see that MOU as the only framework available. He has not provided the details on that. It could be maybe lifting specific sanctions or maybe providing more, or facilitating Iran's access to part of its frozen assets, because that was among the understanding issues in the previous negotiations.
1: Could it come in some kind of fees for passage, if not tolls or something like that?
2: I could assume of two, two issues with two natures. One is that providing any type of guarantee that they would not do so, or let's say reaching an agreement. But more importantly, when we are talking about compensation, it's mostly economic one. Right. And for Iran, changing this, challenge and threat into economic benefits is very important, specifically within this context. So that's why it could include maybe sanctions relief or...
1: Let me bring in Marlon. Is it conceivable from the U.S. administration's perspective, from Donald Trump's perspective, that he could agree to paying any kind of compensation?
3: Yes, thank you. That's a very good point, is that publicly you see the administration pushing back on any of that kind of language. But we know that the White House is feeding language to the Omani side. So some of the statements coming out about management of shipping, that type of language would be acceptable for the White House, especially if it's seen as a short-term agreement to get the strait open for maritime traffic, because that is the real priority of the Trump administration, take the pressure off the energy industry. So, but a larger public commitment to pay fees to the government of Iran, that would be not acceptable at this time from the Trump administration.
1: So, Abbas, where would that leave us then if it's unlikely the U.S. is going to agree at this point to pay compensation? Without compensation, is Iran likely to open up fully the Strait of Hormuz or have any kind of easing of restrictions?
2: Sami, we are seeing two narratives from two capitals. You know, the United States wants to frame Iran-Oman agreement as the savior of the Strait of Hormuz. You know, this is tantamount to reopening the Strait of Hormuz.
1: To frame the U.S., you mean, as a savior?
2: Yeah, the U.S. But the Iranian, perspective says that, no, this is not enough. This is somehow essential. This can somehow be the stepping stone toward reopening the Strait of Hormuz, provided that you implement the other terms of the Memorandum of Understanding, which the paragraph one is ending the conflict and hostilities as well as threats, and then giving Iran access to part of its frozen asset, Iran being able to sell its oil, as well as lifting the naval blockade. But Trump tries to somehow give a different picture. He tries to say that the agreement is somehow equal to opening the Strait of Hormuz. But what is somehow in common is that this agreement is a piece of a broader puzzle and picture. And this is poised to save the memorandum of understanding. It was the point that they found each other intentions. And the same spot that provoked, you know, friction between Iran and the United States in the past few weeks can be the spot that can somehow they can find a middle ground in. And so that's why this is a step toward...
1: We're still struggling to find that middle ground, though, aren't we? And Marlin, you know, from Iran's perspective, well, actually, from the perspective even of people like the Secretary General of the United Nations on the 28th of February, this was a war that was started by the US and Israel, which he condemned as and framed as a violation of the UN Charter. Even, I mean, even if the US doesn't want to pay any kind of compensation, does it really have any other alternatives than to try and find a deal and to work something out?
3: Yeah, thank you. With the conditions right now in the U.S., especially as the political climate ramps up, no, the Trump administration, it's an open secret in Washington, wants a deal, even a bad deal, as soon as possible. And we'll probably agree to something that really it wouldn't have 6 months ago. That being said, if it's a temporary deal, you could see them try to rework it. As been noted, President Trump will often say something and then backtrack shortly thereafter. So a temporary deal to get them through the midterms would greatly benefit the administration. And I think Iran knows that, and that's why you continue to see efforts made to put Washington on the backside so they have to react to Iran's diplomatic
1: What would a temporary deal look like, briefly?
3: At the minimum, both sides would agree to open the strait for maritime traffic, and then the onus would be on America to lift the blockade or at least adjust it to allow Iranian oil to flow in and out. That would be the bare minimum and would meet the U.S. priority.
1: Okay. Do you see a situation in which Iran could allow those sorts of terms, some kind of temporary deal? We'll talk about compensation and other things later, but a temporary opening, is that how we should, or is that how we can understand when Abbas Araghchi talks about a temporary route?
2: When the Iranian foreign minister says that the agreement with Oman cannot reopen the Strait of Hormuz, it means that Iran will not accept that sequencing, that Tehran reopens the strait, then the U.S. lifts the naval blockade. I think this, sequencing issue can be figured out in a way that it was addressed in the memorandum of understanding. They can do some, let's say, commitments simultaneously in order to avoid that additional friction. For Iran, just the aim is to make sure that this is going to be a more durable one. But what we are seeing, why those temporary, you know, solutions, this might end up as a, let's say, a temporary pause and function as a tactical band-aid. So what is important is real solutions. Trump wants to fast-track it, and he wants to calm the global energy market by saying that Iran reopened the Strait of Hormuz. But for Tehran, it is to make sure that this will last longer. So that's why I think if the intent is to somehow revive the MOU, this could be somehow
1: settled.
2: This
1: could be the way to go. All right, we'll have to leave it there. Abbas Aslani, Senior Research Fellow at the Tehran-based Center for Middle East Strategic Studies, joining us here in the studio. And Marlin Hardinger, a former U.S. State Department official, joining us from Wisconsin. Thank you both. Now, Israeli settlers have carried out more attacks across the occupied West Bank. Some stormed areas to the east and south of Bethlehem, attacking several properties. Others cut down olive trees and damaged water tanks in Deir Sharaf, west of Nablus. The latest violence comes less than 3 months before Israel's general elections. Land grabs and the expansion of illegal settlements are important issues for Prime Minister Benjamin Netanyahu's far-right support base. Well, Noor Audeh joins us now from near Bethlehem in the occupied West Bank. And Noor, you are actually near a settler encampment, right? Just take us through how tense the situation is there.
4: Well, it's very tense, as you can see, because we are wearing the flak jackets. We're very up close and personal to one of those illegal settlement outposts set up in Khalayil El-Loz near Bethlehem. And this outpost started out as one tent, and then it moved on to a caravan. That caravan raised the Israeli flags, then brought in water tanks, then another caravan, then a shed for the sheep, and on and on. And that's how these settlement outposts grow. This is what Israel refers to as pastoral outposts. Now, Khalayil El-Loz, this village, is surrounded by several of these outposts in addition to other larger settlements. And the attacks by settlers are daily. The windows are smashed, the cars are attacked, the residents are beaten and assaulted. And often the settlers call on the Israeli army. The Israeli occupation forces raid the town. They detain the Palestinians who are trying to defend their community from the settler attacks. They often fine them or imprison them. And they also force them to erase any video evidence of those settler attacks. This is the daily reality of this community here, and it's one that replicates across the occupied West Bank, where experts and human rights organizations have recorded a 63% increase in settler attacks since the beginning of 2026.
1: Noor, take us through how the election dynamic right now is both feeding and being fed by the settler vote.
4: Well, look, these settlements and these outposts, this is where the right-wing base of the Israeli government live. This is what they want. They want to take over as many hills in the occupied West Bank as possible. They declare Palestinian construction in these areas as illegal. They've even closed off the roads in this village on their own. So if they're kept happy, the calculus is for the Israeli government is that they will vote to re-elect this government. And that is why there is a sense of emboldenment. These settlers know that whatever they do, no matter who they attack, how they attack, they can always count on the Israeli army for protection, for reinforcement, and they can count on the Israeli government for political backing, not just because they're ideologically aligned, but because the votes of settlers in outposts like this one will be crucial in October when several lists will be competing for the right-wing vote to secure a victory.
1: All right, we'll leave it there. Thanks so much. Noor Audeh reporting to us near Bethlehem in the occupied West Bank. Now, Israel has continued its attacks in the south of Lebanon despite a ceasefire agreement with the government there. Artillery shells targeted the towns of Mansouri, Ali al-Tahir, and the outskirts of Kfar Rumam. The soldiers are destroying another village nearby. Israeli media reports the army's bombardment and occupation of southern Lebanon have destroyed entire villages. Israel's defense minister has said the campaign was modeled on the destruction of Gaza. Imogen Kimber has more.
5: More than 5 months of Israeli strikes on southern Lebanon have effectively wiped entire villages off the map. That's according to an Israeli news report. Israel's Channel 12 says it analyzed satellite images of 19 villages in the region. It found that in 10 of those villages, more than half the buildings have been destroyed, and 5 villages have been almost completely razed to the ground, with about 99% of the buildings. On Friday, there was relative quiet in southern Lebanon after days of increased strikes.
6: The UN interim force in Lebanon says there's been a significant reduction in kinetic activity in southern Lebanon today, following 2 days of intensified Israel Defense Force fire. Yesterday, peacekeepers recorded 129 projectiles, the highest daily figure since the 21st of June, all fired by the IDF.
5: However, the Israeli army is still occupying much of the south, and the agreed withdrawal of their troops has stalled. But even if that happens, hundreds of thousands of people here in the south are still left with little to return to but piles of rubble. Imogen Kimber, Al Jazeera.
1: The United Nations is warning Yemen is facing the highest risk of large-scale conflict since the 2022 truce. The internationally recognized government says the army has launched a military operation against the Ansar Allah Houthis. The rebel group has carried out a series of attacks on Saudi-backed government forces. It's also targeted sites across the border in Saudi Arabia. The UN Security Council is expressing concern at the escalation, saying it threatens regional security. It's urging the Houthis to refrain from further attacks and use dialogue to reduce tension. The Houthis are backed by Iran and control the capital Sana'a and the northwest, including most of the Red Sea coastline. The internationally recognized government controls much of southern and eastern Yemen. The Houthis' latest attacks have targeted Ma'arib and Hadramaut. That's where most of the country's oil and gas reserves are, as well as its energy facilities. Last month, the rebel group declared a maritime blockade on Saudi shipping in the Red Sea and Bab al-Mandeb Strait. Roughly 4 million barrels of Saudi oil transit the waterway every day. Al Jazeera's Yusuf Mowry has the latest from Yemen's capital, Sana'a.
7: This is actually the first time in recent months that the Yemeni armed forces have issued out a statement announcing a military operation or a counter-military operation against Ansar Allah Houthi positions in a number of battlefronts, according to the statement that was issued earlier today by the Yemeni Army Armed Forces spokesperson. Of course, according to the statement, this is in retaliation to the latest escalation by the Ansar Allah Sana'a government. Over the past couple of days, they've stepped up their military attacks, targeting Yemeni armed forces, military positions, weapon depots, and military sites across the province or governorate of Ma'arib and also the eastern governorate of Hadramaut. According to the armed forces spokesperson, if the Sana'a Ansar Allah government continue their attacks against the Yemeni army forces, they will retaliate and attack relentlessly. Now, we've seen over the past couple of days the Sana'a Ansar Allah government shift to a preemptive military attack mode, targeting military positions of the Yemeni army before they can have time to carry out any military offensive. According to the Ansar Allah Houthis, the reason that they are carrying out these attacks is because they suspect that the Yemeni army, that the internationally recognized Yemeni army, is coordinating with Saudi Arabia, and we're on the final stages of a military operation and military campaign aimed at targeting Ansar Allah Houthi positions in the areas and in the territories that are under their control. Now, the UN has issued out a statement also calling for de-escalation, but mainly condemning the latest ballistic and drone attacks by the Sana'a Ansar Allah Houthis, and also condemning the Yemeni group's attacks on oil tankers in the Red Sea. If the situation does not de-escalate, experts are warning that this could very well lead to another civil war in Yemen. Yusuf Mowry, Al Jazeera, Sana'a.
1: Russian and Ukrainian forces are stepping up attacks on vessels in the Black Sea. The sea is an economic lifeline for both countries. More than 30% of the world's wheat supply passes through here. Ukraine's military released this video, appearing to show an attack on a sanctioned Russian ship. It says it struck at least 218 vessels in the Black Sea and the Sea of Azov since early July. The commander of Ukraine's special forces said shipping through the Kerch Strait, which connects the seas, remains blocked. Now, he's warning vessels carrying grain could be hit. Meanwhile, Russia says on Thursday its forces struck three ships involved in carrying weapons and other equipment for Ukraine's military. It said in the past week it also hit 34 Ukrainian naval vessels, dozens of dry cargo ships and several tugboats. In the midst of Russia's full-scale invasion, many young Ukrainians are rediscovering their traditions. At one folk dance in Kyiv, the revival is about more than preserving culture. It's an expression of identity and a brief escape from the realities of war. Audrey McAlpine has more from the Ukrainian capital.
8: centuries-old sound drifts through the treetops in Kyiv's Peizhazhna Alley. Held twice a month, these grassroots folk dances are drawing growing numbers of young people.
9: Sometimes when there are airstrikes, we cancel our events.
8: But otherwise, it's business as usual. The founder of the event says interest in these traditions has increased over the last more than 12 years of Russian military intervention.
10: In 2014, we have growing interest to Ukrainian culture, and also in 2022, we started a full-scale war. Our world now is very unstable, and our traditions and our roots is really something very stable and something we can hold on to.
11: Everything you see and hear around me is an ode to tradition. But for these young people in Kyiv, this is as much about learning where they've come from as it is about having fun.
8: More than 4 years into the war, people here say these events also helped them find camaraderie while living through some dark days for Ukraine.
12: So my father and my boyfriend, they also serving in the army. And here I can feel that I'm not alone. And here I see communities that also care about everything that happens in Ukraine. Here you feel like, okay, I'm crazy, but this is like new normal for Ukraine. Like we grieve, we have fun, we dance, we love, we cry all together.
8: For Ukrainians, the war is existential and a burden that can't simply be tossed aside when their nation's independence is at stake. And they say this celebration of the past offers them strength for the present and hope for a peaceful future. Audrey McAlpine, Al Jazeera, Kyiv.
1: Still ahead on Al Jazeera.
13: We're making mining great again.
1: A push to expand domestic production of critical minerals. Trump announces new projects to counter China's dominance. In sport, a sellout crowd in Toronto witnesses another box office performance by the rising star of tennis.
14: Holding the powerful to account as we examine the US's role in the world. On Al Jazeera.
15: On Counting the Cost, the race to build humanoid robots is on. China now makes them for a fraction of the cost of its competitors. The US is trying to catch up and slow Beijing's advances in artificial intelligence. But can Washington still contain China's technological rise? Counting the Cost on Al Jazeera.
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16: A steady stream of people are slowly heading back. They found here in Ceuta no safety, no sanctuary, only more heat and a pretty hostile welcome.
5: With detailed coverage.
4: The combination of disrupted trade and lower domestic harvest has significantly affected global wheat supplies.
5: From around the world.
17: U.S. officials are coordinating with state authorities to determine what additional resources may be necessary if the fires continue to spread.

A reminder now of our top stories this hour. Iran's foreign minister says his country must receive compensation for US violations of an interim ceasefire deal before the Strait of Hormuz is reopened. Abbas Araghchi says Tehran is close to reaching an agreement with Oman on securing a temporary shipping route in the strait. Israel is continuing its attacks on southern Lebanon despite a ceasefire. Artillery shells targeted the town of Mansouri, Ali al-Tahir, and outskirts of Kafar Rumman. Soldiers are destroying another village nearby. The Yemeni army has started a new military operation against Ansar Allah Houthis after a series of attacks on the internationally recognized government. The UN is warning the country is facing the highest risk of large-scale conflict since the 2022 truce came into effect. Abu Dhabi's National Oil Company says one of its vessels has been hit by a missile. They say it was struck while transiting the Strait of Hormuz on Saturday. No injuries have been reported. Qatar has strongly condemned the attack on the Emirati tanker, calling for the reopening of the strait without conditions.

0: Joining me here in the studio to talk more about it is Abdallah Bandar Al-Atebi. He's an assistant professor in international affairs at Qatar University. Good to have you with us. So, picking up on that, what we're hearing is that Iran and Oman might be very close to reaching a deal. How would Gulf countries view a deal that doesn't restore the Strait of Hormuz to what it was before the war?
1: I mean, this is the biggest question that the GCC countries are thinking about. If the negotiations are going well, then what's the problem? I think this is

0: This is a big worry, because what's the price of reopening the Strait of Hormuz? Is it going to be giving more frozen assets to the Iranians to compensate them to open for the freedom of navigation? So this is, doesn't come actually as a principle, but comes as a bargaining chip that the Iranians are actually deploying against the Americans and against the region. This is a big concern for the regional countries. I think it's about the mediators now. It's about how they seeing things, how they pushing things with the American side and the Iranian side. Because I think the best outcome at the moment is for the negotiations between Oman and Iran to work out, and also for the Omani and the Iranians and the Americans to compromise a little bit when it comes to the Strait of Hormuz, to have more, to get back on the track of diplomacy, have more technical and expert teams go back. Then this is going to be built to be building trust. But will
1: Gulf countries have to compromise? And if so, to what extent? Can you see a scenario in which they can live with any kind of arrangement that includes some kind of, if not tolls, but fees, with new management systems that does, by default, give the littoral states control, something that didn't exist before the war, which America and Israel started?
0: I mean, definitely, Sami, this is something that is unacceptable and contradicts the international law when it comes to paying fees on passage. For services, this is something different that the Omanis and the Iranians are discussing at the moment. And I think they are at the final stages of announcing a deal. So for the regional countries, what they actually believe in, that they don't want to give Iranians the sovereignty over the Strait of Hormuz. This is an international waterway that belongs to the whole world and belongs to the regional countries they rely on. Therefore,
1: That's the perspective, of course, of the Gulf countries. But, you know, when you hear the arguments from some of the littoral states, they say, hey, we haven't signed up for the United Nations Convention on the Law of the Seas in 1980. So they just view it as two territorial waters. At the end of the day, who's going to have to give? How much leverage does the Gulf have? Let me put the question this way, in order to secure its vision and its terms. Do you see recent developments like the pact emerging between Saudi Arabia, Turkey and Pakistan? Does that at all increase the leverage of Gulf states?
0: Well, there are two points here we have to stress on. One is when it comes to regional waters, there is part of it is Oman. And Oman is part of the GCC and part of the regional countries. And therefore, Oman, I don't think they are not only representing themselves, they're representing the international
1: Gulf
0: law
1: countries.
0: And the Gulf countries as well. So they are pushing for the interests of the region and what's best for the region. This is number one. And when you talk about number two, when it comes to the Iranians just controlling the Strait of Hormuz, I think it's more of, they're trying to get it, like, they want to have something in return. This is obvious. And this is, I think, they're referring, the Araghchi's comments today, I think he's referring to something as the frozen assets. They want something to be moving, something to get into their pockets. And we know that the IRGC is controlling the Iranian economy. So therefore, they want something in their pockets for them to let, actually, the navigations to keep flowing in the Strait of Hormuz. But this is very dangerous.
1: Do you think the Gulf countries would be advising the US to go ahead and do that just to get this deal over the line and open up this vital waterway for the world?
0: I don't think it's actually very fruitful for the region and for the world, because if Iran is asking for money to open the Strait of Hormuz, then after 1 month or 2 months, they kind of come back and they ask for more money, and then you're going to open it again. So it will be basically non-ending negotiations, and this is something is not helping the trust in the navigations and also the freedom of navigation. This is something is not working. Therefore, I think it's the best way is to push for diplomacy to go back. Now it's the Iranian-Omani thing, the track. So why not to have the American-Iranian track to go back as well? And then we have to find a way that some need to compromise when it comes to the frozen assets and also when it comes to the Strait of Hormuz, and then push things forward.
1: Abdullah Bandar Al-Attaybi, Assistant Professor in International Affairs at Qatar University. Thanks so much for coming in. Now, at least three inmates have been killed and more than 20 injured in fighting at several prisons across Sri Lanka. Investigators suspect the violence may be linked to rival drug gangs. They're looking into whether the incidents were part of a coordinated campaign. Well, let's bring in Minel Fernandez now. She's outside Colombo's Magazine prison. So, first of all, Minel, how are authorities addressing delays in the legal process, which has been part of the issue of the riots there?
2: So given all of

0: this outbreak of violence that we've seen in recent weeks, starting with the Nigambo prison a month ago, where we had 32 inmates and guards killed in the clashes and the violence, to the more recent clashes on Thursday at the Colombo Magazine prison within the city, as well as two other prisons outside Colombo. The authorities have pledged to start addressing some of the causes that have led to the buildup of frustration, the anger and the tensions within the prison sort of sector. And one of the things that they have admitted is the massive delays. Now, remember that there are 40,000 inmates in Sri Lanka's 33 prisons that were built to hold just one-fourth of that number, just 10 or 11,000. So what the government says it's going to do is to look at systems where they can expedite cases. Now, in many cases, a majority of these sort of charges and crimes relate to narcotics, possession, use, peddling, and things like that. And it's as simple as having the government analyst department to analyze the substances these suspects are arrested with and determine officially for the record that these are narcotics or not. That process is currently taking anything from 6 months to a year and a half. So during this period, all these suspects are stuck, locked up in these detention centers and facilities. Not great when you're mixed up with hardcore criminals, murderers, thieves, you know, gang lords and things like that. So obviously these things are happening, and the government says it's trying to look at spurring the legal system to try and clear the backlog and try and process these cases as soon as possible.
1: Minel, what other measures are authorities looking into now to try and reduce that incarceration rate there?
0: So what we've heard from the government, the Justice Minister Harshana Nanakar, who spoke yesterday after a meeting of all stakeholders chaired by the president, was to say that they are looking at a number of measures, a sort of a raft of mechanisms to address the problem. One thing is to look at increasing facilities, building new prisons, or at least where possible, where the ground situation allows it, expanding the capacity of prisons. Because as I said, the facilities built for 10,000 are now holding 40,000. So that is something that the government is looking at. Another thing that's being talked about, no major decisions yet, but the possibility of introducing things like house arrest with potential electronic tagging so that minor criminals or petty criminals are managed within sort of home environments with certain restrictions on movement rather than overburdening the system there is. Because, as I said, of that 40,000, just one-fourth are convicted criminals. The other 30,000 are people waiting for their cases to be heard. And for the government, it's a real sort of a tightrope between trying to figure out being humane, dealing with the prisoners, but also cracking down on narcotics, which is a real scourge in this country, as well as crime.
1: That's Minel Fernandez reporting to us from Colombo. The death toll of a shooting at a high school in Thailand has risen to 6 after a 12-year-old boy who was seriously injured died in hospital. Relatives of other people who were killed have been collecting their bodies from the police. And police say some of the deceased had multiple gunshot wounds, one at close range. The gunman also killed his grandparents and then himself. China's push for technological self-reliance is gaining momentum with the rise of homegrown chip maker CXMT. That's despite new US tariffs imposed this week aimed at China's chip supply chain. The company is now the world's fourth largest producer of memory chips. And as Rob McBride reports, its success is also benefiting the central city of Hefei.
2: It's the public listing that has everyone talking, not only here in China, but in the tech world generally. It's instantly made CXMT China's most valuable listed company and also a champion of the country's drive to become a global high-tech superpower, challenging international efforts led by the US to constrain those efforts. It's

0: put the company in the big league of makers of the very specialized chips that are used in the manufacture of smartphones and also for many AI applications, and is a source of pride for the many workers here at the company's production base in the city of Hefei.
1: I believe CXMT has great growth potential. The future market is immense, and it has great prospects for development.
0: The company is also seen as a triumph for the kind of public-private investment, now known as the Hefei model, that has catapulted it to success in the 10 short years of its existence, with around half the company now owned by shareholders with some connection to the government. It's led to a mini boom for Hefei that used to be known as one of the less well-developed cities of central China. Not anymore.
2: CXMT will create more job opportunities, attract more talent to Hefei, and better promote the city.
3: I'm very proud. The local government spent 10 years nurturing CXMT, and it's an impressive achievement.
0: It's estimated CXMT now occupies the world's fourth spot as a maker of this specialized type of memory chip. The world's top three manufacturers from South Korea and the US are still reckoned to be way ahead, possibly by a couple of technological generations. But given the dramatic rise of this Chinese contender, it seems to be an advantage they won't always be able to rely upon. Rob McBride, Al Jazeera, Hefei, Central China.
4: The Trump administration is launching a major new investment in mining education to expand domestic production of critical minerals. Officials say the funding will help train the next generation of engineers, geologists and mining specialists. China is currently the dominating force in critical mineral processing and is the world's largest supplier. Manuel Rapallo reports.
5: The Trump administration is unveiling new investments to strengthen the U.S. mining industry.
6: We're making mining great again.
5: At a roundtable meeting at the U.S. State Department, President Trump announced education grants intended for universities, community colleges, and trade schools to expand mining and engineering programs.
6: I'm thrilled to announce that we're delivering $100 million to train the next generation of American miners.
5: Officials say the goal is to prepare the workforce needed to expand domestic production of critical minerals.
7: Our objective is very simple. We're going to mine here, we're going to process here, we're going to refine here, we're going to manufacture here, and we're going to create those American jobs right here.
5: Those materials, including lithium, graphite, and rare earth elements, are essential for everything from electric vehicle batteries and semiconductors to fighter aircraft, missile systems, and advanced communications equipment. The administration argues the United States has become too dependent on overseas supply chains, particularly those linked to China, which dominates the processing of many critical minerals.
8: I think we all look forward to working, not just nationally, but with our allies around the world to ensure that we have supply chains that are diversified and reliable, and no country can ever hold us over our head and threaten us in the future.
5: Friday's announcement builds on a broader strategy already underway. Earlier this year, the Trump administration announced the creation of a U.S. Strategic Critical Minerals Reserve, the first ever stockpile of its kind. The White House has moved to speed up permits for new mining projects, encourage domestic production, and strengthen supply chains. Now it's adding another piece to that effort, ensuring there are enough trained workers to support the long-term growth of America's mining industry. Manuel Rapallo, Al Jazeera, Washington.
4: Argentinians have taken to the streets of Buenos Aires to protest against President Javier Milei's austerity measures. Catholics, trade unions and social movements voiced frustration over the country's economic situation during the annual pilgrimage to St. Catadán. Teresa Bo reports.
9: Every year on this day, thousands of Argentines honor St. Catadán, Argentina's patron saint of work. It is much more than a religious celebration. It is a reflection of the country's economic mood.
10: It is a symbol of work. There are thousands of pilgrims in every chapel in the country, people who are begging for decent work because the government in power is not generating it. They have forgotten the most vulnerable.
9: Labor unions and social movements marched

0: towards the presidential palace all the way from Liniers in Buenos Aires, where the St. Cajetan Sanctuary is located, demanding jobs, fair wages, and stronger social protections. Thousands line up for hours to enter the sanctuary, carrying candles, flowers, and silent prayers. For those who come here, the demand is the same: work, bread, and dignity.
1: The salary isn't enough for us, and we say nothing while our brothers rummage through the trash to eat, choked with anger because it seems like economic well-being will never reach the average citizen.
0: Javier Milei came to power promising to jumpstart this country's economy by implementing one of the toughest austerity plans in this country's history.
2: The only viable solution for us was to bring down government spending, and we did an adjustment of the fiscal deficit of 5 points of the GDP in 1 month. We reduced one-third of the number of ministries. They said we were going to go into a depression, but we did not.
0: Milei has managed to bring down inflation and stabilize the economy, but for many, that is not enough.
3: Javier Milei's approval ratings are at its lowest level since he took office in 2023, amid a series of corruption scandals, a very harsh austerity program, but also growing frustration that Argentina's positive macroeconomic numbers have not translated into better living conditions on the streets.
0: Milei says the opposition is trying to undermine his government and block his reform agenda. Violence took over the streets on Thursday during a session in Congress. Pilgrims at the St. Cajetan Sanctuary say they're praying for the country's economy to improve. Teresa Bo, Al Jazeera, Buenos Aires.
4: Still ahead on Al Jazeera, Andy is here with the sport.
5: Thank you so much, Sammy. Well, World Cup places are on the line at the Women's Africa Cup of Nations. Host Morocco, one of the countries, in with a shot at booking their spot at next year's finals in Brazil.
6: Israel's attacks on Lebanon have made thousands of Syrians refugees for a second time, and they're returning to a country that's still trying to rebuild after more than a decade of its own war.
7: It's going to take a lot longer than the 10 days of the ceasefire for people to realize how big the destruction is. They are going to rebuild regardless, as Israeli airstrikes continue to level entire residential blocks. The very medical workers and facilities needed to save lives in the aftermath are increasingly being targeted.
8: Today, Syria's new president is driving positive change in his fractured country. In an exclusive interview with Al Jazeera, Ahmed al-Sharaa talks about his vision for the future. Ahmed al-Sharaa, a new vision for Syria on Al Jazeera.

0: World Cup places are up for grabs at the Women's Africa Cup of Nations. The winners of today's quarterfinals will automatically qualify for next year's finals in Brazil. Hosts Morocco, they finished top of their group, and they'll be in action against 2022 champion South Africa. Morocco has been runners-up at the last two editions of this competition. Is that quarterfinal lineup in full? All four semi-finalists will go through to the World Cup, and two more countries will advance to the Inter-Confederation playoffs. Hopefully this graphic will work at some point. There we go. Title holders and 10-time champions Nigeria hit back from an opening loss against Malawi to move on to a knockout tie there with Cameroon. Well, Nigeria's men failed to reach their World Cup this year, and Nigerian sports broadcaster Tega Onajafi says that's put extra pressure on the women's team.
1: It comes off the back of the Super Eagles of Nigeria not qualifying for the just concluded World Cup. And so Nigerian fans want to be at the next World Cup, regardless of which Nigerian team gets us there.
2: Here comes the six-time African Women's Footballer of the Year.
1: So a lot of fans are saying, just get us that World Cup ticket and we'll forgive every other sin. And that just makes it even more interesting. Even the girls on the pitch, they are more interested in getting that World Cup. They are defending champions. They've won the title. They'd like to win another title. But more important for them is making the World Cup in 2027. It makes it more imperative and more important to the girls. And I think that's why they're going to bring their A game against Cameroon in the quarterfinals.
3: Malawi is allowed to stop in, and this is an opportunity, and the second goal! Goal for Malawi!
1: I remember when the Super Falcons lost to Malawi in their first match, everybody was talking about how the gap between all these teams are closing up, and the Super Falcons need to be aware. You're talking South Africa, you're talking Morocco. They have a fantastic team out of Morocco.
4: Aitel Hajj Massoudi in space in the middle! And Morocco breaks through!
1: We look at women's football across Africa. The investment and the development is exponential, and we are getting the benefits from it. So I think that will also translate to how African teams will perform at next year's World Cup.
5: That's a shot, it's a fantastic goal!
1: They are tired of local dominance. They want to compete on the international level. And seeing that a few African talents are now playing abroad, it just closes that technical gap that used to be lacking. So yes, I expect African teams, and African teams also expect themselves to do better at the next World Cup.
0: Now, FIFA boss Gianni Infantino has been on friendly ground as he fights to keep his job. Infantino was in Colombia to attend the inauguration of President Abelardo de la Spia. The South American Football Federation has given its backing to the under-pressure president. European football's governing body, UEFA, have led the calls for him to quit following his failed attempt to sell off stakes in the World Cup.
6: Here comes the thunder.
0: English Premier League champions Arsenal have added Brazilian midfielder Bruno Guimarães to their squad. He's arrived from Newcastle in a $100 million deal. Arsenal begin their title defence against Coventry City in 2 weeks' time. Colombian striker Luis Diaz hit the standout goal for German champions Bayern Munich in their friendly win over Aston Villa in Hong Kong. Diaz was part of the Colombia team that reached the last 16 at the World Cup. Harry Kane and Michael Olise, among the Bayern players yet to return from their World Cup exertions. The new German season starts at the end of this month.
7: It's difficult to go into these games when so many players are still to come back and still look the same, still look the Bayern Munich that we can be. You know, and obviously there's going to be a difference because some players are young, some players never played against a team from this level.
0: Filipino tennis star Alexi Ayala wowed her fans in Toronto again as she picked up a seventh straight victory, roared on by a sellout crowd. The 21-year-old beating American Katie McNally here in three sets to reach the last 16. Ayala aiming to win her second WTA title after her breakthrough victory in Washington less than a week ago.
8: Someone in the crowd said like they wanted to be Filipino for tonight, and... that stuck with me because actually I went to like a Bad Bunny concert and I felt Puerto Rican for that night. So, I mean, for the Filipino community to also have that impact on other people. You know, the Canadians have been so hospitable to me. They've been amazing these past couple of days.
0: And Shohei Ohtani's LA Dodgers team have slumped to a seventh straight loss. Ohtani and the two-time defending Major League champions coming up short against the Arizona Diamondbacks. Ryan Waldschmidt with the walk-off home run that decided the game. Despite this losing streak, the Dodgers are still top of the National League West. Plenty more sports on our website, aljazeera.com. Stay with us here on Al Jazeera.
9: In every story, truth is priority. Facts emerge in fragments. Events change in an instant. Every image is reviewed. Every detail examined. Because accuracy is everything. Beyond the headlines, providing context, insight, and meaning. Seeking balance in every narrative we cover. Al Jazeera, from the front lines to the newsroom to you.
10: On Counting the Cost, the race to build humanoid robots is on. China now makes them for a fraction of the cost of its competitors. The US is trying to catch up and slow Beijing's advances in artificial intelligence. But can Washington still contain China's technological rise? Counting the Cost on Al Jazeera.
11: Will the U.S. Democratic Party be forced to shift to the left? How is the United States reshaping Latin America? Is this the beginning of a new chapter in the Middle East? Join me, Steve Clemens, every week where I'm going to bring you the latest analysis, full apart fact from fiction.
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13: Across southern Lebanon, most students have been out of school for 4 months now. The loss, displacement, and disruption they've endured has made it too difficult for them to focus.
14: People gathered here in Dahir tonight to affirm that they see the US-Israel war in Iran and Israel's war on Hezbollah here in Lebanon as inextricably linked.
13: The Assad regime effectively turned Syria into a narco state. The amphetamine was manufactured here and exported across the Middle East and around the world.
14: The strikes hit a busy residential mixed commercial neighborhood in Beirut's southern suburbs in the middle of a Sunday afternoon. Two Israeli warplanes with four missiles destroyed this residential apartment building.

0: I'm Imran Khan. This is Al Jazeera Live from Doha. Coming up on the programme, Iran says a deal on a temporary shipping route in the Strait of Hormuz will come with conditions, including compensation from the US. Villages wiped off the map. Israel repeats the tactics it used in Gaza to destroy large parts of southern Lebanon. And Yemen's internationally recognized government launches a new operation against the Ansarullah Houthis. The UN warns of the risk of a large-scale conflict. Russian strikes on Kyiv kill three people, including a child, as President Zelensky works to shore up international support for Ukraine. And we report from Sri Lanka, where prison violence has killed several inmates and put a spotlight on extreme overcrowding. Iran's foreign minister says his country must receive compensation for US violations of an interim ceasefire deal before the Strait of Hormuz is opened. He says Tehran is close to reaching an agreement with Oman on securing a temporary shipping route in the waterway. Oman has described the negotiations as positive and constructive. Maritime traffic has slowed to a trickle in the Strait of Hormuz, with only eight vessels transiting on Thursday, according to the data firm Kepler. Before the war, about 140 ships passed through the strait daily, carrying 20% of the world's oil and gas shipments. In a statement, Araghchi says, "We are very close to an agreement, but the opening of the Strait of Hormuz is subject to other conditions, including compensations for violations of the Islamabad Memorandum of Understanding by the United States. Given the technical and legal complexities, we are currently discussing a temporary route. Before a new route is established, a temporary route will be considered as the basis for the main route. The Americans were looking to create new routes in the Strait of Hormuz, and despite the warnings that our country gave, they sought to undermine Iran's management and the Strait of Hormuz." Iran's Revolutionary Guard says the reopening of the strait does not depend on talks with Oman, but on the US accepting Tehran's conditions.
1: The reopening of the Strait of Hormuz has its own specific mechanism and has no connection whatsoever to the negotiations between Iran and Oman. The reopening of the strait is in fact subject to the conditions set by Iran, based on which the strait will be reopened. And that depends on the extent to which the US accepts the conditions set by Iran. The strait is not merely a waterway for us, nor is it simply an economic route. It is a source of power that, given the geographical position under the control of Iran, we will make use of this geography, and the enemy will have no choice but to accept Iran's conditions for the reopening, and to refrain from the interference in the negotiations that are currently taking place between Iran and other countries and are nearing their conclusion. They must accept Iran's conditions. Whenever they accept Iran's conditions, the strait will certainly be reopened.
0: Tohid Asadi has more for us from Tehran.
2: The gist of the matter is that they're saying that the reopening of this strait is not going to be automatic, it's going to be conditional.

0: and it's going to be conditioned upon the courses of action taken by the United States. Also saying that they are rejecting the previous TSS, the previous trajectory, saying that right now there are going to be new coordinates, and they're saying that the Omani and Iranian side have agreed upon the geographical coordinates for the new pathway, while we've got it earlier from the Omani officials reportedly talking about two corridors for ships and vessels to transit through this geostrategically significant waterway. Right now, Iranians are saying that there is going to be one trajectory, and of course, they're also saying that this is temporary and this is just for a period of time while further negotiations could go on. And we know that another interrelated key point of concern regarding the reopening of the strait potentially is just the naval blockade imposed by the Iranian side, and they are just trying to give a chance to diplomatic engagement in that regard. And last but not the least, let's keep in mind, this is not just necessarily a commercial waterway for Iranians. This is a point of strategic leverage for Tehran in this very intricate situation, in which not only the Strait of Hormuz and the interrelated issue of the naval blockade by the Americans are key point of concern, but we know that we are dealing with a rather broader list of issues that remain to be seen whether could be resolved diplomatically or not.
1: Now let's talk to Sarah Sheikh. He is the Professor of International History and Politics at the Geneva Graduate Institute and the author of The Middle East and the Making of the Modern World. And he joins us live now from Philadelphia. In many ways, the Americans thought this was going to be the easiest deal to make, getting the Strait of Hormuz open. Iran very clearly understands that this is its main leverage. But why has this been so difficult to get done? And why does Iran keep changing the terms of any potential deal? Or is it Iran?
2: I would say two things. The first one is that, you know, Iran has, yes, absolutely continued to insist that a key administrative role it wishes to play and continue to play is absolutely indispensable for it, and it will not negotiate on this point. Connected here is a related fact, which is that now in this round of negotiations with Oman, it has moved a little bit. It has, I think, shown a little bit of pragmatism in that it is perhaps willing to not charge a fee, which is something that in the first round it very much insisted on. So I think that's sort of, you know, one change. The second change is that Trump is more now than in the first round of negotiations between Iran and Oman ready to sign off on this, to basically jump on. So I think Trump has basically, and also behind him, the U.S. military, has basically become more realistic about what it can do vis-a-vis Iran militarily, and it is starting to be more accepting of an Iranian-Omani deal.
1: But Cyrus, does this mean that the most important thing for Iran, then, given everything that you've just said, is the Strait, and it'll compromise on everything else, including the nuclear program, including its proxies, and including getting back into the League of Nations, effectively, as it were? Are compromises to be made there because of the Strait and control of it?
2: I do believe that the Strait of Hormuz is absolutely central to Iran's position vis-a-vis the United States. And the reason is, so this is the first point, the reason is that with this control, it can harm Americans directly, as well as basically have an effect on the global economy. So this is really central. But I do not think that it will let go of its proxy networks, because this is historically a really central component of the Iranian regime culturally and also deterrence-wise. As for the nuclear program, I do believe that there, Iranians might be able to do a sort of a compromise that will look probably more or less like the one that they, you know, had with Obama in 2015. I think ultimately, Hormuz is the most important deterrence Iran right now has, and everything else basically froze from here.
1: But Cyrus, there is a problem here that the Iranians have been very clear about. There's no trust between the Americans and the Iranians. In fact, the Iranians have been very clear. They don't think, even if they get a deal, the Americans are going to stick to it. They're looking for an international guarantor, but that country hasn't come to the fore yet. So

0: If the Iranians say, well, we want China or the Russians to guarantee this, where's the American position there? Does everything fall to pieces?
1: Yes, I do not think that the Americans would be very happy with the Russians or the Chinese becoming way more involved. And I do not think that definitely the Chinese would want to do this. The Russians maybe. But I also think that for Iran, the most central, you know, the most central component is its own ability without having to rely really on a lot of others, including its proxies, its own ability to, you know, exert a considerable amount of control in Hormuz. I do think that there is, you know, inside the Iranian government, inside the elite, there are negotiations and there are disagreements about what this might mean vis-a-vis the United States. And there are, of course, also disagreements within the American government, right, about its relationship with Iran. So I think these sort of disagreements may still have an effect on what will happen in the future. But I do believe that Iran ultimately wishes to trust itself and its position vis-a-vis the US rather than to basically have its own power being dependent on an outside guarantor.
0: Thank you so much, Sarah Shaikh. We will pick this up later on in the evening, but thank you so much.
1: Thank you.
0: Now, the memorandum of understanding between Iran and the US called for an immediate end to military operations on all fronts, including Lebanon. But Israel has continued its attacks in the south despite a ceasefire with the Lebanese government. Artillery shells targeted the towns of Mansouri, Ali al-Tahir and the outskirts of Kafr Rahman. And soldiers are destroying yet another village nearby. Israeli media reports that the army's bombardment and occupation of southern Lebanon have destroyed entire villages. Israel's defense minister said the campaign was modeled on the destruction of Gaza. Imogen Kimber has more.
2: More than 5 months of Israeli strikes on southern Lebanon have effectively wiped entire villages off the map. That's according to an Israeli news report. Israel's Channel 12 says it analyzed satellite images of 19 villages in the region. It found that in 10 of those villages, more than half the buildings have been destroyed. And 5 villages have been almost completely razed to the ground, with about 99% of the buildings. On Friday, there was relative quiet in southern Lebanon after days of increased strikes.
3: The UN interim force in Lebanon says there's been a significant reduction in kinetic activity in southern Lebanon today, following 2 days of intensified Israel Defense Force fire. Yesterday, peacekeepers recorded 129 projectiles, the highest daily figure since the 21st of June. All fired by the IDF.
2: However, the Israeli army is still occupying much of the south, and the agreed withdrawal of their troops has stalled. But even if that happens, hundreds of thousands of people here in the south are still left with little to return to but piles of rubble. Imogen Kimber, Al Jazeera.
0: Israel's war on Gaza has killed at least 300 children over the course of 300 days, according to UNICEF. The UN Agency for Children says one child has been killed on average every single day, despite a ceasefire deal that took effect in October. It's called on all parties to comply with their obligations under international law. Those include protecting children, as well as safeguarding their access to essential goods and services. The United Nations is warning Yemen is facing the highest risk of large-scale conflict since the 2022 truce. The internationally recognised government says the army's launched a military operation against the Ansarullah Houthis. The rebel group has carried out a series of attacks on Saudi-backed government forces. It's also targeted sites across the border in Saudi Arabia. The UN Security Council has expressed concern at the escalation, saying it threatens regional security. It's urged the Houthis to refrain from further attacks and use dialogue to reduce tension. Now, the Houthis are backed by Iran and the control of the capital, Sana'a, and the northwest, including most of the Red Sea coastline. The internationally recognised government controls much of southern and eastern Yemen. The Houthis' latest attacks have targeted Marib and Hadramut. That's where most of the country's oil and gas reserves are, as well as its energy facilities. Now, last month, the rebel group declared a maritime blockade on Saudi shipping in the Red Sea and the Bab al-Mandab Strait. Roughly 4 million barrels of Saudi oil transit the waterway every day. Now, Elizabeth Kendall is a Middle East specialist and the president of Girton College at Cambridge University. She thinks it's a dangerous moment for Yemen.

0: if the Houthis' attacks continue and the Saudi-backed forces are unable to stop them.
1: Possibility is looming large now of Yemen sliding back into a civil war. Let's not forget the civil war in Yemen that was internationalized in 2015 never really technically ended. Yes, there's been a truce between the Houthis and the Saudi-led forces in Yemen since 2022, but that truce did actually expire by the end of 2022. And although it's held since then, on and off, it's been incredibly fragile. Recent months have seen troop movements and clashes, and so all the warning signs are there that the civil war could kick off again. And I think what we're seeing now, the Houthis really gunning for it, and it, unless the Saudi-backed forces are bumped up, I think it could end up in a very nasty situation indeed. One thing in the Yemeni government's favour is that it's more united than it has been over the previous few years. And that's because some clashes that happened in January this year meant that there's been a stronger move to try to integrate some of the disparate forces in the south with the main Yemeni military forces. But there's still no match for the Houthis in their present state. That's according to many people's analysis. And so really we'd be looking at a situation where international backers like Saudi Arabia would need to intervene in a major way in order to stop the Houthis.
0: Still ahead on Al Jazeera, vegetation destroyed, water tanks damaged. We report from the latest Israeli settler attacks in the occupied West Bank. And Colombia's new president is sworn in, promising a tougher crackdown on crime and a new era in relations with the US.
2: The latest news.
3: The Israeli army withdrew, the Lebanese army deployed. Now it has to prevent Hezbollah's return.
2: With detailed coverage.
4: There are a lot of points of contention, a lot of controversies that need to be settled down either with diplomacy or another round of escalation.
2: From the heart of the story.
5: The war has transformed the identity of an entire workforce, forcing thousands of people to redefine what work, dignity, and survival now mean.
6: On Counting the Cost, the race to build humanoid robots is on. China now makes them for a fraction of the cost of its competitors. The US is trying to catch up and slow Beijing's advances in artificial intelligence. But can Washington still contain China's technological rise? Counting the Cost on Al Jazeera.
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7: On Al Jazeera.

You're watching Al Jazeera, a reminder of our top stories this hour. Iran's foreign minister says his country must receive compensation for US violations of an interim ceasefire deal before the Strait of Hormuz is reopened. Abbas Araghchi says Tehran is close to reaching an agreement with Oman on securing a temporary shipping route. Israel's continuing its attacks on southern Lebanon despite a ceasefire. Artillery shells targeted the towns of Mansouri, Ali al-Tahir and the outskirts of Ghafr al-Rahman. And soldiers are destroying another village nearby. The Yemeni army started a new military operation against Ansarullah Houthis after a series of attacks on the internationally recognized government. The UN is warning the country is facing the highest risk of large-scale conflict since the 2022 truce came into effect. Israeli settlers have carried out more attacks across the occupied West Bank. Some stormed areas to the east and

0: south of Bethlehem, attacking several properties. Others cut down olive trees and damaged water tanks in Deir Sharaf, west of Nablus. The latest violence comes less than 3 months before Israel's general elections. Land grabs and the expansion of illegal settlements are very important issues for Prime Minister Benjamin Netanyahu's far-right support base. Our correspondent, Noor Adeh, has more from near Bethlehem in the occupied West Bank.
1: We are in Khalayil al-Loz near Bethlehem. This village has been tormented by Israeli settler outposts like the one right behind me. There are at least two of them surrounding the village, confiscating the land belonging to the farmers here and not allowing them to even graze their sheep. Now, the reality of residents here is that of daily attacks. Windows are smashed, cars are smashed, people are assaulted, and then the Israeli settlers call in reinforcements. The Israeli army arrives and they detain Palestinians trying to protect their community from the Israeli settler attacks. These people are often not just detained, they're fined large sums of money, and the video evidence that they collect of the settler attacks is erased by the Israeli soldiers. Now, this is the reality of villages up and down the occupied West Bank. There's been a 63% increase in settler attacks since the beginning of the year. And these settlers are the voter base, the support base of this Israeli right-wing government. Leading up to elections in October, they need to be kept happy. That is the political calculus. No matter what they do, no matter which hilltop they take, no matter how close they get to Palestinian homes, they will continue to be protected because every one of their votes will count in this competition between right-wing candidates for the premiership of Israel. Noor Adeh, Al Jazeera, Khalayil al-Loz, Bethlehem, Palestine.
0: At least three inmates have been killed and more than 20 injured in fighting at several prisons across Sri Lanka. Investigators suspect the violence may be linked to rival drug gangs, and they're also looking into whether the incidents are part of a coordinated campaign. Manel Fernandez has more from outside a prison in Colombo.
2: Things much calmer, like here outside the Colombo Magazine prison. You're seeing the high walls and the main entrance here. This is where the tension began on Thursday night with a clash between two rival factions. Now, this prison complex, very much within Colombo, there are huge fences on the outside to ensure that No illegal substances are thrown over the walls. One of the main issues that have led to tensions, outbreaks of violence, according to the authorities and rights groups, is massive overcrowding. Now, the prison system in Sri Lanka, 33 prisons, is built and has a capacity for something like 10 or 11,000 inmates. But at present, it holds four times that amount, up to 40,000 prisoners and suspects. And the sad part is, it's only just one-fourth of that number that are actually convicted criminals. And many people, sort of rights groups, families say that cases must be expedited, that people must not be held for long periods of time. The processes, the procedures of prosecuting these cases must be expedited to release people or convict them. So the government is very conscious. They do say that they are looking at options, things like increasing the number of personnel dealing with such cases. The government analyst department, which has to provide reports on substances where narcotics are concerned, that they are going to be working to optimum. So those are the issues. And the government says they will also look at the option potentially of looking at house arrest for minor crimes and things like that, plus also looking at the welfare, the security of prisoners, and setting up a rapid response and emergency unit to deal with such eventualities. But the immediate issue and challenge for authorities is getting a control and a handle on the immediate situation. So there is the prison, the police, the military, all on standby. We saw water cannons outside this main prison in Colombo. The authorities here in the prisons, there's a massive a mural that says prisoners are human beings. And the challenge for authorities is to balance cracking down on narcotics, on crime, but also ensure that rights of all of those inmates are protected. Binal Fernandez, Al Jazeera, Colombo.
0: Now, Ukraine says Russian attacks on Kyiv have killed at least three people. The attacks come as President Volodymyr Zelensky is on his first official visit to Serbia. He's seeking to bolster international support in the face of intensifying Russian strikes. Victoria Gatenby has more.
3: This fire in a residential area of Kyiv was sparked by debris from a Russian airstrike. Moscow has increased its attacks on the Ukrainian capital in recent months, firing salvos of ballistic missiles in short bursts that are hard to intercept. Kyiv is stepping up its attacks on Russian energy facilities. The latest target is one of the largest oil refineries in the Samara region in the southwest. And Ukraine's military released this video appearing to show an attack on a sanctioned Russian ship in the Black Sea. The attacks happened while Ukrainian President Volodymyr Zelensky was on his first official visit to Serbia. Belgrade has close relations with Russia and relies on its gas exports. President Alexander Vučić has said he will not sanction Russia, but has allowed the supply of non-military aid to Kyiv.
4: Ukraine does not have, nor will it ever have, the sorts of funds that Russia has, which it is using to finance the war. We have what we need, thanks to European aid and support from other countries. But additional funding, especially for Ukrainian production, is what is needed.
3: Vučić said the talks focused on economic and energy cooperation.
5: All our people would like to see an end of this war as soon as possible. But if you ask me, and as a political veteran, I can tell you that I'm not sure about it. And I'm very, very much afraid that we'll have another difficult winter.
3: Ukraine has described Zelensky's visit to Serbia as, quote, a slap in the face for Russia. But it ended without Vučić signing a declaration that condemned Russia's full-scale invasion of Ukraine. Victoria Gatenby, Al Jazeera.
0: Now, the US is sponsoring a training exercise focused on security in the Panama Canal. Dozens of military personnel attended from countries across Latin America, including Panama, Colombia and Argentina. The drill simulated a threat to a critical trade route. In his second term, Donald Trump has prioritised securing US interests in the Panama Canal, part of a greater focus on the Americas. And he said he does not want China to take control of the canal. Now, the US says it plans to provide $1 billion in security assistance to the new government in Bogota. That says Abelardo de la Esprilla has been sworn in as Colombia's new president. He's promising to crack down on drugs and crime. De la Esprilla narrowly won on a far-right platform, joining a growing list of hard-right leaders in Latin America. Alessandro Rampietti reports from the Colombian city of Cali.
6: Abelardo de la Espriella says he marks a clean break from the past. For the first time in Colombia's modern history, a president was sworn in outside the capital, a symbolic move by the ultra-conservative outsider to reinforce its anti-establishment image and hardline security agenda. The dual Colombian-American citizen, who has never held office, won on a far-right populist platform, promising an iron fist against crime, a smaller state, and closer ties with Donald Trump's administration. From the ceremony, he headed straight to a military base in Cali to deliver his first address as commander-in-chief.
7: The time has come to restore order, authority, and freedom.
6: De la Espriella wants Colombia to join the Shield of the Americas, a U.S.-led regional security alliance targeting drug trafficking, saying the time for dialogue is over.
7: I reaffirm my intention to relentlessly defeat narco-terrorism and all criminal organizations that threaten Colombia's freedom. I invite all of you to become steadfast defenders of our homeland.
6: De la Espriella joins a growing group of far-right leaders across Latin America. Argentina's Javier Milei, Ecuador's Daniel Noboa, and Chile's José Antonio Kass were among those attending. The King of Spain and FIFA President Gianni Infantino also attended.
8: Delespriere unveiled dozens of ambitious political proposals. Some can be enacted by decree, but most will require support by a deeply divided Congress, likely forcing them to negotiate.
6: In Bogotá, outgoing President Gustavo Petro left the presidential palace for the last time, still alleging electoral fraud in Delespriere's victory without proving evidence. His supporters rallied in several cities, warning the new administration could roll back human rights protections in the country.
9: We are raising our voices against the fascism imposed on us in an irregular manner. He does not represent us.
6: Colombia is once again entering a new political chapter under a deeply polarizing leader. How Delespriere responds to dissent in the weeks ahead may define his presidency and the country's future. Alessandro Ampietti, Al Jazeera, Cali.
0: Now we'll have more of the day's news at the top of the hour with my colleague Sami Zeidan. Counting the Cost is next. Don't forget, you can keep up on our website, aljazeera.com. I'm Imran Khan. Stay with us.
10: As Israeli attacks on Gaza intensified, the lead doctor of Kamal Adwan Hospital refused to abandon his patients. Despite intimidation, personal injury, and the loss of his own son, he was unwavering. Faultlines investigates the targeting of Gaza's healthcare system and the raid that led to his arrest. The disappearance of Dr. Abu Safiya on Al Jazeera.

0: there. I'm Scott McLean. This is Counting the Cost on Al Jazeera, your look at the world of business and economics. The race for humanoid robots is heating up. China now makes them for a fraction of the cost elsewhere. The U.S. is trying to catch up and is now tightening curbs on some foreign-made robots. But can it close the gap? It's all part of a broader push to rein in Beijing's tech ambitions. Chinese AI models are increasingly gaining ground, and tensions are mounting over access to advanced chips and other technologies. So, can the U.S. contain China's rise? They do backflips, they direct traffic, they make your coffee. Humanoid robots are no longer a laboratory experiment. They are a growing market. Morgan Stanley estimates the market could hit $5 trillion by 2050, with more than a billion humanoids in use worldwide. But there's a problem, particularly for the U.S. Much of the global robot supply chain runs through China. Beijing now makes robot components at a scale and a price that its competitors struggle to match. Washington has banned new imports of foreign-made humanoid robots, citing national security. It also blocked power inverters used in data centers and solar, too. The move is widely seen as part of a broader effort to protect American industry and limit Beijing's tech rise. Fintan Monahan reports.
1: Once the stuff of science fiction, humanoid robots are advancing quickly, both in precision of movement and their ability to adapt to new tasks. But the new frontier of technology has opened up a new economic battlefield. The Trump administration has banned imports of all new models of humanoid and four-legged robots. The move is widely seen as targeting China, which is currently the global leader in humanoid robotics, controlling more than 85% of the industry. Washington's ban is being justified on national security grounds. Some Chinese companies have ties to the military, and there are concerns they could be used for surveillance or controlled remotely. But the Chinese government says the ban is a ploy by the U.S. to secure economic advantage.
2: China has always firmly opposed the U.S. overstretching the concept of national security to suppress Chinese companies. Protectionism cannot enhance U.S. competitiveness.
1: The potential in humanoid robots is in their flexibility. They can use existing tools and infrastructure designed for humans, and switching them to different tasks would involve software updates rather than buying a whole new machine. So far, the market for these humanoid robots is still small, but competition is heating up. The US produced 1,700 this past year, while China has churned out more than 11,000. Analysts say China's advantage is an integrated supply chain and state support that brings down costs. They may also have an edge in physical movement. Meanwhile, America's lead in AI may give their robot brains a boost. But technology is moving fast, and all this could change quickly. Right now, the small number of humanoid robots in workplaces do simple, repetitive tasks. Many are doing heavy lifting in car factories and storage warehouses.

0: accusations of stealing American intellectual property. There's also drones, solar panels, electric cars. All of these face steep tariffs aimed at keeping them out of the U.S. market. China has responded with export controls on rare earth minerals. These are vital for a wide range of high-tech products, and China controls most of the global supply. All right, let's discuss this further with our guest. Joining us from Maryland is Alan Tunnelson. He is an economist and founder of Reality Check, a blog which discusses economics, national security, technology, and their intersections. In Beijing is Zichen Wang. He's the Deputy Secretary General at the Center for China and Globalization, as well as founder and editor of the Pekingology newsletter. And finally, in Singapore is Lian Jia Su, Chief Analyst at Omdia, a global technology research and advisory firm. Gentlemen, thank you all so much for being here. I want to ask about the broader humanoid market and also that ban from the United States. So last year, there were about 13,000 of these humanoid robots shipped around the world, a little bit more than that. You probably haven't heard of most of these companies, so I'm going to help you out. This one is Chinese. This one's Chinese, Chinese, Chinese, Chinese, Chinese. You get the idea. The only ones that are American are actually just these three here. So just to make the point here, just literally this slice of the pie right here are the Americans. This is everybody else. So the FCC says that this is about national security. This is what the FCC chair said recently. Watch.
1: These robot dogs, these humanoid robots, these power inverters, all of this is going to be critical to the economy of tomorrow and to our national security. And we're acting right now to make sure that the U.S. domestic market has a chance to succeed and get investments, that we don't become overly dependent on foreign nations. And it's great that we're taking this action now rather than 5 years from now or 10 years from now when we realize, whoops, we got too dependent on a critical foreign supply chain. And so there's real national security risks here.
0: So again, Alan, look at the American market share. It is tiny. Is this truly about national security, or is it about the Americans having a bigger slice of that pie?
2: Oh, it is absolutely about national security. In fact, I would argue that at this point, certainly, it is almost exclusively about national security, because every manufactured product that China sends to the United States, from solar cells to power inverters to robots, has got hardware and software that can be bugged. And in fact, lots of these products have been found to have electronic surveillance devices in them. And there can be no question that, given the fact that China is an increasingly hostile dictatorship, that the United States cannot allow devices like this to permeate even its entire civilian economy, not to mention those parts of the American economy that produce the so-called dual-use products that have got major defense applications also.
0: Zichen, does Alan have a point here? Is there a national security risk? I mean, the FCC even says that these devices, these humanoid robots, can even be commandeered by malign actors. Obviously, great for spying. Is that a fair point?
3: Well, I have to disagree with Alan. You know, first of all, I think the specific ban put out by the FCC says that only new models will have to be banned. So, which means the sort of products that have already been certified by the FCC will still be able to be exported to the United States. So if it's about, you know, national security, about all the robots from China, why not ban those that are already, you know, covered, that are already certified? So this is a half-baked, reason. And but I understand that, you know, the language put out by the FCC chair, and but I don't think it's the right approach. If he can identify, you know, a certain risk within a certain product or within a certain class from a certain company, he should name it. He should, you know, put remedies specific to risks. Instead, what we are seeing is a blanket ban, and this is not a prudent, you know, way to measure national security. And also, I would have to respond to what Alan just said. You know, all these robots, yes, they have cameras, sensors, and the communication systems. That's how, you know, make these robots work. All these products will have something like this, which in itself do not make it a national security challenge to the United States. We have Tesla cars on Chinese roads.
2: Yes, but given the fact that they come from China, they're a national security challenge. Given the fact that they come from China, they're a national security challenge by definition.
3: I have to disagree with that. because the U.S.
2: I know you don't agree,
3: you know, imports a lot of things from China.
2: But this country can't afford to take chances. I'm sorry. Plus, the

0: economic and the administrative costs, not to mention the technological challenge of inspecting every single such device that comes into the United States from China, are just totally prohibitive. So this kind of a blanket ban is the most feasible approach, and once again, essential for U.S. national security. There'd be no serious debate about this, whatever.
1: Yeah, and worth mentioning also, there are
2: Would you
1: hundreds of
2: advocate for a
1: lawsuits
2: ban
1: alleged.
2: on tablets and iPhones from China?
1: That's a good point, Alan.
0: You know what? That could be next. That could be next.
1: But then you'd have to make those iPhones in the United States, wouldn't you?
0: Or you'd have to make them in the various other low-cost East and also South Asian countries to which iPhone manufacturing has been moving very steadily.
1: All right, this is a very interesting discussion. I want to
0: I'm
1: ask
0: not
1: you.
0: concerned about iPhones coming in from Vietnam or, frankly, from India. I am concerned about them coming in from China. Absolutely.
1: Yeah, also worth noting there are hundreds of lawsuits out there of Americans alleging international or intellectual property theft from Chinese companies or Chinese individuals as well, but that's a slightly different topic. Lian Jia, I want to ask you, look, there's some 140 companies in China making more than 300 models of these humanoid robots, but they're finding that the commercial demand is a little bit soft. If these robots are so great at manufacturing, which China, we know, does pretty great, why aren't they putting them to use?
3: So there are a few ways to look at it. I think you can look at it from a demand standpoint, whereby not all factories are ready for digitalization, so which means they are not ready for full-scale automation, so which means obviously lesser adoption of humanoid robots. On the other hand, you can also argue that the robot itself is not yet general purpose enough. They are good at specific tasks, may not necessarily be tasks that is associated with manufacturing or with factory floors at this point.
1: Gentlemen, I want to ask about a much broader societal topic here, and we asked our viewers on YouTube a pretty simple question. Could a humanoid robot do your job? 32% of respondents said, yeah, it could. 68% said no. So we thought, okay, what kind of jobs can these humanoid robots actually do? So basically, this is the percentage of each individual industry that humanoid jobs could be suitable for these humanoids. And notice a pattern here. All of these are by and large jobs that you do with your hands: agriculture, construction, manufacturing, insulation, and repair. These are blue-collar jobs. But even the office workers, they're not spared either. And so, Yan Jia, look, if you care about being able to make a decent middle-class living with your hands, or even any kind of middle-class living, should the alarm bells not be screaming right about now?
3: Again, I think there are nuances in technology replacing jobs. We are already seeing without the robots, AI is already replacing some of the more mundane and repetitive tasks within a corporate environment. There is going to be a point whereby the robot will be ready to take over certain repetitive or mundane tasks or even hazardous tasks that no one wants to do at this point. I think what we do want to look at is whether the robots are ready or not at this juncture, and actually the question is not really. Most of the robots being deployed right now are deployed for either media entertainment use cases or in or on stage for performances. So the type of tasks that they can do really, really well is still quite limited at this point.
1: I want to ask you guys about labor market integration and how far these are going to get into the labor market. Look, so this is by 2050. This is a prediction from Morgan Stanley. Notice a couple of trends here. The United States, this is going to have the biggest impact on the labor market there. And then you have the Chinese not far behind. Bigger trend, look, higher income countries, this is going to seep into the labor markets more, lower income countries, less so. But the Chinese, of course, their population is going down. They've had a one-child policy in place for quite a long time. But the Americans, though, due largely to immigration, their population is still rising. So, Alan, if such a huge percentage of the labor market is going to be affected by these humanoid robots, does it really make sense for America to still be importing new people?
0: Well, that's a very important question. And there's a pretty clear relationship, at least one that I found, along with many other economic historians, that all else equal, which you have to say whenever you're talking about economics, all else equal, the more immigrants that you let in, the slower productivity grows because businesses don't have the incentive to substitute capital and technology for very cheap labor. Now, in terms of

0: of how the advance of humanoid robots is going to infect it's going to affect US labor markets. Obviously a very complicated question, and my crystal ball, frankly, is not incredibly clear on this, but certainly it's going to have a rather dramatic impact. And if in fact these robots can substitute for lots of jobs that at present require manual labor, then we're going to need fewer immigrants, and we can obviously tolerate population stability, which is actually the current U.S. situation. We can tolerate the population stability much better.
1: Zichen, a huge proportion of the Chinese economy is made up of manual jobs, manufacturing. It is the factory of the world. Should China not be a little bit more worried that these humanoid robots that you guys, by and large, are building are eventually going to take your jobs?
2: Well, I think, first of all, I think the Chinese society, the Chinese people are generally more optimistic about the impact about the advancement of science and technology than many other countries on Earth. We think that, a lot of these technology advancements will prove very beneficial. For example, there is a very serious aging problem in China and also in Europe and in many other countries, but there will not be enough young people to take care of the old people. So, all these robots could be of use. And already, all the robots have already replaced some of the household work. For example, the robot vacuumers, which, by the way, is also within the scope of the ban announced by the FCC. So those have already actually contributed to our lives. And to address this issue, whether robots will replace human labor, I think we can also look at it from other angles. For example, as a country, its government, its lawmakers should think of a universal basic income and other ways to compensate for the lost labor employment and increase benefits and to the workforce and retrain the workforce to make them ready for the challenges brought by this advancement of technology.
1: So look, obviously these robots are interesting because they more or less look like humans, but the brain power of these is obviously powered by artificial intelligence. Now, this is a chart showing AI capabilities from AI Index and Barclays Research. Obviously, this is somewhat subjective, but according to their analysis, this is the baseline here, 100%. This is how well a human can do it. So if the line is above 100%, the robots are doing better than us, or the AI is doing better than us. If it's below, they got a ways to go. So when it comes to visual reasoning, just recently, last couple of years, the AI is better. When it comes to reading comprehension, also better. Been that way for a while. But when it comes to complex reasoning, they have a way to go. But look at the trend line. They're coming for us. Lian Jia, I mean, have we really thought through whether all of this, AI robots is a good idea, or whether, this is something that we really need? Because it seems to me like people also need jobs. They need to show up and do work every day.
3: It is about having good job for good people. The fundamental question is whether AI is good enough for those better jobs that we are preparing for the people. Are they actually replacing the more mundane, the more repetitive tasks that actually, in some cases, require higher accuracy, but really, really large in volume? And in those cases, as you have shown there, AI has done a really good job in sort of being able to process those tasks, process those mundane work within a corporate environment. But I think what is more important here, what is more nuanced here within our discussion, is the fact that to translate AI from a virtual environment, from a web environment, into a physical environment, hence it's called physical AI, is no easy task. To be able to replicate what a human can do and then assuming that if I put AI into a robotics form factor and everything will be good and dandy, it's not the way to go at this point. We are still very far away from that future.
1: All right, gentlemen, I want to ask you about the cost-benefit analysis of these robots and at what point it becomes worth it. So how far off are we from having a robotic butler in every home? Well, in 2024, Morgan Stanley Research estimated that the cost of a humanoid robot in a high-income country at around $200,000. Now, as production increases and the technology gets better, prices are likely to fall to around $150,000 by 2028 and as little as $50,000 by 2050. Now, in countries benefiting from cheaper Chinese supply chains, that could be even lower, possibly around $15,000. Now, at that point, analysts estimate that 1 in 10 American households could own a humanoid robot. In China, it'd be around 3%. Some basic humanoid models are already becoming more affordable. One Chinese startup has a model for $5,000. Now, it's not going to do your laundry or walk your dog, but it gives you an idea of where things are going. So my question to you, Alan, is how cheap do these robots need to get before they become worth it?
0: Well, we're going to have to factor in not only purely economic costs, but the fact that these robots don't get sick, they won't go on strike, and they won't complain. So I have a feeling that this progress is going to be coming a lot faster than even J.P. Morgan thinks.
1: Zichen?
2: Well, I think technology is advancing so fast that we may not have a pretty good idea. But I do think, you know, Chinese manufacturing strengths, its supply chains, its research and development will contribute to lower the cost of robots that are affordable for most families on Earth.
1: Dianjia, at what price or at what point do you think that the robots are worth it to sort of roll out on a big scale?
3: It will be in two stages to me. I mean, it will first, I think, for the next 3 to 5 years, be proliferating in industrial and manufacturing use cases and commercial use cases, as you mentioned just now. For home care robots, that's at least 10 to 12 years away. Even with a cheaper pricing, we are lacking severely on the data and AI side of things to handle sort of general purpose tasks for all these robots.
1: Zichen, can I just ask, how big of a national priority is the development of these humanoid robots in China right now?
2: Well, it is one of the frontier, you know, industries that China has identified together with, you know, AI, with commercial airspace. And Chinese companies are already, you know, standing at the very edge of this industry, as you showed at the very beginning from the research, you know, by my colleague on the panel. So it is very important. And for example, there is a company in Hangzhou called Unitree, which is a leading robot developer. It is on the eve of being publicly traded on the Chinese stock exchange, and everyone is waiting for its debut. So it is indeed, you know, in the spotlight in China, and people are quite excited about their development.
1: Alan, do you think that the Americans are also treating this as a national priority? I know that you've written that the difficulty in the United States is that it would be hard, if not impossible, to get all of the components to build these in the U.S. Doesn't this open up a broader discussion about deindustrialization and the fact that globalization has almost completely hollowed out the manufacturing base in the United States?
0: Well, that's certainly been the case in industry after industry, including high-tech industries. And there really can be very little question that Washington has been literally asleep at the switch, if not actively enabling this process for decades. And it's going to take quite a long time to basically catch up and to recognize that that promoting high-tech manufacturing at home has got to be a priority for the entire society, for the entire government, for the entire American system. We've made progress in recent years, no doubt about that, but we have a very long way to go.
1: But doesn't this ultimately mean you're going to either have to put tariffs in place or some kind of subsidy so that you can compete with the very, very low manufacturing and particularly labor costs in places like China and other countries in Asia?
0: Well, that's already happening, and I think that's going to continue happening, no matter who gets elected president, by the way, 2 years from now.
1: Lianjia, there is talk about, you know, obviously the applications of these humanoid robots in manufacturing, even in hospitality, and in potentially in, you know, caring for elderly people. But I just wonder, I mean, aren't there limits to this? I mean, what kind of a grandson would you be if you relied on a robot to take care of your grandma? Do you think a lot of people would really go for that?
3: I will answer that question slightly differently in the sense that it's probably less of a grandson challenge, but more of a me challenge. I do expect by the time I become old that there will probably be a healthcare system that is built around automation, that is heavily leaning on robotic solutions, or even in some cases less robotic.

0: AI-based solution that utilizes not just robots for elderly care or hospital care, but also for diagnosis, for medication, for surgery. We are seeing a lot more adoption of healthcare robots as time passes on, and that trend is not going to stop anytime soon. So there is, I would say, yes, no limit to this, but there is a timescale factor in this. It might take longer than expected. So hence my argument of me being old rather than my grandmother being old.
1: Zichen, obviously the Americans are trying to do what they can to limit China's rise when it comes to technology, when it comes to obviously these robots, semiconductors, the list goes on. Are those measures working?
2: Well, I think they are having some impact. That's, for example, the ban of NVIDIA, stopping NVIDIA from selling, you know, its flagship chips to China, certainly helped slow down the, you know, the compute increase in China's leading AI companies. But, this is a prime example. The open weight Chinese AI developers have been able to roll out their near frontier models at a fraction of the costs that are being deployed everywhere, including in Africa, about which the New York Times has a big story yesterday. So yes, it is slowing China down, but it will not stop Chinese, you know, development. And also, if I may respond a little bit to Alan's words a short while ago, actually the way to help the United States to improve its manufacturing is actually to let Chinese companies, you know, under U.S. law, under U.S. government supervision, to facilitate Chinese R&D, Chinese investment into the United States. There is currently a board of
3: absolutely
2: investments being negotiated between the two governments.
3: Good luck with that, because the last thing that the American, mainly free market economy, needs is a larger role for Chinese state-controlled actors. That's not going to be terrible for U.S. national security. It's going to be completely awful in terms of maintaining the United States as a largely free market economy, because competition from state controls, from state controlled actors, is not market competition, and it's going to badly distort markets. That's the last thing that this country needs.
1: All right, gentlemen, it is a fascinating discussion.
2: All the frontier AI companies and the robotic companies in China and the EV companies, all of them, the leading players, are private ones, actually.
1: All right, gentlemen, I wish we had more time. It is a fascinating, it is also a bit of a terrifying discussion that we have had today. We appreciate the time from all of you. Alan Tunnelson, founder of Reality Check Blog, Zichen Wang, Deputy Secretary General at the Center for China and Globalization, and Lian Jiasu, Chief Analyst at Omdia. Thank you all once again. And that is it for our show. You can get in touch with us on X. My handle is at Scott McClain. And make sure to use the hashtag AJCTC when you do. Or drop us an email. countingthecost@aljazeera.net is our address. But there's more for you online at aljazeera.com/CTC. That'll take you straight to our page. So that's individual reports, links, and entire episodes for you to catch up on. All right, that is it for this edition of Counting the Cost. I'm Scott McClain from the whole team here in Doha. Thank you so much for watching. The news is next here on Al Jazeera. See ya.
4: Can humans and snakes coexist peacefully in a megacity? 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
6: Understanding the reality.
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10: Discussing the defining issues of our times.
11: We are the subjects of AI. We are not the users of AI.
10: Going beyond the artificial intelligence hype and big tech propaganda to explore how to build a safe and ethical AI.
12: Those racial biases get worse. You get more of them.
11: You know, those in power are the ones with the resources to decide where it's used.
12: How do we change this paradigm?
10: Studio B, the AI series on Al Jazeera. We'll be right back.
13: the US military's Black Hawk helicopters swooped to a low altitude, and soon after we took off, this happened.
14: I'm sitting in what used to be someone's home. People coming back to the Yarmouk camp will have to deal with destruction like this.
15: Anger is high, frustration is high, because they do not believe the police is doing justice by not declaring the incident which happened, killing three Kurdish refugees. These waters might recede in a few weeks, but climate change is here to stay.

0: I'm Sami Zeidan. This is Al Jazeera live from Doha. The top stories this hour. Iran says it's close to a deal with Oman on a temporary shipping route through the Strait of Hormuz, but demands compensation from Washington as a condition of reopening. Villages wiped off the map. Israel repeats the tactics it used in Gaza to destroy large parts of southern Lebanon. Ukraine and Russia trade attacks. At least three people have been killed in Kyiv, while Moscow targets ships in the Black Sea.
1: The challenge for authorities is to balance cracking down on narcotics, on crime, but also ensure that rights of all of those inmates are protected.
0: Violence escalates in Sri Lanka's overcrowded prison system. At least three people have been killed in riots across multiple facilities. And Donald Trump's pick for Attorney General gets the green light from Congress after a contentious route to confirmation. Now, Oman says negotiations with Iran over what a shipping route through the Strait of Hormuz will look like are positive and constructive. And Iran's president, well, he says now is the best time for an agreement because the country is strong and united. But Foreign Minister Abbas Araghchi, he's warning that actually opening the strait is more complicated. He's laying out some conditions. Now, they include compensation for what Iran is calling US violations of the Memorandum of Understanding. He didn't specify how much or what form that compensation would take. Araghchi also said any new route that comes out of discussions with Oman will be temporary, with a permanent framework to be negotiated in the future. Well, this is what the Strait of Hormuz looks like on Saturday. Hundreds of ships anchored on either side. According to data firm Kepler, only eight ships transited the waterway on Thursday. Before the war, as many as 140 ships passed through daily, carrying 20% of the world's oil and gas shipments. Well, Iran's Revolutionary Guard has reinforced Tehran's position, saying Washington must accept its conditions to reopen the waterway.
2: The reopening of the Strait of Hormuz has its own specific mechanism and has no connection whatsoever to the negotiations between Iran and Oman. The reopening of the strait is in fact subject to the conditions set by Iran, based on which the strait will be reopened. And that depends on the extent to which the US accepts the conditions set by Iran. The strait is not merely a waterway for us, nor is it simply an economic route. It is a source of power that, given the geographical position under the control of Iran, we will make use of this geography, and the enemy will have no choice but to accept Iran's conditions for the reopening, and to refrain from the interference in the negotiations that are currently taking place between Iran and other countries and are nearing their conclusion. They must accept Iran's conditions. Whenever they accept Iran's conditions, the strait will certainly be reopened.
0: For more on the Iranian position, Al Jazeera's Tawheed Asadi reports from the capital, Tehran.
3: These are very strong messages, however not new. But what do they mean? First, Iranians are saying that the Strait of Hormuz is going to be conditionally reopened dependent upon the courses of action taken by the United States. Second, Iran is rejecting the previous trajectory used for ships and vessels to transit through this geostrategically significant choke point, saying that there are new geographical coordinates for the ships and vessels, indicative of the level of control and authority Iran is trying to practice pertaining to this strait. Third, they are talking about a temporary trajectory, saying that further diplomacy can pave the way for a long-term solution about this strait. And last but not

0: Off the list, it's not just a commercial waterway for Iran, as they are trying to use it as a strategic leverage in this very intricate situation. We are dealing with a lot of points of contention interrelated to each other, including the naval blockade by the United States. And speaking of the United States, we know that the prospects of the talks between Washington and Tehran is also going to be influenced by whatever comes as a result of talks between Muscat and Tehran. Toyed Asadi, Al Jazeera, Tehran.
1: Well, let's discuss this further with our guest. Joining us from Tehran is Ali Akbar Daraini. He's a researcher at the Center for Strategic Studies. And from Philadelphia in the US is Cyrus Shaiq, a professor of international history and politics at the Geneva Graduate Institute. Welcome to you both. If I could start with Cyrus, the latest signals that we're getting, the statements from Oman talk about talks going in a very positive direction. Is a deal imminent, do you think, between Oman and Iran?
2: I don't know. And I don't think anybody really can. But what is clear is that there is that the talks are going in the right direction. And I think there are two key reasons for this. The first one is that the Trump administration is now listening more to its military, which has told it that the attack that happened 2 weeks ago for 2 weeks basically cannot be continued, that the military means, that the military means alone cannot basically force Iran to basically become more subtle. That's one reason. So Trump is becoming more realistic. And the other main reason, I think, is that Iran has dropped a minor sort of component, I think, ultimately, that it had insisted on before, which is to have some sort of fee structure for the next 60 days. This is, I think, a sort of a tactical compromise. I don't know whether it is principally vis-a-vis Oman and Arab countries or also vis-a-vis the US, but I think that helps as well.
1: That's interesting. Ali, in Tehran, whatever the deal is, you know, we hear reports, Ali, all the time about the one route, two routes, fees, no fees, 60 days, how many days. Is the bottom line that the deal that appears to be emerging is going to be one that does not return the Strait of Hormuz back to what it was before the US and Israel launched their war? Can we be sure of that at least?
3: Of course. There is absolutely no way for the Strait of Hormuz to return to the pre-war situation. The geopolitics of the region have changed. The U.S. war of aggression against Iran has changed everything. Iran cannot allow that to happen again. Ships were carrying weapons, supplies, and equipment going through the Strait of Hormuz to U.S. military bases, and those military bases were used to attack Iran. So the red line for Iran is that Iran needs to control the Strait of Hormuz to make sure that its national security will not be endangered again. Iran and Oman have been close to a deal on the future administration in the Strait of Hormuz. The only obstacle has been U.S. intervention or pressure or intimidation of Oman to force Oman to get it closer to the U.S. position, not to the Iranian position. But when Oman talks to Iran, Oman is much closer to the Iranian position.
1: Cyrus, we now have the issue, of course, you know, the view from Tehran, obviously, is that there is a lot of coercion coming from the US. Yes, the UN Secretary General did talk of or frame the US and Israeli attack as something to be condemned as a violation of the UN Charter. Many of the Gulf states would also talk about coercion, though, and pressure from Iran to accept a new arrangement in the Strait of Hormuz. Ultimately, though, realistically, is there any wriggle room for the US to insist on something closer to what prevailed before Donald Trump launched his war along with Israel?
2: I think the US may try. And there are forces and personalities in the US government and around the US government

0: that will have a very hard time accepting the outcome that now appears to basically come about. So they could, but I think the price for refusing to go with what now is basically coming together will get higher and higher. And so for that reason, I think it is not likely that the US will now sort of put down its foot again and basically re-attack again. It is the US military itself that has told Trump that this isn't really, you know, feasible. And so I think this is going to be really hard for the US to push against. And I think ultimately, they may be able to accept this and just sort of, you know, come on board and, you know, put a good face on it, as it were, in order to just show to the world that they are, or Trump himself is basically in agreement with this as well. I mean, Trump has done something of this sort, you know, many times. So I think they may just cut their losses and go with it.
1: Okay, so it sounds like Cyrus is saying it looks like the US is going to come around to just getting some kind of deal in place with Iran. But now, Ali, we've got statements from the foreign minister talking about we need other conditions to be met, including compensation before the Strait of Hormuz can be opened. What kind of compensation is Iran seeking?
2: We have to differentiate between Iran-Oman negotiations and the future administration of the Strait of Hormuz and the reopening of the Strait of Hormuz. Reopening of the Strait of Hormuz is subject to meeting several conditions, as spelled out in the Memorandum of Understanding. The United States needs to release Iranian assets, lift the oil sanctions, lift the naval blockade, and end the war. These are the what the Americans had agreed to under the Memorandum of Understanding before they broke their commitments. So whether Iran is going to reopen the Strait of Hormuz or not is dependent on the United States getting back to compliance with their obligations under the MOU. But frankly speaking, Iran-Oman negotiations have provided a very good opportunity to Trump to get out of this quagmire, to get out of this war, by recognizing the fact that it is Iran and Oman, the two coastal states, determining the future of the Strait of Hormuz.
1: Okay. Is Cyrus, is it likely we will get some kind of package agreement by the time that the Omanis and the Iranians, if they do work out a deal soon, that will come with some steps from the US to ease its blockade, to, you know, take some steps on sanctions and assets so that this doesn't become a situation where Iran and Oman have agreed, but the strait is still not open because of other issues?
0: I think the US has an interest in coming on board, as you said, and pushing basically this process further. But there are also still, you know, circles within the US government who will have a problem with this. So I think that the ultimate answer depends on the balance of these forces within the US government. And it's impossible to foresee. I hope, one hopes, that the United States would go with this. So that's one thing. But there's another bit here too, I think. And that is that one also hopes that the Iranians are not going to be too crazily self-confident about what they can actually get vis-a-vis the US, because there is also, I think, a limit. And related, there is a limit to what the Iranians can get vis-a-vis their Arab neighbors in the Gulf, right? And the Mecca agreement that was, you know, signed, I think, yesterday, and it shows very well that some people are getting very worried and are trying to basically balance the Iranian power. So these are the sort of the two elements that I think we will need to keep tracking, the US internal element and then the Iranian element itself.
1: Indeed, we do need to keep our eyes on all those elements. Let's thank our guests now for their contributions. Cyrus Shayekh, US Professor of International History and Politics at the Geneva Graduate Institute, joining us from Philadelphia, and Ali Akbar Daraini, a researcher at the Center for Strategic Studies, joining us from Tehran. Thank you both.
0: Thank you.
1: Even as all parties say progress is being made towards a maritime deal, attacks in the Strait of Hormuz, they've continued on Saturday. The UK's Maritime Trade Operations is reporting a ship was hit by an unknown projectile off Oman's northern coast, causing a fire. And earlier, Abu Dhabi's National Oil Company said one of its ships was hit by a missile while transiting the strait on Saturday. No injuries were reported in both cases. Qatar and Saudi Arabia have both condemned the attack on the Abu Dhabi vessel. Qatar said it considers it a flagrant violation of the rules of international law and freedom of maritime navigation and a blatant breach of the UN Security Council Resolution 2817. The Ministry of Foreign Affairs renews the state of Qatar's categorical rejection of using the Strait of Hormuz as a bargaining chip, said the foreign ministry, and it went on to say it's calling for reopening it without conditions and its affirmation that freedom of navigation in this vital passage is a firmly established principle that admits no compromise. Well, here with me in the studio to discuss it further is Abdallah Bandar Al-Atebi. He's an assistant professor in international affairs at Qatar University. Thanks for coming back. So, first of all, with the latest statements that are coming from Oman, saying things are going very positive, how do you think the contours of this deal that's emerging, how are they being seen further in the Gulf beyond Oman?
3: Well, I think everybody is looking at it positively. They want something to come out of it to let the freedom of navigation to be confirmed and reaffirmed, basically, by both parties.
1: Is there a lot of coordination, one would assume, between what the Omanis are negotiating and they're coordinating that with others in the GCC, and it reflects their desires as well?
3: I think so. I think Oman is coordinating with the US, with the mediators, with regional countries as well, because this has to do with a shared interest in the region and part of a diplomatic track with the United States. The thing is, with the positive signs that everything is very close to be announced as a deal, I think we could see it differently, that there are positive signs that's coming from Oman and Iran about it. And this could be just creating some sort of an impression. There is a worry that could be an American attack or any third-party attack that could push back the statement, basically.
1: Countries are worried that even though, or when it looks like we're making progress, that something could go wrong. It could be a cover for some other military moves being
3: played. I think this is the Oman, because this is, reminds us of the Omani foreign minister interviews, like just one day before the war, where he tried to say that, well, everything is positive and we are very close to a deal. Then the war started. This could be another Omani warning, actually, to the region and to the world, that this is coming to an end. And this is coming to a fruitful conclusion to the region and to the global navigation. But we don't need a miscalculation or miscalculated attack that could push us to the back, basically.
1: Professor Abdallah, the contours of the agreement, and of course, it isn't finalised. We have to make that clear. It's still being negotiated. But it seems one thing that seems fairly clear is that it doesn't seem like the agreement is going to return the Strait of Hormuz to what it was before the US and Israel launched their attack on Iran. Is that something Gulf states can live with, will have to live with? How do you see it?
3: It's a big red flag for the regional countries, because if you're negotiating with Oman, then definitely the end will be to restore the freedom of navigation. But what the Iranians are doing is they're separating the navigation track with the diplomatic track. They want to put more pressure on the U.S. to compromise them, basically. So they need something in return. So they actually dealing with the freedom of navigation as something they need to be exchanged with something else.
1: Leverage.
3: They don't look at it as a part of the international law, part of your international commitments to allow the freedom of navigation. So this is how differently Iranians are looking at it.
1: But ultimately, what leverage do the Gulf states have? Has this war exposed that there is a lack of leverage on the part of the Gulf states? Is that, can we see some of the recent moves, like the alliance between Saudi Arabia and Turkey and Pakistan, as an attempt to try and increase the leverage of Gulf states?
3: I think so, because at the end of the day, Sami, the regional countries, they have limited choices and options, because basically you don't want to attack. You want to be a defense. You try to defend yourself. You defend your sovereignty, your authority as well. So you don't want to go forward and just to attack. Therefore, you have limited options. What the pact we saw yesterday, it could be a step forward to try to balance the threat and balance the power in the region with the Iranian camp, with the Israeli as well there as well. So this could be something fruitful in the future, but this will take time, first of all. Secondly, it will need to be built on the ground, like to be very activated on the ground for other countries to join
1: really
3: it.
1: Take it into consideration, exactly. To be a calculation. Yeah.
3: To first of all, for other countries to actually take it, to take into consideration the invitation to join, right. And for other countries that you try to balance, to take it seriously, that this is something serious, and any attack or any some sort of miscalculated behavior towards this pact would lead to...
1: consequences, really.
3: Exactly.
1: I have about 100 more questions. We're going to have to leave it here for now. Thank you so much, Assistant Professor Abdullah Bandar Al-Ataibi, for coming in from the International Affairs Department at Qatar University. Thank you. The memorandum of understanding between Iran and the US calls for an immediate end to military operations on all fronts, including, of course, Lebanon. But Israel has continued its attacks in the south, despite a ceasefire with the Lebanese government. Artillery shells targeted the towns of Mansouri, Ali al-Tahir, and the outskirts of Kfar Rumman on Saturday. And soldiers are destroying another village nearby. Israeli media report the army's bombardment and occupation of southern Lebanon have destroyed entire villages. Israel's defense minister has said the campaign was modeled on the destruction of Gaza. Imogen Kimber has more.
4: More than 5 months of Israeli strikes on southern Lebanon have effectively wiped entire villages off the map. That's according to an Israeli news report. Israel's Channel 12 says it analyzed satellite images of 19 villages in the region. It found that in 10 of those villages, more than half the buildings have been destroyed, and 5 villages have been almost completely razed to the ground, with about 99% of the buildings. On Friday, there was relative quiet in southern Lebanon after days of increased strikes.
5: The UN interim force in Lebanon says there's been a significant reduction in kinetic activity in southern Lebanon today, following 2 days of intensified Israel Defense Force fire. Yesterday, peacekeepers recorded 129 projectiles, the highest daily figure since the 21st of June, all fired by the IDF.
4: However, the Israeli army is still occupying much of the south, and the agreed withdrawal of their troops has stalled. But even if that happens, hundreds of thousands of people here in the south are still left with little to return to but piles of rubble. Imogen Kimber, Al Jazeera.
1: Israeli settlers have carried out more attacks across the occupied West Bank. Some stormed areas to the east and south of Bethlehem, attacking several properties. Others cut down olive trees and damaged water tanks in Deir Sharaf, west of Nablus. The latest violence comes less than 3 months before Israel's general elections. Land grabs and the expansion of illegal settlements are important issues for Prime Minister Benjamin Netanyahu's far-right support base. Our correspondent Noor Auda has more from near Bethlehem in the occupied West Bank.
6: We are in Khalayl al-Loz near Bethlehem. This village has been tormented by Israeli settler outposts like the one right behind me. There are at least two of them surrounding the village, confiscating the land belonging to the farmers here and not allowing them to even graze their sheep. Now, the reality of residents here is that of daily attacks. Windows are smashed, cars are smashed, people are assaulted, and then the Israeli settlers call in reinforcements. The Israeli army arrives and they detain Palestinians trying to protect their community from the Israeli settler attacks. These people are often not just detained, they're fined large sums of money, and the video evidence that they collect of the settler attacks is erased by the Israeli soldiers. Now, this is the reality of villages up and down the occupied West Bank. There's been a 63% increase in settler attacks since the beginning of the year. And these settlers are the voter base, the support base of this Israeli right-wing government. Leading up to elections in October, they need to be kept happy. That is the political calculus. No matter what they do, no matter which hilltop they take, no matter how close they get to Palestinian homes, they will continue to be protected because every one of their votes will count in this competition between right-wing candidates for the premiership of Israel. Noor Audi, Al Jazeera, Khalayl al-Loz, Bethlehem, Palestine.
1: Russia's military says it hit a cargo ship off the coast of Odessa in the Black Sea, the latest in dozens targeted over the past week. Moscow says it targets ships carrying weapons for the Ukrainian army. But Kyiv disputes this. It's recorded 57 Russian strikes on civilian ships last month. Ukraine also has been ramping up its attacks on what it calls Russia's shadow fleet. Kyiv said it hit 218 vessels in the Black Sea and the Sea of Azov since early July. The Black Sea is an economic lifeline for both countries. It's a vital shipping route for grain and crude oil. And Ukraine says Russian attacks on Kyiv have killed at least three people. The attacks come as President Volodymyr Zelensky is on his first official visit to Serbia. He's seeking to bolster international support in the face of intensifying Russian strikes. Victoria Gatenby reports.
7: This fire in a residential area of Kyiv was sparked by debris from a Russian airstrike. Moscow has increased its attacks on the Ukrainian capital in recent months, firing salvos of ballistic missiles in short bursts that are hard to intercept. Kyiv is stepping up its attacks on Russian energy facilities. The latest target is one of the largest oil refineries in the Samara region in the southwest. And Ukraine's military released this video appearing to show an attack on a sanctioned Russian ship in the Black Sea. The attacks happened while Ukrainian President Volodymyr Zelensky was on his first official visit to Serbia. Belgrade has close relations with Russia and relies on its gas exports. President Alexander Vučić has said he will not sanction Russia, but has allowed the supply of non-military aid to Kyiv.
8: Ukraine does not have, nor will it ever have, the sorts of funds that Russia has, which it is using to finance the war. We have what we need, thanks to European aid and support from other countries. But additional funding, especially for Ukrainian production, is what is needed.
7: Vučić said the talks focused on economic and energy cooperation.
9: All our people would like to see an end of this war as soon as possible. But if you ask me, and as a political veteran, I can tell you that I'm not sure about it. And I'm very, very much afraid that we'll have another difficult winter.
7: Ukraine has described Zelensky's visit to Serbia as, quote, a slap in the face for Russia. But it ended without Vučić signing a declaration that condemned Russia's full-scale invasion of Ukraine. Victoria Gatenby, Al Jazeera.
1: At least three inmates have been killed, more than 20 injured, in a new wave of violence in several prisons across Sri Lanka. Investigators say the violence may be linked to rival drug gangs. They're investigating whether the incidents were part of coordinated campaigns. 32 people were killed in two separate prison riots last month. Overcrowding is a systemic problem within Sri Lanka's prison system. 41,000 inmates are being housed in 22 prisons, which were designed to accommodate only 11,000 people. More than three quarters of inmates have not been found guilty of a crime. They're simply being held while waiting for a trial. Many of them are facing narcotics-related charges. There's a backlog of more than a million court cases, and the country is planning to extend the tenure of superior court judges to clear it. Manuel Fernandez is in Colombo with more.
10: Things much calmer, like here outside the Colombo Magazine prison. You're seeing the high walls and the main entrance here. This is where the tension began on Thursday night with a clash between two rival factions. Now, this prison complex, very much within Colombo, there are huge fences on the outside to ensure that no illegal substances are thrown over the walls. One of the main issues that have led to tensions, outbreaks of violence, according to the authorities and rights groups, is massive overcrowding. Now, the prison system in Sri Lanka, 33 prisons, is built and has a capacity for something like 10 or 11,000 inmates. But at present, it holds four times that amount, up to 40,000 prisoners and suspects. And the sad part is, it's only just one-fourth of that number that are actually convicted criminals. And many people, sort of rights groups, families, say that cases must be expedited, that people must not be held for long periods of time. The processes, the procedures of prosecuting these cases must be sort of expedited to release people or sort of convict them. So the government is very conscious. They do say that they are looking at options, things like increasing the sort of number of personnel dealing with such cases. You know, the government analyst department, which has to provide reports on substances where narcotics are concerned, that they are going to be working to optimum. So those are the issues. And the government says they will also look at the option potentially of looking at house arrest for sort of minor crimes and things like that, plus also looking at the welfare, the security of prisoners, and setting up a rapid response and emergency unit to deal with such eventualities. But the immediate issue and challenge for authorities is getting a control and a handle on the immediate situation. So there is the prison, the police, the military, all on standby. We saw water cannons outside this main prison in Colombo. The authorities here in the prisons, there's a massive sort of a mural that says prisoners are human beings. And the challenge for authorities is to balance cracking down on narcotics, on crime, but also ensure that rights of all of those inmates are protected. Binel Fernandez, Al Jazeera, Colombo.
1: The death toll of a school shooting in Thailand has risen to 8 after a 12-year-old student who was seriously injured in the incident died in hospital. A funeral has been held on the outskirts of Bangkok for a math teacher who was killed. The shooting on Friday is the country's deadliest mass killing in 4 years. The Thai Prime Minister is promising to introduce stricter gun laws in response. Still ahead on Al Jazeera, the invasive insect that's costing the US millions of dollars in damage each year. Both Democrats and Republicans agree it has to go. A report from Uganda, where drought has driven 1 million people to the edge of hunger. And in sport, World Cup places on the line at the Women's Africa Cup of Nations.
11: Far from home, a young deaf migrant builds a new life in Spain. He left in secret, fearing he'd become a burden to his family. In a world he cannot hear, he faces both social isolation and an unforgiving immigration system. But through the silence, through every obstacle, he holds onto one hope: to be reunited with his family. Imad, a Witness documentary on Al Jazeera.
12: Every year, children prepare to return to school, but some of them are still waiting for a school bag that carries their dreams. Since 2017, Hands for Charity has been supporting children in their education. Across 15 countries, we provide them with essential school supplies. Going back to school is not just the beginning of a new academic year, but a path toward a brighter future. Donate now to the School Bag Project

Welcome back. You're watching Al Jazeera. Time to recap our headlines. Iran says an agreement with Oman on the management of the Strait of Hormuz is close. But Foreign Minister Abbas Araghchi warns there are conditions before it's actually reopened, including U.S. compensation for violations of the Memorandum of Understanding. Ukraine says Russian attacks on Kyiv have killed at least three people. The assault comes as President Volodymyr Zelensky is on his first official visit to Serbia. At least three inmates have been killed, more than 20 injured, in a new wave of violence in several prisons across Sri Lanka. The country's jail system suffers from intense overcrowding. The UN says Yemen risks slipping into full-blown conflict, the highest risk since a truce was agreed in 2022. Yemen's internationally recognized government says the army has launched an operation against the Ansarullah Houthis. The Iran-affiliated group has carried out a series of attacks on Saudi-backed government forces. It's also targeted sites across the border in Saudi Arabia

0: Yemen's capital, Sana'a.
1: This is actually the first time in recent months that the Yemeni armed forces have issued out a statement announcing a military operation or a counter military operation against Ansar Allah Houthi positions in a number of battlefronts, according to the statement that was issued earlier today by the Yemeni Army Armed Forces spokesperson. Of course, according to the statement, this is in retaliation to the latest escalation by the Ansar Allah Sana'a government. Over the past couple of days, they've stepped up their military attacks, targeting Yemeni armed forces, military positions, weapon depots, and military sites across the province or governorate of Ma'arib, and also the eastern governorate of Hadramaut. According to the armed forces spokesperson, if the Sana'a Ansar Allah government continue their attacks against the Yemeni army forces, they will retaliate and attack relentlessly. Now, we've seen over the past couple of days the Sana'a Ansar Allah government shift to a preemptive military attack mode, targeting military positions of the Yemeni army before they can have time to carry out any military offensive. According to the Ansar Allah Houthis, the reason that they are carrying out these attacks is because they suspect that the Yemeni army, that the internationally recognized Yemeni army, is coordinating with Saudi Arabia, and we're on the final stages of a military operation and military campaign aimed at targeting Ansar Allah Houthi positions in the areas and in the territories that are under their control. Now, the UN has issued out a statement also calling for de-escalation, but mainly condemning the latest ballistic and drone attacks by the Sana'a Ansar Allah Houthis, and also condemning the Yemeni group's attacks on oil tankers in the Red Sea. If the situation does not de-escalate, experts are warning that this could very well lead to another civil war in Yemen. Yusuf Maori, Al Jazeera, Sana'a.
0: The U.S. Senate has confirmed President Donald Trump's former defense lawyer as Attorney General. Todd Blanche represented Trump in several criminal trials. He'll now act as the nation's top law enforcement officer. Now, Blanche only narrowly secured approval. The vote was 50 to 49. Two Republicans and every Democrat voted against him. Paddy Culhane is live for us in Washington, D.C. So, Paddy, clearly this was a close vote. What has the reaction been to the result?
2: Well, I think it was expected. We were all watching to see if there was one senator, Senator Cassidy of Louisiana, if he was going to cast the vote that would get him the nomination, and he did. Now, he wasn't actually confirmed until 4 in the morning. It had less to do with who Todd Blanche is, more to do with the fact that the Senate wanted to get all of its business done before it leaves for weeks for its summer recess. But it was incredibly controversial, and there's a couple of reasons why. First, it was Todd Blanche who was behind what Donald Trump called the anti-weaponization fund that would have been $1.8 billion around of U.S. taxpayer money that the president said and the now attorney general argued would go to people who had been victimized, and those are their words, by the Biden Justice Department. It would have seen perhaps January 6 rioters get paid a lot of money, and that did not sit well with a handful of Republicans. So that was one of the controversies. The other thing, Todd Blanche was in charge of releasing the Epstein files, and it was a botched rollout. There was many things redacted that perhaps shouldn't have been, names of victims that weren't redacted, lots of missing pages. So the Epstein survivors, obviously Jeffrey Epstein, a convicted child sex offender, they argued that he should not have this top post. But in the end, he did prevail and is now the U.S. Attorney General.
0: He's been confirmed for a position he's already been in. What is he seen to have brought to this position so far?
2: Well, if you ask a Democrat, they'll tell you that he's brought weaponization to the Justice Department. It used to be that the Attorney General, for the most part, acted independently of the president. We've seen a lot of investigations and indictments of Trump's perceived political allies that have been thrown out in court. But just since he's been acting Attorney General, John Brennan, the former CIA director under President Barack Obama, who was involved in the Russia election interference. He's been subject of investigation by the Justice Department. Cassidy Hutchinson.

0: Christensen, you'll remember she gave that blockbuster testimony during the January 6th hearings. She has been investigated for potentially lying to Congress. He's launched a case against a criminal case against the Southern Poverty Law Center. They are known for standing up for civil rights and tracking hate groups. And these are all groups and people that the president says have basically wronged him. Now, he said during his confirmation hearings, Blanche said that he wasn't going to be the president's lawyer, that he was going to be the country's lawyer. But this is what he's been doing as the acting attorney general. It seems unlikely any of those things are going to change now that he's going to, now that he has been confirmed.
1: That's Patty Calhoun reporting for us from Washington, D.C. At least 97 people have been killed in flooding in the northeastern Indian state of Assam. The region is experiencing one of its worst monsoon seasons in decades. Nearly 170,000 people have been affected. Many of them have been forced to take shelter in displacement camps. Floodwaters from overflowing rivers have submerged more than 14,000 hectares of cropland. Further east, at least 6 people have been injured after Typhoon Dolphin hit southern Japan. The storm is now heading for eastern China, where authorities have shut schools, ports and ferry services. Everton Fox has the latest.
2: Well, these pictures aren't from the typhoon itself. They are from Beijing, where torrential rain has already flooded streets and prompted warnings for flash flooding, landslides and mudslides. And that's before Typhoon Dolphin has even made its way into mainland China. Right now, the storm is in the process of crossing the East China Sea. It's expected to make landfall along the east coast of China late on Sunday, going into Monday morning. So the greatest concern isn't just the wind, it's also the rain, which will be heavy and steady in places. Forecasts suggest maybe 200 to 400 millimetres of rain likely across parts of eastern China. Isolated totals will be approaching maybe 600 millimetres in one or two spots. And that's raising the risk of flash floods and landslides. Authorities have activated emergency flood responses across eastern China. These forecast rainfall totals for the next 5 days show the potential for flooding all the way up to Beijing and beyond. Many schools have closed between Wenzhou and Shanghai. Ports have suspended operations. Ferries have stopped running and hundreds of vessels have been ordered back to harbour. So while the strongest winds stay close to the coast, the biggest story over the coming days could be inland flooding. With rivers already rising after heavy rainfall, China's emergency services are preparing for a dangerous combination of saturated ground and several more days of torrential rainfall.
1: An additional 50 million people globally may face severe hunger by next year because of extreme weather. It's getting worse due to climate change. The World Food Programme says a powerful El Niño weather event is expected. Now, crops and livestock in Africa, Southeast Asia and Central America are all particularly vulnerable. Communities in northeastern Uganda are already being affected, as Harumutaso explains.
3: The United Nations says there is an 81% chance of a very strong El Niño event on the way, the strongest such event since 1950. El Niño, a periodic warming of ocean surface temperatures in the Pacific, alters global weather patterns. In Africa, that often means drought, such as the one people in northeastern Uganda are experiencing.
4: This year, hunger has killed people, especially the elderly. We hope that this food distribution continues because it will help us a lot. We hope the government hears us.
3: The UN's World Food Programme says nearly 1 million people don't have enough to eat in Uganda's Karamoja region.
5: I'm very happy to receive food. If this food hadn't come, I would have starved to death. I pray there will be enough food for everyone here.
3: Crops are dying and grazing land is shrinking. In Napak district, more emergency food aid is needed.
6: Now, we are trying to say, government, that in order to make the people reach the next season, we need to cater them for a period of 9 months. That means up to May next year.
3: The World Food Programme estimates that the number of people facing severe food shortages could rise by nearly 49 million to a total of 274 million people globally, and countries in Africa could be among the hardest hit. Haruna Mutasa, Al Jazeera.
1: An invasive insect that's destroying crops, vineyards and other plants in the United States is now firmly in the sights of senators. They've backed a bipartisan bill to battle the spotted lanternfly. People are being asked to kill the flies whenever they see them, but senators say more help is needed. Richard Gaisford reports from Washington.
7: You don't have to hunt hard for lanternflies across the Capitol and around the northeastern United States.
8: There's one right over there now, as a matter of fact, just landed.
7: The insects are native to China, India and Vietnam, but in recent years have spread in shipments of cargo to the USA, where they have few, if any, predators.
8: They seem to be growing in number every year, so they're becoming more and more of a threat.
7: The official advice is to squash them, to try and control numbers, but that's easier said than done.
8: It's very hard to squash them. They're harder to kill than a fly in that they see you coming. It's not like an ant or a caterpillar where you just go up and squash it. They see you coming and you've got to get ahead of them.
7: As the pests continue their spread across the United States, the Spotted Lanternfly Research and Development Act has been reintroduced here on Capitol Hill by senators on both sides of the political aisle, deeply concerned by the cost of the damage the insects are causing. The flies were first spotted 12 years ago in Pennsylvania, where officials say they're now responsible for $324 million of damage each year in the state. Earlier this year, vineyard owners in Virginia started scraping away the lanternfly eggs, trying to control the spread of an insect that's been destroying their vines.
9: At one location last year, 1 million egg sacs were removed by a group of volunteers in one 3-hour period.
7: The hope now that scientists get funds to research a solution to a problem that's creeping across the country. Richard Gaisford, Al Jazeera, Washington.
1: Argentinians are taking to the streets of Buenos Aires to protest against President Javier Milei's austerity measures. Catholic faithful, trade unions, social movements, they're all voicing frustration over the country's economic situation during the annual pilgrimage to St. Catejan. Teresa Bo reports.
10: Every year on this day, thousands of Argentines honour St. Catejan, Argentina's patron saint of work. It is much more than a religious celebration. It is a reflection of the country's economic mood.
11: It is a symbol of work. There are thousands of pilgrims in every chapel in the country, people who are begging for decent work because the government in power is not generating it. They have forgotten the most vulnerable.
10: Labour unions and social movements marched towards the presidential palace all the way from Liniers in Buenos Aires, where the St. Catejan sanctuary is located, demanding jobs, fair wages and stronger social protections. Thousands line up for hours to enter the sanctuary, carrying candles, flowers and silent prayers. For those who come here, the demand is the same: work, bread and dignity.
12: The salary isn't enough for us, and we say nothing while our brothers rummage through the trash to eat. Choked with anger because it seems like economic well-being will never reach the average citizen.
10: Javier Milei came to power promising to jumpstart this country's economy by implementing one of the toughest austerity plans in this country's history.
13: The only viable solution for us was to bring down government spending, and we did an adjustment of the fiscal deficit of 5 points of the GDP in 1 month. We reduced one-third of the number of ministries. They said we were going to go into a depression, but we did not.
10: Milei has managed to bring down inflation and stabilize the economy, but for many, that is not enough.
14: Javier Milei's approval ratings are at its lowest level since he took office in 2023, amid a series of corruption scandals, a very harsh austerity program, but also growing frustration that Argentina's positive macroeconomic numbers have not translated into better living conditions on the streets.
10: Milei says the opposition is trying to undermine his government and block his reform agenda. Violence took over the streets on Thursday during a session in Congress. Pilgrims at the St. Cajetan sanctuary say they're praying for the country's economy to improve. Teresa Bo, Al Jazeera, Buenos Aires.
1: Still ahead on Al Jazeera, Andy is here with the sport.
15: Thank you, Sammy. The English Premier League champions have upped the stakes in their title defence. Arsenal have made a $100 million move ahead of the new season.
16: I have the right to boycott anyone I want to, and the state has no business getting involved in that.
17: I was just opening my annual contract from the state of Arizona, and I was rather shocked to see this.
18: A three-part series explores the implications of U.S. anti-boycott laws for freedom of speech and First Amendment rights.
19: God's chosen to bless us because we protect Israel. I'm going to continue to do on a state level all that I can to support that.
18: Part one, The Bill, on Al Jazeera.
20: When the sun rises over the sea and the waves dance in the morning light, let the sun warmth guide your way. Through the trees, across the field. Every step, each passing day, this nature is a true piece of art.

0: Premier League champions Arsenal have made a $100 million move in the transfer market.
1: Here comes the thunder.
0: There you go. They've added Brazilian midfielder Bruno Guimarães to their squad. He's arrived from Newcastle, who've sold a series of high-profile players since the end of last season. Arsenal will begin their title defence against Coventry City in a couple of weeks' time. A new look Manchester City are on a pre-season tour of South Korea. Enzo Maresca's replaced Pep Guardiola as manager, and Spain's World Cup winning captain Rodri, well, he looks to be on his way to Barcelona.
2: People leave, people stay. It's, obviously, I don't know every detail about this, but it's football, and I don't think it changes the landscape of anything that the manager wants to do here or anyone else. I think everyone knows how good of a player he is.
0: Colombian striker Luis Diaz hit the standout goal for German champions Bayern Munich in this friendly win over Aston Villa in Hong Kong. Diaz was part of the Colombia team that reached the last 16 at the World Cup. Harry Kane and Michael Olise, among the Bayern players yet to return from their World Cup exertions. The new German season that gets underway at the end of this month. Now, World Cup places are up for grabs at the Women's Africa Cup of Nations. The winners of today's quarterfinals will automatically qualify for next year's finals in Brazil. Host Morocco finished top of their group, and they'll be in action shortly against 2022 champions South Africa. Morocco have been runners-up at the last two editions of this competition. Let's take a look at the quarterfinal lineup in full. All four semi-finalists will qualify for the World Cup, and two more countries will advance to the Inter-Confederation playoffs. Title holders and 10-time champions Nigeria, they've hit back from an opening loss against Malawi to move on to a knockout tie here with Cameroon. Well, Nigeria's men failed to reach their World Cup this year, and sports broadcaster Tega Onajafi says that's put extra pressure on the Nigerian women's team.
3: It comes off the back of the Super Eagles of Nigeria not qualifying for the just concluded World Cup. And so Nigerian fans want to be at the next World Cup, regardless of which Nigerian team gets us there.
4: Here comes the six-time African Women's Footballer of the Year.
3: So a lot of fans are saying, just get us that World Cup ticket and we'll forgive every other sin. And that just makes it even more interesting. Even the girls on the pitch, they are more interested in getting that World Cup. They are defending champions, they've won the title, they'd like to win another title. But more important for them is making the World Cup in 2027. It makes it more imperative and more important to the girls. And I think that's why they're going to bring their A game against Cameroon in the quarterfinals.
5: This is an opportunity and the second goal!
3: I remember when the Super Falcons lost to Malawi in their first match, everybody was talking about how the gap between all these teams are closing up and the Super Falcons need to be aware. You're talking South Africa, you're talking Morocco. They have a fantastic team out of Morocco.
4: Aitel Hajj Massoudi in space in the middle! And Morocco breaks through!
3: We look at women's football across Africa. The investment and the development is exponential and we are getting the benefits from it. So I think that will also translate to how African teams will perform at next year's World Cup.
4: It's a shot, it's a fantastic goal!
3: They are tired of local dominance. They want to compete on the international level. And seeing that a few African talents are now playing abroad, it just closes that technical gap that used to be lacking. So yes, I expect African teams, and African teams also expect themselves to do better at the next World Cup.
0: Now, Filipino tennis star Alex Ayala wowed her fans in Toronto again as she picked up a seventh straight victory. Brought on here by a sellout crowd, the 21-year-old beat American Katie McNally in three sets to reach the last 16. Ayala is aiming to win her second WTA title after her breakthrough victory in Washington less than a week ago.
6: Someone in the crowd said, like, they wanted to be Filipino for tonight, and I don't know, that stuck with me, because actually I went to, like, a Bad Bunny concert, and I felt Puerto Rican for that night. So, I mean, for the Filipino community to also have that impact on other people, you know, the Canadians have been so hospitable to me. They've been amazing these past couple of days.
0: Well, Shohei Ohtani's Los Angeles Dodgers team have stumped to a seventh straight loss. Ohtani and the two-time defending Major League champions coming up short here against the Arizona Diamondbacks. Ryan Walshmit with the walk-off home run that decided the game. Despite this losing streak, the Dodgers are still top of the National League West. Well, there is plenty more sport you can catch up on our website, aljazeera.com. The latest news headlines coming up. Stay with us on Al Jazeera.
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8: A steady stream of people are slowly heading back. They found here in Ceuta no safety, no sanctuary, only more heat and a pretty hostile welcome.
7: With detailed coverage.
9: The combination of disrupted trade and lower domestic harvest has significantly affected global wheat supplies.
7: From around the world.
10: U.S. officials are coordinating with state authorities to determine what additional resources may be necessary if the fires continue to spread.
11: A life taken for reporting the brutal truth from Gaza.
12: We will not stop even for a minute to broadcast the suffering of people and those displaced.
11: In his own words, recorded just weeks before his assassination.
12: From the first month of this war, the Israeli army directly threatened me. Their message said, Anas al-Sharif, we will kill you unless you stop the coverage.
11: The silencing of Anas al-Sharif on Al Jazeera.
13: Yes, life is simple and beautiful on Bikini Atoll.
11: A promise.
14: You tell them it cannot be other than good.
11: Betrayed.
15: We are still victims of this nuclear age.
11: A paradise poisoned. Its people displaced in another nation's pursuit of nuclear supremacy.
16: Every aspect of it was extremely manipulative.
17: I just feel like we were used.
11: The Promise. Episode 1 of Nuked on Al Jazeera.
18: We traveled to the city of Kaya. The two-hour road journey from Ouagadougou has become too dangerous.
19: The dangers are real. These Canadian forces carry live ammunition. We have two helicopters above us.
20: On boats like these that migrants pile up, this is where they eat and drink. Sometimes they run out of petrol.
19: Despite the risks, we're seeing residents returning to their homes in search of their belongings.
21: Displaced people living in dire circumstances without any help from the government.

0: here from Al Jazeera in Doha. The Iran says it's close to a deal on managing the Strait of Hormuz with Oman, but demands compensation from the US as a condition of reopening it. Yemen's internationally recognized government launches a new operation against the Ansar Allah Houthis. The UN warns of the risk of large-scale conflict. Ukraine and Russia trade attacks. At least three people have been killed in Kyiv, while Moscow targets ships in the Black Sea.
1: The challenge for authorities is to balance cracking down on narcotics, on crime, but also ensure that rights of all of those inmates are protected.
0: Violence escalates in Sri Lanka's overcrowded prison system. At least three people have been killed in fighting across multiple facilities. Now, Oman says negotiations with Iran over what a shipping route through the Strait of Hormuz will look like are positive and constructive. And Iran's president says now is the best time for an agreement because the country is, quote, strong and united. But Foreign Minister Abbas Araghchi, he's warning that actually opening the strait is more complicated. He's laying out some conditions, including compensation for what Iran is calling US violations of the Memorandum of Understanding. He didn't specify how much or what form that compensation would take. Araghchi also said any new route that comes out of discussions with Oman will be temporary, with a permanent framework to be negotiated in the future. Well, this is what the Strait of Hormuz looks like on Saturday, with hundreds of ships anchored on either side. According to data firm Kepler, only eight ships transited the waterway on Thursday. Before the war, as many as 140 ships passed through each day, carrying 20% of the world's oil and gas shipments. Well, Iran's Revolutionary Guard has reinforced Tehran's position, saying Washington must accept its conditions to reopen the waterway.
2: The reopening of the Strait of Hormuz has its own specific mechanism and has no connection whatsoever to the negotiations between Iran and Oman. The reopening of the strait is in fact subject to the conditions set by Iran, based on which the strait will be reopened. And that depends on the extent to which the US accepts the conditions set by Iran. The strait is not merely a waterway for us, nor is it simply an economic route. It is a source of power that, given the geographical position under the control of Iran, we will make use of this geography, and the enemy will have no choice but to accept Iran's conditions for the reopening, and to refrain from the interference in the negotiations that are currently taking place between Iran and other countries, and are nearing their conclusion. They must accept Iran's conditions. Whenever they accept Iran's conditions, the strait will certainly be reopened.
0: For more on Iran's position, Tawhid Asadi reports from the capital.
3: These are very strong messages, however not new. But what do they mean? First, Iranians are saying that the Strait of Hormuz is going to be conditionally reopened dependent upon the courses of action taken by the United States. Second, Iran is rejecting the previous trajectory used for ships and vessels to transit through this geostrategically significant choke point, saying that there are new geographical coordinates for the ships and vessels, indicative of the level of control and authority Iran is trying to practice pertaining to this strait. Third, they are talking about a temporary trajectory, saying that further diplomacy can pave the way for a long-term solution about this strait. And last but not the least, it's not just a commercial waterway for Iran, as they are trying to use it as a strategic leverage in this very intricate situation. We are dealing with a lot of points of contention interrelated to each other, including the naval blockade by the United States. And speaking of the United States, we know that the prospects of the talks between Washington and Tehran is also going to be influenced by whatever comes as a result of talks between Muscat and Tehran. Tawhid Asadi, Al Jazeera, Tehran.
0: Let's talk now to Cyrus Shaikh. He's a professor of international history and politics at the Geneva Graduate Institute and the author of The Middle East and the Making of the Modern World. He joins us now live from Philadelphia. Good to have you with us. So Oman is saying talks are going in a positive direction. You think a deal is imminent?
4: I don't know whether a deal is imminent, but it is very clear that Iran very much wants this to happen. And I think the key reason is that for Iran, an effective control over the Strait of Hormuz is a key lever vis-a-vis the United States and in the region. But it cannot use military violence unilaterally only, which is what it has done until now, to basically exert that control. It needs now a multilateral institutional framework. And this is why the negotiation with Oman is so central to it. There is a second challenge that Iran faces, and that is that it, on the one side, wants to lessen U.S. control and role in the Gulf, but on the other side, it needs to be careful not to create too much anxiety among its Arab neighbors, because that would lead to a backlash. So this is a really fascinating historical moment in which we are in.
0: At this point, though, I've also got the Iranian foreign minister saying there has to be other conditions, compensation. So even if a deal is reached, are we going to see a standoff over meeting these other conditions?
4: I think for Iran, the only really important thing is effective control over the Strait that is acceptable sort of in a multilateral framework. Anything else, and that includes fees that perhaps may or may not be, you know, later on, you know, gotten, or sort of compensation, I think are tactical instruments that Tehran is using in the negotiations. So I don't think that this will be a big hurdle.
0: Okay, stay with us for a second, Shahir, because a senior Pentagon official has told Al Jazeera the U.S. has sufficient stock of munitions. Well, that follows, of course, media reports that the inventory was actually very low because of the war with Iran. In an exclusive interview, Principal Deputy Director of the Defense Innovation Unit, Jared Connolly, said defense strategy was also shifting to autonomous weapons to bring down costs.
5: We have sufficient precision munitions for the task at hand. The department has everything it needs to execute today to win a war, right? And I would say what autonomous warfare does is it supplements that. We want to get the cost per kill down, and I'd much rather send a $1,000 drone than a $2 million missile to counter cheap targets and cheap threats. The technologies that are relevant 3 years ago aren't relevant today. And I think the same could be said for the future. We have to leverage the commercial market. We can't have months and years of development cycles. We need days and weeks, right? And the only way to do that is through the partnership between private capital and the government.
0: All right, so I'm sure you heard that soundbite there. The line from Washington is obviously a bit different from what's been reported about low inventories and stocks. How do you see the leverage that Washington really has? Does it have other options at this point to flex, other leverage that it hasn't used, or is it really just a matter of cutting a deal?
4: I think bottom line is that the longer we are in this process, particularly after the United States having finished this, basically that two-week war in July, the more it is likely that that the United States will keep being realistic and simply sign off on whatever, you know, Oman and Iran will negotiate. But we cannot be sure that some, you know, functionaries, some officials in the United States government may want to try using violence again. We cannot exclude this, right? But right now it appears that, you know, the United States is willing to go with this flow. And I do also think that what we just heard now is more than anything else, simply a tactical negotiation sort of tool, right? The United States is saying, well, you cannot be too sure that we are not going to try again. But I think this is posturing more than anything else, because I do think it is very clear that both anti-missile systems and, you know, missile systems themselves that the United States have really, you know, lessened very, very drastically. And for the United States military, this is a grave concern, not only in the region, in the Middle East, but because it has a global view. It also needs to think about what happens in East Asia, for instance.
0: Okay, so when you say go with the flow, how far do you think the Trump administration can go with the flow? Does it have the political capital to give Iran compensation? Can it do it in another way through unfreezing of assets? How do you read these conditions that Iran is demanding and how the U.S. might deal with them?
4: Let me first say again that I think that this Iranian demand for compensation is a tactical negotiation instrument more than anything else. I also think that the United States, this is a red line that Trump will not cross. I don't think that he will be willing and able politically to use United States dollar, or basically to use U.S. capital, U.S. money, and use that to pay Iran. I do not think that is going to happen. But I think that this is a tactical negotiation sort of situation that one hopes Iran and the United States will be able to get around.
0: OK, I guess time will tell. For now, thanks so much, Cyrus Shaikh there, U.S. Professor of International History and Politics at the Geneva Graduate Institute, joining us from Philadelphia in the USA. Thank you so much, sir. Even as all sides say progress is being made towards a deal, attacks in the Strait of Hormuz have continued on Saturday. The UK's Maritime Trade Operations is reporting a vessel was struck by an unknown projectile off Oman's northern coast, causing a fire. Early Abu Dhabi's National Oil Company said one of its vessels was hit by a missile while transiting the strait. No injuries have been reported in those incidents. Qatar and Saudi Arabia condemned the attacks on the Abu Dhabi vessel. Qatar said it considers it a flagrant violation of the rules of international law and freedom of maritime navigation and a blatant breach of UN Security Council Resolution 2817. The Ministry of Foreign Affairs, it said, renews the state of Qatar's categorical rejection of using the Strait of Hormuz as a bargaining chip and its call for reopening it without conditions, and his affirmation that freedom of navigation in this vital passage is a firmly established principle that admits no compromise. The UN says Yemen is in danger of slipping into full-blown conflict, the highest risk since a truce was agreed in 2022. Well, that's as Yemen's internationally recognized government says the army has launched an operation against the Ansar Allah Houthis. The Iran-affiliated group has carried out a series of attacks on Saudi-backed government forces. It's also targeted sites across the border in Saudi Arabia. The UN Security Council urged the Houthis to refrain from further attacks and use dialogue to reduce tension. Backed by Iran, the Houthis control the capital Sana'a and the northwest, including most of the Red Sea coastline. The internationally recognized government controls much of southern and eastern Yemen. The Ansar Allah Houthis' latest attacks have targeted Ma'arib and Hadhramaut. That's where most of the country's oil and gas reserves are, as well as its energy facilities. Well, last month, the rebel group declared a maritime blockade on Saudi shipping in the Red Sea and Bab al-Mandab Strait. Usually, around 4 million barrels of Saudi oil transit the waterway every day. Yusuf Mowry has the latest from Yemen's capital, Sana'a.
6: This is actually the first time in recent months that the Yemeni armed forces have issued out a statement announcing a military operation or a counter-military operation against Ansar Allah Houthi positions in a number of battlefronts, according to the statement that was issued earlier today by the Yemeni Army Armed Forces spokesperson. Of course, according to the statement, this is in retaliation to the latest escalation by the Ansar Allah Sana'a government. Over the past couple of days, they've stepped up their military attacks, targeting Yemeni armed forces, military positions, weapon depots, and military sites across the province or governorate of Ma'arib and also the eastern governorate of Hadhramaut. According to the armed forces spokesperson, if the Sana'a Ansar Allah government continue their attacks against the Yemeni army forces, they will retaliate and attack relentlessly. Now, we've seen over the past couple of days the Sana'a Ansar Allah government shift to a preemptive military attack mode, targeting military positions of the Yemeni army before they can have time to carry out any military offensive. According to the Ansar Allah Houthis, the reason that they are carrying out these attacks is because they suspect that the Yemeni army, that the internationally recognized Yemeni army, is coordinating with Saudi Arabia, and we're on the final stages of a military operation and military campaign aimed at targeting Ansar Allah Houthi positions in the areas and in the territories that are under their control. Now, the UN has issued out a statement also calling for de-escalation, but mainly condemning the latest ballistic and drone attacks by the Sana'a Ansarullah Houthis, and also condemning the Yemeni group's attacks on oil tankers in the Red Sea. If the situation does not de-escalate, experts are warning that this could very well lead to another civil war in Yemen. Yusuf Mawri, Al Jazeera, Sana'a.
0: The agreement between Iran and the US called for an immediate end to military operations on all fronts, including in Lebanon. But Israel has continued its attacks in the south, despite agreeing a ceasefire with the Lebanese government. Artillery shells targeted the towns of Mansouri, Ali al-Tahir, and the outskirts of Kafr Rumman. And soldiers are destroying another nearby village. Israeli media report Israel's invasion and occupation of southern Lebanon have destroyed entire villages. And its defense minister says the campaign was modeled on the destruction of Gaza. Imogen Kimber has more.
7: More than 5 months of Israeli strikes on southern Lebanon have effectively wiped entire villages off the map. That's according to an Israeli news report. Israel's Channel 12 says it analyzed satellite images of 19 villages in the region. It found that in 10 of those villages, more than half the buildings have been destroyed, and 5 villages have been almost completely razed to the ground, with about 99% of the buildings. On Friday, there was relative quiet in southern Lebanon after days of increased strikes.
8: The UN interim force in Lebanon says there's been a significant reduction in kinetic activity in southern Lebanon today, following 2 days of intensified Israel Defense Force fire. Yesterday, peacekeepers recorded 129 projectiles, the highest daily figure since the 21st of June, all fired by the IDF.
7: However, the Israeli army is still occupying much of the south, and the agreed withdrawal of their troops has stalled. But even if that happens, hundreds of thousands of people here in the south are still left with little to return to but piles of rubble. Imogen Kimber, Al Jazeera.
0: Still ahead on Al Jazeera, olive trees destroyed and water tanks damaged. We report on the latest Israeli settler attacks in the occupied West Bank. Plus, and we report on Uganda, where drought has driven 1 million people to the edge of hunger.
9: As Israeli attacks on Gaza intensified, the lead doctor of Kamal Adwan Hospital refused to abandon his patients. Despite intimidation, personal injury, and the loss of his own son, he was unwavering. Faultlines investigates the targeting of Gaza's healthcare system and the raid that led to his arrest. The disappearance of Dr. Abu Safiya on Al Jazeera.
10: Hearing the facts.
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10: Understanding the reality.
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0: You're watching Al Jazeera. Time to recap the headlines now. Iran says an agreement with Oman on the management of the Strait of Hormuz is close. But Foreign Minister Abbas Araghchi says Tehran has conditions before it can reopen, including US compensation for violations of the Memorandum of Understanding. Early Abu Dhabi's national oil company said one of its vessels was hit by a missile while transiting the strait on Saturday. And the UK's maritime trade operations is reporting a vessel was struck by an unknown projectile off Oman's northern coast, causing a fire. The Yemeni army has started a new military operation against Ansarullah Houthis after a series of attacks on the internationally recognized government. The UN is warning the country is facing the highest risk of large-scale conflict since the 2022 truce came into effect. Now, Russia's military says it's hit a cargo ship off the coast of Odessa in the Black Sea. It's the latest of dozens targeted over the past week. Moscow says it targets ships carrying weapons for the Ukrainian army. Kyiv disputes this. It recorded 57 Russian strikes on civilian ships last month. And Ukraine has also been ramping up its attacks on what it calls Russia's shadow fleet. Kyiv says it hit 218 vessels in the Black Sea and the Sea of Azov since early July. The Black Sea is an economic lifeline for both countries. It's a vital shipping route for grain and crude oil. Ukraine says Russian attacks on Kyiv have killed at least three people. The attacks come as President Volodymyr Zelensky is on his first official visit to Serbia. He's seeking to bolster international support in the face of intensifying Russian strikes. Victoria Gatenby reports.
1: This fire in a residential area of Kyiv was sparked by debris from a Russian airstrike. Moscow has increased its attacks on the Ukrainian capital in recent months, firing salvos of ballistic missiles in short bursts that are hard to intercept. Kyiv is stepping up its attacks on Russian energy facilities. The latest target is one of the largest oil refineries in the Samara region in the southwest. And Ukraine's military released this video appearing to show an attack on a sanctioned Russian ship in the Black Sea. The attacks happened while Ukrainian President Volodymyr Zelensky was on his first official visit to Serbia. Belgrade has close relations with Russia and relies on its gas exports. President Alexander Vučić has said he will not sanction Russia, but has allowed the supply of non-military aid to Kyiv.
2: Ukraine does not have, nor will it ever have, the sorts of funds that Russia has, which it is using to finance the war. We have what we need, thanks to European aid and support from other countries. But additional funding, especially for Ukrainian production, is what is needed.
1: Vučić said the talks focused on economic and energy cooperation.
3: All our people would like to see an end of this war as soon as possible. But if you ask me, and as a political veteran, I can tell you that I'm not sure about it. And I'm very, very much afraid that we'll have another difficult winter.
1: Ukraine has described Zelensky's visit to Serbia as, quote, a slap in the face for Russia. But it ended without Vučić signing a declaration that condemned Russia's full-scale invasion of Ukraine. Victoria Gatenby, Al Jazeera.
0: Israeli settlers have carried out more attacks across the occupied West Bank. Some stormed areas to the east and south of Bethlehem, attacking several properties. Others cut down olive trees and damaged water tanks in Deir Sharaf, west of Nablus. The latest violence comes less than 3 months before Israel's general elections. Land grabs and the expansion of illegal settlements are important issues for Prime Minister Benjamin Netanyahu's far-right supporters. Our correspondent Noor Ouda has more from Bethlehem in the occupied West Bank.
4: We are in Khalayil al-Loz near Bethlehem. This village has been tormented by Israeli settler outposts like the one right behind me. There are at least two of them surrounding the village, confiscating the land belonging to the farmers here and not allowing them to even graze their sheep. Now, the reality of residents here is that of daily attacks. Windows are smashed, cars are smashed, people are assaulted, and then the Israeli settlers call in reinforcements. The Israeli army arrives and they detain Palestinians trying to protect their community from the Israeli settler attacks. These people are often not just detained, they're fined large sums of money, and the video evidence that they collect of the settler attacks is erased by the Israeli soldiers. Now, this is the reality of villages up and down the occupied West Bank. There's been a 63% increase in settler attacks since the beginning of the year. And these settlers are the voter base, the support base of this Israeli right-wing government. Leading up to elections in October, they need to be kept happy. That is the political calculus. No matter what they do, no matter which hilltop they take, no matter how close they get to Palestinian homes, they will continue to be protected because every one of their votes will count in this competition between right-wing candidates for the premiership of Israel. Nur Adi Al Jazeera, Khalail Al-Loz, Bethlehem, Palestine.
0: At least three inmates have been killed, more than 20 injured in a new wave of violence in several prisons across Sri Lanka. Investigators suspect the violence may be linked to rival drug gangs. They're investigating whether the incidents were part of a coordinated campaign. 32 people were killed in two separate prison riots last month. Overcrowding is a systemic problem with Sri Lanka's prison system. 41,000 inmates are being detained in 22 prisons, which were designed to accommodate only 11,000 people. More than three-quarters of inmates are remand prisoners, meaning they're either waiting for trial or waiting sentencing. Many of them are being held on narcotics-related charges. There's a backlog of more than 1 million court cases. The country is planning to extend the tenure of superior court judges to clear it. Inel Fernandez is in Colombo and tells us more.
5: Things much calmer, like here outside the Colombo Magazine prison. You're seeing the high walls and the main entrance here. This is where the tension began on Thursday night with a clash between two rival factions. Now, this prison complex, very much within Colombo, there are huge fences on the outside to ensure that no sort of illegal substances are thrown over the walls. One of the main issues that have led to tensions, outbreaks of violence, according to the authorities and rights groups, is massive overcrowding. Now, the prison system in Sri Lanka, 33 prisons, is built and has a capacity for something like 10 or 11,000 inmates. But at present, it holds four times that amount, up to 40,000 prisoners and suspects. And the sad part is, it's only just one-fourth of that number that are actually convicted criminals. And many people, sort of rights groups, families, say that cases must be expedited, that people must not be held for long periods of time. The processes, the procedures of prosecuting these cases must be sort of expedited to release people or sort of convict them. So the government is very conscious. They do say that they are looking at options, things like increasing the sort of number of personnel dealing with such cases. You know, the government analyst department, which has to provide reports on substances where narcotics are concerned, that they are going to be working to optimum. So those are the issues. And the government says they will also look at the option potentially of looking at house arrest for sort of minor crimes and things like that, plus also looking at the welfare, the security of prisoners, and setting up a rapid response and emergency unit to deal with such eventualities. But the immediate issue and challenge for authorities is getting a control and a handle on the immediate situation. So there is the prison, the police, the military, all on standby. We saw water cannons outside this main prison in Colombo. The authorities here in the prisons, there's a massive sort of a mural that says prisoners are human beings. And the challenge for authorities is to balance cracking down on narcotics, on crime, but also ensure that rights of all of those inmates are protected. Binel Fernandez, Al Jazeera, Colombo.
0: The death toll in a school shooting in Thailand has risen to at least eight after a 12-year-old student who was seriously injured died in hospital. The funeral has also been held on the outskirts of Bangkok for a math teacher who was killed. The shooting on Friday was the country's deadliest mass killing in 4 years.
6: I'd never ever thought that something like this would happen, and it shouldn't have happened. And I didn't even think it would happen to a teacher whom I love dearly.
2: If I had any problem with math lessons, when I could not do homework, I could always ask her, and I could always seek advice from her.
0: The U.S. Senate has confirmed President Donald Trump's former defense lawyer as Attorney General. Todd Blanche represented Trump in several criminal trials. He'll now act as the nation's top law enforcement officer. Blanche narrowly secured approval. The vote was 50 to 49, including two Republicans who voted against him. His confirmation was rejected by all Democratic senators. Many have accused Trump of turning the Department of Justice into a political weapon. An additional 50 million people globally may face severe hunger by next year because of extreme weather, which is worsening due to climate change. Crops and livestock in Africa

0: Southeast Asia and Central America are all particularly vulnerable. Communities in northeastern Uganda are already being affected, as Harun Mutasa explains.
1: The United Nations says there is an 81% chance of a very strong El Nino event on the way, the strongest such event since 1950. El Nino, a periodic warming of ocean surface temperatures in the Pacific, alters global weather patterns. In Africa, that often means drought, such as the one people in northeastern Uganda are experiencing.
2: This year, hunger has killed people, especially the elderly. We hope that this food distribution continues because it will help us a lot. We hope the government hears us.
1: The UN's World Food Programme says nearly 1 million people don't have enough to eat in Uganda's Karamoja region.
3: I'm very happy to receive food. If this food hadn't come, I would have starved to death. I pray there will be enough food for everyone here.
1: Crops are dying and grazing land is shrinking. In Napak district, more emergency food aid is needed.
4: Now, we are trying to say, government, that in order to make the people reach the next season, we need to cater them for a period of 9 months. That means up to May next year.
1: The World Food Programme estimates that the number of people facing severe food shortages could rise by nearly 49 million to a total of 274 million people globally, and countries in Africa could be among the hardest hit. Harun Mutasa, Al Jazeera.
0: At least 97 people have been killed in flooding in the northeastern Indian state of Assam. The region is experiencing one of its worst monsoon seasons in decades. Nearly 170,000 people have been affected. Many of them have been forced to take shelter in displacement camps. Floodwaters from overflowing rivers have submerged more than 14,000 hectares of cropland. Brings us to the end of this show. It's Fault Lines now.

0: A flashpoint in Sudan's civil war. A city besieged and over 6,000 people slaughtered in 3 days, excluding the disappeared. Those who survived carry the burden of remembering. Faultlines hears their testimonies and reconstructs the siege to examine their harrowing allegations. No exit from Al-Fashir on Al Jazeera.
1: Examining the impact of today's headlines.
2: Iran still holds all the cards with the world's economy, and they're not giving that up.
1: Setting the agenda for tomorrow's discussions.
3: It's hard for me to capture for you how big this protest is, but I can't see the end of it yet, and it's just everywhere you look.
1: International filmmakers and world-class journalists bring programs to inspire you.
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5: Can humans and snakes coexist peacefully in a megacity? 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
7: People were really running for their lives. Police fired tear gas, but many of the exits were shut, and so they didn't even have the opportunity to try to escape.
8: And here in Hanlam, just moments ago, the former president vacated the presidential residence. An emotional farewell for supporters, some of them breaking out into tears.
7: At this site, we see the family members, the friends of those workers, waiting anxiously for news. We even see them clutching their stomachs as they wait for information.
9: The volcano has been erupting consistently since December. And as you can see now, it's erupting again. You can see the thick gray smoke coming from the volcano, and we can also hear this steady, loud grumbling.

Hello, everybody. I'm Rishad Salamat. This is Al Jazeera live from Doha. Coming up, Iran issues new demands to the United States over the Strait of Hormuz, including complete compensation for damage sustained during the war. Yemen's internationally recognized government launches a new operation against the Ansar al-Houthis. The United Nations warns of the risk of a large-scale conflict. Ukraine and Russia trade attacks. At least three people have been killed in Kyiv, while Moscow targets ships in the Black Sea. And our report from Uganda, where a rapidly changing climate has already pushed 1 million people to the edge of hunger.

0: Iran continues to drive a hard line over the Strait of Hormuz, issuing new demands before the vital waterway can be reopened. Oman and Iran have been negotiating a new route and say a deal is close. But Mohammed Bagher Zolgadeh, a commander in the Revolutionary Guard and Secretary of the Supreme National Security Council, says the strait won't open unless the US, quote, corrects its behaviour. He's listed new conditions, including the US never threatens Iran again and permanently ends the war against the country and its allies in the region. The US must also lift its blockade of Iranian ports and withdraw its military from the area. And he says Washington should completely compensate Iran for all the damage it has sustained during the war, lift sanctions, and unconditionally release frozen assets. Now, this was the Strait of Hormuz earlier Saturday, with hundreds of ships anchored on either side. According to data from Kepler, only 8 ships transited the waterway on Thursday. Before the war, as many as 140 ships passed through each day, carrying something like 20% of the world's oil and gas shipments. Well, for more on Iran's position, Tahir Saadi reports from Tehran.
1: These are very strong messages, however not new. But what do they mean? First, Iranians are saying that the Strait of Hormuz is going to be conditionally reopened dependent upon the courses of action taken by the United States. Second, Iran is rejecting the previous trajectory used for ships and vessels to transit through this geostrategically significant choke point, saying that there are new geographical coordinates for the ships and vessels, indicative of the level of control and authority Iran is trying to practice pertaining to this strait. Third, they are talking about a temporary trajectory, saying that further diplomacy can pave the way for a long-term solution about this strait. And last but not the least, it's not just a commercial waterway for Iran, as they are trying to use it as a strategic leverage in this very intricate situation. We are dealing with a lot of points of contention interrelated to each other, including the naval blockade by the United States. And speaking of the United States, we know that the prospects of the talks between Washington and Tehran is also going to be influenced by whatever comes as a result of talks between Muscat and Tehran. Toida Saidi, Al Jazeera, Tehran.
0: Well, let's get you back to Tehran. Ali Akbardarini is a researcher at the Center for Strategic Studies. Thank you and welcome to the program. What's your read of the current situation there?
2: Iran and Oman are making progress. They have almost finalized the deal. Inbound traffic is controlled by Iran. Outbound traffic goes through Omani waters, but then comes back to Iranian waters to allow Iran to control outbound traffic at the same time. The Omanis have been largely in agreement with the Iranian position, but at the same time, they have been under threats and pressure from the United States to get closer to the U.S. position, which is they don't want Iran to be in control of the Strait of Hormuz, and they don't want any service fees. But the Americans resorted to 2 weeks of bombing to force Iran to change its position, but they did not succeed. Iran didn't change its position. This deal, which is being finalized, gives the United States an exit ramp. Because at the end of the day, what is the primary goal of the United States? Free flow of traffic through the Strait of Hormuz. Iran wants that to happen. Iran and Oman benefit from reopening the Strait of Hormuz. Who is going to control the strait is of secondary importance. So that may give way for Trump to get out of this quagmire. But even if Iran and Oman reach a deal on the future administration of the Strait of Hormuz, this has nothing to do with reopening of the strait. Why? Because the strait is closed because of U.S. Naval blockade against Iran, because of U.S. war of aggression. But, the United States gets back, Ali, it will be reopened.
0: Ali, I mean, that's not the only reason. I mean, ships have come under attack there. But I want to just be, if you can be a bit brief here, even if, let's say, Tehran wants to de-escalate, could the Houthis in Yemen actually carry on escalating the situation and become the spoiler here?
2: The Yemenis are dealing with Saudi Arabia because of their own reasons. It was the Saudis who bombed Sana'a airport, prompting the Yemenis to retaliate. So while the Yemenis are in consultations with Iran, but they take their own independent line at the same time. Things will de-escalate once Trump is convinced that he cannot escalate his way out of the war. There is no military solution to this conflict. If he is convinced that he needs to end the war permanently, that will be a big opportunity to escalate tensions all over the Middle East.
0: Ali Akbar Darini, thank you so much. Researcher at the Center for Strategic Studies joining us there live from Tehran. Well, even as all sides say progress is being made toward a deal, attacks in the Strait of Hormuz have continued Saturday. The UK's Maritime Trade Operations is reporting a vessel was struck by an unknown projectile off Oman's northern coast, causing a fire. Earlier, Abu Dhabi's National Oil Company said one of its vessels was hit by a missile while transiting the strait. No injuries have been reported in those incidents. Qatar and Saudi Arabia have condemned the attack on the Abu Dhabi vessel. Qatar says it considers it a flagrant violation of the rules of international law and freedom of maritime navigation, as well as a blatant breach of UN Security Council Resolution 2817. The Ministry of Foreign Affairs renews the state of Qatar's categorical rejection of using the strait as a bargaining chip and its call for reopening it without conditions, and its affirmation that freedom of navigation in this vital passage is a firmly established principle that admits no compromise. Now, a senior Pentagon official has told Al Jazeera the US has got sufficient stocks of munitions. Now, and all of this is following media reports that inventory was low because of this conflict with Iran. In an exclusive interview, Principal Deputy Director of the Defense Innovation Unit, Jared Connolly, said defense strategy was also shifting to autonomous weapons in order to bring down costs.
3: We have sufficient precision munitions for the task at hand. The department has everything it needs to execute today to win a war, right? And I would say what autonomous warfare does is it supplements that. We want to get the cost per kill down, and I'd much rather send a $1,000 drone than a $2 million missile to counter cheap targets and cheap threats. The technologies that are relevant 3 years ago aren't relevant today. And I think the same could be said for the future. We have to leverage the commercial market. We can't have months and years of development cycles. We need days and weeks, right? And the only way to do that is through the partnership between private capital and the government.
0: The United Nations says Yemen risks slipping into full-blown conflict, the highest risk since a truce was signed in 2022. Yemen's internationally recognized government says the army has launched an operation against the Ansar al-Houthis. The Iran-affiliated group has carried out a series of attacks on Saudi-backed government forces. It's also targeted sites across the border in Saudi Arabia. The UN Security Council has urged the Houthis to refrain from further attacks and use dialogue to reduce tension. Now, backed by Iran, the Houthis control the capital Sana'a and the northwest, including most of the Red Sea coastline. The internationally recognized government controls much of the southern and eastern parts of Yemen. The Houthis' latest attacks have targeted Marib and Hadramut. That's where most of the country's oil and gas reserves are, as well as its energy facilities. Last month, the rebel group declared a maritime blockade on Saudi shipping in the Red Sea and the Bab al-Mandab Strait. Usually around 4 million barrels of Saudi oil transit that waterway every day. Yusuf Mari has the latest from the capital, Sana'a.
4: This is actually the first time in recent months that the Yemeni armed forces have issued out a statement announcing a military operation or a counter-military operation against Ansar al-Houthi positions in a number of battlefronts, according to the statement that was issued earlier today by the Yemeni Army Armed Forces spokesperson. Of course, according to the statement, this is in retaliation to the latest escalation by the Ansar al-Houthi Sana'a government. Over the past couple of days, they've stepped up their military attacks, targeting Yemeni Armed Forces military positions, weapon depots, and military sites across the province or governorate of Marib, and also the eastern governorate of Hadramaut. According to the armed forces spokesperson, if the Sana'a Ansarullah government continue their attacks against the Yemeni army forces, they will retaliate and attack relentlessly. Now, we've seen over the past couple of days the Sana'a Ansarullah government shift to a preemptive military attack mode, targeting military positions of the Yemeni army before they can have time to carry out any military offensive. According to the Ansarullah Houthis, the reason that they are carrying out these attacks is because they suspect that the Yemeni army, that the internationally recognized Yemeni army, is coordinating with Saudi Arabia, and we're on the final stages of a military operation and military campaign aimed at targeting Ansarullah Houthi positions in the areas and in the territories that are under their control. Now, the UN has issued out a statement also calling for de-escalation, but mainly condemning the latest ballistic and drone attacks by the Sana'a Ansarullah Houthis, and also condemning the Yemeni group's attacks on oil tankers in the Red Sea. If the situation does not de-escalate, experts are warning that this could very well lead to another civil war in Yemen. Yusuf Maori, Al Jazeera, Sana'a.
0: The agreement between Iran and the United States called for an immediate end to military operations on all fronts, including in Lebanon. But Israel has continued its attacks in the south, despite agreeing a ceasefire with the Lebanese government. Artillery shells targeted the towns of Mansouri, Ali al-Tahir, and the outskirts of Kfar Roman. And soldiers are destroying another village nearby. Israeli media report that Israel's invasion and occupation of the south of the country have destroyed entire villages. And its defense minister has said the campaign was modeled on the destruction of Gaza. Imogen Kimber has more.
5: More than 5 months of Israeli strikes on southern Lebanon have effectively wiped entire villages off the map. That's according to an Israeli news report. Israel's Channel 12 says it analyzed satellite images of 19 villages in the region. It found that in 10 of those villages, more than half the buildings have been destroyed, and 5 villages have been almost completely razed to the ground, with about 99% of the buildings. On Friday, there was relative quiet in southern Lebanon after days of increased strikes.
6: The UN interim force in Lebanon says there's been a significant reduction in kinetic activity in southern Lebanon today, following 2 days of intensified Israel Defense Force fire. Yesterday, peacekeepers recorded 129 projectiles, the highest daily figure since the 21st of June, all fired by the IDF.
5: However, the Israeli army is still occupying much of the south, and the agreed withdrawal of their troops has stalled. But even if that happens, hundreds of thousands of people here in the south are still left with little to return to but piles of rubble. Imogen Kimber, Al Jazeera.
0: Israeli settlers have carried out more attacks across the occupied West Bank. Some stormed areas to the east and south of Bethlehem, attacking several properties. Others cut down olive trees and damaged water tanks in Deir Sharaf, west of Nablus. The latest violence comes less than 3 months before Israel's general elections. Land grabs and the expansion of illegal settlements are important issues for Prime Minister Benjamin Netanyahu's far-right support base. Al Jazeera's Nur Odeh has more from Bethlehem in the occupied West Bank.
7: We are in Khalail al-Luz, right outside of Bethlehem, and this is a village that is attacked on a daily basis by Israeli settlers who live in outposts like the one right behind me. There are several of these encircling the village, in addition to the larger settlements that have taken over the land. Now, how does that translate into real-life effect? Well, the residents can't access their land, they can't farm them, they can't graze their livestock, and the Israeli settlers, according to the residents, attack them on a daily basis. Their windows are smashed, their cars are attacked, they are assaulted. And then the Israeli settlers call in reinforcements, they call in the Israeli soldiers who come in, detain, fine the residents for defending their homes, large sums of money, and also force them to erase any video evidence of these settler attacks. Bara is one of those young men who was detained by Israeli occupation forces trying to access his land and defend against settler attacks.
8: Nobody can stop them except the Israeli army, and the army lets do what they want. a settler in a jeep roams the village and harasses everyone, even in the supermarket. A day before, he fired tear gas and stun grenades at us.
7: This is, of course, not a unique situation in the occupied West Bank. There's been a 63% increase in settler attacks across the occupied West Bank since the beginning of the year. And that's because these settlers are the support base of the Israeli government. Their votes will be crucial in upcoming elections. So the political calculus is keep them happy, no matter what hill they want to take over in the West Bank, no matter what community they're attacking. As long as they're happy, then this right-wing coalition government has a chance at winning elections. Nour Adi, Al Jazeera, Khalil Al-Luz, Bethlehem, Palestine.
0: Still ahead on Al Jazeera. Thailand mourns 8 people killed in a school shooting as the Prime Minister promises stricter gun control.
9: Frank assessments.
10: We've heard the President of the United States say that the U.S. has wiped out the entire Iranian Navy, and yet they attack ships seemingly at will.
9: Critical debate.
11: Would you reserve the same condemnation for a state that is found of committing genocide?
12: I don't believe it's committed genocide.
11: So they're all wrong, sir? Including physicians for human rights in Israel? They're all wrong?
9: Informed opinions.
13: There is the sense that the international community has turned its back on Gaza, that Gaza is being deliberately disappeared.
9: Inside story on Al Jazeera.
14: Will the U.S. Democratic Party be forced to shift to the left? How is the United States reshaping Latin America? Is this the beginning of a new chapter in the Middle East? Join me, Steve Clemens, every week where I'm going to bring you the latest analysis, pull apart fact from fiction.
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16: There are police here who are saying that they just want to keep the peace, but there's still a lot of anger.
17: The people here are not afraid of tear gas. We have seen some using tear gas.
18: That Rwanda across the border, the commanders here say their role is to make sure that Goma is protected.
19: This camp was supposed to be temporary. Now there are more than 200,000 Sudanese refugees.

0: You're watching Al Jazeera. A reminder of our top stories. Iran is issuing new demands before it says the Strait of Hormuz can reopen, including U.S. compensation for violations of the Memorandum of Understanding. The IRGC also says the Strait will not reopen until the U.S. corrects its behavior. The Yemeni army has started a new military operation against Ansar al-Houthis after a series of attacks on the internationally recognized government. The UN is warning the country is facing the highest risk of a large-scale conflict since the 2022 truce came into effect. Israeli settlers have been attacking Palestinian areas across the occupied West Bank. Some stormed areas to the east and south of Bethlehem, attacking several properties. Palestinians are facing near daily assaults, with the UN recording more than 1,300 cases of settler violence so far this year. Russia's military says it's hit a cargo ship off the coast of Odessa in the Black Sea. It's the latest in dozens of targeted over the past week. Moscow says it targets ships carrying weapons for the Ukrainian army, but Kyiv disputes this. It's recorded 57 Russian strikes on civilian ships last month. Ukraine has also been ramping up attacks on what it calls Russia's shadow fleet. Kyiv says it's hit 218 vessels in the Black Sea and the Sea of Azov since early July. The Black Sea is an economic lifeline for both countries. It's a vital shipping route for grain as well as crude oil. Ukraine says Russian attacks on Kyiv have killed at least three people. The attacks come as President Volodymyr Zelensky is on his first official visit to Serbia. He's seeking to bolster international support in the face of intensifying Russian strikes. Victoria Gatenby reports.
1: This fire in a residential area of Kyiv was sparked by debris from a Russian airstrike. Moscow has increased its attacks on the Ukrainian capital in recent months, firing salvos of ballistic missiles in short bursts that are hard to intercept. Kyiv is stepping up its attacks on Russian energy facilities. The latest target is one of the largest oil refineries in the Samara region in the southwest. And Ukraine's military released this video appearing to show an attack on a sanctioned Russian ship in the Black Sea.

0: The attacks happened while Ukrainian President Volodymyr Zelensky was on his first official visit to Serbia. Belgrade has close relations with Russia and relies on its gas exports. President Alexander Vučić has said he will not sanction Russia, but has allowed the supply of non-military aid to Kyiv.
1: Ukraine does not have, nor will it ever have, the sorts of funds that Russia has, which it is using to finance the war. We have what we need, thanks to European aid and support from other countries. But additional funding, especially for Ukrainian production, is what is needed.
0: Vučić said the talks focused on economic and energy cooperation.
2: All our people would like to see an end of this war as soon as possible. But if you ask me, and as a political veteran, I can tell you that I'm not sure about it. And I'm very, very much afraid that we'll have another difficult winter.
0: Ukraine has described Zelensky's visit to Serbia as, quote, a slap in the face for Russia. But it ended without Vučić signing a declaration that condemned Russia's full-scale invasion of Ukraine. Victoria Gatenby, Al Jazeera.
3: At least three inmates have been killed and more than 20 injured in a new wave of violence in several prisons across Sri Lanka. Investigators suspect the violence may be linked to rival drug gangs. They're investigating whether the incidents were part of a coordinated campaign. 32 people were killed in two separate prison riots last month. Now, the number of people killed in a mass shooting at a school in Thailand has now increased to 9. That after a 12-year-old girl died from her injuries. Families of some of the victims have begun to hold funerals for their loved ones. Camille Nedelec has this.
4: Remembered as a dedicated and caring teacher, students, friends and relatives paid their final respects to Prapaporn Konsila, a maths teacher killed by a 14-year-old student at her school, one of the victims of Friday's mass shooting on the outskirts of Bangkok.
5: I never thought something like this could happen, and it shouldn't have, and not to a teacher that I love so much.
6: She was such a kind soul, nice and very patient.
4: Police were searching the shooter's home on Friday, where he had taken his grandfather's gun and killed both his grandparents, before heading to school and opening fire there. Classmates hid under their desks, listening to the sound of shooting nearby and sending each other warnings.
1: I messaged my sister to tell her the gunman was in Building 4, to be careful and lock the door. Then I heard more gunshots, and I worried if she'd survive. I was extremely anxious, and I told her, I love you. If we get out of this, let's go home together. She said, I'm scared, but you have to stay with me.
4: Both staff and students were killed, and dozens of other people were injured. As police closed in, the teenager then killed himself. Students at the school say the shooter had been bullied. Too distressed to speak publicly, the father of the gunman has apologized for his son's actions. This is the latest mass shooting in a country with the highest rate of gun ownership in the region. In 2022, 36 people were killed following an attack at a nursery, which at the time prompted the government to pledge new gun controls. In the wake of Friday's tragedy, the Prime Minister has promised further restrictions. Camille Nedelec, Al Jazeera.
3: Colombia's new government has announced an economic partnership with Israel. Far-right President Abelardo de la Espria wants to re-establish relations after his predecessor cut diplomatic ties over the genocide in Gaza. A Colombian delegation will be travelling to Israel in October. Now, an additional 50 million people may face severe hunger by next year because of extreme weather, which is growing worse due to climate change. The World Food Programme says crops and livestock in Africa, Southeast Asia and Central America are particularly vulnerable to the looming El Niño weather effect. Communities in northeastern Uganda are already being affected. Haru Mutasa reports.
7: The United Nations says there is an 81% chance of a very strong El Nino event on the way, the strongest such event since 1950. El Nino, a periodic warming of ocean surface temperatures in the Pacific, alters global weather patterns. In Africa, that often means drought, such as the one people in northeastern Uganda are experiencing.
8: This year, hunger has killed people, especially

0: the elderly. We hope that this food distribution continues because it will help us a lot. We hope the government hears us.
1: The UN's World Food Programme says nearly 1 million people don't have enough to eat in Uganda's Karamoja region.
2: I'm very happy to receive food. If this food hadn't come, I would have starved to death. I pray there will be enough food for everyone here.
1: Crops are dying and grazing land is shrinking. In Napak District, more emergency food aid is needed.
3: Now, we are trying to say, government, that in order to make the people reach the next season, we need to cater them for a period of 9 months. That means up to May next year.
1: The World Food Programme estimates that the number of people facing severe food shortages could rise by nearly 49 million to a total of 274 million people globally, and countries in Africa could be among the hardest hit. Haru Mutasa, Al Jazeera.
4: An invasive insect that's destroying crops, vineyards and other plants in the United States is now firmly in the sights of senators. They backed a bipartisan bill to battle the spotted lanternfly, which has seen uncontrolled growth across large areas in the east of the country. People are being asked to kill the flies when they see them, but senators say more help is needed. Richard Gaisford reports from Washington.
5: You don't have to hunt hard for lanternflies across the capital and around the northeastern United States.
6: One right over there now, as a matter of fact, just landed.
5: The insects are native to China, India and Vietnam, but in recent years have spread in shipments of cargo to the USA, where they have few, if any, predators.
6: They seem to be growing in number every year, so they're becoming more and more of a threat.
5: The official advice is to squash them, to try and control numbers, but that's easier said than done.
6: It's very hard to squash them. They're harder to kill than a fly, in that they see you coming. It's not like an ant or a caterpillar where you just go up and squash it. They see you coming and you've got to get ahead of them.
7: As the pests continue their spread across the United States, the Spotted Lanternfly Research and Development Act has been reintroduced here on Capitol Hill by senators on both sides of the political aisle, deeply concerned by the cost of the damage the insects are causing.
5: The flies were first spotted 12 years ago in Pennsylvania, where officials say they're now responsible for $324 million of damage each year in the state. Earlier this year, vineyard owners in Virginia started scraping away the lanternfly eggs, trying to control the spread of an insect that's been destroying their vines.
8: At one location last year, 1 million egg sacs were removed by a group of volunteers in one 3-hour period.
5: The hope now that scientists get funds to research a solution to a problem that's creeping across the country. Richard Gaisford, Al Jazeera, Washington.
4: Well, the news does continue right here on Al Jazeera after Inside Story, which discusses the defense pact between Saudi Arabia, Pakistan and Turkey. Of course, you can visit our website for more as well.
9: The international order is breaking down at a dramatic pace. In this series, I speak to world leaders and leading strategic thinkers about what comes next.
10: For 75 years, the United States has had an alliance with Israel, and in many cases, it was an unquestioned alliance. To shift American policy, it's sort of shifting a Titanic.
11: America, Israel, and the limits of power. Episode 1 of A Changing World on Al Jazeera.
12: What are the hurdles facing the Mecca Agreement? The defence pact between Saudi Arabia, Turkey and Pakistan comes at a time of heightened tension in the Middle East. So, who stands to gain from the new alliance? And how is it viewed in the region and beyond? This is Inside Story.

0: Hello, welcome to the programme. I'm Anna Burns-Francis. It's an alliance that analysts say highlights Saudi Arabia's desire to diversify its defence partnerships. With the Mecca Agreement, the kingdom gets support from Turkey, NATO's second largest military, and Pakistan, a nuclear-armed state. The pact was announced at a time of increased tension in the region. Yemen's Saudi-backed governments launched a military operation against the Ansarullah Houthis after a series of attacks. And Iran and the US have yet to reach a final deal to end the more than five-month-long war. The trilateral agreement raises questions about the effectiveness of the decades-long American military presence in the Gulf. So, does this alliance offer a viable alternative to the security umbrella promised by Washington? And is it likely to worsen regional instability? We'll talk to our guests in a moment, but first, this report from Michael Apple.
1: Three signatures, three handshakes, and three nations bound by a new security pact. The leaders of Saudi Arabia, Turkey, and Pakistan announced the agreement at a ceremony in Mecca on Friday. At its core, the pact mirrors NATO's Article 5, the Collective Defence Clause. An attack on one member will be considered an attack on all. A joint statement describes it as a defensive, not offensive pact, one that aims to ensure the collective security of three countries, each with different military strengths and capabilities, each dealing with their own security challenges. For one nation in particular, this agreement couldn't have come at a better time. Saudi Arabia sits between two of the world's most important maritime corridors, the Strait of Hormuz to the east and the Red Sea and Bab el-Mandab Strait to the west. Both have become increasingly vulnerable to regional conflict. Last month, Yemen's Houthis declared a naval blockade of the kingdom and warned shipping companies not to use its ports. Days later, Riyadh announced a new security coalition with 13 countries, including Turkey and Pakistan, to protect freedom of navigation through the Bab el-Mandab Strait, the Red Sea, and the Gulf of Aden.
2: But if you look in terms of dollars...
1: For decades, the US has bolstered the kingdom's security, the legacy of an alliance dating back to 1945, which guarantees American military might in exchange for Saudi oil.
3: Actually, the relation between Saudi Arabia and the rest of America, it's an old relation. We are the oldest ally for the rest of America and the Middle East.
4: Right.
3: More than 80 years of alliance.
1: But the U.S. and Israel's war in Iran has altered power dynamics in the Gulf. And the fallout has spread worldwide. Saudi Arabia, Turkey, and Pakistan say the Mecca Agreement is the result of long-standing historical ties and shared strategic interests. And it's those interests that are reshaping decades-old alliances and forging new ones at a time of increased instability and uncertainty in the region. Mike Lappel, Al Jazeera, for Inside Story.
0: Let's bring in our guests now. Joining us from Riyadh today is Abdulaziz Al-Ghashian, a senior non-resident fellow at the Gulf International Forum. David DeRoche is a professor at the Thayer Marshall Institute. He joins us from Solomon's Island in the US state of Maryland. And Zayed M. Balbajian is in London today. He's a managing partner at Hardcastle Advisory. Gentlemen, thank you all for your time. Abdulaziz, I'll start with you. What are the challenges of this pact?
5: Well, firstly, Anna, thank you very much for having me. It's good to join you and good to join the honourable guests, Dave and Ziad. I think the challenges of this trilateral alliance is understanding it well. And I think in order to really begin to communicate what it is, I think it's important to really explain what it is not. And I think what it isn't is that, or it shouldn't be understood as the as an anti-Iran or an anti-Israel or even an anti-India kind of alliance. And I think this is something that really needs to be understood. This is what it is, in my opinion, is a far more organic kind of alliance where three middle powers have come together and realized that each of these superpower, each of these middle powers have some sort of utility for the other. And therefore, I think communicating this in the midst of this disinformation campaign that has surrounded Saudi Arabia from the outset of the war, the U.S.-Israel-Iran war, and

0: again to the to have a first full circle of the point I was making. This is an alliance that for Saudi Arabia, it sees itself or sees this alliance as something that's very beneficial for its own capacity and defensive capabilities for the long run.
1: For Saudi Arabia. So, David, what is in it then for Turkey or for Pakistan?
2: Well, let me start by saying what's in it for the U.S. I mean, this is actually, I think, a good move that will be welcomed by Washington. Getting these countries in alignment was actually a goal of the Eisenhower, Kennedy, and Johnson administration with CENTO. So long as it doesn't metastasize into some sort of malign anti-Israel thing, which I think is a very remote possibility, I think it's positive. So the main thing I think they'll get is that they have robust defense industries, but a more advanced one in the case of Turkey, less advanced, more machine age in the case of Pakistan, and they need markets. In both countries, capacity exceeds their ability to pay for it, and they can't really maintain national defense industries without a market. Saudi Arabia, on the other hand, is increasingly, since we saw the Canada, Germany, Denmark embargo of weapons, they're concerned about sources of not necessarily advanced, but things like artillery shells, 155-millimeter NATO standard artillery shells. Both Turkey and Pakistan can produce this at scale. And now that they're members of an alliance, I think would be unlikely to embargo Saudi Arabia. So there's money. There's markets, and there's the possibility for advanced training and education. From an American perspective, if our partners have increased capacity, that's burden sharing, and that's been the aim of successive American administrations since really the end of World War II.
1: So David's just given us a fairly good or comprehensive idea of what the pact may actually entail in real terms when it comes to the economics of it or the trade relationship there. But it's curious, given that these negotiations started a year ago, that we don't have any more detail about what it actually means in terms of defensive action. Do you agree?
3: Yes, this has been in the offing for many months, and it's interesting to see that the declaration reiterates what we already expected. I think what Dave said vis-a-vis the US is interesting. Pakistan is the second largest recipient of US aid. Saudi Arabia is the largest foreign importer of US military equipment. And Turkey is the second largest army in NATO. So the specter of the US within this agreement is quite interesting. In terms of detail, it would be very interesting to see that Saudi Arabia under attack from Houthis to the south and Iran-backed Iraqi militia to the north, to what extent this pact would be put into action. There's also the big question of show me the money. How this will be funded long term, I think, is very interesting. And I was lucky enough to speak to both guests earlier today. And the absence of Egypt is very, very interesting. And I would like to see when that will happen, if it will happen, because that for me is the big detail. Not the elephant in the room, but the Egyptian in the room. Where is he?
1: What difference does it make to you? Help our viewers understand that perspective.
3: Of course. Egypt is the most significant Arab military force. Every military alignment in the region has always had a focus on Egypt. From a demographic perspective, from a military perspective, the involvement of Egypt is pivotal. Now, in earlier meetings around this pact, Egypt has been involved as recently as the 30-state Bab el-Mandeb alliance that was mentioned a few weeks ago. Now, what Egypt has said about this, what its involvement will be longer term, is very interesting. You will have noted the attacks on Egypt's Mediterranean port a week ago. That will have sharpened focus in Cairo as to what it is that's going on, because this diplomatically significant three-way alliance of Turkey, Pakistan, and Saudi Arabia offers Egypt something that I would argue the UAE and Israel don't. And I would like to see how that is played out longer term. And Egypt, again, we must say, is a major US military ally as well. So how that pans out is very interesting.
1: Yeah, Abdulaziz, can we go back a little bit here, talking about who's in and who's out of this agreement and what it means for relationships in

0: The region, because I'm wondering if we're being a bit cute by saying that while this is a defensive pact, it's not against Iran or against Israel or against India, but those are clearly the adversaries that these nations do have, and some of them overlap and some don't. But to say that there is absolutely no risk that that will be who this pact ultimately ends up targeting is possibly avoiding the actual topic and the point of the pact in the first place.
1: Well, I mean, to borrow the phrase that Zayed used, you know, the elephant in the room. Quite frankly, unfortunately, in the region, there are many elephants in the region. This is the problem. Is that, of course, the Iranian threat is there, the Israeli threat is there, and most of all, the threat of insecurity from these proxies and from these non-state actors are there. And I think you are right. There is no doubt of trying to avoid this. And this can be seen in the language of this treaty. In other words, what I think the language of the treaty has done is that it has actually given the choice to Iran to make it whether or not it chooses to be a threat or not, chooses to be really, this is an anti-Iran bloc or not. It gives them the opportunity to be hostile and to make sure that it is an undoubted hostile actor in the region or not. We know this, but it is basically, here is a diplomatic move. And I think the diplomatic angle and the diplomatic shade within this treaty should be focused on more, because I think the first line of defense or the first layer of this treaty is its diplomacy. And basically now we see a diplomatic bloc forming and diplomatic coordination. This is what we have to see. This is what we have to look at, this kind of this treaty. And basically it's up to them. What I think this treaty did is highlighted a line of spoilers in the region and the ones that want regional stability. And I think this is what I think the Saudis have done with its language. Here, the Saudis have actually moved quickly and kind of did not give an opportunity for it to be misinterpreted or disinterpreted. When once it declared the treaty, immediately the statements came out that this is not against anybody, that this is actually against anybody who wants to create any kind of havoc in the region. And therefore, I think, in other words, what this treaty does is that it kind of delegitimizes any kind of actions in the region that Iran usually takes. And I think this is very important. What I don't think is that if Iran was to fire something on Saudi and use its drones, that Turkey and Pakistan will immediately begin to, you know, fire or use its aircraft against Iranian targets. And that's not what will happen, and that's not what they are saying will happen. But the diplomacy of this is very important. It is creating and putting them in a diplomatic corner of saying, listen, you could be part of the region, but you need to really support the region, invest in the stability of the region, not in the instability of the region. I think hope that makes sense.
0: Yeah. And Zayed, I saw you nodding along there, and I'm wondering if the fact it's called a defense pact, but actually, the thrust of it, given that there is no... We're not expecting, I judge from your responses so far across all three of you, we're not actually expecting that this would be troops on the ground in each other's territory. And so then it's called a defence pact, but actually it's going to hopefully be able to work just on deterrence?
2: Yeah, I think that's a really important distinction you're making. I spoke to
0: Riyadh
2: and to Ankara. It's interesting, as in how this will work from a defensive perspective is important. A defense pact is only worth the paper that it's written on if it actually comes to a nation's defense. I was lucky enough to speak to Riyadh and to Ankara before we spoke, and Abdelaziz echoes exactly what Riyadh told me, which is that this is, in its main sense, a diplomatic accord, lending the weight of three very important countries in a way to checkmate and to corner Iran in a region that has been prey to what Abdelaziz told me previously, not collateral damage, but collateral targeting. And that will be on the mind of Saudi decision makers. And this is by no means a three-way diplomatic effort. I think this is a Saudi diplomatic effort. But I think what has been under-analysed and understood, I would venture, is the role of Qatar in bringing this together. There is no accident that these three countries, in which Qatar has been doing its utmost to unify politically and to align diplomatically, have come about. And I think Qatar is the unsung hero from bringing this together. And I understand that Qatar tried very hard to impel the importance of this upon Cairo. And that's what's missing. So though it is a Saudi diplomatic initiative and success, it is a diplomatic accord that is meant to work as a deterrent as opposed to a fully-fledged military alliance. No Pakistani government, field marshal, prime minister or otherwise, would be able to sanction an attack on another Muslim country without, you know, risking a coup d'etat or regime change in Islamabad. The Pakistani public simply would not accept it. It happened in Afghanistan this year because there were Afghani factions that were acting in a military way, in a nefarious way, vis-a-vis Pakistan. But can Pakistan go out and deal with the Houthis or with Iran-backed Iraqi militia? No way. And that would be my feedback on that point. The role of Qatar and about this being more a diplomatic accord than a military alliance.
0: David, can we move then to the role of other countries that the influence they will or will not have had here? Because there has been a lot of discussion in this region of late that some countries, there is a sense that the US has failed to contain the regional upheaval, even contributed to it. And it has caused a global energy crisis. And we are seeing political instability in some countries. And I'm wondering if you feel that this was a natural reaction from Saudi to look elsewhere outside of its relationship with the US for what else it could look to for support?
3: To an extent, yes. I got to tell you, these are great questions with these two experts. I'm dog paddling as fast as I can trying to keep up. To a certain extent, I think tactically, again, going back to things like, you know, there's a generational shift in the United States where I think it's going to be harder to provide weapons to countries that are not basically Western democracies. We're seeing that a movement to deny support to Israel. We're seeing it also, you know, for countries like Saudi Arabia and even Qatar, certainly Pakistan. So I think that at a tactical level, it makes sense for an arms recipient that is extremely vulnerable. In spite of the Vision 2030 goals, they're going to remain vulnerable to cutoffs of things, to have partners that can provide things in all weathers, what the Pakistanis call an all-weather alliance. The issue of Egypt is really fascinating. Personally, my read on this, I'm a graduate of the same U.S. Army War College class as President el-Sisi. The Egyptians seem concerned about two things. The first one is they want to ensure that the U.S. aid that they get, which is very important, particularly to the army, that is not cut off in any way. And so I think it makes sense for them, since the initial press on this, particularly in the United States, is that this could be an anti-Israel alliance. I think it makes sense for the Egyptians to hold off and see what the long-term American consensus is on this pact before they commit. The second fear they have is that when people are drawing up plans, Egypt is viewed not as a real partner, but just a source of manpower. And they don't want to be somebody else's cannon fodder. I think that it is quite possible that Egypt will grow. You know, if this pact develops the way that I envision it, I think that it would be natural that Egypt and many of the Gulf countries, to include Qatar, will accede to it. As for whether it actually becomes a NATO-like organization, it's important to know a lot of people misunderstand Article 5. They think it's an automatic tripwire. One Russian soldier enters a country and then immediately planes are in the air. But actually, Article 5 only obliges the company, the countries to consult. And there have been numerous infringements. You know, the Turks floated the idea of invoking Article 5 when they were getting PKK attacks, which were clearly in the Cold War, which were clearly armed by the Soviet Union, and NATO declined to take action. So these pacts are all situational.
0: Yeah.
3: But in short, I think Washington will view this as an advance in capacity building and a welcome advance.
0: How much, though, does it remove America's position or ability to have a say in events in the region and to influence those countries through which it does have an alliance or a presence with?
3: Well, you know, we saw this on a smaller scale during the Qatar blockade when Qatar announced that they were hosting a Turkish base, and there were a lot of impassioned articles saying the United States has been replaced. The Turkish base has been there to little or no impact in the broad geostrategic framework. This should, in theory, enhance the capacity of three U.S. security partners and one U.S. security ally. There's not a problem with that. And the United States' natural state of nature in the Middle East is what it was before the Iranian Revolution, which was minimal, like one ship stationed there and occasional port visits and training exercises. People forget, but our natural default position in the Middle East is about the same as it is in Latin America if Latin America didn't have a narcotics problem. Very, very small. And run at a distance, contingency, you know, Bright Star will happen every other year in Egypt. There will be training missions for our partners. But this is not a place. The U.S. Army puts Germany on its recruiting posters. It does not put the Middle East on its recruiting posters. That's viewed as an obligation rather than an opportunity. So if the locals can shoulder more of that obligation, that's viewed as burden sharing in Washington.
0: Abdulaziz, in the last few moments, I'm hoping I can talk to you about this, because we have seen a lot of the discussion of late, particularly the commentary from Iran, be like, this conflict is a reshaping of the regional order and the protocol in which we see. And I'm wondering how much of this agreement is an attempt by Saudi Arabia to reassert that it is the face of regional stability.
1: Well, I think, in my opinion, we are in a process of ordering. I don't think an order has been established. I think the situation is still in flux, and I think the region in itself is still, quite frankly, unstable. I think when it comes to the region, I would say right now, especially with the lack of the ceasefire and the Houthis and the militias all over, I think the region in itself is in a super tactical phase, in my opinion. It's just we're in a constant kind of reaction kind of form. And in my opinion, I think we are trying to create some sort of stability with this trilateral framework. This trilateral framework is to provide some sort of anchoring and some sort of trying to move forward and creating some sort of base where we could create some sort of strategic outlook. It is to create more of a constructive presence towards this goal that we want. And in my opinion, I will say the following. This is not an anti-Iran alliance, because this is an alliance comprised of unlinear states. Iran is far more linear in the region. Israel is far more linear in the region. This alliance is a composition of three states that, as Dave mentioned earlier, have strategic relations with the United States, and all also willing to have relations with Iran, but not unconditionally. So therefore, I think, in my opinion, this is a force now of creating Saudi Arabia as the beacon of stability in the region. And I think Saudi Arabia's Saudi 2030 vision explicitly says a lot about the necessity of a stable region. You know, Saudi's just too big to think about its own.
0: Right.
1: And therefore, this is also a call from others to say, invest in me, because you are investing in stability in the region as well.
0: In the region. So can I come to you for one last question? We have about a minute left, so I apologise for asking you to be succinct. But what do you think then is going to be the real test of this three-way relationship, this three-way partnership?
2: Very good. For me, it will be financial. Show me the money. Who's going to pay for this? And the Turks and the Pakistanis are waiting for somebody to make a big financial gesture. And I think that's what the Egyptians were waiting for. And their bread is obviously buttered with the Emiratis. So we'll see how that pans out. And then separately, the real test will be, as Dave and Abdelaziz alluded to, situationality. We wouldn't be discussing this if it weren't for what Israel and Iran have been doing in the previous 2 years. This pact is a result of what's been going on in the region. So as regional circumstances develop, pacts like these will also develop accordingly. This is by no means a final agreement. This is in flux. It's in change. And who knows, maybe next month they'll mention that Jordan and Egypt are joining, or that Turkey's leaving and that Pakistan is going to join Iran.
0: More to come.
2: For clarity. Yes.
0: Wonderful. Yes, gentlemen, thank you very much. Zayed M. Balbaji joining us from London, David Darroch from Maryland, and Abdelaziz joining us from Riyadh. Thank you all, gentlemen. And thank you, too, for watching. You can see the programme again anytime by visiting our website, aljazeera.com. And for further discussion, go to our Facebook page. That's facebook.com/AJInsideStory. You can also join the conversation on X. Our handle is @AJInsideStory. For now, that's it from me, Anna Burns-Francis, and the team here. Al Jazeera's coverage continues in a moment. Stay tuned.

0: far from home. A young deaf migrant builds a new life in Spain. He left in secret, fearing he'd become a burden to his family. In a world he cannot hear, he faces both social isolation and an unforgiving immigration system. But through the silence, through every obstacle, he holds onto one hope: to be reunited with his family. Imad, a Witness documentary on Al Jazeera.
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2: Will the U.S. Democratic Party be forced to shift to the left? How is the United States reshaping Latin America? Is this the beginning of a new chapter in the Middle East? 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
0: Your weekly take on U.S. politics, the bottom line.
3: In every story, truth is priority. Facts emerge in fragments. Events change in an instant. Every image is reviewed. Every detail examined. Because accuracy is everything. Beyond the headlines, providing context, insight, and meaning. Seeking balance in every narrative we cover. Al Jazeera, from the front lines to the newsroom to you.

0: Hello, I'm Per Nyberg. This is Al Jazeera, live from Doha. Our top stories. Iran issues new demands to the U.S. over the Strait of Hormuz, including complete compensation for damage from the war. Villages wiped off the map. Israel repeats tactics used in Gaza to destroy large parts of southern Lebanon. Ukraine and Russia trade attacks. At least three people are killed in Kyiv, while Ukrainian forces hit Russian oil facilities. Thailand mourns eight people killed in a school shooting. The Prime Minister is promising stricter gun laws. And from the mountains of Machu Picchu to pristine forests in Honduras, the race to save World Heritage Sites on Inside Latin America. Now, Iran continues its hardline stance over the Strait of Hormuz, issuing new demands before it's reopened. Oman and Iran have been negotiating a new route, and they're saying a deal is close. But Mohammad Baghaz al-Ghadr, a commander in Iran's Revolutionary Guard and the secretary of the Supreme National Security Council, says the strait won't open unless the U.S., quote, corrects its behavior. He's listed new conditions, including the U.S. never threatens Iran again and permanently ends the war against Iran and its allies in the region. Also, the U.S. must lift its blockade of Iranian ports and withdraw its military from the area. And he says Washington should completely compensate Iran for all the damage it sustained during the war. The U.S. must also lift sanctions and unconditionally release frozen assets. Well, this was the Strait of Hormuz on Saturday, with hundreds of ships anchored on both sides of that waterway. According to data from Kepler, only eight ships transited on Thursday. Before the war, as many as 140 ships passed through each day, carrying 20% of the world's oil and gas shipments. Tohid Hassani is in Tehran with more on Iran's position on the strait.
1: These are very strong messages, however not new. But what do they mean? First, Iranians are saying that the Strait of Hormuz is going to be conditionally reopened dependent upon the courses of action taken by the United States. Second, Iran is rejecting the previous trajectory used for ships and vessels to transit through this geostrategically significant choke point, saying that there are new geographical coordinates for the ships and vessels, indicative of the level of control and authority Iran is trying to practice pertaining to this strait. Third, they are talking about a temporary trajectory, saying that further diplomacy can pave the way for a long-term solution about this strait. And last but not the least, it's not just a commercial waterway for Iran, as they are trying to use it as a strategic leverage in this very intricate situation. We are dealing with a lot of points of contention interrelated to each other, including the naval blockade by the United States. And speaking of the United States, we know that the prospects of the talks between Washington and Tehran is also going to be influenced by whatever comes as a result of talks between Muscat and Tehran. Tohid Hassani, Al Jazeera, Tehran.
0: Now let's discuss this further with our guests. Joining us from Washington, D.C. is Richard Weitz, a senior fellow at the NATO Defense College. And in Tehran for us is Ali Akbar Darani, a researcher at the Center for Strategic Studies. Very good to have both of you here on the program. Ali Akbar in Tehran, we've heard from several Iranian officials today that the reopening of the Strait of Hormuz is in fact not related to the Iran-Oman negotiations, but rather conditional on the U.S. accepting Iran's demands. So help us understand the thinking here in Tehran. Why are those two separate things?
2: Because Iran and Oman have been negotiating to reach a deal on the future administration of the Strait of Hormuz as two coastal states. This has nothing to do with reopening of the strait, because the strait is closed because of the U.S. war of aggression against Iran and because of U.S. naval blockade against Iran. So as long as the naval blockade and the war continues, it's obvious that Iran will use the Strait of Hormuz as a leverage to manage the war and compel Trump to end the war.
0: Richard White, Iran has listed those six conditions for Washington to, quote, correct its behavior. One of them is that the U.S. must compensate Tehran for what Iran says were U.S. violations of that ceasefire deal. Compensation to Iran, is that something that the U.S. could ever agree to?
3: No. I think President Trump has explicitly excluded that, and it wouldn't have support in Congress to fund such a proposal. Perhaps it can be finessed through transfers from third parties or fees through the Straits, but even those are something the U.S. government would oppose. In fact, this whole list of new conditions that have come out, they're not new in the sense that we had heard them before, but in the past month they had not been reiterated, so people thought that this was a process of moderating the two positions, reaching an acceptable deal. But these new reinserting all these conditions is going to be a deal breaker for the White House.
0: Ali Akbar, as you heard there from Richard White, these conditions are not really new. Among those conditions listed are that were in fact included in the MOU. You've got the release of frozen assets, lifting of U.S. sanctions, permanently ending military action against Iran, withdrawing forces from the U.S. naval blockade. But, you know, the U.S. had already agreed to all this, saying it was basically performance-based on behalf of Iran. And now Iran's trying to get the U.S. to agree to all this again. So what went wrong here?
2: The Americans did not even wait for the ink of their signature to dry before reneging on their promises. The way for the U.S. is to return to compliance with its own obligations under the MOU, meaning that they should recognize the fact that Iran remains in control of the Strait of Hormuz. Iran is responsible for making arrangements for the safe passage of ships through the Strait of Hormuz, end the war permanently on all fronts, including Lebanon. So these are the these are what the Americans had agreed to under the MOU, but never implemented. So for the reopening of the Strait of Hormuz, it is completely necessary for the United States to start implementing its obligations before there is going to be any reopening.
0: Richard White, Iran's foreign minister said in a statement today that Iran was actually implementing that Article 5 of the MOU and that it was the U.S. that violated this agreement. Do you agree with that?
3: What happened is that this agreement was reached rapidly and hastily in order to basically paper over the differences between the two sides. That might have been acceptable if, as planned, we had immediately proceeded to more detailed working group discussions to resolve the different interpretations, develop means of an action plan for execution, means of verification, discussion of mechanisms by which either side could complain that the other was not in compliance. Instead, the whole structure collapsed pretty quickly with both sides having different interpretations of what they agreed to and then trying to enforce that upon each other. So I think that the solution may be to adopt a narrower approach next time, specific deals on specific topics, perhaps with different sets of stakeholders. Some of the issues, such as the Strait of Hormuz, cannot be resolved by the United States and Iran alone. Others, such as the nuclear issue, probably could be, but would need to have a more specific action plan. So I think that the whole process needs to be rethought.
0: Rethought, more narrow in focus, Ali Akbar Darani in Tehran. You've got these negotiations with Oman. And in terms of details, it appears that there's a new route being discussed that Iran could accept, as the previous one was no longer acceptable to Tehran. Do you have any details of where that new route would actually go?
2: The talks are focusing on a route, the inbound traffic getting into the Persian Gulf being controlled by Iran, and the outbound traffic partly being controlled by Oman. But since Iran has said it needs to control both ways, one way was for Iran, for Oman to hand over its the control of transit through its waters to Iran, but that would that may be acceptable in you know, violating Oman's sovereignty. So Iran proposed the ships can change route and again come back to the Iranian waters so that Iran can have oversight and control of the outbound traffic. This is what has been largely discussed, and the Omanis are largely in agreement. But Omanis have been under pressure from the United States to get closer to the American position, while the Iranian position has a lot of benefits for Oman. Omanis benefit from getting fees. Oman also benefits from the reopening of the Strait of Hormuz, as Iran does. What is seen as an obstacle is that the Americans in the past days and weeks have given the priority to trying, working hard to prevent Iran from controlling the Strait of Hormuz rather than agreeing to the Strait of Hormuz to be reopened.
0: Well, I guess comes down to the interpretation of that Article 5 of the MOU. I want to have time just to ask a final question to Richard White, because as you heard there from Tehran, Iran is still putting its conditions on the Strait of Hormuz. Of course, Iran is obviously aware of those reports as well of dwindling U.S. weapons stockpiles, how unpopular this war is in the U.S., and of course, the economic pain that Iran has been able to inflict on the world. So, Richard, would you say that it is Iran now that holds all the cards in the Strait of Hormuz?
3: I wouldn't put it that way. The U.S. counter-blockade is not very costly. It is sustainable. It is something that the Iranians need to have removed if they want to ever use the straits. We have a situation in which neither Washington nor Tehran has complete positive control of the straits, but they each have negative control. Iran cannot use the strait without U.S. acquiescence, and vice versa. The passage through the strait for commercial vessels is not possible with Iranian consent. So at some point, both sides are going to have to make concessions and agree, and until then, I think the U.S. will retain the counter-blockade as a means to have negotiating leverage to get a better deal, not only for the U.S., but for the Gulf states and the world economy as well.
0: All right. With that, I want to say thank you to both of our guests in Tehran, Ali Akbar Darani, a researcher at the Center for Strategic Studies, and in Washington, D.C., Richard White, senior fellow at the NATO Defense College. Thank you to the both of you. Now, even as all sides say that progress is being made towards a deal, attacks in the Strait of Hormuz have continued on Saturday. The UK's Maritime Trade Operations is reporting a vessel was struck by an unknown projectile off of the Omani northern coast, causing a fire. Earlier, Abu Dhabi's national oil company said one of its vessels was hit by a missile while transiting the strait. No injuries, though, have been recorded in those incidents. And Qatar and Saudi Arabia have condemned the attack on the Abu Dhabi vessel. Qatar says it considers it a flagrant violation of the rules of international law and freedom of maritime navigation and a blatant breach of the UN Security Council Resolution 2817. The Ministry of Foreign Affairs renews the state of Qatar's categorical rejection of using the Strait of Hormuz as a bargaining chip and its call for reopening it without conditions, and its affirmation that freedom of navigation in this vital passage is a firmly established principle that admits no compromise. Now, a senior Pentagon official has told Al Jazeera that the U.S. has sufficient stock of munitions. Well, this follows those media reports that inventory was low because of the war with Iran. In an exclusive interview, Principal Deputy Director of the Defense Innovation Unit, Jared Conley, said defense strategy was also shifting to autonomous weapons to bring down costs.
4: We have sufficient precision munitions for the task at hand. The department has everything it needs to execute today to win a war, right? And I would say what autonomous warfare does is it supplements that. We want to get the cost per kill down. And I'd much rather send a $1,000 drone than a $2 million missile to counter cheap targets and cheap threats. The technologies that are relevant 3 years ago aren't relevant today. And I think the same could be said for the future. We have to leverage the commercial market. We can't have months and years of development cycles. We need days and weeks, right? And the only way to do that is through the partnership between private capital and the government.
0: The UN says Yemen is at risk of slipping into full-blown conflict, the highest risk since a truce was agreed in 2022. Yemen's internationally recognized government says the army has launched an operation against the Ansar al-Houthis. The Iran-affiliated group has carried out a series of attacks on Saudi-backed government forces. It's also targeted sites across the border in Saudi Arabia. The UN Security Council has urged the Houthis to refrain from further attacks and use dialogue to reduce tension. Backed by Iran, the Houthis control the capital Sana'a and the northwest, including most of the Red Sea coastline. The internationally recognized government controls much of the southern and eastern parts of Yemen. Now, the Houthis' latest attacks have targeted Marib and the Hadramaut cities. That's where most of the country's oil and gas reserves are, as well as its energy facilities. Last month, the rebel group declared a maritime blockade on Saudi shipping in the Red Sea and Bab al-Mandeb Strait. Usually around 4 million barrels of Saudi oil transit that waterway every day. Yusuf Mari has the latest from Yemen's capital, Sana'a.
5: This is actually the first time in recent months that the Yemeni armed forces have issued out a statement announcing a military operation or a counter-military operation against Ansar al-Allah Houthi positions in a number of battlefronts, according to the statement that was issued earlier today by the Yemeni Army Armed Forces spokesperson. Of course, according to the statement, this is in retaliation to the latest escalation by the Ansar al-Allah Sana'a government. Over the past couple of days, they've stepped up their military attacks targeting Yemeni armed forces, military positions, weapon depots, and military sites across the province or governorate of Madib and also the eastern governorate of Hadramaut. According to the armed forces spokesperson, if the Sana'a Ansar al-Allah government continue their attacks against the Yemeni army forces, they will retaliate and attack relentlessly. Now, we've seen over the past couple of days the Sana'a Ansar al-Allah government shift to a preemptive military attack mode, targeting military positions of the Yemeni army before they can have time to carry out any military offensive. According to the Ansar al-Allah Houthis, the reason that they are carrying out these attacks is because they suspect that the Yemeni army, that the internationally recognized Yemeni army, is coordinating with Saudi Arabia, and we're on the final stages of a military operation and military campaign aimed at targeting Ansar al-Allah Houthi positions in the areas and in the territories that are under their control. Now, the UN has issued out a statement also calling for de-escalation, but mainly condemning the latest ballistic and drone attacks by the Sana'a Ansar al-Allah Houthis, and also condemning the Yemeni group's attacks on oil tankers in the Red Sea. If the situation does not de-escalate, experts are warning that this could very well lead to another civil war in Yemen. Yusuf Mawri, Al Jazeera, Sana'a.
0: The Memorandum of Understanding between Iran and the U.S. called for an immediate end to military operations on all fronts, including Lebanon. But Israel has continued its attacks in the south despite agreeing to its own ceasefire with the Lebanese government. Artillery shells targeted the towns of Mansouri, Ali al-Tahir and the outskirts of Kfar Rumman. And soldiers are destroying another village nearby. Israeli media report that Israel's invasion and occupation of southern Lebanon have destroyed entire villages. And its defense minister has said the campaign was modeled on the destruction of Gaza. Imogen Kimber has more.
6: More than 5 months of Israeli strikes on southern Lebanon have effectively wiped entire villages off the map. That's according to an Israeli news report. Israel's Channel 12 says it analyzed satellite images of 19 villages in the region. It found that in 10 of those villages, more than half the buildings have been destroyed, and 5 villages have been almost completely razed to the ground, with about 99% of the buildings. On Friday, there was relative quiet in southern Lebanon after days of increased strikes.
7: The UN interim force in Lebanon says there's been a significant reduction in kinetic activity in southern Lebanon today, following 2 days of intensified Israel Defense Force fire. Yesterday, peacekeepers recorded 129 projectiles, the highest daily figure since the 21st of June, all fired by the IDF.
6: However, the Israeli army is still occupying much of the south, and the agreed withdrawal of their troops has stalled. But even if that happens, hundreds of thousands of people here in the south are still left with little to return to but piles of rubble. Imogen Kimber, Al Jazeera.
0: Israeli settlers have carried out more attacks across the occupied West Bank. Some stormed areas to the east and south of Bethlehem, attacking several properties. Others cut down olive trees and damaged water tanks in Deir Sharaf, west of Nablus. The latest violence comes less than 3 months before Israel's general elections. Land grabs and the expansion of illegal settlements are important issues for Prime Minister Benjamin Netanyahu's far-right support base. Al Jazeera's Nour Odeh has more from Bethlehem in the occupied West Bank.

0: We are in Khalail al-Luz, right outside of Bethlehem, and this is a village that is attacked on a daily basis by Israeli settlers who live in outposts like the one right behind me. There are several of these encircling the village, in addition to the larger settlements that have taken over the land. Now, how does that translate into real life effect? Well, the residents can't access their land, they can't farm them, they can't graze their livestock, and the Israeli settlers, according to the residents, attack them on a daily basis. Their windows are smashed, their cars are attacked, they are assaulted. And then the Israeli settlers call in reinforcements, they call in the Israeli soldiers who come in, detain, fine the residents for defending their homes, large sums of money, and also force them to erase any video evidence of these settler attacks. Bara is one of those young men who was detained by Israeli occupation forces trying to access his land and defend against settler attacks.
1: Nobody can stop them except the Israeli army, and the army lets do what they want. A settler in a jeep roams the village and harasses everyone, even in the supermarket. A day before, he fired tear gas and stun grenades at us.
0: This is, of course, not a unique situation in the occupied West Bank. There's been a 63% increase in settler attacks across the occupied West Bank since the beginning of the year. And that's because these settlers are the support base of the Israeli government. Their votes will be crucial in upcoming elections. So the political calculus is keep them happy. No matter what hill they want to take over in the West Bank, no matter what community they're attacking, as long as they're happy, then this right-wing coalition government has a chance at winning elections. Nour Adi Al Jazeera, Khalail al-Luz, Bethlehem, Palestine.
2: Colombia's new government has announced an economic partnership with Israel. Far-right President Abelardo de la Espriella wants to re-establish relations after his predecessor cut diplomatic ties over the genocide in Gaza. A Colombian delegation will travel to Israel in October. Colombia's vice president says the partnership will promote innovation, technology and investment. Russia's military says it's hit a cargo ship off of the coast of Odessa in the Black Sea, the latest in dozens targeted over the past week. Moscow claims it's targeting ships carrying weapons for the Ukrainian army, something Kyiv disputes. Ukraine has recorded 57 Russian strikes on civilian ships last month. And Ukraine has also been ramping up attacks on what it calls Russia's shadow fleet. Kyiv says it hit 218 vessels in the Black Sea and the Sea of Azov since early July. The Black Sea is an economic lifeline for both countries. It's a vital shipping route for grain and crude oil. And Ukraine says Russian attacks on Kyiv have killed at least three people. The attacks come as President Volodymyr Zelensky is on his first official visit to Serbia, seeking to rally international support. Victoria Gatenby reports.
3: This fire in a residential area of Kyiv was sparked by debris from a Russian airstrike. Moscow has increased its attacks on the Ukrainian capital in recent months, firing salvos of ballistic missiles in short bursts that are hard to intercept. Kyiv is stepping up its attacks on Russian energy facilities. The latest target is one of the largest oil refineries in the Samara region in the southwest. And Ukraine's military released this video appearing to show an attack on a sanctioned Russian ship in the Black Sea. The attacks happened while Ukrainian President Volodymyr Zelensky was on his first official visit to Serbia. Belgrade has close relations with Russia and relies on its gas exports. President Alexander Vučić has said he will not sanction Russia, but has allowed the supply of non-military aid to Kyiv.
1: Ukraine does not have, nor will it ever have, the sorts of funds that Russia has, which it is using to finance the war. We have what we need, thanks to European aid and support from other countries. But additional funding, especially for Ukrainian production, is what is needed.
3: Vučić said the talks focused on economic and energy cooperation.
4: All our people would like to see an end of this war as soon as possible. But if you ask me, and as a political veteran, I can tell you that I'm not sure about it. And I'm very, very much afraid that we'll have another difficult winter.
3: Ukraine has described

0: Zelensky's visit to Serbia as, quote, a slap in the face for Russia. But it ended without Vučić signing a declaration that condemned Russia's full-scale invasion of Ukraine. Victoria Gatenby, Al Jazeera.
1: Now, in the midst of Russia's full-scale invasion, young Ukrainians are rediscovering their traditions. At one folk dance event in Kyiv, the revival is about more than preserving culture. It's an expression of identity and a brief escape from the realities of war. Audrey McAlpine reports.
2: A centuries-old sound drifts through the treetops in Kyiv's Pezhajna Alley. Held twice a month, these grassroots folk dances are drawing growing numbers of young people.
3: Sometimes when there are airstrikes, we cancel our events.
2: But otherwise, it's business as usual. The founder of the event says interest in these traditions has increased over the last more than 12 years of Russian military intervention.
4: In 2014, we have growing interest to Ukrainian culture, and also in 2022, we started a full-scale war. Our world now is very unstable, and our traditions and our roots is really something very stable and something we can hold on to.
5: Everything you see and hear around me is an ode to tradition. But for these young people in Kyiv, this is as much about learning where they've come from as it is about having fun. More than 4 years into the war, people here say these events also help them find camaraderie while living through some dark days for Ukraine.
6: So my father and my boyfriend, they also serving in the army. And here I can feel that I'm not alone. And here I see communities that also care about everything that happens in Ukraine. Here you feel like, okay, I'm crazy, but this is like new normal for Ukraine. Like we grieve, we have fun, we dance, we love, we cry all together.
2: For Ukrainians, the war is existential and a burden that can't simply be tossed aside when their nation's independence is at stake. And they say this celebration of the past offers them strength for the present and hope for a peaceful future. Audrey McAlpine, Al Jazeera, Kyiv.
1: The U.S. Senate has confirmed President Donald Trump's former defense lawyer as the country's new attorney general. Todd Blanche represented Trump in several court cases, and he'll now act as the nation's top law enforcement officer. The vote to approve Blanche was 50-49, with two Republicans voting against him. The confirmation was rejected by all Democratic senators. Many have accused Trump of turning the Department of Justice into a political weapon. And still ahead here on Al Jazeera.
7: The challenge for authorities is to balance cracking down on narcotics, on crime, but also ensure that rights of all of those inmates are protected.
1: Violence escalates in Sri Lanka's overcrowded prison system. At least three people have been killed in riots across multiple facilities. And we report from Uganda, where a rapidly changing climate has already pushed a million people to the brink of hunger.
8: Examining the impact of today's headlines.
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14: Those racial biases get worse. 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

0: You're watching Al Jazeera, our top stories this hour. Iran is issuing new demands before the Strait of Hormuz can reopen, including U.S. compensation for damage from the war. The IRGC also says the Straits won't reopen until the U.S., quote, corrects its behavior. Yemen's army has started a new military operation against the Ansar al-Houthis after a series of attacks on the internationally recognized government. The UN is warning the country is facing the highest risk of large-scale conflict since the 2022 truce came into effect. Israeli settlers have been attacking Palestinian areas across the occupied West Bank. Some stormed areas to the east and south of Bethlehem, attacking several properties. Palestinians are facing near daily assaults, with the UN recording more than 1,300 cases of settler violence so far this year. Now, at least three inmates have been killed and more than 20 injured in a new wave of violence in several prisons across Sri Lanka. Investigators suspect the violence may be linked to rival drug gangs. They're looking into whether the incidents were part of a coordinated campaign. Last month, 32 people were killed in two separate prison riots. Now, overcrowding is a systemic problem within Sri Lanka's prison system. 41,000 inmates are being detained in 22 prisons, which were designed to accommodate only 11,000 people. More than three-quarters of inmates are remand prisoners, meaning they're either waiting for trial or waiting for sentencing. Many of them are being held on narcotics-related charges. Now, there is a backlog of more than 1 million court cases, and the country is planning to extend the tenure of superior court judges to clear it. Minel Fernandez has more from Colombo.
1: Things much calmer, like here outside the Colombo Magazine prison. You're seeing the high walls and the main entrance here. This is where the tension began on Thursday night with a clash between two rival factions. Now, this prison complex, very much within Colombo, there are huge fences on the outside to ensure that no illegal substances are thrown over the walls. One of the main issues that have led to tensions, outbreaks of violence, according to the authorities and rights groups, is massive overcrowding. Now, the prison system in Sri Lanka, 33 prisons, is built and has a capacity for something like 10 or 11,000 inmates. But at present, it holds four times that amount, up to 40,000 prisoners and suspects. And the sad part is, it's only just one-fourth of that number that are actually convicted criminals. And many people, sort of rights groups, families say that cases must be expedited, that people must not be held for long periods of time. The processes, the procedures of prosecuting these cases must be expedited to release people or convict them. So the government is very conscious. They do say that they are looking at options, things like increasing the sort of number of personnel dealing with such cases. The government analyst department, which has to provide reports on substances where narcotics are concerned, that they are going to be working to optimum. So those are the issues. And the government says they will also look at the option potentially of looking at house arrest for sort of minor crimes and things like that, plus also looking at the welfare, the security of prisoners, and setting up a rapid response and emergency unit to deal with such eventualities. But the immediate issue and challenge for authorities is getting a control and a handle on the immediate situation. So there is the prison, the police, the military, all on standby. We saw water cannons outside this main prison in Colombo. The authorities here in the prisons, there's a massive sort of a mural that says prisoners are human beings. And the challenge

0: like this could happen, and it shouldn't have, and not to a teacher that I love so much.
1: She was such a kind soul, nice and very patient.
2: Police were searching the shooter's home on Friday, where he had taken his grandfather's gun and killed both his grandparents, before heading to school and opening fire there. Classmates hid under their desks, listening to the sound of shooting nearby and sending each other warnings.
3: I messaged my sister to tell her the gunman was in building 4, to be careful and lock the door. Then I heard more gunshots and I worried if she'd survive. I was extremely anxious and I told her, I love you. If we get out of this, let's go home together. She said, I'm scared, but you have to stay with me.
2: Both staff and students were killed and dozens of other people were injured. As police closed in, the teenager then killed himself. Students at the school say the shooter had been bullied. Too distressed to speak publicly, the father of the gunman has apologized for his son's actions. This is the latest mass shooting in a country with the highest rate of gun ownership in the region. In 2022, 36 people were killed following an attack at a nursery, which at the time prompted the government to pledge new gun controls. In the wake of Friday's tragedy, the Prime Minister has promised further restrictions. Camille Nedelec, Al Jazeera.
4: An additional 50 million people may face severe hunger by next year because of extreme weather, which is growing worse due to climate change. The World Food Programme says crops and livestock in Africa, Southeast Asia and Central America are especially vulnerable to the looming El Niño weather event. Ag communities in northeastern Uganda are already being affected. Harumutasa reports.
5: The United Nations says there is an 81% chance of a very strong El Niño event on the way, the strongest such event since 1950. El Niño, a periodic warming of ocean surface temperatures in the Pacific, alters global weather patterns. In Africa, that often means drought, such as the one people in northeastern Uganda are experiencing.
6: This year, hunger has killed people, especially the elderly. We hope that this food distribution continues because it will help us a lot. We hope the government hears us.
5: The UN's World Food Programme says nearly 1 million people don't have enough to eat in Uganda's Karamoja region.
7: I'm very happy to receive food. If this food hadn't come, I would have starved to death. I pray there will be enough food for everyone here.
5: Crops are dying and grazing land is shrinking. In Napak district, more emergency food aid is needed.
8: Now we are trying to say, government, that in order to make the people reach the next season, we need to cater them for a period of 9 months. That means up to May next year.
5: The World Food Programme estimates that the number of people facing severe food shortages could rise by nearly 49 million to a total of 274 million people globally, and countries in Africa could be among the hardest hit. Haruna Mutasa, Al Jazeera.
4: At least 97 people have been killed in flooding in the northeast Indian state of Assam. The region is experiencing one of its worst monsoon seasons in decades. Nearly 170,000 people have been affected. Many of them have been forced to take shelter in displacement camps. Overflowing rivers have submerged more than 140 square kilometers of farmland. And tens of thousands of people in Puerto Rico's capital could be left without running water for up to 48 hours at a time because of severe drought. The water shortage has forced the government to ration supplies. And authorities say the rotating cuts will remain in place until at least the end of August. The capital, San Juan, has recorded its driest July on record, and 6 other towns are also affected. And still ahead here on Al Jazeera, precious rainforests at risk from over-tourism and climate change. The unique UNESCO sites under threat. Well, that's next on Inside Latin America.
9: The there are no airports nearby, and all the roads leading to this part of the country are impossible.

0: possible right now. The reason why all of this is so valuable for the drug traffickers is that it has a direct access to the river and from here to the port. From here they take the drugs to the ships. Just a cigarette and a few matches. You can set fire to the bush and the twigs that are everywhere here. A lot of people have been wearing masks on their faces saying, we are all Evo Morales, we are all you.
1: The international order is breaking down at a dramatic pace. In this series, I speak to world leaders and leading strategic thinkers about what comes next.
2: For 75 years, the United States has had an alliance with Israel, and in many cases, it was an unquestioned alliance to shift American policy. It's sort of shifting a Titanic.
3: America, Israel, and the limits of power. Episode 1 of A Changing World on Al Jazeera.

0: The ancient Incan citadel Machu Picchu is facing a choice between popularity and preservation. Over tourism, climate change and uncontrolled development are threatening this Peruvian wonder. And it's not the only UNESCO World Heritage Site in the Americas that's at risk. Al Jazeera's Mariana Sanchez has more on Inside Latin America.
1: Among the steep hills of the Peruvian Andes and the Amazon basin sits one of the most admired sanctuaries in the world. This is Machu Picchu, the most famous symbol of the Inca civilization. It's extraordinary and beautiful, but authorities are worried its survival is at risk. The biggest threat is from humans, but also the environment. I'll be back with more on that, but first, let's take you 3,000 kilometers away from here to Honduras, to another World Heritage Site, with its own efforts to save it underway. My colleague Alessandro Rampietti is there.
2: Mariana, this is the Rio Platano Biosphere Reserve, the last remaining tropical forest north of the Amazon. Underneath this dense canopy, there are hundreds of archaeological sites, an incredible biodiversity, and indigenous and Afro-descendant communities that have lived off this forest for generations. But this wilderness is under growing pressure. Illegal cattle ranching, illegal logging, and even drug trafficking are slowly destroying one of the most important ecosystems in Central America. We'll show you what local communities are doing to try to protect it, but first, let's go back to Peru, where Mariana is about to join the crowds making the trip to Machu Picchu.
1: Thanks, Alessandro. This is the tiny town of Aguascalientes. Many people know it as Machu Picchu Pueblo. This is the last leg from a long trip from the city of Cusco, from where thousands of tourists come every day to see Machu Picchu. Just over 100 years ago, people around the world first learned of Machu Picchu, and since then it has brought millions of visitors to the sanctuary. Many are ecstatic about the experience, but many don't know they are putting Machu Picchu at risk.
3: Archaeologists say it's the weight, the type of shoes, and the number of tourists putting Machu Picchu under pressure. UNESCO has warned this World Heritage Site is facing significant conservation risks. Archaeologists here are worried.
4: Look, this is a clear example right here. The stone has essentially lost its sharp edge because of constant foot traffic, which has caused erosion and wear.
3: Emerson Pereira became an archaeologist to help save Machu Picchu.
5: What a day!
3: He says these wooden structures have been set up to protect the pathways. However, some of them need to be repaired at least twice a year.
4: Workers prepare a dry mixture, spread it out, and begin tamping it down using tampers to compact the material.
3: When indigenous Peruvians discovered Machu Picchu, it was hidden under vegetation. About 500 people lived here. American explorer Hiram Bingham saw it in 1911, and his photographs sparked global fascination that continues till today. But now it's exposed to climate change. Experts say the soil and stones are suffering from erosion.
4: This lichen adheres to the stone, and when it's removed, the surface layers come off, causing the stone to begin flaking and cracking.
3: The sanctuary spans 37,000 square kilometers. The flora and fauna face a range of threats, from melting glaciers to extreme rainfall. Landslides in the foothills are more frequent, affecting homes and businesses, including the railway, the main route to the citadel.
1: Machu Picchu is the crown jewel of Peru. On January, a four-year-long master plan was approved to protect the sanctuary that goes way beyond the mountains that surround it.
3: The plan limits the number of visitors to no more than 5,600 a day. It also proposes measures to treat waste and limit the growth of Machu Picchu Pueblo. Machu Picchu National Archaeological Park Director Cesar Medina says it is crucial to promote awareness.
6: UNESCO recommends that we engage more with our people to foster an understanding that this is their heritage. We open Machu Picchu to the world with a sense of anxiety. Regrettably, we must impose limits to avoid damaging the heritage site.
1: Indeed, climate change is a big issue for UNESCO World Heritage Sites. But in Honduras, also cattle ranching and drug trafficking are putting at risk the rainforest. Back to you, Alessandro.
2: Mariana, these ancient rock engravings are a reminder that people have lived in harmony with this forest for thousands of years. There are more than 200 archaeological sites scattered throughout this reserve, many of them still hidden under the jungle. But as the forest is increasingly cut down and burned, more of these sites are being exposed to looting and destruction. And all this is also affecting the extraordinary wildlife that lives here. We'll have more about the fight for the wildlife inside the reserve later in the show. But first, let me take you on a journey deep inside the biosphere to meet the communities that are fighting to preserve the forest and its history.
5: Central America's largest remaining rainforest has survived because it's so difficult to reach. 6 hours over increasingly rough roads, and another four by boat, until finally the rainforest takes over. Our destination is the indigenous community of Las Marias, a remote settlement in the Mosquitia region of Honduras. As we head upriver, large sections of the forest have been cleared. Pech indigenous leader Martin Herrera says illegal cattle ranching by outsiders is to blame.
7: We used to farm small plots and let the forest regenerate, but cattle ranching clears everything. Chemicals used on the pastures are contaminating the river.
5: More than 2,000 indigenous people live inside the reserve. They hold collective rights over approximately half the land and depend on the rainforest for their survival. UNESCO designated Rio Platano Central America's first World Heritage Site more than 40 years ago, but for the past decade, it has remained on the list of World Heritage Sites in danger.
2: The only way to reach many communities inside the reserve is by river. The same isolation that has helped preserve the forest for many years has also made it incredibly difficult to protect. Authorities here have little permanent presence, which is opening up vulnerable spaces to illegal activities.
5: Illegal deforestation isn't the only threat. Unlawful gold mining and drug trafficking are also damaging the reserve. Since 2010, more than 5,000 square kilometers of forest, or around one-fifth of La Mosquitia's forest cover, have disappeared, putting countless species at risk. The government says it has deployed two environmental battalions, destroyed illegal airstrips used by drug traffickers, and removed settlers from protected land. But protecting an area this vast remains a challenge.
8: Today we have much greater mobility and logistical support. There's also much stronger cooperation with the authorities. Even so, we still need more resources, given the scale of the challenge we're facing.
5: Residents of Las Marias says those protecting the reserve are increasingly becoming targets. One community leader was killed just weeks ago. Others say they've received repeated death threats from armed groups operating openly in the area.
9: These people are violent and carry weapons. Many of my colleagues have already been killed, but if they want to kill me, they'll have to kill me. I'm just defending my community.
5: Every year, more forest disappears, and with it, the hopes of the communities fighting to save the rainforest they have protected for generations.
1: For years, UNESCO blacklisted Machu Picchu because of the contamination. Nearly 1.8 million tourists arrive here every year, and as a result, they leave tons of waste behind. The plastic bottles must be packed to be taken all the way back to Cusco by train.
10: And the Vilcanota River is the dumping site of human and toxic waste. There are no sewage treatment facilities here. They are forbidden to protect the thousands of species in this sanctuary.
1: Earlier, I spoke with Denise Posiescott, a museum director and champion of policies to protect World Heritage Sites.
11: Thank you for being with us. Authorities protecting Machu Picchu say that UNESCO's presence forces them to improve the measures to protect the sanctuary. Now, a master plan has been approved and it includes restrictions in the number of visitors, waste treatment, and restraining the growth of Machu Picchu Pueblo. What are the challenges ahead?
12: UNESCO requires these heritage sites to have a management plan to serve as a guideline. They encompass the landscape and the local community, regulating the functioning and organization of the entire setting, which is crucial for ensuring the site does not lose its authenticity. For instance, the area known today as Machu Picchu Pueblo sits on a ravine. This poses a danger due to climate change, rainfall, and glacial melt, which can trigger landslides. UNESCO requires us, the state's parties, to comply with these measures in order to protect the entire environment and safeguard visitors as well.
11: Will UNESCO provide some emergency funding, monitoring, technical support? How significant are these contributions, and are they sufficient to meet today's challenges?
13: No creo que puedan ser suficientes.
12: No, they are not sufficient, given the sheer number of heritage sites affected. Glaciers are melting, and the water from them is reaching more areas. Winds and rains are impacting earthen structures. Consequently, climate change brings with it a whole range of conservation issues that we need to start addressing from a global perspective.
11: Looking ahead, what are the greatest challenges facing Latin American countries in preserving world heritage sites such as Machu Picchu or the Rio Plátano Biosphere Reserve? What is the role governments, local communities, and the international organizations play in addressing them?
13: Cada uno tiene algo que aportar.
12: Everyone has something to contribute. The local community understands the materials used in the site's construction. We, the archaeologists and researchers, can uncover the site's history and how those materials were utilized. UNESCO provides preservation guidelines, and the international community contributes the financial resources and expertise needed to assist us. It is essential that we all work hand in hand if these heritage sites are to be preserved.
10: That was Denise Posiescot. The Machu Picchu Pueblo is also part of the sanctuary, and many question if one day it will be free of risks. Those questions also for the Rio Plátano Biosphere in Honduras. Back to you, Alessandro.
2: There is yet another side to the Rio Plátano stories. The thousands of animals that live through this reserve, from jaguars that roam free throughout the reserve to four types of endangered turtles in its waters. There is also the critically endangered spider monkey, and this is one of the few places remaining in Central or South America where you can encounter the great green macaws, and this is just to name a few. There are also more than 2,000 vascular plants living at different altitudes and some 600 types of flora in the lowlands, all of them at risk. From the mountains of Peru to the jungle of Honduras, these World Heritage Sites tell the story of Latin America's natural and cultural wealth. Yet despite the differences, they face the same challenge: how to preserve them in a world where human activity is imposing growing pressure on some of the world's most irreplaceable sites. Thanks for joining us on this journey and on the efforts to save two of Latin America's greatest treasures. And now we hand it over back to our headquarters in Doha.
0: Thanks for that, Alessandro. And hundreds of kites have been flying over Sri Lanka's capital, Colombo. The nation has been hosting its yearly kite festival. It's a week-long celebration that includes kite-building workshops. Organizers hope it'll boost tourism. Stay with us here on Al Jazeera. The news continues.
14: Meet the man trying to save a language, Amelando Mendoza, the supreme chief of San Francisco Oxtatilpan. He's fighting to rescue his native tongue, Matlatzinca. Mexico has 68 indigenous languages, but 60% of those are endangered, and Matlatzinca is one of them. San Francisco Oxtatilpan is the only place on Earth it's still spoken, and locals say only by about 500 mostly older folks. Ermelando is betting on the young to change that.
15: I tell the children, you're the ones who are going to pass this knowledge on.
16: It feels good to speak Matlatzinca because it's our mother tongue.
14: Everyone here agrees it will be a tough battle to bring Matlatzinca back from the brink, but worth it, both because their identity is tied up in it and because in the Supreme Chief's class, there's cake at the end.
17: Will the U.S. Democratic Party be forced to shift to the left? How is the United States reshaping Latin America? Is this the beginning of a new chapter in the Middle East? Join me, Steve Clemens, every week where I'm going to bring you the latest analysis, full apart fact from fiction.
18: Your weekly take on U.S. politics, The Bottom Line.
14: In every story, truth is priority. Facts emerge in fragments. Events change in an instant. Every image is reviewed. Every detail examined. Because accuracy is everything. Beyond the headlines, providing context, insight, and meaning. Seeking balance in every narrative we cover. Al Jazeera, from the front lines to the newsroom to you.

0: Hello, everybody. I'm Rishad Salamat. This is Al Jazeera coming to you live from Doha. Coming up, Iran issues new demands to the U.S. over the Strait of Hormuz, including complete compensation for damage from the war. Villages wiped off the map. Israel repeats tactics used in Gaza to destroy large parts of southern Lebanon. Ukraine and Russia trade attacks. At least three people are killed in Kyiv, while Ukrainian forces hit Russian oil facilities. And Thailand mourns eight people killed in a school shooting. The Prime Minister is promising stricter gun laws. Iran has issued a list of demands before it'll agree to the reopening of the Strait of Hormuz to commercial shipping traffic. Oman and Iran have been negotiating a new route, and they say a deal is close. But Mohammad Bagher Zolghadeh, a commander in Iran's Revolutionary Guard and secretary of the Supreme National Security Council, says the strait won't open unless the U.S., quote, corrects its behavior. And he's listed new conditions, including the United States never threaten Iran again and permanently ends the war against Iran and its allies in the region. The U.S. must also lift its blockade of Iranian ports and withdraw its military from the area. And he says Washington should completely compensate Iran for all the damage it sustained during the war. The U.S. must also lift sanctions and unconditionally release frozen assets. Now, this was the Strait of Hormuz earlier Saturday, with hundreds of ships anchored on both sides of the waterway. And according to data from the company Kepler, only eight ships transited on Thursday. Now, before the war, as many as 140 ships passed through each day, carrying 20% of the world's oil and gas shipments. Toed Asadi is in Tehran with more on Iran's position on the strait.
1: These are very strong messages, however not new, but what do they mean? First, Iranians are saying that the Strait of Hormuz is going to be conditionally reopened dependent upon the courses of action taken by the United States. Second, Iran is rejecting the previous trajectory used for ships and vessels to transit through this geostrategically significant choke point, saying that there are new geographical coordinates for the ships and vessels, indicative of the level of control and authority Iran is trying to practice pertaining to this strait. Third, they are talking about a temporary trajectory, saying that further diplomacy can pave the way for a long-term solution about this strait. And last but not the least, it's not just a commercial waterway for Iran, as they are trying to use it as a strategic leverage in this very intricate situation. We are dealing with a lot of points of contention interrelated to each other, including the naval blockade by the United States. And speaking of the United States, we know that the prospects of the talks between Washington and Tehran is also going to be influenced by whatever comes as a result of talks between Muscat and Tehran. Toed Asadi, Al Jazeera, Tehran.
0: Richard Weitz is a senior fellow at the NATO Defense College, and he joins us now from Washington, D.C. Richard, thank you so much for joining us. Well, the language coming out of Tehran with that set of demands is the language, really, of a country which sees itself as the victor.
2: Yes, yes. I think this is clearly the case. The Iranian government, the IRGC-led government, appears to think that it now has the United States, the GCC states, and everybody else in a vulnerable position, exercising leverage over the straits, and is making maximum demands, which are not sustainable, at least not acceptable to the U.S. and its partners, and in my view will eventually produce a negative counterbalancing coalition to this overreach. But your perception is accurate.
0: Richard, the other thing about all this is, as this continues, it seems that Donald Trump is in something called the escalation trap. There seems to be nothing he can do diplomatically, and, well, the military options are fairly singular in the sense that perhaps the only thing which will work here to get himself out of this trap is a ground invasion.
2: Yes, he has two possible options that would lead to a positive result from a narrow point of view. That is, he could do what the U.S. did to Saddam Hussein's Iraq, is spend a year assembling a million-man army, invade the country, change its government, occupy it for years to suppress the insurgency, and he's excluded that one. The alternative is to declare victory and leave, pull the U.S. forces out of the Gulf, establish a distant perimeter such as we had in the 1980s, sort of over the horizon force, and that would help him politically, but he's rejected that as well. I think both of those decisions are rational. What he's left with is a series of limited options which are difficult to implement because while the U.S. sees this as a limited war for limited objectives, the IRGC regime sees this as a total war for existential, with the potential existential losses, but also an opportunity to establish hegemony over the Gulf. So it's a very difficult situation the U.S. finds itself in.
0: Well, indeed, and, you know, again, it's exemplified by CENTCOM soliciting for unconventional ideas to take on the Iranians here. I mean, surely crowdsourcing creative tactics won't fix a broken strategy.
2: Not necessarily. There are consulting firms such as Wikistrat that rely on crowdsourcing to generate new ideas and new strategies. They've been adopted fairly extensively by NATO. And, you know, if you remember, the U.S. solved the Iraq war challenge by soliciting creative ideas for a surge. So I think that's a reasonable thing to do. It is a sign that, you know, the U.S. is open to new approaches, which makes sense, since, as we discussed in the first question, the current approaches don't yield the results that Washington is seeking.
0: And Richard, I mean, is there now almost a tacit, how should I put this, understanding that we have a new hegemon in the region when the dust settles, and that's really the main incentive for this Mecca pact between Pakistan, Turkey, and, of course, Saudi Arabia?
2: Well, we have a country, Iran, whose government is seeking hegemonic status. It wants to remove the U.S. forces to the region and secure compliance by all the other countries, particularly GCC states, that they will follow Iran's lead on such questions as maritime navigation through the straits, basing of U.S. forces, and execution of sanctions, side payments, and so on. And yes, the result we're seeing is a counterbalancing coalition, continued reliance on the U.S., but also trying to bring in extra regional supporters or at least partners, Pakistan. It's a logical choice, given its role in mediation, but also its longstanding security ties with Saudi Arabia and strong military. Turkey as well. It brings in probably the strongest Sunni member of the Western Bloc tied to NATO, but still acting as an independent actor. So I think the GCC states are not ready to accept this hegemony and are looking for new opportunities, new security of structures to balance Iran.
0: Richard, thank you so much for joining us. Richard Weiss, Senior Fellow at the NATO Defense College. Even as all sides say progress is being made toward a deal, attacks in the Strait of Hormuz have continued. The UK's Maritime Trade Operations is reporting a vessel was struck by an unknown projectile off Oman's northern coast, causing a fire. Earlier, Abu Dhabi's National Oil Company said one of its vessels was hit by a missile while transiting the strait. No injuries have been recorded in those incidents. Qatar and Saudi Arabia have condemned the attack on the Abu Dhabi vessel. Qatar says it considered it a flagrant violation of the rules of international law and freedom of maritime navigation and a blatant breach of the UN Security Council Resolution 2817. The Ministry of Foreign Affairs renews the state of Qatar's categorical rejection of using the Strait of Hormuz as a bargaining chip and its call for reopening it without conditions and its affirmation that freedom of navigation in this vital passage is a firmly established principle that admits no compromise. Well, earlier, my colleague Sami Zaidan spoke to Abdullah Banda Al-Ataibi, an assistant professor in international affairs at Qatar University. He says Gulf countries are hoping a deal will finally be done.
3: I think everybody is looking at it positively. They want something to come out of it to let the freedom of navigation to be confirmed and reaffirmed, basically, by both parties.
4: Is there a lot of coordination, one would assume, between what the Omanis are negotiating and they're coordinating that with others in the GCC, and it reflects their desires as well?
3: I think so. I think Oman is coordinating with the U.S., with the mediators, with regional countries as well, because this is, has to do with shared interests in the region and part of a diplomatic track with the United States. The thing is, with the positive signs that everything is very close to be announced as a deal, I think we could see it differently, that there are positive signs that's coming from Oman and Iran about it. And this is, could be just creating some sort of an impression. There is a worry that could be an American attack or any third-party attack that could push back the statement.
4: Countries are worried that even though, or when it looks like we're making progress, that something could go wrong. It could be a cover for some other military moves.
3: I think this is the Oman, because this is, reminds us of the foreign, Omani foreign minister interviews, like just one day before the war, where he tried to say that, well, everything is positive and we are very close to a deal. Then the war started. This could be another Omani warning, actually, to the region and to the world, that this is coming to an end. And this is coming to a fruitful conclusion to the region and to the global navigation. But we don't need a miscalculation or miscalculated attack that could push us to the back, basically.
0: Now, the agreement between Iran and the U.S. called for an immediate end to military operations on all fronts, including Lebanon. But Israel has continued its attacks in the south, despite agreeing a ceasefire with the Lebanese government. Artillery shells targeted the towns of Mansouri, Ali al-Taher, and the outskirts of Kfar Rahman. And soldiers are destroying another village nearby, with Israeli media reporting that the invasion and occupation of southern Lebanon have destroyed entire villages. And its defense minister has said the campaign was modeled on the destruction of Gaza. Imogen Kimber has more.
5: More than 5 months of Israeli strikes on southern Lebanon have effectively wiped entire villages off the map. That's according to an Israeli news report. Israel's Channel 12 says it analysed satellite images of 19 villages in the region. It found that in 10 of those villages, more than half the buildings have been destroyed, and 5 villages have been almost completely razed to the ground, with about 99% of the buildings. On Friday, there was relative quiet in southern Lebanon, after days of increased strikes.
6: The UN interim force in Lebanon says there's been a significant reduction in kinetic activity in southern Lebanon today, following 2 days of intensified Israel Defense Force fire. Yesterday, peacekeepers recorded 129 projectiles, the highest daily figure since the 21st of June, all fired by the IDF.
5: However, the Israeli army is still occupying much of the south, and the agreed withdrawal of their troops has stalled. But even if that happens, hundreds of thousands of people here in the south are still left with little to return to but piles of rubble. Imogen Kimber, Al Jazeera.
0: Russia's military says it's hit a cargo ship off the coast of Odessa in the Black Sea. It's the latest in dozens targeted over the past week. Moscow claims it's targeting ships carrying weapons for the Ukrainian army, something Kyiv disputes. Ukraine recorded 57 Russian strikes on civilian ships last month. And Ukraine has also been ramping up attacks on what it calls Russia's shadow fleet. Kyiv says it hit 218 vessels in the Black Sea and the Sea of Azov since early July. The Black Sea is an economic lifeline for both countries, a vital shipping route for grain as well as crude oil. Ukraine says Russian attacks on Kyiv have killed at least 3 people, the attacks coming as President Volodymyr Zelensky is on his first official visit to Serbia, seeking to rally international support there. Victoria Gatenby reports.
7: This fire in a residential area of Kyiv was sparked by debris from a Russian airstrike. Moscow has increased its attacks on the Ukrainian capital in recent months, firing salvos of ballistic missiles in short bursts that are hard to intercept. Kyiv is stepping up its attacks on Russian energy facilities. The latest target is one of the largest oil refineries in the Samara region in the southwest. And Ukraine's military released this video appearing to show an attack on a sanctioned Russian ship in the Black Sea. The attacks happened while Ukrainian President Volodymyr Zelensky was on his first official visit to Serbia. Belgrade has close relations with Russia and relies on its gas exports. President Alexander Vučić has said he will not sanction Russia, but has allowed the supply of non-military aid to Kyiv.
8: Ukraine does not have, nor will it ever have, the sorts of funds that Russia has, which it is using to finance the war. We have what we need, thanks to European aid and support from other countries. But additional funding, especially for Ukrainian production, is what is needed.
7: Vucic said the talks focused on economic and energy cooperation.
9: All our people would like to see an end of this war as soon as possible. But if you ask me, and as a political veteran, I can tell you that I'm not sure about it. And I'm very, very much afraid that we'll have another difficult winter.
7: Ukraine has described Zelensky's visit to Serbia as, quote, a slap in the face for Russia. But it ended without Vucic signing a declaration that condemned Russia's full-scale invasion of Ukraine. Victoria Gatenby, Al Jazeera.
0: Still to come right here on Al Jazeera. Olive trees destroyed, water tanks damaged. A report on the latest Israeli settler attacks in the occupied West Bank. And we got our report from Uganda, where a rapidly changing climate has already pushed 1 million people to the edge of hunger.
10: The international order is breaking down at a dramatic pace. In this series, I speak to world leaders and leading strategic thinkers about what comes next.
11: For 75 years, the United States has had an alliance with Israel, and in many cases, it was an unquestioned alliance. To shift American policy, it's sort of shifting a Titanic.
12: America, Israel, and the limits of power. Episode 1 of A Changing World on Al Jazeera.
13: The latest news.
14: The Israeli army withdrew, the Lebanese army deployed. Now it has to prevent Hezbollah's return.
13: With detailed coverage.
15: There are a lot of points of contention, a lot of controversies that need to be settled down either with diplomacy or another round of escalation.
13: From the heart of the story.
16: The war has transformed the identity of an entire workforce, forcing thousands of people to redefine what war, dignity, and survival now mean.

0: This is Al Jazeera, a reminder of our top stories. Iran is issuing new demands before the Strait of Hormuz can reopen, including U.S. compensation for damage from the war. The IRGC also says the Strait won't reopen until the U.S. corrects its behavior. Earlier, Abu Dhabi's national oil company said one of its vessels was hit by a missile while transiting the Strait on Saturday. And the UK's Maritime Trade Operations is reporting a vessel was struck by an unknown projectile off Oman's northern coast, causing a fire. Ukraine says Russian attacks on Kyiv have killed at least three people. The assault coming as President Volodymyr Zelensky is on his first official visit to Serbia. Now, a senior Pentagon official has told Al Jazeera that the United States has sufficient stock of munitions. Now, it does follow media speculation that inventory was low because of the war with Iran. In an exclusive interview, the principal deputy director of the Defense Innovation Unit, Jared Connolly, said defense strategy was also shifting to autonomous weapons in order to bring down costs.
1: We have sufficient precision munitions for the task at hand. The department has everything it needs to execute today to win a war, right? And I would say what autonomous warfare does is it supplements that. We want to get the cost per kill down, and I'd much rather send a $1,000 drone than a $2 million missile to counter cheap targets and cheap threats. The technologies that are relevant 3 years ago aren't relevant today, and I think the same could be said for the future. We have to leverage the commercial market. We can't have months and years of development cycles. We need days and weeks, right? And the only way to do that is through the partnership between private capital and the government.
0: The United Nations says Yemen is at risk of slipping into a full-blown conflict, the highest risk since a truce was agreed in 2022. Yemen's internationally recognized government says the army has launched an operation against the Ansar al-Lula Houthis. The Iran-affiliated group has carried out a series of attacks on Saudi-backed government forces. It's also targeted sites across the border in Saudi itself. United Nations Security Council has urged the Houthis to refrain from further attacks and use dialogue to reduce tension. Israeli settlers have carried out more attacks across the occupied West Bank. Some stormed areas to the east and south of Bethlehem, attacking several properties. Others cut down olive trees and damaged water tanks in Deir Sharaf, west of Nablus. The latest violence does come less than 3 months before Israel's general elections. Land grabs and the expansion of illegal settlements are important issues for Prime Minister Benjamin Netanyahu and his far-right support base. Our very own Nur Odeh has more from near to Bethlehem.
2: We are in Khalail al-Luz, right outside of Bethlehem, and this is a village that is attacked on a daily basis by Israeli settlers who live in outposts like the one right behind me. There are several of these encircling the village, in addition to the larger settlements that have taken over the land. Now, how does that translate into real-life effect? Well, the residents can't access their land, they can't farm them, they can't graze their livestock, and the Israeli settlers, according to the residents, attack them on a daily basis. Their windows are smashed, their cars are attacked, they are assaulted. And then the Israeli settlers call in reinforcements, they call in the Israeli soldiers who come in, detain, fine the residents for defending their homes, large sums of money, and also force them to erase any video evidence of these settler attacks. Bara is one of those young men who was detained by Israeli occupation forces trying to access his land and defend against settler attacks.
3: Nobody can stop them except the Israeli army, and the army lets do what they want. A settler in a jeep roams the village and harasses everyone, even in the supermarket. A day before, he fired tear gas and stun grenades at us.
2: This is, of course, not a unique situation in the occupied West Bank. There's been a 63% increase in settler attacks across the occupied West Bank since the beginning of the year. And that's because these settlers are the support base of the Israeli government. Their votes will be crucial in upcoming elections. So the political calculus is keep them happy, no matter what hill they want to take over in the West Bank, no matter what community they're attacking. As long as they're happy, then this right-wing coalition government has a chance at winning elections. Nur Adi Al Jazeera, Khalail al-Luz, Bethlehem, Palestine.
0: Colombia's new government has announced an economic partnership with Israel. Far-right President Abelardo de la Espria wants to re-establish relations after his predecessor cut diplomatic ties over the genocide in Gaza. A Colombian delegation will travel to Israel in October. Colombia's vice president says the partnership will promote innovation, technology and investment. Now, at least three inmates have been killed and more than 20 injured in a new wave of violence in several prisons across Sri Lanka. Investigators suspect the violence may be linked to rival drug gangs. They're looking into whether the incidents were part of a coordinated campaign. Last month, 32 people were killed in two separate prison riots. Now, overcrowding is a systemic problem within Sri Lanka's prison system. 41,000 inmates are being detained in 22 jails, which were designed to accommodate only 11,000 people. More than three-quarters of inmates are remand prisoners, meaning they're either waiting for trial or sentencing. Many are being held on narcotics-related charges. Now, there is a backlog of more than 1 million court cases, and the country is planning to extend the tenure of Supreme Court judges to clear it. Minel Fernandez has more from the capital, Colombo.
4: Things much calmer, like here outside the Colombo magazine prison. You're seeing the high walls and the main entrance here. This is where the tension began on Thursday night with a clash between two rival factions. Now, this prison complex, very much within Colombo, there are huge fences on the outside to ensure that no illegal substances are thrown over the walls. One of the main issues that have led to tensions, outbreaks of violence, according to the authorities and rights groups, is massive overcrowding. Now, the prison system in Sri Lanka, 33 prisons, is built and has a capacity for something like 10 or 11,000 inmates. But at present, it holds four times that amount, up to 40,000 prisoners and suspects. And the sad part is, it's only just one-fourth of that number that are actually convicted criminals. And many people, sort of rights groups, families, say that cases must be expedited, that people must not be held for long periods of time. The processes, the procedures of prosecuting these cases must be expedited to release people or convict them. So the government is very conscious. They do say that they are looking at options, things like increasing the number of personnel dealing with such cases. The government analyst department, which has to provide reports on substances where narcotics are concerned, that they are going to be working to optimum. So those are the issues. And the government says they will also look at the option potentially of looking at house arrest for minor crimes and things like that, plus also looking at the welfare, the security of prisoners, and setting up a rapid response and emergency unit to deal with such eventualities. But the immediate issue and challenge for authorities is getting a control and a handle on the immediate situation. So there is the prison, the police, the military, all on standby. We saw water cannons outside this main prison in Colombo. The authorities here in the prisons, there's a massive a mural that says prisoners are human beings. And the challenge for authorities is to balance cracking down on narcotics, on crime, but also ensure that rights of all of those inmates are protected. Binal Fernandez, Al Jazeera, Colombo.
0: The number of people killed in a mass shooting in Thailand has now increased to 8 after a 12-year-old girl died of her injuries. The shooter also killed himself. Families of some of the victims have started to hold funerals. Camille Nedelec has more.
5: Remembered as a dedicated and caring teacher, students, friends and relatives paid their final respects to Prapapon Konsila, a maths teacher killed by a 14-year-old student at her school, one of the victims of Friday's mass shooting on the outskirts of Bangkok.
6: I never thought something like this could happen, and it shouldn't have, and not to a teacher that I love so much.
7: She was such a kind soul, nice and very patient.
5: Police were searching the shooter's home on Friday, where he had taken his grandfather's gun and killed both his grandparents, before heading to school and opening fire there. Classmates hid under their desks, listening to the sound of shooting nearby and sending each other warnings.
3: I messaged my sister to tell her the gunman was in Building 4, to be careful and lock the door. Then I heard more gunshots, and I worried if she'd survive. I was extremely anxious, and I told her, I love you. If we get out of this, let's go home together. She said, I'm scared, but you have to stay with me.
5: Both staff and students were killed, and dozens of other people were injured. As police closed in, the teenager then killed himself. Students at the school say the shooter had been bullied. Too distressed to speak publicly, the father of the gunman has apologized for his son's actions. This is the latest mass shooting in a country with the highest rate of gun ownership in the region. In 2022, 36 people were killed following an attack at a nursery, which at the time prompted the government to pledge new gun controls. In the wake of Friday's tragedy, the Prime Minister has promised further restrictions. Camille Nedelec, Al Jazeera.
0: At least 97 people have been killed in flooding in the northeastern Indian state of Assam. The region is experiencing one of its worst monsoon seasons in decades. Nearly 170,000 people have been affected. Many of them have been forced to take shelter in displacement camps. Overflowing rivers have submerged more than 140 square miles of farmland. Tens of thousands of people in Puerto Rico's capital could be left without running water for up to 48 hours at a time because of a severe drought. The water shortage has forced the government to ration supplies. Authorities say the rotating cuts will remain in place until at least the end of August. The capital, San Juan, has recorded its driest July on record. Six other towns are also affected. An additional 50 million people may face severe hunger by next year because of extreme weather, which is growing worse due to climate change. The World Food Programme says crops and livestock in Africa, Southeast Asia and Central America are especially vulnerable to the looming El Niño weather event. Communities in northeastern Uganda are being already affected. Haru Mutasa reports.
8: The United Nations says there is an 81% chance of a very strong El Niño event on the way, the strongest such event since 1950. El Niño, a periodic warming of ocean surface temperatures in the Pacific, alters global weather patterns. In Africa, that often means drought, such as the one people in northeastern Uganda are experiencing.
9: This year, hunger has killed people, especially the elderly. We hope that this food distribution continues because it will help us a lot. We hope the government hears us.
8: The UN's World Food Programme says nearly 1 million people don't have enough to eat in Uganda's Karamoja region.
10: I'm very happy to receive food. If this food hadn't come, I would have starved to death. I pray there will be enough food for everyone here.
8: Crops are dying and grazing land is shrinking. In Napak district, more emergency food aid is needed.
11: Now, we are trying to say, government, that in order to make the people reach the next season, we need to cater them for a period of 9 months. That means up to May next year.
8: The World Food Programme estimates that the number of people facing severe food shortages could rise by nearly 49 million to a total of 274 million people globally. And countries in Africa could be among the hardest hit. Haru Mutasa, Al Jazeera.
0: The U.S. Senate has confirmed President Donald Trump's former defense lawyer as the country's new attorney general. Todd Blanche represented Trump in several criminal trials. He'll now act as the nation's top law enforcement officer. Blanche narrowly secured approval. The vote was 50 to 49, including two Republicans who voted against him. His confirmation was rejected by all Democratic senators. In order to get enough Republicans on side, Blanche had to promise not to revive a scrap plan to create a government fund to pay out people it deemed had been unfairly targeted by the Justice Department. It was widely seen as a fund for people involved on the attack on the U.S. Capitol after Trump's election loss to Joe Biden, in 2021. And finally, hundreds of kites have been flying over Sri Lanka's capital, Colombo. The nation's been hosting its yearly kite festival. It's a week-long celebration that includes kite-building workshops as well as daily flying events. Organisers hope that it will be a boost to tourism. The festival has already attracted enthusiasts from around about 30 different countries from around the world. Well, the news continues right here on Al Jazeera after a changing world. And, of course, always going to have a look at all our top stories on our website.

0: Would a President Ro Khanna stop the US's blanket support for Israel in the UN?
1: Yes. I would stop giving Israel cover at the UN. You would have zero aid. You would have no military sales to kill civilians. You would have the recognition of a Palestinian state unilaterally. The American president can do that. That is an enormous transformative change that none of the other 46 presidents have ever done.
0: The sort of American rhetoric is that you import democracy to other countries, often by force, but your own guardrails have failed.
1: We're an imperfect democracy, but we're still the best shot of a multiracial democracy in the history of the world. You have an Indian American of Hindu faith, born to immigrants, who is now represents the wealthiest district in the world in Silicon Valley. We're building a nation of people of all different faiths, all different freedom struggles. Are we imperfect? Sure, but we are trying to do something that no nation in the history of the world has ever done.
0: America's closest alliance, the one it has with Israel, has become the defining test of its global credibility. At the center of that debate right now stands U.S. Democratic Congressman Ro Khanna, an increasingly influential voice in Washington, who has said he's considering a run for the presidency in 2028. Just last week, Khanna traveled to the occupied West Bank to investigate escalating settler violence against Palestinians. He isn't the first to do this, but his experience made headlines.
2: Congressman Ro Khanna, who has hinted at a presidential run in 2028, is home after a three-day tour to the West Bank.
3: Democratic Congressman Ro Khanna of California says he was detained by Israeli settlers during a visit to the West Bank last week.
1: You had these settlers brandishing M4s, kicking the tires of our van, laughing at us, mocking at us, videotaping us.
0: During the visit, Khanna says he and his team were surrounded and prevented from leaving for hours by armed Israeli settlers and the Israeli army. Israel has rejected Congressman Khanna's charges. The episode has turned him into one of the most prominent Democratic critics of America's support for Israel and of the foreign policy consensus that has shaped Washington for decades. All of this comes at a moment when the international order itself is under unprecedented strain. And at the center of that crisis of credibility sits the United States. For decades, America presented itself as the architect and guarantor of the international system. Its critics say this was mostly a myth. The US applied international law selectively, holding others to standards it was unwilling to apply to itself. Now many say that myth stands shattered. I speak to global leaders and influential political thinkers about the ideas that could shape the international system and what comes next. Today, in our first episode, I sit down with Congressman Khanna, who argues that America cannot lead a new world order while bankrolling a genocide. I ask whether real change is still possible, given that America's failures are of a system that has long placed power above principle. Congressman Khanna, thanks so much for talking to us.
1: Thank you, Srinivasan.
0: Days after your visit to the West Bank, where you say you were detained by settlers and by the Israeli army, an army which, as you pointed out, has been largely funded by the US. Would you agree that America's unconditional support to Israel has been corrosive for the US-led world order? And holding Israel accountable is one way of restoring the US's credibility as a responsible world power?
1: Yes, and we are doing that. Today we had a vote on the Massey-Khanna Amendment to zero out all aid to Israel, military aid for foreign military sales, the $3.3 billion. And we had over 100 Democrats vote for that. That would have been unthinkable. And I don't want to mention names, but some people came up to me and said, Ro, seeing what happened to you made me more inclined to vote yes on the Massey-Khanna Amendment.
0: But the bill didn't go through, though.
1: Bill didn't go through
0: it
1: because
0: lost.
1: It's a Republican majority right now. But this is a harbinger of what will happen when we have Democrats in power.
0: But I'll come to the bill and I'll come to the sort of the question of arms supply later. Let's just start with your incident, which is far less of a mountain to climb. It should have been a no-brainer for the U.S. government to push Israel to take action. Instead, Israel has been attacking you, saying that you did this as a publicity stunt.
1: Right.
0: And yet there's silence from the White House, from the State Department. That's telling, isn't it?
1: They are aligned with

0: has confirmed that.
1: Sure, but the fact that the U.S. ambassador is actually taking Israel's side, I think it goes to my wider point,
2: right,
1: Congressman, that in something like this, which should be clear-cut,
2: right,
1: the U.S. is unable to hold Israel to account. So then that begs the question, where's the scope for a wider reset? But I'll come to that in a second, to the accusations of a publicity stunt that is being held against you. They're saying Ro Khanna used to be pro-Israel. He's voted on sending arms to Israel. But now, because U.S. public opinion has turned against Israel,
2: right,
1: he's done a U-turn to bolster his presidential bid.
2: Right.
0: Well, I did vote for aid to Israel. Ironically, I voted for the aid that was used to detain me and other Americans. But my views started to change after October 7th. After I condemned that as a brutal terrorist attack on October 7th, but seeing Israel's disproportionate response, seeing the genocide. And I've been very vocal over the last 2 years about the genocide, about apartheid. So it's accurate to say that my views changed after the war.
1: Sure.
0: But it's not accurate to say that they changed last week.
1: Though I do want to take you up on what you said, that the genocide is what changed your mind. I mean, ideally, it shouldn't take a genocide to change one's mind on Israel. They've been brutalizing Palestinians for decades.
0: Yeah.
1: But let's come to the restricting of the flow of arms to Israel, which you mentioned, which is the most consequential change.
0: Yes.
1: And you're saying more lawmakers, at least on the Democrat side, are voting to end military aid. But many such proposals have failed in the past, as has this one. The arms, the aid continues to flow.
0: Right.
1: Why is that, Congressman?
0: Well, the reason is that for 75 years, the United States has had an alliance with Israel. And in many cases, it was an unquestioned alliance. And so to shift American policy, it's sort of shifting a Titanic, is hard to do. But what has happened is that young people under 50, they have turned on Israel. But they're not in charge. They're not in Congress. So it's going to take some time. Now, I think it's going to happen by 26 and once we have a new president in 28.
1: Well, that's quite an optimistic timeline, because you said that this is a historic kind of association. That's one reason. But you also didn't mention what many believe is another crucial factor, which is that the millions of dollars pro-Israel lobbying outfits like AIPAC pour into the pockets of lawmakers. I believe you don't take any funds from them, is that
0: I
1: right?
0: I never have.
1: But aren't you in a minority, sir? Your party's leadership, Nancy Pelosi, Chuck Schumer, Hakeem Jeffries, have collectively received about $2 million from AIPAC. Joe Biden got over $4 million from pro-Israel groups. The same Biden who, as president, famously said, "I'm a Zionist," as the bombs were falling in Gaza.
0: Yeah. Well, Pelosi today voted against all aid. It's a huge shift. Now,
1: But on the AIPAC funds and the sort of chokehold that ensures on U.S. politics.
0: I think that the lobby groups definitely has had an influence on our policy, but it's not the only reason, right? There are multiple factors.
1: Of course, but I'm specifically
0: on
1: this
0: lobbying
1: the
0: funding. There's the fact that people don't want to be labeled as against the national security establishment. There is a Christian nationalism that views an alliance with Israel as necessary for evangelical Christians. And the reason is not to excuse AIPAC. I mean, they've attacked me more than almost any prominent politician. But it's just to not be reductive. We're a very complex American democracy.
1: I agree. I agree that there are many factors, including religious factors and so on. But let me pin you down now on specifics, because you've spoken about running in 2028. You've spoken about change.
0: Right.
1: Would a President Ro Khanna actually follow through on ending military aid to Israel, sir? Because politicians make big promises, but don't always walk the talk.
0: Well, I voted for it today. Not only did I vote for it, I led the amendment. It was the Massey-Khanna amendment to zero out all foreign aid from the State Department. And I've said that I would be for zeroing out all of the defensive aid in the defense budget, which is going to be coming up in a couple of weeks.
1: But you're okay with Israel buying defensive weapons from you, even though, according to you, Israel is committing a genocide. You said that Israel is an apartheid state.
0: Yes.
1: Why would the U.S. sell weapons, defensive or offensive, to a genocidal apartheid state?
0: My view is that if we end all aid, if we recognize a Palestinian state, which an American president can do on day one, if we stop military sales that are being used to kill civilians, that it would be so much pressure that Israel would change. Now, we could look at other menu options if that doesn't work, but we haven't even tried any of this, and that would be a dramatic shift.

0: shift in American foreign policy. It would help end occupation.
1: Let me ask you about another shift. Would a President Ro Khanna impose economic sanctions on Israel, just as the U.S. did against apartheid-era South Africa? Because earlier you said just settlements. You're now saying you're willing to sanction Israeli banks?
0: Yes, if they're financing the illegal settlements, which many of them are. Any construction company, any bank, any government official that's involved in the settlements in the West Bank, I would be open to sanctioning them.
1: What steps would a President Ro Khanna take to hold Benjamin Netanyahu and his cabinet accountable for the genocide in Gaza?
0: Well, I've said that he should be tried under the ICC and the ICJ, and I have supported that process to take place.
1: But the U.S. is not a signatory to the ICC. So what role would the U.S. play then?
0: Well, the U.S. would support it, support the ICC's investigation, support the ICJ's findings.
1: Would you recognize the Palestinian right to self-defense? I know this is a question you got asked recently,
0: right,
1: that if Palestinian civilians are killed, are they then okay? Are you okay with the fact that they can legitimately attack Israeli military targets? Same standards, by the way, for Israel applies to them, yes?
0: Well, my view is violence doesn't beget violence, and that would be disastrous for Palestinians. First of all, the people in charge in Hamas have shown no distinction between civilians and soldiers.
1: But that's not my question. I'm saying if they're not making that distinction, that's wrong.
0: But we have to look at the reality on the ground. And the reality on the ground is that Hamas is in charge in Gaza, and Hamas slaughtered civilians.
1: You talked about nonviolence. When it came to Israel, though, your position was the same as many others, that after they were attacked on October 7th, they have the right to self-defense.
0: But not a
1: disproportionately. If they are proportionately targeting Israeli military installation sites, individuals, that's fine.
0: But this is the argument that people made in the Indian independence movement, who said Gandhi was wrong, we should take up violent arms against the British. This is the argument people made in the segregated South.
1: This is not about violence versus nonviolence.
0: No, let me finish.
1: This is about equal principles for
0: Gandhi
1: both sides.
0: And what Gandhi and King understood is when you have disproportionate power, that the way to bring change is to break the cycle of violence, and I am for breaking the cycle of violence.
1: The Gandhian approach, the MLK approach, those are philosophical approaches. I'm talking about something which is built into law, that if you are attacked, you have the right to self-defense, and that should be applied equitably to all parties.
0: But I'm a political actor, not a legal scholar. What I'm saying is what I would support, the type of policies I'd support, and my framework would be a pragmatic framework of what will improve the lives of Palestinians and improve the lives of Israelis. And in my view, that is a nonviolent approach.
1: I think that argument is just coming from the pace of equal rights for all. But my final question to you in the sequence, would a President Ro Khanna stop the U.S.'s blanket support for Israel in the U.N.?
0: Yes.
1: You would?
0: Yes. No, I would not. I would not be vetoing. No, I would not be vetoing all these resolutions, and I would stop giving Israel cover. You would have zero aid. You would have no military sales to kill civilians. You would have the recognition of a Palestinian state unilaterally. The American president can do that. That is an enormous transformative change that none of the other 46 presidents have ever done.
1: You already sound like you've made up your mind that you are going to throw your hat in the ring. Let's move beyond Israel. In the past 6 months, the Trump administration has abducted Nicolas Maduro of Venezuela, threatened to annex Greenland, paired up with Israel to kill Iran's supreme leader. You will say this is all Trump. But isn't this a failure of the U.S. system as a whole, of Democrats, who are supposed to be the main opposition, of the guardrails of U.S.'s much-wanted democracy?
0: Well, we lost badly in 2024. We didn't win the House, the Senate, or the presidency.
1: Sure.
0: And you have a president who has abused the constitutional guardrails and is engaged in gunboat diplomacy. Now, we have two types of history in America. We have the history of a nation that freed the world from tyranny with World War II, that pushed Churchill for decolonization, Franklin Roosevelt, big part of India's independence,
1: sure,
0: that led the fight against communism. But we also have a history in this country of gunboat diplomacy taking the
1: Mexican-American war. I agree that there have been different arcs that different administrations have followed. But surely as the opposition party, you don't feel you could have done more to protest, to push back against these excesses? Well, isn't that a failure?
0: We've got to win elections. I mean, the reality is that we've got to continue to stand up, and the Democratic leaders and establishment has not been strong enough, in my view, on standing up against the Iran war, on standing up against ICE, on standing up against deportation.
1: Okay, at least you can see that. But I want to ask you, though, that doesn't this point to also just the fact that there are these weaknesses in the U.S. architecture? Because the sort of American rhetoric is that you import democracy to other countries, often by force, but your own guardrails have failed. Well, that's a much deeper crisis.
0: We're an imperfect democracy, but we're still the best shot of a multiracial democracy in the history of the world. You have an Indian American of Hindu faith, born to immigrants in Pennsylvania and Philadelphia, who is now represents the wealthiest district in the world in Silicon Valley, who has an impact every day on Congress. We're building a nation of people of all different faiths, all different freedom struggles. Are we imperfect? Sure, but we are trying to do something that no nation in the history of the world has ever done.
1: Well, there will be many countries around the world that have faced the brunt of American power, American coups.
0: I'm not saying that we have been perfect. There are two strains to American foreign policy. Okay. There is the strain that's done a lot of good in the world, and there's the strain where we have engaged in gunboat diplomacy, particularly in Latin America.
1: On this gunboat diplomacy tradition that you talk about, but again, you're talking about the fact that there could be change. The fact is that the U.S. has the most powerful war machine in the world. It has close to 800 military bases overseas. The U.S. arms lobby spends millions of dollars to fund politicians across the board to keep it that way. As long as all of this remains, what stops America, sir, from launching reckless wars, playing havoc with the world order?
0: I voted against all of these bloated defense budgets.
1: Ideals, in terms of hard steps, you've actually spoken about the fact that these military bases, the 800 bases, are Cold War relics, and that they should be shut down.
0: Well, not all of them. I am for a review of these 800 bases, and I'm for cutting our military budget. I'd rather be spending that money not on foreign wars, but on the health care, child care, education of our country.
1: But you didn't address, sir, my question on the arms lobby. If you look at what happened in the 4 years between 2020 and 2024, their spending on lawmakers has jumped three times, from $50 million to $150 million.
0: I've called for a constitutional convention to get money out of politics, to end super PACs, and I believe we need to cut defense. But to get there, in America, public opinion is everything. And we need to build a grassroots movement to be able to do that in the House and the Senate and the presidency.
1: All right. There's the military question, sir, but there's also the challenge of repairing diplomatic damage. Trump has attacked NATO. He's tried to meddle with elections in the UK. He's tariffed some of the US's closest partners. You said when you were in Beijing, the Indian ambassador to China told you that a generation of trust had been lost by President Trump. What did you mean?
0: Their trust in America has been lost because of Trump's actions. And that's not just India. I've heard this from Canadians. I've heard this from Europeans. So the next American president is going to have a Herculean task to rebuild that trust.
1: By the way, the previous Indian ambassador to China, not the current one. That's a sort of clarification that's come from the Indian government. You
0: know, is he previous because I said this? No, I don't know.
1: I don't think so.
0: Yeah, but I don't remember the exact time I was in China, whenever I was there, whoever the Indian ambassador was.
1: It's not just the U.S. military that's disrupting the world order. It's also the fusion of AI and military tech led by Silicon Valley firms. You represent Silicon Valley in Congress.
0: Yes.
1: You are, as you mentioned, on the House Armed Services Committee. Palantir and similar platforms have been rapidly adopted by the U.S. military and are probably being tested on the battlefield right now, despite multiple warnings of the dangers of AI-guided military systems.
0: Well, this is why I took a pledge to return any individual Palantir contributions I had gotten.
1: Sure, but I mean, that's a slightly different point, though.
0: Yeah, but
1: This is about the fact that all of this tech is in play. Regulations are still not in place. Have you moved any such amendments? Have you moved any bills to try to regulate? Because when we looked it up, we found a number of your Democrat colleagues have moved bills to try and regulate AI in the military, including Elise Slotkin and so on, but we couldn't find your name.
0: I've supported them in the Armed Services Committee. I mean, I have supported multiple times and written about it, supported it, that we absolutely need to have regulation on AI in an AI framework.
1: Congressman, the debate has moved beyond regulation in some regards. There are calls to ban Palantir by lawmakers in friendly countries of the US like UK and Australia because of their very dark pro-war, anti-democracy manifesto. They've called for the use of hard power. They're recommending national military conscription. I'm saying with founders of that kind of philosophy, they literally have control of the US military platform with that ideology.
0: Well, they don't call the shots. The American president calls the shots. The Congress calls the shots. The Department, the Defense Secretary calls the shots. And the question is, what are the safeguards?
1: Because there's a worry that Palantir has undue influence.
0: Well, they do in this administration because of this corruption. But that's not going to be a future administration. But
1: my question is slightly different. I'm saying that when you have founders whose philosophy informs their products, and you know this in Silicon Valley, it's very much linked to the worldview. When you have a worldview of this nature, is that conducive then to have such firms embedded within the US government, particularly in sensitive areas like defense?
0: Well, what matters to the government is what is the values and regulations, right? I mean, let's say Elon Musk is building Tesla cars. Now, I personally don't drive a Tesla, but I don't hold his ideology for the car. What matters is how the government regulates, whether it can be union or not, whether it's safe or not. They shouldn't be able to build social media profiles. They shouldn't be able to target and use undocumented immigrants by collecting data and trying to predict where to show up to arrest them. And overseas, they shouldn't be able to make determinations of killing civilians.
1: You mentioned Elon Musk. I wanted to ask you, I assume many of these CEOs personally, whether it's the Mark Zuckerbergs or the Sundar Pichai, some of whom seem to be bending backwards to stay in Trump's good books. Elon Musk is amplifying white supremacist rhetoric. Have you tried to talk to any of them to push back,
0: to understand what was going on? I did, and I think that some of it was opportunism. They saw that Donald Trump was going to win, and they didn't want to be on his wrong side. They don't want Donald Trump targeting their companies. They've not shown courage in a way that ordinary Americans who've been out at rallies and put their bodies on the line to defend undocumented immigrants have.
1: But isn't that quite craven, Congressman? Because these are people who are billionaires several times over. They have the ability to lawyer up to the hilt. They have vast access to resources.
0: Yes,
1: surely they can do more, because especially with the tech leaders, that's worrying for democracy.
0: I've spoken to many of them, and I believe that they have acted cravenly as a collective, business leaders. They need to be standing up with more clarity. But who has not been craven are the American people. Many of them have been out there protesting at rallies, organizing. We're winning in these new generation of leaders, and we're going to win back the House and the Senate and the presidency.
1: That's many ifs. Congressman, but let me actually take you up on that, because as we conclude, let's go back to the start. The U.S. has had an undeniable role, as I mentioned, in shattering confidence in the global order. You keep saying change is coming. We don't know when that's going to happen. Meanwhile, the world is paying a heavy price for America's recklessness.
0: Well, like I said, America has always had a dual story. On the one hand, it's a country every place people from around the world still want to go. The people still want to come to America because it is aspirationally a multiracial democracy that is hoping to be cohesive.
1: But as I mentioned, I know that we sort of enumerated that. I come back to what I was saying that, you know, I think what everyone's looking for is the question of change. You're saying that when Trump goes,
0: there will be a new moral leadership with a new generation.
1: That is a big if, that you have to beat the Republicans in 2028.
0: I'm actually quite confident that after Trump, with his numbers where they are, with the loss of confidence of the American public, that we're going to have a new generation of leadership and a new generation of moral leadership that will lead America into being a cohesive, multiracial democracy that then can have the understanding of freedom struggles from all parts of the world and do well in the world.
1: That's quite a big if, but let's see if that happens. Thank you very much indeed, Congressman, for speaking to us.
0: Appreciate it. Thank you.
2: Every morning, these children gather on the beach to learn how to swim. The lessons have become a sanctuary for dozens of young people who have lived through hunger, fear, and repeated displacement for nearly 3 years. The classes are organized by Amjad Tantish, a professional swimming coach.
3: We started this initiative to help the children recover from war traumas and offer them psychosocial support.
4: Amjad founded the school in honor of his brother, Bahjat. He was killed in an Israeli attack while they were fleeing their home in Beit Lahia last year. Amjad says his brother taught him how to swim, and by teaching youngsters, he's keeping his brother's memory alive.
2: In a place where war has taken away homes, classrooms, and loved ones, the sea offers something many of these youngsters haven't experienced in years. Freedom, fun, and the chance to be a child again.
5: Today, Syria's new president is driving positive change in his fractured country. In an exclusive interview with Al Jazeera, Ahmed al-Sharaa talks about his vision for the future.
6: استثمارات حصلت في مشاريع الطاقة على سبيل المثال. هناك استثمارات في الجانب العقاري وجانب السياحي أيضا في مشاريع عقارية. والله السوريين لا تخاف عليهم راح يعمروها يعني. عندهم ما شاء الله قدراتهم كبيرة يعني السوريين.
5: Ahmed al-Sharaa, a new vision for Syria on Al Jazeera.
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8: A paradise poisoned. Its people displaced in another nation's pursuit of nuclear supremacy.
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8: 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Episode 1 of Nuked on Al Jazeera.

0: Hello, everybody. I'm Rishad Salamat. This is Al Jazeera live from Doha. Coming up on the program, Iran makes new demands to the United States over the Strait of Hormuz, including complete compensation for damage from the war. Yemen's internationally recognized government launches a new military operation against the Ansar Allah Houthis. The UN warns of the risk of a large-scale conflict. Ukraine and Russia trade attacks. At least three people are killed in Kyiv, while Ukrainian forces hit Russian oil facilities. Troops are deployed in Sri Lanka after a new wave of prison riots. At least three inmates are killed. Iran has issued a list of demands before it will agree to the reopening of the Strait of Hormuz to commercial shipping traffic. Oman and Iran have been negotiating a new route, and they're saying a deal is close. But Mohammad Bagher Zoghada, a commander in Iran's Revolutionary Guard and secretary of the Supreme National Security Council, says the strait won't open unless the US, quote, corrects its behavior. He's listed new conditions, including the US never threaten Iran again and permanently ends the war against the country and its allies in the region. The US must also lift its blockade of Iranian ports and withdraw its military from the area. And he says Washington should completely compensate Iran for all the damage it sustained during the war. And the US must also lift sanctions and unconditionally release frozen assets.
1: Talks with Oman are about a temporary route. We're almost very close to the result. Determining the route by Iran and Oman does not necessarily mean the reopening of the Strait of Hormuz. That is dependent on other factors. The violations of the Memorandum of Understanding by America should be compensated. The current situation, I should say clearly, is the result of violating the Memorandum of Understanding by America.
0: Now, this was the Strait of Hormuz on Saturday, with hundreds of ships anchored on both sides of the waterway. According to data firm Kepler, only 8 ships transited on Thursday. Before the war, as many as 140 ships passed through each day, carrying 20% of the world's oil and gas shipments. Doha Dasadi is in Tehran with more on the Iranian position on the strait.
2: These are very strong messages, however not new. But what do they mean? First, Iranians are saying that the Strait of Hormuz is going to be conditionally reopened dependent upon the courses of action taken by the United States. Second, Iran is rejecting the previous trajectory used for ships and vessels to transit through this geostrategically significant choke point, saying that there are new geographical coordinates for the ships and vessels, indicative of the level of control and authority Iran is trying to practice pertaining to this strait. Third, they are talking about a temporary trajectory, saying that further diplomacy can pave the way for a long-term solution about this strait. And last but not the least, it's not just a commercial waterway for Iran, as they are trying to use it as a strategic leverage in this very intricate situation. We are dealing with a lot of points of contention interrelated to each other, including the naval blockade by the United States. And speaking of the United States, we know that the prospects of the talks between Washington and Tehran is also going to be influenced by whatever comes as a result of talks between Muscat and Tehran. Toida Sadi, Al Jazeera, Tehran.
0: Richard Weitz is a senior fellow at the NATO Defense College, and he joins us now from Washington. Richard, what are you making of the quite strident language and quite strident demands coming out of Tehran?
3: The interpretation in that's circulating in Washington is that it reflects the hardline IRGC elements asserting their position over those of the foreign ministry. And that explains why, for the past several weeks, the White House thinks that there's about to be an agreement. The diplomats have agreed on the core essentials. The U.S. finds these generally acceptable. And then we have these list of new hardline demands as soon as the diplomats hear from Tehran. This is challenging for the U.S. because it can't accept some of the demands, such as the payment of reparations. There may be more flexibility on sanctions and a few other issues, but just listing all these demands as non-negotiable isn't going to get us anywhere.
0: So the two sides continue to talk past each other, don't they?
3: Well, You know, I mean, as far as we can tell, it's somewhat convoluted because of this indirect process. The Iranians refused to talk with the U.S. directly, so the Iranians talked to Omanis and Pakistanis. The Omanis and Pakistanis talked to the U.S. The U.S. receives positive signals from intermediaries, from what the diplomats are saying. And then we have the announcements from Tehran, which seem to go at variance with what we thought. So I think talking past each other is probably a good way to describe that process.
0: Richard, please hold that thought, because we're going to discuss something else first. It's the U.S. vice president saying that Washington will continue to pressure Tehran. J.D. Vance insisting the United States is trying to see if Iran is willing to make a deal.
4: We've destroyed their nuclear program. We've destroyed their conventional military. We've radically reduced their, what you might call their asymmetric military abilities. And right now, we're trying to see if they're willing to make the kind of long-term changes that would be necessary to have a better relationship with the United States. And if not, that's fine, too. We're just going to keep on applying the pressure that we can apply and getting as much oil and gas out of the Middle East.
0: Now, a senior Pentagon official has told Al Jazeera that the United States has sufficient stock of munitions. It follows media speculation that inventory was low because of the conflict with Iran. In an exclusive interview, Principal Deputy Director of the Defense Innovation Unit, Jared Connolly, says defense strategy was also shifting to autonomous weapons to bring down costs. Al Jazeera's Tanya Nouri reports.
5: The war in Iran is accelerating change at the Pentagon. Officials are sourcing new technologies more quickly and at a cheaper cost. I spoke with one leading that effort.
6: The department has everything it needs to execute today to win a war, right? And I would say what autonomous warfare does is it supplements that. We want to get the cost per kill down.
5: Jared Conley is the Principal Deputy Director for Maritime Efforts at the Pentagon's Defense Innovation Unit. He says the goal is to move commercial technology from prototype to the battlefield in months, not years, and at a fraction of the cost.
6: We can't afford to shoot down cheap threats with $2 million missiles.
5: The war with Iran has underscored one of the defining challenges of modern warfare. Tehran's Shahed 136 drone costs an estimated $20,000 to $50,000, but the U.S. can spend well over $1 million to shoot one down. The conflict has also raised questions about U.S. inventories of key interceptors, including Patriot and THAAD missiles. Analysts contend stockpiles have significantly declined since the war began on February 28th. President Donald Trump and the Pentagon have rejected those claims.
7: We have literally massive amounts of ammunition.
5: Conley says his team is inviting commercial technology companies to compete for solutions to military problems, then fast-track the most promising systems into production.
6: We can't have months and years of development cycles. We need days and weeks, right? And the only way to do that is through the partnership between private capital and the government.
5: He points to the conflict itself as an early test of that approach. An unmanned surface drone made U.S. military history twice this year, rescuing two service members after an Apache went down off the coast of Oman, then entering combat weeks later.
6: DIU went from 4 months flash to bang on that effort, from first splash to success, ready for production. And now what we see are real-time results out of these capabilities.
5: For the Defense Innovation Unit, the next challenge could come in the Strait of Hormuz. Iran has used small boats to threaten maritime traffic and lay mines in the strait. Conley believes autonomous systems will address that threat.
6: Within months, DIU will deliver completely unmanned, the ability to neutralize mines completely unmanned, identification, classification, all the way through neutralization.
5: The race is on to build those systems quickly while keeping costs down. Tanya Nouri, Al Jazeera, Washington.
0: Well, let's get you back to Richard Weitz. And Richard, I'll come to the autonomous part of the question after we just discussed the state of play, as far as you know it, of munitions in the U.S. If Donald Trump says that they have massive amounts of munitions, well, does he protest too much?
3: Well, it's a complicated issue that can't just be defined as the U.S. has enough, a massive amount, or doesn't have enough. So it really depends on the particular munition. Independent analysts have looked at what the U.S. had before the war and then what it used during the war and concluded that there is a limited number of very expensive, high-precision, long-range offensive strike weapons, such as the Tomahawk or the newer PrSM missile. At the same time, there's also a shortage of the most advanced interceptor missiles, particularly the Patriot missile. These are made by hand and just take a long time to produce. So, but the U.S. has an enormous number of gravity bombs. These are bombs that are dropped over the target and then steered very precisely with small fins at the back of the bomb. So the U.S. has plenty of those leftovers from the war in Afghanistan and Iraq. So the U.S. can continue to attack targets in Iran. It just needs to use close-in weapons and attack a system such as missiles before they're launched when they're harder to intercept.
0: Richard, going to autonomous weapons now, I mean, that's been one of the key things that has really come out of this conflict and also the Ukrainian-Russian one as well. Was the U.S. again, like is the old military adage, of preparing for the last war instead of the next war?
3: Well, the U.S., of course, started the whole drone revolution with if we all recall from the wars in Iraq and Afghanistan, they would use these high-precision missiles launched from drones to target particular terrorists, meetings, or individuals as identified. And then, as is normal, other countries have caught up. And so Iran is now able to mass produce the same kind of drones that the U.S. had earlier. The next step, as we've seen particularly in the Russia-Ukraine war, is to develop more unmanned systems, uncrewed systems for land warfare, for undersea warfare. We've seen the U.S. use some of these. For example, they used uncrewed vessels to retrieve the pilots who were who crashed into an Iranian drone and in their helicopter and what needed to be recovered. And we've also seen the U.S. use unmanned boats to attack surface targets such as Iranian ports. So that's the next step. The U.S. was exploring this for about a year ago. The Gulf waters are very shallow. It's dangerous to put crewed vessels into the Gulf. So I think the unmanned revolution, the drone revolution, is going to extend particularly to the Gulf region, but elsewhere as well. So I wouldn't say that U.S. is fighting the last war. It's just these are at the cutting edge of development because we've had a lot more progress in air warfare, not so much the sea warfare with drone systems.
0: Richard, thank you so much. Richard Weisser, senior fellow at the NATO Defense College. Now, even as all sides say progress is being made toward a deal, attacks in the Strait of Hormuz have continued. The UK's Maritime Trade Operations is reporting a vessel was struck by an unknown projectile off Oman's northern coast, causing a fire. Earlier, Abu Dhabi's National Oil Company said one of its vessels was hit by a missile while transiting the strait. No injuries have been recorded in those incidents. Meanwhile, Qatar and Saudi Arabia, along with others, have condemned the attack on the Abu Dhabi vessel. Qatar says it considers it a flagrant violation of the rules of international law and freedom of maritime navigation, as well as a blatant breach of UN Security Council Resolution 2817. The Ministry of Foreign Affairs renews the state of Qatar's categorical rejection of using the Strait of Hormuz as a bargaining chip in its call for reopening it without conditions, and its affirmation that freedom of navigation in this vital passage is a firmly established principle that admits no compromise. Well, Yemen's military says it has targeted sites and capabilities of the Ansar al-Houthis, but it did not give details. Government forces launched an operation against the armed group after it carried out a series of attacks over the past few days. The Houthis are also targeting sites across the border in Saudi Arabia. The UN Security Council has urged the Houthis to refrain from further attacks and use dialogue to reduce tension. Now, backed by Iran, the Houthis control the capital Sana'a and the northwest, including most of the Red Sea coastline. The internationally recognized government controls much of the southern and eastern parts of the country. The Houthis' latest attacks have targeted Marib and Hadhramout. That's where most of the country's oil and gas reserves are, as well as its energy facilities. Last month, the rebel group declared a maritime blockade on Saudi shipping in the Red Sea and the Bab al-Mandab Strait. Usually around 4 million barrels of Saudi oil transit the waterway every day. Yusuf Mari has the latest out of the capital, Sana'a.
8: This is actually the first time in recent months that the Yemeni armed forces have issued out a statement announcing a military operation or a counter-military operation against Ansar al-Allah Houthi positions in a number of battlefronts, according to the statement that was issued earlier today by the Yemeni Army Armed Forces spokesperson. Of course, according to the statement, this is in retaliation to the latest escalation by the Ansar al-Allah Sana'a government. Over the past couple of days, they've stepped up their military attacks, targeting Yemeni armed forces, military positions, weapon depots, and military sites across the province or governorate of Marib, and also the eastern governorate of Hadhramout. According to the armed forces spokesperson, if the Sana'a Ansar al-Allah government continue their attacks against the Yemeni army forces, they will retaliate and attack relentlessly. Now, we've seen over the past couple of days the Sana'a Ansar al-Allah government shift to a preemptive military attack mode, targeting military positions of the Yemeni army before they can have time to carry out any military offensive. According to the Ansar al-Allah Houthis, the reason that they are carrying out these attacks is because they suspect that the Yemeni army, that the internationally recognized Yemeni army, is coordinating with Saudi Arabia, and we're on the final stages of a military operation and military campaign aimed at targeting Ansar al-Allah Houthi positions in the areas and in the territories that are under their control. Now, the UN has issued out a statement also calling for de-escalation, but mainly condemning the latest ballistic and drone attacks by the Sana'a Ansar al-Allah Houthis, and also condemning the Yemeni group's attacks on oil tankers in the Red Sea. If the situation does not de-escalate, experts are warning that this could very well lead to another civil war in Yemen. Yusuf Mawri, Al Jazeera, Sana'a.
0: Still coming up right here on Al Jazeera. Thailand mourns 8 people killed in a school shooting as the Prime Minister promises stricter gun control.
9: Will the U.S. Democratic Party be forced to shift to the left? How is the United States reshaping Latin America? Is this the beginning of a new chapter in the Middle East? Join me, Steve Clemens, every week where I'm going to bring you the latest analysis, pull apart fact from fiction.
10: Your weekly take on U.S. politics, the bottom line.
11: Maximum economic damage. Does it help or hurt the chances of negotiations?
12: This will end when President Trump decides that the economic, financial, political costs are too high.
13: Tackling the big issues on Al Jazeera.
14: Every year, children prepare to return to school, but some of them are still waiting for a school bag that carries their dreams. Since 2017, Hands for Charity has been supporting children in their education. Across 15 countries, we provide them with essential school supplies. Going back to school is not just the beginning of a new academic year, but a path toward a brighter future. Donate now to the School Bag Project.
0: This is Al Jazeera, a reminder of our top stories. Iran is issuing new demands before the Strait of Hormuz can reopen, including U.S. compensation for damage from the war. The IRGC also says the Strait won't reopen until the U.S. corrects its behavior. Vice President J.D. Vance says his country will continue to apply pressure on Iran to keep oil and gas prices down. Earlier, Abu Dhabi's national oil company ADNOC said one of its vessels was hit by a missile while transiting the Strait on Saturday. And the UK's Maritime Trade Operations is reporting a vessel was struck by an unknown projectile off Oman's northern coast. causing a fire. Yemen's army has started a new military operation against the Ansar Allah Houthis after a series of attacks on the internationally recognized government. The UN is warning the country is facing the highest risk of a large-scale conflict since the 2022 truce came into effect. Well, the agreement between Iran and the US called for an immediate end to military operations on all fronts, including Lebanon. But Israel has continued its attacks in the south, despite agreeing a ceasefire with the Lebanese government. Artillery shells targeted the towns of Mansouri, Ali al-Taher and the outskirts of Kfar Ruman. And soldiers are destroying another village nearby. Israeli media report that Israel's invasion and occupation of southern Lebanon have destroyed entire villages. And its defense minister has said the campaign was modeled on the destruction of Gaza. Imogen Kimber has more.
15: More than 5 months of Israeli strikes on southern Lebanon have effectively wiped entire villages off the map. That's according to an Israeli news report. Israel's Channel 12 says it analyzed satellite images of 19 villages in the region. It found that in 10 of those villages, more than half the buildings have been destroyed, and 5 villages have been almost completely razed to the ground, with about 99% of the buildings. On Friday, there was relative quiet in southern Lebanon after days of increased strikes.
16: The UN interim force in Lebanon says there's been a significant reduction in kinetic activity in southern Lebanon today, following 2 days of intensified Israel Defense Force fire. Yesterday, peacekeepers recorded 129 projectiles, the highest daily figure since the 21st of June, all fired by the IDF.
15: However, the Israeli army is still occupying much of the south, and the agreed withdrawal of their troops has stalled. But even if that happens, hundreds of thousands of people here in the south are still left with little to return to but piles of rubble. Imogen Kimber, Al Jazeera.
0: Colombia's new government has announced an economic partnership with Israel. Far-right President Abelardo Del Espria wants to re-establish relations after his predecessor cut diplomatic ties over the genocide in Gaza. A Colombian delegation will travel to Israel in October. Colombia's vice president says the partnership will promote innovation, technology and investment. Spain has enforced temporary checks on travellers from Italy, including the scrutiny of passports, nationalities and visas. The controls are in place at airports and seaports. Madrid acted after Italy refused to lift restrictions on arrivals from Spain following a mass influx of migrants into its northern African enclave of Ceuta. Spain says the measures are unjustified. Italy suspended Schengen rules for non-EU nationals arriving from Spain last week, really pointing to migration and security concerns. Russia's military says it's hit a cargo ship off the coast of Odessa in the Black Sea, and the latest in dozens targeted over the past week. Moscow claims it's targeting ships carrying weapons for the Ukrainian army. That's something that Kyiv disputes. Ukraine recorded 57 Russian strikes on civilian ships last month, and Ukraine has also been ramping up attacks on what it calls Russia's shadow fleet. Kyiv said it hit 218 vessels in the Black Sea and the Sea of Azov since early July. The Black Sea is an economic lifeline for both countries. It's a vital shipping route for grain as well as crude oil. Meanwhile, Ukraine says Russian attacks on Kyiv have killed at least 3 people. The attacks come as President Volodymyr Zelensky is on his first official visit to Serbia, seeking to rally international support. Victoria Gatenby reports.
17: This fire in a residential area of Kyiv was sparked by debris from a Russian airstrike. Moscow has increased its attacks on the Ukrainian capital in recent months, firing salvos of ballistic missiles in short bursts that are hard to intercept. Kyiv is stepping up its attacks on Russian energy facilities. The latest target is one of the largest oil refineries in the Samara region in the southwest. And Ukraine's military released this video appearing to show an attack on a sanctioned Russian ship in the Black Sea. The attacks happened while Ukrainian President Volodymyr Zelensky was on his first official visit to Serbia. Belgrade has close relations with Russia and relies on its gas exports. President Alexander Vučić has said he will not sanction Russia, but has allowed the supply of non-military aid to Kyiv.
18: Ukraine does not have, nor will it ever have, the sorts of funds that Russia has, which it is using to finance the war. We have what we need, thanks to European aid and support from other countries.
1: But additional funding, especially for Ukrainian production, is what is needed.
17: Vučić said the talks focused on economic and energy cooperation.
19: All our people would like to see an end of this war as soon as possible. But if you ask me, and as a political veteran, I can tell you that I'm not sure about it. And I'm very, very much afraid that we'll have another difficult winter.
17: Ukraine has described Zelensky's visit to Serbia as, quote, a slap in the face for Russia. But it ended without Vučić signing a declaration that condemned Russia's full-scale invasion of Ukraine. Victoria Gatenby, Al Jazeera.
0: At least three inmates have been killed and more than 20 injured in a new wave of violence in several prisons across Sri Lanka. Investigators suspect the violence may be linked to rival drug gangs. They're looking into whether the incidents were part of a coordinated campaign. Last month, 32 people were killed in two separate prison riots. Now, overcrowding is a systemic problem within Sri Lanka's prison system. 41,000 inmates are being detained in 22 jails, which were designed to accommodate only 11,000 people. More than three-quarters of inmates are remand prisoners, meaning that they're either waiting for trial or sentencing. Many are being held on narcotics-related charges. And there is a backlog of more than 1 million court cases, and the country is planning to extend the tenure of Superior Court judges to clear it. Minel Fernandez has more from Colombo.
20: Things much calmer, like here outside the Colombo magazine prison. You're seeing the high walls and the main entrance here. This is where the tension began on Thursday night with a clash between two rival factions. Now, this prison complex, very much within Colombo, there are huge fences on the outside to ensure that no illegal substances are thrown over the walls. One of the main issues that have led to tensions, outbreaks of violence, according to the authorities and rights groups, is massive overcrowding. Now, the prison system in Sri Lanka, 33 prisons, is built and has a capacity for something like 10 or 11,000 inmates. But at present, it holds four times that amount, up to 40,000 prisoners and suspects. And the sad part is, it's only just one-fourth of that number that are actually convicted criminals. And many people, sort of rights groups, families, say that cases must be expedited, that people must not be held for long periods of time. The processes, the procedures of prosecuting these cases must be expedited to release people or convict them. So the government is very conscious. They do say that they are looking at options, like increasing the number of personnel dealing with such cases. The government analyst department, which has to provide reports on substances where narcotics are concerned, that they are going to be working to optimum. So those are the issues, and the government says they will also look at the option potentially of looking at house arrest for minor crimes and things like that, plus also looking at the welfare, the security of prisoners, and setting up a rapid response and emergency unit to deal with such eventualities. But the immediate issue and challenge for authorities is getting a control and a handle on the immediate situation. So there is the prison, the police, the military, all on standby. We saw water cannons outside this main prison in Colombo. The authorities here in the prisons, there's a massive a mural that says prisoners are human beings. And the challenge for authorities is to balance cracking down on narcotics, on crime, but also ensure that rights of all of those inmates are protected. Binel Fernandez, Al Jazeera, Colombo.
0: The number of people killed in a mass shooting in Thailand has now increased to 8 after a 12-year-old girl died of her injuries. Families of some of the victims have started to hold funerals, as Camille Nedelec reports.
21: Remembered as a dedicated and caring teacher, students, friends and relatives paid their final respects to Prapaporn Konsila, a maths teacher killed by a 14-year-old student at her school, one of the victims of Friday's mass shooting on the outskirts of Bangkok.
22: I never thought something like this could happen, and it shouldn't have, and not to a teacher that I love so much.
2: about being called in.
4: She was such a kind soul, nice and very patient.
21: Police were searching the shooter's home on Friday, where he had taken his grandfather's gun and killed both his grandparents, before heading to school and opening fire there. Classmates hid under their desks, listening to the sound of shooting nearby and sending each other warnings.
18: I messaged my sister to tell her the gunman was in Building 4, to be careful and lock the door. Then I heard more gunshots, and I worried if she'd survive. I was extremely anxious, and I told her, I love you. If we get out of this, let's go home together. She said, I'm scared, but you have to stay with me.
21: Both staff and students were killed, and dozens of other people were injured. As police closed in, the teenager then killed himself. Students at the school say the shooter had been bullied. Too distressed to speak publicly, the father of the gunman has apologized for his son's actions. This is the latest mass shooting in a country with the highest rate of gun ownership in the region. In 2022, 36 people were killed following an attack at a nursery, which at the time prompted the government to pledge new gun controls. In the wake of Friday's tragedy, the Prime Minister has promised further restrictions. Camille Nedelec, Al Jazeera.
0: At least 97 people have been killed in flooding in the northeastern Indian state of Assam. The region is experiencing one of its worst monsoon seasons in decades. Nearly 170,000 people have been affected. Many of them have been forced to take shelter in displacement camps. Floodwaters from overflowing rivers have submerged more than 14,000 hectares of cropland. Emergency crews in Serbia are struggling to contain a wildfire east of Belgrade. Dry weather and searing heat have made it even harder to extinguish the flames, which have been burning for 3 days. Serbia's army has been brought in to help. Europe is the fastest warming continent and has been hit by multiple heat waves and wildfires this summer. That heat wave is drying rivers on the continent too, with water levels on Europe's Danube River so low now that sunken Nazi warships from the Second World War have resurfaced. Nazi German troops intentionally sank hundreds of warships and artillery in the Danube in 1944. That as the Soviet Red Army pushed into Western Europe. Well, the news continues right here at Al Jazeera, right after the bottom line.

Hi, I'm Steve Clements, and I have a question. Is Israel trying to totally erase Palestine? Let's get to the bottom line. U.S. President Donald Trump may have just declared a historic breakthrough in war-torn Gaza, but the situation on the ground across the Palestinian territories points in the exact opposite direction. In the West Bank, the Israeli government has been caging in Palestinian villages.

0: and pushing people to a handful of cities, making most of the area a no-go zone for the millions of Palestinians who live there. Israeli settlers, in coordination with the military, carry out daily and nightly attacks on Palestinian homes, on businesses, and on mosques, destroying or stealing property and their livestock. In Gaza, which was already cramped to begin with, the Israeli military is pushing folks into a smaller and smaller stretch of land. And despite the ceasefire brokered by Donald Trump last year, Israel continues to bomb and kill displaced Palestinians on a daily basis. This concerted Israeli effort prompted the group of distinguished international global leaders and former heads of state known as the Elders to conclude that Israel is trying to make Palestine disappear physically, economically, culturally, and politically. Today, we're talking with Mary Robinson, the former president of Ireland, former UN High Commissioner for Human Rights, and the former chairwoman of the Elders Group. Mary, thank you so much for joining us. Listen, you were just in the West Bank with a number of other members of the Elders, and you recently just saw a lot and put out a report, but I would love to first hear what were your impressions of your visit to the West Bank.
1: Our impressions were really very serious because I had been there on behalf of the Elders 3 years earlier in July 2023 with my then deputy. I was chair of the Elders at the time with Ban Ki-moon. And we thought at that time that the situation was very bad in the West Bank and unsustainable. But actually, going back, and only Helen Clark and myself of the four women Elders went into West Bank and Israel. We were shocked at how much worse since the 7th of October, those terrible attacks, which the Elders have always condemned. Why I say much worse, it's much more evidently policy now, not individual settler violence as such. It's government policy. It starts with the hate speech and the clear talk about Jewish supremacy and annexation of the West Bank, particularly by Smotrich and Ben-Gvir, ministers of that government. And then you have outposts, which are illegal even under Israeli law. And those outposts, once three or four people get together in an outpost, they get electricity, they get water, they get roads to and from the outpost, and they get, connivance and protection from the military, from the IDP, so IDF. So in fact, it's a very different blatant policy. We were shocked on a visit to a village to see Israeli flags prominently at crossroads on the way in the middle of the West Bank. And then on the one road to the village we were visiting, Israeli flags planted in a very threatening way every few yards on either side of the road. I mean, I've never seen that before. It's just so blatant, so there is no there's no accountability. It's complete impunity.
0: Recently, Congressman Ro Khanna also visited the West Bank, said that he was detained, that his staff were harassed, went through I think what he displayed as a shocking experience for him. Given his prominence as a U.S. policymaker. But I'm just interested in the fact that this seems to be continuing to go on, even with very prominent statements from other key leaders, that it not happen.
1: Yes, and actually the fear factor in the West Bank is enormous. We were actually looking at different outposts from a hill, and they were being pointed out to us then, the settlements all over the place. And suddenly we were told, I'm sorry, we have to move. There are settlers approaching. Now, there were only apparently two young enough looking settlers actually coming. But the fear was such because of what had happened to others, including that congressperson. So we moved on very rapidly just to avoid an incident. It's indicative of just how serious the situation is. The people in the village were terrified because they had an outpost and close by a military barracks. The military would come into the village regularly. They even threw tear gas into the school at one stage, a schoolboy told us. Women won't go out of the village in their own cars. They have to go collectively by bus if they have to leave the village. You know, just living in fear because of the kind of overt threat, I would call it now, the overt threat of, at any point, that village too.

0: Netanyahu government said they were going to open it for tenders, there was a strong reaction globally, and it was put on hold. But it's only on hold, and it could be that even before the election, they will open again for tenders and allow thousands of houses, which would completely split the West Bank, seal off East Jerusalem from Ramallah, for example, and create again this sense of no cohesion on the West Bank and total separation, of course, from Gaza. In other words, no two-state in any realistic sense of a physical two-state.
1: You name names in the statement that I received by email from the elders in this, and it's why I very much wanted to talk to you. You name names, and you make a very, very strong statement, and I want to read it for our audience. But you say, from all we've witnessed and heard, our inescapable conclusion is that the government of Prime Minister Netanyahu, and in particular Ministers Smotrich and Ben-Gvir, aim to make Palestine disappear physically, economically, culturally, and politically. How is America responding to what you're putting on the docket?
0: We did feel it was important to name names. Sometimes the elders do this. The UN never does this. It's not diplomatically that correct. But if you're talking about truth to power, you have to name names. And actually, it is shocking. If you look at the social media broadcasts of Smotrich and Ben-Gvir, hate speech, dehumanizing, and openly claiming that they're going to annex the whole West Bank, openly, and then emboldening the settlers, and then the IDF, the military, being complicit. And a lot of the time they just stand by and do nothing, but sometimes they're actually positively complicit. A number of Palestinians told us, we don't make any distinction anymore between settlers and the military. They're the same. They do the same. And it is as bad as that. It is so much worse than it was in 2023. I thought it was so much worse than the previous time I had been. This time, it's just, it's happening on our watch. And they are trying. And if you look at what's happening in Gaza, people of Gaza have been pushed to a tiny part of their strip. And a lot of it is Israeli controlled. And there is no real peace in the peace process, because more than 1,000 Palestinians in Gaza have been killed since this started. And they're actually promoting the idea, Smotrich and Ben-Gvir, of settlers going back into Gaza. It is very blatant. And unfortunately, President Trump seems, understandably perhaps, very distracted by the other war, his illegal war on Iran that he and Israel did without, without authority under international law, if I can put it that way.
1: Are we seeing the complete neutralization and the complete gutting, if you will, of international law and international institutions? I'm interested in whether or not there is a response beyond just finger pointing.
0: Well, the elders are very keen to say that international law, even though it's in a difficult position at the moment because of what you've said, nonetheless, it matters, and it matters greatly. And that was one of the reasons why we went to Brussels, because we wanted the European Union to uphold international law, which recognizes those settlements as contrary to international law. And the International Court of Justice, in its advisory opinion just over 2 years ago, made it clear that there should trade with the occupied territories, with these settlements, should be prevented. Now, a number of European countries, including, I'm happy to say, my own, have passed or are in the process of passing legislation to that effect. But the EU as a whole hasn't done it yet. And our plea to the EU was, this is happening on your watch. For goodness sake, stop trading as the EU with the unoccupied territories, the settlements. And secondly, suspend the trade pillar of the Israeli European Trade Association, because it has an article about human rights, Article 2, which would prevent trade in the breach of human rights, which are being flagrantly breached on a daily basis, on an hourly basis, in Gaza and the West Bank.
1: Did you, when you were visiting the West Bank, meet Palestinian leadership and discuss with them what's going on? Where do they

0: turn for protection? Is there any option on the Palestinian side? Are there any other international observers that can be injected from your point of view? Or is it simply like, you know, shooting ducks in a pond?
1: That precise question we asked, and what is the protection for the Palestinian people in their villages with their olive groves, et cetera? What's the protection that Palestine, the Palestinian Authority, can give? We met again, we know her, with the foreign minister of Palestine, who's Greek Orthodox herself, a Greek Orthodox Christian. And she told us that, look, if young Palestinian police try to go into something where there's a settlement attack on a village, and they try to stop it, they themselves will be called terrorists, and they'll probably be shot. You know, in other words, and also she pointed out, and this is one of the real problems for the Palestinian Authority, that since the 7th of October, the Israeli government has withheld all of their tax revenue. So they have no money to pay their people. Their people are, you know, operating on much lower salaries or no salaries and so on. It's very hard for the Palestinian Authority. And then the Board of Peace has decided that there is this technical committee sitting in Cairo that's going to take responsibility for Gaza, which also undermines the holistic nature of the Palestinian Authority for both West Bank and Gaza. So and in fact, in the village we were in, the clinic there only operates once a month now because of the financial cutbacks, the no tax revenue available to the Palestinian Authority. So from every point of view, they're underfunded. They're much criticized by some of their local, but their own people, because they feel, you know, all they're doing is propping up this awful situation rather than, you know, and you know, we did meet wonderful Israeli human rights organizations. We've met them before. We met them this time. B'Tselem, Peace Now, the Prevention Against Torture group, and others. And, you know, they're the bravest of the brave, because they are taking cases in the Israeli courts, which Palestinians are not entitled to do, to protect Palestinians at a time when most of the people have really shifted more to the right because of the understandable trauma of the 7th of October. It's really understandable, but if you get bad leadership on top of trauma, it can be very bad for a people.
0: Well, I just want to put this on the table, that Israel is having elections in October, and one of the questions I have is whether or not we see some of the divides in Israeli society that you may have experienced in some of your discussions with ministers, with others out there, is whether you think Israeli democracy is going to generate possibly an alternative to those you are criticizing now.
1: Well, we were aware of the discussion around the election, needless to say, and it does seem as though there is a real challenge, and I don't want to get into the politics of it, and that's not what the elders are about, if I could put it that way. We did meet with President Herzog, and we had a robust conversation. He felt that we, the elders, and nobody fully understands the trauma of the Israeli people. And he made that point very strongly. And we disagreed on some points, but we began to find common ground. Common ground, for example, of what this, what the conduct, you know, the engagement in the way it is with Gaza and with the West Bank is doing to young IDF women and men, and when they go back into private life. In other words, the higher rate of domestic violence, the higher levels of suicide. There are no public studies about it, but apparently the president is very worried about it, and because it's a reality in Israel society at the moment. And we also talked about the number of Israeli-Palestinian initiatives that there are. And the elders have been very supportive, for example, of a land for all. The idea that there could be, with the borders of 1967, that the settlers in the West Bank would become residents of the new Palestinian state and citizens of Israel. And those wanting to return to Israel would become residents of Israel, but citizens of the Palestinian state. And that reminds me a little bit of the fluid identity that arose post the Good Friday Agreement, as we call it, in Northern Ireland, that brought about peace in Northern Ireland. You could be, you know, sort of Irish and British and European at the same time. And, you know, the importance of a British identity in any future All-Ireland situation. That's what we're talking about.
0: Is there anything from the Irish experience that you think might be valuable for those who want to take a more constructive approach to the crisis there now?
1: I think there's one particular piece of real wisdom, and that is about decommissioning the arms of the group that have to decommission. That does not happen before a withdrawal of troops or before X, Y, or Z. That happens as part of a process. It took over 10 years, maybe as much as 12 years, for the full decommissioning of the IRA. And there were very reputable people involved. Now President of South Africa, Ramaphosa, and the former President of Finland, Martti Ahtisaari, when they were out of office, both of them were part of a decommissioning task force. And they talked about the fact that maybe the best decommissioner is Rust, because they would look down these drains in Northern Ireland and see the guns rusting in the drains. You know, it's a process, and it must be seen as that. And, you know, the statement that was made under the auspices of the Board of Peace that Hamas was ready to decommission to the new technical coalition, but only if Israel withdrew. This should be part of a process. Israel should begin to withdraw. Hamas should begin to disarm. You know, and in particular, the force that needs to come in to hold the peace needs to come in. The force that has been promised under the Board of Peace, which needs urgently to play its role.
0: What can we do so that we don't become numb, that we don't make part of what we acquiesce to, the kind of trauma that we're seeing today, as you just saw in the West Bank? I'm interested, I mean, you clearly put out a statement, but in my mind, the system is ready to run away and continue to turn a blind eye. And I'm interested in what you think the strategies are, given your expertise and the elders, to try and prevent that.
1: I think it's extraordinarily important that we don't become immune to the terrible suffering of those in Gaza, those in the West Bank, those in East Jerusalem, because there are lots of threats also in East Jerusalem. And there's even a threat to Christians in East Jerusalem, spitting at nuns and priests, for example. And, you know, a completely emboldened kind of getting rid of the other. This is what led to the awful, traumas of the past, and traumas, the wrong word for them. The Holocaust, for example, what happened in Rwanda, the dehumanizing of the other, and then the complicit ignoring of that dehumanizing is really, really very dangerous. It's something we must plead against, fight for, the fact that we must always be on the side of the right to self-determination of the Palestinian people. And there are ways, as we've said, that can come about. And we need innovative thinking. We also, the elders have called for the release of Marwan Barghouti. We met his wife in Amman, all four of us, Grasa, Michelle, Ina Jelani, Helen Clark, and myself. We met with her and her son. We had talked to both of them before by Zoom, and we have called publicly for the release of Marwan Barghouti. He wants a two-state solution. He wants peace. He may stand from prison for election to the president of the Palestinian Authority, if that comes about, and to the PLO, but he is somebody that, in particular, Prime Minister Netanyahu does not want to see released, because he knows he would bring the Palestinian people more together and help them to fight for and fight with others to bring about the two-state solution, which is the only peaceful solution. But there are ways of doing it that don't require handover of land now. I mean, so much has there been settlement in the West Bank. We need to think of more imaginative solutions, but they have to be on the basis of two peoples living side by side in peace.
0: Mary, I think, finally, I think many people are trying to reconcile what they're hearing from you and others about Palestine. I mean, we've seen this all visually in front of our eyes. So to reconcile that with statements that we sometimes hear from other leaders, like President Trump, and he made a statement. It's just completely in a different place. He said, today the Board of Peace reached a historic agreement for the complete disarmament of Hamas and all other armed groups in Gaza. This is a monumental step towards lasting peace and security. This agreement is a critical step towards Gaza finally being governed by a new Palestinian government that will work closely with the Board of Peace to help the Palestinian people, and so on, while your report says that you worry eventually about Israel erasing Palestine physically, economically, culturally, and politically. I just want to know, how do people that are looking at this, listening to this show, reconcile these two very, very different visions?
1: I think it is confusing for people because they hear the different visions on the media. And very often the media don't want to cover this much. They don't think there are, you know, there's a media audience for it anymore. But actually there is. People still desire justice, and the arc of justice moves slowly, but it moves in the right direction, and it will. The elders always want to bring hope. We do feel there are seeds of hope. There are Palestinians and Israelis who are currently working together. There's even a former prime minister who we spoke to by Zoom, who's part of that Israeli-Palestinian wanting a two-state solution. There are quite a number, and the role of the elders, and it's a modest role, we're humble about it, is to speak truth to power. We only talk about what we see. We saw what was happening. We witnessed it personally. So we're able to say, this is actually what is happening. You can believe it because we have no desire other than for peace for both peoples, for the Israelis and for the Palestinians, side by side, in peace and respect for each other. And hopefully, you know, over time, as happened in Europe with Germany and France, learning, in fact, to build friendship, but peace first. And we hope with all our hearts for that as elders, but we have to speak truth to power.
0: Well, former president of Ireland and former chair of the elders and member of the elders, Mary Robinson, really appreciate your candor and your insights. Thank you for joining us today.
1: Thank you.
0: So what's the bottom line? The elders was established 20 years ago by Nelson Mandela, and the idea then was to serve as a platform for the global conscience. Their statement on the Israeli government's intention not just to occupy and contain the Palestinians, but actually to erase them, is beyond chilling. In the past, the United States has given unconditional support to Israel while turning a blind eye to its settlement expansion in the West Bank. President Trump has said that he won't allow Israel to annex the West Bank outright, but there's just no pretense of opposing settlement activity, and many Republicans are pushing for the U.S. to call the area by the name preferred by Israel, Judea and Samaria. Palestine is increasingly becoming a wedge issue for both American parties, both the Democratic Party and the Republican Party. But change comes slowly, definitely not fast enough to prevent more bloodshed and more misery for everyone in the region. And that's the bottom line.
2: The latest news.
3: A steady stream of people are slowly heading back. They found here in Ceuta no safety, no sanctuary, only more heat and a pretty hostile welcome.
2: With detailed coverage.
4: The combination of disrupted trade and lower domestic harvest has significantly affected global wheat supplies.
2: From around the world.
5: U.S. officials are coordinating with state authorities to determine what additional resources may be necessary if the fires continue to spread.
6: Discussing the defining issues of our times.
7: We are the subjects of AI. We are not the users of AI.
6: Going beyond the artificial intelligence hype and big tech propaganda to explore how to build a safe and ethical AI.
8: Those racial biases get worse. You get more of them.
7: You know, those in power are the ones with the resources to decide where it's used.
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6: Studio B, the AI series on Al Jazeera.
9: Oh,

far from home, a young deaf migrant builds a new life in Spain. He left in secret, fearing he'd become a burden to his family. In a world he cannot hear, he faces both social isolation and an unforgiving immigration system. But through the silence, through every obstacle, he holds onto one hope: to be reunited with his family. Imad, a Witness documentary on Al Jazeera.

0: Hello, I'm Pernay Berg. This is Al Jazeera, live from Doha. Our top stories. Iran issues new demands to the U.S. over the Strait of Hormuz, while the country's president says it's time to move beyond a state of neither war nor peace. 300 children killed in just 300 days, the tragic toll of Israel's repeated ceasefire violations in Gaza. Ukraine and Russia trade attacks. At least three people are killed in Kyiv, and Ukrainian forces hit Russian oil facilities. And our report from Uganda, where a rapidly changing climate has already pushed a million people to the brink of hunger. Iran's president has called for the country to move beyond a state of neither war nor peace, saying he hoped that negotiations between his government and Oman over the Strait of Hormuz would soon bear fruit. Masoud Pezeshkian also said Tehran and Washington should have set up a channel to address ceasefire violations.
1: In any case, violations occur in every memorandum of understanding. In principle, a team should have been formed to address violations back then, rather than to fight. We need to see how to resolve them now, if a solution is possible, which is currently being worked on in the Oman negotiations. God willing, we will reach a point where we can get out of the state of neither war nor peace.
0: Well, this after Tehran issued a list of new demands for the United States. Mohammad Bagar Zolgadr, commander in Iran's Revolutionary Guard and secretary of the Supreme National Security Council, says the strait won't open unless the U.S., quote, corrects its behavior. He's demanding that the U.S. never threatens Iran again and permanently ends the war against Iran and its allies in the region. The U.S. must also lift its blockade of Iranian ports and withdraw its military from the area. And he says Washington should completely compensate Iran for the damages that it sustained during the war. Now, the U.S. must also lift sanctions and unconditionally release frozen assets. The U.S. vice president says Washington will continue to pressure Tehran. J.D. Vance insists that the U.S. is trying to see if Iran is willing to make a deal.
2: We've destroyed their nuclear program. We've destroyed their conventional military. We've radically reduced their, what you might call their asymmetric military abilities. And right now, we're trying to see if they're willing to make the kind of long-term changes that would be necessary to have a better relationship with the United States. And if not, that's fine, too. We're just going to keep on applying the pressure that we can apply and getting as much oil and gas out of the Middle East.
0: And joining me here in the studio is Abbas Aslani. He is a senior research fellow at the Tehran-based Center for Middle East Strategic Studies. And joining us from Washington, D.C. is Richard Weitz, a senior fellow at the NATO Defense College. Thank you to the both of you for joining us on this evening here on Al Jazeera. Abbas Aslani, I want to start with you. There's been yet another attack on a vessel in the strait, this time a UAE vessel. J.D. Vance says he's now seeking a commitment from Iran that it's not going to keep on firing on vessels. But, you know, how is the U.S. going to be able to trust Iran that it won't do just that, keep on firing on vessels in the strait?
3: Pera, I think it's quite clear that, you know, we are at the time of a conflict. There has been no ceasefire announced.

0: announced so far by the two sides, but they are engaged in a diplomatic track in order to revive the memorandum of understanding. And more importantly, now they are focused on reopening the Strait of Hormuz. In the parallel that Iran and Oman are holding technical talks in order to have a deal on that, they are also supposed to also engage in discussions with the United States in order to somehow revive the MOU, which can result in the reopening the strait. So by the time that that takes place and the waterway reopens based on new arrangements, so Iran expects the other side that they somehow, the vessels can move in the coordinated corridor in the Strait of Hormuz. Let's not forget that the United States has also adopted a naval blockade in the region. So it seems from Iranian perspective that the U.S. wants to somehow force those vessels in order to transit in an uncoordinated corridor, which is not acceptable for the Iranian side. So by the time that there is no new, let's say, agreement on the terms of the Article 5 of the MOU, so that will be the case. So the question from Iranian side is that why the U.S. is pushing those vessels to transit in those areas, whether they are trying to provoke a reaction from the Iranian side. But the point is that, you know, by the time that we have no deal in place to reopen the Strait of Hormuz, that will be the case.
1: Richard Weitz, I want to ask you, this lack of trust that we're talking about here, how do you think that would translate into nuclear negotiations if, in fact, they ever get to that point?
2: It's a long-standing problem, but it is surmountable. I'm not one who puts a lot of faith in each side trusting each other. In fact, we wouldn't have these negotiations if they fully trusted each other. So the key would be to have a very, unlike the memorandum of agreement, to have very specific terms, detail what each party will do, when they'll do it, how to do it. Also, to establish a action plan that would allow each side to ensure that they're making progress towards the end goal, have a mechanism to enforce the agreement, and also to have a commission or some other body where the two sides and any other participants can meet, clarify when they think the other is deviating from the execution of the agreed framework, and then resolve those issues before they reach a political or military level, a higher political military level. So it is doable, but the challenge is, as you know, is we've basically not been able to address that issue because the focus has all been on the strait and other immediate issues.
1: Yeah. Abbas Aslani, today there was a list published by Iran, six demands that they're placing on the U.S. One of them is for the U.S. to pay compensation to Iran for damages from the war. I mean, is that a realistic demand? Does Abbas Araghchi really think that Donald Trump is going to pay Iran for damages from the war?
0: You know, the majority of those demands are, you know, have been mentioned in the framework of the Memorandum of Understanding. What the word we today heard, you know, which somehow seemed new to us, was the compensation or reparations to the recent, you know, military operation by the United States. The point is that, you know, we have been seeing a cycle being repeated several times. Iran wants to put an end to that. And the way that they think that they can do it is by inflicting costs on the United States. And what is Iran tabling at the moment is the invoice for the recent American aggression and invasions against the country. So that's why they want to say that the era that you can come and attack us and go is over. And so that's why they want to say that you need to pay the cost in order to push you to rethink the next time that you want to do the same thing. So for Iran, it's important that if they reach any agreement with Oman, which could be a prelude to reviving the MOU, that is going to be a durable one, not a temporary pause, and not just a deal on the paper. So that's why they are somehow trying to put pressure on the U.S. through these demands.
1: And they're saying that they're now very close to reaching an agreement. Richard Weitz, if Iran and Oman are in fact very close to that agreement, as we've been hearing, wouldn't it be a good time now for the U.S. to actually pull back from this issue and let Iran and Oman deal with this?
2: The Oman and Iran are key participants in any process for resolution of the straits, but it can't really be decided only by them or only by Iran and the U.S. It's got to involve more of the stakeholders, the other GCC states, those countries that rely heavily on a transit, such as the Asian, large Asian economies and the Europeans. So I think the U.S. has been supportive of the Iran-Oman dialogue, and Omanis have been consulting with the U.S. and the other GCC states. But it's only part of the solution, and the Iranian government itself acknowledges that whatever these two countries decide, it wouldn't reopen the straits unless the U.S. removes its counter-blockade and other steps are taken. So it's a part of the puzzle, but it's not the whole solution.
1: Abbas Aslani, according to Donald Trump, the U.S. has decimated Iran's navy, air force. He's killed the top Iranian leadership. Iran's economy is taking a severe toll. There have been mass protests in the country. And then on the flip side, you've got the releasing of the frozen assets, the removing of the sanctions, the possibility of a $300 billion private investment fund for Iran. With all these things on the table, wouldn't that be reason enough now to pull back from the aggression and then just get back to the negotiating table and get this final deal done once and for all?
0: First and foremost, this was imposed against the country, the war. So the country had no alternative but to stand and engage in self-defense. But yes, this has been creating damages and bringing damages to the country. The country has been under economic, you know, suffering and pressure. But the point is that we are seeing also contradictions from the American side. On the one side, the U.S. president is talking about massive attacks, he's shifting toward diplomacy, then shifting back to pressure and threats. And this has created a sense of unpredictability, uncertainty in the atmosphere. So there is a serious question in Tehran that whether the United States wants to engage in diplomacy or not. Also, the U.S. is saying that they have destroyed Iran's nuclear program. In the meantime, they're saying that they want to have a nuclear deal with Iran in order to make sure that its nuclear program is peaceful. They are saying also they have been able to destroy Iran's military capabilities, but in the meantime, Iran is able yet to control the Strait of Hormuz. And U.S. president recently, after Iran attack against U.S. forces in Jordan, said that they were surprised. So Iran's military capability, despite the damages, is yet there. It seems that there is, you know, strategic, you know, uncertainty in the United States. It's swinging back and forth by the U.S. president in the case that they didn't have a clear strategy to start the war, then to continue it, and they do not know how to end it. So that's why we're seeing those, you know, contradictions. For Iran, the priority is a diplomatic off-ramp. They wanted to do it. But what the U.S. is doing is somehow feeling that hesitation in Tehran toward U.S. intentions. So that, but yet we are seeing Iran negotiating with Omanis. They are very close to an agreement. And this could be somehow necessary, but will not suffice to reopen the Strait of Hormuz, because Iran did not close the strait because of this agreement with Oman. It was the U.S. actions and, let's say, naval blockade, attacks, and, you know, violating some terms of the MOU that pushed Tehran toward the closure of the strait. And if they are able to somehow diplomatically address those issues, I think they can be back to the diplomatic track as they were. For Iran, it's important to change, you know, this situation, those security concerns and threat, into economic benefits and to address the situation in the country as well.
1: I'm afraid our time is up. Thank you so much, Abbas Aslani, here in the studio, and also Richard White joining us from Washington, D.C. A senior Pentagon official has told Al Jazeera that the U.S. has a sufficient stock of munitions. Well, this follows media reports that inventory was low because of the war with Iran. In an exclusive interview, the principal deputy director of the Defense Innovation Unit, Jared Conley, says defense strategy is now also shifting to autonomous weapons to bring down costs. Al Jazeera's Tanya Nouri reports.
3: The war in Iran is accelerating change at the Pentagon. Officials are sourcing new technologies more quickly and at a cheaper cost. I spoke with one leading that effort.
4: The department has everything it needs to execute today to win a war, right? And I would say what autonomous warfare does is it supplements that. We want to get the cost per kill down.
3: Jared Conley is the Principal Deputy Director for Maritime Efforts at the Pentagon's Defense Innovation Unit. He says the goal is to move commercial technology from prototype to the battlefield in months, not years, and at a fraction of the cost.
4: We can't afford to shoot down cheap threats with $2 million missiles.
3: The war with Iran has underscored one of the defining challenges of modern warfare. Tehran's Shahed 136 drone costs an estimated $20,000 to $50,000, but the U.S. can spend well over $1 million to shoot one down. The conflict has also raised questions about U.S. inventories of key interceptors, including Patriot and THAAD missiles. Analysts contend stockpiles have significantly declined since the war began on February 28th. President Donald Trump and the Pentagon have rejected those claims.
5: We have literally massive amounts of ammunition.
3: Conley says his team is inviting commercial technology companies to compete for solutions to military problems, then fast-track the most promising systems into production.
4: We can't have months and years of development cycles. We need days and weeks, right? And the only way to do that is through the partnership between private capital and the government.
3: He points to the conflict itself as an early test of that approach. An unmanned surface drone made U.S. military history twice this year, rescuing two service members after an Apache went down off the coast of Oman, then entering combat weeks later.
4: DIU went from 4 months flash to bang on that effort, from first flash to success, ready for production. And now what we see are real-time results out of these capabilities.
3: For the Defense Innovation Unit, the next challenge could come in the Strait of Hormuz. Iran has used small boats to threaten maritime traffic and lay mines in the strait. Conley believes autonomous systems will address that threat.
4: Within months, DIU will deliver completely unmanned, the ability to neutralize mines completely unmanned, identification, classification, all the way through neutralization.
3: The race is on to build those systems quickly while keeping costs down. Tanya Nori, Al Jazeera, Washington.
1: Yemen's military says it's targeted sites and capabilities of the Ansar al-Houthis, but it didn't provide any further details. Government forces launched an operation against the armed group after it carried out a series of attacks over the past few days. The Houthis also targeted sites across the border in Saudi Arabia. The U.S. Security Council has urged the Houthis to refrain from further attacks and use dialogue to reduce tension. Backed by Iran, the Houthis control the capital Sana'a and the northwest, including most of the Red Sea coastline. While the internationally recognized government controls much of the southern and eastern parts of Yemen. The Houthis' latest attacks have targeted Marib and Hadramaut. That's where most of the country's oil and gas reserves are, as well as its energy facilities. Well, last month, the rebel group declared a maritime blockade on Saudi shipping in the Red Sea and Bab al-Mandab Strait. Usually around 4 million barrels of Saudi oil transit that waterway every day. Yusuf Mari has the latest from Sana'a.
6: This is actually the first time in recent months that the Yemeni armed forces have issued out a statement announcing a military operation or a counter-military operation against Ansar al-Houthi Houthi positions in a number of battlefronts, according to the statement that was issued earlier today by the Yemeni Army Armed Forces spokesperson. Of course, according to the statement, this is in retaliation to the latest escalation by the Ansar al-Houthi Sana'a government. Over the past couple of days, they've stepped up their military attacks, targeting Yemeni armed forces, military positions, weapon depots, and military sites across the province or governorate of Madib and also the eastern governorate of Hadramaut. According to the armed forces spokesperson, if the Sana'a Ansar al-Houthi government continue their attacks against the Yemeni army forces, they will retaliate and attack relentlessly Now, we've seen over the past couple of days the Sana'a Ansarullah government shift to a preemptive military attack mode, targeting military positions of the Yemeni army before they can have time to carry out any military offensive. According to the Ansarullah Houthis, the reason that they are carrying out these attacks is because they suspect that the Yemeni army, that the internationally recognized Yemeni army, is coordinating with Saudi Arabia, and we're on the final stages of a military operation and military campaign aimed at targeting Ansarullah Houthi positions in the areas and in the territories that are under their control. Now, the UN has issued out a statement also calling for de-escalation, but mainly condemning the latest ballistic and drone attacks by the Sana'a Ansarullah Houthis, and also condemning the Yemeni group's attacks on oil tankers in the Red Sea. If the situation does not de-escalate, experts are warning that this could very well lead to another civil war in Yemen. Yusuf Maori, Al Jazeera, Sana'a.
1: UNICEF says hundreds of children have been killed in Gaza since the ceasefire between Israel and Hamas took effect in October. It says the agreement has failed to protect some of the Strip's most vulnerable, and Israel's continued attacks are leaving many families facing loss and trauma. Matal Khalout reports from Deir al-Balah.
7: An average of one child has been killed in Gaza every day since October. That's according to UNICEF. It says Israel's war has killed at least 300 children in the 300 days since the ceasefire took effect. And for the children who have survived, the danger persists. This girl was killed in her mother's arms. 9-year-old Tala Abu Matar was shot last month after Israeli troops fired on displacement tents near Deir al-Balah. This was the last time her mother held her in the morgue at Al-Aqsa Hospital. Tala was her only daughter, and she tells us, like so many other parents across Gaza, she's still struggling to cope with the pain and trauma of her loss.
8: She left a huge void behind, a void I feel every single day. It feels like this emptiness is killing me. She filled my life. She used to talk to me all day and share everything with me.
7: She still folds Tala's clothes and opens her notebook, as if her daughter may walk back through the door.
9: The ceasefire has not protected people in Gaza. Each of the 300 children who have been killed have left behind parents, siblings, and friends devastated by their loss. And continued attacks mean those who have survived are still in danger. Mu'adh al-Kahlout, Al Jazeera, Deir al-Balah, Palestine.
1: Israeli settlers have carried out more attacks across the occupied West Bank. Some stormed areas to the east and south of Bethlehem, attacking several properties, and others cut down olive trees and damaged water tanks in Deir Sharaf, west of Nablus. The latest violence comes less than 3 months before Israel's general elections. Land grabs and the expansion of illegal settlements are important issues for Prime Minister Benjamin Netanyahu's far-right support base. Al Jazeera's Nour Odeh has more from near Bethlehem in the occupied West Bank.
10: We are in Khalail al-Luz, right outside of Bethlehem, and this is a village that is attacked on a daily basis by Israeli settlers who live in outposts like the one right behind me. There are several of these encircling the village, in addition to the larger settlements that have taken over the land. Now, how does that translate into real-life effect? Well, the residents can't access their land, they can't farm them, they can't graze their livestock, and the Israeli settlers, according to the residents, attack them on a daily basis. Their windows are smashed, their cars are attacked, they are assaulted, and then the Israeli settlers call in reinforcements. They call in the Israeli soldiers who come in, detain, fine the residents for defending their homes, large sums of money, and also force them to erase any video evidence of these settler attacks. Bara is one of those young men who was detained by Israeli occupation forces trying to access his land and defend against settler attacks.
11: Nobody can stop them except the Israeli army, and the army lets do what they want. A settler in a jeep roams the village and harasses everyone, even in the supermarket. A day before, he fired tear gas and stun grenades at us.
10: This is, of course, not a unique situation in the occupied West Bank. There's been a 63% increase in settler attacks across the occupied West Bank since the beginning of the year. And that's because these settlers are the support base of the Israeli government. Their votes will be crucial in upcoming elections. So the political calculus is keep them happy, no matter what hill they want to take over in the West Bank, no matter what community they're attacking. As long as they're happy, then this right-wing coalition government has a chance at winning elections. Nour Adi, Al Jazeera, Khalail Al-Luz, Bethlehem, Palestine.
1: The memorandum of understanding between Iran and the U.S. called for an immediate end to military operations on all fronts, including Lebanon. But Israel has continued its attacks in the south despite agreeing to its own ceasefire with the Lebanese government. Artillery shells targeted the towns of Mansouri, Ali al-Tahir and the outskirts of Kfar Rumman. And soldiers are destroying another village nearby. Israeli media report that Israel's invasion and occupation of southern Lebanon have destroyed entire villages. And its defense minister has said the campaign was modeled on the destruction of Gaza. Imogen Kimber has more.
12: More than 5 months of Israeli strikes on southern Lebanon have effectively wiped entire villages off the map. That's according to an Israeli news report. Israel's Channel 12 says it analyzed satellite images of 19 villages in the region. It found that in 10 of those villages, more than half the buildings have been destroyed, and 5 villages have been almost completely razed to the ground, with about 99% of the buildings. On Friday, there was relative quiet in southern Lebanon, after days of increased strikes.
13: The UN interim force in Lebanon says there's been a significant reduction in kinetic activity in southern Lebanon today, following 2 days of intensified Israel Defense Force fire. Yesterday, peacekeepers recorded 129 projectiles, the highest daily figure since the 21st of June, all fired by the IDF.
12: However, the Israeli army is still occupying much of the south, and the agreed withdrawal of their troops has stalled. But even if that happens, hundreds of thousands of people here in the south are still left with little to return to but piles of rubble. Imogen Kimber, Al Jazeera.
1: Russia's military says it's hit a cargo ship off the coast of Odessa in the Black Sea, the latest in dozens of vessels targeted over the past week. Moscow claims it's targeting ships carrying weapons for the Ukrainian army, something Kyiv disputes. Ukraine recorded 57 Russian strikes on civilian ships last month. And Ukraine has also been ramping up attacks on what it calls Russia's shadow fleet. Kyiv says it hit 218 vessels in the Black Sea and the Sea of Azov since early July. The Black Sea is an economic lifeline for both countries. It's a vital shipping route for grain and crude oil. And Ukraine says Russian attacks on Kyiv have killed at least 3 people. The attacks come as President Volodymyr Zelensky is on his first official visit to Serbia, seeking to rally international support. Victoria Gatenby reports.
14: This fire in a residential area of Kyiv was sparked by debris from a Russian airstrike. Moscow has increased its attacks on the Ukrainian capital in recent months, firing salvos of ballistic missiles in short bursts that are hard to intercept. Kyiv is stepping up its attacks on Russian energy facilities. The latest target is one of the largest oil refineries in the Samara region in the southwest. And Ukraine's military released this video appearing to show an attack on a sanctioned Russian ship in the Black Sea. The attacks happened while Ukrainian President Volodymyr Zelensky was on his first official visit to Serbia. Belgrade has close relations with Russia and relies on its gas exports. President Alexander Vučić has said he will not sanction Russia, but has allowed the supply of non-military aid to Kyiv.
15: Ukraine does not have, nor will it ever have, the sorts of funds that Russia has, which it is using to finance the war. we have what we need, thanks to European aid and support from other countries. But additional funding, especially for Ukrainian production, is what is needed.
14: Vucic said the talks focused on economic and energy cooperation.
16: All our people would like to see an end of this war as soon as possible. But if you ask me, and as a political veteran, I can tell you that I'm not sure about it. And I'm very, very much afraid that we'll have another difficult winter.
14: Ukraine has described Zelensky's visit to Serbia as, quote, a slap in the face for Russia. But it ended without Vucic signing a declaration that condemned Russia's full-scale invasion of Ukraine. Victoria Gatenby, Al Jazeera.
1: An additional 50 million people may face severe hunger by next year because of extreme weather, which is growing worse due to climate change. The World Food Programme says crops and livestock in Africa, Southeast Asia and Central America are especially vulnerable to the looming El Niño weather event. Communities in northeastern Uganda are already being affected, Haru Mutasa reports.
17: The United Nations says there is an 81% chance of a very strong El Niño event on the way, the strongest such event since 1950. El Niño, a periodic warming of ocean surface temperatures in the Pacific, alters global weather patterns. In Africa, that often means drought, such as the one people in northeastern Uganda are experiencing.
18: This year, hunger has killed people, especially the elderly. We hope that this food distribution continues because it will help us a lot. We hope the government hears us.
17: The UN's World Food Programme says nearly 1 million people don't have enough to eat in Uganda's Karamoja region.
19: I'm very happy to receive food. If this food hadn't come, I would have starved to death. I pray there will be enough food for everyone here.
17: Crops are dying and grazing land is shrinking. In Napak district, more emergency food aid is needed.
20: Now, we are trying to say, government, that in order to make the people reach the next season, we need to cater them for a period of 9 months. That means up to May next year.
17: The World Food Programme estimates that the number of people facing severe food shortages could rise by nearly 49 million to a total of 274 million people globally. And countries in Africa could be among the hardest hit. Haru Mutasa, Al Jazeera.
1: And still ahead here on Al Jazeera, troops are deployed in Sri Lanka after a new wave of prison riots. At least three inmates are killed. And
21: yes, life is simple and beautiful on Bikini Atoll.
22: A promise.
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22: Betrayed.
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22: 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Its people displaced in another nation's pursuit of nuclear supremacy.
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22: The Promise. Episode 1 of Nuked on Al Jazeera.
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You're watching Al Jazeera, our top stories this hour. Iran's president has called for the country to move beyond a state of neither war nor peace. Masoud Pezeshkian says he hopes negotiations between Iran and Oman over the Strait of Hormuz would soon bear fruit. The U.S. vice president says Washington will continue to pressure Tehran into making a deal. J.D. Vance told U.S. media they're testing Iran to see if it'll make the long-term changes necessary to have a better relationship with the West. UNICEF says Israeli attacks have killed 300 children in Gaza since the ceasefire took effect in October. That's an average of one child every single day. The UN agency warns

0: Those who have survived remain at risk. At least three inmates have been killed and more than 20 injured in a new wave of violence in several prisons across Sri Lanka. Investigators suspect the violence may be linked to rival drug gangs. They're looking into whether the incidents were part of a coordinated campaign. Last month, 32 people were killed in two separate prison riots. Now, overcrowding is a systemic problem within Sri Lanka's prison system. 41,000 inmates are being detained in 22 prisons designed to accommodate only 11,000 people. More than three-quarters of the inmates are remand prisoners, meaning they're either waiting for trial or waiting for sentencing. Many of them are being held on narcotics-related charges. And there is a backlog of more than a million court cases, and the country is planning to extend the tenure of superior court judges to clear it. Minel Fernandez reports.
1: Things much calmer, like here outside the Colombo Magazine prison. You're seeing the high walls and the main entrance here. This is where the tension began on Thursday night with a clash between two rival factions. Now, this prison complex, very much within Colombo, there are huge fences on the outside to ensure that no sort of illegal substances are thrown over the walls. One of the main issues that have led to tensions, outbreaks of violence, according to the authorities and rights groups, is massive overcrowding. Now, the prison system in Sri Lanka, 33 prisons, is built and has a capacity for something like 10 or 11,000 inmates. But at present, it holds four times that amount, up to 40,000 prisoners and suspects. And the sad part is, it's only just one-fourth of that number that are actually convicted criminals. And many people, sort of rights groups, families say that cases must be expedited, that people must not be held for long periods of time. The processes, the procedures of prosecuting these cases must be sort of expedited to release people or sort of convict them. So the government is very conscious. They do say that they are looking at options, things like increasing the sort of number of personnel dealing with such cases. You know, the government analyst department, which has to provide reports on substances where narcotics are concerned, that they are going to be working to optimum. So those are the issues. And the government says they will also look at the option potentially of looking at house arrest for sort of minor crimes and things like that, plus also looking at the welfare, the security of prisoners, and setting up a rapid response and emergency unit to deal with such eventualities. But the immediate issue and challenge for authorities is getting a control and a handle on the immediate situation. So there is the prison, the police, the military, all on standby. We saw water cannons outside this main prison in Colombo. The authorities here in the prisons, there's a massive sort of a mural that says prisoners are human beings. And the challenge for authorities is to balance cracking down on narcotics, on crime, but also ensure that rights of all of those inmates are protected. Binel Fernandez, Al Jazeera, Colombo.
0: The number of people killed in a mass shooting in Thailand has now increased to 9 after a 12-year-old girl died of her injuries. Families of some of the victims have started to hold funerals. Camille Nedelec has more.
2: Remembered as a dedicated and caring teacher, students, friends and relatives paid their final respects to Prapapon Konsila, a mass teacher killed by a 14-year-old student at her school. One of the victims of Friday's mass shooting on the outskirts of Bangkok.
3: I never thought something like this could happen, and it shouldn't have, and not to a teacher that I love so much.
4: She was such a kind soul, nice and very patient.
2: Police were searching the shooter's home on Friday, where he had taken his grandfather's gun and killed both his grandparents, before heading to school and opening fire there. Classmates hid under their desks, listening to the sound of shooting nearby and sending each other warnings.

0: This is the latest mass shooting in a country with the highest rate of gun ownership in the region. In 2022, 36 people were killed following an attack at a nursery, which at the time prompted the government to pledge new gun controls. In the wake of Friday's tragedy, the Prime Minister has promised further restrictions. Camille Nedelec, Al Jazeera.
1: The province of British Columbia in Canada has declared a state of emergency as a massive wildfire continues to grow. At least 20,000 people are under evacuation orders, and a major highway is closed near the towns of Summerland and Peachland. The head of wildfire operations says his team is facing fire conditions never seen before. And still ahead here on Al Jazeera, precious rainforests at risk from over-tourism and climate change. The unique UNESCO sites under threat. Well, that's next on Inside Latin America.
2: The latest news.
3: The Israeli army withdrew. The Lebanese army deployed. Now it has to prevent Hezbollah's return.
2: With detailed coverage.
4: There are a lot of points of contention, a lot of controversies that need to be settled down either with diplomacy or another round of escalation.
2: From the heart of the story.
5: The war has transformed the identity of an entire workforce, forcing thousands of people to redefine what work, dignity, and survival now mean.
6: Today, Syria's new president is driving positive change in his fractured country. In an exclusive interview with Al Jazeera, Ahmed al-Sharaa talks about his vision for the future.
7: استثمارات حصلت في مشاريع الطاقة على سبيل المثال. هناك استثمارات في الجانب العقاري وجانب السياحي أيضا في مشاريع عقارية. والله السوريين لا تخاف عليهم راح يعمروها يعني. إنه ما شاء الله قدراتهم كبيرة يعني السوريين.
6: Ahmed al-Sharaa, a new vision for Syria on Al Jazeera.

0: The ancient Incan citadel Machu Picchu is facing a choice between popularity and preservation. Over-tourism, climate change and uncontrolled development are threatening this Peruvian wonder. Al Jazeera's Mariana Sanchez has more on Inside Latin America.
1: Among the steep hills of the Peruvian Andes and the Amazon basin sits one of the most admired sanctuaries in the world. This is Machu Picchu, the most famous symbol of the Inca civilization. It's extraordinary and beautiful, but authorities are worried its survival is at risk. The biggest threat is from humans, but also the environment. I'll be back with more on that, but first, let's take you 3,000 kilometers away from here to Honduras, to another World Heritage Site, with its own efforts to save it underway. My colleague Alessandro Rampietti is there.
2: Mariana, this is the Rio Plátano Biosphere Reserve, the last remaining tropical forest north of the Amazon. Underneath this dense canopy, there are hundreds of archaeological sites, an incredible biodiversity, and indigenous and Afro-descendant communities that have lived off this forest for generations. But this wilderness is under growing pressure. Illegal cattle ranching, illegal logging, and even drug trafficking are slowly destroying one of the most important ecosystems in Central America. We'll show you what local communities are doing to try to protect it, but first, let's go back to Peru, where Mariana is about to join the crowds making the trip to Machu Picchu.
1: Thanks, Alessandro. This is the tiny town of Aguascalientes. Many people know it as Machu Picchu Pueblo. This is the last leg from a long trip from the city of Cusco, from where thousands of tourists come every day to see Machu Picchu. Just over 100 years ago, people around the world first learned of Machu Picchu, and since then it has brought millions of visitors to the sanctuary. Many are ecstatic about the experience, but many don't know they are putting Machu Picchu at risk.
3: Archaeologists say it's the weight, the type of shoes, and the number of tourists putting Machu Picchu under pressure. UNESCO

0: has warned this World Heritage site is facing significant conservation risks. Archaeologists here are worried.
1: Mira, por ejemplo, claro ejemplo.
2: Look, this is a clear example right here. The stone has essentially lost its sharp edge because of constant foot traffic, which has caused erosion and wear.
0: Emerson Pereira became an archaeologist to help save Machu Picchu.
3: What a day!
0: He says these wooden structures have been set up to protect the pathways. However, some of them need to be repaired at least twice a year.
2: Workers prepare a dry mixture, spread it out, and begin tamping it down using tampers to compact the material.
0: When indigenous Peruvians discovered Machu Picchu, it was hidden under vegetation. About 500 people lived here. American explorer Hiram Bingham saw it in 1911, and his photographs sparked global fascination that continues till today. But now it's exposed to climate change. Experts say the soil and stones are suffering from erosion.
2: This lichen adheres to the stone, and when it's removed, the surface layers come off, causing the stone to begin flaking and cracking.
0: The sanctuary spans 37,000 square kilometers. The flora and fauna face a range of threats, from melting glaciers to extreme rainfall. Landslides in the foothills are more frequent, affecting homes and businesses, including the railway, the main route to the citadel.
4: Machu Picchu is the crown jewel of Peru. On January, a four-year-long master plan was approved to protect the sanctuary that goes way beyond the mountains that surround it.
0: The plan limits the number of visitors to no more than 5,600 a day. It also proposes measures to treat waste and limit the growth of Machu Picchu Pueblo. Machu Picchu National Archaeological Park director Cesar Medina says it is crucial to promote awareness.
5: UNESCO recommends that we engage more with our people to foster an understanding that this is their heritage. We open Machu Picchu to the world with a sense of anxiety. Regrettably, we must impose limits to avoid damaging the heritage site.
4: Indeed, climate change is a big issue for UNESCO World Heritage Sites. But in Honduras, also cattle ranching and drug trafficking are putting at risk the rainforest. Back to you, Alessandro.
6: Mariana, these ancient rock engravings are a reminder that people have lived in harmony with this forest for thousands of years. There are more than 200 archaeological sites scattered throughout this reserve, many of them still hidden under the jungle. But as the forest is increasingly cut down and burned, more of these sites are being exposed to looting and destruction. And all this is also affecting the extraordinary wildlife that lives here. We'll have more about the fight for the wildlife inside the reserve later in the show. But first, let me take you on a journey deep inside the biosphere to meet the communities that are fighting to preserve the forest and its history.
7: Central America's largest remaining rainforest has survived because it's so difficult to reach. 6 hours over increasingly rough roads, and another four by boat, until finally the rainforest takes over. Our destination is the indigenous community of Las Marias, a remote settlement in the Mosquitia region of Honduras. As we head upriver, large sections of the forest have been cleared. Pech indigenous leader Martin Herrera says illegal cattle ranching by outsiders is to blame.
8: We used to farm small plots and let the forest regenerate, but cattle ranching clears everything. Chemicals used on the pastures are contaminating the river.
7: More than 2,000 indigenous people live inside the reserve. They hold collective rights over approximately half the land and depend on the rainforest for their survival. UNESCO designated Rio Platano Central America's first World Heritage Site more than 40 years ago, but for the past decade, it has remained on the list of World Heritage Sites in danger.
6: The only way to reach many communities inside the reserve is by river. The same isolation that has helped preserve the forest for many years has also made it incredibly difficult to protect. Authorities here have little permanent presence, which is opening up vulnerable spaces to illegal activities.
7: Illegal deforestation.

0: mention isn't the only threat. Unlawful gold mining and drug trafficking are also damaging the reserve. Since 2010, more than 5,000 square kilometers of forest, or around one-fifth of Mosquitia's forest cover, have disappeared, putting countless species at risk. The government says it has deployed two environmental battalions, destroyed illegal airstrips used by drug traffickers, and removed settlers from protected land. But protecting an area this vast remains a challenge.
1: Today we have much greater mobility and logistical support. There's also much stronger cooperation with the authorities. Even so, we still need more resources, given the scale of the challenge we're facing.
0: Residents of Las Marias says those protecting the reserve are increasingly becoming targets. One community leader was killed just weeks ago. Others say they've received repeated death threats from armed groups operating openly in the area.
2: These people are violent and carry weapons. Many of my colleagues have already been killed. But if they want to kill me, they'll have to kill me. I'm just defending my community.
0: Every year, more forest disappears, and with it, the hopes of the communities fighting to save the rainforest they have protected for generations.
3: For years, UNESCO blacklisted Machu Picchu because of the contamination. Nearly 1.8 million tourists arrive here every year, and as a result, they leave tons of waste behind. The plastic bottles must be packed to be taken all the way back to Cusco by train.
4: And the Vidganota River is the dumping site of human and toxic waste. There are no sewage treatment facilities here. They are forbidden to protect the thousands of species in this sanctuary.
3: Earlier, I spoke with Denise Posiescot, a museum director and champion of policies to protect World Heritage Sites.
5: Thank you for being with us. Authorities protecting Machu Picchu say that UNESCO's presence forces them to improve the measures to protect the sanctuary. Now, a master plan has been approved and it includes restrictions in the number of visitors, waste treatment, and restraining the growth of Machu Picchu Pueblo. What are the challenges ahead?
6: UNESCO requires these heritage sites to have a management plan to serve as a guideline. They encompass the landscape and the local community, regulating the functioning and organization of the entire setting, which is crucial for ensuring the site does not lose its authenticity. For instance, the area known today as Machu Picchu Pueblo sits on a ravine. This poses a danger due to climate change, rainfall, and glacial melt, which can trigger landslides. UNESCO requires us, the state's parties, to comply with these measures in order to protect the entire environment and safeguard visitors as well.
5: Will UNESCO provide some emergency funding, monitoring, technical support? How significant are these contributions and are they sufficient to meet today's challenges?
7: No creo que puedan ser suficientes.
6: No, they are not sufficient, given the sheer number of heritage sites affected. Glaciers are melting, and the water from them is reaching more areas. Winds and rains are impacting earthen structures. Consequently, climate change brings with it a whole range of conservation issues that we need to start addressing from a global perspective.
5: Looking ahead, what are the greatest challenges facing Latin American countries in preserving world heritage sites such as Machu Picchu or the Rio Platano Biosphere Reserve? What is the role governments, local communities, and the international organizations play in addressing them?
7: Cada uno tiene algo que aportar.
6: Everyone has something to contribute. The local community understands the materials used in the site's construction. We, the archaeologists and researchers, can uncover the site's history and how those materials were utilized. UNESCO provides preservation guidelines, and the international community contributes the financial resources and expertise needed to assist us. It is essential that we all work hand in hand if these heritage sites are to be preserved.
3: That was Denise Posiescot. The Machu Picchu Pueblo is also part of the sanctuary, and many question if one day it will be free of risks. Those questions also for the Rio Platano Biosphere in Honduras. Back to you, Alessandro.
8: There is yet another side to the Rio Platano stories. The thousands of animals that live through this reserve, from jaguars that roam free throughout the reserve to 4 types of endangered turtles in its waters. There is also the critically endangered spider monkey, and this is one of the few places remaining in Central or South America where you can encounter the great green macaws, and this is just to name a few. There are also more than 2,000 vascular plants living at different altitudes and some 600 types of flora in the lowlands, all of them at risk. From the mountains of Peru to the jungle of Honduras, these World Heritage sites tell the story of Latin America's natural and cultural wealth. Yet despite the differences, they face the same challenge: how to preserve them in a world where human activity is imposing growing pressure on some of the world's most irreplaceable sites. Thanks for joining us on this journey and on the efforts to save two of Latin America's greatest treasures. And now we hand it over back to our headquarters in Doha.
9: At least 6 people have been injured after Typhoon Dolphin hit southern Japan. The storm is now heading for eastern China, where authorities have shut schools, ports and ferries. Everton Fox has the latest.
10: Well, these pictures aren't from the typhoon itself. They are from Beijing, where torrential rain has already flooded streets and prompted warnings for flash flooding, landslides and mudslides. And that's before Typhoon Dolphin has even made its way into mainland China. Right now, the storm is in the process of crossing the East China Sea. It's expected to make landfall along the east coast of China late on Sunday, going into Monday morning. So the greatest concern isn't just the wind, it's also the rain, which will be heavy and steady in places. Forecasts suggest maybe 200 to 400 millimetres of rain likely across parts of eastern China. Isolated totals will be approaching maybe 600 millimetres in one or two spots. And that's raising the risk of flash floods and landslides. Authorities have activated emergency flood responses across eastern China. These forecast rainfall totals for the next 5 days show the potential for flooding all the way up to Beijing and beyond. Many schools have closed between Wenshu and Shanghai. Ports have suspended operations. Ferries have stopped running and hundreds of vessels have been ordered back to harbour. So while the strongest winds stay close to the coast, the biggest story over the coming days could be inland flooding. With rivers already rising after heavy rainfall, China's emergency services are preparing for a dangerous combination of saturated ground and several more days of torrential rainfall.
9: And I'll be back with more of today's top stories in just a moment. Stay with us here on Al Jazeera.
11: I have the right to boycott anyone I want to, and the state has no business getting involved in that.
12: I was just opening my annual contract from the state of Arizona, and I was rather shocked to see this.
13: A 3-part series explores the implications of U.S. anti-boycott laws for freedom of speech and First Amendment rights.
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15: Discussing the defining issues of our times.
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18: Can humans and snakes coexist peacefully in a megacity? 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
20: Here at the Memorial Cemetery, people come each year in remembrance, of course, but also to bury those whose remains have finally been found.
21: Breaking through the rubble with what is an incredibly heavy piece of equipment so that they can retrieve the bodies buried beneath. It has taken 3 weeks to the day to complete one of the world's most closely watched, ritualized, and historic transfers of power. Front lines here in the north and the east of the country that have been relatively static are now beginning to move. 16,000 hectares.

0: Hello, I'm Per Nyberg. This is the News Hour live from Doha, coming up in the next 60 minutes. Iran issues conditions for the reopening of the Strait of Hormuz, including an end to the U.S. naval blockade and compensation for war damages. Violence between Russia and Ukraine escalates in the Black Sea. Turkey is demanding both nations stop targeting commercial vessels. We report from Uganda, where a rapidly changing climate has already pushed a million people to the brink of hunger. And from the mountains of Machu Picchu to pristine forests of Honduras, the race to save World Heritage Sites on Inside Latin America. Iran's president has called for the country to move beyond a state of neither war nor peace. Speaking to Iranian media, Masoud Pezeshkian says he hopes negotiations between Iran and Oman will yield results in the Strait of Hormuz. He also said Tehran and Washington should have set up a channel to address ceasefire violations.
1: In any case, violations occur in every memorandum of understanding. In principle, a team should have been formed to address violations back then, rather than to fight. We need to see how to resolve them now, if a solution is possible, which is currently being worked on in the Oman negotiations. God willing, we will reach a point where we can get out of this state of neither war nor peace.
0: Well, this follows a list of demands on the United States from Iran's Revolutionary Guard. Mohammad Bagar Zolgadr, secretary of the Supreme National Security Council, says the strait won't open unless the U.S., quote, corrects its behavior. He's demanding that the U.S. never threatens Iran again and permanently ends the war against Iran and its allies in the region. Also, the U.S. must lift its blockade of Iranian ports and withdraw its military from the area. And he says Washington should completely compensate Iran for all the damage it sustained during the war. The U.S. must also lift sanctions and unconditionally release frozen assets. Well, this was the Strait of Hormuz on Saturday, with hundreds of ships anchored on both sides of that waterway. According to data from Kepler, only 8 ships transited on Thursday. Before the war, as many as 140 ships passed through each day, carrying 20% of the world's oil and gas shipments. Tohid Atsadi is in Tehran with more on Iran's position on the strait.
2: These are very strong messages, however not new. But what do they mean? First, Iranians are saying that the Strait of Hormuz is going to be conditionally reopened dependent upon the courses of action taken by the United States. Second, Iran is rejecting the previous trajectory used for ships and vessels to transit through this geostrategically significant choke point, saying that there are new geographical coordinates for the ships and vessels, indicative of the level of control and authority Iran is trying to practice pertaining to this strait. Third, they are talking about a temporary trajectory, saying that further diplomacy can pave the way for a long-term solution about this strait. And last but not the least, it's not just a commercial waterway for Iran, as they are trying to use it as a strategic leverage in this very intricate situation. We are dealing with a lot of points of contention interrelated to each other, including the naval blockade by the United States. And speaking of the United States, we know that the prospects of the talks between Washington and Tehran is also going to be influenced by whatever comes as a result of talks between Muscat and Tehran. Tohid Asadi, Al Jazeera, Tehran.
0: And the U.S. vice president says Washington will continue to pressure Tehran. Jade Vance insists the U.S. is trying to see if Iran is willing to make a deal.
3: We've destroyed their nuclear program. We've destroyed their conventional military. We've radically reduced their, what you might call their asymmetric military abilities. And right now, we're trying to see if they're willing to make the kind of long-term changes that would be necessary to have a better relationship with the United States. And if not, that's fine, too. We're just going to keep on applying the pressure that we can apply and getting as much oil and gas out of the Middle East.
0: And joining me now is Sabah Saslani, a senior research fellow at the Tehran-based Center for Middle East Strategic Studies. Abbas, always good to have you here in the studio. Let's talk about the Memorandum of Understanding, Article 5, because Abbas Araghchi, he said today that Iran was implementing Article 5 and that it was the U.S. that actually violated that article. But if we look at the text of Article 5, it says, Iran will make arrangements using its best efforts for the safe passage of commercial vessels. In what way is Iran implementing Article 5 when it's shooting at vessels in the Strait?
4: Well, Iran had a window of 30 days to discuss this with Omani side in order to set the arrangements, and this is according to the Article 5 of the MOU. But the United States did not give it space and room, and they attack Iran on day 21 or 2. The point was that those vessels and ships were transiting in a corridor that was not coordinated with the Iranian side. And by the time that Iran and Oman were, you know, establishing the new arrangements, they were supposed to go from the corridor that was coordinated by the Iranian side. But the U.S. in practice and in implementation phase of the MOU wanted to pressure Oman in order to change the South Corridor because they wanted to use a different route that was not coordinated with Iran. So that's why this caused and provoked a friction between the two sides. And we witnessed, you know, the recent conflict between Tehran and Washington. The point was that Iran warned those ships not to transit there. But after several times of warning, you know, it targeted the ships. But simultaneously, that was the United States that bombed southern parts of the country. And even if, you know, the U.S. was reacting to Iranian targeting of the ships, that was overreaction. So that's why Iran believes that the United States president was not happy with the terms of the MOU. They wanted to revise or rewrite it. So that's why they engaged in the recent round of conflict.
0: But you're talking about how this route was not coordinated with Iran. I mean, nowhere in this text does it say that Iran gets the exclusive right over the entire Strait of Hormuz. It doesn't say that Iran can shoot on vessels in the Strait of Hormuz. It doesn't say that Iran is now in charge of Omani waters. I mean, earlier when we spoke, you called it a provocation that the U.S. was pushing ships into the Omani waters using that southern route. But why is this a violation of the MOU when it doesn't give Iran the right to control what's happening in Omani territorial waters?
4: Well, Article 5 did not distinguish Iranian or Omani waters, one. Number two is that, you know, Iran was, you know, about to and supposed to and tasked with setting the arrangements in discussions with Omani side. So that's why Iranian side, they held talks with the Omani officials. They held meeting in Muscat and they established a joint committee in order to set those arrangements. But the United States didn't give space to this implementation. But the point is that Iran has not been just complaining about the violation of the Article 5, but also the other, you know, terms, including the Paragraph 1 and Article 1 of the MOU, was violated. You know, this MOU starts with Paragraph 1, which is the end of the conflict as well as the threats. It was violated. Iran also, the United States revoked Iranian oil sanctions waiver, as well as they didn't give Iran access to part of its own money. And also they adopted the naval blockade.
0: They said it's performance-based. If Iran complies with these things, then they will get these things. They did remove the sanctions. They put them back in place when Iran started shooting at the ships. And I'm wondering, it also states that when they discuss the Strait of Hormuz with Oman, it needs to be done in line with applicable international law. In what way is it in line with international law when Iran says you can only use this route, but not that one?
4: One thing, Per, is that, you know, we are not talking about navigation in peacetime, but this is the time that we're seeing and witnessing conflict. No international tells any country that they can allow military deployment, or let's say if they see any threat from their enemy, they can allow that transit to happen. And the second is that Iran has not ratified the UN law for the sea, as well as neither the nor the United States has ratified it. So they are giving reference to that, law, which neither Iran nor the United States have ratified. So third, this was not a legal, dispute between the two sides. What provoked Iranian security concern was the attack coming from Israel and American side. Let's not forget that the strait was open. The question is that if the U.S. and Israel had not attacked Iran, so was the strait yet closed as it is today or no? Or would be witnessing the targeting of the ships or this conflict in the region? I think the obvious answer would be no. So that's, I think, the United States and Israel trying to extract more concessions from the Iranian side at the negotiating table. They resorted to military operation because Trump thinks that he can achieve peace through strength. But Iran translates this as domination through aggression. So that's why we ended up in this situation. And instead of bringing more solutions and a better position or better ideas, this added more layers of complexity and new problems at the table. We were supposed to be talking about a nuclear agreement, but now everybody's talking about securing the transit in the Strait of Hormuz. So that strategy did not, yield, outcomes for the Trump administration that aspired to see, but it added more problems for Iran, U.S., and also the region.
0: A deal could be close. That's what we're hearing from officials between Iran and Oman. Abbas Aslani, thank you so much for coming into the studio today.
4: My pleasure.
0: Now, a senior Pentagon official has told Al Jazeera that the U.S. has a sufficient stock of munitions. This follows media reports that inventory was low because of the war with Iran. In an exclusive interview, the principal deputy director of the Defense Innovation Unit, Jared Connolly, says defense strategy is now also shifting to autonomous weapons to bring down costs. Al Jazeera's Tanya Nouri reports.
5: The war in Iran is accelerating change at the Pentagon. Officials are sourcing new technologies more quickly and at a cheaper cost. I spoke with one leading that effort.
6: The department has everything it needs to execute today to win a war, right? And I would say what autonomous warfare does is it supplements that. We want to get the cost per kill down.
5: Jared Connolly is the principal deputy director for maritime efforts at the Pentagon's Defense Innovation Unit. He says the goal is to move commercial technology from prototype to the battlefield in months, not years, and at a fraction of the cost.
6: We can't afford to shoot down cheap threats with $2 million missiles.
5: The war with Iran has underscored one of the defining challenges of modern warfare. Tehran's Shahed 136 drone costs an estimated $20,000 to $50,000, but the U.S. can spend well over $1 million to shoot one down. The conflict has also raised questions about U.S. inventories of key interceptors, including Patriot and THAAD missiles. Analysts contend stockpiles have significantly declined since the war began on February 28th. President Donald Trump and the Pentagon have rejected those claims.
7: We have literally massive amounts of ammunition.
5: Connolly says his team is inviting commercial technology companies to compete for solutions to military problems, then fast-track the most promising systems into production.
6: We can't have months and years of development cycles. We need days and weeks, right? And the only way to do that is through the partnership between private capital and the government.
5: He points to the conflict itself as an early test of that approach. An unmanned surface drone made U.S. military history twice this year, rescuing two service members after an Apache went down off the coast of Oman, then entering combat weeks later.
6: DIU went from 4 months flash to bang on that effort, from first splash to success, ready for production. And now what we see are real-time results out of these capabilities.
5: For the Defense Innovation Unit, the next challenge could come in the Strait of Hormuz. Iran has used small boats to threaten maritime traffic and lay mines in the strait. Connolly believes autonomous systems will address that threat.
6: Within months, DIU will deliver completely unmanned.

0: and the ability to neutralize mines completely unmanned, identification, classification, all the way through neutralization.
1: The race is on to build those systems quickly while keeping costs down. Tanya Nori, Al Jazeera, Washington.
2: Yemen's military says it's targeted sites and capabilities of the Ansar al-Houthis. Government forces launched an operation against the armed group after it carried out a series of attacks in recent days. The Houthis also targeted sites across the border in Saudi Arabia. The UN Security Council urged the Houthis to refrain from further attacks and use dialogue to reduce tension. Well, the Houthis, who are allied with Iran, control the capital Sana'a and the northwest, including most of the Red Sea coastline. Meanwhile, the internationally recognized government controls much of southern and eastern Yemen. The Houthis' latest attacks have targeted Marib and Hadhramaut. That's where most of the country's oil and gas reserves are, as well as its energy facilities. Last month, the rebel group declared a maritime blockade on Saudi shipping in the Red Sea and Bab al-Mandeb Strait. Usually, around 4 million barrels of Saudi oil transit that waterway every day. Youssef Mari has the latest from Yemen's capital, Sana'a.
3: This is actually the first time in recent months that the Yemeni armed forces have issued out a statement announcing a military operation or a counter-military operation against Ansar Allah Houthi positions in a number of battlefronts, according to the statement that was issued earlier today by the Yemeni Army Armed Forces spokesperson. Of course, according to the statement, this is in retaliation to the latest escalation by the Ansar Allah Sana'a government. Over the past couple of days, they've stepped up their military attacks targeting Yemeni armed forces, military positions, weapon depots, and military sites across the province or governorate of Madib and also the eastern governorate of Hadhramaut. According to the armed forces spokesperson, if the Sana'a Ansar Allah government continue their attacks against the Yemeni army forces, they will retaliate and attack relentlessly. Now, we've seen over the past couple of days the Sana'a Ansar Allah government shift to a preemptive military attack mode, targeting military positions of the Yemeni army before they can have time to carry out any military offensive. According to the Ansar Allah Houthis, the reason that they are carrying out these attacks is because they suspect that the Yemeni army, that the internationally recognized Yemeni army, is coordinating with Saudi Arabia, and we're on the final stages of a military operation and military campaign aimed at targeting Ansar Allah Houthi positions in the areas and in the territories that are under their control. Now, the UN has issued out a statement also calling for de-escalation, but mainly condemning the latest ballistic and drone attacks by the Sana'a Ansar Allah Houthis, and also condemning the Yemeni group's attacks on oil tankers in the Red Sea. If the situation does not de-escalate, experts are warning that this could very well lead to another civil war in Yemen. Youssef Maori, Al Jazeera, Sana'a.
2: UNICEF says hundreds of children have been killed in Gaza since the ceasefire between Israel and Hamas took effect in October. It says the agreement has failed to protect some of the Strip's most vulnerable, and Israel's continued attacks are leaving many families facing loss and trauma. Matal Khalout reports from Deir al-Balah.
4: An average of one child has been killed in Gaza every day since October. That's according to UNICEF. It says Israel's war has killed at least 300 children in the 300 days since the ceasefire took effect. And for the children who have survived, the danger persists. This girl was killed in her mother's arms. 9-year-old Tala Abu Matar was shot last month after Israeli troops fired on displacement tents near Deir al-Balah. This was the last time her mother held her in the morgue at Al-Aqsa Hospital. Tala was her only daughter, and she tells us, like so many other parents across Gaza, she's still struggling to cope with the pain and trauma of her loss.
5: She left a huge void behind, a void I feel every single day. It feels like this emptiness is killing me. She filled my life. She used to talk to me all day and share everything with me.
4: She still folds Tala's clothes and opens her notebook, as if her daughter may walk back through the door.
6: The ceasefire has not protected people in Gaza. Each of the 300 children who have been killed have left behind parents, siblings, and friends devastated by their loss. And continued attacks mean those who have survived are still in danger. Mu'adh al-Kahloot, Al Jazeera, Deir al-Balah, Palestine.
2: Israeli settlers have carried out more attacks across the occupied West Bank. Some stormed areas to the east and south of Bethlehem, attacking several properties. Others cut down olive trees and damaged water tanks in Deir Sharaf, west of Nablus. The latest violence comes less than 3 months before Israel's general elections. Land grabs and the expansion of illegal settlements are important issues for Prime Minister Benjamin Netanyahu's far-right support base. Al Jazeera's Noor Odeh has more from near Bethlehem in the occupied West Bank.
7: We are in Khalail al-Luz, right outside of Bethlehem, and this is a village that is attacked on a daily basis by Israeli settlers who live in outposts like the one right behind me. There are several of these encircling the village, in addition to the larger settlements that have taken over the land. Now, how does that translate into real-life effect? Well, the residents can't access their land, they can't farm them, they can't graze their livestock, and the Israeli settlers, according to the residents, attack them on a daily basis. Their windows are smashed, their cars are attacked, they are assaulted, and then the Israeli settlers call in reinforcements. They call in the Israeli soldiers who come in, detain, fine the residents for defending their homes, large sums of money, and also force them to erase any video evidence of these settler attacks. Bara is one of those young men who was detained by Israeli occupation forces trying to access his land and defend against settler attacks.
8: Nobody can stop them except the Israeli army, and the army lets do what they want. A settler in a jeep roams the village and harasses everyone, even in the supermarket. A day before, he fired tear gas and stun grenades at us.
7: This is, of course, not a unique situation in the occupied West Bank. There's been a 63% increase in settler attacks across the occupied West Bank since the beginning of the year. And that's because these settlers are the support base of the Israeli government. Their votes will be crucial in upcoming elections. So the political calculus is keep them happy, no matter what hill they want to take over in the West Bank, no matter what community they're attacking. As long as they're happy, then this right-wing coalition government has a chance at winning elections. Noor Odeh, Al Jazeera, Khalail al-Luz, Bethlehem, Palestine.
2: Well, the agreement between Iran and the U.S. called for an immediate end to military operations on all fronts, including Lebanon. But Israel has continued its attacks in the south, despite agreeing on its own ceasefire with the Lebanese government. Artillery shells targeted the towns of Mansouri, Ali al-Tahir, and the outskirts of Kfar Rumman. And soldiers are destroying another village nearby. Israeli media report that Israel's invasion and occupation of southern Lebanon have destroyed entire villages. And its defense minister has said the campaign was modeled on the destruction of Gaza. Imogen Kimber has more.
9: More than 5 months of Israeli strikes on southern Lebanon have effectively wiped entire villages off the map. That's according to an Israeli news report. Israel's Channel 12 says it analyzed satellite images of 19 villages in the region. It found that in 10 of those villages, more than half the buildings have been destroyed, and 5 villages have been almost completely razed to the ground, with about 99% of the buildings. On Friday, there was relative quiet in southern Lebanon after days of increased strikes.
10: The UN interim force in Lebanon says there's been a significant reduction in kinetic activity in southern Lebanon today, following 2 days of intensified Israel Defense Force fire. Yesterday, peacekeepers recorded 129 projectiles, the highest daily figure since the 21st of June, all fired by the IDF.
9: However, the Israeli army is still occupying much of the south, and the agreed withdrawal of their troops has stalled. But even if that happens, hundreds of thousands of people here in the south are still left with little to return to but piles of rubble. Imogen Kimber, Al Jazeera.
2: Colombia's new government has announced an economic partnership with Israel. Far-right President Abelardo de la Espriella wants to re-establish relations after his predecessor cut diplomatic ties over the genocide in Gaza. A Colombian delegation will travel to Israel in October. Colombia's vice president says this partnership will promote innovation, technology and investment. A day after the new Colombian president was sworn in, a car bomb has destroyed a toll booth nearby. Two people were injured in this attack on a highway near the city of Cali. Colombia's army says dissident factions of the now disbanded FARC rebel group are behind this blast. President Espriella has warned armed groups that he will take hard line on their activities. Turkey has called on Russia and Ukraine to introduce a moratorium on attacks against commercial vessels in the Black Sea. Well, this comes after a series of attacks over the past couple of weeks. In the latest incidents, Russia hit a cargo ship off the coast of Odessa. Moscow claims it's targeting ships carrying weapons for the Ukrainian army, something Kyiv disputes. Ukraine has recorded 57 Russian strikes on civilian ships in the last month. And Ukraine has also been ramping up attacks on what it calls Russia's shadow fleet. Kyiv says it's hit 218 vessels in the Black Sea and the Sea of Azov since early July. The Black Sea is an economic lifeline for both countries. It's a vital shipping route for grain and crude oil. And Ukraine says Russian attacks on Kyiv have killed at least three people. The attacks come as President Volodymyr Zelensky is on his first official visit to Serbia, seeking to rally international support. Victoria Gatenby reports.
11: This fire in a residential area of Kyiv was sparked by debris from a Russian airstrike. Moscow has increased its attacks on the Ukrainian capital in recent months, firing salvos of ballistic missiles in short bursts that are hard to intercept. Kyiv is stepping up its attacks on Russian energy facilities. The latest target is one of the largest oil refineries in the Samara region in the southwest. And Ukraine's military released this video appearing to show an attack on a sanctioned Russian ship in the Black Sea. The attacks happened while Ukrainian President Volodymyr Zelensky was on his first official visit to Serbia. Belgrade has close relations with Russia and relies on its gas exports. President Alexander Vucic has said he will not sanction Russia, but has allowed the supply of non-military aid to Kyiv.
12: Ukraine does not have, nor will it ever have, the sorts of funds that Russia has, which it is using to finance the war. We have what we need, thanks to European aid and support from other countries. But additional funding, especially for Ukrainian production, is what is needed.
11: Vucic said the talks focused on economic and energy cooperation.
13: All our people would like to see an end of this war as soon as possible. But if you ask me, and as a political veteran, I can tell you that I'm not sure about it. And I'm very, very much afraid that we'll have another difficult winter.
11: Ukraine has described Zelensky's visit to Serbia as, quote, a slap in the face for Russia. But it ended without Vucic signing a declaration that condemned Russia's full-scale invasion of Ukraine. Victoria Gatenby, Al Jazeera.
2: And still ahead here on Al Jazeera, troops are deployed in Sri Lanka after a new wave of prison riots. At least three inmates are killed.
14: Frank assessments.
15: We've heard the President of the United States say that the U.S. has wiped out the entire Iranian Navy, and yet they attack ships seemingly at will.
14: Critical debate.
16: Would you reserve the same condemnation for a state that is found of committing genocide?
17: I don't believe it's committed genocide.
16: So they're all wrong, sir? Certainly including not. Physicians for human rights in Israel? They're all wrong?
14: Informed opinions.
18: There is the sense that the international community has turned its back on Gaza, that Gaza is being deliberately disappeared.
14: Inside story on Al Jazeera.
19: Examining the impact of today's headlines.
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0: but I can't see the end of it yet. 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

0: You're watching Al Jazeera, our top stories this hour. Iran's president has called for the country to move beyond a state of neither war nor peace. Masoud Pezeshkian says he hopes negotiations between Iran and Oman over the Strait of Hormuz would soon yield results. The U.S. vice president says Washington will continue to pressure Tehran into making a deal. J.D. Vance told U.S. media they're testing Iran to see if it'll make long-term changes necessary to have a better relationship with the West. UNICEF says Israeli attacks have killed 300 children in Gaza since the ceasefire took effect in October. That's an average of one child every single day. The UN agency warns those who have survived remain at risk. The province of British Columbia in Canada has declared a state of emergency as a massive wildfire continues to grow. At least 20,000 people are under evacuation orders, and a major highway is closed near the towns of Summerland and Peachland. The head of wildfire operations says his team is facing fire conditions never seen before, calling it explosive. The Bald Range is now burning over a span of nearly 100 square kilometers. The province's premier says air evacuations are underway for people who've been cut off by the flames. Firefighters in Serbia are battling for a third day to contain a forest fire in a nature reserve. The blaze in the Deli Blato sands has burned through thousands of hectares of woodland. Fire crews and water bombing helicopters have been working to keep the flames away from homes in nearby villages. Europe has been hit by record-breaking heat and destructive wildfires this summer. France and Spain have been hit the hardest. An additional 50 million people may face severe hunger by next year because of extreme weather, which is growing worse due to climate change. The World Food Programme says crops and livestock in Africa, Southeast Asia and Central America are especially vulnerable to the looming El Niño weather event. And communities in northeastern Uganda are already being affected. Haru Matasa reports.
1: The United Nations says there is an 81% chance of a very strong El Niño event on the way, the strongest such event since 1950. El Niño, a periodic warming of ocean surface temperatures in the Pacific, alters global weather patterns. In Africa, that often means drought, such as the one people in northeastern Uganda are experiencing.
2: This year, hunger has killed people, especially the elderly. We hope that this food distribution continues because it will help us a lot. We hope the government hears us.
1: The UN's World Food Programme says nearly 1 million people don't have enough to eat in Uganda's Karamoja region.
3: I'm very happy to receive food. If this food hadn't come, I would have starved to death. I pray there will be enough food for everyone here.
1: Crops are dying and grazing land is shrinking. In Napak district, more emergency food aid is needed.
4: Now, we are trying to say, government, that in order to make the people reach the next season, we need to cater them for a period of 9 months. That means up to May next year.
1: The World Food Programme estimates that the number of people facing severe food shortages could rise by nearly 49 million to a total of 274 million people globally. And countries in Africa could be among the hardest hit. Haru Mutasa, Al Jazeera.
0: The ancient Incan citadel, Machu Picchu, is facing a choice between popularity and preservation. Over tourism, climate change and uncontrolled development are threatening this Peruvian wonder. And it's not the only UNESCO World Heritage Site in the Americas that's at risk. Al Jazeera's Mariana Sanchez has more now on Inside Latin America.

0: Among the steep hills of the Peruvian Andes and the Amazon basin sits one of the most admired sanctuaries in the world. This is Machu Picchu, the most famous symbol of the Inca civilization. It's extraordinary and beautiful, but authorities are worried its survival is at risk. The biggest threat is from humans, but also the environment. I'll be back with more on that, but first, let's take you 3,000 kilometers away from here to Honduras, to another World Heritage Site with its own efforts to save it underway. My colleague Alessandro Rampietti is there.
1: Mariana, this is the Rio Plátano Biosphere Reserve, the last remaining tropical forest north of the Amazon. Underneath this dense canopy, there are hundreds of archaeological sites, an incredible biodiversity, and indigenous and Afro-descendant communities that have lived off this forest for generations. But this wilderness is under growing pressure. Illegal cattle ranching, illegal logging, and even drug trafficking are slowly destroying one of the most important ecosystems in Central America. We'll show you what local communities are doing to try to protect it. But first, let's go back to Peru, where Mariana is about to join the crowds making the trip to Machu Picchu.
0: Thanks, Alessandro. This is the tiny town of Aguascalientes. Many people know it as Machu Picchu Pueblo. This is the last leg from a long trip from the city of Cusco, from where thousands of tourists come every day to see Machu Picchu. Just over 100 years ago, people around the world first learned of Machu Picchu, and since then it has brought millions of visitors to the sanctuary. Many are ecstatic about the experience, but many don't know they are putting Machu Picchu at risk.
2: Archaeologists say it's the weight, the type of shoes, and the number of tourists putting Machu Picchu under pressure. UNESCO has warned this World Heritage Site is facing significant conservation risks. Archaeologists here are worried.
3: Look, this is a clear example right here. The stone has essentially lost its sharp edge because of constant foot traffic, which has caused erosion and wear.
2: Emerson Pereira became an archaeologist to help save Machu Picchu.
4: What a day!
2: He says these wooden structures have been set up to protect the pathways. However, some of them need to be repaired at least twice a year.
3: Workers prepare a dry mixture, spread it out, and begin tamping it down using tampers to compact the material.
2: When indigenous Peruvians discovered Machu Picchu, it was hidden under vegetation. About 500 people lived here. American explorer Hiram Bingham saw it in 1911, and his photographs sparked global fascination that continues till today. But now it's exposed to climate change. Experts say the soil and stones are suffering from erosion.
3: This lichen adheres to the stone, and when it's removed, the surface layers come off, causing the stone to begin flaking and cracking.
2: The sanctuary spans 37,000 square kilometers. The flora and fauna face a range of threats, from melting glaciers to extreme rainfall. Landslides in the foothills are more frequent, affecting homes and businesses, including the railway, the main route to the citadel.
0: Machu Picchu is the crown jewel of Peru. On January, a four-year-long master plan was approved to protect the sanctuary that goes way beyond the mountains that surround it.
2: The plan limits the number of visitors to no more than 5,600 a day. It also proposes measures to treat waste and limit the growth of Machu Picchu Pueblo. Machu Picchu National Archaeological Park director Cesar Medina says it is crucial to promote awareness.
5: UNESCO recommends that we engage more with our people to foster an understanding that this is their heritage. We open Machu Picchu to the world with a sense of anxiety. Regrettably, we must impose limits to avoid damaging the heritage site.
0: Indeed, climate change is a big issue for UNESCO World Heritage Sites. But in Honduras, also cattle ranching and drug trafficking are putting at risk the rainforest. Back to you, Alessandro.
1: Mariana, these ancient rock engravings are a reminder that people have lived in harmony with this forest for thousands of years. There are more than 200 archaeological sites scattered throughout this reserve, many of them still hidden under the jungle. But as the forest is increasing,

0: a remote settlement in the Mosquitia region of Honduras. As we head upriver, large sections of the forest have been cleared. Petch indigenous leader Martin Herrera says illegal cattle ranching by outsiders is to blame.
1: We used to farm small plots and let the forest regenerate, but cattle ranching clears everything. Chemicals used on the pastures are contaminating the river.
0: More than 2,000 indigenous people live inside the reserve. They hold collective rights over approximately half the land and depend on the rainforest for their survival. UNESCO designated Rio Platano Central America's first World Heritage Site more than 40 years ago, but for the past decade, it has remained on the list of World Heritage Sites in danger.
2: The only way to reach many communities inside the reserve is by river. The same isolation that has helped preserve the forest for many years has also made it incredibly difficult to protect. Authorities here have little permanent presence, which is opening up vulnerable spaces to illegal activities.
0: Illegal deforestation isn't the only threat. Unlawful gold mining and drug trafficking are also damaging the reserve. Since 2010, more than 5,000 square kilometers of forest, or around one-fifth of Mosquitia's forest cover, have disappeared, putting countless species at risk. The government says it has deployed two environmental battalions, destroyed illegal airstrips used by drug traffickers, and removed settlers from protected land. But protecting an area this vast remains a challenge.
3: Today we have much greater mobility and logistical support. There's also much stronger cooperation with the authorities. Even so, we still need more resources, given the scale of the challenge we're facing.
0: Residents of Las Marias says those protecting the reserve are increasingly becoming targets. One community leader was killed just weeks ago. Others say they've received repeated death threats from armed groups operating openly in the area.
4: These people are violent and carry weapons. Many of my colleagues have already been killed, but if they want to kill me, they'll have to kill me. I'm just defending my community.
0: Every year, more forest disappears, and with it, the hopes of the communities fighting to save the rainforest they have protected for generations.
5: For years, UNESCO blacklisted Machu Picchu because of the contamination. Nearly 1.8 million tourists arrive here every year, and as a result, they leave tons of waste behind. The plastic bottles must be packed to be taken all the way back to Cusco by train.
6: And the Vidganota River is the dumping site of human and toxic waste. There are no sewage treatment facilities here. They are forbidden to protect the thousands of species in this sanctuary.
5: Earlier, I spoke with Denise Posiescot, a museum director and champion of policies to protect World Heritage Sites.
7: Thank you for being with us. Authorities protecting Machu Picchu say that UNESCO's presence forces them to improve the measures to protect the sanctuary. Now, a master plan has been approved and it includes restrictions in the number of visitors, waste treatment, and restraining the growth of Machu Picchu Pueblo. What are the challenges ahead?
8: UNESCO requires these heritage sites to have a management plan to serve as a guideline. They encompass the landscape and the local community, regulating the functioning and organization of the entire setting, which is crucial for ensuring the site does not lose its authenticity. For instance, the area known today as Machu Picchu Pueblo sits on a ravine. This poses a danger due to climate change, rainfall, and glacial melt, which can trigger landslides. UNESCO requires us, the state's parties, to comply with these measures in order to protect the entire environment and safeguard visitors as well.
7: Will UNESCO provide some emergency funding, monitoring, technical support? How significant are these contributions and are they sufficient to meet today's challenges?
9: No creo que puedan ser suficientes.
8: No, they are not sufficient, given the sheer number of heritage sites affected. Glaciers are melting, and the water from them is reaching more areas. Winds and rains are impacting earthen structures. Consequently, climate change brings with it a whole range of conservation issues that we need to start addressing from a global perspective.
7: Looking ahead, what are the greatest challenges facing Latin American countries in preserving World

0: heritage sites such as Machu Picchu or the Rio Platano Biosphere Reserve? What is the role governments, local communities, and the international organizations play in addressing them?
1: Cada uno tiene algo que aportar.
2: Everyone has something to contribute. The local community understands the materials used in the site's construction. We, the archaeologists and researchers, can uncover the site's history and how those materials were utilized. UNESCO provides preservation guidelines, and the international community contributes the financial resources and expertise needed to assist us. It is essential that we all work hand in hand if these heritage sites are to be preserved.
3: That was Denise Posiescot. The Machu Picchu Pueblo is also part of the sanctuary, and many question if one day it will be free of risks. Those questions also for the Rio Platano Biosphere in Honduras. Back to you, Alessandro.
4: There is yet another side to the Rio Platano stories. The thousands of animals that live through this reserve, from jaguars that roam free throughout the reserve to four types of endangered turtles in its waters. There is also the critically endangered spider monkey, and this is one of the few places remaining in Central or South America where you can encounter the great green macaws, and this is just to name a few. There are also more than 2,000 vascular plants living at different altitudes and some 600 types of flora in the lowlands, all of them at risk. From the mountains of Peru to the jungle of Honduras, these World Heritage sites tell the story of Latin America's natural and cultural wealth. Yet despite the differences, they face the same challenge: how to preserve them in a world where human activity is imposing growing pressure on some of the world's most irreplaceable sites. Thanks for joining us on this journey and on the efforts to save two of Latin America's greatest treasures. And now we hand it over back to our headquarters in Doha.
5: And still ahead here on Al Jazeera, the invasive insect that's costing the U.S. millions of dollars in damage each year. And both Democrats and Republicans agree it's got to go.
6: We are on the main highway linking Beirut to Lebanon's east and to neighboring Syria.
7: Any one of these cars can be hit by an Israeli drone at any time.
8: In the past few seconds, Israeli airstrikes have destroyed Syria's Ministry of Defense.
9: Climate change is part of the problem, and according to the World Bank, Lebanon is among the least prepared countries in the region to deal with this situation.
10: Far from home, a young deaf migrant builds a new life in Spain. He left in secret, fearing he'd become a burden to his family. In a world he cannot hear, he faces both social isolation and an unforgiving immigration system. But through the silence, through every obstacle, he holds onto one hope: to be reunited with his family. Imad, a Witness documentary on Al Jazeera.

0: Investigators in Sri Lanka say the new wave of violence in prisons across the country may be linked to rival drug gangs. At least three people were killed and more than 20 others injured in the latest incidents. Authorities are also investigating whether the violence was part of a coordinated campaign. Last month, 32 people were killed in two separate prison riots. Now, overcrowding is a systemic problem within Sri Lanka's prison system. 41,000 inmates are being detained in 22 prisons designed to accommodate only 11,000 people. More than three-quarters of inmates are remand prisoners, meaning they're either waiting for trial or waiting for sentencing. Many of them are being held on narcotics-related charges. And there is a backlog of more than a million court cases. The country is planning to extend the tenure of superior court judges to clear it. Minel Fernandez has more from Colombo.
1: Things much calmer, like here outside the Colombo Magazine prison. You're seeing the high walls and the main entrance here. This is where the tension began on Thursday night with a clash between two rival factions. Now, this prison complex, very much within Colombo, there are huge fences on the outside to ensure that no illegal substances are thrown over the walls. One of the main issues that have led to tensions, outbreaks of violence, according to the authorities and rights groups, is massive overcrowding. Now, the prison system in Sri Lanka, 33 prisons, is built and has a capacity for something like 10 or 11,000 inmates. But at present, it holds four times that amount, up to 40,000 prisoners and suspects. And the sad part is, it's only just one-fourth of that number that are actually convicted criminals. And many people, sort of rights groups, families, say that cases must be expedited, that people must not be held for long periods of time. The processes, the procedures of prosecuting these cases must be expedited to release people or convict them. So the government is very conscious. They do say that they are looking at options, things like increasing the number of personnel dealing with such cases. The government analyst department, which has to provide reports on substances where narcotics are concerned, that they are going to be working to optimum. So those are the issues. And the government says they will also look at the option potentially of looking at house arrest for minor crimes and things like that, plus also looking at the welfare, the security of prisoners, and setting up a rapid response and emergency unit to deal with such eventualities. But the immediate issue and challenge for authorities is getting a control and a handle on the immediate situation. So there is the prison, the police, the military, all on standby. We saw water cannons outside this main prison in Colombo. The authorities here in the prisons, there's a massive a mural that says prisoners are human beings. And the challenge for authorities is to balance cracking down on narcotics, on crime, but also ensure that rights of all of those inmates are protected. Binel Fernandez, Al Jazeera, Colombo.
0: And further east, at least six people have been injured after Typhoon Dolphin hit southern Japan. The storm is now heading for eastern China, where authorities have shut schools, ports and ferries in anticipation of major flooding. Everton Fox has more.
2: Well, these pictures aren't from the typhoon itself. They are from Beijing, where torrential rain has already flooded streets and prompted warnings for flash flooding, landslides and mudslides. And that's before Typhoon Dolphin has even made its way into mainland China. Right now, the storm is in the process of crossing the East China Sea. It's expected to make landfall along the east coast of China late on Sunday, going into Monday morning. So the greatest concern isn't just the wind, it's also the rain, which will be heavy and steady in places. Forecasts suggest maybe 200 to 400 millimetres of rain likely across parts of eastern China. Isolated totals will be approaching maybe 600 millimetres in one or two spots. And that's raising the risk of flash floods and landslides. Authorities have activated emergency flood responses across eastern China. These forecast rainfall totals for the next 5 days show the potential for flooding all the way up to Beijing and beyond. Many schools have closed between Wenxiu and Shanghai. Ports have suspended operations. Ferries have stopped running. And hundreds of vessels have been ordered back to harbour. So while the strongest winds stay close to the coast, the biggest story over the coming days could be inland flooding. With rivers already rising after heavy rainfall, China's emergency services are preparing for a dangerous combination of saturated ground and several more days of torrential rainfall.
0: An invasive insect that's destroying crops, vineyards and other plants in the U.S. is now firmly in the sights of senators. They've backed a bipartisan bill to battle the spotted lanternfly, which has seen uncontrolled growth across large areas in the east of the country. And people are being asked to kill the flies when they see them, but senators say more help is needed. Richard Gaisford reports from Washington.
3: You don't have to hunt hard for lantern flies across the capital and around the northeastern United States.
4: There's one right over there now, as a matter of fact, just landed.
3: The insects are native to China, India and Vietnam, but in recent years have spread in shipments of cargo to the USA, where they have few, if any, predators.
4: They seem to be growing in number every year, so they're becoming more and more of a threat.
3: The official advice is to squash them, to try and control numbers. But that's easier said than done.
4: It's very hard to squash them. They're harder to kill than a fly in that they see you coming. It's not like an ant or a caterpillar where you just go up and squash it. They see you coming and you've got to get ahead of them.
5: As the pests continue their spread across the United States, the Spotted Lanternfly Research and Development Act has been reintroduced here on Capitol Hill by senators on both sides of the political aisle, deeply concerned by the cost of the damage the insects are causing.
3: The flies were first spotted 12 years ago in Pennsylvania, where officials say they're now responsible for $324 million of damage each year in the state. Earlier this year, vineyard owners in Virginia started scraping away the lanternfly eggs, trying to control the spread of an insect that's been destroying their vines.
6: At one location last year, 1 million egg sacs were removed by a group of volunteers in one 3-hour period.
3: The hope now that scientists get funds to research a solution to a problem that's creeping across the country. Richard Gaisford, Al Jazeera, Washington.
0: And you can always find more news on our website, aljazeera.com. My colleague Hannah Huckster will be here with all of today's top stories in just a moment. Stay with us.
7: Driving your own car across the USA, what could be more American? This is a nation that built a network of roads and highways to give people the freedom to travel to the destination of their choice on their own schedule. But now, there's another aspect to that particular part of the American dream, struggling to pay for it. Americans are paying more for their cars, they're paying more in interest, their loans are longer, and their patience is growing shorter.
8: I am totally flat up with it. Now you have to make a decision, do I get gas or do I buy food?
9: Edwin Manisaka says many buyers aren't really shopping for cars. They're shopping for low payments.
10: And that makes me wonder what happened to that interest of the car that you're gonna get.
9: When buyers struggle, that reverberates throughout the auto industry and the larger economy. But that doesn't necessarily mean fewer cars on the road.
7: An analysis by Reuters found that across the U.S., people were unwilling to change their driving habits, even when prices spike.
11: A life taken for reporting the brutal truth from Gaza.
12: We will not stop even for a minute to broadcast the suffering of people and those displaced.
11: In his own words, recorded just weeks before his assassination.
12: From the first month of this war, the Israeli army directly threatened me. Their message said, Anas al-Sharif, we will kill you unless you stop the coverage.
11: The silencing of Anas al-Sharif on Al Jazeera.
13: Yes, life is simple and beautiful on Bikini Atoll.
14: A promise.
15: You tell them it cannot be other than good.
14: Betrayed.
16: We are still victims of this nuclear age.
14: A paradise poisoned. its people displaced in another nation's pursuit of nuclear supremacy.
16: Every aspect of it was extremely manipulative.
17: I just feel like we were used.
14: The Promise, episode 1 of Nuked on Al Jazeera.

I'm Hannah Hoxter. This is Al Jazeera live from Doha. Coming up on the programme, Iran issues conditions for reopening of the Strait of Hormuz, including an end to the US naval blockade and compensation for war damages. UNICEF says one child has been killed every day in Gaza since the ceasefire took effect 300 days ago.

0: Violence between Russia and Ukraine escalates in the Black Sea. Turkey is demanding both nations stop targeting commercial vessels. We report from Uganda, where a rapidly changing climate has already pushed a million people to the brink of hunger. Iran's president has called for the country to move beyond a state of neither war nor peace. Speaking to Iranian media, Masoud Pezeshkian said that he hopes negotiations between Iran and Oman will yield results in the Strait of Hormuz. He also said Tehran and Washington should have set up a channel to address ceasefire violations.
1: In any case, violations occur in every memorandum of understanding. In principle, a team should have been formed to address violations back then, rather than to fight. We need to see how to resolve them now, if a solution is possible, which is currently being worked on in the Oman negotiations. God willing, we will reach a point where we can get out of the state of neither war nor peace.
0: Well, it follows a list of demands on the United States from Iran's Revolutionary Guard. Mohammed Bagher Zolkader, secretary of the Supreme National Security Council, says the strait won't open unless the US, quote, corrects its behavior. He's demanding that the US never threatens Iran again and permanently ends the war against Iran and its allies in the region. The US must also lift its blockade of Iranian ports and withdraw its military from the area. And he says Washington should completely compensate Iran for the damage it sustained during the war. The US must also lift sanctions and unconditionally release frozen assets. This was the Strait of Hormuz on Saturday, with hundreds of ships anchored on both sides of the waterway. According to data from Kepler, only 8 ships transited on Thursday. Before the war, as many as 140 ships passed through each day, carrying 20% of the world's oil and gas shipments. Tohid Asadi is in Tehran with more on Iran's position on the strait.
2: These are very strong messages, however not new. But what do they mean? First, Iranians are saying that the Strait of Hormuz is going to be conditionally reopened dependent upon the courses of action taken by the United States. Second, Iran is rejecting the previous trajectory used for ships and vessels to transit through this geostrategically significant choke point, saying that there are new geographical coordinates for the ships and vessels, indicative of the level of control and authority Iran is trying to practice pertaining to this strait. Third, they are talking about a temporary trajectory, saying that further diplomacy can pave the way for a long-term solution about this strait. And last but not the least, it's not just a commercial waterway for Iran, as they are trying to use it as a strategic leverage in this very intricate situation. We are dealing with a lot of points of contention interrelated to each other, including the naval blockade by the United States. And speaking of the United States, we know that the prospects of the talks between Washington and Tehran is also going to be influenced by whatever comes as a result of talks between Muscat and Tehran. Tohid Asadi, Al Jazeera, Tehran.
0: Well, the US vice president says Washington will continue to pressure Tehran. J.D. Vance insists the US is trying to see if Iran's willing to make a deal.
3: We've destroyed their nuclear program. We've destroyed their conventional military. We've radically reduced their, what you might call their asymmetric military abilities. And right now, we're trying to see if they're willing to make the kind of long-term changes that would be necessary to have a better relationship with the United States. And if not, that's fine, too. We're just going to keep on applying the pressure that we can apply and getting as much oil and gas out of the Middle East.
0: Before we can talk to Abbas Aslani, he is a senior research fellow at Tehran-based Center for Middle East Strategic Studies and joins us in the studio. Thank you very much for taking time to talk to us. We've just heard from J.D. Vance, who is basically pushing for Iran to have a better relationship now with the U.S. But from the list of demands Iran has just released, it seems Iran is not really willing to budge on this.
4: Well, better relations might seem somehow far from reality.

0: reality and what is on the ground. But what the two sides are trying to do is managing the tensions, and rather than rapprochement, it is mostly controlling the or containing the tensions. But what has been happening recently is that, you know, as a result of the differences in the Strait of Hormuz, we saw a friction between Iran and the United States. And the point here in Iran is that the U.S. comes and makes a deal. Sometimes they exit, like in the 2015 nuclear deal. Sometimes in the middle of negotiations, they attack the country militarily. And sometimes they also do not, you know, fulfill their commitments in practice. They want something on paper. They attack the country. They threaten. They use naval blockade. So that's why, you know, they are not considered as a precondition. Most of them have been included in the framework of the Memorandum of Understanding that was signed by U.S. and Iranian presidents. And something we hear today was somehow new was the compensation. It means that Iran wants to, you know, this comes as an invoice for the American aggression or the costs for that. Iran aims to stop the cycle at some point in time in order not to be repeated today, negotiating, tomorrow, you know, breaking it, then attacking, threatening, then back to the same square one and repeating the same cycle. So Iran thinks that by trying to include some costs, this could make the Americans to think twice if they intend to do similar scenario in future.
1: So, and also, I'd like to focus on domestically for Iran, because we have seen different voices being heard coming out from Iran. We've had, for example, the more hardline factions. On this one, they seem to have won. So how united would you say that the Supreme National Security Council and the IRGC are at the moment? Because we've been hearing a lot of leaks about potential people leaving their jobs. So how united is the Iranian party in these negotiations?
0: Well, in Iran, there are different views toward negotiations or engagement with the United States diplomatically. Some are criticizing any diplomatic engagement with the U.S. and opposing it because they're saying that the past experience didn't yield good results. But what the United States additionally have been doing also have been pushing those different factions together, also part of the society and also average citizens. They have lost hope that any engagement with the U.S. could bring good results. And even the reason is that the United States is looking at those agreements like a menu at the restaurant, trying to somehow order military strikes as well as naval blockade. But in the meantime, they also want to have, you know, a freedom of navigation in the region as a desert. So this is something which even those reformists and those supporting the negotiations cannot defend this. And this makes different fronts to be united in the face of a foreign aggression. When you look at Iranian position, you would see mostly a continuity and a consistency. You are not seeing that much of difference from what Iran was saying, you know, a few months ago, a few weeks ago, and today. And this indicates that this is not the matter of decision-making in Iran, but what the U.S. is doing, that it is undermining those who are supporting diplomatic engagement with the U.S., undermining and supporting those who oppose it. And because, you know, when Iran keeps committed to the obligations, normally the United States comes with threats or pressure.
1: Okay. I'd like to ask also regionally, for example, we've seen, for example, the Mecca Joint Defence Agreement. What is your response to that? What is Tehran's response to the pact that was signed between Turkey, Pakistan and Saudi Arabia?
0: Well, irrespective of the reasons, I think this also indicates that maybe the feeling in the region is that this might quite hold for some time. Saudis are worried about the situation in the region, so they have maybe lost confidence or hope that the American security guarantees can help them in the quite tough times. Now, that's why they are trying to diversify their source of security, bringing more countries on board. And Iran also has similar, you know, concerns that the U.S. Is not serious about diplomacy or peace.

0: the region. And this is something which is shared maybe by Tehran and Riyadh. Some are talking about the timing of this defense pact. But this is called as a defense. The Pakistan defense minister said that they consider Israel as a major threat to the Muslim countries in the region. But some are saying that this is maybe trying to create somehow a balance that could deal Iranian influence in the region.
1: Okay.
0: But the point is that U.S. allies in the region now have a serious question that the American presence in the region didn't bring them security, but it was mostly provoking insecurity.
1: Okay.
0: The U.S. started an Israeli war in the region, ignoring the interests of regional countries. So that's why we're seeing a birth of a new security architecture in the region. And this is just a beginning.
1: Thank you very much, Abbas Aslani, talking to us here in the studio. Thank you very much for your time.
0: My pleasure, Anna.
1: A senior Pentagon official has told Al Jazeera that the United States has sufficient stock of munitions. It follows media reports that inventory was low because of the war with Iran. In an exclusive interview, the principal deputy director of the Defense Innovation Unit, Jared Conley, said that defense strategy is also shifting to autonomous weapons to bring down costs. Al Jazeera's Tanya Nouri reports.
2: The war in Iran is accelerating change at the Pentagon. Officials are sourcing new technologies more quickly and at a cheaper cost. I spoke with one leading that effort.
3: The department has everything it needs to execute today to win a war, right? And I would say what autonomous warfare does is it supplements that. We want to get the cost per kill down.
2: Jared Conley is the principal deputy director for maritime efforts at the Pentagon's Defense Innovation Unit. He says the goal is to move commercial technology from prototype to the battlefield in months, not years, and at a fraction of the cost.
3: We can't afford to shoot down cheap threats with $2 million missiles.
2: The war with Iran has underscored one of the defining challenges of modern warfare. Tehran's Shahed-136 drone costs an estimated $20,000 to $50,000, but the U.S. can spend well over $1 million to shoot one down. The conflict has also raised questions about U.S. inventories of key interceptors, including Patriot and THAAD missiles. Analysts contend stockpiles have significantly declined since the war began on February 28th. President Donald Trump and the Pentagon have rejected those claims.
4: We have literally massive amounts of ammunition.
2: Conley says his team is inviting commercial technology companies to compete for solutions to military problems, then fast-track the most promising systems into production.
3: We can't have months and years of development cycles. We need days and weeks, right? And the only way to do that is through the partnership between private capital and the government.
2: He points to the conflict itself as an early test of that approach. An unmanned surface drone made U.S. military history twice this year, rescuing two service members after an Apache went down off the coast of Oman, then entering combat weeks later.
3: DIU went from 4 months flash to bang on that effort, from first flash to success, ready for production. And now what we see are real-time results out of these capabilities.
2: For the Defense Innovation Unit, the next challenge could come in the Strait of Hormuz. Iran has used small boats to threaten maritime traffic and lay mines in the strait. Conley believes autonomous systems will address that threat.
3: Within months, DIU will deliver completely unmanned, the ability to neutralize mines completely unmanned, identification, classification, all the way through neutralization.
2: The race is on to build those systems quickly while keeping costs down. Tanya Nouri, Al Jazeera, Washington.
1: UNICEF says hundreds of children have been killed in Gaza since the ceasefire between Israel and Hamas took effect in October. It says the agreement has failed to protect some of the strip's most vulnerable, and Israel's continued attacks are leaving many families facing loss and trauma. Mirth Al-Katlout reports from Dar el-Bala.
5: An average of one child has been killed in Gaza every day since October. That's according to UNICEF. It says Israel's war has killed at least 300 children in the 300 days since

0: since the ceasefire took effect, and for the children who have survived, the danger persists. This girl was killed in her mother's arms. 9-year-old Tala Abu Matar was shot last month after Israeli troops fired on displacement tents near Deir al-Balah. This was the last time her mother held her in the morgue at Al-Aqsa Hospital. Tala was her only daughter, and she tells us, like so many other parents across Gaza, she's still struggling to cope with the pain and trauma of her loss.
1: She left a huge void behind, a void I feel every single day. It feels like this emptiness is killing me. She filled my life. She used to talk to me all day and share everything with me.
0: She still folds Tala's clothes and opens her notebooks, as if her daughter may walk back through the door.
2: The ceasefire has not protected people in Gaza. Each of the 300 children who have been killed have left behind parents, siblings, and friends devastated by their loss. And continued attacks mean those who have survived are still in danger. Muadh al-Kahlout, Al Jazeera, Deir al-Balah, Palestine.
3: Still ahead on Al Jazeera. Thailand mourns 8 people killed in a school shooting as the Prime Minister promises stricter gun control.
4: Frank assessments.
5: We've heard the President of the United States say that the U.S. has wiped out the entire Iranian Navy, and yet they attack ships seemingly at will.
4: Critical debate.
6: Would you reserve the same condemnation for a state that is found of committing genocide?
7: I don't believe it's committed genocide.
6: So they're all wrong, sir? Certainly including physicians for human rights in Israel? They're all wrong?
4: Informed opinions.
8: There is the sense that the international community has turned its back on Gaza, that Gaza is being deliberately disappeared.
4: Inside story on Al Jazeera.
9: Reporting from the action.
10: Some of the protesters came down the street, picked up rocks and threw them at that apartment building.
9: With the latest global news and insightful documentaries, Al Jazeera's teams across the world bring you closer to the heart of the story.
11: Human rights groups are asking countries to halt deportations of Haitians because they're facing a life-threatening situation back home.
12: People here vow to continue celebrating all night. There's lots of hope on the streets of Montevideo. Thousands of people gathered outside to express their concerns with Javier Milei's plans for Argentina.
11: This is the second time this year that entire areas of the province of Buenos Aires have been affected with torrential rains and flooding.

0: You're watching Al Jazeera, a reminder of our top stories this hour. Iran's president has called for the country to move beyond a state of neither war nor peace. Masoud Pezeshkian says he hopes negotiations between Iran and Oman over the Strait of Hormuz would soon yield results. The US vice president says Washington will continue to pressure Tehran into making a deal. J.D. Vance told U.S. media they're testing Iran to see if it will make long-term changes necessary to have a better relationship with the West. UNICEF says Israeli attacks have killed 300 children in Gaza since the ceasefire took effect in October. That's an average of one every day. The UN agency warns those who have survived still remain at risk. Israeli settlers have carried out more attacks across the occupied West Bank. Some stormed areas to the east and south of Bethlehem, attacking several properties. Others cut down olive trees and damaged water tanks in Deir Sharaf, west of Nablus. The latest violence comes less than 3 months before Israel's general elections. Land grabs and the expansion of illegal settlements are important issues for the Prime Minister Benjamin Netanyahu's far-right support base. Turkey has called on Russia and Ukraine to introduce a moratorium on attacks against commercial vessels in the Black Sea. It comes after a series of attacks over the past week. In the latest incidents, Russia hit a cargo ship off the coast of Odessa. Moscow claims it's targeting ships carrying weapons for the Ukrainian army, something Kyiv disputes. Ukraine has recorded 57 Russian strikes on civilian ships last month. And Ukraine has also been ramping up attacks on what it calls Russia's shadow fleet. Kyiv says it's hit 218 vessels in the Black Sea and the Sea of Azov since early July. The Black Sea is an economic lifeline for both countries. It's a vital shipping route for grain and crude oil. Ukraine says Russian attacks on Kyiv have killed at least three people. The attacks come as President Volodymyr Zelensky is on his first official trip to Serbia, seeking to rally international support. Victoria Gatenby reports.
1: This fire in a residential area of Kyiv was sparked by debris from a Russian airstrike. Moscow has increased its attacks on the Ukrainian capital in recent months, firing salvos of ballistic missiles in short bursts that are hard to intercept. Kyiv is stepping up its attacks on Russian energy facilities. The latest target is one of the largest oil refineries in the Samara region in the southwest. And Ukraine's military released this video appearing to show an attack on a sanctioned Russian ship in the Black Sea. The attacks happened while Ukrainian President Volodymyr Zelensky was on his first official visit to Serbia. Belgrade has close relations with Russia and relies on its gas exports. President Alexander Vučić has said he will not sanction Russia, but has allowed the supply of non-military aid to Kyiv.
2: Ukraine does not have, nor will it ever have, the sorts of funds that Russia has, which it is using to finance the war. We have what we need, thanks to European aid and support from other countries. But additional funding, especially for Ukrainian production, is what is needed.
1: Vučić said the talks focused on economic and energy cooperation.
3: All our people would like to see an end of this war as soon as possible. But if you ask me, and as a political veteran, I can tell you that I'm not sure about it. And I'm very, very much afraid that we'll have another difficult winter.
1: Ukraine has described Zelensky's visit to Serbia as, quote, a slap in the face for Russia. But it ended without Vučić signing a declaration that condemned Russia's full-scale invasion of Ukraine. Victoria Gatenby, Al Jazeera.
0: Families in Thailand are mourning the victims of a mass shooting that killed at least nine people. Funerals are being held as relatives and friends gather to pay their final respects. Camille Nedlek has more.
4: Remembered as a dedicated and caring teacher, students, friends and relatives paid their final respects to Prapaporn Konsila, a math teacher killed by a 14-year-old student at her school. One of the victims of Friday's mass shooting on the outskirts of Bangkok.
5: I never thought something like this could happen, and it shouldn't have, and not to a teacher that I love so much.
6: She was such a kind soul, nice and very patient.
4: Police were searching the shooter's home on Friday, where he had taken his grandfather's gun and killed both his grandparents, before heading to school and opening fire there. Classmates hid under their desks, listening to the sound of shooting nearby and sending each other warnings.
2: I messaged my sister to tell her the gunman was in building 4, to be careful and lock the door. Then I heard more gunshots and I worried if she'd survive. I was extremely anxious and I told her, I love you. If we get out of this, let's go home together. She said, I'm scared, but you have to stay with me.
4: Both staff and students were killed and dozens of other people were injured. As police closed in, the teenager then killed himself. Students at the school say the shooter had been bullied. Too distressed to speak publicly, the father of the gunman has apologized for his son's actions. This is the latest mass shooting in a country with the highest rate of gun ownership in the region. In 2022, 36 people were killed following an attack at a nursery, which at the time prompted the government to pledge new gun controls. In the wake of Friday's tragedy, the Prime Minister has promised further restrictions. Camille Nedelec, Al Jazeera.
0: The province of British Columbia in Canada has declared a state of emergency as a massive wildfire continues to grow. At least 20,000 people are under evacuation orders and a major highway is closed near the towns of Summerland and Peachland. The head of wildfire operations says his team is facing fire conditions never seen before, calling it, quote, explosive. The Bald Range is now burning over a span of nearly 100 square kilometres. The province premier says air evacuations are underway for people who have been cut off by the flames. Well, meanwhile, 340 people have been evacuated from the southern Spanish town of Niebla as firefighters battle a wildfire. The blaze began in Huelva province on Friday and has burned at least 400,000 hectares. More than 300 firefighters have been deployed to contain the fire as shifting winds help to spread the flames. Well, in Serbia, firefighters are battling a third day to contain a forest fire in nature reserve. The blaze in Deli Blato sands has burned through thousands of hectares of woodland. Fire crews and water bombing helicopters have been working to keep the flames away from homes and nearby villages. Europe has been hit by record-breaking heat and destructive wildfires this summer. An additional 50 million people may face severe hunger by next year because of extreme weather, which is growing worse due to climate change. The World Food Programme says crops and livestock in Africa, Southeast Asia and Central America are particularly vulnerable to the looming El Nino weather event. Communities in northeastern Uganda are already being affected. Haru Mutasa reports.
7: The United Nations says there is an 81% chance of a very strong El Nino event on the way, the strongest such event since 1950. El Nino, a periodic warming of ocean surface temperatures in the Pacific, alters global weather patterns. In Africa, that often means drought, such as the one people in northeastern Uganda are experiencing.
8: This year, hunger has killed people, especially the elderly. We hope that this food distribution continues because it will help us a lot. We hope the government hears us.
7: The UN's World Food Programme says nearly 1 million people don't have enough to eat in Uganda's Karamoja region.
9: I'm very happy to receive food. If this food hadn't come, I would have starved to death. I pray there will be enough food for everyone here.
7: Crops are dying and grazing land is shrinking. In Napak district, more emergency food aid is needed.
10: Now, we are trying to say, government, that in order to make the people reach the next season, we need to cater them for a period of 9 months. That means up to May next year.
7: The World Food Programme estimates that the number of people facing severe food shortages could rise by nearly 49 million to a total of 274 million people globally, and countries in Africa could be among the hardest hit. Haruna Mutasa, Al Jazeera.
0: The news continues here on Al Jazeera after Inside Story, which discusses the defence pact between Saudi Arabia, Pakistan and Turkey. So do stay.
11: Today, Syria's new president is driving positive change in his fractured country. In an exclusive interview with Al Jazeera, Ahmed al-Sharaa talks about his vision for the future.
12: هناك استثمارات في الجانب العقاري وجانب السياحي أيضا في مشاريع عقارية. والله السوريين لا تخاف عليهم راح يعمروها يعني. إنه ما شاء الله قدراتهم كبيرة يعني السوريين.
11: Ahmed al-Sharaa, a new vision for Syria on Al Jazeera.
13: What are the hurdles facing the Mecca agreement? The defence pact between Saudi Arabia, Turkey and Pakistan comes at a time of heightened tension in the Middle East. So, who stands to gain from the new alliance? And how is it viewed in the region and beyond? This is Inside Story.

0: Hello, welcome to the programme. I'm Anna Burns-Francis. It's an alliance that analysts say highlights Saudi Arabia's desire to diversify its defence partnerships. With the Mecca Agreement, the kingdom gets support from Turkey, NATO's second largest military, and Pakistan, a nuclear-armed state. The pact was announced at a time of increased tension in the region. Yemen's Saudi-backed governments launched a military operation against the Ansarullah Houthis after a series of attacks. And Iran and the US have yet to reach a final deal to end the more than five-month-long war. The trilateral agreement raises questions about the effectiveness of the decades-long American military presence in the Gulf. So, does this alliance offer a viable alternative to the security umbrella promised by Washington? And is it likely to worsen regional instability? We'll talk to our guests in a moment, but first, this report from Michael Apple.
1: Three signatures, three handshakes, and three nations bound by a new security pact. The leaders of Saudi Arabia, Turkey, and Pakistan announced the agreement at a ceremony in Mecca on Friday. At its core, the pact mirrors NATO's Article 5, the Collective Defence Clause. An attack on one member will be considered an attack on all. A joint statement describes it as a defensive, not offensive pact, one that aims to ensure the collective security of three countries, each with different military strengths and capabilities, each dealing with their own security challenges. For one nation in particular, this agreement couldn't have come at a better time. Saudi Arabia sits between two of the world's most important maritime corridors, the Strait of Hormuz to the east and the Red Sea and Bab el-Mandab Strait to the west. Both have become increasingly vulnerable to regional conflict. Last month, Yemen's Houthis declared a naval blockade of the kingdom and warned shipping companies not to use its ports. Days later, Riyadh announced a new security coalition with 13 countries, including Turkey and Pakistan, to protect freedom of navigation through the Bab el-Mandab Strait, the Red Sea, and the Gulf of Aden.
2: But if you look in terms of dollars...
1: For decades, the US has bolstered the kingdom's security, the legacy of an alliance dating back to 1945, which guarantees American military might in exchange for Saudi oil.
3: Actually, the relation between Saudi Arabia and the rest of America, it's an old relation. We are the oldest ally of the rest of America and the Middle East.
4: Right.
3: More than 80 years of alignments.
1: But the U.S. and Israel's war in Iran has altered power dynamics in the Gulf. And the fallout has spread worldwide. Saudi Arabia, Turkey, and Pakistan say the Mecca Agreement is the result of long-standing historical ties and shared strategic interests. And it's those interests that are reshaping decades-old alliances and forging new ones at a time of increased instability and uncertainty in the region. Mike Lappel, Al Jazeera, for Inside Story.
0: Let's bring in our guests now. Joining us from Riyadh today is Abdulaziz Al-Ghashian, a senior non-resident fellow at the Gulf International Forum. David DeRoche is a professor at the Thayer Marshall Institute. He joins us from Solomon's Island in the US state of Maryland. And Zayed M. Balbajian is in London today. He's a managing partner at Hardcastle Advisory. Gentlemen, thank you all for your time. Abdulaziz, I'll start with you. What are the challenges of this pact?
5: Well, firstly, Anna, thank you very much for having me. It's good to join you and good to join the honourable guests, Dave and Ziad. I think the challenges of this trilateral alliance is understanding it well. And I think in order to really begin to communicate what it is, I think it's important to really explain what it is not. And I think what it isn't is that, or it shouldn't be understood as the an anti-Iran or an anti-Israel or even an anti-India kind of alliance. And I think this is something that really needs to be understood. This is what it is, in my opinion, is a far more organic kind of alliance where three middle powers have come together and realized that each of these

0: superpower, each of these middle powers have some sort of utility for the other. And therefore, I think communicating this in the midst of this disinformation campaign that has surrounded Saudi Arabia from the outset of the war, the U.S.-Israel-Iran war, since February, is the challenge. Moreover, I think the other challenge is trying to flesh out what this alliance will be, and really what is the threshold of this alliance. But in my opinion, I think this alliance has a great deal of longevity ahead. And I think it is a result of a respective bilateral relations now meeting, coming together into a trilateral framework. And I think this is what we will see moving forward. We will see the tests ahead. I think in your segment, introductory segment, you've mentioned the Houthis. You've mentioned, of course, the surrounding threats that Saudi Arabia faces. And I think, in my opinion, the naysayers will immediately try to discredit this alliance. But I think it is, to go back again to the to have a first full circle of the point I was making, this is an alliance that, for Saudi Arabia, it sees itself, or sees this alliance, as something that's very beneficial for its own capacity and defensive capabilities for the long run.
1: For Saudi Arabia. So, David, what is in it then for Turkey or for Pakistan?
2: Well, let me start by saying what's in it for the U.S. I mean, this is actually, I think, a good move that will be welcomed by Washington. Getting these countries in alignment was actually a goal of the Eisenhower, Kennedy, and Johnson administration with CENTO. So long as it doesn't metastasize into some sort of malign anti-Israel thing, which I think is a very remote possibility, I think it's positive. So the main thing I think they'll get is that they have robust defense industries, but a more advanced one in the case of Turkey, less advanced, more machine age in the case of Pakistan, and they need markets. In both countries, the capacity exceeds their ability to pay for it, and they can't really maintain national defense industries without a market. Saudi Arabia, on the other hand, is increasingly, since we saw the Canada, Germany, Denmark embargo of weapons, they're concerned about sources of not necessarily advanced, but things like artillery shells, 155-millimeter NATO standard artillery shells. Both Turkey and Pakistan can produce this at scale. And now that they're members of an alliance, I think would be unlikely to embargo Saudi Arabia. So there's money. There's markets, and there's the possibility for advanced training and education. From an American perspective, if our partners have increased capacity, that's burden sharing, and that's been the aim of successive American administrations since really the end of World War II.
1: Saeed, David's just given us a fairly good or comprehensive idea of what the pact may actually entail in real terms when it comes to the economics of it or the trade relationship there. But it's curious, given that these negotiations started a year ago, that we don't have any more detail about what it actually means in terms of defensive action. Do you agree?
3: Yes, this has been in the offing for many months, and it's interesting to see that the declaration reiterates what we already expected. I think what Dave said vis-a-vis the US is interesting. Pakistan is the second largest recipient of US aid. Saudi Arabia is the largest foreign importer of US military equipment. And Turkey is the second largest army in NATO. So the spectre of the US within this agreement is quite interesting. In terms of detail, it would be very interesting to see that Saudi Arabia, under attack from Houthis to the south and Iran-backed Iraqi militia to the north, to what extent this pact would be put into action. There's also the big question of show me the money. How this will be funded long term, I think, is very interesting. And I was lucky enough to speak to both guests earlier today. And the absence of Egypt is very, very interesting. And I would like to see when that will happen, if it will happen, because that for me is the big detail. Not the elephant in the room, but the Egyptian in the room. Where is he?
1: What difference does it make to you? Help our viewers understand that perspective.
3: Of course. Egypt is the most significant Arab military force. Every military alignment in the region has always had

0: And I would like to see how that is played out longer term. And Egypt, again, we must say, is a major US military ally as well. So how that pans out is very interesting.
1: Yeah. Abdulaziz, can we go back a little bit here, talking about who's in and who's out of this agreement and what it means for relationships in the region? Because I'm wondering if we're being a bit cute by saying that while this is a defensive pact, it's not against Iran or against Israel or against India, but those are clearly the adversaries that these nations do have, and some of them overlap and some don't. But to say that there is absolutely no risk that that will be who this pact ultimately ends up targeting is possibly avoiding the actual topic and the point of the pact in the first place.
2: Well, I mean, to borrow the phrase that Zayed used, you know, the elephant in the room. Quite frankly, unfortunately, in the region, there are many elephants in the region. This is the problem. Is that, of course, the Iranian threat is there, the Israeli threat is there, and most of all, the threat of insecurity from these proxies and from these non-state actors are there. And I think you are right. There is no doubt of trying to avoid this. And this can be seen in the language of this treaty. In other words, what I think the language of the treaty has done is that it has actually given the choice to Iran to make it, whether or not it chooses to be a threat or not, chooses to be really, this is an anti-Iran bloc or not. It gives them the opportunity to be hostile and to make sure that it is an undoubted hostile actor in the region or not. We know this, but it is basically, here is a diplomatic move. And I think the diplomatic angle and the diplomatic shade within this treaty should be focused on more, because I think the first line of defense or the first layer of this treaty is its diplomacy. And basically now we see a diplomatic bloc forming and diplomatic coordination. This is what we have to see. This is what we have to look at, this kind of this treaty. And basically it's up to them. What I think this treaty did is highlighted a line of spoilers in the region and the ones that want regional stability. And I think this is what I think the Saudis have done with its language. Here, the Saudis have actually moved quickly and kind of did not give an opportunity for it to be misinterpreted or disinterpreted. When once it declared the treaty, immediately the statements came out that this is not against anybody, that this is actually against anybody who wants to create any kind of havoc in the region. And therefore, I think, in other words, what this treaty does is that it kind of delegitimizes any kind of actions in the region that Iran usually takes. And I think this is very important. What I don't think is that if Iran was to fire something on Saudi and use its drones, that Turkey and Pakistan will immediately begin to, you know, fire or use its aircraft against Iranian targets. And that's not what will happen, and that's not what they are saying will happen. But the diplomacy of this is very important. It is creating and putting them in a diplomatic corner of saying, listen, you could be part of the region, but you need to really support the region, invest in the stability of the region, not in the instability of the region. I think hope that makes sense.
1: Yeah, yeah. And Zayed, I saw you nodding along there, and I'm wondering if the fact it's called a defense pact, but actually the thrust of it, given that there is no, we're not expecting, I judge from your responses so far across all three of you, we're not actually expecting that this would be troops on the ground in each other's territory. And so then it's called a defense pact, but actually it's going to hopefully be able to work just on deterrence.
0: Yeah, I think that's a really important distinction you're making. I spoke to Riyadh and to Ankara. It's interesting, as in how this will work from a defensive perspective is important. A defense pact is only worth the paper that it's written on if it actually comes to a nation's defense. I was lucky enough to speak to Riyadh and to Ankara before we spoke, and Abdulaziz echoes exactly what Riyadh told me, which is that this is, in its main sense, a diplomatic accord, lending the weight of three very

0: very important countries in a way to checkmate and to corner Iran in a region that has been prey to what Abdelaziz told me previously, not collateral damage, but collateral targeting. And that will be on the mind of Saudi decision makers. And this is by no means a three-way diplomatic effort. I think this is a Saudi diplomatic effort. But I think what has been under-analyzed and understood, I would venture, is the role of Qatar in bringing this together. There is no accident that these three countries, in which Qatar has been doing its utmost to unify politically and to align diplomatically, have come about. And I think Qatar is the unsung hero from bringing this together. And I understand that Qatar tried very hard to impel the importance of this upon Cairo. And that's what's missing. So though it is a Saudi diplomatic initiative and success, it is a diplomatic accord that is meant to work as a deterrent as opposed to a fully fledged military alliance. No Pakistani government, field marshal, prime minister or otherwise, would be able to sanction an attack on another Muslim country without, you know, risking a coup d'etat or regime change in Islamabad. The Pakistani public simply would not accept it. It happened in Afghanistan this year because there were Afghani factions that were acting in a military way, in a nefarious way vis-a-vis Pakistan. But can Pakistan go out and deal with the Houthis or with Iran-backed Iraqi militia? No way. And that would be my feedback on that point. The role of Qatar and about this being more a diplomatic accord than a military alliance.
1: David, can we move then to the role of other countries that the influence they will or will not have had here? Because there has been a lot of discussion in this region of late that some countries, there is a sense that the US has failed to contain the regional upheaval, even contributed to it. And it has caused a global energy crisis. And we are seeing political instability in some countries. And I'm wondering if you feel that this was a natural reaction from Saudi to look elsewhere outside of its relationship with the US for what else it could look to for support?
2: To an extent, yes. I got to tell you, these are great questions with these two experts. I'm dog paddling as fast as I can trying to keep up. To a certain extent, I think tactically, again, going back to things like, you know, there's a generational shift in the United States where I think it's going to be harder to provide weapons to countries that are not basically Western democracies. We're seeing that a movement to deny support to Israel. We're seeing it also, you know, for countries like Saudi Arabia and even Qatar, certainly Pakistan. So I think that at a tactical level, it makes sense for an arms recipient that is extremely vulnerable. In spite of the Vision 2030 goals, they're going to remain vulnerable to cutoffs of things, to have partners that can provide things in all weathers, what the Pakistanis call an all-weather alliance. The issue of Egypt is really fascinating. Personally, my read on this, I'm a graduate of the same U.S. Army War College classes. President el-Sisi. The Egyptians seem concerned about two things. The first one is they want to ensure that the U.S. aid that they get, which is very important, particularly to the army, that is not cut off in any way. And so I think it makes sense for them, since the initial press on this, particularly in the United States, is that this could be an anti-Israel alliance. I think it makes sense for the Egyptians to hold off and see what the long-term American consensus is on this pact before they commit. The second fear they have is that when people are drawing up plans, Egypt is viewed not as a real partner, but just a source of manpower. And they don't want to be somebody else's cannon fodder. I think that it is quite possible that Egypt will grow. If this pact develops the way that I envision it, I think that it would be natural that Egypt and many of the Gulf countries, to include Qatar, will accede to it. As for whether it actually becomes a NATO-like organization, it's important to know a lot of people misunderstand Article 5. They think it's an automatic tripwire. One Russian soldier enters a country and then immediately planes are in the air. But actually, Article 5 only obliges the countries to consult. And there have been numerous infringements. You know, the Turks floated the idea of invoking Article 5 when they were getting PKK attacks, which were clearly in the Cold War, which were clearly armed by the Soviet Union, and NATO declined to take action. So these pacts are all situational.
1: Yeah.
2: But in short, I think Washington will view this as an advance in capacity building and a welcome advance.
1: How much, though, does it remove America's position or ability to have a say in events in the region and to influence those countries through which it does have an alliance or a presence with?
2: Well, you know, we saw this on a smaller scale during the Qatar blockade when Qatar announced that they were hosting a Turkish base, and there were a lot of impassioned articles saying the United States has been replaced. The Turkish base has been there to little or no impact in the broad geostrategic framework. This should, in theory, enhance the capacity of three U.S. security partners and one U.S. security ally. There's not a problem with that. And the United States' natural state of nature in the Middle East is what it was before the Iranian Revolution, which was minimal, like one ship stationed there and occasional port visits and training exercises. People forget, but our natural default position in the Middle East is about the same as it is in Latin America if Latin America didn't have a narcotics problem. Very, very small. And run at a distance, contingency, you know, Bright Star will happen every other year in Egypt. There will be training missions for our partners. But this is not a place. The U.S. Army puts Germany on its recruiting posters. It does not put the Middle East on its recruiting posters. That's viewed as an obligation rather than an opportunity. So if the locals can shoulder more of that obligation, that's viewed as burden sharing in Washington.
1: Abdulaziz, in the last few moments, I'm hoping I can talk to you about this, because we have seen a lot of the discussion of late, particularly the commentary from Iran, be like, this conflict is a reshaping of the regional order and the protocol in which we see. And I'm wondering how much of this agreement is an attempt by Saudi Arabia to reassert that it is the face of regional stability.
3: Well, I think, in my opinion, we are in a process of ordering. I don't think an order has been established. I think the situation is still in flux, and I think the region in itself is still, quite frankly, unstable. I think when it comes to the region, I would say right now, especially with the lack of the ceasefire and the Houthis and the militias all over, I think the region in itself is in a super tactical phase, in my opinion. It's just we're in a constant kind of reaction kind of form. And in my opinion, I think we are trying to create some sort of stability with this trilateral framework. This trilateral framework is to provide some sort of anchoring and some sort of trying to move forward and creating some sort of base where we could create some sort of strategic outlook. It is to create more of a constructive presence towards this goal that we want. And in my opinion, I will say the following. This is not an anti-Iran alliance, because this is an alliance comprised of unlinear states. Iran is far more linear in the region. Israel is far more linear in the region. This alliance is a composition of three states that, as Dave mentioned earlier, have strategic relations with the United States and all also willing to have relations with Iran, but not unconditionally. So therefore, I think, in my opinion, this is a force now of creating Saudi Arabia as the beacon of stability in the region. And I think Saudi Arabia's Saudi 2030 vision explicitly says a lot about the necessity of a stable region. You know, Saudi's just too big to think about its own.
1: Right.
3: And therefore, this is also a call from others to say, invest in me, because you are investing in stability in the region as well.
1: In the region. So can I come to you for one last question? We have about a minute left, so I apologise for asking you to be succinct. But what do you think then is going to be the real test of this three-way relationship, this three-way partnership?
0: Very good. For me, it will be financial. Show me the money. Who's going to pay for this? And the Turks and the Pakistanis are waiting for somebody to make a big financial gesture. And I think that's what the Egyptians were waiting for. And their bread is obviously buttered with the Emiratis. So we'll see how that pans out. And then separately, the real test will be, as Dave and Abdelaziz alluded to, situationality. We wouldn't be discussing this if it weren't for what Israel and Iran have been doing in the previous 2 years. This pact is a result of what's been going on in the region. So as regional circumstances develop, pacts like these will also develop accordingly. This is by no means a final agreement. This is in flux. It's in change. And who knows, maybe next month they'll mention that Jordan and Egypt are joining, or that Turkey's leaving and that Pakistan is going to join Iran.
1: More to come.
0: For clarity. Yes.
1: Wonderful.
0: Yes,
1: gentlemen, thank you very much. Zayed M. Balbaji joining us from London, David Darosh from Maryland, and Abdelaziz joining us from Riyadh. Thank you all, gentlemen. And thank you, too, for watching. You can see the programme again anytime by visiting our website, aljazeera.com. And for further discussion, go to our Facebook page. 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For now, that's it from me, Anna Burns-Francis, and the team here. Al Jazeera's coverage continues in a moment. Stay tuned.

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1: A steady stream of people are slowly heading back. They found here in Ceuta no safety, no sanctuary, only more heat and a pretty hostile welcome.
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2: The combination of disrupted trade and lower domestic harvest has significantly affected global wheat supplies.
0: From around the world.
3: U.S. officials are coordinating with state authorities to determine what additional resources may be necessary if the fires continue to spread.
4: As Israeli attacks on Gaza intensified, the lead doctor of Kamal Adwan Hospital refused to abandon his patients. Despite intimidation, personal injury, and the loss of his own son, he was unwavering. Faultlines investigates the targeting of Gaza's healthcare system and the raid that led to his arrest. The disappearance of Dr. Abu Safiya on Al Jazeera.
5: The international order is breaking down at a dramatic pace. In this series, I speak to world leaders and leading strategic thinkers about what comes next.
6: For 75 years, the United States has had an alliance with Israel, and in many cases, it was an unquestioned alliance. To shift American policy, it's sort of shifting a Titanic.
7: America, Israel, and the limits of power. Episode 1 of A Changing World on Al Jazeera.

Hello, I'm Hannah Hoxter. This is Al Jazeera live from Doha. The top stories this hour. Iran issues conditions for the reopening of the Strait of Hormuz, including an end to the US naval blockade and compensation for war damages. UNICEF says one child has been killed every day in Gaza since the ceasefire took effect 300 days ago. Violence between Russia and Ukraine escalates in the Black Sea. Turkey is demanding both nations stop targeting commercial vessels. And from the mountains of Machu Picchu to pristine forests in Honduras, the race to save World Heritage sites on Inside Latin America. Iran's president has called for the country to move beyond a state of neither war nor peace. Speaking to Iranian media, Masoud Pezeshkian said that he hopes negotiations between Iran and Oman will yield results in the Strait of Hormuz. He also said